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2: Washington will support Saudi Arabia against Yemen's Iran-backed Houthi rebels. Mr. Trump again accused the Houthis of behaving very badly. He has accused them of trying to drive up energy prices ahead of next month's U.S. midterm elections, at the behest of Iran, which he dubbed a failing nation. Now, Saudi Arabia has issued an alert for its eastern province following strikes it led on oil facilities in Yemen's capital, Sana'a. The coalition says debris from an intercepted missile fell on a residential area in Dahran near the headquarters of state oil giant Aramco. The coalition also says it intercepted two drones targeting Riyadh and the kingdom's southern region.
3: And in news just in, Singapore's economy continued to expand at a robust pace in the third quarter, although growth moderated as rising costs and geopolitical uncertainties weighed on activity. Advanced estimates from the Trade and Industry Ministry show GDP in the third quarter expanded 5.4% from a year ago. It beat expectations but eased from the revised 6.2% growth recorded in the previous quarter. Growth was mainly supported by output expansions in the electronics, precision engineering, transport engineering and general manufacturing clusters. Elevated oil prices amid the ongoing US-Iran conflict, coupled with market volatility, have weighed on consumer spending. Retail sales and consumer credit softened in July and August, while higher borrowing costs dampened business investment. These headwinds could weigh on economic momentum in the final quarter of the year.
2: Singaporeans have been advised to defer all travel to Saudi Arabia following an increase in missile and drone attacks targeting airports and energy infrastructure across the Middle Eastern country. The Foreign Affairs Ministry issued the travel advisory, citing heightened security risks. Singaporeans in Saudi Arabia are advised to stay away from King Khalid International Airport and other high-risk areas and avoid non-essential travel within the country. The ministry urges citizens who must travel to Saudi Arabia to register their details through its portal so that they are contactable.
3: A system outage to Singapore's public healthcare clusters that lasted almost 10 hours was not caused by a cyber attack. The country's health tech agency says investigations into the technical issue are ongoing. Angela Lim reports.
4: The incident affecting services like appointments, visitor registrations, and billings at various hospitals and polyclinics. The agency says patients and visitors experienced longer waiting times for some services. It says the disruptions happened at around 7 in the morning and services were progressively restored from around 3 p.m. All affected services were up and running before 5 p.m. The disruptions affected institutions across the SingHealth, NHG Health and the National University Health System. During the outage, NUHS said patient care remained its priority and informed the public that longer waiting times might be expected. NHG Health said it had deployed additional staff to assist with the patient services on site. It said it was also working with authorities to restore access. To help patients with their appointments, Singapore General Hospital said they could submit requests online and through the Health Hub app.
3: And that's the news. For more, you can stay with us right here on CNA 938 or you can check out cna.asia. Thank you for staying with us right here on CNA 938. It is the start of the morning report. Your time is coming up to 8:09 a.m. There is an accident on PIE towards Tuas. This is after Jalan Bahar, causing a bit of a jam till Jurong East Avenue 1. Do avoid Lane 1. We also have another accident on KJE towards PIE. This is before Chua Chu Kang Drive. A vehicle that is stalled on ECP towards City after PIE. Another vehicle that's broken down on SLE towards CTE after the Upper Thompson Road. Traffic is heavy going on BKE towards PIE between PIE Changi and Bukit Panjang Road, and it is also heavy on KJE towards

0: 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Buckle up, drive safe, do not speed.
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0: Thundery showers mainly over northern, western and central Singapore in the afternoon. Top temperature 34 degrees Celsius, so make sure you stay hydrated. Step on the sunscreen. PSI reading between 107 and 145, putting it in the unhealthy band.
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5: Then from 8 to 10 a.m., stay locked in for the morning report. We break down the headlines, discuss the issues, and get to the heart of the stories that matter. 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
4: And sometimes we sneak in a little bit of Taylor Swift. It's me,
5: hi. So join me, Harianto Dimaran.
4: And me, Andrea Hay, every weekday morning for your daily dose of what's important. We don't just report the news.
5: We put it in perspective.
4: Good morning. This is CNA 938. You're listening to Andrea and Hairianto on the morning report. Yes, so there was a report that we picked up recently about how there has been an increasing number of unauthorized works in private units.
0: Yeah.
4: I thought, you know, private...
0: Exactly.
4: I thought private property means you can do whatever you want, right?
0: Because it is private.
4: Exactly. Okay, so here's the thing. The next time you're viewing a resale condo, that extra loft, a special mezzanine, an enclosed roof terrace, all of this might look like a bonus. But do you know if it was actually approved in the first place? So the URA says it has seen a persistent trend of suspected unauthorized works in condos. It received 116 reports in just the first 9 months of this year, and about 90% of the suspected cases investigated were found to involve unauthorized works.
0: Okay, so URA says such works could have implications for structural safety, insurance, and property financing. Despite all that, why do homeowners still carry out such works? Well, and would an interior designer know when a client's request crosses the line? Let's check in now with Ng Hui Lee, First Vice President of the Society of Interior Design Singapore, SIDS. Hui Lee, thank you for joining us this morning. So are interior designers actually aware of the rules around unauthorized works in strata titled homes, Hui Lee?
6: Yes. Okay. Good morning, Andrea and Harianto. Nice to see you again. Yes. So trained IDs are aware of this rule. Yes, we are.
4: Okay, so if they are aware of this rule, then why is it that we still hear about these works going ahead and then they are being reported upon inspection?
6: Well, it really depends whether the IDs are trained or untrained. That's one. Number two, of course, the trained IDs are usually, of course, we're supposed to work with architects or QPs on the submissions. Sometimes, there can be waivers. So it depends on approvals to authorities.
4: Okay, my first follow-up question to that is, how do you know if an ID is trained or not trained? Because, you know, you can come from a reputable company, but you are still not a trained ID. The second question is, what is a waiver and what does that involve?
6: Okay, so for trained IDs or untrained IDs, you can actually be able to see based on their accreditation. So SIGS has launched the accreditation in 2020. So for trained IDs, we will be accredited and on a yearly renewal basis. Yes. So for the waiver part, I have to say this, we usually leave it to the architects, the QPs, to actually do the submissions to authorities.
4: Okay, right? But what do you mean by waiver though? I don't quite understand what a waiver is or what it means.
6: Okay, so this depends on the government authorities, right? So it depends on the type of submission that is required and I can't speak for the QP part because this depending on the land, the gross floor area and stuff. So that part, I wouldn't be able to advise in detail, but we have had projects that has been able to get waiver, and then the clients are able to do certain things. Like, for example, maybe I give an example, my own experience of a first story condo. Throughout the entire house, there was very high ceiling. So equivalent to a two story with a mezzanine, actually. So when we started off the project, the client contacted us because the first reno that they did, they have already built a loft, a second mezzanine for all the spaces. So living, dining, there's a mezzanine. The four bedrooms and each bedroom, there's a mezzanine.
4: So a waiver essentially is you're asking for a request to be able to do these works based on the advice of architects, government authorities, etc. That's what I was trying to get at, right?
6: That's right. I understand. That's right.
0: Okay.
6: That's right.
0: Okay. Okay. How often, yes. So you talk about your personal experience, right, Huili? How often do homeowners ask for works as such, you know, that may not be authorized? What are some of them, if you could give us examples?
6: Okay, some unauthorized works are, for example, homeowners may have demolished certain beams or columns. That's definitely one. Or even unauthorized works of shelters, but they actually covered up the sites. So these are also unauthorized works.
4: And how often do you hear of homeowners requesting these things?
6: How often?
4: Is it quite
6: not
4: common?
6: Very often. I would say yes when we look at the private properties around us, but in terms of my end, not as common because we always also advise clients on the rules and regulations, and we will need to inform the clients our part and what we have, what we can do and what we can't do.
4: Mm. Yeah. So how do you then handle homeowners who insist on such works even after being advised that they are actually illegal or unauthorized?
6: Okay, we will first advise on hiring a QP or a PE to advise on the structure and loading, and then the QP for submission. If the homeowner refused to do it, sometimes actually we don't take up the job. Yeah. Most of the time, we don't take up the job.
0: Okay, yes. Okay, we got it. Huili, thank you so much for sharing clarity with us this morning. We really appreciate it. We've been speaking there with Ng Huili, First Vice President, Society of Interior Design Singapore, or SIDS.
4: Yeah, so say you did not carry out the unauthorized works yourself, but you could be buying a resale unit with these works without knowing that they were illegal in the first place. So URA says owners are responsible for rectifying unauthorized works even if they were already there when they bought the property. So therein lies the question, right? Who is liable? Who pays? What rights does the buyer have? Let's ask Kishan Pillay, Director of Brickpoint LLC. Kishan, good of you to join us. Thanks very much. So if I unknowingly buy a home with unauthorized works, who is liable? And can the previous owner be still held responsible after selling?
7: Yes, good morning, Andrea and Haryanto. Thank you for having me on. Okay, so I think the short answer is that you are liable if you are the current owner. As far as the authorities are concerned, the current owner is the one who is responsible for any unauthorized works that are discovered. Okay, and it doesn't matter whether the current owner was actually aware of this or not.
4: Mm.
0: Okay, so in terms of rectifying then, who would be responsible? Would it be the seller or would it be the owner that's coming in?
7: Okay, so let's look at it from a buyer-seller perspective, right? Like I said, as far as authorities are concerned, the buyer will be the one who has to carry out the rectification work to pay the costs involved to carry out these rectification works.
4: Mm.
7: Now, the question really is whether the buyer then has legal recourse against the seller.
4: And then okay. does and, it? What would be required in order to pursue that?
7: Okay. So most property purchasers in Singapore adopt something called the Law Society Standard Conditions or Contract. Okay, so this is a standard form. There is a clause 10.1 where the seller confirms that there are no unauthorized additions or alterations. So if it turns out that this is not correct, then the buyer then has recourse against the seller based on contract.
4: Okay, so then, I'll continue.
7: Yes, it's possible in something called misrepresentation. So if the seller, you know, at the time of the sale, tells the buyer that, you know, don't worry, there are no unauthorized works, and the buyer relies on this to enter into transaction, there is a possibility there as well.
4: Okay, so we're going to try and get you to switch to a phone call now instead, Kishan. Apologies for that. So we are currently in discussion of unauthorized works in private condominiums. Yeah,
0: You would think that would be allowed because
4: exactly.
0: it's a private property, but apparently it's not.
4: And I'm personally disheartened to hear that the owner, so if you bought, if you bought the unit not knowing that these works were illegal to begin with, then you know it causes problems and you'll have to be the one to pay for it.
0: Yeah.
4: But indeed, Kishan raised a very good question about whether it should be legal recourse that the buyer seeks from the seller. We were just in the middle of that conversation trying to clarify if that is in fact the case, what will need to be in place so that the buyer can seek legal recourse from the seller. One question I do have in mind, if we still have him on Zoom, just to test if our audio is good, Kishan, I'm just wondering also, should I then know what to inspect in the resale unit that I'm about to buy and point out these flaws and say, hey, I think these are illegal, that one's illegal. Should I then point it out to the seller, point it out to the seller's agent, and then also use it to negotiate down the price? Because if I have to be the one to pay for these removal or rectification works, then I should be able to use it as a lever to negotiate the final price, right, Kishan? I need you to unmute your mic at the moment on Zoom, if you can get you to do that as well.
7: Hi, Andrew. Can you hear me?
4: Perfectly, okay. Yes. So, did you remember my question?
7: Yes, I heard your question.
4: Okay, so should I know what to inspect in a resale unit to know, you know, that these works are in fact illegal, and then point them out to the seller or the seller's agent and say, hey, these are illegal. I shouldn't be the one paying for the removal or rectification. Should I then use it as a lever to negotiate down the final price?
7: Yes, I'm glad they brought this up because, I mean, to me, you know, the cliche really is quite true, which is better than cure. Now, if you are actually already aware of certain unauthorized works, I might be to have seller actually rectify it before you carry on the transaction.
0: Okay, so how do unauthorized works affect insurance or financing? Now, let's talk about that, because I would imagine also in terms of insurance, it would have an impact.
7: Yes, so it's common in insurance policies to actually exclude liability for, you know, any damage caused by unauthorized works. So let's say there's a fire or structural failure and it's discovered that, you know, the cause of this is some unauthorized works, the insurer may reject the claim entirely.
4: Ah, there you go. It's a really risky situation there. So what if the seller knew but did not tell the buyer? I guess this goes back to our earlier question that we lost you on in the middle of your answer there. So if you don't mind, Kishan, if the seller knew and did not tell the buyer, what kind of legal recourse then does the buyer have? Can we go through that again?
7: Yes. Well, there are two possible claims. One is in contract, depending on whether the contract actually states that, you know, there are no unauthorized works. Okay. And next is if during the course of the sale, you know, a question actually is asked to the seller, or the seller voluntarily, you know, the confirmation that there are no unauthorized works, there is a possible claim in something called misrepresentation as well. But of course, there are difficulties in either of these. For example, in misrepresentation, you know, if you're purely verbal, then you're going to have difficulties proving that such a statement was ever made.
0: Okay, so in that instance, could the property agent or perhaps even the conveyancing lawyer be liable?
7: Okay, well, generally, agents and lawyers do not have, you know, any obligation in terms of unauthorized works. Definitely the case of the conveyancing lawyer, whose responsibility really is to ensure that everything checks out on paper, right? And in most cases, unauthorized works can only be detected through a physical inspection, and that's not something that the lawyer is expected to do. Now, for agents, it's a bit more gray. It depends on which party the agent is representing. If it's the seller's agent, you know, it's possible that the seller's agent makes a representation, right, or gives a confirmation that there are no unauthorized works. Now, that agent could be liable for misrepresentation, right, making such a statement. But if you're talking about an agent who acts for the buyer, I would say there's generally no responsibility to check for unauthorized works, especially if these are, you know, works that cannot easily be identified.
4: Mm. And just to wrap up our conversation here, Kishan, a bit of a capo situation here, right? What are some of the worst cases that you personally have seen or overseen involving unauthorized works in condos and that led to pretty ugly battles between buyer and seller?
7: Yeah, I mean, I think most of these come about from people trying to create more usable space. Okay, in a nutshell, trying to get more for the buck. So let's say you buy a 1,000 square foot apartment, it'd be quite tempting to do some modifications to extend the usable space to let's say 1,500 square feet. So common examples are, you know, for units where there's a high ceiling, people sometimes try to create more usable space by building a mezzanine, effectively turning a single story into a double story. Another common, very common category would be structures and areas that are usually empty, right, like a patio or a roof terrace. Well, people, you know, create such structures to essentially turn open space into something that is more usable, you know, that can be covered and air conditioned.
4: Mm. Okay. Yeah, I think maximizing space seems to be a common denominator amongst these cases.
0: And I think the best advice then would be really, if you want to carry out any works, just make sure you check, double check and triple check.
4: Exactly.
0: That they are legal, right?
4: Exactly. Yeah. Check whether your ID is in fact trained. Maybe if you are in the middle of, you know, considering buying this unit, you might want to check with the seller and see who is really liable. You know, make sure that you check all legal avenues to find out if they are in fact legal or not. Kishan, thanks very much for your insights today. We do apologize for the inherent audio problems there, but we appreciate your insights today.
0: We've been speaking there with Kishan Pillay. He's director of Breakpoint LLC.
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4: Your news break at 8:30 here on CNA 938. Want to take a look now at some breaking news. We do have the latest figures on the Singapore economy. It continued to expand at a robust pace in the third quarter through growth moderated, as rising costs and geopolitical uncertainties weighed on activity. We have this full report now from Sarah Al-Khaldi.
14: Advance estimates from the Trade and Industry Ministry show GDP in the third quarter expanded 5.4% from a year ago, beating expectations but easing from the revised 6.2% growth recorded in the previous quarter. Expansion was mainly supported by output expansions in the electronics, precision engineering, transport engineering, and general manufacturing clusters. Elevated oil prices amid the ongoing U.S.-Iran conflict, coupled with market volatility, have weighed on consumer spending. Retail sales and consumer credit softened in July and August, while higher borrowing costs dampened business investment. These headwinds could weigh on economic momentum in the final quarter of the year. And Singapore's central bank has kept its monetary policy settings unchanged at its fourth quarterly review this year. The unexpected move comes as the outlook for the country's economy remains resilient. Now, the Monetary Authority of Singapore says it will keep the prevailing rate of appreciation of the Singapore dollar nominal effective exchange rate band. There will be no change to the width of the policy band or the level at which it is centered.
4: Shiana Yu is senior economist at Oxford Economics. She weighs in on MAS's decision to keep monetary policy on hold.
15: It was also a surprise to us. I think everybody was expecting some kind of tightening. I think for now, the main reason here really is that probably the central bank has taken the stance that what tightening it has conducted both in April as well as July is sufficient for now. And they're probably holding to wait and see just how high or how much inflationary pressures will probably come through, as well as how much of that will probably feed through to the rest of the economy. So for now, I think the MAS is pretty comfortable because it's tightened preemptively in the last two meetings and it's providing, you know, enough space in their view to probably maintain inflationary pressures in the economy.
4: Healthcare services in Singapore are back online this morning following a near 10-hour-long system outage yesterday. Health tech agency Synapse says investigations into the technical issue are ongoing. The incident affected services such as appointments, visitor registrations and billings at various hospitals and polyclinics across the SingHealth, NHG Health and the NUHS systems. Other disruptions happened yesterday at around 7 a.m. and services were progressively restored from around 3 p.m. All affected services were up and running before 5 p.m. Attention now turns to whether there are any knock-on delays as operations return to normal. Air quality is expected to remain unhealthy in Singapore today. That's according to the NEA in its latest haze advisory. As of 8 a.m., the 24-hour PSI readings in all five regions were all in the unhealthy category. They ranged from 107 in the north to 145 in the west. The one-hour PM2.5 readings were in the elevated band across Singapore. The NEA says moderate to dense smoke plumes were observed from fires in Kalimantan and southern Sumatra. It adds that haze could continue drifting towards Singapore due to prevailing easterly or southeasterly winds and expected dry conditions over parts of southern Sumatra and Kalimantan. Well, 16 flights were diverted from Salita Airport in the past week amid the haze. Other airlines have adjusted or cancelled flights as precautionary measures because of low airspace visibility. Singapore's Civil Aviation Authority and the Changi Airport Group say both Changi and Salita airports remain operational. However, the airfield lights may be used in the daytime to better distinguish takeoff and landing runways. An industry observer warns that prolonged haze could affect travellers into Singapore beyond Salita. Chen Chuan Run is the Southeast Asia and China editor for Aviation Week's Air Transport World magazine.
11: If you look broader into the Singapore air hub, assuming the haze really gets more severe, we could see delays or even a cancellation of flights into Changi. And this will, of course, have snowball effects within Changi Airport. This could result in passengers missing their connections, for example. And all these brings on even greater frustration and inconvenience to the passengers in Changi Airport.
4: Should the haze worsen, non-essential duties will be reviewed and staff will be strongly encouraged to use masks when working outdoors. The CAAS and CAG will also continue to work with stakeholders to ensure continued operations at both airports.
0: With the time just past 8:36, let's get you some business news. America's biggest banks have reported record income from lending in the third quarter as loan demand held up despite high borrowing costs. But earnings were mixed overall as weaker trading and rising deposit costs weighed on results. Sarah Alcaldi with this report.
14: JP Morgan Chase, Citigroup and Wells Fargo reported a combined $56.5 billion in net interest income, setting a record for the fifth straight quarter. Loan balances rose at all three banks as customers continued to borrow despite higher interest rates. But rising treasury yields gave customers alternatives to bank deposits, forcing lenders to pay more to retain their funds and squeezing lending margins. The largest U.S. bank, JP Morgan, delivered a rare earnings miss, falling short of profit estimates for the first time in nearly 3 years. Uncertainty over interest rates, energy prices, and geopolitical tensions dampened the quarter for the sector. Now, stock trading stayed resilient, but fewer deals threatened to derail a strong year for investment banking. Now, Citigroup beat profit expectations, helped by growth in investment banking and wealth management. Wells Fargo's profit rose 6% despite revenue and net interest income falling short of expectations. The results didn't do much to ease inflation concerns and fears of further Fed rate hikes. Those rate concerns weighed on broader U.S. stocks. They closed the session flat as chip stocks added to recent losses.
0: The global economy has held up better than expected, but that resilience is being tested. That is the message from the International Monetary Fund in its latest World Economic Outlook, as it raised its global growth forecast to 3.1% this year and 3.4% next year. Elizabeth Neo is at the IMF and World Bank annual meetings in Bangkok. She caught up with Denise Egan, co-author of the World Economic Outlook and chief of the IMF Research Department's World Economic Studies Division.
16: The IMF says there are limits to that resilience with a prolonged conflict in the Middle East among the biggest risks. Now, its base case assumes that shipping through the Strait of Hormuz starts to resume in March of 2027, with conditions broadly returning to pre-war levels by October. But a six-month delay could knock 0.5 percentage point off global growth. And adding to the uncertainty, the devastating impact of the ongoing Super El Nino, which could push inflation higher while weighing on growth.
17: From the central bank's perspective, this type of severe events are basically supply shocks, and we have lower activity but higher inflation. And what they will need to do is decide whether they can look through the negative supply shock. And if inflation rises temporarily, they might be able to look through. But if inflation is already above target and there are strong demand pressures in the economy as well, then they would not be able to look through and they would need to act.
16: Much of the support for the global economy this year has come from the AI investment boom, but that too has its limitations.
17: One scenario that we consider is what would happen if the high expectations about artificial intelligence do not materialize, and we would see a reversal of the investment activity, especially in the US, and then the mirror image of that in Asian economies, the ones that are providing the hardware that's driving AI investments in US and other advanced economies, would also be reversed.
16: And governments may have less room to respond to those shocks, with high debt levels already pushing up borrowing costs.
0: And we now take a look at Singapore wanting to work closely with China to strengthen regional connectivity and economic cooperation. That is among the outcomes Singapore is aiming for as it takes over the ASEAN Chairmanship next year. Angela Lim with this report.
18: Deputy Prime Minister and Energy, Trade and Industry Minister Gan Kim Yong says both countries are also looking to deepen economic ties and create new opportunities for businesses. Mr. Gan and Chinese Commerce Minister Wang Wentao co-chaired the 8th Investment Promotion Committee meeting virtually. They discussed opportunities in the digital economy, green development and trade in services. Mr. Gan says these areas will be important drivers of the next phase of bilateral cooperation. The two sides also reviewed progress on the Suzhou Industrial Park, Chongqing Connectivity Initiative and Guangzhou Knowledge City. He says the projects continue to support innovation and collaboration, including in connectivity, sustainability and talent development.
0: And that's the news. For more, you can stay with us right here on CNA 938 or you can check out cna.asia. Alrighty, it is still the morning report. Your time is 8:41 a.m. 14th of October on this Wednesday. Couple of things to take note of on the roads. One, accident on PRE towards Changi. This is after Jalan Bahar, do avoid lane 2. We have a vehicle that's broken down on BKE towards PIE. This is after SLE. Another vehicle that's stalled on Pasir Ris Drive 12. This is towards TPE after Pasir Ris Drive 1, do avoid lane 4. Heavy going on PIE towards Tuas between KPE, ECP and Bedok North Avenue 3. We also have a bit of congestion on CTE towards AYE between Main Road and PIE to us. Buckle up, drive safe, do not speed.
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4: Good morning. Thanks very much for sticking with us on CNA 938. This is the Morning Report with Andrea and Hairanto.
0: Good morning.
4: When was the last time you changed your phone, Hairanto?
0: Coming to 3 years now. More than 3 years, actually.
4: Okay, same. Yeah. Well, I just changed to a new phone this year before the new iPhone came out. So it was literally 2 months shy of
0: the new iPhone.
4: Okay. And it didn't bother me the least because I just wanted a new phone. I needed a new phone and I didn't think I would need like the latest and greatest.
0: And how long were you keeping the one before this?
4: Okay, so my last phone was the iPhone 14 or 13, and when I told people, that's the thing, that's the reaction. Yeah. Wow, so long. Because my current phone is the iPhone 17, right? So that's about a 3-4 year gap.
0: Yeah.
4: Apparently, it's shocking to wait 3-4 years to change your phone.
0: I think generally people change 2 years because it follows, you know, your contract cycle.
4: Yeah,
0: right, which every 2 years.
4: Kind of technically doesn't have anything to do with your phone. But
0: it doesn't.
4: But then it puts this like deadline in your head. That's the thing. I buy something and I expect it to last me a long time. Apparently 3-4 years is not a long time.
0: Oh, it
4: is
0: a long time. Especially if you take care of the gadget, right?
4: Exactly. Yeah. And I had the battery replaced as well. So you are 3 years. I don't look to change a new phone unless it really is not performing anymore. But I'm not the only one. A lot of Singaporeans apparently are holding on to their phones for much longer. New phone sales overall fell 14% between 2023 and 2025. And I don't blame them. I can understand because if I'm paying up to $2,000 for a device, I expect it to work a long time. I expect it to last a long time. You know, I hate to sound old and wise, but they don't make them like they used to. My previous phone before the 14 was the iPhone 10, and that lasted me a good 5-6 years. I switched when the 13 came out, and then I didn't like it. I sold the 13 and I kept using the 10.
0: Yeah.
4: It was the very first one with Face ID. So I expect these things to last. My laptop before I changed lasted me all throughout my freelance career, 10 years, which apparently is unheard of today. My previous iPad also lasted me about 8 years. And that's the thing. People want to hang on to them longer, but they're not lasting as long. And we want to hold on to them because they already cost us so much.
0: Yeah, and we want to make sure that we really spread the cost of use, right? Like they say. So instead of upgrading, more people, they are choosing to repair their phones or even buy secondhand ones.
4: Oh, wow.
0: A lot of options now, honestly, because you can go to any shops, they have secondhand. You can go to Carousel, secondhand as well.
4: And those aren't damaged.
0: They are not.
4: Yeah.
0: They are not. Well, they could be
4: Depreciated in value, but they absolutely are good to use.
0: Exactly. Or they could be older models because newer ones have come out. And then, you know, they're just trying to clear the older models. Thing is, how long can you realistically keep using the same phone, right? People will ask that. At what point does repairing it stop being worth it? You could be changing your battery and it would cost you, say, $400-$500. And then some people would go like, oh, if I top up a bit more, I could get a brand new phone.
4: That's the psychology.
0: Right, there's the psychology of it as well. And even if your phone still works, could it be too old to use it safely because of the internal system?
4: Yeah.
0: It cannot keep up with newer software.
4: Exactly.
0: For example.
4: And you need the right kind of battery to keep up, to keep your phone running with the latest software.
0: Correct.
4: And cybersecurity-wise,
0: exactly.
4: Is it secure as well to keep using an old phone because it doesn't have the robust newer security systems to prevent bugs, to prevent viruses, especially if you're on Android, for certain apps to function? What if your phone is so old that you can't use SingPass?
0: Yeah, it cannot support all these apps.
4: Yeah.
0: So then you decide, okay, I am going to change my phone. I'm going to dispose my phone. Then this other thing comes in, right? And that is your personal data.
4: Yeah.
0: What happens to it when you finally sell, when you finally trade in or recycle your device?
4: Yeah. So before we get to the crux of the question, I want to ask you, What made you change your phone? Was it not working? Was it broken? What made you change your phone?
0: Okay, so the one that I had before this, so this one has lasted, like I said, it's lasting me, or it's lasted for over 3 years. Mm-hmm. Now, the previous one, I held on to it for about 2 years.
4: Okay.
0: That's because my battery was... Yeah. It was horrible, terrible.
4: I know, and your phone burns up.
0: Exactly.
4: Yeah.
0: So that's the issue. So I was charging a lot more because I cannot keep the battery for longer.
4: Yeah.
0: And then it heats up. So it becomes a very cyclical issue.
4: And you can't leave the house without a power bank. And then you have to charge that as well before you leave the house.
0: Exactly. So I've been caught a couple of times where I didn't charge my power bank.
4: Mm.
0: And then I'm still out and about, but my phone is less than 50%.
4: You know, I've had those situations happen to me with my previous phone, which is what made me buy this phone.
0: Correct.
4: And I've had to go to certain shops to ask if I happen to be shopping that day, I'll ask, hey, can I borrow your charger for a while?
0: Exactly.
4: It's so embarrassing, right?
0: And it is. It can be, yes.
4: And you're using the electricity and you feel bad.
0: Mm.
4: So... what's the worst case you've seen of someone taking so long to change their phone? Like, what drove them? What was the limit for them before they changed their phone?
0: I have a friend who had this issue with the screen. So the screen crack, basically.
4: Okay.
0: You can still see, but it's not a pleasant viewing experience.
4: It's also not safe because it's glass, you know.
0: Exactly, right? But when I ask him, like, do you not want to change your phone? And then he's like, no lah, I can still text my girlfriend. I can still call my girlfriend.
4: Very important.
0: Very important, exactly. Right. And then he was like, yeah, that's the most important thing. Other than that, he's not quite on social media.
4: Oh, wow.
0: He still reads physical copies of newspaper.
4: Wow.
0: Yeah, young guy.
4: Wow.
0: You know, our age.
4: Mm-hmm.
0: And he's like, you know, if I need to do anything else, I'll just be on my laptop.
4: Okay.
0: My phone is really just for me to contact my girlfriend. That's it.
4: Wow.
0: Yeah. So I asked him, how long have you had this phone? He said about 5-6 years.
4: Wow.
0: Yeah.
4: Well, you could just change the screen, not change the phone.
0: Yeah, but could to he him, not? But to him, it's like, it's okay lah. I can still see what I'm texting to my girlfriend.
4: Yeah, okay. So I've had people with, you know how your screen, it doesn't crack, but then it's showing this graphic, these lines.
0: yes.
4: I've had that happen to me before.
0: Right? Yeah,
4: it's all like squiggly and like, it still works, but you can't use anything. I changed to this one because it was just dying after maybe half a morning.
0: Oh no.
4: My battery would die. And this is after changing to a new battery. So between changing to a new battery again and buying a new phone, I was like, you know what? I'll just change the
0: phone. But exactly like you said, right? Sometimes you can repair the battery, but the system itself, the hardware of the phone cannot support.
4: Yeah, because you need the chip.
0: The chip
4: inside needs to be updated as well. That's the thing they're holding us hostage, I tell you. So this week, enough of that. This week, the big question we want to ask you, when do you decide it's time to replace your phone? How bad does it need to get before you decide, okay, time to change my phone? Please text us or send us a voice note on WhatsApp. We want to know what your limit is. 963-11938 is the number to text us to. When do you decide it's time to replace your phone?
0: Alrighty, on to another conversation. So renewed disruptions to shipping through the Strait of Hormuz, they are raising fresh concerns about global fuel supplies. Shipping costs, they are soaring with daily rates for tankers carrying oil from the Arab Gulf to North Asia surging past $1 million. To give a bit of context, that is comparing with just $60,000 in early this year in January. And the pressure apparently isn't just on crude oil.
4: Okay, so supplies of refined fuel like diesel, jet fuel, they are also under strain, and it's adding to the volatility in fuel prices as well as refining margins. Here in Asia, which relies heavily on imported energy, those prolonged disruptions could mean higher transport costs, even more pressure on inflation. So how vulnerable are the region's energy markets to further shocks? We spoke about this with Jamie Brito on Open for Business earlier. He's Executive Director for Refining and Oil Markets at Dow Jones Energy.
1: Well, basically, you have a very distributed Asian market with some powerhouses. that are net exporters, like India, like China, like Japan, Korea. But you have other countries that rely significantly on imports. As you were saying, the main importers of diesel, for instance, by far, are considering the whole Asia Pacific region, Australia, that imports typically more than 400,000 barrels per day of diesel. And then you have other economies like Indonesia, like Vietnam, like Philippines. They are the top four or five usually. Importers of gasoline, also you have on the top the Philippines, Indonesia, Vietnam. And then you have other economies that have very little refining capacity, which are the most vulnerable. Because to some extent, if you could get some crude somehow, even though it's expensive, you can just refine it. But economies like for instance, Cambodia, like Pakistan, Myanmar, Bangladesh, they have no refining capacity whatsoever. They are by far the most vulnerable, and they have been suffering pretty much since week one of the conflict.
4: Absolutely. We were just talking about this with an analyst on Monday about how Christmas shopping might have to be tightened because of all the downstream distillates, right? Your polyethylene, plastic packaging, it all does get affected. But he says he hasn't seen any price movements just yet in the plastics sector. We know that plastics are a derivative of crude oil down the line. Are you seeing any movements or starting to see price volatility or at least increase in the downstream sectors?
1: Well, the problem is that the supply chain requires different components. It's different elements taking place. And to some extent, there are some buffers. You know, sometimes the company that receives the increases on costs absorbs some of this percentage, doesn't pass completely the increased cost to consumers. In the case, for instance, of importation of diesel or gasoline, in some countries, do not pass those costs to the consumers, and they either absorb and they have an impact on federal budgets, or they maybe issue some kind of subsidies or you know some grants to citizens. Specifically on the downstream sector and touching, as you say, the petrochemical sector, there's different conditions depending upon if you're talking about importation of naphtha, which is a very particular liquid that you have to import for certain integrated companies that process this element into certain petrochemicals. And then other companies, what they do is they import gases, they import propane, ethane, and they have a different supply chain that also provides plastics, etc. So depending upon the country, depending upon the supply chain and the company, if they can, you know, manage the costs across the entire Asia, in Indonesia, in Japan, in Korea, etc., you will see a stabilization of prices or maybe increments of 5-10% over the last few weeks, particularly with increasing freight costs and increasing crude costs. Or you can see increments of 30-40% depending upon the supply chain.
0: On that note, Jamie, how much could higher fuel costs feed through to inflation and economic growth?
1: This is a function of, for instance, I'm going to give you an example. In the U.S., there's very little buffer that usually the government or regulatory energy entities impose into the supply chain. No? Typically, U.S. consumers feel the pain at the pump tomorrow, in a few hours, actually. If you see a higher Brent price increase or something happening in the Middle East, in Russia, you have the direct impact on prices. So the impact is for the consumer, and it reflects into what we call elasticity. No, if I see that the gasoline is way more expensive, then I consume less, I drive less. But it's hard to reduce consumption of diesel because it's part of the actual way of the economy works. So diesel consumption is actually quite sticky. You have to pass the higher prices to consumer at the end of the day. But going back to your answer, some Asian economies don't necessarily have that kind of mechanism, and they impose different price stabilization mechanisms. So the actual population, maybe from a 50% increase, I'm exaggerating, but for a 50% increase that should have paid, maybe you just pay an increase of 5, 7, 10%, and the government absorbs or buffers the rest. But at the end of the day, that impacts either the final consumer demand via elasticity or federal budgets, because you have to absorb these high costs. There's always somebody that is paying in the equation.
0: Jamie Brito there. He is Executive Director, Refining and Oil Markets at Dow Jones Energy. And don't go away, the 9 o'clock news coming right up. So make sure you stay with us right here on CNA 938.
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24: Now, the morning report with Andrea Heng and Haryanto Dima.
4: It's 9 a.m. Good morning and thanks for joining us. Tit for tat, attacks continue at Yemen as Yemen's Houthis say Saudi Arabia struck an oil facility in Sana'a.
0: Now, this comes after Houthi strikes over the weekend hit Riyadh's main airport, killing a dozen and injuring others.
4: Plus, our reporter is standing by for an update on the healthcare system disruptions that happened yesterday. Are they running smoothly today? We've got all the details coming up this hour. Good morning. News you can trust on CNA 938 with me, Andrea Heng, and Haryanto Diman. Singapore's economy continued to expand at a robust pace in the third quarter, although growth moderated as rising costs and geopolitical uncertainties weighed on activity. Sarah Al-Khaldi reports.
14: Advance estimates from the Trade and Industry Ministry show GDP in the third quarter expanded 5.4% from a year ago, beating expectations but easing from the revised 6.2% growth recorded in the previous quarter. Expansion was mainly supported by output expansions in the electronics, precision engineering, transport engineering, and general manufacturing clusters. Elevated oil prices amid the ongoing U.S.-Iran conflict, coupled with market volatility, have weighed on consumer spending. Retail sales and consumer credit softened in July and August, while higher borrowing costs dampened business investment. These headwinds could weigh on economic momentum in the final quarter of the year.
4: Shiena Yu is senior economist at Oxford Economics. She has more on Singapore's GDP performance.
27: We've upgraded our forecast recently, but it seems that today the numbers coming out from the statistics board suggest that there's also been an upward revision to the GDP outturns in the first half of the year. This suggests, you know, that this year's GDP growth will probably come even higher than what we initially expected. So maybe hovering closer to 6% rather than the 5.5% that we currently anticipate. In terms of AI-related demand or AI-related influence on Singapore's economy, we think that's going to continue to be a pretty strong driver going into next year. That being said, while it is a key driver, it's also a key risk going into 2027. The key risk here really is if this AI strength, the pullback comes prematurely. So that's where, you know, we think it might be a little bit more cause for concern going into next year. One other risk that we would really be monitoring very closely is how global conditions probably will affect Singapore's economy as a whole. So we've got the Fed already hiking rates. We're also expecting several, you know, global central banks to also do the same for another couple of quarters, probably. That will probably weigh quite heavily on global consumers and therefore Singapore's export demand.
0: Singapore's central bank has kept its monetary policy settings unchanged at its fourth quarterly review this year. The unexpected move comes as the outlook for the country's economy remains resilient. The Monetary Authority of Singapore says it will keep the prevailing rate of appreciation of the Singapore dollar nominal effective exchange rate band. There will be no change to the width of the policy band or the level at which it is centered.
4: Healthcare services in Singapore are back online this morning following a near 10-hour-long system outage yesterday. The country's health tech agency says investigations into the technical issue are ongoing. The incident affected services such as appointments, visitor registrations and billings at various hospitals across and polyclinics across the Sing Health, NHG Health and National University Health systems. The disruptions happened yesterday at around

0: At Thompson Reserve, we're surrounded by wonderful neighbours. Upper Thompson MRT, everyday conveniences, and is within a 1 kilometre radius to Ai Tong School. But my favourites? McRitchie and Lower Pierce Reservoir. Landscapes of calming greens and blues. Hubby says I love them too much, but judging by how often he visits, I know I'm not the only one.
1: Thompson Reserve, a sanctuary perfectly placed. Call 8200-6060 today.
2: Because the hospital couldn't access, the clinic rather couldn't access his medical records. So he's back here today and he said he came earlier, you know, to make sure that he could get things done smoothly. And with that, you know, things, hopefully things remain smooth like that for the rest of the day.
3: India's Supreme Court has accepted a petition seeking greater transparency on the Election Commission's process for revising voter lists. This has been at the centre of days of protests across the country. Anil Gay with this report.
4: Opposition leader Rahul Gandhi filed the plea, which also calls for an independent investigation into allegations against the Chief Election Commissioner. Opposition leaders accused Ganesh Kumar of acting unilaterally, which led to changes in the voter rolls and the deletion of 130 million names from electoral lists. Protesters have been demanding his resignation, saying the revisions favoured Prime Minister Narendra Modi's BJP in recent state elections. The commission has denied this, arguing the revisions were necessary to remove duplicate and ineligible names. Organisers have vowed to press on with protests until Mr. Kumar is removed from office. Rallies continued yesterday when more members of the Cockroach Janta party were arrested while trying to breach Janta Manta. Delhi police have shut the designated protest site near the Central Business District, saying it no longer can be used for rallies.
5: In other news, the Vatican says Pope Leo XIV has been diagnosed with a common form of lung cancer. It gave the update after he went through a successful operation to remove part of his lower right lobe. We have details now from Julie Yu.
6: The cancerous growth was extracted during a 90-minute procedure at Rome's Gemelli Hospital. But the Vatican said the surgery was successful, adding there were no complications during the procedure, which involved minimally invasive robotic technology. It adds the Pope woke up normally from general anesthesia and remained resting in his room on the 10th floor. Doctors didn't outline chemotherapy or any further treatment for the pontiff, appending test results saying all suspicious tissue was removed to extract lingering traces of the cancer. Prior to being admitted for the surgery, the 71-year-old shook hands with officials and greeted well-wishers who gathered to see him at the main entrance. The American pontiff first revealed the discovery of the growth during his Sunday noon prayer. It's the first major health disclosure of his 17-month papacy. But the Pope will take about a week to recover. He has a busy schedule set for November when he will revisit Uruguay, Argentina, and Peru. It will mark the longest trip of his papacy to date. The Vatican has said the tour will go ahead as planned.
3: A wave of student anger is spreading across Europe, demanding greater support and better infrastructure from their governments. Belgium, Albania, and Greece are seeing unrest, with thousands taking to the streets to show their discontent. In Belgium, tens of thousands joined trade unions as protests in the capital Brussels descended into chaos, with demonstrators clashing with police. Students are protesting overcrowded classrooms and rising education costs, with tuition fees in Belgium's French-speaking community climbing from 835 euros to nearly 1,200 euros a year. Unrest also in Albania, where students hurled bricks and concrete blocks at the education ministry. The students want greater financial support and better job prospects after graduation. Protesters in Greece, meanwhile, pitched tents outside Parliament, calling for relief from soaring rents and the rising cost of university life. The protests echo weeks of demonstrations in France, where more than 160,000 joined the latest rally, forcing more than 200 schools across the country to shut. The French government has promised additional teaching staff, but the pressure shows little sign of easing. Ross Cullen files this report from France.
7: Well, demonstrations up and down the land on Tuesday. We saw mobilizations in all of the major cities.

0: In Marseille, in Lyon, in Nantes, and here in Paris, with a deterioration of the security situation, fireworks being fired and the police using tear gas in response as well. On Tuesday, teachers held industrial action, joining in with this mobilization by professional education staff, with high school students and with pupils at schools and universities across the land. They said that Tuesday was the fifth act of their mobilization. Now that we are fully into a month of these demonstrations, and the pressure on the government is increasing, and these demonstrations themselves show no signs of letting up. There is in fact another protest that is being planned by the Yellow Vests movement on a Saturday, which shows that there is going to be no let up of this pressure from the streets onto the government of Prime Minister Sébastien Lecornu. The education ministry say that they have been announcing new teachers and support staff for schools, but we have also heard from the streets they are definitely making their voices heard.
1: And that's the news. For more, you can stay with us right here on CNA 938, or you can check out cna.asia. Good morning. Thank you for sticking with us right here on CNA 938. It is the second hour of the morning report. Your time is 9:11 a.m. on this Wednesday morning, 14th of October. Let's go to the roads now. Accident on Clementi Avenue 6. This is towards PIE after Commonwealth Avenue West. Do avoid lane 1. We have a vehicle that's broken down on SLE towards CTE after Woodlands Avenue 12. Do avoid lane 4. Another vehicle that is stalled on at BKE towards Woodlands after Bukit Panjang Road. And vehicle that is stalled on SLE towards CTE at Upper Thomson Road. Traffic is heavy on all the major expressways here in Singapore, so make sure if you are going to be out and about, do drive with care.
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1: Not much of a change to the weather. It is expected to still be thundery showers, mainly over northern, western and central Singapore in the afternoon. Temperature ranging from 25 to 34 degrees Celsius. Let's take a look at the PSI reading now. As at 9 a.m., it is between 107 and 145, putting it in the unhealthy band.
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1: Good morning. But
6: you heard in bulletins over the past hour or so, advisory coming from the Ministry of Foreign Affairs advising Singaporeans to defer all travel to Saudi Arabia. The Ministry of Foreign Affairs also issued, cited heightened security concerns along with this travel advisory, urging citizens, if you must travel to Saudi Arabia, you should register your details through the MFA portal so that you are contactable. Messages of caution also issued by Malaysia and Indonesia, advising Umrah pilgrims to travel safe and avoid areas that have been deemed dangerous, most of which is surrounding the King Khalid International Airport. Airport. We know that it was attacked over the weekend twice, once again on Monday, if I'm not wrong. So a lot of danger surrounding that airport and Saudi Arabia in general.
1: Yeah. Meantime, US President Donald Trump says he has spoken with Saudi Crown Prince Mohammed bin Salman. He gave no details, including whether Washington will support Riyadh in its fight against Iran-backed Houthi rebels in Yemen. Now, this comes as Riyadh issued an alert for its eastern province following Saudi-led strikes on oil facilities in Yemen's capital, Sana'a. We want to now discuss the latest with Dr. Samina Yasmin, Professor Emeritus, Center for Muslim States and Societies at the University of Western Australia. Dr. Samina, thank you for joining us this morning. Welcome back to the show. Do you sense hesitation, Doctor, from President Trump to commit American boots on the ground? What is giving him pause?
7: I think it's closely related to the forthcoming midterm elections in the United States. There's a lot of opposition to what American involvement in the Iran war has entailed for Americans and for the world. But it's basically the support base that President Trump has been very concerned about. So that is one major consideration. There's also this possibility that if America does get involved in the conflict between Saudis and Houthis, there's no knowing how it would flare up in other places, because Houthis have already said, if you do that, you wouldn't know what's happening in the area. So that fear of instability further aggravates the possibility of how it would shape the midterm elections. But then there's the other side, because President Trump also is bound by the agreements that he has signed, the military assistance that he has given to the Saudis. And if he doesn't provide assistance to Saudis, that are its main stay in the region, then its reliability gets even more questionable as a major ally. So I think that's where his response of saying we may becomes very significant. Yes, we may or we may not. But having said that, I think we still always have to be ready for some unexpected decision by the American government. For all you know, as we have seen between the U.S. and Israeli attacks on Iran, President Trump says, I may not, and then suddenly when you least expect, he ends up doing it. So my sense is that the fear of further flare-up in the region probably would work against Americans getting actively involved in it, but you can't totally rule it out.
6: Okay. Is there sort of like a nominal common ground, perhaps, that Mr. Trump is willing to, you know, pull off or decide on in order to keep this tussle between his U.S. midterm elections and also keeping Saudi Arabia as an ally? I mean, certainly there must be a lower hanging fruit that, you know, he is willing to submit to.
7: Yeah, that's one way of looking at it. But the point is that if America directly gets involved in any way, then the possibility of other actors getting involved really increases. But I think there is another way of looking at it, because if we focus on the kind of agreements that different regional countries have signed with American blessings, there was that agreement between the Americans and the Saudis last year, then Saudis and the Pakistanis, and then in August this year, the Mecca Defense Agreement, in which Turkey, Pakistan, and Saudis have become very strong partners. And they're constantly now giving statements that the direct attack on Saudi oil facilities, and especially Riyadh Airport, is something that they would take seriously. And there's greater talk about getting involved. And so I think that is not so much low-hanging fruit, but it's really deferring the responsibility to the regional partners. And that may be a more of a possibility. And I think probably that's why we're getting more of the statements coming from both Ankara and from Islamabad about not sitting idly and taking a stand. So I think that's another possibility that could work out.
1: Okay. Dr. Samina, we refer to the Houthis as Iran-backed. Should we still regard the Houthis as Iran's proxy, or have they now become an increasingly independent force pursuing their own political and territorial ambitions in Yemen?
7: I think, again, it's a very similar answer like what Trump may or may not do. But in case of Houthis, they have been identified as proxies of Iran, but the reality is that even in the past, Houthis weren't totally under Iranian control. There were periods when the Iranian government didn't want them to be so forthcoming in attacking the other side, whether it was the local government or the Saudis, but they didn't listen to it. And so they are both reliant on the Iranians for help, but they're also independent. And it also goes to the fact that who makes the decisions within the Houthis network is not always fixed. And Houthis can also change their loyalties very quickly. And so given that, I think we need to, again, entertain both possibilities that, yep, they're very reliant on Iran, who we can easily say that probably, if not directly, is indirectly letting them go ahead do that. But then the other possibility is that given Houthis' own interests in having access to the ports and being able to at least sustain themselves, it would motivate them to do what they want to. But we can't really totally separate it from the wider regional security structure as it's been existing since early this year. So to put it briefly, yep, they are under Iranian control to some extent, but not to such an extent that Iran can dictate the terms.
6: Mm. So therein lies the answer as to whether Iran has a chance or Tehran has a chance of reining them in. We know that this is not the first instance of Saudi Arabia being at odds with the Houthis. We know there was some kind of peace roadmap back in 2023 before Gaza happened. Now, ultimately, what is the objective this time around, 3 years later, of the Houthis launching these attacks on Saudi Arabia?
7: Well, there are different readings that have been given. One is that I was alluding to, that fact that they want to have access to some port facilities. But then the other one is that it's Iran's interest in conveying a very clear message to the other regional countries that are closely allied to the United States, and are also, some of them are also party to agreements like Abraham Accord with the Israeli government. So I think Iran is trying to use probably Houthis to communicate to them that things haven't gone in their favor and they really need to rethink the way they might structure their policies. So in that sense, Iran retains a very strong presence and strong role in how this whole situation would unfold. So I guess the peace plan at one level could always be arrived at, because if we could have it between extremely angry adversaries like India and Pakistan last year, it's not impossible. But on what terms? I think, and that's where Iran is asserting its significance, saying that they can intervene and they can mediate. So in that sense, we have to look at it more as Iranian effort to tell the region that they're still significant, the war has not reduced their significance, and even the news that oil through the Strait of Hormuz has still been going through. In some information says that probably more than was the case before. So they're trying to say that it's not totally the end of the conflict. Iran still has policy options that it can use to put pressure. And I think in that, the traditional rivalry between Iran and Saudi Arabia becomes very important, because they have both vied for leadership But given that Iran is predominantly a Shia country and Saudis are the Sunnis, and especially the ones where the holy places of Islam are located, they've always retained that preeminent position. So Iran probably would present itself as a good Muslim state helping another Muslim state and a part another party, in this case Houthis, to come to some sort of settlement. But what the nature of that settlement would be, I think, is going to be very closely tied to what happens in the region, not just simply between Saudis and Houthis and Iran, but also the Americans and the Iranians and the Jordanians and Qatar and Emirates. So I think it's a very significant point in the region's history that we need to really keep following. And there are no definites at the moment because things are changing every moment, as every one of us knows.
1: I want to pick up on the point where Andrea mentioned about the peace roadmap, Dr. Samina. Can we now say that that roadmap between the Saudis and Houthis 3 years on is beyond repair?
7: I don't think it's totally beyond repair, because ceasefire was a very significant part of that agreement, and ability for the Houthis to have access to the food, which was mainly the issue that there was so much famine in Yemen, was a very significant part of that. I think that may still come about, and also because even though Iran would like to use Houthis as their foreign policy instrument, they're also beholden to the Russians and the Chinese. And sorry, and these two external parties are very keen on this conflict not to further escalate. So in theory, it is definitely possible, but it also requires a shift in the way the Saudis deal with this. Because if you look at it from Iran's point of view, while they imposed a sort of a embargo or a closure of the Strait of Hormuz, Saudi started using east-west oil supply lanes, which was basically saying, we have other ways of exporting our oil. So in a way, it was reducing Iran's significant impact in the region. So I think Iran probably would want some understanding from the Saudis in terms of how they would operate vis-a-vis Americans and others before they even get Houthis to agree to something similar to the roadmap that was there before. But again, as I said, it's like in case of would Americans help the Saudis, it's not an independent situation. It's very closely interlinked with what's happening in other theaters in the same theater. So it is possible theoretically, but would that happen depends on the kind of understanding Iranians and the Saudis come up with against the background of the Chinese and the Russian advice to one party and President Trump's interests and policies towards Saudis and the region on the other hand.
6: I think that takeaway is that, you know, it is a multi-layered, multi-dimensional, very complex, wider war or wider conflict now that we are looking at. It is no longer isolated to just, you know, what's happening in Gaza, what's happening in the Strait of Hormuz, the US, Iran. I think everything now, the takeaway is that everyone now has to, if they aren't already, be involved. Dr. Samina, thanks very much for your very comprehensive insights. Really appreciate your time today.
1: We've been speaking there with Dr. Samina Yasmin. She is Professor Emeritus, Centre for Muslim States and Societies at the University of Western Australia.
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6: News at 9:30 here on CNA 938. Singapore's economy continued to expand at a robust pace in the third quarter, though growth moderated as rising costs and geopolitical uncertainties weighed on activity. The full details now from Sarah Alcaldi.
9: Advance estimates from the Trade and Industry Ministry show GDP in the third quarter expanded 5.4% from a year ago, beating expectations but easing from the revised 6.2% growth recorded in the previous quarter. Expansion was mainly supported by output expansions in the electronics, precision engineering, transport engineering, and general manufacturing clusters. Elevated oil prices amid the ongoing U.S.-Iran conflict, coupled with market volatility, have weighed on consumer spending. Retail sales and consumer credit softened in July and August, while higher borrowing costs dampened business investment. These headwinds could weigh on economic momentum in the final quarter of the year. And Singapore's central bank has kept its monetary policy settings unchanged at its fourth quarterly review this year. The unexpected move comes as the outlook for the country's economy remains resilient. Now, the Monetary Authority of Singapore says it will keep the prevailing rate of appreciation of the Singapore dollar nominal effective exchange rate band. There will be no change to the width of the policy band or the level at which it is centered.
6: Shiena Yu is senior economist at Oxford Economics. She weighs in on MAS's decision to keep monetary policy on hold.
10: It was also a surprise to us. I think everybody was expecting some kind of tightening. I think for now, the main reason here really is that probably the central bank has taken the stance that what tightening it has conducted both in April as well as July is sufficient for now. And they're probably holding to wait and see just how high or how much inflationary pressures will probably come through, as well as how much of that will probably feed through to the rest of the economy. So for now, I think the MAS is pretty comfortable because it's tightened preemptively in the last two meetings and it's providing, you know, enough space, in their view, to probably maintain inflationary pressures in the economy.
6: Healthcare services here are back online this morning following a near 10-hour-long system outage yesterday. Health tech agency Synapse says investigations into the technical issue are ongoing. The incident affected services such as appointments, visitor registrations and billings at various hospitals and polyclinics across SingHealth, NHG and the National University Health System. The disruptions happened yesterday at around 7 a.m. Services were progressively restored from around 3 p.m. All affected services were up and running before 5 p.m. Attention now turns to whether there are any knock-on delays as operations return to normal. Some weather news now. Air quality is expected to remain unhealthy in Singapore today. That's according to the NEA in its latest haze advisory. As of 8 a.m., the 24-hour PSI readings in all five regions were in the unhealthy category. They ranged from 107 in the north to 145 in the west. The one-hour PM2.5 readings were in the elevated band across Singapore. The NEA says moderate to dense smoke plumes were observed from fires in Kalimantan and southern Sumatra. It adds that haze could continue drifting towards Singapore due to prevailing easterly or southeasterly winds and expected dry conditions over parts of southern Sumatra and Kalimantan. Time now for some business headlines on CNA 938. America's biggest banks have reported record income from lending in the third quarter as loan demand held up despite high borrowing costs. But earnings were mixed overall as weaker trading and rising deposit costs weighed on results. The details now from Sarah Alcaldi.
11: Okay, so the incident yesterday...
12: Bank earnings are telling me that the...
6: We apologize. That is not Sarah. We now bring you Sarah Alcaldi with her commentary on American banks.
9: JP Morgan Chase, Citigroup, and Wells Fargo reported a combined $56.5 billion in net interest income, setting a record for the fifth straight quarter. Loan balances rose at all three banks as customers continued to borrow despite higher interest rates. But rising treasury yields gave customers alternatives to bank deposits, forcing lenders to pay more to retain their funds and squeezing lending margins. The largest U.S. bank, JP Morgan, delivered a rare earnings miss, falling short of profit estimates for the first time in nearly 3 years. Uncertainty over interest rates, energy prices, and geopolitical tensions dampened the quarter for the sector. Now, stock trading stayed resilient, but fewer deals threatened to derail a strong year for investment banking. Now, Citigroup beat profit expectations, helped by growth in investment banking and wealth management. Wells Fargo's profit rose 6% despite revenue and net interest income falling short of expectations. The results didn't do much to ease inflation concerns and fears of further Fed rate hikes. Those rate concerns weighed on broader U.S. stocks. They closed the session flat as chip stocks added to recent losses.
1: Brendan Fink is Senior Vice President at Claro Advisors. He explains why U.S. bank earnings have failed to ease broader concerns.
12: Bank earnings are telling me that the economy is on reasonable footing, but we have to look at the uncertainty around rates, macro. And I think this story extends months before today, where investors just have voted to put their money elsewhere amidst all the uncertainty around the macro picture, around rates. And until things really settle and we have some clarity around inflation, around interest rates, we get a better sense of where the Fed is going, I just see it being a part of the market that largely a lot of investors have wanted to sit out of.
1: And moving on now, we take a look at Singapore rolling out three new AI programs. They will offer up to 12,000 places to help smaller businesses improve their operations. The tools can help them organize business data, automate everyday work, and test AI solutions. The initiatives were announced at an event recognizing SMEs that have successfully used AI to improve their businesses. Digital Development and Information Minister Josephine Teo says access to AI tools alone is not enough. Businesses also need the skills to put them to effective use.
13: SMEs need people with the skills and the confidence to redesign processes, manage change, and scale whatever proves to be workable. This is why these programs provide onboarding, training, and structured implementation support. Our aim is not simply to give SMEs access to AI, but to build their capabilities to use it effectively over time, so to grow a sustainable competitive edge.
1: The programs are being rolled out with Singtel, Salesforce, and BeyondSoft. Singtel's program helps SMEs organize business documents and turn scattered information into data that can be used by AI tools. IMDA says more than 32,000 businesses have already benefited from its existing industry partnership programs. It aims to make at least 70% of its pre-approved digital solutions AI-enabled within 2 years. That is up from 55% today. And those are your news, those are your headlines rather. You can get more by staying with us right here on CNA 938. You can check out cna.asia. Final check on the roads before we hand things over to the midday show. Vehicle that is stalled on AYE towards MCE. This is after Clementi Road. Another vehicle that's broken down on SLE towards BKE after TPE. And we also have a blackout at Punggol Road, Punggol Field there. Man at work on TPE towards PIE at Loyang Avenue exit, and roadworks on KJE towards PIE after Brickland Road. Buckle up, drive safe, do not speed.
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6: Thanks for staying with us on CNA 938. It's the morning report. We remember the remember the tech outage that that happened at a lot of our healthcare institutions yesterday.
1: Mm-hmm.
6: Well, they are back online this morning. There was a major system outage yesterday, by the way. It disrupted hospitals, polyclinics across Singapore for almost 10 hours. And those 10 hours happened to be right from morning into the afternoon. And that's crucial because that's the window where a lot of our medical appointments are being held. So it started at 7 a.m. It affected things like appointments, visitor registrations and billing. And they were finally fully restored by 5 p.m.
1: So investigations are still underway into what caused the technical issue. We know that it is not cybersecurity. So, but this morning, the question is whether patients could still face knock-on delays as operations get back to normal. We have Beatrice Yap with an update live from Clementi Polyclinic. Beatrice, thank you for joining us this morning. How are things looking there?
24: Hi, guys. Yes, so I'm here at Clementi Polyclinic now. And the situation here is pretty different from what I saw at the various hospitals and polyclinics during the system disruption yesterday, where there were frustrated patients who were unable to see the doctor or long lines of visitors who had to wait to be registered manually before going to see their loved ones. But the queues here today are still looking long, just that they're moving significantly faster with the machines and the self-registration kiosks now working perfectly fine for now. I was here about an hour before the clinic opened, and the staff was seen setting up, getting ready to welcome patients and visitors. But 30 minutes before the clinic opened, there were people already queuing, and I saw them taking their queue numbers on the self-service kiosk, and they were all working smoothly, and they were able to get their tickets within 20 to 30 seconds. So for now, things here look like they're running pretty smoothly, and hopefully it remains like that for the rest of the day.
6: Okay, yeah, fingers crossed and toes. How have the health authorities been responding to the disruption since yesterday, Beatrice?
24: So the incident affected services like appointments, visitor registration, and billings at the different hospitals and polyclinics across the three public healthcare clusters. And because of that, many had to experience longer waiting times for some services. But during the outage, NUHS said patient care remained their top priority, and they kept the public informed on their social media about the longer waiting times. Meanwhile, NHG Health deployed additional staff on site to assist with patient services. And lastly, SGH, to help their patients with appointments, they advised them to submit their requests online or through the Health Hub app. But services were fully restored yesterday, but private clinics around Clementi said they saw a surge in patients, with some handling around three times the normal volume. But for now, Ting Tie and Clementi look like they're running as usual. And with that, hopefully things continue running smoothly for today.
6: Okay, Beatrice, just a final question here real quick. I'm just curious. Yes, we know that the systems are up and running and the hope is that things go smoothly. But do you see staff preparing pen, paper, books, things that they might need to go manual again just in case the outage happens again?
24: Well, now they don't look like they are. They look like they're still relying on the machines. And, I tried to talk to some of them, but they were all pretty busy,
6: I can imagine. So you are going to be busy keeping in touch with this story as well. Beatrice, thanks very much for that live update. That's Beatrice Yap there from CNA reporting live from Clementi Polyclinic.
1: Alrighty, time check. It is past 9:45 a.m. Asian markets are now open. Let's have a look at how they are doing.
6: They are a mixed bag of emotions, much like I am. ASX 200 in Australia down 0.8%. Hang Seng Index down 0.5%. Shanghai Composite down 0.2%. Let's look at the winners so far for the morning. The STI is above water, closing in on 0.1% gain. The Nikkei 225 up 0.4%. The Kospi up 0.8%. That's how Asian markets are faring today.
1: Meantime, Wall Street recently hovering near record highs, even as US Treasury yields remain above 5% and the Fed's fight against inflation is far from over. How much higher could yields go before they really start hurting equities? So early on Open for Business, we actually asked Brandon Fink. He is Senior Vice President at Claro Advisors.
0: Well, I think, frankly, they can rise quite a bit higher before they start impacting the equity market. And I do suspect, and it would not surprise me if yields tick a bit higher than here, more so about supply and demand, the amount of bond issuance, which I see increasing, not decreasing, is really impacting yields. But investors have a fear, and largely, actually, the fear is a fear of missing out. And investors on some level were burned in 2023, 2024. They saw higher yields. Some of them jumped out, got into bonds, while the equity market kept riding higher. I think that's almost PTSD to a lot of investors, coupled with the fact that they know the next big AI innovation could be days or weeks away.
6: So you think 6 to 8% won't raise your eyebrows for bond yields?
0: If we get as high as 8, perhaps. I don't know that we'll get quite that high, but I think...
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6: We do apologize for that interruption there. We now take you back to Brandon Fink with his commentary on earlier on Open for Business today.
0: Well, I think, frankly, they can rise quite a bit higher before they start impacting the equity market. And I do suspect, and it would not surprise me if yields tick a bit higher than here, more so about supply and demand, the amount of bond issuance, which I see increasing, not decreasing, is really impacting yields. But investors have a fear, and largely, actually, the fear is a fear of missing out. And investors on some level were burned in 2023, 2024. They saw higher yields. Some of them jumped out, got into bonds, while the equity market kept riding higher. I think that's almost PTSD to a lot of investors, coupled with the fact that they know the next big AI innovation could be days or weeks away.
6: So you think 6 to 8% won't raise your eyebrows for bond yields?
0: If we get as high as 8, perhaps. I don't know that we'll get quite that high, but I think the bandwidth is higher than people think. Investors understand the truth, which is that the artificial intelligence cycle that we're in, we're just in the early stages, is like nothing we've ever seen before. And investors just, they don't want to leave this party early. We see rotations, and we're doing this with our clients on the margin, but I'm not seeing a lot of interest to sit out of the equity markets.
6: Okay.
1: Brendan, if bond supply is driving yields higher rather than inflation, does that mean even softer inflation may not be enough to bring borrowing costs down?
0: I agree with that sentiment. And I'm looking at not just bond issuance today, but governments. I'm looking at corporates, the AI infrastructure need going into the debt market. It's a supply and demand story. Now, I don't see inflation going down in a straight line, but I look at all the supply hitting the market. That's going to be a story that we're going to be wrestling with for years.
6: Okay, so we got to turn to something else that is brimming with excitement and nervousness in the US, and that's earnings season getting underway. You expect companies to remain resilient. I think a lot of analysts we've spoken to over the last couple of days also are looking to the forward guidance rather than actual earnings this time around, as was the case last season. What do earnings need to show you to convince investors that corporate America can keep growing despite higher rates, despite higher costs?
0: They're going to be looking at a few things in particular. One of the things that becomes increasingly important, particularly for companies that are spending a great deal on AI infrastructure, what is the path to ROI? Investors are increasingly impatient where, you know, years ago, the idea of big and exciting plans around AI were largely enough to lift the stock higher. Now we see market participants really asking the fundamental question, and it's a hard question: who are the winners? Who are the losers? And in 2 to 3 years, who is going to end up on the right side of this new world that we're living in?
1: So, of course, Wall Street ended overnight in the red, but we know that previously in recent times it has closed to record highs. Market leadership is still narrow. You actually like that concentration. Why, Brendan? And where do you see the next winners emerging beyond the big US tech names?
0: It's a fantastic question because on one hand, the concentration of the S&P 500, I'm okay with it. Because we're owning companies we do in fact want to own, but the key is there's going to be winners outside of the S&P 500. There's going to be winners outside of the United States. I'm talking about smaller companies. I'm talking about companies in Asia. We're looking at health sciences. We're looking at robotics. We're looking at companies that are in the business of water, nuclear energy. There's going to be some winners that are going to be in some areas that, quite frankly, a lot of investors aren't owning right now.
6: So kind of old school, but with new classrooms in a way, right? If all the names that you're talking about, they're nothing new. They're infrastructure names, they're utility names. They're really still the old school classical investments outside of the big tech names that are sort of showing new skin in a way. You mentioned Asia there, Brendan. Smaller US companies as well, health sciences. Among those, which looks underpriced to you today?
0: One of the areas that I think, I'm not going to go as far as to say overpriced, but I will talk about the competition that will exist between the United States and China, is robotics. There will be volatility, but the United States is going to have to remain competitive with China. The long-term theme is real. That's an area we like. Cybersecurity is another one. Now, it has been a trade that has caught a lot of attention the past 6 months. We were buyers about April, May of this year when things just looked really attractive, but that story is not over. That story is far from over. We're looking at valuations, but we're also thinking about what is this world going to look like in 2 to 3 years? And P ratio multiples, it's a factor. But we do think there are some areas that might look expensive. They're still underappreciated.
6: Mm. And if you could really just pick one sector that you think, or one space you think is really underpriced right now, what would it be if I put you in a corner?
0: Health sciences.
6: All right. Thanks very much for that.
1: So, Brendan, the Fed, they cannot declare victory on inflation yet, and you think another hike this year is possible. Why are you still bullish on stocks if rates stay higher for longer?
0: Companies, certain companies, have proved and will prove resilient despite higher input costs, higher interest rates. The key in this market, I do believe it's a stock picker's market. What you own and what you don't own matters. There will be some companies that will struggle with higher interest rates. There will be some companies that are going to have a hard time with the input costs. But there's companies that are going to be tactful. There's companies that will be creative. And there's companies that will be able to, despite some of these challenges, take advantage of trends that are not going anywhere despite higher input costs and inflation.
6: Mm. So we talked about the underdogs. We talked about the old school in new skin. Want to turn back to the tech scene now. You are bullish on the tech revolution, but you also warned that we're about to see the nasty side of AI. I would even argue we're already seeing it today. What do you think markets are underestimating most, though, Brendan? Job losses, cybersecurity risks, something else?
0: All of the above. I think we instinctively understand the disruption that AI will create. I think the challenge is investors being so afraid to leave this market is pushing markets and valuations at a level where, whether it be cybersecurity, something that we're not even talking about yet, job losses, it could hit the market pretty hard in a moment where it's not prepared. And that's something that I do see playing out, frankly, in the next year or two.
6: Brendan Fink there, Senior Vice President at Claro Advisors. Hey, it's been good to have your company today. Mm-hmm. We've got the big question tomorrow morning, and that question is, when was the last time you changed your phone, and when do you decide it's time to replace it? Because phones now cost thousands of dollars, at least $1,000. So most Singaporeans apparently are choosing to repair rather than replace.
1: Yeah, so how long should you hold on to that same phone? And if it still works, could it be too old to use safely? We are asking you, when do you decide it's time to replace your phone? Tune in to The Big Question tomorrow morning on CNA 938. Make sure you send your responses as well to 963-11938.
6: Till then, take care. We'll check in with you tomorrow.
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6: 10 o'clock on this Wednesday. It is the 14th of October. Welcome to Mind Your Money with me, Cheryl Goh. Now, holding cash can offer peace of mind, but waiting too long to invest can carry its own costs. How should investors strike that balance, especially when markets are volatile? Also, rising mortgage rates, a couple who slashed living costs by 70% and a 26-year-old racing to become a millionaire by 30. We're going to get a preview of this week's Money Mind on CNA. That's all coming up this hour, but first, here's the news. Singapore's economy continued to expand at a robust pace in the third quarter, although growth moderated as rising costs and geopolitical uncertainties weighed on activity. Sarah Alcaldi reports.
14: Advanced estimates from the Trade and Industry Ministry show GDP in the third quarter expanded 5.4% from a year ago, beating expectations but easing from the revised 6.2% growth recorded in the previous quarter. Expansion was mainly supported by output expansions in the electronics, precision engineering, transport engineering, and general manufacturing clusters. Elevated oil prices amid the ongoing U.S.-Iran conflict, coupled with market volatility, have weighed on consumer spending. Retail sales and consumer credit softened in July and August, while higher borrowing costs dampened business investment. These headwinds could weigh on economic momentum in the final quarter of the year.
6: Sarah Alcaldi there. Now, Singapore's central bank has kept its monetary policy settings unchanged at its fourth quarterly review this year. The unexpected move comes as the outlook for the country's economy remains resilient. The Monetary Authority of Singapore says it will keep the prevailing rate of appreciation of the Singapore dollar nominal effective exchange rate band. There will be no change to the width of the policy band or the level at which it is centered. Now, healthcare services in Singapore are back online this morning following a near 10-hour-long system outage yesterday. The country's health tech agency says investigations into the technical issue are ongoing. The incident affected services such as appointments, visitor registrations and billings at various hospitals and polyclinics across SingHealth, NHG Health and the National University Health System. The disruptions happened yesterday at around 7 in the morning and services were progressively restored from around 3 p.m. All affected services were up and running before 5 p.m. Attention now turns to whether there are any knock-on delays as operations return to normal. Beatrice Yap files this report.
25: So the situation here at Clementi Polyclinic is pretty different from what I saw at the various hospitals and polyclinics around the island during the service disruptions yesterday, where there were frustrated patients who weren't able to see the doctor because the hospital couldn't access their medical records, or perhaps, you know, visitors who had to wait in long lines to be manually registered before being able to go to the wards to see their loved ones. Now, the queues here today are still long, just that they're moving a lot quicker with all the self-registration kiosks now working perfectly fine. Now, we've been here about an hour before the clinic opened, and we saw many patients queuing up to take their registration, to register themselves on the kiosk to take their appointment tickets, and they were able to do so within about 10 to 20 seconds of registering, and that's a lot quicker compared to yesterday when all these machines weren't working. Now, I spoke to one patient who was here yesterday to collect his medical report, but he couldn't do so because the clinic couldn't access his medical records. So he's back here today and he said he came earlier, you know, to make sure that he could get things done smoothly. And with that, you know, things hopefully things remain smooth like that for the rest of the day.
10: That was CNA's Beatrice Yap there. Now, India's Supreme Court has accepted a petition that seeks greater transparency on the Election Commission's voter list revision process. The process is now at the centre of days of protests across the country. Arnold Gate reports.
5: Opposition leader Rahul Gandhi filed the plea, which also calls for an independent investigation into allegations against the Chief Election Commissioner. Opposition leaders accused Ganesh Kumar of acting unilaterally, which led to changes in the voter rolls and the deletion of 130 million names from electoral lists. Protesters have been demanding his resignation, saying the revisions favoured Prime Minister Narendra Modi's BJP in recent state elections.

0: At Thompson Reserve, we're surrounded by wonderful neighbours. Upper Thompson MRT, everyday conveniences, and is within a 1 kilometre radius to Ai Tong School. But my favourites? McRitchie and Lower Pierce Reservoir. Landscapes of calming greens and blues. Hubby says I love them too much, but judging by how often he visits, I know I'm not the only one.
1: Thompson Reserve, a sanctuary perfectly placed. Call 8200-6060 today.
2: And allegations, but sustaining this, given the demands of everyday life and given the capacity of the government to break up these demonstrations, it's an extraordinarily tall order. So this is what I will watch for. And along with this, if the opposition can maintain unity of purpose associated with this issue, and thereby give the student some kind of an organizational basis to keep up the momentum of these protests.
3: Now, U.S. President Donald Trump says he has spoken with Saudi Crown Prince Mohammed bin Salman, but he gave no details, including whether Washington will support Saudi Arabia against Yemen's Iran-backed Houthi rebels. Mr. Trump again accused the Houthis of, quote, behaving very badly. He has accused them of trying to drive up energy prices ahead of next month's U.S. midterm elections at the behest of Iran, which he dubbed a failing nation. Saudi Arabia has issued an alert for its eastern province following strikes it led on oil facilities in Yemen's capital, Sana'a. The coalition says debris from an intercepted missile fell on a residential area in Dhahran near the headquarters of state oil giant Aramco. The coalition says it intercepted two drones targeting Riyadh and the kingdom's southern region. From Washington, D.C., Kate Fisher reports on how the U.S. is likely to handle the situation with growing pressure to intervene in the Saudi-Houthi conflict.
4: This is a really delicate balancing act for President Trump. On the one hand, he wants to keep strong ties with Saudi Arabia, a key ally in such a vital region, the Middle East, right now, financially, politically, militarily. He needs to keep them on side, but at the same time, he does not want to start active U.S. military action just a few weeks before the Americans go to the polls for the midterm elections, where they'll be voting for lawmakers in Congress. So that's a really difficult line to toe. He said today that he had spoken to the Crown Prince about this, but he would not be drawn on what was said. He said, I'm not going to tell you that. Why would I do that? I don't want to give anything away. But he did confirm that conversation. We know that on two previous occasions, the Saudis have asked the US for military help in trying to defeat the Houthis. And on those two occasions, the US has declined to do that. We don't know whether things may change given the escalation in the attacks on Riyadh and the kind of the deadly scenes we've seen over the weekend. That certainly adds the pressure to President Trump. But at the moment, it looks like he's holding firm. He doesn't want to put the US soldiers on the line before the midterm elections.
3: And finally, in your news, leading AI firms Anthropic and OpenAI are seeking government oversight amid rising security risks from the technology. Tech executives appeared at a parliamentary committee hearing in the UK saying voluntary pledges were no longer enough to deal with safety concerns. Stuart Smith reports from London.
5: Anthropic, which makes the Claude large language model, was most vocal that voluntary commitments on safety were not enough, that binding rules are necessary to pace the frontier, which means slowing how quickly AI development takes place in order to give regulators, companies and third parties time to study an AI's latest capabilities and potential harms before it can do damage. The tech companies said the dangers they were most concerned about was their models helping users develop biological or chemical weapons or launch cyber attacks, as well as fears around loss of control, which is when an AI evades human oversight in order to achieve different goals or use different methods than intended. That happened earlier this year when one of OpenAI's models circumvented safeguards to hack a company in order to better achieve a task, which it shouldn't have done. OpenAI said its reaction to that incident shows how seriously they take safety.

0: that they paused development of the next generation model while they investigated and improved the safety of the next model. But OpenAI was criticized by the committee for failing to swiftly disclose a separate hack by one of its agents, which accessed Australian Medicare statistics, for which it apologized to the committee.
1: That is your news with me, Cheryl Goh. Headlines anytime on CNA 938 and CNA.asia. 10:11 on this Wednesday, it is the 14th of October. On the roads, heavy traffic on the BKE towards Woodlands at Woodlands checkpoint exit. And we have also heavy traffic on the PIE towards Changi at Stevens Road and Ingenio Avenue. As always, please do be patient. 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
1: Weatherwise today, thundery showers expected over the northern, western and central parts of Singapore later this afternoon, with temperatures hitting a high of 34 degrees Celsius. Air quality still in the unhealthy range. The PSI is between 106 and 144 today.
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4: Now, Mind Your Money with Cheryl Goh.
1: Yes, hello. Welcome to Mind Your Money with me, Cheryl Goh. Now, with markets across Asia facing renewed volatility, investors are having to weigh the risks of putting money into the market against the potential cost of holding back. For some, keeping their savings in cash offers a sense of security. Others may be waiting for markets to settle before making their next move. But investment decisions aren't always driven by market conditions alone. Emotions, appetite for risk, and expectations of future returns can also influence how we manage our money. So how can investors navigate this uncertainty while keeping their longer-term financial goals in mind? That's what we're going to discuss today on Mind Your Money with Arpit Agarwal, who is head of brokerage at SIFE. He joins me now in the studio. Arpit, nice to have you with us.
5: Thanks, Cheryl, for having me.
1: So markets across Asia have come under pressure from higher bond yields, oil prices, and renewed inflation concerns. How has this uncertainty affected investors here in Singapore?
5: No, I mean, you're right. It's been quite a volatile year. And what we tend to see is in this volatility, people go for extremes. So one extreme is people are just trying to sell everything, maybe waiting for markets to settle down. And the other extreme is where people just try to react to every news in the market. And they'll try to buy everything they hear about that in the news. To me, neither of the approach is the right way to go. People need to realize that volatility is part of investing. It's a feature, it's not a flaw. What it means is there'll always be something in the market, whether you're talking about Iran war. Even last week, we saw the banks in Singapore went down by almost 5% in a week. And now they are up again. So that's the thing about investing. And this makes it even more important for you as an individual to have a plan. Once you have a plan, if you are able to stick to it, I think your job is half done. So in these times, the question to ask is whether it's not about whether you should be investing or not. It's more about whether you have a plan and you are able to stick to it.
1: Okay, so whether you have a plan and you are able to stick to it despite the conditions, the market conditions, which are changing. So a Schroders survey found that Singapore investors were more focused on capital preservation compared to their regional peers. What might explain that caution, and how can someone distinguish between holding cash for good reasons and potentially missing some other opportunities?
5: No, that's a great point. And I think it's something in the, I'll say it's an Asian culture of savings.
1: More conservative.
5: More conservative. And if you look at the numbers, typically in US, for example, 60% of the savings are typically invested in markets, while the same number for Singapore here at home is almost 10%. Some of it, to be honest, is healthy. Cash in bank always like helps you in surviving the short-term volatility or if you have a short-term need. So the important question that you need to ask yourself here is whether you have the right buckets of cash. So you should always look at your cash. The first bucket should be your emergency pool. Whether you need some emergency cash fund for next 6 months. And you should always keep that money relatively low risk environment, and you should always keep it liquid. The next set of money should be your soon money, which potentially you need in next two to three years.
1: Okay.
5: Yes.
1: Yeah.
5: The example will be if you have an upcoming house down payment or if you have a wedding that you need to plan for. And some of these cash, I think, again, don't try to put that in a very risky environment. Keep it in relatively low risk, more stable, 2-3% yield kind of a setup. And the last bucket is where you should be, I'll say, more adventurous, if I can use that word. It's something that you need probably for the long term, next 10 to 20 years, if I were to put that number. And that's typically your retirement goals or if you have a kid's education coming up. And you can take a little bit more risk in that kind of a cash. And you can let it sit in public markets where it can earn potentially 10 or higher yield specifically for this bucket.
1: Mm.
5: And that's how we have constructed our portfolios at SIF. At SIF, we offer investors entire suite of portfolios. So someone who is just looking to invest in short-term cash, we have cash management portfolios. But if you are planning to invest for the long term, then we also have DIY investing via brokerage. Or you can also invest in portfolios managed by experts.
1: Mm.
5: So the idea is, at any stage of life you are in, you should have the tools to, you know, invest in the market.
1: Okay. Arpit, there's also the psychological side of investing.
5: Yeah.
1: How much do fears of losing money or perhaps entering the market at the wrong time influence investors' decisions, particularly during, you know, periods of volatility?
5: No, it's a great. And I mean, the reality is investing is less about knowing the market and it's more about managing your emotions. I always say that you hardly lose money on a wrong stock. You lose money when you buy a stock when you are calm and when you sell when you are scared. So
1: right.
5: It's all about controlling your emotions. I mean, I can imagine if you take recent examples, during COVID, the markets were down 10% in less than 2 days. Even last year during the Liberation Day when Trump announced the tariffs, again, the markets were down 10% or similar number in like less than a week.
1: Mm.
5: And if it's your hard-earned money going at like 10% so fast, I think can obviously make you panic. But if you, again, go back a little bit in the history, markets almost always rise up in the long term. And that's what you need to remember and that's what you need to like control your emotions with.
1: So, yeah, put the emotions aside. Try to make this a rational decision because, you know, yeah, the emotions can, you know, get in the way sometimes.
5: And that also goes back to our earlier point of having a plan and sticking to it. Once you have a plan, be assured that you can stick to it for a long term and you'll end up making money.
1: Yeah. Okay. So one familiar response to a market sell-off is to so-called buy the dip. What are the risks of adopting that mindset, especially if there's no certainty about how much further markets could fall? Yeah.
5: No, I think buying the dip is, I'll say, quite misused in recent days.
1: Oh.
5: I think it was started by Warren Buffett back in 2008 during the financial crisis. Basically, he was able to acquire the bank stocks at relatively lower valuation because everyone was panicking and selling those banks.
1: Yeah.
5: But the reality is, for an institutional investor, buying the dip is totally different from how we as a retail investors look at it. The kind of tools or the kind of patience they have is obviously not available for everyone in the retail setup. So to me, I mean, trying to buy the dip or trying to catch the market at the bottom is relatively futile exercise, especially if you're thinking of single stocks, because you never know how low the stocks are going to be.
1: Yeah.
5: So again, typically the best approach here is to go for broad market indexes. So typically there are tools like exchange-traded funds or ETF, which allows you to get a broad market exposure and then you don't need to worry about timing the market. And also, typically all the platform allow you to have, DCA or dollar cost averaging.
1: Mm.
5: What it means is you keep on investing a small amount every month or every week as per your convenience. And then if the markets are low, you can buy higher units using the same amount.
1: Right.
5: So what it means is over a long time, you end up accumulating a lot of units.
1: Yeah.
5: And then if markets are again back, you gain from it.
1: Yeah.
5: And at SIF, we see that every day. So we recently announced we hit the $20 billion in assets.
1: Wow.
5: A large part of it is coming from investors who are choosing to invest in either a regular amount every month or existing investors who are coming back and investing more.
1: I see.
5: Yeah.
1: Okay.
5: And we see that most of these investors end up making money in the long term.
1: This would require some effort on part of the investors, as in they have to monitor quite diligently to decide, if they want to buy or if they want to sell?
5: So that's the beauty of AutoInvest, to be honest. I mean, once you've set it up, you've chosen an amount, you've chosen a stock or a portfolio, and rest of it is all automated.
1: Right, so you don't need
5: to come back to platform. You don't need to worry about what market is doing. Mm. You don't need to look at prices every day.
1: You can put in your stop losses
5: exactly.
1: and all that,
5: so just,
1: right?
5: Let it be. And obviously, it doesn't mean that you forget about your money.
1: Yeah.
5: You can always come back and revisit your portfolio in, let's say, once a year. But then it takes away the hassle of, you know, monitoring the markets every day.
1: Okay. For investors who are waiting for the ideal time to enter the market, Arpit, what does historical evidence tell us about market timing compared with investing regularly over time? And what are the trade-offs for each approach? Yeah.
5: No, I mean, if you look at markets over the last 20 years, market almost always go up. But the reality is you never know what those best days are going to be.
1: Yeah.
5: So statistics to look into is, if you miss the 10 best days of the market in the last 20 years, you end up losing half of your returns.
1: Ooh.
5: So, and you never know what these 10 best days are going to be.
1: Yeah.
5: So you can't predict them.
1: Yeah.
5: I mean, we've seen that again last week. The stocks were down, but then again, they were up and less than 2 days again.
1: Yeah.
5: So never know how the markets are going to react. And it goes back to our earlier point of just be there in the market, have a plan and stick to it and not worry about, you know, timing the market. Essentially, time in the market always beat timing the market.
1: Mm, okay. So Wall Street's recent gains have, you know, been heavily concentrated in, you know, AI and technology stocks, even as other parts have struggled. What does this tell us about the importance of understanding concentration risk as well as diversification?
5: No, I think you made a great point about diversification. And as we say, diversification is the only free lunch in investing world. So what it means is diversification, obviously sector, you talked about having a very high exposure to AI or tech sector is one case of concentration. But I'll take it beyond and talk about diversification across, you know, currencies, across sectors, across countries, and even across asset classes. What we see here in Singapore is a lot of people will just invest in an S&P and think that they are diversified.
1: Mm.
5: But the reality is, if you look at the indexes like S&P, top 10 stocks are kind of 40% of the index. So you think that you are diversified, but most of your investment is still going into names like Nvidia or an Apple or you know, Facebook.
1: Yeah.
5: While the markets are good, it might look good. You'll get good returns, but it also exposes you to some stock crashes, especially if it's limited to a particular sector.
1: Mm.
5: And that's where having exposure to multiple countries or multiple sectors is important.
1: Mm.
5: If we talk about our home market, SGX also provides you a great opportunity to diversify.
1: Yeah.
5: So typically, if you're invested in US tech, there are a lot of good stocks. We talked about bank stocks, or even there are blue chip REIT stocks here in Singapore market, which allows you to get exposure in Sing dollar and also in different, you know, sectors. So you'll get exposure to financials, or you'll get exposure to real estates, which kind of prevents you from shock in other sectors, as the case might be.
1: Okay. With interest rates and inflation continuing to shape market expectations, though, Arpit, what should investors, or how should investors think about the relationship between their investment horizon, their capacity for risk, and the returns they need to meet their financial goals?
5: And I'll take an example from my previous comment around having your cash pools. So if you have a cash pool, which is your emergency fund, ideally you should limit the horizon to, I'll say, 6 months.
1: Mm.
5: And there you should be okay with having relatively low yield or low returns, say 1% to 2% if you're talking about Sing dollar returns. But if you're talking about slightly longer time horizon, let's say soon money, which is gonna, you only potentially need in 2 to 3 years, you can go slightly higher in terms of risk and probably aim for slightly higher returns. And then the extreme end is where you want to take more risk and definitely beat inflation. If you talk about inflation, we are already talking about low single digit inflation in Singapore.
1: Mm.
5: So if you're just keeping money in the bank account for the long term, effectively you're losing money. And that's where it's important that you identify your cash pools and then accordingly put them in the right places.
1: Okay. One thing we got to ask you about as well is the investment fees that can eat into our returns. So can decisions driven especially when their decisions are driven by fear or overconfidence. So how can investors better understand these different costs without losing sight of the risks involved?
5: No, definitely. I think fee is something which I hear almost every day in our conversation, especially in investing.
1: Yeah.
5: And it's definitely an important thing for you to be aware of. At Thrive, again, we believe in affordability, and that's where we took out all the commission fee on the U.S. stocks. Oh. Effectively, all the U.S. stock trading on our platform is now zero fee.
1: Okay.
5: But at the same time, this one part of your investing.
1: Yeah.
5: You should always look at investing as complete picture and not really focus on the fee completely.
1: Yeah.
5: I mean, it's an important part of your investing journey, but you also need to look at your horizon, the kind of risk you are comfortable with, and then fee should complement the entire picture.
1: Yeah.
5: Once you've done that, I think it's much easier to make a investing decision.
1: Okay, for sure. And before we wrap up today, Arpit, as we head into, we're already in the final quarter of 2026. What are some useful questions Singapore investors should ask themselves when they're renewing their financial goals, and whether their existing investment approach, remains appropriate?
5: No, I think you're right. It's a great checkpoint for an individual to wrap up the year. What I'll say is the number one thing is you should ask yourself if something has changed in your life. Mm. Is there a big event like buying a house or planning for a wedding? And then accordingly, you should change your goals. The second thing becomes, are you still in the market? Or have you panicked or went out of the market because of the recent, volatility?
1: Mm.
5: And the third thing is also about dividing your cash into different buckets. Have you already done that? Or maybe you're over-indexing on the first part where everything is in low-risk setup, or maybe you're over-indexing on the last part where everything is in extremely risky setup.
1: Mm.
5: So that's something you need to rebalance. You need to look at your goals. Need to plan your cash pools and then accordingly take a decision.
1: All right. Thanks so much for sharing all those insights with us. I'm sure our listeners found those useful as well. We've been speaking on Mind Your Money today to Arpit Agal, who is head of brokerage at SYFE. If you want to check out their website, it's www.syfe.com. Arpit, thank you so much for coming on Mind Your Money.
5: Thank you. Thank you, Sharad, for having me.
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1: And 30 on CNA 938, your news now with me, Cheryl Goh. We're starting with how healthcare services in Singapore are back online this morning following a near 10-hour long system outage yesterday. Health tech agency Synapse says investigations into the technical issue are ongoing. The incident affected services such as appointments, visitor registrations, and billings at various hospitals and polyclinics across SingHealth, NHG Health, and the National University Health System. The disruptions happened yesterday at around 7 a.m. and services were progressively restored from around 3 p.m. All affected services were up and running before 5 p.m. Attention now turns to whether there are any knock-on delays as operations return to normal. Beatrice Yap files this report on the situation at Clementi Polyclinic earlier this morning.
0: So the situation here at Clementi is pretty different from what I saw yesterday at the various hospitals and polyclinics around the island during the system disruption, where there were frustrated patients who weren't able to see the doctor because, you know, the hospitals couldn't get their medical records, or visitors who had to wait in long lines to be registered manually before going to the wards to see their loved ones. Now, the queues today here at Clementi are still long, just that they're moving significantly quicker, with the self-service kiosks now working. And we were here about an hour before the clinic opened, and we saw many already queuing, but they were able to get their tickets within 20 to 30 seconds of the kiosk opening itself. And there was also a sign put up to say that, you know, all slots have been taken up today. And I spoke to some patients about why they're here so early before the clinic opens, and let's have a listen.
2: I come early to make sure everything is okay and everything runs smoothly.
22: I came here earlier today just in case something happens again today. So I quickly came here. I was just in time.
1: And we move on now to other news, looking at how Russia's spy agency, the FSB, has detained a Japanese journalist for alleged espionage. Moscow's foreign ministry said it regretted that Tokyo was using correspondence to carry out spying. There's been no response from Japan on the arrest. Arnold Gay tells us what's known about the Japanese journalist.
23: In a statement, the FSB identified the journalist as Imayuki. It said he worked for the Hokkaido Shimbun and was detained in the far eastern Sakhalin region on the day he planned to leave Russia. The FSB said he gathered information related to the country's defense capabilities to relay to Japan. The arrest casts a shadow over already strained ties with Moscow regarding Tokyo as unfriendly over its sanctions against Russia for the war in Ukraine. Both have a territorial dispute over the Kuril Islands, which are known in Japan as the Northern Territories. A peace treaty was never signed between the two following World War II.
1: Now, the Vatican says Pope Leo XIV has been diagnosed with a common form of lung cancer after undergoing a successful operation to remove part of his lower right lobe. The cancerous growth was extracted during a 90-minute procedure at Rome's Gemelli Hospital. Julie Yu tells us more.
24: The Vatican said the surgery was successful, adding there were no complications during the procedure, which involved minimally invasive robotic technology. It adds the Pope woke up normally from general anesthesia and remained resting in his room on the 10th floor. Doctors didn't outline chemotherapy or any further treatment for the pontiff, appending test results saying all suspicious tissue was removed to extract lingering traces of the cancer. Prior to being admitted for the surgery, the 71-year-old shook hands with officials and greeted well-wishers who gathered to see him at the main entrance. The American pontiff first revealed the discovery of the growth during his Sunday noon prayer. It's the first major health disclosure of his 17-month papacy. Pope Leo, previously known as Robert Prevost, served for decades as a missionary and bishop in Peru. The faithful there sent their prayers for his quick recovery. The Pope will take about a week to recover. He has a busy schedule set for November when he will revisit Uruguay, Argentina, and Peru. It will mark the longest trip of his papacy to date. The Vatican has said the tour will go ahead as planned.
1: Julie, you there, wrapping up your news with me, Cheryl Goh. The news headlines anytime on CNA 938 and CNA.asia. Asia Business Now on CNA 938. Singapore's economy continued to expand at a robust pace in the third quarter, though growth moderated as rising costs and geopolitical uncertainties weighed on activity. Sarah Alcaldi reports.
25: Advance estimates from the Trade and Industry Ministry show GDP in the third quarter expanded 5.4% from a year ago, beating expectations but easing from the revised 6.2% growth recorded in the previous quarter. Expansion was mainly supported by output expansions in the electronics, precision engineering, transport engineering, and general manufacturing clusters. Elevated oil prices amid the ongoing U.S.-Iran conflict, coupled with market volatility, have weighed on consumer spending. Retail sales and consumer credit softened in July and August, while higher borrowing costs dampened business investment. These headwinds could weigh on economic momentum in the final quarter of the year. And Singapore's central bank has kept its monetary policy settings unchanged at its fourth quarterly review this year. The unexpected move comes as the outlook for the country's economy remains resilient. Now, the Monetary Authority of Singapore says it will keep the prevailing rate of appreciation of the Singapore dollar nominal effective exchange rate band. There will be no change to the width of the policy band or the level at which it is centered.
1: That was Sarah Alcaldi there. Now, still on this, Sheena Yu is senior economist at Oxford Economics, and she weighs in on MAS's decision to keep monetary policy on hold.
3: It was also a surprise to us. I think everybody was expecting some kind of tightening. I think for now, the main reason here really is that probably the central bank has taken the stance that what tightening it has conducted both in April as well as July is sufficient for now. And they're probably holding to wait and see just how high or how much inflationary pressures will probably come through, as well as how much of that will probably feed through to the rest of the economy. So for now, I think the MAS is pretty comfortable because it's tightened preemptively in the last two meetings and it's providing, you know, enough space, in their view, to probably maintain inflationary pressures in the economy.
1: And still in your business news, a new national accreditation framework will give cybersecurity professionals clearer career pathways. It will also help employers identify who has the right skills and experience for the job. Industry players add this could also strengthen accountability and professional conduct. Jermaine Wong speaks with cybersecurity expert Ong Kok Wee in this report. He is Assistant Chief Executive of the Policy and Corporate Development Cluster at the Cybersecurity Agency of Singapore.
4: For cybersecurity professionals, AI is raising the stakes. A survey of 1,000 of them by the Cybersecurity Agency of Singapore found 85% expect an AI-enabled threat within the next year, and 87% believe attackers are advancing faster than many organizations here can defend against. According to the report, the top three skills workers need are applying judgment and problem-solving, knowledge and technical fundamentals, and detecting and responding to AI-enabled cyber threats. A new national standard will set the benchmark for these skills.
5: The framework allows us to have a common basis for assessing a candidate's professional competencies based not just on technical knowledge alone, but more importantly also their practical experience. With this, we hope that candidates will be able to know what kind of competencies they need to develop over the course of their careers, and employers will be able to hire the right people with greater confidence.
4: One industry expert says identifying these gaps for candidates can keep them from aimlessly chasing after certifications while raising the overall credibility of the sector.
6: The accreditation framework will be piloted for 2 years starting from the second quarter of 2027. Now, this will involve professionals from selected government agencies as well as cybersecurity service providers. And during this period, participation will be voluntary and the application fees will be waived. Feedback will continue to be collected in order to refine this before it is progressively rolled out.
1: And finally, in business, China's factory gate inflation rose 5% on year in September, up from 3.8% the previous month. It accelerated for a second month on higher energy costs and price increases on goods related to AI investments. Consumer inflation also climbed 0.9% on year last month as non-food prices increased ahead of the holidays. Business news as it breaks on CNA.asia. All right, quick check on the roads for you. It's 10:40 on this Wednesday, the 14th of October. We have heavy traffic on the CTE towards AYE between Moulmein Road and PIE Changi, and a vehicle breakdown on the TPE towards PIE after Punggol Road. traffic light blackout at Jurong East Street 32 near Jurong Primary School. As always, please do be patient. Drive carefully.
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8: Now, Mind Your Money with Cheryl Goh.
1: That's right. Hello and welcome to Mind Your Money with me, Cheryl Goh. Now, Money Mind is CNA's weekly personal finance program that looks at ways people are making, growing and spending their money. And this week on the show, with mortgage rates rising, when does refinancing your home loan actually save you money? And it also looks at why a Hong Kong couple moved to Penang, and a 26-year-old in Australia who wants to become a millionaire by 30. Can her investment strategy get her there? Here to give us a preview of tonight's episode is Money Mind's senior producer, Chubby Jairam Singh. Chubby, nice to have you with us.
9: Cheryl, morning. Thanks for having me.
1: Yeah, so let's start with the story about the home loans in Singapore, because as we know, mortgage rates are rising again. So how much of a difference can even a small increase make to homeowners?
9: So we've seen mortgages rise, and we have already seen the MAS tighten monetary policy twice this year. They kept rates on hold today, but still switching to a cheaper loan might seem like an obvious way to save money. But the lowest interest rate may not necessarily be the best deal. The first thing homeowners should consider is what a rate increase actually costs them. Take a $500,000 mortgage with 25 years remaining, right? If the interest rates rise from 1.6 to 2.1%, your monthly installment increases by around $120. If the rate rises by a full percentage point, that is 1.6 to 2.6%, your monthly installment increases by around $245. So a higher rate doesn't just affect your monthly cash flow. It also means more money goes towards interest payments to the bank rather than paying down the mortgage. So we spoke to Clive Cheung from Red Brick Mortgage Advisory, and he says right now the 2-year fixed rates are around 1.85%, while the 3-year fixed rates are starting around 2%. So those rates had previously been around 1.6 to 1.65%. So if we use that 500,000 mortgage example, Clive estimates that a half a percentage point increase would add around $2,500 in annual interest payment. Mm. So even a relatively small change in interest rates can make a difference to both your monthly repayments and the amount you pay in interest.
1: Yeah, for sure. So then Chubby, if homeowners can find a cheaper mortgage package, does that mean they should be refinancing straight away?
9: No, not necessarily. So the important question is whether the interest saving rate are greater than the cost of saving, or cost of refinancing rather. In the program, we use an example, and I've been talking about a 500,000 mortgage with, let's say, 23 years remaining. The homeowner is coming out of that lock-in period and is paying a floating rate, interest rate of around, let's say, 2.2% based on the 3-month SORA plus a spread. And if they consider refinancing into a fixed rate at 1.65%, that will reduce their monthly installment by $130. But the actual interest savings are estimated around $2,800 a year, or $5,600 over 2 years. So that's quite a bit of money. So there are switching costs, which you need to think about. So there's legal fees and valuation fees. And also, you have to take into account whether your bank is going to give you a cash rebate. I think many do. So after accounting all these other factors, switching costs and the rebate as well, your estimated benefit can be about almost $6,000. So that's quite a bit of money.
1: Yeah, definitely. So definitely something to think about. I mean, most of us here, we do have some form of a mortgage and we are paying our home loans. So something to think about for sure. Okay, let's move on now to Malaysia, because you met a Hong Kong couple, Jerry Low and China Kwok, who moved to Penang after their business started declining. Why did they decide to leave Hong Kong?
9: Yeah, so Jerry and China had been running a software business for years, but the business started declining and their income was falling. So their living expenses in Hong Kong, however, weren't falling. So they realized that rebuilding their income or starting another business would take time. And in Hong Kong, there's a substantial living costs for them. Jerry says he was already managing much of his business remotely. That made him consider moving somewhere with a lower cost of living. So their strategy was to reduce their monthly expenses and stretch their savings and buy themselves more time to try again. So they calculated that even without income, their funds could sustain them in Malaysia for at least 5 years. So when choosing where to move, they considered other factors such as language, culture, habits, and they eventually landed on Penang. So Jerry says that in Malaysia, they could potentially afford several attempts at starting a business, whereas if they did fail again in Hong Kong, it would take them years to recover.
1: Mm, okay. Was it also due to the currency, or was that something they considered as well?
9: I think a lot of it was cost of living and how much, and also their rental costs, right? And housing is much cheaper in Penang for them.
1: I see. Okay, but the thing is, moving to Penang itself, the act of moving wasn't cheap for them either. And how much did it cost the couple to relocate with their pets as well?
9: Yes, so the pets is a big part of their life. So they have 4 cats and a dog.
1: Oh, wow.
9: When they moved, and now they have 5 cats.
1: Oh,
9: And they're all very cute. When you watch the clip, you'll find that. And there's cats, toys everywhere. So that move, including cost of moving their pets, cost them about $20,000.
1: Wow.
9: But now they say they've settled in Penang and their monthly expenses have fallen substantially. Mm. So in Hong Kong, they were spending around 60,000 to 70,000 Hong Kong dollars. So that's about $10,000 to $11,000 a month, Singapore dollars. In Malaysia, their monthly spending has fallen to about $3,200 Singapore dollars. So that's a 70% reduction. So big saving. And a lot of it is coming from their housing costs. So their monthly rent in Hong Kong was about $4,500 Singapore dollars. In Malaysia, in Penang, it's about $620. And they're getting more space. So it's an 80% saving just on rent and much bigger living space that looks out this beautiful river lake place, which you'll see in the clip, with their pets. So it's actually quite, I think that they are finding it nice for now.
1: Okay. And so obviously they do seem to be better off since moving to Penang. Has the move actually improved their financial situation? It seems like it. And what have they been doing since the move?
9: Since moving, they have been developing a new app. So China is very interested in pole dancing and she's quite good at it. We showcased some of that.
1: Nice.
9: And so she initially created a platform that matches pole dancing teachers with students, because she was initially trying to find classes to teach or students to teach and places where she could teach, and she couldn't do that. So she created this app, but then she's put a pause on it because she's realized there's also other costs such as platform commission fees. So they are thinking of other ideas and they've started a YouTube channel teaching pole dancing. So that's another source of income that's helping them get by. Although they say they are earning less than they did on average in Hong Kong, but because their cost of living has fallen about 60 to 70%, they are positive cash flow. They have positive cash flow. So there is one uncertainty though. So they need to think about their visa and whether it's going to be approved. So they have been in Malaysia for about 6 months now. I think they're on a year visa. They have 6 months left. They're not sure whether that renewal will come in.
1: I see. Okay. Well, that sounds like a really interesting story. And yeah, can't wait to have a look at their pets as well and Tina's pole dancing. Okay. Yes, you've got one more story, which takes us to Sydney, where you meet a 26-year-old who wants to become a millionaire by 30. Who is Michelle Hyun and how much wealth has she built so far?
9: Yeah, she is a very inspirational, resilient young lady. And yes, her goal is to be a millionaire by 30. And although that $1 million is a net worth, but it's still a lot of money. So your net worth is assets minus your debt. So This includes Michelle's stock portfolio, her investment property, her superannuation, and the cash. And superannuation, or super, as they call it in Australia, is something like our CPF. It's an Australian retirement savings system. And how Michelle got there is also very interesting. So she started working casually at 14 years old. So she had a lot of grit and determination. And to build up that savings, and as she was building up her savings, she started investing at 18 years old. And she says at that time when she was 18, she was earning less than 25 Australian dollars an hour, and she had less than $10,000 in savings. But then 8 years later, her stock portfolio is now worth 240,000 Australian dollars. So that's about $215,000. She also owns an investment property, so that's a big part of her net worth. On the other side of Australia, this property is in Perth. And what's unusual is that Michelle has not even seen that property. So she just saw photographs and bought it as an investment property.
1: Oh, wow. Okay. So she's built herself a substantial stock portfolio at just 26. How much has she managed to how has she managed to invest so much of her income?
9: One bit is she's very disciplined. So she saves at least 60 to up. Now she's pushing it to 80%.
1: Wow.
9: So 60 to 80% of that money goes to her savings and her investment. Mm-hmm. And she automates all this so that when the salary comes in, almost 60 to 80%, depending on the month, goes straight to her brokerage accounts. And she also puts some of that money into an offset account, and that helps bring down her interest for her mortgage. And so she invests $1,800 Australian dollars every fortnight, and that has now helped her grow in that portfolio to about 240,000 Australian dollars. And $50,000 from that portfolio is from her returns. So it's about 20% of the portfolio is just profits. And she says it's difficult to identify the exact original investment contributions because the money is spread across different brokerages. But that's what she thinks, that 50,000 is just profits.
1: Wow. Okay. Very, very impressive indeed. And just, and she's just 26 as well. Michelle also lives with her parents. How important has this factor been to her, you know, broader wealth building journey?
9: I think a lot of her finance lessons have come from her parents. So they are immigrants from to Australia, and they're very hardworking. And I think they've taught her a lot of money sense. And one of the factors she's admitted that, just like many Singaporean or adult children, she is living with her parents. And she says if she was not, she doesn't think she could save up to 80% of her income at all. So I think it's a crucial part of the story is that she is living with her parents, but still a very high savings rate is also quite unusual. Mm-hmm. We spoke to a financial planner, Jared Brown, here in Singapore, and he says having that unusual high savings rate of 60 to 80% of the income might not be realistic for someone paying rent and utilities and all your other living expenses, but we could try to achieve 20 to 35% of our gross household income. Mm. And that would be quite a good level to achieve for all of us.
1: Yeah. So Michelle's circumstances are slightly different, but again, kudos to her for being so disciplined and, putting aside so much money for saving and investing. So Chubby, you told us about how Michelle bought an investment property in Perth without ever seeing it in person. Was it also because she couldn't afford to buy it in Sydney?
9: So there's a big trend of rent vesting, and something similar to what Michelle is doing, except she's staying rent-free with her parents. So yes, Sydney was out of reach for her, so she decided to look at Perth, where there was better affordability. And she also thinks that there's greater potential for capital growth. So she bought that investment property in 2024 for about 580,000 Australian dollars. That's about 520,000 Singapore dollars. And she contributed about $100,000 of her own savings towards this. Her parents acted as a guarantor for $20,000 of that down payment, but they didn't actually give her the money, so it was just on paper. And Michelle says she could have asked, she could have used her own money, like the extra $20,000, but she didn't want to dip into her emergency fund. And she now says the property is worth about $780,000.
1: Wow. Okay.
9: So it's actually appreciated in value quite a bit.
1: Yeah.
9: And she still has some debt on it, and every month she has to pay about $500. But I think she thinks long term it has been a good investment for her.
1: Yeah, definitely seems like it's paying off. So she's 26 now. She has 4 years left to reach her goal to become a millionaire by 30. Would you say she's on track?
9: Every week I tell you to watch the show to find out the answer. But this week I'm going to tell you that, okay, by one measure, so we spoke to Jared Brown, as I was saying earlier, and he used a 7% annual return on a property and on her shares. And if she continues, if Michelle continues saving that $1,800 every fortnight, she is quite on track to reach that $1 million by the age of 30. But then there are risks, right? So markets could fall and when she turns 30, or from now in 4 years, we really don't know what's going to happen. But yes, largely, she is on track to reach that goal. And for Michelle, it's kind of an arbitrary goal. It's more the discipline of getting started earlier and thinking long term.
1: Yeah, very, very impressive young lady there. Do watch tonight's episode to find out more, to meet Michelle and find out more about her very disciplined and very savvy approach to investing and buying property. Chubby, it sounds like it's a really interesting episode tonight. So thanks so much for coming on as always and giving us a preview of it. We've been speaking today to Chubby Jairam Singh, who is Money Mind's senior producer. Money Mind airs tonight at 9 p.m. on CNA. You can also always watch it on CNA Video on Demand, MeWatch, or YouTube. Thanks a lot, Chubby.
9: Thanks for having me.
1: Thanks.
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8: Now, Mind Your Money with Cheryl Goh.
1: Yes, hello. Welcome to Mind Your Money with me, Cheryl Goh. Now, we saw the news how a victim nearly lost $5 million after being deceived by deepfakes of senior government officials in a Zoom scam. Now, as AI becomes more powerful, fake videos and voices are becoming harder than ever to spot. So how exactly do these scams work? Why are they so convincing? And what can you do to protect yourself? Well, that's what we're going to talk to Balakuma, President and Chief Product and Technology Officer at Jumio, an AI-driven identity verification company.
26: Research shows that 50-60% of the times people actually don't. They think it is easy to, but the reality is it is not. Not anymore. If you go back 9-12 months, yes, it was not as sophisticated. You could, if you looked hard enough, you could tell some discrepancies in the video or the imagery, etc., that was being created. But now this is rapidly growing, right? Every week, in fact, every few hours, there's some changes that are happening that's making this even better. So I'll be honest, visual and audio warning signals alone are not reliable anymore. It was maybe a year ago, not anymore. The strongest signal is behavioral. Are you hearing urgency? Are you hearing secrecy? Mm. Are you hearing some type of pressure that the user, the caller is asking you to skip normal process? Or is the request arriving through an unusual channel, like a surprise Zoom invite or a WhatsApp message that is from an unfamiliar number? Those are the behavioral signals people need to start looking at. And remember this, a legitimate official or a bank or an executive will never object to you verifying independently before you act. So the important piece is watch what the ask is, not just the face of the asker.
1: So really the content in that sense, not just the medium or what it looks, what we see on the surface, right?
26: Exactly. Yeah.
1: You just heard a snippet of one of our chats on Mind Your Money. Join me, Cheryl Goh, Mondays to Fridays, 10 a.m. for more conversations on Mind Your Money.
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8: Now, Eat Drink Singapore with Cheryl Goh.
1: 11 o'clock on this Wednesday, the 14th of October. Welcome to Eat Drink Singapore with me, Cheryl Goh. Coming up, Kuro Kare lives in a basement unit at Havelock 2, but between the curry, blackboard specials and sake, there is plenty going on. Also on some food for thought, in a letter to myself, a tragic incident in Queenstown sparked a program to check in on seniors living alone. We're going to hear how that same sense of care has shaped a life in business and community service with Joel Chua's guest. That's all coming up this hour, but first, here's the news. Singapore's economy continued to expand at a robust pace in the third quarter, although growth moderated as rising costs and geopolitical uncertainties weighed on activity. Sarah Alcaldi reports.
25: Advance estimates from the Trade and Industry Ministry show GDP in the third quarter expanded 5.4% from a year ago, beating expectations but easing from the revised 6.2% growth recorded in the previous quarter. Expansion was mainly supported by output expansions in the electronics, precision engineering, transport engineering, and general manufacturing clusters. Elevated oil prices amid the ongoing U.S.-Iran conflict, coupled with market volatility, have weighed on consumer spending. Retail sales and consumer credit softened in July and August, while higher borrowing costs dampened business investment. These headwinds could weigh on economic momentum in the final quarter of the year.
1: Sheena Yu is senior economist at Oxford Economics. She has more on Singapore's GDP performance.
3: We've upgraded our forecast recently, but it seems that today the numbers coming out from the Statistics Board suggests that there's also been an upward revision to the GDP outturns in the first half of the year. This suggests, you know, that this year's GDP growth will probably come even higher than what we initially expected. So maybe hovering closer to 6% rather than the 5.5% that we currently anticipate. In terms of AI-related, AI-related demand or AI-related influence on Singapore's economy, we think that's going to continue to be a pretty strong driver going into next year. That being said, while it is a key driver, it's also a key risk going into 2027. The key risk here really is if this AI strength, the pullback comes prematurely. So that's where, we think it might be a little bit more cause for concern going into next year. One other risk that we would really be monitoring very closely is how global conditions probably will affect Singapore's economy as a whole. So we've got the Fed already hiking rates. We're also expecting several, global central banks to also do the same for another couple of quarters probably. Mm-hmm. That will probably weigh quite heavily on global consumers and therefore Singapore's exports demand.
1: Now, Singapore's central bank has kept its monetary policy settings unchanged at its fourth quarterly review this year. The unexpected move comes as the outlook for the country's economy remains resilient. The Monetary Authority of Singapore says it will keep the prevailing rate of appreciation of the Singapore dollar nominal effective exchange rate band. There will also be no change to the width of the policy band or the level at which it is centered. Now, healthcare services in Singapore are back online this morning following a near 10-hour long system outage yesterday. The country's health tech agency says investigations into the technical issue are ongoing. The incident affected services such as appointments, visitor registrations and billings at various hospitals and polyclinics across SingHealth, NHG Health and the National University Health System. The disruptions happened yesterday at around 7 in the morning and services were progressively restored from around 3 p.m. All affected services were up and running before 5 p.m. Attention now turns to whether there are any knock-on delays as operations return to normal. Beatrice Yap files this report.
2: So the situation here at Clementi Polyclinic is pretty different from what I saw at the various hospitals and polyclinics around the island during the service disruptions yesterday, where there were frustrated patients who weren't able to see the doctor because the hospital couldn't access their medical records, or perhaps, you know, visitors who had to wait in long lines to be manually registered before being able to go to the wards to see their loved ones. Now, the queues here today are still long, just that they're moving a lot quicker with all the self-registration kiosks now working perfectly fine. Now, we've been here about an hour before the clinic opened, and we saw many patients queuing up to take their registration, to register themselves on the kiosk to take their appointment tickets, and they were able to do so within about 10 to 20 seconds of registering, and that's a lot quicker compared to yesterday when all

0: At Thompson Reserve, we're surrounded by wonderful neighbours. Upper Thompson MRT, everyday conveniences, and is within a 1 kilometre radius to Ai Tong School. But my favourites? McRitchie and Lower Pierce Reservoir. Landscapes of calming greens and blues. Hubby says I love them too much, but judging by how often he visits, I know I'm not the only one.
1: Thompson Reserve, a sanctuary perfectly placed. Call 8200 6060 today.
2: Press on with protests until Mr. Kumar is removed from office. Rallies continued yesterday when more members of the Cockroach Janta Party were arrested while trying to breach Janta Manta. Delhi police have shut the designated protest site near the Central Business District, saying it no longer can be used for rallies.
3: Now, the Vatican says Pope Leo XIV has been diagnosed with a common form of lung cancer. It gave the update after he went through a successful operation to remove part of his lower right lobe. Julie Yu has the details.
4: The cancerous growth was extracted during a 90-minute procedure at Rome's Gemelli Hospital. But the Vatican said the surgery was successful, adding there were no complications during the procedure, which involved minimally invasive robotic technology. It adds the Pope woke up normally from general anesthesia and remained resting in his room on the 10th floor. The doctors didn't outline chemotherapy or any further treatment for the pontiff, appending test results saying all suspicious tissue was removed to extract lingering traces of the cancer. Now, prior to being admitted for the surgery, the 71-year-old shook hands with officials and greeted well-wishers who gathered to see him at the main entrance. The American pontiff first revealed the discovery of the growth during his Sunday noon prayer. It's the first major health disclosure of his 17-month papacy. But the Pope will take about a week to recover. He has a busy schedule set for November when he will revisit Uruguay, Argentina, and Peru. It will mark the longest trip of his papacy to date. The Vatican has said the tour will go ahead as planned.
3: And finally, in your news, 8 endangered orangutans are getting a new lease on life in Indonesia. Now, the group, which includes 3 mothers and their babies, is now back in the wild in West Kalimantan. They were rescued after forest fires destroyed their habitat, leaving them stranded in plantations. Now, after receiving medical care and undergoing health checks, all 8 were declared fit to return to the wild. Now, their new home, Batu Nambu Protected Forest, spans some 23,000 hectares. It's been chosen for its abundant food, water, and space to roam. That is your news with me, Cheryl Goh. Headlines anytime on CNA 938 and CNA.asia. All right, let's do a quick check on the roads for you as we head towards 11:10 on this Wednesday. It's the 14th of October. We have a vehicle breakdown on the AYE towards Tuas after Lower Delta Road. Please avoid lane 3. Heavy traffic on the CTE towards AYE at PIE Changi exit, and heavy traffic in the CTE tunnel towards AYE. This is at Havelock Road exit. As always, please do be patient. Drive carefully. Weatherwise today, thundery showers expected over the northern, western and central parts of Singapore later this afternoon, with temperatures hitting a high of 34 degrees Celsius today. Air quality, unfortunately, still in the unhealthy range. PSI is between 106 and 144.
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3: Hello and welcome to Eat Drink Singapore with me, Cheryl Goh. Now, opening an 18-seat restaurant in the basement of Havelock 2 is probably not the most obvious move in Singapore's F&B scene, but for these two young guys, Kurokare has always been about doing things on their own terms. Now, they started serving Japanese curry at SMU, and today that 36-hour curry is still at the heart of things, but there is plenty more tucked into the space, including rotational blackboard specials, seasonal sake, and a twist on some unexpected local staples. So the square footage of the space may be small, but the amount of heart, work, and food that's coming out certainly is not. Joining me now in the studio, we have Aidan Wee, founder of Kurokare, as well as Ho Bing Roo, who is chef partner and co-founder of Kurokare. Both of them are in the studio with us. Hello, guys. Welcome.
6: Hello. Good morning. Hello.
3: Nice to have you with us. And again, thank you for closing the store just to be here.
6: No worries.
3: Appreciate
6: Thanks
3: it.
6: Thanks for having us.
3: So before we get into Kurokare, you know, why don't

0: the two of you tell us how you first got into food and how did you end up to become this dynamic duo?
1: Right. So how I got into food? Growing up,
0: yeah,
1: food has always been around. At the household, my mom cooks most of the meals. So yeah, it's a big part of...
0: Big part of who you are.
1: Who I am growing up.
0: Yeah. How about you, Aiden?
2: His mom is an amazing chef, by the way.
0: Oh, okay. Shout out to
1: my mom.
0: To maybe Aiden's mom. Bing's mom.
1: Much better than me.
2: And for me, I think it was just always an odd curiosity to get into the kitchen. So I think when I was around 8 or 9 years old, I had this weird obsession making omelettes.
0: Yeah.
2: Yeah. And...
0: omelettes?
2: Yes. Blue cheese omelettes.
0: Oh, wow. And, at 8 or 9, wow.
2: Yeah, so that... That is the genesis.
0: Wow. Okay, so how did the two of you end up together?
2: At a previous workplace.
0: So I see.
1: I would say love at first sight. But yeah.
0: I love the bromance.
1: Just talking to myself like, hey, that guy's pretty cool.
2: Yeah.
1: I think I can get along with him.
2: I think we gel quite well.
0: Yeah, you hit it
2: professionally
0: off.
2: And also outside of the kitchen. Yeah. Yeah. There's a sense of humor and the type of media that we consume.
1: Yes.
0: No, I get the vibes from you. The coming in, I can see that the two of you are really, really tight. And that's I think that's so important for a business. So, Aiden, Havelock too. I've been to that place.
2: Yes.
0: It's quite a specific place to open a restaurant, especially given how tough the F&B scene is right now. What made this particular space work for you and what have you noticed about what diners want now?
2: Right.
0: Yeah.
2: Okay, so Havelock 2, we moved in almost out of necessity and desperation.
0: Really?
2: Our lease was coming to an end at our previous outlet.
0: Yeah.
2: And we had maybe a couple of months to look for a new space.
0: Mm.
2: And during these couple of months, we kept going to different locations and none of them really worked for us. You know, even the smallest thing can throw your whole concept off, like if the aircon's not strong enough, if there's no proper drainage, etc., etc.
0: Yeah,
2: so it's no big backers, it's just us. The reason why this place works for us is its strategic location, next to MOM and the state courts and a bunch of financial institutions around.
0: So you got the office crowd,
2: correct? But it doesn't come with that. The overhead doesn't come with that CBD price tag.
0: Right.
2: Yes,
0: okay,
2: yes.
0: So it's a good balance.
2: Yes.
0: Okay.
2: But it's a huge gamble because there's the tenancy mix there is mostly...
0: hairdressers, right?
2: Hairdressers, exactly.
0: Yeah.
2: So if your concept doesn't work, if there's no reason for people to go to visit you, you won't get any foot traffic.
0: And so you're not even on the street level. You're in the basement.
2: Correct,
0: so people have to make the effort to come and visit
2: you. So even though, yes, we are close to all these places, they might not know that there's food in the basement.
0: Yeah.
2: So it's a bit it's risky. And to answer your question about how diners are different now, back when we were in the school, I would say the diners were more price sensitive. And the way they measured value was very, very different. They measured value by sheer volume of food first and then quality second.
0: So quantity first.
2: Yes.
0: They wanted more rice and more curry.
2: More rice, more curry, bigger portions of meat.
0: Oh, interesting.
2: And that's why, actually, when we first opened SMU, we didn't really work out so well because we were more focused on the provenance of our ingredients. Like, we're using F1 Wagyu, we're using kosher curry rice.
0: Hungry students just want to eat a lot, right?
2: And even in the office crowd in that area, we noticed that they also have a different set of needs from the CBD crowd.
0: Mm.
2: But now, Havelock 2, we noticed that customers, they are more... quality first, quantity second.
0: Nice.
2: So we are getting actually feedback that, like, oh, your portions are way too big.
0: Oh,
2: yes.
0: Wow.
2: Because we brought over our famously big rice portions.
0: I see.
2: Yeah.
0: Does that mean you can price it a bit more premium?
2: So when pricing it premium, it doesn't mean that we can go out and buy a yacht tomorrow.
0: Of course.
2: It just means that we can... has more space to play around with his ingredients.
0: I see.
2: Yeah, yeah.
0: Okay.
2: Yeah,
1: not restricted.
2: Yeah,
0: that's good. That's good.
1: Course.
0: Yeah. I mean, nowadays, I think people appreciate that, you know, food doesn't always have to be cheap, you know, and they're willing to pay for the value.
2: I think if you compare us with those $20 grain bowls,
0: you're there.
2: Quite a good value proposition.
0: Yeah. Okay. Yeah, for sure.
2: Yes,
0: yeah.
2: Yes.
0: Okay. So, Kuro Curry, you know, you've become known for what's been called Singapore's best 36-hour Japanese curry. That's a big claim, guys.
3: Self-proclaimed.
0: Yes. Take us through what actually happens over those 36 hours. Let's start with that first. Right.
1: Why is it 36 hours? So the curry itself takes 36 hours from cooking to serving on the plate. It takes 12 hours to caramelize overnight. And we will boil it with vegetable stock. Then the spices, tomato puree will go inside. Marinate for a bit, but the key 24 hours is actually letting the whole pot rest. When you rest the herbs and spices, it actually releases all the oils, making the coffee making the curry much more depth, more flavors, and
2: It's like, imagine if you've got leftover stew and you leave it in the fridge overnight.
0: The flavors are more intense, right?
1: Exactly. 6 hours. See.
0: But just logistically, right, if you have to cook it overnight, does that mean someone has to stay in the kitchen?
1: No, we just
0: overnight?
1: Plan our work like 3 days in advance.
0: I see.
1: So maybe I'll set the oven overnight. It will slowly caramelize everything.
2: Yeah. So yes, we have something called a combi oven. Yeah. It's terribly expensive. But it's automated. Mm. So you can program cooking, automated cooking programs
0: temperature
2: drops, humidity rises. Yeah, we can literally program this over 12 hours.
0: Yeah.
2: And we don't need to be there. And it's more precise than any human.
0: Okay.
2: Yes.
0: Okay, so I think when it comes to Japanese curry, right, a lot of us, we kind of have an idea of what it tastes like because it's very different from your usual chicken curry here in Singapore, right? Slightly sweet. It's got a certain texture. But what makes yours distinctly Kuro curry? Yeah.
2: So, actually, in Japan, there are no rules for Japanese curry.
0: Oh.
2: Yes. Mm. Every shop has their own style, and that's something you wanted to bring to Singapore. So, Singapore's only been exposed to one style, which is the SMB Golden Curry style, which is
1: on the sweeter side.
0: Yes, yes.
2: Singaporeans prefer the sweeter side. So, when we first came out, when we first launched Golden Curry, we tended more to we set the slider all the way to savory, and people just couldn't comprehend.
1: We had chocolate, we had coffee, we had like a lot of different things inside.
2: Yes.
0: Chocolate we liked and it. Coffee inside the curry.
2: To give it that dark,
1: roasty flavor.
0: Wow.
2: Right now,
1: we adjusted it.
2: Has adjusted it to become a bit more sweet. The curry still has darker, roastier flavors compared to the curry you get outside.
0: Mm.
2: We don't use cornstarch. So if you were to do a side by side between our curry and a curry outside, the curry outside has the consistency more of those Chinese zi-cha sauces.
0: Yes.
2: A bit loopier.
0: Yeah. So yours is it texture comes from the vegetables?
2: It comes from the onions.
1: Almost 70% onions.
2: Yeah, wow. And the spice blend, we've tinkered this spice blend for 3 years now.
1: Oh.
2: Yeah, we went with a local spice maker, which is a local Indian spice maker who did us a very, very beautiful clove-forward spice blend.
0: Yeah.
2: But now we've switched over to more of like a baba style.
0: Baba style.
1: More familiar with.
2: Yeah.
0: Oh, wow. That's fascinating.
2: Yeah.
0: Okay. The siam tiu wings. kind of name,
2: can't believe we're talking about this on air.
0: So how did the reference make its way into the menu, and how did the combination of the green sauce and the house-made chili come together?
1: We always introduce this dish as our, from our travels.
0: Mm.
1: Yeah, like
0: your havoc days in Bangkok.
1: Our havoc days. I wouldn't call it havoc days. I think it's quite well behaved. Anyway, in the siam tiu, you can always get chicken wings and sotong balls, all those kind of usual staple. And we challenge ourselves to replicate that. But we want to input all the emotions and all the feelings you get from a night out at the siam tiu wing.
0: Wow, in a chicken wing.
1: Yeah, hence in the chicken wing. Yeah, the green sauce is actually very tangy and fragrant, almost like a lingering perfume.
0: Yeah.
1: Yeah, so it sticks with you throughout the night.
0: Wow.
1: And we pair with the spicy fermented house chili.
0: Mm.
1: That is something like a root shock to your system when you wake up in the morning and oh shit. God. Yeah.
0: This sounds like a party in your mouth.
1: Yes. And you keep coming back for more, I guess.
0: Okay. I am intrigued, guys. I am intrigued. Okay. And then you've got I've seen the videos of this on Instagram, the kaya toast, which has, the playful twist on our local breakfast staple. Tell us more about the concept behind your version of the kaya toast, and what does it say about the kind of food that you also want to serve at Kuro Curry?
1: I think the kaya toast is really... Do you know how like fine dinings, they always have like little snacks, amuse bouche, like at the start
0: yeah.
1: of the meal?
0: Little tarts yeah. that they serve you, yeah?
1: I love the idea of it,
0: yeah.
1: but I hate how fast that ends.
0: One bite. It's usually one bite.
1: It's always
0: right?
1: one bite. Yeah, and yeah. like we eat like... We eat like
4: beasts.
1: Yeah. We chom, we swallow. Like, by the second chew, you everything's gone.
2: Yeah.
1: Yeah. So what I tried to recreate was yeah. a fist-sized amuse bouche. Yeah. Whereby you can sit down and like
0: chew
1: enjoy.
0: At least
1: yeah.
0: five to six times.
1: At least 5 to 6 times. You wanna pass it over to your partner, your friend. Hey, have some of this. Yeah, that's yeah. what I wanted to create. And
0: fantastic.
1: Yeah. I guess if you ask me what our vision for Grow Curry, the food is yeah. actually to serve something that's elevated but right. not intimidating and pretentious.
0: I love that.
1: Yeah. yeah. Like we always try to inject a bit of familiarity into all our tents, the siam tu wings, yeah. the kaya toast. And for these instances it's kaya toast. Yeah. Like just
0: very
1: your coffee
0: cool.
1: shop bread, a bit of minced tuna, avocado cream for the kaya, and you yeah. dip it into an egg. Simple as that.
0: Oh, but that sounds delightful
2: yeah.
0: though.
2: Yeah. yeah.
0: Oh
2: I think at the end of the day, right, it's the people that we're trying to cook for. Ourselves.
0: Oh, yourself. Yeah. yeah. And honestly, yeah. I think that's the best way. Like, you guys enjoy
2: if,
0: it,
2: if,
0: right?
2: Yeah, if people like it, hey, great. You know, if people vibe with it, great. Yeah.
0: And the people are vibing with it.
2: Great.
0: You know, when you have a rough idea of a dish in mind, tell us what that process looks like from initial start to eventually ending up in your diner's bellies.
1: Oh, it's very chaotic.
2: Very chaotic. So.
0: But I'm sure it's fun also, right? Given,
2: it's fun.
0: Given
2: there's,
0: energy.
2: There's, I guess inspiration from everywhere. We are quite ADHD. I don't think we are terribly structured. Yeah. And it's not a very romantic process either.
1: We'll have 3 conversations at once.
2: Yeah.
0: Right.
1: Yeah, me and him.
2: Or it could be, hey, the supplier has this new clam in, new...
0: Let's
2: new
0: do something with it.
2: Let's just see what happens. Mm. Or he, one day he came to work, hey, I found bamboo clams at the market. I'm going to make something. I was like,
0: that's
2: okay.
0: So cool.
1: And then yeah. The process is always like, we'll go back and forth. Mm. I'll like, hey, taste this. Then I'll be like, I think it needs a bit of smoke. Then we add a bit of smoke. Wow. Oh, it is yes. that, that. Yeah. Yes.
0: So you bounce off each other a yes. lot.
1: I think that's why we work well.
0: Yeah.
2: Also, lastly, we also, for the specials, we also try to keep our diners in mind. So sometimes we'll be like, oh, people like Wagyu. How can we do Wagyu in a way that it's not overplayed?
0: Mm,
2: so
0: yeah.
2: he came out like a yakiniku style
1: oyster blade
2: yeah. misuji. Ooh. Also that's flat iron it's just done yakiniku style.
0: Wow.
2: With a very special blend of tare. I don't know what he does to it, but
0: I'm intrigued.
1: It's ever changing
0: Wagyu
2: yes.
0: with tare. Okay yeah. okay, very cool. Okay, so Aiden, you've also introduced diners to a flight of summer sakes.
2: Yes.
0: When Jane visited you. But we're probably into so-called the autumn season here, right? When you're choosing drinks to pair with Kuro Curry, yes. what tends to work best with food, and in particular, your food?
2: Okay.
0: Yeah.
2: Firstly, the summer sakes. Yes, we are in autumn, but the answer is simple. Logistics. So we work with a Japanese purveyor,
0: keeping it real, yeah.
2: with a distributor in Singapore. They yeah. need time to consolidate it in Japan. So yes, they can release it in summer, but they need to get all these sakes across multiple breweries on one ship and send it to Singapore.
0: Right.
2: Yes. And that's really it. I wish I could get it immediately, but yeah, you know, this is still the next best option. It's a cold chain all the way.
0: I see.
2: Yes. So when choosing drinks, I'm not looking at
0: Do you look at pairings?
2: I think I do. I select by label, which is quite interesting.
0: Okay.
2: Mm-hmm. I feel diners, when they see a fun label, they are more interested in the drink.
0: Yeah. They just want to try it,
2: yeah,
0: right?
2: Yeah. People are not wine experts.
0: Yeah.
2: And I don't want people to feel intimidated. Like, oh, but I don't appreciate. I'm like, no, that's not the spirit of it. When you drink something, does it taste good and do you feel happy drinking it? That's it.
0: Yes.
2: Yes.
0: Do you feel happy?
2: Yes.
0: That's the most important.
2: Yes.
0: Okay.
2: So people
0: cool.
2: ask me, I say I got sake. They say, oh, what do you recommend? And I tell them, no. I'm like a taxi driver. I will take you where you want to go with your drink. Yes, yes, yes. But we go for bigger, bolder drinks.
0: Yeah.
2: And also for our mixed drinks, like our highballs, we have a not strong enough policy. Which is, if you feel that your drink's not strong enough, we will make it stronger.
0: Get a top up.
2: On the house.
0: Wow.
2: Yes.
0: Okay.
1: Yeah.
2: I mean, we haven't met anyone that abused it yet because our drinks are strong.
0: Okay.
2: Are strong.
0: Okay.
1: We love to drink ourselves.
0: The warning comes that the drinks
2: and,
0: are strong.
2: Yes, and they are cheap.
0: Okay.
2: $10 for highball.
0: Oh, yeah. That's very reasonable. Yeah. Nowadays, coffees cost as much.
2: Yes. Yeah, exactly. Because, wow. Yeah, if we go out and drink and we see, like, an expensive highball, we will be cross. We will not patronize.
1: In essence, it's like dining at a house.
2: Yes,
1: like
2: dining at a house.
1: Yeah.
0: Okay. So, I mean, obviously, it seems like it's so much fun with the both of you at the helm. You know, it's such a personal project for the both of you. Tell us, what are you both excited to explore next with Kurokari? Maybe Bing, we hear from you first.
1: Definitely, we want to really, really maximize what we can do at Havelock 2 first.
0: Yeah,
1: like even before all the expansion plan comes along. Like, I'm not sure if you know, but we tried expanding
2: once.
1: Yeah, once, and it didn't work too well. Yeah. Yeah, so we have consolidated and now
0: it's okay. It's a lesson learned.
2: We had actually an outlet at NUS as well.
1: Yeah.
0: Oh.
1: Yeah, we're trying to go for the school, but it wasn't really us.
0: Yeah.
1: Okay, it wasn't really us.
0: Okay.
1: Being somebody that we are not.
0: Okay, it's okay. I mean, it's a lesson learned, and so now you've settled into the new space. Aiden, what are your hopes for Kurokari?
2: Right now, everyone's asking, oh, bro, why not expand? Why not expand? It's not as simple as throwing money at the problem. Even if you gave us a ridiculous amount of money now, we would politely, just say no, because we need to be able to split our time first. And that's not possible. We want to be sure we can impart our spirit into every place that we open, and that's something that's not possible now. So what's next for Kurokari in the near future?
0: Yeah.
2: We want to go beyond curry.
0: Right.
2: I think people now know that we make good curry and we make good food.
0: Mm.
2: And time to do some crazy stuff. Yeah. I think
0: that's fantastic.
2: Yeah. Instead of hiring more staff to expand, we hire more staff to free up Bing's time.
0: So that he can do the creative stuff, right? The inventive stuff.
2: Yeah, we want to do special events like Taco Week.
0: Oh.
1: I just want to cook my mom's food.
2: you do something that's completely off, because Bing used to work at Meta, a 2-star.
0: Oh, wow.
1: Then it was 1-star. Right?
2: Yeah. But yes, it was 2-star.
0: Still a star.
2: Yeah, so he can do a Korean week.
1: I can try, but
2: you can try.
1: My boss might, my ex-boss might not approve.
2: So we want to really maximize our little
0: Eighteen-seater space at the moment.
2: Because now we can't do more.
0: Yeah.
2: Just because there's literally just Bing and I.
0: Yeah.
2: And I'm barely I'm not even a chef, so I help out, but I'm not a
0: chef. You're the business. You're the brains and the business. Okay.
2: Yes.
0: Guys, I love your energy. Thank you so much. And really, again, thank you for taking the time, closing the shop just to be here. I can't tell you how much I appreciate that.
1: Thank you.
0: We are rooting for you guys here at eDrink Singapore. We want to see you guys thrive, and I'm sure you are all the very best. Thanks for coming on eDrink Singapore. Sure. Yeah. We've been speaking today to Aiden Wee, founder of Kurokari, as well as Ho Bing Ru, who is a chef partner and co-founder of Kurokari. 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
1: Thank you so much.
0: Yeah.
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0: Time for your news on CNA 938. You're with me, Cheryl Goh. Now, Singapore is stepping up its defences against AI-powered scams and future threats from quantum computing. The Government Technology Agency of Singapore, or GovTech, is working with Google DeepMind on real-time detection of AI scams on devices. The news desk has more.
8: Minister for Digital Development and Information Josephine Teo says the collaboration could strengthen protection while preserving privacy. If devices can recognize signs of manipulation earlier, potential victims can avoid financial or credential loss. Mrs. Teo says AI has made the fight against scams harder to win, but the technology can also help detect threats at scale. GovTech and the police already use AI to assess more than 600,000 websites daily. In doing so, they disrupt around 20,000 malicious websites every month. Singapore is also preparing for quantum computers that could eventually break some of the cryptography protecting sensitive information. Critical information infrastructure owners are expected to complete migration to quantum-safe solutions by 2031. Other organizations will receive guidance to work towards migration by 2035. A new grant will support quantum-safe pilot projects from November 2027.
0: Air quality is expected to remain unhealthy in Singapore today, and that's according to the National Environment Agency, or NEA, in its latest haze advisory. As of 11 a.m., the 24-hour PSI readings in all five regions were in the unhealthy category. They ranged from 106 in the north to 143 in the west. The one-hour PM2.5 readings were in the elevated band across Singapore. The NEA says moderate to dense smoke plumes were observed from fires in Kalimantan and southern Sumatra. It adds that haze could continue drifting towards Singapore due to prevailing easterly or southeasterly winds and expected dry conditions over parts of southern Sumatra and Kalimantan. Now, Singaporeans have been advised to defer all travel to Saudi Arabia following an increase in missile and drone attacks targeting airports and energy infrastructure there. The Foreign Affairs Ministry issued the travel advisory, citing heightened security risks following attacks on several Saudi airports since July. Singaporeans in Saudi Arabia have been advised to stay away from King Khalid International Airport and other high-risk areas and to avoid non-essential travel within the country. The ministry urged citizens who must travel to Saudi Arabia to register their details through its portal so that they are contactable. Now, U.S. President Donald Trump says he has spoken with Saudi Crown Prince Mohammed bin Salman. He gave no details, including whether Washington will support Riyadh in its fight against Iran-backed Houthi rebels in Yemen. Mr. Trump has suggested that the Houthis are trying to drive up energy prices ahead of midterm elections in the U.S. at the behest of Iran. It comes as Riyadh issued an alert for its eastern province following Saudi-led strikes on oil facilities in Yemen's capital, Sana'a. It's a debris from an intercepted Houthi missile fell on a residential area in Dhahran near the headquarters of state oil giant Aramco. Saudi authorities said two drones were intercepted. The latest attacks come after Houthi strikes over the weekend hit Riyadh's main airport, killing at least 12 people and injuring more than 300. The Houthis have vowed further retaliation and warned Washington against joining the conflict. Dr. Samina Yasmin is Professor Emeritus at the University of Western Australia's Centre for Muslim States and Societies. She tells CNA 938 whether it's likely that the US will join Saudi Arabia in the fight against Iran-backed Houthis.
9: I think it's closely related to the forthcoming midterm elections in the United States. There's a lot of opposition to what American involvement in the Iran war has entailed for Americans and for the world. But it's basically the support base that President Trump has been very concerned about. So that is one major consideration. There's also this possibility that if America does get involved in the conflict, there's no knowing how it would flare up in other places, because Houthis have already said, if you do that, you wouldn't know what's happening in the area. So that fear of instability further aggravates the possibility of how it would shape the midterm elections. But then there's the other side, because President Trump also is bound by the agreements that he has signed, the military assistance that he has given to the Saudis. And if he doesn't provide assistance to Saudis, that are its main stay in the region, then its reliability gets even more questionable as a major ally. So I think that's where his response of saying we may becomes very significant. But having said that, I think we still always have to be ready for some unexpected decision by the American government. For all you know, as we have seen between the U.S. and Israeli attacks on Iran, President Trump says, I may not, and then suddenly when you least expect, he ends up doing it.
0: That is your news with me, Cheryl Goh. 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Asia Business Now on CNA 938. Singapore's economy continued to expand at a robust pace in the third quarter, though growth moderated as rising costs and geopolitical uncertainties weighed on activity. Sarah Alcaldi reports.
10: Advance estimates from the Trade and Industry Ministry show GDP in the third quarter expanded 5.4% from a year ago, beating expectations but easing from the revised 6.2% growth recorded in the previous quarter. Expansion was mainly supported by output expansions in the electronics, precision engineering, transport engineering, and general manufacturing clusters. Elevated oil prices amid the ongoing U.S.-Iran conflict, coupled with market volatility, have weighed on consumer spending. Retail sales and consumer credit softened in July and August, while higher borrowing costs dampened business investment. These headwinds could weigh on economic momentum in the final quarter of the year. And Singapore's central bank has kept its monetary policy settings unchanged at its fourth quarterly review this year. The unexpected move comes as the outlook for the country's economy remains resilient. Now, the Monetary Authority of Singapore says it will keep the prevailing rate of appreciation of the Singapore dollar nominal effective exchange rate band. There will be no change to the width of the policy band or the level at which it is centered.
0: And let's get more now from Sheena Yu, who is senior economist at Oxford Economics, and she weighs in on MAS's decision to keep monetary policy on hold.
11: It was also a surprise to us. I think everybody was expecting some kind of tightening. I think for now, the main reason here really is that probably the central bank has taken the stance that what tightening it has conducted both in April as well as July is sufficient for now. And they're probably holding to wait and see just how high or how much inflationary pressures will probably come through, as well as how much of that will probably feed through to the rest of the economy. So for now, I think the MAS is pretty comfortable because it's tightened preemptively in the last two meetings and is providing, you know, enough space, in their view, to probably maintain inflationary pressures in the economy.
0: And still in your business news, prolonged conflict in the Middle East remains one of the key risks flagged by the IMF as it released its latest economic report on the sidelines of the annual meetings of the IMF and World Bank. Saqlis Sambut sat down with Egypt's foreign minister, Baad Abdelatte, who was at the conference to discuss the economic pressures of regional war on the country.
12: We are encouraging the Iranians in order to move forward and to respond to the American proposals because, again, there is no military solution and we must push for a final settlement which includes all elements, including sanctions, freedom of navigation, the nuclear file. Those are of great importance for any future permanent political deal between Iran and the United States, and we are pushing very hard in full cooperation with our regional and global partners.
13: So what opportunities does a country like Egypt see, not only in Thailand, not only in Southeast Asia, but the Asia-Pacific as a whole?
12: Very active within ASEAN. I attended the last meeting in Philippines, and it was very successful, and we are trying to upgrade our trade and the economic relationship with ASEAN countries. So we are talking with Asian countries, about attracting investment, increasing our trade volume, increasing tourism, also talking about declaring Egypt as a logistical hub for Asian countries, because we are considered ourselves as our gateway to Africa and to the Middle East.
0: Business news as it breaks on CNA.Asia. All right, on the roads, we have heavy traffic on the AYE towards Tuas between Tuas West Drive and Tuas West Road. A vehicle breakdown on the AYE also towards Tuas. This is after Lower Delta Road. Please avoid lane 3. And another vehicle breakdown on the PIE towards Changi after Bedok North Avenue 3. As always, please do be patient. Drive carefully.
14: Now, a letter to myself with Joel Chua.
15: Thanks so much, as always, for joining us. Our guest today will be sharing with us how a sad incident prompted him to start a program to ensure that senior residents of Queenstown, particularly those who live alone, are safe and well. It's a remarkable journey he's had as well. And later on in our conversation, he will also be sharing with us his own personal journey of overcoming the odds to become a successful entrepreneur, growing his travel business. The president of the Rotary Club Singapore and founder of the IPC Group Travel Company, Raj Kumar. A very warm welcome to the program. Thank you so much for joining us.
16: Joel, thank you so much for the invite today.
15: It's our pleasure indeed. Thank you very much, Raj, for sharing with us your journey. Later on the program, I'll want to hear from you. You know, you've lived such an eventful life, and you've done so many things, particularly grow this your travel business, which I understand is marking a milestone year this year.
16: Absolutely, 30 years.
15: 30 years,
16: my
15: congratulations.
16: God, can you believe this?
15: Can you believe it?
16: Exactly.
15: and you overcame the odds, personal challenges when you were young to become successful. But before that, let's talk about the good work that you're doing through Rotary Club Singapore. You assumed the presidency earlier this year. And you launched a program. Tell us the name of this new program that you've launched.
16: Well, the name of the new program, it's called Rotary Club of Singapore Connects Senior.
15: Connects Seniors.
16: Connects Senior, that's right. Okay. Connects Senior.
15: And there's another part of that program.
16: The Queenstown Legacy Project.
15: The Queenstown Legacy Project.
16: That's right.
15: I think there's something very poignant about the word legacy.
16: Legacy.
15: And you'll explain this to us in just a while. But it was a rather sad incident that prompted you to want to start something like this. What happened?
16: Thank you, Joey, for this opportunity. Thank you to MediaCorp. And I just want to thank my Rotary Club for giving me this opportunity also. Now, it all happened, it was a turning point. Ivy, a close friend of mine, and she was also the staff of the Rotary Club of Singapore. She passed on at the age of 70. Mm. She died alone and her body got decomposed. Mm. I had to claim her body in a way.
15: Yes. You personally,
16: I had to claim the body because she doesn't have a next of kin,
15: right?
16: And she's staying all by herself in Singapore. Mm. She had only very limited friends, so for some reason I had to claim her body.
15: You were, like you said, her close friend.
16: Yeah.
15: How did you get to know her?
16: Well, she was working for the Rotary Club, and those days, 12 years ago, when I started my journey in Rotary Club, she was one of the first person whom I met. Mm. When I entered the club meetings, the weekly club meeting, we call it,
15: Share with us, what kind of a person was Ivy like?
16: Oh, Ivy was a lovely person. Mm. She was a very soft-spoken, you know, always very smiling, very calm, very composed. Somebody that you can never get angry with. And, you know, she's like a motherly figure to me.
15: Mm.
16: Yeah.
15: Sadly, she passed away alone in a flat.
16: Yes. You know, her passing actually affected me very badly. Mm. Especially when you had known her. In fact, about 3 weeks before this incident, I spoke to her. Once in a while, I'll check in with her on the phone. Hi, Ivy, how are you doing? But very very seldom, she's also worried about scam calls. You know what I mean? So she's very worried about picking up phones. But what happened was, this incident affected me very badly.
15: Right. When did she pass, by the way?
16: I think about 1.5 years ago.
15: I see.
16: Yeah.
15: Okay.
16: And it actually made me reflect on many things. That there are many more Ivies out there.
15: Mm.
16: You know, I took a lot of time to think. I think, you know, these are the people who live in isolation.
15: Yeah.
16: Unseen, unheard. No one should spend their last life feeling forgotten.
15: Yeah.
16: Nobody should leave this world alone.
15: Mm.
16: So these were the generation, in fact, who built Singapore to what it is today.
15: Absolutely.
16: Yeah. So we have to be proud and we have to celebrate them.
15: Right.
16: So I'm very passionate about my fellow Singaporeans.
15: Mm. It comes across. It does come across. Tell us what you decided to do earlier this year when you assumed the presidency of the Rotary Club Singapore.
16: Sure. So with this agenda on the back of my mind, every Rotary president have our major project, you know, a project that we need to initiate to keep the year going.
15: Mm.
16: So we started what is known as the Queenstown Legacy Project.
15: Mm.
16: In fact, this was the inspiration behind, the story was the inspiration behind this project.
15: Yes, Ivy's passing.
16: Ivy's passing. You know, we focused on 8 pillars. In fact, this project, we are working with Cheng Hong Welfare,
15: mm-hmm.
16: Cheng Hong Welfare Service, where they have a very unique program called the Afterlife Memorial Service.
15: Yes.
16: And in fact, they provide free funeral services. And they also provide end-of-life support with those with little or no family support.
15: Mm-hmm. It dovetails very, very closely with what you wanted to do.
16: Yes.
15: Right.
16: Yes.
15: What is at the core of the Queenstown Legacy Project?
16: So there's 8 pillars
15: okay.
16: that we look out for.
15: Right. We won't have time to go through all 8
16: sure.
15: pillars.
16: I'll go into the 2 main ones.
15: Yes.
16: Social cohesion.
15: Okay.
16: And intergenerational bonding.
15: Right. How do you achieve these 2 aspects?
16: Well, you know, I think the basic thing here we look at is seeing the seniors happy.
15: Mm.
16: So we have the Social Connect program on a monthly basis where we get volunteers to sit with them, spend time with them and do what they like doing instead of what we want to do.
15: How do you identify that? And how do you make it happen for them so that it's still, you know, what they want to do is still within the resources that you have and it's still realistic that you can do it for them?
16: Actually, it's a very good question. Actually, to be honest, I will do anything to make it happen because I'm a very strong will-headed person. So you see, for us, we have time, but the seniors, they don't have much time left.
15: Okay.
16: Whatever they want to achieve, I'll make it happen.
15: Give us an example of some of these requests you know, that you've made happen.
16: I'll tell you. Once one of the auntie met me during the first meeting, she hold my hand. She said, I feel like eating durians.
15: Okay.
16: And immediately within a week later, we made it happen.
15: Right.
16: And then they enjoy singing. You know, old folks, they get together, sing their favorite song, the Cantonese songs,
15: yes,
16: you know.
15: Yes, yes.
16: We made it happen. We even hired a karaoke set on the ground and they sing in what we call sing their lungs out. They enjoyed, really, they enjoyed.
15: Do you join them?
16: I joined them, you know, I just did the lip singing.
15: Of course, yes.
16: You know, we Indians are very good for the lip singing.
15: Are you?
16: So they enjoyed, they hold my hand and they said, are you coming back again?
15: Right.
16: So that was very emotional though.
15: I can imagine.
16: You know?
15: I can imagine.
16: It's very emotional.
15: Yeah. So that is that responds to one pillar of this Queenstown Legacy project.
16: Right.
15: Right. The social cohesion.
16: Right.
15: Right. And then there's another element also, the intergenerational component.
16: Correct.
15: Right. Tell us about that.
16: So intergenerational component, you know, today in today's context, the youth are very tech savvy.
15: Mm.
16: The seniors are very experienced.
15: Mm.
16: So we are finding the right match, where the youth learn from the seniors in terms of experience and the seniors learn their tech skills from the youth. So we're trying to bridge the intergenerational gap that could be better.
15: Mm. Okay.
16: And this, in fact, we want the grandkids to spend more time with their grandparents.
15: Yes.
16: So it brings about a next level of emotion here.
15: How do you facilitate that connection?
16: Yeah, because in Rotary Club, we have a group of students. We call it the Rotractors.
15: Rotractors?
16: Yes. Mm. You know, Rotractors are junior Rotarians,
15: okay.
16: You know, where they serve in their universities, right? And we groom them. We give them this opportunity. And these kids, I'm telling you, they are just an amazing bunch.
15: Mm.
16: You know, they have 3 times the energy that you think we can have.
15: I can imagine.
16: Yeah, they're just amazing.
15: What have you seen happen since between the young and the young at heart, perhaps?
16: Right.
15: Not so young.
16: Right.
15: Share with us some experiences, some stories that you witnessed.
16: You know, the Rotractors became very close to the seniors.
15: Mm-hmm.
16: And what the seniors told me is, you know, they some of them even teared at this as they speak. These kids remind me of my grandkids. Mm. They are replacing, my grandkids never come and see me. These are the kids who are staying with me. And as she speaks, tears was rolling down in her eyes. Mm. Yeah. Mm.
15: This this program was launched in late June.
16: It was during the Rotary installation, which is the installation of the new president, charging of a new president.
15: Ah, okay, so this program started in conjunction with that.
16: Yes.
15: There are many such social outreach programs also catering to to elderly, vulnerable citizens, right? What do you think makes this particular program, the Queenstown Legacy Project, what makes this unique or special?
16: You know, that's a very good question. The Rotary Club of Singapore volunteers are a very dedicated bunch. We meet weekly and we are more of a Rotary family now. We are very united. When we stay united, we believe in producing fantastic results.
15: Right.
16: And when we go out doing charity work, we always feel connected. I think the human connection is what makes us different from the rest out there.
15: The seniors, the beneficiaries of these programs, currently it's primarily or exclusively residents of Queenstown?
16: Queenstown. So what happens is I primarily start this program in Queenstown, particularly in an area called Lengko Bahru.
15: Okay, yes.
16: So because there is a lot of single who lives alone in this area in rental flats.
15: Yes.
16: That's right. And what we're trying to do is we want to do a pilot program from Lengko Bahru. And in fact, we're working, I think the government is also very excited about how we can move this forward and then making this a legacy project across the other ward in Singapore.
15: Okay.
16: Because this, again, these are the seniors to what Singapore is.
15: Absolutely.
16: Yeah, yeah. I'm very passionate about them.
15: Absolutely. I mean, this concern, this social concern, not just limited to residents of Queenstown, right?
16: Yep.
15: So, like you said, this is a pilot.
16: Pilot.
15: Okay. And we'll find out later on in our conversation how others who may have a heart for this community as well can also get involved if they want to get involved.
16: Absolutely.
15: All right?
16: Absolutely.
15: But first, I also want to invite you, Raj, to share with us your own background, your own history, because, I mean, I think it's quite apparent to many of us that you have a heart for the vulnerable, the less fortunate, right? You yourself grew up in tough circumstances. Mm-hmm. Tell us about those circumstances growing up.
16: Sure, Joel. Thank you so much. You know, this is where it started. I lost my dad when I was young, 18 years old. Mm. You know, it was not an easy journey. My family, we had three kids, my elder sister and my brother. And so, eventually, once this happened, you know, my mom became the sole breadwinner of the family, which wasn't an easy thing because my dad was doing everything until this very day came and everything was over.
15: And then she had to become the breadwinner.
16: The breadwinner.
15: She wasn't working at that point.
16: She wasn't working at
15: that
16: time.
15: She had to go to work when your father passed away.
16: Exactly, exactly. So what happened is I see her putting through so much of effort. So I took the lead as the eldest son. You know, in Indian families, the eldest sons always take the lead. Mm. I became the breadwinner from her. I studied. Uh-huh. At the same time, I worked part-time.
15: Okay. What were you studying and what were you working
16: on? I was studying at business, business administration. And I was working at the same time. Hmm. So I used to do tuition.
15: Okay.
16: And early days, I did many gig jobs just to meet ends.
15: Yes.
16: Because I'm a very driven person. Yeah. And if I want to make things happen, I must make it happen.
15: I want to find out later on where you get this drive from.
16: Sure.
15: Right. What was it like? The kinds of sacrifices you had to make when that unfortunate event with your father passing happened in your late teens. How did life change for you?
16: Oh, life changed a lot, Joel. You know, it made me very resilient. Mm. It made me very responsible. And it made me a leader naturally, organically.
15: Right.
16: Yeah.
15: You were thrown into the deep end.
16: I was thrown, and it's a situation that I didn't have a choice, but I had to do it.
15: Mm. Hi there, I'm Joel Chua, and you are listening to an excerpt from a recent edition of A Letter to Myself. For the continuation of the conversation, which includes the portion in which our guests share with us the most valuable and meaningful insights that they've gained through their journey, essentially their letters to their younger selves, tune in at 8 p.m. every weeknight, only on A Letter to Myself on CNA 938.
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14: Now, Eat Drink Singapore with Cheryl Goh.
0: Yes, hello. Welcome to Eat Drink Singapore with me, Cheryl Goh. Now, Friday nights at Bob's Bar are getting a little more sizzle. Sunset Live Grill pairs a generous seafood tower with live grilled favorites, lighter desserts, and panoramic views of the setting sun. And we find out how this concept builds on Bob's Bar's collaborative dining approach and responds to the way diners want to eat today. Joining us to tell us more is Chef Eric Neo, Director of Culinary at Capella Singapore.
19: I think the diners today, they are looking for more than just a meal. They want experience and they want to feel personal. They want it to be authentic and memorable. So that's where chef-led concepts comes to place. We see a lot of growing appreciation for all these concepts. So whereby when we are doing all these collaborations, we try to think of different collaborations that we can do with chefs. We try to think of different ingredients, unique ingredients that can be brought in, which also be a stronger desire for dining experience that encourage interaction. So when we are interacting with the guests, we can also share with them what's so special about the cooking process, the marination, or even the unique ingredient that was used.
0: Yeah, I think diners nowadays, they're a bit more savvy. They want to understand what they're eating, right? And then they also want to meet the hands that prepare it so that there's a greater appreciation. You know, they want to understand, you know, the time, the effort, the work that goes into preparing this food. So it's a good thing, I feel.
19: Yes, it is.
0: Yeah.
19: Yeah, I mean, I think we just do a four-hands collaboration with a chef from Hangzhou. Well, he brought in some unique ingredients and we try to bring in all the fresh mushrooms from Yunnan that really took some time to gather, especially these fish maw. They especially selected those fish maw that is very thick.
0: Wow.
19: And then they use this ingredient called sa jiang to cook. Definitely must try it.
0: And you just had a snippet of one of our chats on Eat Drink Singapore. Join me, Cheryl Goh, Mondays to Fridays, 11 a.m. for more of such mouth-watering conversations on Eat Drink Singapore.
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23: Now, the Wellness Hour with Cheryl Goh.
0: 12 o'clock on this Wednesday. It is the 14th of October. Welcome to Mind Your Money with me, Cheryl Goh. Coming up, are you losing more hair than usual? Well, it may be more than just a bad hair day. We're going to unpack the causes of hair loss and the warning signs to look out for as well. That's coming up very shortly. Also, from zombie vapes to drug driving, the CNA Correspondent podcast looks at Taiwan's new narcotics crisis. That's all coming up this hour. But first, let's get you the news. We're starting with how Singapore's economy continued to expand at a robust pace in the third quarter, although growth moderated as rising costs and geopolitical uncertainties weighed on activity. Sarah Al-Khadi reports.
10: Advanced estimates from the Trade and Industry Ministry show GDP in the third quarter expanded 5.4% from a year ago, beating expectations but easing from the revised 6.2% growth recorded in the previous quarter. Expansion was mainly supported by output expansions in the electronics, precision engineering, transport engineering, and general manufacturing clusters. Elevated oil prices amid the ongoing U.S.-Iran conflict, coupled with market volatility, have weighed on consumer spending. Retail sales and consumer credit softened in July and August, while higher borrowing costs dampened business investment. These headwinds could weigh on economic momentum in the final quarter of the year.
0: Sheena Yu is senior economist at Oxford Economics, and she has more on Singapore's GDP performance.
11: We've upgraded our forecast recently, but it seems that today the numbers coming out from the statistics board suggest that there's also been an upward revision to the GDP outturns in the first half of the year. This suggests, you know, that this year's GDP growth will probably come even higher than what we initially expected. So maybe hovering closer to 6% rather than the 5.5% that we currently anticipate. In terms of AI-related demand or AI-related influence on Singapore's economy, we think that's going to continue to be a pretty strong driver going into next year. That being said, while it is a key driver, it's also a key risk going into 2027. The key risk here really is if this AI strength, the pullback comes prematurely. So that's where, you know, we think it might be a little bit more cause for concern going into next year. One other risk that we would really be monitoring very closely is how global conditions probably will affect Singapore's economy as a whole. So we've got the Fed already hiking rates. We're also expecting several, global central banks to also do the same for another couple of quarters, probably. That will probably weigh quite heavily on global consumers and therefore Singapore's, exports demand.
0: Singapore's central bank has kept its monetary policy settings unchanged at its fourth quarterly review this year. The unexpected move comes as the outlook for the country's economy remains resilient. The Monetary Authority of Singapore says it will keep the prevailing rate of appreciation of the Singapore dollar nominal effective exchange rate band. There will be no change to the width of the policy band or the level at which it is centred. Healthcare services in Singapore are back online this morning following a near 10-hour-long system outage yesterday. The country's health tech agency says investigations into the technical issue are ongoing. The incident affected several services such as appointments, visitor registrations and billings at various hospitals and polyclinics across SingHealth, NHG Health and the National University Health System. The disruptions yesterday happened at around 7 a.m. in the morning and services were progressively restored from around 3 p.m. All affected services were up and running before 5 p.m. Attention now turns to whether there are any knock-on delays as operations return to normal. Beatrice Yap files this report.
1: So the situation here at Clementi Polyclinic is pretty different from what I saw at the various hospitals and polyclinics around the island during the service disruptions yesterday, where there were frustrated patients who weren't able to see the doctor because the hospital couldn't access their medical records, or perhaps, you know, visitors who had to wait in long lines to be manually registered before being able to go to the wards to see their loved ones. Now, the queues here today are still long, just that they're moving a lot quicker with all the self-registration kiosk now working perfectly fine. Now, we've been here about an hour before the clinic opened, and we saw many patients queuing up to take their registration, to register themselves on the kiosk to take their appointment tickets, and they were able to do so within about 10 to 20 seconds of registering, and that's a lot quicker compared to yesterday when all these machines weren't working. Now, I spoke to one patient who was here yesterday to collect his medical report, but he couldn't do so because the clinic couldn't access his medical records. So he's back here today, and he said he came earlier, you know, to make sure that he could get things done smoothly. And with that, you know, hopefully things remain smooth like that for the rest of the day.
0: And we move on now to some other news, looking at how Singaporeans planning to perform the Umrah pilgrimage are advised to consider postponing their trips to Saudi Arabia amid heightened security risks. The Islamic Religious Council of Singapore, or MUIS, has said this in its advisory. Now, it follows an earlier advisory from Singapore's Foreign Affairs Ministry for citizens to defer all travel to the country. Now, MUIS is helping affected pilgrims make alternative arrangements. It says it is encouraging Umrah travel agents to help affected pilgrims with clear information. Where possible, they should also provide flexible arrangements

0: At Thompson Reserve, we're surrounded by wonderful neighbours. Upper Thompson MRT, everyday conveniences, and is within a 1 kilometre radius to Ai Tong School. But my favourites? McRitchie and Lower Pierce Reservoir. Landscapes of calming greens and blues. Hubby says I love them too much, but judging by how often he visits, I know I'm not the only one.
1: Thompson Reserve, a sanctuary perfectly placed. Call 8200-6060 today.
2: Militarily, he needs to keep them on side, but at the same time, he does not want to start active US military action just a few weeks before the Americans go to the polls for the midterm elections, where they'll be voting for lawmakers in Congress. So that's a really difficult line to toe. He said today that he had spoken to the Crown Prince about this, but he would not be drawn on what was said. He said, I'm not going to tell you that. Why would I do that? I don't want to give anything away. But he did confirm that conversation. We know that on two previous occasions, the Saudis have asked the US for military help in trying to defeat the Houthis. And on those two occasions, the US has declined to do that. We don't know whether things may change given the escalation in the attacks on Riyadh and the kind of the deadly scenes we've seen over the weekend. That certainly adds the pressure to President Trump. But at the moment, it looks like he's holding firm. He doesn't want to put the US soldiers on the line before the midterm elections.
3: And finally, in your news, Indonesia is struggling to contain widespread forest fires. Difficult terrain and poor visibility are complicating efforts to bring the blazes under control. Glenda Chong tells us more.
4: An Indonesian military commander says swampy terrain also making some affected areas difficult to reach, while poor visibility has fallen below 500 metres in some of the worst hit areas. Thick smoke has kept waterbombing helicopters grounded in central Kalimantan for more than a week. Well, officials also cited other challenges hampering firefighting efforts, including the threat of wild animals such as crocodiles and snakes, making it tough for crews to enter some affected areas. Well, authorities have also reported a shortage of water pumps. President Prabowo Subianto has ordered more resources to be deployed. Indonesia regularly battles wildfires during the dry season, but this year's blazes have been more intense due to the drought-causing El Niño weather phenomenon. While the smoke from the fires have spread across the region, in Malaysia, many schools have been shut because of poor air quality. The country says that it will raise the transboundary haze issue at an ASEAN foreign ministers meeting next month to discuss more effective regional measures to tackle the problem. Malaysia and Singapore have both offered Indonesia assistance in fighting the fires.
3: And that is your news with me, Cheryl Goh. Headlines anytime on CNA 938 and CNA.asia. Top 10 on this Wednesday. It is the 14th of October. Let's do a quick check on the roads. We've got an accident on the AYE towards MCE after Portsdown Avenue. Please avoid lane 3. A vehicle breakdown on the AYE towards MCE after Benoi Road. Please avoid lane 3 there as well. We've got heavy traffic on the PIE towards Tuas at CTESLE exit. As always, please do be patient. Drive carefully.
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3: Weather-wise today, thundery showers with that's expected over the northern, western and central parts of Singapore later this afternoon, with temperatures hitting a high of 34 degrees Celsius. Air quality, unfortunately, still in the unhealthy range. PSI is between 106 to 143.
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3: Yes, hello. Welcome to the Wellness Hour with me, Cheryl Goh. Now, we spend a lot of time caring for our hair, but when the strands start piling up, you know, on our pillow, in our hairbrushes, in the shower, at the drain, right? How do you know what's normal hair loss and what's not? Hair loss, you know, often is dismissed as a cosmetic concern, but sometimes it can signal some underlying health issues, hormonal changes, or even effects of stress and illness. So we're going to unpack all these causes of hair loss today.

0: some warning signs to look out for and some treatments that are, you know, actually backed by some evidence. And our guest today has a beautiful head of hair herself. She is Dr. Janelle Goh, who is a medical director at Alpha Asia Aesthetics. She joins me now in the studio. Dr. Janelle, nice to have you with us.
1: Hi, Cheryl. Good afternoon.
0: Yeah. So, you know, I think all of us, we know that it's normal to lose some hair every day, right? But when should this hair loss or this hair shedding be a cause for concern?
1: Yeah, so actually, like when we talk about hair loss, the most important thing we need to know is that it doesn't happen overnight, right? It's something actually really very gradual. And everyone has different baselines. So we generally say we shed about like 50 to 100 strands a day. But usually when people have longer hair, then the hair looks more clogged.
0: It looks a lot, right?
1: Yeah, it looks more. It looks more prominent as compared to guys with shorter hair.
0: Yeah.
1: So there's no like magic number to say, but gradually if you start to see some telltale signs, like for example, you notice your hairline like widening, right? You know, like when we part our hair.
0: Like gaps in the like scalp, gaps, is it?
1: Right? For women, we tend to see more diffuse kind of like loss of hair at the crown area, so the top of that. But for men, they start to see it like more like they will start telling you like, doctor, I realized that I have a like longer, wider forehead because they start to lose, their forehead starts to recede. Yeah, and then the hair loss is typically for men, it's at the the temple area. So they notice like gradually it progresses and it becomes like a horseshoe.
0: Oh dear, yes, the very unflattering,
1: unflattering. So the way like men and women lose hair is actually quite different because of the different like hormonal composition.
0: Yeah.
1: Yeah, so we notice it like people usually come to the clinic when they start to see some signs that, you know, they start to lose confidence because our hair is actually like our second face, right?
0: Yes, yeah. So it's such an important part of our confidence, right?
1: Exactly,
0: Okay. I think a lot of people still see hair loss more as a cosmetic issue because it's outwards, right? But can it sometimes perhaps be a sign of a more deeper underlying health condition?
1: Yeah. So in the clinic, when patients come for the problems of hair loss, we take a very detailed history. Like we want to make sure that we're not missing on any other medical problems that, you know, may potentially be the cause of the hair loss, right? Because with the correct diagnosis, then you know the right treatment. So typically what we are trying to look for is like some form of nutritional deficiency, like for example, iron deficiency or some form of like thyroid disorders, right? Sometimes we do a detailed medication, like we check through the medicine that they take, you know, some of these actually also cause hair loss. And sometimes there are certain types of hair loss patterns, like for example, like alopecia areata, it's actually a part of an autoimmune condition.
0: Right.
1: So we do a detailed history in the clinic, right, so that we know what we are treating.
0: Okay, yeah. So you cover all bases, you know, just to make sure that you know what's the underlying cause.
1: Yeah, because I feel that like, you know, sometimes when you don't know what you're dealing with, then you may be just embarking on the wrong route altogether.
0: Dr. Janelle, can I ask us, I think there's two different kinds of hair loss. One, it comes out from the root, right? And then there's the other one where it breaks midway. Do you look at this difference as well?
1: Yeah, so typically when we say like the one that breaks from the root, that one is actually more typical because the ones like that break from the shaft usually is due to like artificial treatments, like for example, chemical treatments that make your shaft brittle. But that's not actually the major concern. The ones that are more disturbing are the ones
0: from the roots. I see. Okay.
1: Yeah, because when, like I said, it's something that happens like gradually. Yeah. So when you start to see already, it means that quite a significant amount of hair loss has happened because hair loss and hair growth, like weight loss and, you know, weight gain, it's all just a net equation. Whether the rate of reproduction of the hair is more than that of the hair being lost, right? So when you see like there's a net deficit, then you start to see it on the scalp itself.
0: Yeah.
1: You know, from afar, you start to see it. And that becomes very disturbing for most people.
0: Yes, for sure. Everyone starts to panic and be like, oh no, what's happening? Okay. So we understand that some people do experience hair loss after like major illness, a very stressful period in their lives, or significant weight loss that contributes to that as well. Why can hair shedding show up, you know, months after the triggering event rather than immediately?
1: Yeah, so actually this condition, we call this like telogen effluvium, right? Oh. Basically, it's like irregardless of the insult, whether it's a stressful event or stress at work, pregnancy, acute illness, surgery, it pushes your body into this flight or flight response. So basically, hair growth is not something vital to living, right? So they push all your hair from the growing phase into the resting phase. But it takes some time for the hair to actually eventually shed. So that's why usually we notice that the shedding event usually happens like 2 to 3 months right after. But thankfully, most of the time, if the stressful event is just a once-off thing, the hair does eventually grow back, but it may take some time.
0: Yeah, it's like also like for me, like I did experience postpartum hair loss, but it happened like I think 4 months after I gave birth.
1: Exactly.
0: And that was like, oh my gosh, I was so depressed during that period. But I think fortunately, I managed to turn the corner. I took some supplements just to make sure. And yeah, it seems to be stable now.
1: Yeah.
0: So touch wood, hopefully it stays that way.
1: So that's a good thing because we do see that a lot of people that come to the clinic postpartum.
0: Yeah.
1: You know, but sometimes people can't live with like 4 months of really shedding of hair.
0: So
1: they do some kind of, we do some things to bridge them across, but eventually it's reassurance and all that. But however, some people have this chronic stress, you know, be it like, it's not like you can just quit your job and all that. So sometimes if the stressor is ongoing, then they get more and more hair loss. Yeah, so that becomes like pathological.
0: Yeah, so if it's a sustained period of stress, then, you know, you might have to look at other ways to address your hair loss, right?
1: Yeah,
0: okay.
1: Exactly.
0: Okay, and you know, like we said, sometimes hormonal changes also can have a big impact on hair health. Talk to us more about, like, for women, right? Different life stages, pregnancy, postpartum, and even menopause. How do these all affect?
1: I think being a woman is so difficult, right? We have to look good, like, at all stages of life, but yet they have all these things that come, come hunting.
0: It's really tough.
1: Yeah, it's tough being a woman, right? So therefore, I think I see a lot of women in my clinic, and I think my heart goes out to them because I'm a woman myself, right?
0: Yeah.
1: So like when we mentioned the postpartum hair loss, that's something like we call telogen effluvium. But usually the bulk of the patients that come to the clinic to seek treatment for hair loss are actually around their perimenopausal age group.
0: So slightly older.
1: So the average age of menopause in Singapore, the data is 49 years old, right? So, but people start experiencing menopausal symptoms around 45 onwards, 45 to 55.
0: Yeah.
1: So usually female hormones actually have a protective effect on our hair. Actually, like the estrogens in our body, they actually try to stimulate hair growth. But when you have menopause, what's going on is that your ovarian function is gradually declining. So you actually produce less female hormones, and then your male hormones to the female hormones, the hormonal balance is being tilted.
0: Yes.
1: So it unmasks the scary effects of the androgens, like the male hormones in the body. That's why you start to see a lot more hair loss, you know, during like perimenopausal.
0: Yes.
1: And they start to lose a lot of hair after that.
0: Yeah.
1: And also like menopause, you know, during menopause, women feel that their skin is dry. So that does affect, you know, the sebum on the scalp as well. So it does affect the scalp health as well as the, you know, microbiome of the thing and may cause the hair to be a bit more brittle and break more easily.
0: So, but the good thing is there are treatment options available, right? So women don't have to suffer in silence. We don't have to put up with this hit on our confidence. There are ways to go about it. The thing is also, Dr. Janelle, social media is filled with all sorts of advice on supplements, oils, and miracle regrowth products. I think at one point, because I was searching for it, so I was targeted with all the hair growth shampoos and all that. But what treatments actually have some good medical evidence behind them, and also what should consumers be wary of?
1: So I feel that, you know, as with advertising, like sometimes I see patients in the clinic, I directly bust the myths and all that.
0: Yeah.
1: But what I'm trying to say is that there's no one size fit all, because like I mentioned, we usually want to see the patient in clinic first because we want to take a detailed history just to make sure that we're not missing any medical issue. But once we diagnose, we have the right diagnosis, then you can prescribe the right treatment and you customize it according to each and everyone. So we have patients that fly from overseas, so they can't take the treatments that, you know, like they need more regular
0: treatment.
1: So they may need a little bit more. But as you mentioned, what are the things that perhaps have a bit more scientific evidence against it? So usually for male pattern hair loss, it's due to the effects of androgen affecting the scalp, causing hair loss.
0: Okay.
1: So we do use some form of like topical or oral medications to help target and block the effects of androgen on hair loss.
0: So it's a hormonal thing that you are trying
1: so
0: to address.
1: Take, like some form for men itself, we take some medicine like finasteride. Yeah, this is to block the androgen on the hair receptors to cause hair loss.
0: I see.
1: Yeah, we also, for females, we also use this kind of hairspray. We like use minoxidil spray.
0: Yeah.
1: Yeah, that is actually to help promote hair growth as well.
0: Mm.
1: Right, but of course, sometimes when patients feel that, you know, the effects of all these medications kicking in, the effects may take a little longer, and sometimes we just need to manage expectations, we do offer adjunctive therapies in the clinics as well. Like for example, we use like 24K gold microneedling to help stimulate the scalp. We do exosome therapy to help with scalp regeneration and repair to help with, like, to support them in this interim.
0: Yeah. Dr. Janelle, if I may ask, because certain treatments like minoxidil, like I think you mentioned, have some side effects, is that right?
1: Exactly.
0: How do you help patients to manage this?
1: Well, actually, I think, you know, in medicine, right, everything we talk about is the risk-benefit ratio, right? Mm. So there's nothing in life that's like completely like no side effect and all that. It's just about knowing, like, you know, what's your lifestyle like. So usually for minoxidil, people may not actually like this medicine. You know why? Because they actually shed a lot of hair in
0: the
1: first
0: few months.
1: Yeah, they shed a lot. And most people can't even get past that stage. But actually what it's trying to do is the minoxidil is trying to push the hair into the growth phase. But the thing is, they have to push out, like, you have to...
0: Out with the old, in with the new.
1: Yeah, so out with the old. But that phase may take months. So some people even shed hair, like, for the first 6 months, and they can't even withstand that. So that's the reason why when they are using that, then we do some treatments to at least help them to boost their confidence a little.
0: I see. Mm. Yeah, it's a long process, and I guess you have to go through the pain in order to see the benefits or to see the results in that sense.
1: Exactly.
0: Okay, let's talk a bit about scalp health, because a lot of people, we focus on the hair, right? That we condition our hair, we want it to be soft, we want it to be shiny. But I think scalp health is equally important when it comes to maintaining healthy hair. Mm. Talk to us about how we can do that.
1: Yeah. So the scalp, I see it as like the soil, you know?
0: Right, like, that's a nice way to see it.
1: Yeah, so basically when we talk about the scalp itself, like, you know, we take a lot of probiotics to make sure that our gut has like good health, like good, the scalp also has a microbiome, right? Yeah. So keeping the scalp healthy is also very vital to like preventing hair loss, right? So sometimes like in the clinic, we do see a lot of patients like they have a lot of dandruff issues, you know, and stuff like that. But sometimes the scalp itself, when we talk about scalp health, what we're looking out for is that does it have any inflammation on the scalp? You know, things like scalp eczema can also exacerbate hair loss, right?
0: Yeah.
1: Of course, fungal infection in our country is also quite common, right? Because of the weather and, you know. And of course, what we are more worried about is the underlying, like if there's some form of like deep scalp inflammation, we worry is there underlying autoimmune condition. Things like systemic lupus erythematosus. This is something like, you know, sometimes the first sign of presentation of SLE is hair loss. I mean, that one, when we examine the scalp, we actually have a scalp machine in the clinic, then we will actually examine the scalp in detail to see like what type of like or how their scalp health is like.
0: So scalp health, very important, definitely something that we shouldn't be neglecting as we deal with hair loss. Okay, what are some of the more common misconceptions you hear about hair loss, Dr. Janelle, and when should someone stop trying to self-treat with all these over-the-counter products and seek professional advice?
1: Yeah. Well, I think a lot of people think that washing your hair will actually make your hair make your hair drop faster.
0: Washing your hair more. Okay.
1: Yeah, but actually, I think that's kind of a myth because, you know, as long, I personally say there's no magic number, like you should wash your hair every day, twice a day or three times a day. If you feel it's kind of oily, you should wash it because too much of like oily scalp is also not good for your scalp health. Right.
0: And in Singapore, we tend to sweat more,
1: we tend to sweat a lot. Yeah. And I think, like, we are very fortunate people that we live in Singapore. So we talk a lot about prevention, right? So prevention is a lot better than, you know, treatment itself. Because if you start to see that your hair is thinning out. So usually for women, they come to the clinic because, like, they realize that when they tie up their hair, the ponytail is, like, thinner. And then they start to see, like, their hairline widening.
0: Yeah, you know, or little gaps in the scalp, right?
1: So I think when it starts to get a bit more bothersome, people start to seek treatment earlier. Actually nowadays I do see a lot of patients just postpartum. It's like I say, I'm so touched, like I'm the first doctor you saw. I mean, apart from your gynae for love, right? I was like, yeah, but now people are so proactive about wanting to, you know, look their best. I mean, it's not a vanity thing, it's also like image, because now, you know, a lot of patients, there's a huge paradigm shift in like the way people view treatments these days.
0: Yeah.
1: You know, it's not just like vanity, it's like also self-care.
0: Yeah.
1: If it bothers you enough, it affects your confidence, then with a bit of investment, I feel that if you can correct your problem, I feel that brings a lot of value to each other's life, right?
0: Yeah, and you feel good about yourself, both inside and outside as well. Okay.
1: So I had a patient, like, she came to me. She's actually she helps children with intellectual disability. And she's actually, the only thing she's really concerned about is actually she feels that her hair is thinning. So it isn't to the extent whereby she has no hair or she has like bald patches and stuff like that. But she just said that she wanted to do something for herself because every day she's helping other people, like all the kids and all that. So she just thought like this is something good she do for herself. And I feel very like motivated in my job because I feel like when she come back for the second, third time, and she's like, "Dog, your treatments are working. I really feel like my hair is getting thicker. I feel happy." Like,
0: so you see the change in her as well, right? So her outlook as well.
1: Exactly. Yeah. And she feels more confident. In fact, she just got engaged recently. So I'm really
0: fantastic.
1: Happy for her.
0: Okay. Yeah. Before we let you go, Dr. Janelle, if there's a final thought or tip that you would like to leave with our listeners about hair loss, what would it be?
1: Well, I would say that don't wait till too late to get treatment, you know, because now if it's within your means and if it bothers you, it's better to seek treatment early than late.
0: Yeah, always, especially now that there are so many options available, you can go and just explore to see what works best for you.
1: Exactly.
0: Well, this has been a really fun and very enlightening chat. We really appreciate you sharing so generously with us and our listeners. We've been speaking today on the Wellness Hour to Dr. Janelle Goh, who is Medical Director of Alpha Asia Aesthetics. Their website, if you want to check them out, is alphaasiaaesthetics.sg, or you can search for Dr. Janelle, J-E-A-N-E-L, Dr. Janelle Goh. It's been such a pleasure, Dr. Janelle. Thank you so much for coming on the Wellness Hour.
1: Thank you, Cheryl.
0: Thank you.
1: Thank you.
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0: It's coming up to 12:30 on CNA 938, your news now with me, Cheryl Goh. We're starting with how Singaporeans planning to perform the Umrah pilgrimage are advised to consider postponing their trips to Saudi Arabia amid heightened security risks. This follows an earlier advisory from Singapore's Foreign Affairs Ministry for its citizens to defer all travel to the country. Here's Glenda Chong telling us more.
4: The Islamic Religious Council of Singapore, or MUIS, is helping affected pilgrims make alternative arrangements. In its advisory, MUIS says it is encouraging Umrah travel agents to help affected pilgrims with clear information. And where possible, they should also provide flexible arrangements for trip postponement or rescheduling. Those planning to perform Umrah are advised to follow the Foreign Affairs Ministry's travel advisory. For Singaporeans already in Saudi Arabia, MUIS advises them to remain calm and follow the advice of local authorities and MFA. And they should also stay in contact with travel operators and airlines. Singapore's consular assistance channels remain available to those who need help, and those in Saudi Arabia are strongly encouraged to e-register with MFA.
0: And that was Glenda Chong there. Now, Singapore is stepping up its defences against AI-powered scams and future threats from quantum computing. The Government Technology Agency of Singapore, or GovTech, is working with Google DeepMind on real-time detection of AI scams on devices. The news desk has more.
5: Minister for Digital Development and Information Josephine Teo says the collaboration could strengthen protection while preserving privacy. If devices can recognise signs of manipulation earlier, potential victims can avoid financial or credential loss. Mrs. Teo says AI has made the fight against scams harder to win. but the technology can also help detect threats at scale. GovTech and the police already use AI to assess more than 600,000 websites daily. In doing so, they disrupt around 20,000 malicious websites every month. Singapore is also preparing for quantum computers that could eventually break some of the cryptography protecting sensitive information. Critical information infrastructure owners are expected to complete migration to quantum-safe solutions by 2031. Other organizations will receive guidance to work towards migration by 2035. A new grant will support quantum-safe pilot projects from November.
0: Now, U.S. Federal agents have arrested a Saudi national working as an engineer for OpenAI for planting a covert recording device. The FBI says he installed a hidden audio recording device in an executive conference room at the company and that he appears to have tried to capture sensitive information about OpenAI's AI technology. The company says he did not manage to access or steal confidential data and has been fired. He could face up to 5 years in federal prison if found guilty. The Department of Justice says he remains in custody. And Britain's MI5 has called AI a potential threat to national security as the head of the intelligence service flagged hybrid warfare at his annual speech in London. Ken McCallum says the agency had caught terrorists seeking to exploit AI by integrating the technology with drones. He named Russia, China and Iran as the major threats to the UK, claiming they are using hybrid campaigns that include cyber attacks and the production of propaganda and radicalizing material. Mr. McCallum announced the launch of a new AI threat assessment centre, which will work to assess the use of AI, including the potential to accelerate bioweapons development.
6: Beyond misuse of AI by human adversaries sit the potential risks posed by AI itself. What those working in the field call the alignment problem. Put at its simplest, human history has given us no experience of facing an actor which is smarter than we are, is capable of outthinking us. This is genuinely novel and deserves the serious attention it is getting, including in MI5.
0: And Singapore's economy continued to expand at a robust pace. Although, well, let me get you that later in business. That is your news that wraps up with me, Cheryl Goh. Headlines anytime on CNA 938 and CNA.asia. Asia Business Now on CNA 938. And yes, going back to that story about how Singapore's economy continued to expand at a robust pace in the third quarter, though growth moderated as rising costs and geopolitical uncertainties weighed on activity. Sarah Al-Khaldi reports.
7: Advance estimates from the Trade and Industry Ministry show GDP in the third quarter expanded 5.4% from a year ago, beating expectations but easing from the revised 6.2% growth recorded in the previous quarter. Expansion was mainly supported by output expansions in the electronics, precision engineering, transport engineering, and general manufacturing clusters. Elevated oil prices amid the ongoing U.S.-Iran conflict, coupled with market volatility, have weighed on consumer spending. Retail sales and consumer credit softened in July and August, while higher borrowing costs dampened business investment. These headwinds could weigh on economic momentum in the final quarter of the year. And Singapore's central bank has kept its monetary policy settings unchanged at its fourth quarterly review this year. The unexpected move comes as the outlook for the country's economy remains resilient. Now, the Monetary Authority of Singapore says it will keep the prevailing rate of appreciation of the Singapore dollar nominal effective exchange rate band. There will be no change to the width of the policy band or the level at which it is centered.
0: Now, Singapore's SDI has slipped 0.2% to 5,000. 421 points. Two of the three major local banks are in negative territory. DBS has slumped 0.6% to $74.06. OCBC also dropped by 0.7% to $28.99, while UOB is inching higher to $40.94. Parkway Life REIT is also in the red, slipping 0.3% to $3.98. It has announced that it's buying three nursing homes in France for over 38 million euros. Asia-Pacific stocks have rebounded as investors try to claw back yesterday's steep tech losses. Japan's Nikkei 225 is up 0.8%. South Korea's Kospi is 1.3% higher. However, Australia's ASX 200 has slumped more than 0.5%, weighed down by banks and miners. Hong Kong's Hang Seng and the Shanghai Composite are in the green. The gains were helped by hopes that the US Federal Reserve could avoid hiking rates further next year, after the bank's New York boss suggested the policy board could hold off after lifting once more this year. And still in business, China's exports surged in September, benefiting from global demand for AI-related goods. Dollar-denominated overseas shipments rose more than 36% on year, beating estimates and outpacing the 25% growth in August. Imports beat expectations of a slowdown, rising 31%. Now, this brings the trade balance to more than $130 billion. Customs Vice Minister Wang Jun says Chinese trade from January to September grew at its fastest pace in 5 years. He adds that China's complete supply chains and tech innovations are able to support growing global demand for computing and power. Meanwhile, China's factory gate inflation rose 5% on year in September, up from 3.8% the previous month. Consumer inflation also climbed 0.9% on year last month as non-food prices increased ahead of the holidays. The Bank of America has been hit with a massive $1.2 billion penalty for not properly flagging suspected money laundering. U.S. regulators say the bank failed to adequately report more than $5 billion in suspicious transactions. Glenda Chong gives us the details.
7: The U.S. Treasury described the violations as serious and ongoing. Some of the suspicious transactions were linked to potential Chinese money laundering networks and illicit financial activity along the U.S.-Mexico border. Regulators say that Bank of America failed to address serious weaknesses in its anti-money laundering controls, despite being ordered to make improvements in December 2024. Now, the penalty includes a record $750 million fine from the Office of the Comptroller of the Currency. The bank also agreed to a nearly $12 million settlement over violations of U.S. sanctions, including those involving Iran and Russia. Bank of America says it remains committed to addressing the regulators' concerns. The penalty comes just ahead of Bank of America's third quarter earnings report due tomorrow.
0: That's your business news. Business news as it breaks on CNA.Asia. All right, it is coming up to 12:40 on this Wednesday, the 14th of October. Let's check on the roads for you right now. We've got an accident on the AYE towards MCE after Portsdown Avenue, causing congestion till Buena Vista. Please avoid lane 3. Vehicle breakdown on the SLE towards CTE after Lentor Avenue, and vehicle breakdown also on the PIE towards Tuas after Tampines. As always, please do be patient. Drive carefully.
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0: You don't have to take drugs for drug abuse to change your life. 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
1: These days, I get anxious even crossing at a zebra crossing. When you see a car that isn't stopping, you don't dare step onto the crossing at all because you never know when they're going to stop. We only dare to cross once the car has completely stopped.
0: Drug driving cases in Taiwan have risen more than 200-fold since 2021. But our senior correspondent Victoria Jen started looking into these crashes and discovered something much bigger underneath. A drug market that's getting younger, faster, more digital, and increasingly difficult to follow. Now, Vic joins me now. Vic, you joined the police on a late night patrol in Taipei, and you watch how they, you know, they spotted drug drivers. Was there something you saw or you heard, you know, during the shoot that made you realize that, you know, these crashes, these accidents was just like the tip of the iceberg? It was just a visible part of the problem.
2: That's right. I think it really hit me when I went out with the police on the late night patrol. When I started this story, I thought it was just investigating drug driving. Now, the numbers have gone up so dramatically, and I wanted to understand why. Of course, police are now better at catching drug drivers. They have new saliva tests, and officers also know more about what signs to look for. But when I spent the night with them, I realized there was something else going on. They were telling me about these so-called zombie vapes that have become increasingly popular, especially among younger people. And they look like ordinary vape cartridges. And that really got my attention. Because if something is so easy to carry and hide, I started wondering, where are people getting it? And how easy is it to buy? And that question took us in a completely different direction. We went with police into a nightclub. We visited a forensic lab. We met people in a rehab center. And the more people we spoke to, the more I realized drug driving was really just one part of the story. What surprised me was how much that the drug market itself had changed. You don't necessarily need to know a dealer anymore. You don't need to go somewhere shady. In some cases, all you need is your phone. And that was when this stopped being just a story about dangerous drivers for me. It became a story about how drugs are reaching people and how the consequences can eventually affect all of us.
0: Right. And speaking of consequences, right? I mean, the numbers are very clear. In 2021, there were 43 reported drug driving cases. By 2025, more than 8,600 cases. I mean, imagine that. Now, of course, like you said, you know, there's police do a better detection job now of the rise, but that's not all of it. I mean, to your point about consequences, you met a father whose son was involved in one of these deadly crashes, right? And his son was actually a police station chief. What stayed with you from that probably very difficult conversation?
2: Oh, yes, it was. We filmed the interview outside during a protest, and I was standing there listening to him talking about his son. And you see not just another anti-drug campaigner. You see a father who lost his son, and his son was a police station chief. He spent his career protecting other people, and then he was killed by a drug driver. Mr. Liu has spoken about this many times, so he knows all the facts. He knows the laws. He knows what he wants the government to change. But the moment he started talking about his son, it became very personal. I remember looking at him and thinking, this is what all those drug driving numbers actually mean. We talk about thousands of cases, but standing there in front of him, you're looking at one family whose life has been completely changed by just one of them. And what really struck me was that he didn't want people just to feel sorry for him. He wanted something to come out of his son's death. He kept saying that his son's death could not be for nothing. And he was especially worried about young people. He told me drugs were already getting into schools and teenagers were using them. And that stayed with me because it brought the two sides of our story together. It's not just about what happens when somebody takes drugs and gets behind the wheel. It's about what happens much earlier, how they get the drugs in the first place. And for him, I think speaking out is now part of keeping his son's memory alive. Now let's listen to what Mr. Liu has to say.
3: I can't let Zhong Xin's death be for nothing. I want to wake the government up, to tell them they need to take this drug epidemic seriously, because there are so many undeniable facts now. Drugs have already made their way to schools, even teenagers are using.
0: He says teenagers are using, and that number is on the rise. You know, we have the stats here. Drug suspects aged 12, as early as 12 to 17, jumped 68% in 2025. And among 18 to 23, that's 41% a hike. This story also took you to, you know, a rehab center, didn't it? And you met people who started using like really, really young. What surprised you about how young and how easily they can get their hands on this?
2: Yes, what surprised me was just how ordinary some of their stories were. We often have an image in our heads of what a drug addict looks like or how somebody becomes addicted. But when I went into the rehab center and started talking to people there, it wasn't like that at all. Peter, for example, is now 38. He told me he first tried drugs when he was only 15. An older friend introduced him to amphetamine, and he was curious and he tried it. That's basically how it started. And I remember thinking, that's such a small moment, but that one moment affected so many years of his life. What also surprised me was the atmosphere inside the center. People exercise, they have counseling sessions, they talk, they laugh, they joke with each other, and they're just ordinary people trying to get their lives back on track. And one thing the counselor said that really stayed with me, he told me, and I quote, "There is no such thing as successfully quitting drugs. There's only how long you've been drug-free," unquote. And I thought that was a very powerful quote, because leaving the center doesn't mean that the struggle is over. In fact, when you look at the rising number of young drug users in Taiwan, that becomes even more worrying. Peter needed an older friend to introduce him to drugs, but today, a teenager may not even need that friend. They just need a phone.
0: Yeah. I mean, to that point, you're right that the stereotypes are so different. Like you said, you know, they're so ordinary, right? It looks so deceptive. And that point is just so sad that, you know, that the shadow is so long that you are just, how long are you drug free? But you never really, it's hard.
2: That's right. That's very sad.
0: Yeah. That shadow. Like you said, you know, you don't even need an introduction. You met somebody else, a 23-year-old Nikki, and who showed you that, you know, you don't even need to be in that circle. That's almost an old stereotype now. This is like the evolution of it, that she pulled out her phone and she showed you how she used to buy drugs. Now, what did you see and what were your thoughts?
2: Well, this was probably one of the moments that surprised me the most. Nikki is a former drug user and has been clean for about a year. We were sitting with her and I asked her how she used to get drugs, and she basically took out her phone and showed us. It was so simple. She could find a seller online and send a message and say what she wanted. Then she'd give them an address, someone would drive over and she would give them the money and they would give her the drugs. And sometimes the whole thing could happen in less than an hour. I remember sitting next to her thinking, that's it? Because somehow I had expected to be more complicated. You imagine drug dealing involved secret meetings or knowing the right people. But what she showed us looked almost like an ordinary online transaction. You message someone, you place an order, and somebody delivers it. And I think that's what made it quite disturbing. There is very little barrier left. Now, Peter, who we met at the rehab center, needed a friend to introduce him to drugs when he was a teenager. Now, Nikki's generation can find a seller on, on a phone. And for me, that really showed how much things have changed. The drugs may be changing, but the way they're being sold is changing just as quickly. Here's what Nikki has to say.
4: 我如果今天想抽一托米子的话，就是跟他叫一颗或者两颗。
5: If I want to Etomidate, I would order one or two cartridges and give them the address. They would drive over, I would give them the money, they would give me the drugs and then leave.
0: I mean, that to me, that was, you know, mind-boggling, right, Victoria? It's like within an hour, you can order drugs, you know, sent and delivered to you. It's just like ordering food.
2: That's right.
0: It's as simple as that, but it's not. It's something so much more sinister. So I guess you were probably very curious and decided to kind of test the case too, right?
2: Well, we really didn't know what was going to happen. We weren't trying to buy drugs. We just wanted to see whether it really was as easy as people had told us. At first, we actually hit a government block. So we thought, okay, perhaps this is harder than we expected. But after getting around that block, which wasn't that hard, and suddenly we could see everything. And there were different products, different prices. It looked surprisingly normal. And then we found an account and sent a message. And somebody replied. I remember all of us looking at each other. And it was almost like, wow, someone actually answered. And it happened very quickly. And that was the part that surprised me. Nobody asked who we were or how we found them. There was a real person on the other side who appeared ready to talk business. And that's where we stopped. We had no intention of buying anything or arranging a meeting, because for us, we already answered the question. Could an ordinary person go online, find someone who appeared to be selling illegal substances and make contact? Yes. And it was much easier than I expected. I think that's when I really understand the challenge for police. They can arrest the dealer, they can block a website, they can shut down an account, but another one can appear. For us, it was just a few taps on the phone, and that's quite frightening when you think about how easily a teenager could do exactly the same thing.
0: Right. And, you know, teenagers these days, you know, they are so adept on the phone. They're digitally native, right? They work around this. Like you said, it's so easy to work around a government block. And you know, your team did it in like quickly. I mean, these teenagers even like double that speed. So it's so easy, so seductive, isn't it?
2: That's right. And it's like, very scary.
0: It's very scary. And I suppose we should put a disclaimer out here. Kids, don't try this at home, okay? Don't.
2: We should certainly.
0: Disclaimer to this. So you spent weeks chasing this story. Now that, you know, you've put all these thoughts together for yourself now, you know, what stuck with you the most? I mean, do you cross the road a little bit more carefully now? Do you find yourself thinking about the father who lost his son? Or, you know, how scary it is for teenagers just to get drugs?
2: Well, I think it's how close all of this is to ordinary life. Before I started this story, I thought drugs were something you had to go looking for. You had to know the right people. You had to enter that world. But I'm not so sure that's true anymore. You can be a teenager sitting at home with a phone. You can be someone crossing the road, and you can be a parent whose child happens to be in the wrong place at the wrong time. And yes, I do cross the road a little more careful now.
0: Yeah.
2: But I think the person I remember the most is Mr. Liu, the father who lost his son. Now, standing in front of him and hearing him talking about his son made the whole story very real for me. And then there was Nikki showing us her phone and our own test when we sent that message and somebody actually replied. Those moments all stayed with me because they showed different sides of the same problem. Now, one person starts using drugs, but the consequences don't necessarily end with that person. They can reach their family. They can reach someone driving home from work. They can reach someone simply crossing the road. And I think that's what changed for me after doing this story, that you don't have to use drugs for drugs to change your life.
0: Yeah, I mean, absolutely. I mean, the destruction that drugs bring, it just touches, you know, so many more people, a lot more innocent people, actually, I might add. Well, Vic, thanks for doing this story. Thanks for taking us behind that reporting.
2: Thank you.
0: What's unsettling about the report is how little distance there now seems to be between the drug trade and everyday life. A phone, a delivery, a teenager experimenting, or just a driver on the road. And increasingly, we don't have to be using drugs to be caught up in the consequences. This has been a CNA Correspondent Podcast. Thanks for joining me. Bye for now.
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12: Hello and welcome to the Wellness Hour with me, Cheryl Goh. Now, many of us spend so much time chasing goals, success and responsibilities that we rarely stop to ask whether we are truly thriving. And yet feeling stuck, overwhelmed or disconnected has become increasingly common, even with the people who seem to have it all together. So we're going through the motions of our daily lives without a clear sense of purpose, balance or connection to ourselves. So how do we break free from what's holding us back and reconnect with ourselves? How do we become so-called unstuck? Well, that's what we're going to discuss today with our guest on the Wellness Hour, who is wellness strategist and founder of Mace Lifestyle, Mei Kwan.
13: Many of us have become very good at functioning and pushing through, right? Like just existing.
12: Yeah.
13: And even when we're running on empty, we feel bad to even slow down and to rest. I hear so many people say to me that they feel guilty when they want to take like half a day off just to rest, like they're not being productive, right? So yeah, pushing through and getting through the day seems to be the norm now. And then we normalize it because everyone in our lives are doing the same thing. So then when we repeat these patterns, that's how we're going to feel very stuck, you know, like we're like every day is just the same and very uninspiring. And, you know, getting unstuck can mean using meditation and mindfulness to raise our self-awareness. Mm. So when we become aware,
12: yeah,
13: that's when we know, oh, so this is why I get triggered all the time. Oh, so this is where it's coming from. And usually it's obviously from our childhood, right? Yeah. Oh, because this happened and I used to get told that I'm not very smart. And that's why I have this limiting belief of I'm not good enough. Mm. All of that. So it's a process. And you know, I help my clients to connect the dots.
12: I see.
13: And then it's like, I like to call it self-discovery.
12: You just heard a snippet of one of our chats on the Wellness Hour. Join me, Cheryl Goh, Mondays to Fridays, 12 o'clock, for more conversations on the Wellness Hour.
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12: 1 o'clock on this Wednesday, the 14th of October, coming up on your Encore Hour. A replay of Eat Drink Singapore, where we go to Kuro Curry that lives in a basement unit at Havelock 2. But between the curry, blackboard specials and sake, there is plenty going on, and especially the energy behind the two founders. Also, holding cash can offer peace of mind, but waiting too long to invest can carry its own costs. How should investors strike that balance? We find out on Mind Your Money. But first, here's the news. Singapore's economy continued to expand at a robust pace in the third quarter, although growth moderated as rising costs and geopolitical uncertainties weighed on activity. Here's Sarah Alcaldi with more.
15: Advanced estimates from the Trade and Industry Ministry show GDP in the third quarter expanded 5.4% from a year ago, beating expectations but easing from the revised 6.2% growth recorded in the previous quarter. Expansion was mainly supported by output expansions in the electronics, precision engineering, transport engineering, and general manufacturing clusters. Elevated oil prices amid the ongoing U.S.-Iran conflict, coupled with market volatility, have weighed on consumer spending. Retail sales and consumer credit softened in July and August, while higher borrowing costs dampened business investment. These headwinds could weigh on economic momentum in the final quarter of the year.
12: And let's get more now from Sheena Yu, who is senior economist at Oxford Economics, and she has more on Singapore's GDP performance.
16: We've upgraded our forecast recently, but it seems that today the numbers coming out from the Statistics Board suggests that there's also been an upward revision to the GDP outturns in the first half of the year. This suggests, you know, that this year's GDP growth will probably come even higher than what we initially expected. So maybe hovering closer to 6% rather than the 5.5% that we currently anticipate. In terms of AI-related demand or AI-related influence on Singapore's economy, we think that's going to continue to be a pretty strong driver going into next year. That being said, while it is a key driver, it's also a key risk going into 2027. The key risk here really is if this AI strength, the pullback comes prematurely. So that's where, you know, we think it might be a little bit more cause for concern going into next year. One other risk that we would really be monitoring very closely is how global conditions probably will affect Singapore's economy as a whole. So we've got the Fed already hiking rates. We're also expecting several, you know, global central banks to also do the same for another couple of quarters, probably. That will probably weigh quite heavily on global consumers and therefore Singapore's, exports demand.
12: And still in your news, Singapore's central bank has kept its monetary policy settings unchanged at its fourth quarterly review this year. The unexpected move comes as the outlook for the country's economy remains resilient. The Monetary Authority of Singapore says it will keep the prevailing rate of appreciation of the Singapore dollar nominal effective exchange rate band. There will be no change to the width of the policy band or the level at which it is centred. And healthcare services in Singapore are back online this morning following a near 10-hour-long system outage yesterday. The country's health tech agency says investigations into the technical issue are ongoing. The incident affected services such as appointments, visitor registrations and billings at various hospitals and polyclinics across SingHealth, NHG Health and the National University Health System. The disruptions happened yesterday at around 7 a.m. in the morning, and services were progressively restored from around 3 p.m. All affected services were up and running before 5 p.m. Attention now turns to whether there are any knock-on delays as operations return to normal. Beatrice Yap files this report.
17: So the situation here at Clementi Polyclinic is pretty different from what I saw at the various hospitals and polyclinics around the island during the service disruptions yesterday, where there were frustrated patients who weren't able to see the doctor because the hospital couldn't access their medical records, or perhaps, you know, visitors who had to wait in long lines to be manually registered before being able to go to the wards to see their loved ones. Now, the queues here today are still long, just that they're moving a lot quicker with all the self-registration kiosk now working perfectly fine. Now, we've been here about an hour before the clinic opened, and we saw many patients queuing up to take their registration, to register themselves on the kiosk to take their appointment tickets, and they were able to do so within about 10 to 20 seconds of registering, and that's a lot quicker compared to yesterday when all these machines weren't working. Now, I spoke to one patient who was here yesterday to collect his medical report, but he couldn't do so because the hospital couldn't access, the clinic rather, couldn't access his medical record. So he's back here today, and he said he came earlier, you know, to make sure that he could get things done smoothly. And with that, you know, things, hopefully things remain smooth like that for the rest of the day.
12: And Singaporeans planning to perform the Umrah pilgrimage are advised to consider postponing their trips to Saudi Arabia amid heightened security risks. The Islamic Religious Council of Singapore, or MUIS, has said this in its advisory. It follows an earlier advisory from Singapore's Foreign Affairs Ministry for its citizens to defer all travel to the country. MUIS is helping affected pilgrims make alternative arrangements. It says it is encouraging Umrah travel agents to help affected pilgrims with clear information. Where possible, they should also provide flexible arrangements for trip postponement or rescheduling. Those planning to perform Umrah are advised to follow the Foreign Affairs Ministry's travel advisory. For Singaporeans already in Saudi Arabia, MUIS says they should stay in contact with travel operators and airlines. They should also they are strongly encouraged to e-register with MFA. Now, mixed-use development Beauty World Plaza is up for collective sale for a third time at $165 million. Now, this translates to around $2,230 per square foot of gross floor area. Located next to Beauty World MRT station, the plaza is a 999-year leasehold development.

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1: Delhi, as they demanded the resignation of the Election Commission Chief Ganesh Kumar for alleged irregularities on electoral rolls. And Neha Punia files this report from New Delhi.
2: Saurav Das and Ashutosh Ranka, they're two senior leaders of the Cockroach Janata Party, the Gen Z movement. They have now been sent to judicial custody for 5 days. And now, according to Indian law, this means they will be going to a federal prison. And at the end of those 5 days, they will once again be presented in court and then legal proceedings will continue. We don't yet know what charges have been brought against them. But soon after they were taken into detention, we did hear from some reports that said that they had, been charged for trespassing, for obstructing officers from conducting their duty. And also, remember, the Jantar Mantar area, which is the area they had entered on Tuesday, is an area where prohibitory orders have been in place for more than 2 weeks now. We saw the video that the Cockroach Janata Party had live-streamed, where you could see Ashutosh and Saurav scaling barricades, entering that area, unfurling the tricolour, and they said they had done this to reclaim that site.
1: That's your news with me, Cheryl Goh. Headlines anytime on CNA 938 and CNA.asia. All right, on the roads at 110, we have a vehicle breakdown on the SLE towards the CTE after TPE. As always, please do be patient, drive carefully. Weather-wise, thundery showers expected over the northwest and central parts of Singapore later this afternoon. Air quality still in the unhealthy range. PSI is between 106 and 143 at the moment.
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1: Hello and welcome to Yi Jing Singapore with me, Cheryl Goh. Now, opening an 18-seat restaurant in the basement of Havelock 2 is probably not the most obvious move in Singapore's F&B scene. But for these two young guys, Kurokare has always been about doing things on their own terms. Now, they started serving Japanese curry at SMU, and today that 36-hour curry is still at the heart of things, but there is plenty more tucked into the space, including rotational blackboard specials, seasonal sake, and a twist on some unexpected local staples. So the square footage of the space may be small, but the amount of heart, work, and food that's coming out certainly is not. Joining me now in the studio, we have Aidan Wee, founder of Kurokare, as well as Ho Bing Ru, who is chef partner and co-founder of Kurokare. Both of them are in the studio with us. Hello, guys. Welcome.
4: Hello.
1: Nice to have you with us. And again, thank you for closing the store just to be here. I really appreciate it.
5: Thanks for having us.
1: So before we get into Kurokare, you know, why don't the two of you tell us how you first got into food and how did you end up to become this dynamic duo?
5: Right. So how I got into food. Growing up,
1: yeah,
5: food has always been around. Like at the household, my mom cooks most of the meals. So yeah, it's a big part of,
1: Who you are.
5: Who I am growing up.
1: Yeah. How about you, Aidan?
6: His mom is an amazing chef, by the way.
1: Oh, okay. Shout out to
5: my mom.
1: To, maybe Bing's mom.
5: much better than me.
6: And for me, I think it was just always an odd curiosity to get into the kitchen. So I think when I was around 8 or 9 years old, I had this weird obsession of making omelettes.
1: Yeah.
6: Yeah. And
1: omelettes?
6: Yes. Blue cheese omelettes.
1: Oh, wow. And, at 8 or 9, wow.
6: Yeah, so that is the genesis.
1: Wow. Okay, so how did the two of you end up together?
6: At a previous workplace.
1: So I see.
5: I would say love at first sight. But yeah.
1: I love the bromance.
5: Just talking to myself like, hey, that guy's pretty cool.
6: Yeah.
5: I think I can get along with him.
6: I think we gel quite well.
1: Yeah, you hit it
6: professionally
1: off.
6: And also outside of the kitchen. I guess sense of humor and the type of media that we consume.
5: Yes.
1: No, I get the vibes from you. The coming in, I can see that the two of you are really, really tight.

0: I think that's so important for a business. So Aiden, Havelock too, I've been to that place.
1: Yeah.
0: It's quite a specific place to open a restaurant, especially given how tough the F&B scene is right now. What made this particular space work for you, and what have you noticed about what diners want now?
1: Right. Yeah. Okay, so Havelock too, we moved in almost out of necessity and desperation.
0: Really?
1: Our lease was coming to an end at our previous outlet.
0: Yeah.
1: And we had maybe a couple of months to look for a new space.
0: Mm.
1: And during these couple of months, we kept going to different locations and none of them really worked for us. You know, even the smallest thing can throw your whole concept off. Like if the aircon's not strong enough,
0: yeah.
1: if there's no proper drainage, et cetera, et cetera.
0: Yeah.
1: So it's no big backers. It's just us. The reason why this place works for us is it's a strategic location.
0: Yeah.
1: Next to MOM and the state courts and a bunch of financial institutions yeah. around.
0: So you got the office crowd.
1: Correct. But it doesn't come with that. The overhead doesn't come with that CBD price tag.
0: Right.
1: Yes,
0: okay.
1: Yes.
0: So it's a good balance.
1: Yes.
0: Okay.
1: But it's a huge gamble because there's the tenancy mix there is mostly
0: hairdressers, right?
1: Hairdressers, exactly.
0: Yeah.
1: So
0: yeah.
1: if your concept doesn't work, if there's no reason for people to go to visit you, you won't get any foot traffic.
0: And so you're not even on the street level. You're in the basement.
1: Correct.
0: People have to make the effort to come and visit
1: you.
0: So
1: even though, yes, we are close to all these places, they might not know that there's food in the basement.
0: Yeah.
1: So it's a bit
0: it's
1: risky. And to answer your question about how diners are different now, back when we were in a school, I would say the diners were more price sensitive.
0: Yeah.
1: And the way they measured value was very, very different. They measured value by sheer volume of food first, and then quality second.
0: So quantity first.
1: Yes.
0: They wanted more rice and more curry.
1: More rice, more curry, bigger portions of meat.
0: Oh, interesting.
1: And that's why actually when we first opened SMU, it didn't really work out so well because we were more focused on the provenance of our ingredients. Like, we're using F1 Wagyu, we're using kosher curry rice.
0: Hungry students just want to eat a lot, right?
1: And even in the office crowd in that area, we noticed that they also have a different set of needs from the CBD crowd.
0: Mm.
1: But now Havelock too, we noticed that customers, they are more quality first, quantity second.
0: Nice.
1: So we're getting actually feedback that like, your portions are way too big.
0: Oh,
1: yes. Because we brought over our famously big rice portions.
0: I see.
1: Yeah.
0: Does that mean you can price it a bit more premium or?
1: So when pricing it premium, it doesn't mean that we can go out and buy a yacht tomorrow.
0: Of course.
1: It just means that we can Bing has more space to play around with his ingredients.
0: I see.
1: Yeah.
0: Okay.
2: Yeah, not restricted.
1: Yeah.
0: That's good. That's good. Yeah. I mean, nowadays I think people appreciate that, you know, food doesn't always have to be cheap, you know, and they're willing to pay for the value.
1: I think if you compare us with those $20 grain bowls,
0: you're there.
1: Quite a good value proposition.
0: Yeah. Okay, for sure.
1: Yes,
0: okay. So Kuro Curry, you know, you've become known for what's been called Singapore's best 36-hour Japanese curry. That's a big claim, guys.
2: Self-proclaimed.
0: Take us through what actually happens over those 36 hours. Let's start with that
2: all
0: first.
2: Right. Why is it 36 hours? So the curry itself takes 36 hours from cooking to serving on the plate. It takes 12 hours to caramelize overnight. And we will boil it with vegetable stock. Then the spices, tomato puree will go inside, marinate for a bit. But the key 24 hours is actually letting the whole pot rest. When you rest the herbs and spices, it actually releases all the oils, making the curry much more depth, more flavors, and
1: It's like imagine if you've got leftover stew and you leave it in the fridge overnight.
0: Yeah.
1: The next day it tastes nice.
0: The flavors are more intense, right?
2: Hence, like 36 hours.
0: I see.
2: Yeah.
0: So just logistically, right? If you have to cook it overnight, does that mean someone has to stay in the kitchen?
2: No, we just
0: overnight?
2: Plan our work like 3 days in advance.
0: I see.
2: So maybe I'll set the oven overnight. Then it'll slowly caramelize everything.
1: Yeah. So yes, we have something called a combi oven.
2: Yeah.
1: It's terribly expensive, but it's automated, so it can. You can program cooking, automated cooking programs.
0: Temperature
2: oven.
1: Temperature drops, humidity rises. Yeah, we can literally program this over 12 hours.
0: Yeah.
1: And we don't need to be there. And it's more precise than any human.
0: Okay.
1: Yes.
0: Okay, so I think when it comes to Japanese curry, right, a lot of us, we kind of have a an idea of what it tastes like, because it's very different from your usual chicken curry here in Singapore, right? Slightly sweet. It's got a certain texture. But what makes yours distinctly Kuro curry?
1: So, actually in Japan, there are no rules for Japanese curry.
0: Oh.
1: Yes. Every shop has their own style. Mm. And that's something you wanted to bring to Singapore. So, Singapore's only been exposed to one style, which is the SMB golden curry style, which is...
2: On the sweeter side.
1: Yes, yes, yes. Singaporeans prefer the sweeter side. So, when we first came out, when we first launched Kuro curry, we tended more to the... Like, we set the slider all the way to savory, and people just couldn't comprehend
2: it. We had chocolate, we had coffee, we had like a lot of different things inside.
1: Yes, yes.
0: But chocolate we liked and it. Coffee inside the curry.
1: To give it that
2: dark, roasty flavor.
0: Wow. But
1: right now...
2: We adjusted it.
1: Has adjusted it to become a bit more sweet. The curry still has darker, roastier flavors compared to the curry you get outside.
0: Mm.
1: We don't use cornstarch. So if you were to do a side-by-side between our curry and a curry outside... the curry outside has the consistency more of those Chinese zi-cha sauces.
0: Yes.
1: A bit gloopier.
0: Yeah.
1: Yeah,
0: so yours is it texture comes from the vegetables?
1: It comes from the onions.
2: Almost 70% onions.
1: Yeah, wow. And the spice blend, we've tinkered the spice blend for 3 years now.
2: Oh.
1: Yeah, we went with a local spice maker, which is a local Indian spice maker who did us a very, very beautiful clove forward spice blend.
0: Yeah.
1: But now we've switched over to more of like a baba style.
0: Baba
2: style. More familiar with.
1: Yeah.
0: Oh, wow. That's fascinating.
1: Yeah.
0: Okay. The Siam Tiu wings.
2: If you know
0: kind of name,
1: can't believe we're talking about this on air.
0: So how did the reference make its way into the menu, and how did the combination of the green sauce and the house-made chili come together?
2: We always introduce this dish as our, from our travels.
0: Mm.
2: Yeah, like...
0: your havoc days in Bangkok.
2: Yeah, our havoc days. I wouldn't call it havoc days. I think I'm quite well behaved. Anyway, in the Siam Tiu, you can always get, chicken wings and, sotong balls, all those kind of usual staple. And we challenge ourselves to replicate that. But we want to input all the emotions and, you know, all the feelings you get from a night out at the Siam Tiu wing.
0: Wow, in a chicken wing.
2: Yeah, hence in the chicken wing. Yeah, the green sauce is actually very tangy and fragrant, almost like a lingering perfume.
0: Yeah.
2: Yeah, so it sticks with you throughout the night.
0: Wow.
2: And we pair with the spicy fermented house chili.
0: Mm.
2: That is something like a root shock to your system when you wake up in the morning and be like, oh, God. Yeah.
0: This sounds like a party in your mouth.
2: Yes. And you keep coming back for more, I guess.
0: Okay. I am intrigued, guys. I am intrigued. Okay. And then you've got yes, I've seen the videos of this on Instagram, the kaya toast, which has, the playful twist on our local breakfast staple. Tell us more about the concept behind your version of the kaya toast, and what does it say about the kind of food that you also want to serve at Kuro curry?
2: I think the kaya toast is really... do you know how fine dinings, they always have little snacks, almost bush, at the start of the meal?
0: Little tarts that they serve you.
2: I love the idea of it, but I hate how fast that ends.
0: One bite. It's usually one bite.
2: It's always one bite. We eat like
1: beasts.
2: Yeah. We chom, we swallow. By the second chew, everything's gone.
1: Yeah.
2: Yeah. So what I tried to recreate was a fist-sized almost booth, but you can sit down and enjoy
0: at least
2: five to six times. You want to pass it over to your partner, your friend, hey, have some of this. That's what we wanted to create. And
0: fantastic.
2: I guess if you ask me what our vision for Kuro curry, the food is actually to serve something that's elevated but not intimidating and pretentious.
0: I love that.
2: Like, we always try to inject a bit of familiarity into or our tents, the Siam Tiu wings, the kaya toast. And for these instances, it's kaya toast. Yeah, like just
0: very
2: your
0: cool
2: coffee shop bread, a bit of minced tuna, avocado cream for the kaya, and you dip it into an egg. Simple as that.
0: Oh, but that sounds delightful, though.
1: Yeah.
0: Oh,
1: I think at the end of the day, right, it's the people that we're trying to cook for, ourselves.
0: Oh, yourself. Yeah. Yeah. Yeah. And honestly, yeah. I think that's the best way. Oh, you guys enjoy it, right?
1: Yeah, if people like it, hey, great. You know, if people vibe with it, great. Yeah.
0: And the people are vibing with it.
1: Great.
0: You know, when you have a rough idea of a dish in mind, tell us what that process looks like from initial start to eventually ending up in your diner's bellies.
2: Oh, it's very chaotic.
1: Very chaotic. So,
0: But I'm sure it's fun also, right? Given, it's fun. Given your energy.
1: Yeah. I guess inspiration from everywhere. We are quite ADHD. I don't think we are terribly structured. And it's not a very romantic process either.
2: We'll have three conversations at once.
1: Yeah.
0: Right.
2: Yeah, me and him.
1: Or it could be, hey, the supplier has this new new clam in.
0: Let's do something with it.
1: Let's just see what happens. Mm. One day he came to our area. I found bamboo clams at the market. I'm going to make something. I was like,
0: that's
1: okay.
0: So cool.
2: And the process is always like, we'll go back and forth. Mm. I'll like, hey, taste this. Then I'll be like, I think it needs a bit of smoke. Then we add a bit of smoke. Wow. Oil, this and that. Yeah.
0: So you bounce off each other a lot.
2: I think that's why we work well.
0: Yeah.
1: Also, lastly, for the specials, we also try to keep our diners in mind. So sometimes it'll be like, oh, people like Wagyu. How can we do Wagyu in a way that it's not overplayed?
0: So he
1: came up with like a yakiniku style
2: oyster blade
1: misuji, also known as flat iron. It's just done yakiniku style with a very special blend of tare. I don't know what he does to it, but
0: I'm intrigued.
2: It's ever changing.
0: Wagyu with tare. Okay, very cool. Okay, so Aiden, you've also introduced diners to a flight of summer sakes when Jane visited you. But we're probably into so-called the autumn season here, right? When you're choosing drinks to pair with Kurokari, what tends to work best with food, and in particular, your food?
1: Okay. Yeah. Firstly, the summer sakes. Yes, we are in autumn, but the answer is simple. Logistics. So we work with a Japanese purveyor.
0: Keeping it real. Yeah.
1: With a distributor in Singapore. They need time to consolidate it in Japan. So yes, they can release it in summer, but they need to get all these sakes across multiple breweries on one ship and send it to Singapore.
0: Right.
1: Yes. And that's really it. I wish I could get it immediately, but this is still the next best option. It's a cold chain all the way.
0: I see.
1: Yes. So when choosing drinks, I'm not looking at
0: Do you look at pairings?
1: I think I do. I select by label, which is quite interesting.
0: Okay.
1: Mm-hmm. I feel diners, when they see a fun label, they are more interested in the drink.
0: Yeah. They just want to try it, right?
1: Yeah. People are not wine experts.
0: Yeah.
1: And I don't want people to feel intimidated. Like, oh, but I don't appreciate. I'm like, no, that's not the spirit of it. When you drink something, does it taste good and do you feel happy drinking it? That's it.
0: Yes.
1: Yes.
0: Do you feel happy?
1: Yes.
0: That's the most important.
1: Yes.
0: Okay.
1: Some people
0: cool.
1: ask me, I say I got sake. They say, oh, what do you recommend? I tell them, no. I'm like a taxi driver. I will take you where you want to go with your drink. Yes. But we go for bigger, bolder drinks.
0: Yeah.
1: And also for our mixed drinks, like our highballs, we have a not strong enough policy. Which is, if you feel that your drink's not strong enough, we will make it stronger.
0: Get a top up.
1: On the house.
0: Wow.
1: Yes.
0: Okay. Yeah.
1: We haven't met anyone that abused it yet because our drinks are strong.
0: Okay.
1: Are strong.
2: Okay. They are strong. We love to drink
0: ourselves. The warning comes that the drinks are strong.
1: Yes, and they are cheap.
0: Okay.
1: $10 for highball.
0: Oh, yeah. That's very reasonable. Nowadays, coffees cost as much.
1: Yes.
2: Yeah, exactly.
1: If we go out and drink and we see like, an expensive highball, we will be cross. We will not patronize.
2: In essence, it's like dining at a house.
1: Yes, dining at a house.
2: Yeah.
0: Okay. So, I mean, obviously, it seems like it's so much fun with the both of you at the helm. You know, it's such a personal project for the both of you. Tell us, what are you both excited to explore next with Kurokari? Maybe Bing, we hear from you first.
2: Definitely, we want to really, really maximize what we can do at Havelock 2 first.
0: Yeah,
2: like even before all the expansion plan comes along. Like, I'm not sure if you know, but we tried expanding
1: once.
2: Yeah, once, and it didn't work too well. Yeah, so we have consolidated and now
0: it's okay.
2: Smarter.
0: It's a lesson learned.
1: We had actually an outlet at NUS as well.
2: Yeah.
0: Oh.
2: Yeah, we're trying to go for the school, but it wasn't really us.
0: Okay.
2: Being somebody that we are not.
0: Okay, it's okay. I mean, it's a lesson learned. And so now you've settled into the new space. Aiden, what are your hopes for Kurokari?
1: Right now, everyone's asking, oh, bro, why not expand? It's not as simple as throwing money at the problem. Even if you gave us a ridiculous amount of money now, mm-hmm. we would politely just say no, because we need to be able to split our time first. And that's not possible. We want to be sure we can impart our spirit into every place that we open, and that's something that's not possible now. So what's next for Koko Curry in the near future?
0: Yeah.
1: We want to go beyond curry.
0: Right.
1: I think people now know that we make good curry and we make good food.
0: Mm.
1: And time to do some crazy stuff. Yeah.
0: We've been speaking today to Aidan Wee, founder of Koko Curry, as well as Ho Bing Ru, who is a chef partner and co-founder of Koko Curry. They are located at Havelock 2, Basement 1, Unit 32. So Havelock 2 is at 2 Havelock Road. 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Guys, it's been an absolute pleasure. Thank you so much for coming on
2: the
0: show.
2: Thank you so much.
0: Yeah.
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0: 1:30 on CNA 938, your news now with me, Cheryl Goh. Singapore is stepping up its defences against AI-powered scams and future threats from quantum computing. The Government Technology Agency of Singapore, or GovTech, is working with Google DeepMind on real-time detection of AI scams on devices. The news desk has more.
10: Minister for Digital Development and Information Josephine Teo says the collaboration could strengthen protection while preserving privacy. If devices can recognize signs of manipulation earlier, potential victims can avoid financial or credential loss. Mrs. Teo says AI has made the fight against scams harder to win, but the technology can also help detect threats at scale. GovTech and the police already use AI to assess more than 600,000 websites daily. In doing so, they disrupt around 20,000 malicious websites every month. Singapore is also preparing for quantum computers that could eventually break some of the cryptography protecting sensitive information. Critical information infrastructure owners are expected to complete migration to quantum-safe solutions by 2031. Other organizations will receive guidance to work towards migration by 2035. A new grant will support quantum-safe pilot projects from November.
0: And still in your news, healthcare services in Singapore are back online following a near 10-hour-long system outage yesterday. Health tech agency Synapse says investigations into the technical issue are ongoing. The incident affected services such as appointments, visitor registrations and billings at various hospitals and polyclinics across SingHealth, NHG Health and the National University Health System. The disruptions happened yesterday at around 7 a.m., and services were progressively restored from around 3 p.m. All affected services were up and running before 5 p.m. Attention now turns to whether there are any knock-on delays as operations return to normal. Beatrice Yap files this report from Clementi Polyclinic, telling us how health authorities have been responding to the disruption since yesterday.
11: Okay, so the incident yesterday affected services like appointments, visitor registration, or billing inquiries, you know, across the three public healthcare clusters in Singapore. And because of that, there were many experienced longer waiting times for some services. And NUHS said patient care remains their top priority, and they kept the public informed on their social media sites that longer waiting times were expected. You know, meanwhile, NHG Health said that it deployed additional staff on site, you know, to assist patients with services itself. And meanwhile, SGH said to help patients with their appointments, they advised them to submit their requests online or through the Health Hub app. And services were restored fully yesterday, but private clinics in the Clementi area where I'm at saw a surge in patients. You know, some said that they saw more than three times the usual amount. So, but this morning, things here in Clementi appear to be running as per usual. But the question now is whether there'll be any lingering knock-on effects, you know, for the rest of the day.
0: Air quality in Singapore has continued to drop, with hourly PM 2.5 readings entering the high band in three regions. As at 1 p.m, the readings in the west were the highest at 195, followed by 173 in the south and 160 in the east. The 24-hour PSI readings in all five regions were in the unhealthy category. The National Environment Agency says air quality is expected to remain unhealthy in Singapore today. It says moderate to dense smoke plumes were observed from fires in Kalimantan in southern Sumatra. It adds that haze could continue drifting towards Singapore due to prevailing easterly or southeasterly winds and expected dry conditions over parts of southern Sumatra and Kalimantan. And residents in Singapore are cutting back on outdoor exercise amid the haze. Sport Singapore says attendance at active SG swimming pools and stadiums fell by 12% in the last 3 weeks of September compared to the period between June and August. One swim coach who declined to be named told CNA that around 40% of his classes had been cancelled over the past week as parents were concerned about their children's health. Sport SG says its programs, including those organised by active SG academies and clubs, are guided by its haze management plan. Depending on conditions, coaches may adjust the intensity of activities and provide additional breaks. That is your news with me, Cheryl Goh. Headlines anytime on CNA 938 and CNA.asia. Asia Business Now on CNA 938. Singapore's economy continued to expand at a robust pace in the third quarter, though growth moderated as rising costs and geopolitical uncertainties weighed on activity. Sarah Alcotti reports.
12: Advance estimates from the Trade and Industry Ministry show GDP in the third quarter expanded 5.4% from a year ago, beating expectations but easing from the revised 6.2% growth recorded in the previous quarter. Expansion was mainly supported by output expansions in the electronics, precision engineering, transport engineering, and general manufacturing clusters. Elevated oil prices amid the ongoing U.S.-Iran conflict, coupled with market volatility, have weighed on consumer spending. Retail sales and consumer credit softened in July and August, while higher borrowing costs dampened business investment. These headwinds could weigh on economic momentum in the final quarter of the year. And Singapore's central bank has kept its monetary policy settings unchanged at its fourth quarterly review this year. The unexpected move comes as the outlook for the country's economy remains resilient. Now, the Monetary Authority of Singapore says it will keep the prevailing rate of appreciation of the Singapore dollar nominal effective exchange rate band. There will be no change to the width of the policy band or the level at which it is centered.
0: And still in your business news, well, the International Monetary Fund is warning that higher borrowing costs may be here to stay, putting fresh pressure on governments already grappling with rising debt. Managing Director Kristalina Georgieva says the shift to higher yields reflects fundamental changes in the global economy and could squeeze policy space across emerging markets. Now, Elizabeth Neo is at the IMF World Bank annual meetings in Bangkok, and she asked Ms. Georgieva what rising borrowing costs in advanced economies mean for ASEAN.
13: The answer is very likely they will stay higher longer. Why? Because this is not a speculative increase of yields. It is based on change in the underlying conditions. There are six drivers. They present themselves in different countries. One, energy prices, inflation up. Two, as a result, interest rates up. Three, because of the mostly the AI enthusiasm, investment demand up. Four, because the economy is doing well in some of the systemically important places, expectation for further tightening up. And last but not least, we have the expectation that growth would remain, that AI is going to drive growth up and it would remain strong for a long time. So it's a complicated picture, but no question they are defining a higher yield environment. What it means is that for emerging markets, say for Thailand, cost of borrowing is higher. Not because spreads are rising, but the floor is going up. And that is eroding the gains emerging markets have achieved by making cost of debt service higher. So what can a country like Thailand do? Focus to lift up your growth. Make sure that you have very strong macro foundations so you're not vulnerable to shocks. And for Thailand and ASEAN, work harder to improve the benefits from regional integration.
0: And let's do a quick check on your stock markets right now. Singapore's STI has dipped to 5,428 points. Two of the three major local banks are in negative territory. DBS has slumped 0.4% to $74.14. OCBC also dropped by a similar margin to $29.08, while UOB is inching higher to $41.09. Parkway Life REIT is at $3.99. It has announced that it's buying three nursing homes in France for over 38 million euros. Asia Pacific stocks have rebounded as investors try to claw back yesterday's steep tech losses. Japan's Nikkei 225 is up 0.6%. South Korea's Kospi almost 1% higher. Australia's ASX 200 has slumped more than 0.5%, weighed down by banks and miners. The Shanghai Composite also in negative territory, but Hong Kong's Hang Seng is in the green. The gains were helped by hopes that the US Federal Reserve could avoid hiking rates further next year after the bank's New York boss suggested the policy board could hold off after lifting once more this year. That is your business news. Business news as it breaks on CNA.Asia. All right, let's do one more check on the roads for you. There's a vehicle breakdown on the AYE towards MCE after Jalan Boon Lay, and heavy traffic on the CTE towards AYE at PIE Changi exit. Do be patient and drive carefully. That brings me to the end of this Wednesday's edition of Middays with me, Cheryl Goh. Thanks as always for your company. We've got a replay of Mind Your Money coming up, and after that, Melanie Olivero going to take you through the afternoon from 2 to 5, starting with Made in SG. Have a lovely rest of your midweek Wednesday. Cheryl Goh saying bye-bye for now.
14: Now, Mind Your Money with Cheryl Goh.
0: Yes, hello. Welcome to Mind Your Money with me, Cheryl Goh. Now, with markets across Asia facing renewed volatility, investors are having to weigh the risks of putting money into the market against the potential cost of holding back. For some, keeping their savings in cash offers a sense of security. Others may be waiting for markets to settle before making their next move. But investment decisions aren't always driven by market conditions alone. Emotions, appetite for risk, and expectations of future returns can also influence how we manage our money. So how can investors navigate this uncertainty while keeping their longer-term financial goals in mind? That's what we're going to discuss today on Mind Your Money with Arpit Agal, who is head of brokerage at SIFE. He joins me now in the studio. Arpit, nice to have you with us.
15: Thanks, Cheryl, for having me.
0: So, you know, markets across Asia have come under pressure from higher bond yields, oil prices, and renewed inflation concerns. How has this uncertainty affected investors here in Singapore?
15: No, I mean, you're right. It's been quite a volatile year. And what we tend to see is in this volatility, people go for extremes. So one extreme is people are just trying to sell everything, maybe waiting for markets to settle down. And the other extreme is where people just try to react to every news in the market. And they'll try to buy everything they hear about that in the news. To me, neither of the approach is the right way to go. People need to realize that volatility is part of investing. It's a feature, it's not a flaw. What it means is there'll always be something in the market, whether you're talking about Iran war. Even last week, we saw the banks in Singapore went down by almost 5% in a week. And now they are up again. So that's the thing about investing. And this makes it even more important for you as an individual to have a plan. Once you have a plan, if you are able to stick to it, I think your job is half done. So in these time, the question to ask is whether it's not about whether you should be investing or not. It's more about whether you have a plan and you are able to stick to it.
0: Okay, so whether you have a plan and you are able to stick to it despite the conditions, the market conditions, which are changing. Okay. So a Schroders survey found that Singapore investors were more focused on capital preservation compared to their regional peers. Why might I explain that caution, and how can someone distinguish between holding cash for good reasons and potentially missing some other opportunities?
15: No, that's a great point. And I think it's something in the, I'll say it's an Asian culture of savings.
0: More conservative.
15: More conservative. And if you look at the numbers, typically in US, for example, 60% of the savings are typically invested in markets, while the same number for Singapore here at home is almost 10%. Some of it, to be honest, is healthy. Cash in bank always like helps you in surviving the short-term volatility or if you have a short-term need. So the important question that you need to ask yourself here is whether you have the right buckets of cash. So you should always look at your cash. The first bucket should be your emergency pool. Whether you need some emergency cash fund for next 6 months. And you should always keep that money relatively low risk environment, and you should always keep it liquid. The next set of money should be your soon money, which potentially you need in next two
0: soon
15: to three
0: money.
15: Years.
0: Okay.
15: Yes. The example will be if you have an upcoming house down payment or if you have a wedding that you need to plan for. And some of these cash, I think, again, don't try to put that in a very risky environment. Keep it in relatively low risk, more stable, 2-3% yield kind of a setup. And the last bucket is where you should be, I'll say, more adventurous, if I can use that word. It's something that you need probably for the long term, next 10 to 20 years, if I were to put that number. And that's typically your retirement goals, or if you have a kid's education coming up. And you can take a little bit more risk in that kind of a cash. And you can let it sit in public markets where it can earn potentially 10 or higher yield specifically for this bucket. And that's how we have constructed our portfolios at SIF. At SIF, we offer investors entire suite of portfolio. So someone who is just looking to invest in short-term cash, we have cash management portfolios. But if you are planning to invest for the long term, then we also have DIY investing via brokerage. Or you can also invest in portfolios managed by experts. So the idea is, at any stage of life you are in, you should have the tools to, you know, invest in the market.
0: Okay. Arpit, there's also the psychological side of investing. Yeah. How much do fears of losing money or perhaps entering the market at the wrong time influence investors' decisions, particularly during, you know, periods of volatility?
15: No, it's great. And the reality is investing is less about knowing the market and it's more about managing your emotions. I always say that you hardly lose money on a wrong stock. You lose money when you buy a stock when you are calm and when you sell when you are scared. So it's all about controlling your emotions. I can imagine if you take recent examples, during COVID, the markets were down 10% in less than 2 days. Even last year during the Liberation Day when Trump announced the tariffs, again, the markets were down 10% or similar number in like less than a week. And if it's your hard-earned money going at like 10% so fast, I think can obviously make you panic. But if you, again, go back a little bit in the history, markets almost always rise up in the long term. And that's what you need to remember, and that's what you need to like control your emotions with.
0: So yeah, put the emotions aside, try to make this a rational decision, because, you know, the emotions can, you know, get in the way sometimes.
15: And that also goes back to our earlier point of having a plan and sticking to it. Once you have a plan, be assured that you can stick to it for a long term and you'll end up making money.
0: Yeah. Okay. So one familiar response to a market sell-off is to so-called buy the dip. What are the risks of adopting that mindset, especially if there's no certainty about how much further markets could fall?
15: No, I think buying the dip is, I'll say, quite misused in recent days. I think it was started by Warren Buffett back in 2008 during the financial crisis. Basically, he was able to acquire the bank stocks at a relatively lower valuation because everyone was panicking and selling those banks. But the reality is, for an institutional investor, buying the dip is totally different from how we as a retail investors look at it. The kind of tools or the kind of patience they have is obviously not available for everyone in the retail setup. So to me, I mean, trying to buy the dip or trying to catch the market at the bottom is relatively futile exercise, especially if you're thinking of single stocks, because you never know how low the stocks are going to be. So again, typically the best approach here is to go for broad market indexes. So typically there are tools like exchange-traded funds or ETF, which allows you to get a broad market exposure, and then you don't need to worry about timing the market. And also, I mean, typically all the platform allow you to have, you know, DCA or dollar cost averaging. What it means is you keep on investing a small amount every month or every week as per your convenience, and then if the markets are low, you can buy higher units using the same amount. So what it means is, over a long time, you end up accumulating a lot of units. And then if markets are again back, you gain from it. And at SIFE, we see that every day. So we recently announced we hit the $20 billion in assets. A large part of it is coming from investors who are choosing to you know, invest in either a regular amount every month, or existing investors who are coming back and investing more. And we see that most of it, I mean, most of these investors end up making money in the long term.
0: This would require some effort on part of the investors, as in they have to monitor quite diligently to decide if they want to buy or if they want to sell.
15: So that's the beauty of order invest, to be honest. I mean, you, once you've set it up, you've chosen an amount, you've chosen a stock or a portfolio, and rest of it is all automated.
0: So you need
15: to come back to platform. You don't need to worry about what market is doing. You don't need to look at prices every day.
0: You can put in your stop losses and all that.
15: Let it be. And obviously, it doesn't mean that you forget about your money. You can always come back and revisit your portfolio in, let's say, once a year. But then it takes away the hassle of, you know, monitoring the markets every day.
0: Okay. For investors who are waiting for the ideal time to enter the market, Arpit, what does historical evidence tell us about market timing compared with investing regularly over time, and what are the trade-offs for each approach?
15: If you look at markets over the last 20 years, market almost always go up. But the reality is, you never know what those best days are going to be. So statistics to look into is, if you miss the best 10 best days of the market in last 20 years, you end up losing half of your returns. So, and you never know what these 10 best days are going to be. So you can't predict them. I mean, we've seen that again last week. The stocks were down, but then again, they were up and
0: they're
15: less than 2 days again. So you never know how the markets are going to react. And it goes back to our earlier point of just be there in the market, have a plan and stick to it, and not worry about, you know, timing the market. Essentially, time in the market always beat timing the market.
0: So Wall Street's recent gains have, you know, been heavily concentrated in, you know, AI and technology stocks, even as other parts have struggled. What does this tell us about the importance of understanding concentration risk as well as diversification?
15: No, I think you made a great point about diversification. And as we say, diversification is the only free lunch in investing world. So what it means is, diversification, obviously, sector, you talked about having a very high exposure to AI or tech sector is one case of concentration. But I'll take it beyond and talk about diversification across, you know, currencies, across sectors, across countries, and even across asset classes. What we see here in Singapore is a lot of people will just invest in an S&P and think that they are diversified. But the reality is, if you look at the indexes like S&P, top 10 stocks are kind of 40% of the index. So you think that you are diversified, but most of your investment is still going into names like Nvidia or an Apple or you know, Facebook.
0: Yeah.
15: While the markets are good, it might look good. You'll get good returns, but it also exposes you to some stock crashes, especially if it's limited to a particular sector.
0: Mm.
15: And that's where having exposure to multiple countries or multiple sectors is important.
0: Mm.
15: If we talk about our home market, SGX also provides you a great opportunity to diversify.
0: Yeah.
15: So typically, if you're invested in US tech, there are a lot of good stocks. We talked about bank stocks, or even there are blue chip REIT stocks here in Singapore market, which allows you to get exposure in Sing dollar and also in different, you know, sectors. So you'll get exposure to financials, or you'll get exposure to real estates, which kind of prevents you from shock in other sectors, as the case might be.
0: Okay. With interest rates and inflation continuing to shape market expectations, though, Arpit, what should investors, or how should investors think about the relationship between their investment horizon, their capacity for risk, and the returns they need to meet their financial goals?
15: And I'll take an example from my previous comment around having your cash pools. So if you have a cash pool, which is your emergency fund, ideally you should limit the horizon to, I'll say, 6 months.
0: Mm.
15: And there you should be okay with having relatively low yield or low returns, say 1% to 2% if you're talking about Sing dollar returns. But if you're talking about slightly longer time horizon, let's say soon money, which is gonna, you only potentially need in 2 to 3 years, you can go slightly higher in terms of risk and probably aim for slightly higher returns. And then the extreme end is where you want to take more risk and definitely beat inflation. If you talk about inflation, we are already talking about low single digit inflation in Singapore.
0: Mm.
15: So if you're just keeping money in the bank account for the long term, effectively you're losing money. And that's where it's important that you identify your cash pools and then accordingly put them in the right places.
0: Okay. One thing we got to ask you about as well is the investment fees that can eat into our return. So can decisions driven, especially when they're decisions driven by fear or overconfidence. So how can investors better understand these different costs without losing sight of the risks involved?
15: No, definitely. I think fee is something which I hear almost every day in our conversation, especially in investing.
0: Yeah.
15: And it's definitely an important thing for you to be aware of. At SIF, again, we believe in affordability, and that's where we took out all the commission fee on the US stocks.
0: Oh.
15: Effectively, all the US stock trading on our platform is now zero fee.
0: Okay.
15: But at the same time, this is one part of your investing.
0: Yeah.
15: You should always look at investing as complete picture and not really focused on the fee completely.
0: Yeah.
15: I mean, it's an important part of your investing journey, but you also need to look at your horizon, the kind of risk you are comfortable with, and then fee should complement the entire picture.
0: Yeah.
15: Once you have done that, I think it's much easier to make an investing decision.
0: Okay, for sure. And before we wrap up today, Arpit, as we head into, we're already in the final quarter of 2026. What are some useful questions Singapore investors should ask themselves when they are renewing their financial goals, and whether their existing investment approach, remains appropriate?
15: No, I think you're right. It's a great checkpoint for an individual to, wrap up the year. What I'll say is the number one thing is you should ask yourself if something has changed in your life.
0: Mm.
15: Is there a big event like buying a house or planning for a wedding? And then accordingly, you should change your goals. The second thing becomes, are you still in the market? Or have you panicked or went out of the market because of the recent, volatility?
0: Mm.
15: And the third thing is also about dividing your cash into different buckets. Have you already done that? Or maybe you're over-indexing on the first part where everything is in low risk setup, or maybe you're over-indexing on the last part where everything is in extremely risky setup.
0: Mm.
15: So that's something you need to rebalance. You need to look at your goals. Need to plan your cash pools and then accordingly take a decision.
0: All right. Thanks so much for sharing all those insights with us. I'm sure our listeners found those useful as well. We've been speaking on Mind Your Money today to Arpit Agal, who is head of brokerage at SYFE. If you want to check out their website, it's www.syfe.com. Arpit, thank you so much for coming on Mind Your Money.
15: Thank you. Thank you, Sharad, for having me.
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22: Hello, I'm Melanie Olivero, and I will be keeping you company, and you will be doing the same for me. 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
25: Now, Made in SG with Melanie Olivero.
22: Okay, how about putting pen to paper, learning from an expert how to tell your life story? Learn about a special Made in SG workshop that facilitates just that, but you've got to be of a certain age group. So which generation do you think I'm talking about? I'll tell you soon. All that and more only on Made in SG with me, Melanie Olivero, on CNA 938. But first, I got to give you the news. Good afternoon. It's time for the news with me, Melanie Olivero, on CNA 938. Singapore's economy continued to expand at a robust pace in the third quarter, although growth moderated as rising costs and geopolitical uncertainties weighed on activity. Sarah Al-Khaldi reports.
12: Advance estimates from the Trade and Industry Ministry show GDP in the third quarter expanded 5.4% from a year ago, beating expectations but easing from the revised 6.2% growth recorded in the previous quarter. Expansion was mainly supported by output expansions in the electronics, precision engineering, transport engineering, and general manufacturing clusters. Elevated oil prices amid the ongoing U.S.-Iran conflict, coupled with market volatility, have weighed on consumer spending. Retail sales and consumer credit softened in July and August, while higher borrowing costs dampened business investment. These headwinds could weigh on economic momentum in the final quarter of the year.
22: Sheena Yu is a senior economist at Oxford Economics, and she has more on Singapore's GDP performance.
1: We've upgraded our forecast recently, but it seems that today the numbers coming out from the Statistics Board suggests that there's also been an upward revision to the GDP outturns in the first half of the year. This suggests, you know, that this year's GDP growth will probably come even higher than what we initially expected. So maybe hovering closer to 6% rather than the 5.5% that we currently anticipate. In terms of AI-related demand or AI-related influence on Singapore's economy, we think that's going to continue to be a pretty strong driver going into next year. That being said, while it is a key driver, it's also a key risk going into 2027. The key risk here really is if this AI strength, the pullback comes prematurely. So that's where, you know, we think it might be a little bit more cause for concern going into next year. One other risk that we would really be monitoring very closely is how global conditions probably will affect Singapore's economy as a whole. So we've got the Fed already hiking rates. We're also expecting several, you know, global central banks to also do the same for another couple of quarters, probably. Mm-hmm. That will probably weigh quite heavily on global consumers and therefore Singapore's, exports demand.
22: Singapore's central bank has kept its monetary policy settings unchanged at its fourth quarterly review this year. The unexpected move comes as the outlook for the country's economy remains resilient. The Monetary Authority of Singapore, MAS, says it will keep the prevailing rate of appreciation of the Sing dollar nominal effective exchange rate band. There will be no change to the width of the policy band or the level at which it's centered. Healthcare services in Singapore, they're back online this morning following a near 10-hour-long system outage yesterday. The country's health tech agency says investigations into the technical issue are ongoing. The incident affected services such as appointments, visitor registrations and billings at various hospitals and polyclinics across Sing Health, NHG Health and the National University Health System. The disruptions happened yesterday at around 7 in the morning and services were progressively restored from around 3 p.m. All affected services were up and running before 5 p.m. Attention now turns to whether there are any knock-on delays as operations return to normal. So let's get more from Beatrice Yap, who filed this report.
2: So the situation here at Clementi Polyclinic is pretty different from what I saw at the various hospitals and polyclinics around the island during the service disruptions yesterday, where there were frustrated patients who weren't able to see the doctor because the hospital couldn't access their medical records, or perhaps, you know, visitors who had to wait in long lines to be manually registered before being able to go to the wards to see their loved ones. Now, the queues here today are still long, just that they're moving a lot quicker with all the self-registration kiosks now working perfectly fine. Now, we've been here about an hour before the clinic opened, and we saw many patients queuing up to take their registration, to register themselves on the kiosk to take their appointment tickets, and they were able to do so within about 10 to 20 seconds of registering, and that's a lot quicker compared to yesterday when all these machines weren't working. Now, I spoke to one patient who was here yesterday to collect his medical report, but he couldn't do so because the clinic couldn't access his medical records. So he's back here today and he said he came earlier, you know, to make sure that he could get things done smoothly. And with that, you know, hopefully things remain smooth like that for the rest of the day.
22: And that was Beatrice Yap. Singaporeans planning to perform the Umrah pilgrimage are advised to consider postponing their trips to Saudi Arabia amid heightened security risks. The Islamic Religious Council of Singapore, or MUIS, has said this in its advisory. It follows an earlier advisory from Singapore's Foreign Affairs Ministry for its citizens to defer all travel to the country. MUIS is helping affected pilgrims make alternative arrangements. It says it's encouraging Umrah travel agents to help help affected pilgrims with clear information. Where possible, they should also provide flexible arrangements for trip postponement or rescheduling. Those planning to perform Umrah are advised to follow the Foreign Affairs Ministry's travel advisory. As for Singaporeans already in Saudi Arabia, MUIS says they should stay in contact with travel operators and airlines. They're also strongly encouraged to e-register with the MFA. Two leaders of India's Cockroach Janta Party, or CJP, have been sent to jail for 5 days. They allegedly entered Delhi's Jantar Mantar area after it was denotified as a protest site. The historic site has been used as a protest venue for over 3 decades. Its declassification has raised concerns among activists over shrinking democratic space in the capital. CJP leaders had called for a demonstration at the site on the 10th of October, but were denied permission by the Delhi police. Thousands of youth protesters were detained from the streets of Delhi as they demanded the resignation of Election Commission Chief Gyanish Kumar for alleged irregularities in electoral rolls. Neha Punia files this report from New Delhi.
3: Saurav Das and Ashutosh Ranka, they're two senior leaders of the Cockroach Janata Party, the Gen Z movement. They have now been sent to judicial custody for 5 days. And now, according to Indian law, this means they will be going to a federal prison. And at the end of those 5 days, they will once again be presented in court and then legal proceedings will continue. We don't yet know what charges.

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1: Water bombing helicopters grounded in central Kalimantan for more than a week. Well, officials also cited other challenges hampering firefighting efforts, including the threat of wild animals such as crocodiles and snakes, making it tough for crews to enter some affected areas. Well, authorities have also reported a shortage of water pumps. President Prabowo Subianto has ordered more resources to be deployed. Indonesia regularly battles wildfires during the dry season, but this year's blazes have been more intense due to the drought-causing El Nino weather phenomenon. While the smoke from the fires have spread across the region. In Malaysia, many schools have been shut because of poor air quality. The country says that it will raise the transboundary haze issue at an ASEAN foreign ministers meeting next month to discuss more effective regional measures to tackle the problem. Malaysia and Singapore have both offered Indonesia assistance in fighting the fires.
2: And that was Glenda Chong with that report. With the wrap of the news on CNA 938 with me, Melanie Olivero. 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
2: Thank you, good Fossa Chocolate people. I must say their bars are beautiful to look at and delicious to eat. Coming up in Made in SG, we'll have gerontologist Normala Mana. She's the facilitator of an upcoming workshop. It's happening in a few days. So if you want to enroll yourself, you got to listen in. Yeah, it's called My Life Story. And she'll tell us how she can help you tell your life story. Before we get to Normala, let's check out traffic and weather. You need to look at that look and also be aware of that accident on PIE towards Changi after CTE, SLE. This accident is causing a congestion on the PIE till Thompson Road and is taking up lanes 2 and 3. You also must look out for a vehicle stalled on CTE towards SLE after Brattle Road, and another one for you to look out for. Stalled vehicle, BKE towards PIE, just before SLE, avoid lane 3. So that's our roads here. What about the weather and temperature? Temperature, it's 31 degrees Celsius right now. Not raining. It's supposed to rain today right up until Saturday. It's just cloudy for the moment. Hopefully the rains will come because it's really, really hazy today, isn't it? 25 degrees Celsius is tonight's lowest. It should be raining today and all the way from Thursday and now Sunday as well. Most of these, of course, will be thundery showers in the afternoon. As for the haze, let me get you an update. What I have here, thanks to the NEA or haze.gov.sg, it's 195 in Western Singapore, 173 in the South, 160 in the East. Central Singapore, it's 139. PSI in the North of Singapore is 88. That's the air quality right about now.
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2: It's all about telling stories, yours in particular. So let's get into it. This is Made in SG. I'm Melanie Olivero for CNA 938. Everyone has a tale, a life story to tell, and there is a workshop that could help you craft your own narrative. This is a workshop that encourages you to revisit the defining moments, relationships that you had or are having, and life lessons that made you who you are today. It's called My Life Story. It's a five-part workshop produced and organized by arts organization T-Works via its ongoing Agency Fest 2020.

0: 2026. The Agency Fest is an inaugural festival that centers on aging, memory, and creative expression for individuals age 60 and above. So yes, the My Life Story workshop is targeted at those 60 years and above. And even if you've got a few more years or decades to reach those silver years, it pays to listen in on my chat now with the workshop's facilitator, and that is gerontologist Normala Mana. There are lots of things you can learn from her, no matter your age. So she'll soon be telling us how putting experiences into words can indeed become an act of transformation, regardless of the generation you're in. So welcome to CNE 938, Normala. Is there someone's life story that you'll always find fascinating and inspiring? That person may or may no longer be with us in this world, but this person or persons, get your vote. Who would that be?
1: Well, there are many, but one that, when I read your question, stood out the most is my grandmother. She's not with us now. She came from Swatow, I don't know, when she was 18 or 19, and married. Somehow she ended up with an Arab businessman. And after that, my grandfather, who is a Tamilian, and then made her life in Singapore as a Muslim in a Malay kampung. So I'm, you know, like that story, I'm still trying to piece it all together. But how a woman in the 20s came here alone and then, you know, did that cultural transformations and adaptations in a new country, it's in another world to me.
0: So now, a century later, you're looking at putting out your grandmother's story?
1: One of the projects.
0: Yeah.
1: My story, my grandmother's story, my mother's story, the women in this whole big Marikan extended family, that's our family surname.
0: Yeah, the Marikans, yeah? Okay, well, whatever the case may be, Normala, we look forward to anything you might put out, because your grandmother's life does sound very fascinating. While we're on this topic, let's talk about the workshop you're conducting, the T-Works Agency Fest 2026 workshop, My Life Story. This workshop is for those 60 years and above, and it's a 5-part autobiography workshop, yeah? It starts very, very soon on the 16th of October. In a nutshell, how does your workshop, how is it structured for the 5 sessions, and how long does each one last?
1: Okay, so over the 5 weeks, every week we meet for 4 hours, yeah? So the first workshop is mainly an introduction to, you know, whatever that people will be going through in the next 4 weeks. Basically, they'll be introduced to the method. And the method that I use is called guided autobiography. It's guided autobiography because people will be asked to write on certain themes of their lives. So after the first week, the next 4 weeks, they'll be having to write and share their writings on these different key themes. If you wanted me to go through the Do you want me to go through the themes?
0: Just in summary?
1: In summary,
0: yes.
1: Well, the themes come, it's about my family, it's about my career, it's about my health and body, my aspirations, my spirituality, my ideas and thoughts about death. So it's very comprehensive.
0: It does sound very comprehensive. And it's about 4 hours, you said?
1: Yes.
0: What are the times, Normala?
1: That's every Friday. Yeah. Starting this Friday from 1 p.m. to 5 p.m.
0: Okay, that's doable. That's doable. Yeah. So we can have lunch first and then go to the workshop. All right. What about participants who may not have enough confidence on when it comes to their writing skills, or they're recalling important life milestones? They may have issues trying to recall them. Sometimes I forget what happened a few days ago, you see, let alone a few decades ago. How will you provide guided exercises on writing and memory? And also, will there be group sharing sessions and outdoor activities? Give us a lowdown on those.
1: Okay, so that's why this method is very powerful to me, because we use like I said before, we use teams. So every week you're given a certain teams to write on. And on each team, I will provide the participants with a list of guided questions pertaining to those teams. So you actually have questions, and we, I say we because there are guided autobiography facilitators around the world. We use the questions as tools to get you to your memory trough. It's basically to get you to certain pockets of memory for you to remember, you know, those aspects of your life. The other thing about this method is you do share, and actually by listening to other people's story, it also jolts you. One's own memory. So the sharing is very powerful for many reasons, but one of the obvious reason is you get to remember certain things that you might have forgotten. It's all indoor, no outdoor, especially with regards to the haze at the moment. So it's all good. Yeah.
0: It's indoor where, Normala?
1: Oh, it's at T-Works office, which is on Jalan Sultan Road. I can't remember the exact address. But
0: it's the Mohammed Sultan area, right?
1: Yes, yes.
0: Where
1: yes.
0: the Singapore Tyler Print Institute is, that
1: yes,
0: same building.
1: Yes,
0: yeah?
1: Same building.
0: Okay, so it's Robertson Quay, everyone. So it's quite accessible and it's a lovely place to be at as well. In your line of work, when people reflect on their lives, Normala, what tends to stand out? Their proudest moments, their great loves, or their biggest regrets?
1: Good question and interesting question. What I found is they remember both. Mm. Both the fantastic highlights and the lowdowns of their life. See, this is why I think, you know, writing your life story is important, or doing this life review work is important, because often you remember these dramatic moments, but you don't remember all the things that are in between. So this opportunity to do this live review and to write about your life gives you the dots that connect, you know, those moments, which I think is important, because really the gems or the clarifying moments and thoughts often lie in the in between the big dramas.
0: Yeah. So because in between the big dramas, recalling the catalyst and the incidents that led to the highs and the lows is also important.
1: Yes, yeah. Yes.
0: Yeah. Do you have a story to share with us?
1: Oh, I always tell this story.
0: Yeah.
1: Okay, about a participant in class. Okay, she has a big regret in her life. And that regret is she ended up her life, by the time she came to the workshop, she was retired, she was a successful editor. But her big regret was why she didn't take up a particular opportunity that would have made her, I guess, an even, you know, I don't know, world-renowned editor or an editor of a world-renowned company or something.
0: Oh, a regret about her career.
1: Her career. Yeah, okay. Big regret. Something that's kind of been sitting there, you know, like thinking, why didn't I do the, you know, like... and then when she started writing her life story, then it became to the realization that the reason why she didn't take up that offer was because she met her husband. Mm. And, you know, because of the circumstances of her husband's work and all that, she couldn't take that job. But the husband is still the love of her life, and they, you know, living their golden years wonderfully as a couple. So that's one story.
0: That helped her put things into perspective, yeah?
1: She connected that, you know, so that regret is gone now.
0: Yeah, I'm so glad to hear that. I'm so glad to hear that. And I'm pretty sure in her line of work as an editor, she did accomplish quite a lot of things, probably putting out manuscripts and books that were well received by the public, yeah?
1: Yes.
0: She was part of that framework, that book or manuscripts. Okay, let's talk about Normala. What if along the way, a memory or past incident triggers strong feelings previously buried, and this gives the workshop participant deep sadness, even anxiety, but this incident or happenings turn out to be a big part of his or her life? What if it's too painful to talk about, let alone write about? What if it really, really gives them a big jolt, a panic attack even, in the middle of class? What happens then?
1: If it's in the middle, okay. So we have very strict rules and guidelines in the way that participants share. Yeah, firstly, the sharing is in very small group, and these small groups are very I call it confidant group. It's very confidential. Whatever is shared there, and you know, you are allowed to. Let's say something comes up as you are sharing your story and you can't go on, and everybody knows that the person is allowed space and time to just skip, go quiet. And I'm the facilitator, right? That's my role. So my role is I go around and sit as so when I notice something like this, if it's something that kind of is akin to a panic attack or really something that's, you know, deeply anguishing, I might even take the person out, you know. I'm not a counselor, but my participants are also told very early on, if something comes up, maybe not in class even, while they are writing, something big comes up that they feel like, you know, they can't manage, they can come to me and I have resources that I can refer them to. Yeah. So strict guidelines about the sharing, you know, and then also professional resources that people can lean on. But something I want to say is that this is a work of the heart, you know, and things are supposed to come out. And I'm a strong believer as a yoga practitioner, as a long-time gerontologist, as someone who's spent a long time dealing with the spiritual aspects of life, that things of the heart, especially the deep, dark, troubled things, you need to let it out. Because no matter what, if not, it will just sit there and it will affect how you live your life, you know. And there are ways to get this out, and one way is to do to write about your life and to review about your life, to reminisce about those places,
0: and to journal.
1: Yes.
0: Yeah.
1: Yeah.
0: A lot of people don't know the rewards and also how much help journaling can bring. So even if you can't attend this workshop, for those of you listening in, perhaps think of journaling if you feel that there are some things in life that you just have to let out and you feel you don't want to talk to anyone yet. But of course, talking to a professional or someone you trust and love is very important too. What is the end goal of this workshop, My Life Story, Normala? Must they have enough material for a book, a play, a poem, even a social media video series?
1: Okay. One immediate things that people will have is that every week they have to write 2 pages. This is a must. They have to write 2 pages on each team, and they have 2 themes. So they have 4 pages of writing after each week. So by the time they're done with the 5 weeks, they would have at least 16 pages about key themes of their lives already written. Okay, so, and then at the last workshop, you know, I'll give suggestions on how they can take those stories forward. And I'm so happy, Melanie, to announce that there have been people who has completed their books, and you know, I'm not sure, a few of them have decided not to publish it, but there are people who has completed their autobiography. Yeah, so that's one of the most immediate one. Yeah. And another aim that I, other aims that I have for the workshop is that, and these are not my thoughts. These are feedback that people give at the end of the workshop through their evaluations. You know, we give, I try and give people a safe, supportive space to look back on their life and put their stories into writing. And the life review process and the writing will help them to understand themselves better, recover forgotten memories, and also grow in confidence as writers. And the small group sharing helps connection and trust. And you will feel less alone because you hear from other people the trials and tribulations that they go through. And then you can be inspired by the stories of resilience of others that encourage you also in your life path.
0: Anything else you'd like to add?
1: Okay. Come join us. We start this Friday, 16 October. You will live with a deep sense of who you are, find a community that listens, and you will have the tools that will help you continue to tell your stories, but also the stories of others that you choose to.
0: Who are part of your story, part of your fabric, the fabric of your life story.
1: Yes.
0: Thank you, Normala, for being here.
1: Thank you, Melanie.
0: And I hope to have you on air again sometime soon. Yeah.
1: Thank you. Thank you.
0: Well, they say age is just a number, but sometimes when you reach that number, that age, you'll find there are so many more stories unique to your life trajectory that you need to articulate and tell, thanks to gerontologist Normala Manap, who's also the facilitator of the T-Works Agency Fest 2026 workshop, My Life Story. This five-part workshop, which begins soon on 16th of October, this Friday, invites people aged 60 and above to reflect on the choices, relationships, and defining moments that shaped their lives. For more details on how to sign up, go to tworksasia.org, tworksasia.org, and you'll soon find out how putting experience into words can become an act of transformation. This is Made in SG. I'm Melanie Olivero for CNA 938.
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0: Let's give you some news updates on CNA 938. We begin with healthcare services in Singapore, how they're back online following a near 10-hour-long system outage yesterday. Health agency Synapse says investigations into the technical issue are ongoing. Beatrice Yup filed this report on the situation at Clementi Polyclinic earlier this morning. So let's hear from her.
11: So the situation here at Clementi is pretty different from what I saw yesterday at the various hospitals and polyclinics around the island during the system disruption, where there were frustrated patients who weren't able to see the doctor because, you know, the hospitals couldn't get their medical records, or visitors who had to wait in long lines to be registered manually before going to the wards to see their loved ones. Now, the queues today here at Clementi are still long, just that they're moving significantly quicker, with the self-service kiosks now working. And we were here about an hour before the clinic opened, and we saw many already queuing, but they were able to get their tickets within 20 to 30 seconds of the kiosk opening itself. And there was also a sign put up to say that, you know, all slots have been taken up today. And I spoke to some patients about why they're here so early before the clinic opens, and let's have a listen.
12: I come earlier to make sure everything is okay and everything runs smoothly.
13: I came here earlier today just in case something happens again today. So I quickly came here. I was just in time.
0: The report by Beatrice Yap. Singapore is stepping up its defenses against AI-powered scams and future threats from quantum computing. The Government Technology Agency of Singapore, or GovTech, is working with Google DeepMind on real-time detection of AI scams on devices. The news desk has more for us.
2: Minister for Digital Development and Information Josephine Teo says the collaboration could strengthen protection while preserving privacy. If devices can recognize signs of manipulation earlier, potential victims can avoid financial or credential loss. Mrs. Teo says AI has made the fight against scams harder to win.
13: But the technology can also help detect threats at scale. GovTech and the police already use AI to assess more than 600,000 websites daily. In doing so, they disrupt around 20,000 malicious websites every month. Singapore is also preparing for quantum computers that could eventually break some of the cryptography protecting sensitive information. Critical information infrastructure owners are expected to complete migration to quantum-safe solutions by 2031. Other organizations will receive guidance to work towards migration by 2035. A new grant will support quantum-safe pilot projects from November.
0: Singaporeans planning to perform the Umrah pilgrimage are advised to consider postponing their trips to Saudi Arabia amid heightened security risks. This follows an earlier advisory from Singapore's Foreign Affairs Ministry for its citizens to defer all travel to the country. Let's get more from Glenda Chong.
6: The Islamic Religious Council of Singapore, or MUIS, is helping affected pilgrims make alternative arrangements. In its advisory, MUIS says it is encouraging Umrah travel agents to help affected pilgrims with clear information. And where possible, they should also provide flexible arrangements for trip postponement or rescheduling. Those planning to perform Umrah are advised to follow the Foreign Affairs Ministry's travel advisory. For Singaporeans already in Saudi Arabia, MUIS advises them to remain calm and follow the advice of local authorities and MFA. And they should also stay in contact with travel operators and airlines. Singapore's consular assistance channels remain available to those who need help, and those in Saudi Arabia are strongly encouraged to e-register with MFA.
0: Russia's spy agency, the FSB, has detained a Japanese journalist for alleged espionage. Moscow's foreign ministry said it regretted that Tokyo was using correspondents to carry out spying. There has been no response from Japan on the arrest. Arnold Gay tells us what's known about this Japanese journalist.
14: In a statement, the FSB identified the journalist as Imayuki. It said he worked for the Hokkaido Shimbun and was detained in the far eastern Sakhalin region on the day he planned to leave Russia. The FSB said he gathered information related to the country's defense capabilities to relay to Japan. The arrest casts a shadow over already strained ties with Moscow regarding Tokyo as unfriendly over its sanctions against Russia for the war in Ukraine. Both have a territorial dispute over the Kuril Islands, which are known in Japan as the Northern Territories. A peace treaty was never signed between the two following World War II.
0: And that is a wrap of the news on CNA 938 with me, Melanie Olivero. Coming up is Asia Business, and I'll be giving you the lowdown on what is affecting the business world, not just in Asia, but of course in Singapore and the region too. And then after that, it is Made in SG, and it's a slightly wacky one because you have to be a detective. Well, not during Made in SG, but find out how you can be a detective and solve Sightlines Entertainment's latest immersive detective series. It's called Crack the Case Wonderland. And you're going to be the detective that solves the case of who stole the Mad Hatter's hat at Wonderland. Is it Alice? Is it the Cheshire Cat? Or the March Hare? Or could it be the Queen of Hearts or even the Mad Hatter himself? Yeah, why is he so upset and carrying on? Could he be the person who stole his own hat for whatever reason? Aha, you will find out very, very soon in Made in SG. But before we get to all of that, of course, we got to give you the lowdown on business. So let's begin with Singapore's economy continuing to expand at a robust pace in the third quarter, though growth moderated as rising costs and geopolitical uncertainties weighed on activity. Sarah Al-Khaldi gives us more.
15: Advanced estimates from the Trade and Industry Ministry show GDP in the third quarter expanded 5.4% from a year ago, beating expectations but easing from the revised 6.2% growth recorded in the previous quarter. Expansion was mainly supported by output expansions in the electronics, precision engineering, transport engineering, and general manufacturing clusters. Elevated oil prices amid the ongoing U.S.-Iran conflict, coupled with market volatility, have weighed on consumer spending. Retail sales and consumer credit softened in July and August, while higher borrowing costs dampened business investment. These headwinds could weigh on economic momentum in the final quarter of the year. And Singapore's central bank has kept its monetary policy settings unchanged at its fourth quarterly review this year. The unexpected move comes as the outlook for the country's economy remains resilient. Now, the Monetary Authority of Singapore says it will keep the prevailing rate of appreciation of the Singapore dollar nominal effective exchange rate band. There will be no change to the width of the policy band or the level at which it is centered.
0: Well, mixed-use development Beauty World Plaza is up for collective sale for a third time at $165 million. That translates to around $2,231 per square foot of the gross floor area. Located next to Beauty World MRT station, Beauty World Plaza is a 999-year leasehold development on a site of nearly 25,000 square feet. It has eight stories with shops on levels 1 to 3 and apartments on the remaining floors. ETC, the sole marketing agent, is conducting the sale via a public tender exercise, which closes on the 19th of November. The site is zoned for commercial and residential use with a gross plot ratio of 3 under the Urban Redevelopment Authority Master Plan 2025. Attempts to sell the development at the same guide price were previously made in 2018 and 2019. Singapore is set to become the first in Southeast Asia to conduct ethanol bunkering as it expands its options for cleaner marine fuels. The operation will take place later this week at Pasir Panjang Terminal, and this comes as several initiatives were rolled out at this year's Singapore International Bunkering Conference to prepare its maritime sector for a multi-fuel future. The operation will see a bioethanol bunkered alongside cargo operations. It'll test whether Singapore's existing methanol bunkering standards can be adopted for ethanol. Singapore has also launched new standards for ammonia bunkering, covering areas such as safety and operating procedures. Murali Pillai, the Senior Minister of State for Law and Transport.
16: With the future fuel mix still uncertain, Singapore has decided not to bet on a single winning fuel, but is instead building optionality, preparing several pathways so that as demand develops, we have the standards, infrastructure, and operational capabilities to support different fuels safely and at scale.
0: Singapore is also expanding its LNG capabilities while exploring biomethane as a lower carbon marine fuel. And from January next year, the Maritime and Port Authority of Singapore will offer grants of up to $250,000 per vessel to encourage the early adoption of electric harbour craft. All new harbour craft must be electric or compatible with cleaner fuels from 2030. And as for China's exports, they surged in September, benefiting from global demand for AI-related goods. Dollar-denominated overseas shipments rose more than 36% on year, beating estimates and outpacing the 25% growth in August. That's Asia Business for you.
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0: Let's join hands and go down the rabbit hole together. And we're not just going to a tea party. We're going to solve a robbery, most foul. This is Made in SG and I'm Melanie Olivero for CNA 938. Imagine this. Just like Alice, you're transported to the magical and whimsical wonderland where you're seated at the famous Mad Tea Party, complete with that dreamlike blend of Victorian afternoon tea and that cluttered table overflowing with mismatched teacups and half-eaten treats. But fun, friendship, zany moments and laughter rule the day. But soon, the good times come to a screeching halt because the Mad Hatter's hat has disappeared from its protective case and someone has stolen it in broad daylight. Is it the jittery March the Hare, the regal but the terrifying Queen of Hearts, the light-fingered Cheshire Cat, the hippie caterpillar, or even the Mad Hatter himself? You be the detective, and along with your family and friends, you solve the case. This unforgettable, immersive detective series is called Crack the Case Wonderland, where you, the audience member, together with your friends and your loved ones, you gather as a group to gather clues to prove who stole the Mad Hatter's beloved hat, because without it, Wonderland loses its sparkle. Let's bring on Derek Chu. He's the founder and artistic director of Sightlines Entertainment, the Singaporean theatrical entertainment company that put up this production. So it's very much made in SG. And actor Tan Ray Shan, who plays March the Hare. Okay, welcome back to CNA 938, Derek and Ray Shan. When were you first really introduced to Alice in Wonderland? Was it the book or the movie or some other format? Because I was a kid when the comic book version came out, then there was the Disney version or something like that. And I have the book by Lewis Carroll, and I have also watched the Johnny Depp version of Alice in Wonderland in 2010. So what about you?
17: Well, I think I vaguely remember myself reading the book first when I was really young. And then I only like revisited it like probably during COVID times because, you know, COVID, lots of time to read. So yeah, and then now we're doing the show. So yeah, I love the story.
18: Yeah, I think likewise, like Ray Shan, I think when I was young, came across the book. But I have to say that I have actually never read the full story or watched the movie.
17: Oh, yeah, I didn't watch the movie too.
18: So, I mean, I'm familiar with the story, the characters, you know, Johnny Depp and Tim Burton and everything else. But I've never really seen the whole book, the whole story from start to finish. And so I think when we were researching for this project, I got the chance to go back and, you know, take a look and kind of study a little bit of the story. But I think I just wanted to say that, you know, whether you know the story, you don't know the story, you can still come for the show because you don't need to know anything about Alice in Wonderland to crack the case.
17: That's true.
0: Quite true. And anyway, also, even though we may not have watched the movie or read the book or read whatever adaptation there is, these characters are so firmly entrenched in popular culture, we would have found out about them anyway.
17: Yeah.
0: In our own way.
17: Yeah.
0: Such beloved characters. So this is such a very good idea. So let's disappear down this rabbit hole then with you and talk about Crack the Case Wonderland. It's a wonderfully fun evening out and it's wonderfully wacky too. Derek, how and why did you and the team decide on this Alice in Wonderland concept?
18: So this is our fifth edition of Crank the Case. All four previously were all very original concepts. So take for example, the last one, it was a chemical engineer trying to plant a bomb in a fictitious island called Ikan Pura.
0: Yes.
18: And participants have to use the dream catcher, which is a device to go in his mind to kind of understand and study his dreamscape. Now, whatever I just said to you was very difficult to market a show like that, right? So, and then on top of that, not being able to say a lot of things because we're going to give a lot of spoilers away, we found it really difficult to market the show. And so when we came together to talk about our fifth one, we thought, okay, we need to do something that everybody knows. So half the battle is won. And then introduce a mystery where the Mad Hatter has lost his hat, right? And go find it. And that's the mystery. So I think that was the reason why we like, okay, let's, you know, adapt something familiar. But I think what we wanted to do this time around was to do something family friendly. And obviously Alice in Wonderland ticked all the boxes, right? It's, you know, it has whimsical sets, beautiful characters, colorful characters, and a Mad Hatter's tea party. Yeah. So, you know, It was the one that we had to do.
0: It's too irresistible, right?
18: Exactly. So you take all the boxes. Yeah.
0: I completely agree.
18: Yeah.
0: So the venue is Goodman Arts Centre in the Mountbatten area. The audience members, we need to line up before we are shown in. And then the moment we enter, we head to, okay, it's split up into different sections. And everyone, of course, Derek and Ray Shan will tell you more about it. When we enter, we head to the section where the Mad Tea Party is. So who gets chosen to be Alice? Who sits at the table with the rest? Because Alice doesn't have to be a guy or a girl.
17: Mm-hmm.
0: Yeah, which is great.
17: It can be anybody.
0: Yeah.
17: Okay, so according to Krish's direction,
0: he's the director right?
17: and the writer of the show. And he specifically told us, you know, cast, please try your best to choose a big burly man to be Alice. And we're like, okay, game on. So for the tickets to Wonderland, you can either get the standard ones or the VMP experience, which means your VIP experience. So these VMPs, they get a special treatment. They get to come in earlier compared to the rest of the audience, and they get to sit closer to the action, and they get to perhaps be Alice.
0: Mm.
17: Yeah.
18: And VMP stands for?
17: Very Mad People.
18: Indeed.
0: That's why I had to go back and get my coat. But when I came back there, everything didn't quite start. But suddenly I saw Alice, this guy dressed as Alice, seated at the table. And I was going, oh my God, this is so much fun. I love this. I love this. And everyone also, their faces were so happy. Their eyes were so bright. And everyone was waiting for the Mad Hatter to enter. But before that, everyone was having fun. People were singing. People were rapping. I love the atmosphere. So well done to you and the team and Krish as well for putting this out. So then the laughter and the rapping and the singing stopped. Because we find out that someone has stolen the Mad Hatter's beloved hat, and soon all is doom and gloom. So the mood shifts, but the zaniness and the sheer bonkers of it doesn't stop. We, the audience members, we need to find out who stole it. So Ray Shan, your character, March the Hare, is a prime suspect. March is very jittery, just like when a rabbit or a hare is in danger. Tell us more about March the Hare and what its personality is really like.
17: Yeah, so the March Hare is super nervous. Also, because the March... Okay, I cannot give away too many spoilers.
0: Cannot.
17: But the March Hare is also the first one who finds out that the hat is missing. That's why the March Hare is super nervous about the whole thing. But also, Mad Hatter is also March's best friend, a longest friend. And, you know, he's like the bro, you know. And the March Hare is the one who organizes the party, who gets things going, make sure everything is, you know, done. And so that's why the energy is like non-stop for the March Hare.
0: Yeah, but everyone is a prime suspect.
17: Yes.
0: Right?
17: Yes.
0: Even though we think, hey, why is the Cheshire Cat saying that? Why is the March Hare saying that? Why is the Queen walking that way? Why is Pillar also looking so shifty? And even the Mad Hatter, why is he acting a bit too dramatic for our liking? Does he have everyone is...
17: Yeah, everyone is equally suspicious,
0: right?
17: Yes.
0: Yeah, except for Alice, because Alice is part of the audience, yeah.
17: But you know what? There was one show that there was this audience who thought that it was Alice.
0: Really?
17: And we were like, what? So it has to be Alice.
0: And everyone, you know what? There is no wrong answer, but eventually someone will come up and solve the puzzle. That is guaranteed. Okay, so the March Hare is called a pest by the Queen of Hearts. Mm. And March is a zany character, a bundle of nerves. And Ray, Sean, your body is always tilting forward with your paws in front like a praying mantis. You're always on your toes, on your paws. How did you get ready for this role? Because it was a joy watching you, I must say.
17: Oh, thank you, Melanie. So Krish really prepared us for this.
0: Yeah.
17: I remember during the first few rehearsals, you know, he really got us to explore what our animals are like, how they move, how they respond. And so I myself also watched a lot of videos, and I've played like multiple rabbits and hares roles in my career. So
0: really?
17: this is quite familiar. So it started from there, really, like going full out on what being a rabbit is like, and then kind of like stripping it down to just like the essence of it. Also finding like how our dynamics work as an entire ensemble, right? Like who's the smartest one in the party, party, who is the funniest one, and or maybe the sly one. So yeah, it's just kind of like filling all these gaps for us within the ensemble.
0: And did you watch a lot of, did you go to pet stores and stay for a while and see how the rabbits, because sometimes rabbits are on display.
17: Yes, yes. And I love rabbits. Ooh. Oh, okay. My favorite is Pet Safari. I love watching the animals in the cages.
0: So did you watch, because they crouch, you see.
17: Yeah, they do. And they actually like thumb their feet a lot. So I actually do that a lot.
0: Oh,
17: and
0: to keep it
17: PG, yeah.
18: But she also has another inspiration that draw from.
17: This was after when the character was made. Then somebody asked me on Instagram and I was like, you know what? Actually, it is quite like Jack Neo when he was Liang Popo.
0: Yes, you're right. Because Liang Popo crouches forward,
17: yes,
0: right?
17: Yes. So then we did a collage of Jack Neo in Liang Popo's pose and myself in the hair pose. And then we realized that, oh my God, we're the same.
0: Except no glasses this time.
17: That's right.
0: Okay, so the audience members need to split up into groups, gather as many clues as they can, try to find the hat thief. So Derek and Rayshan, there are four more sections. So we've already talked about the mad tea party. Can we start with the March Hares section, where there's some sort of Scrabble board and crossword puzzles hanging from the ceiling?
17: Yeah, so in my burrow, you have a crossword that has some clues, and I cannot say too much. And then there are also like very nicely painted mushrooms. Okay, I must say, I love the mushrooms.
18: And with light bulbs.
17: Yes, with light bulbs. And very also, nice. There are like three clocks that are lit. And that is like a very popular Instagrammable spot that a lot of guests will always come and take photos at. And then there are also hanging crosswords, more puzzles for you to solve. So that's essentially like the burrow, right?
0: Yeah. Mm-hmm. But don't touch the crosswords or tear them from the ceiling, right?
18: Because the queen has given specific instructions to touch nothing. And so then we go to the cat area.
0: Yes.
18: And so that's almost like a hidden den where he
17: stores all his
18: stolen items.
0: Yeah.
18: But kudos to our set designer, Russell Goh, because he has put together such a great mismatched collection of like knickknacks and, you know, everything you can think about. And it's also really comfortable and very cozy in there. So if people go check it out, they may also find clues in there, which will help them crack the case.
0: I also saw some 80s beatboxes there also. So talented this Russell is. And so light-fingered the Cheshire Cat is. He may have swiped some things too. You're right, Derek. He's very, very suspicious. Mm-hmm. Then the Queen's room and Pillar's fortune teller-like room. What's that about?
17: Yeah, so the Queen's room is what we call the surveillance garden, SG. Get it? So there are lots of computers, and then you can see little clips of like Alice in Wonderland and stuff like that.
0: Yeah.
17: And there is also the Queen's computer that you may or may not be able to touch. And you might be able to, like, you know, hack into her computer and find out some things if you can find the password. That room is super intense because the queen will occasionally like walk into the room and be like screaming at everybody.
0: So
17: you have to be wary.
0: And you know what? She's the queen of hearts. You don't want her to off your head, right?
17: Yeah.
0: I think Pillar's room.
18: Yeah. So Pillar's room is, I think it's the most Krish-like. How do I even explain it?
17: It's like a bohemian-themed bedroom.
18: Bedroom with this whole reading. So she does a tarot card readings, not to be confused with tarot card reading. And so it's a little very cozy space.
17: You can ask her anything, really.
18: Yeah, so you can go to her room and she'll do a reading for you. And you can also ask her, obviously, about the current situation at Wonderland. But if you look carefully, there might be also clues in her room. So how we have done this is that every area, every zone of the characters, there are obviously clues that if you can crack and or find them, will lead you to the whole kind of puzzle or the whole lead you to the answer, essentially.
0: Yeah, exactly. Yeah. So it's not too difficult. It's not too elusive. Mm-hmm. You just have to gather these clues and soon the answer is staring at you in the face, okay? Yes. So curiouser and curiouser. I'm with Derek Chu, founder and artistic director of Sightlines Entertainment, the Made in SG theatrical and entertainment company, and actor Tan Ray Shan, who plays the March Hare. 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Remember, solve it by 90 minutes, and if not, it won't be off with your head's time, but Wonderland will forever lose its magic. This is Made in SG. I'm Melanie Olivero for CNA 938.
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0: If the idea of watching Cats, the Andrew Lloyd Webber musical, makes you grin like the Cheshire Cat, then know this. It's back from the 29th of October onwards. The performer who plays Rum Tum Tugger and another special guest will join us soon. All that and more only on Culture Club with me, Melanie Olivero, on CNA 938. But first, the news. Hello, let's give you some news updates on CNA 938 with me, Melanie Olivero. Good afternoon. We begin with Singapore's economy continuing to expand at a robust pace in the third quarter, although growth moderated as rising costs and also geopolitical uncertainties weighed on activity. Let's get more from CNA's Sarah Al-Khaldi in this report.
15: Advanced estimates from the Trade and Industry Ministry show GDP in the third quarter expanded 5.4% from a year ago, beating expectations but easing from the revised 6.2% growth recorded in the previous quarter. Expansion was mainly supported by output expansions in the electronics, precision engineering, transport engineering, and general manufacturing clusters. Elevated oil prices amid the ongoing U.S.-Iran conflict, coupled with market volatility, have weighed on consumer spending. Retail sales and consumer credit softened in July and August, while higher borrowing costs dampened business investment. These headwinds could weigh on economic momentum in the final quarter of the year.
0: Still on this release, so let's hear from Shiana Yu, senior economist at Oxford Economics, and she has more on Singapore's GDP performance.
28: We've upgraded our forecast recently, but it seems that today the numbers coming out from the statistics board suggest that there's also been an upward revision to the GDP outturns in the first half of the year. This suggests, you know, that this year's GDP growth will probably come even higher than what we initially expected. So maybe hovering closer to 6% rather than the 5.5% that we currently anticipate. In terms of AI-related demand or AI-related influence on Singapore's economy, we think that's going to continue to be a pretty strong driver going into next year. That being said, While it is a key driver, it's also a key risk going into 2027. The key risk here really is if this AI strength, you know, the pullback comes prematurely. So that's where, you know, we think it might be a little bit more cause for concern going into next year. One other risk that we would really be monitoring very closely is how global conditions probably will affect Singapore's economy as a whole. So we've got the Fed already hiking rates. We're also expecting several, you know, global central banks to also do the same for another couple of quarters probably. That will probably weigh quite heavily on global consumers and therefore Singapore's you know, exports demand.
0: Singapore's central bank has kept its monetary policy settings unchanged at its fourth quarterly review this year. The unexpected move comes as the outlook for the country's economy remains resilient. The Monetary Authority of Singapore, MAS, says it will keep the prevailing rate of appreciation of the Singapore dollar nominal effective exchange rate band. There will be no change to the width of the policy band or the level at which it's centered. Healthcare services in Singapore are back online this morning following a 10-hour, and this is a near 10-hour long system outage yesterday. The country's health tech agency says investigations into the technical issue are ongoing. The incident affected services such as appointments, visitor registrations and billings at various hospitals and polyclinics across SingHealth, NHG Health and the National University Health System. The disruptions happened yesterday at around 7 in the morning, and services were progressively restored from around 3 p.m. All affected services were up and running before 5 p.m. Attention now turns to whether there are any knock-on delays as operations return to normal. So let's get more from Beatrice Yap as she files this report.
11: So the situation here at Clementi Polyclinic is pretty different from what I saw at the various hospitals and polyclinics around the island during the service disruptions yesterday, where there were frustrated patients who weren't able to see the doctor because the hospital couldn't access their medical records, or perhaps, you know, visitors who had to wait in long lines to be manually registered before being able to go to the wards to see their loved ones. Now, the queues here today are still long, just that they're moving a lot quicker with all the self-registration kiosks now working perfectly fine. Now, we've been here about an hour before the clinic opened, and we saw many patients queuing up to take their registration, to register themselves on the kiosk to take their appointment tickets, and they were able to do so within about 10 to 20 seconds of registering, and that's a lot quicker compared to yesterday when all these machines weren't working. Now, I spoke to one patient who was here yesterday to collect his medical report, but he couldn't do so because the clinic couldn't access his medical records. So he's back here today, and he said he came earlier, you know, to make sure that he could get things done smoothly. And with that, you know, hopefully things remain smooth like that for the rest of the day.
0: Beatrice Yap with that report. Still on Singapore, because Singaporeans planning to perform the Umrah pilgrimage are advised to consider postponing their trips to Saudi Arabia amid heightened security risks. This follows an earlier advisory from Singapore's Foreign Affairs Ministry for its citizens to defer all travel to the country. Let's get more from Glenda Chong now.
6: The Islamic Religious Council of Singapore, or MUIS, is helping affected pilgrims make alternative arrangements. In its advisory, MUIS says it is encouraging Umrah travel agents to help affected pilgrims with clear information. And where possible, they should also provide flexible arrangements for trip postponement or rescheduling. Those planning to perform Umrah are advised to follow the Foreign Affairs Ministry's travel advisory. For Singaporeans already in Saudi Arabia, MUIS advises them to remain calm and follow the advice of local authorities and MFA. And they should also stay in contact with travel operators and airlines. Singapore's consular assistance channels remain available to those who need help, and those in Saudi Arabia are strongly encouraged to e-register with MFA.
0: Singapore is set to become the first in Southeast Asia to conduct ethanol bunkering as it expands its options for cleaner marine fuels. The operation will take place later this week at Pasir Panjang Terminal, and this comes as several initiatives were rolled out at this year's Singapore International Bunkering Conference to prepare its maritime sector for a multi-fuel future. The operation will see bioethanol bunkered alongside cargo operations. It'll test whether Singapore's existing methanol bunkering standards can be adapted for ethanol. Singapore has also launched new standards for ammonia bunkering, covering areas such as safety and operating procedures. Murali Pillai is Senior Minister of State for Law and Transport.
16: With the future fuel mix still uncertain, Singapore has decided not to bet on a single winning fuel, but is instead building optionality, preparing several pathways so that as demand develops, we have the standards, infrastructure, and operational capabilities to support different fuels safely and at scale.
0: Singapore is also expanding its LNG capabilities while exploring biomethane as a lower carbon marine fuel. And from January next year, the Maritime and Port Authority of Singapore will offer grants of up to $250,000 per vessel to encourage the early adoption of electric harbour craft. All new harbour craft must be electric or compatible with cleaner fuels from 2030. Singapore's air quality readings remain in the

0: Continue for over three decades. Its declassification has raised concerns among activists over shrinking democratic space in the capital. CJP leaders had called for a demonstration at the site on the 10th of October, but were denied permission by the Delhi police. Thousands of youth protesters were detained from the streets of Delhi as they demanded the resignation of the Election Commission Chief, Gyanesh Kumar, for alleged irregularities in electoral rolls. Neha Punya files this report from New Delhi.
1: Saurav Das and Ashutosh Ranka, they're two senior leaders of the Cockroach Janata Party, the Gen Z movement. They have now been sent to judicial custody for 5 days. And now, according to Indian law, this means they will be going to a federal prison. And at the end of those 5 days, they will once again be presented in court and then legal proceedings will continue. We don't yet know what charges have been brought against them. But soon after they were taken into detention, we did hear from some reports that said that they had, been charged for trespassing, for obstructing officers from conducting their duty. Remember, the Jantar Mantar area, which is the area they had entered on Tuesday, is an area where prohibitory orders have been in place for more than 2 weeks now. We saw the video that the Cockroach Janata Party had live streamed, where you could see Ashutosh and Saurav scaling barricades, entering that area, unfurling the tricolor, and they said they had done this to reclaim that site.
0: Neha Punya with a wrap of the news on CNA 938. With me, Melanie Olivero. 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
0: Rum Tum Tugger is a curious cat. Oh, yes, he is. And he's going to talk to me soon on Culture Club. And someone else will be joining us too. But before we get there, traffic and weather. When it comes to our roads, yeah, an accident is something you got to look out for, particularly when it concerns the SLE towards CTE after Mandai Avenue. Avoid Lane 2. A vehicle is stalled on PIE. Look out for that one. PIE towards Changi after Jalan Yunus. And heavy traffic on CTE towards AYE at the PIE Changi exit.
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0: Right now in Singapore, it's 31 degrees Celsius. Tonight should be 25 degrees Celsius. I was hoping for the rain to come to hopefully alleviate in some fashion the haze situation now, but to improve on it really. But no, it's still cloudy for the moment. The rains were expected to come maybe much later, but just remember that it's forecast that it could rain from Thursday to Sunday, afternoon thundery showers. And yes, indeed, tonight, no different. Like what I said, 25 degrees Celsius is our lowest.
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0: 38. Yes, the Andrew Lloyd Webber Star production is once again back for a perfect season from 29th October till the 22nd of November, taking place at the Sands Theatre at Marina Bay Sands. Based on T.S. Eliot's Old Possum's Book of Practical Cats, published in 1939 and featuring poems about the furry felines, Cats the Musical brings a larger-than-life junkyard to the stage. That's where you'll find the Jellicle Cats singing, dancing, and sharing their stories at the legendary Jellicle Ball. At the end of it, find out which one cat is chosen to ascend to the Heaviside Lair, that's a sort of a feline heaven, to begin a new life. Along the way, you'll meet all manner of moggies like McCavity, Mr. Mistopheles, Grizzabella, Bustopher Jones, Rum Tum Tugger, and more. Speaking of Rum Tum Tugger, the bad boy Tomcat, let's meet the performer who plays him, Dylan Jans van Rensburg. And let's also welcome to CNA 938, Todd Strike. He's an offstage swing. Now, that's a member of the cast who's engaged to understudy multiple ensemble roles in the production. Hey, Dylan and Todd, welcome to CNA 938. Do you remember the very first time you saw Cats on stage? For me, it was in 1993, during my gap year before I went to university. And that was when Singapore singer Jacinta Abisheganaden, she sang the lead role of Grizzabella when the musical opened here all those years back. What about you? Let's start with Todd.
1: Well, g'day. It's nice to be here. Thanks for having us. It sounds like you know a lot about the show, Melanie. It's awesome. I must say, I didn't know much about it when I first saw it. It was probably about 1998. And it just was one of, because it's a heavily, you know, dance-based show amongst, you know, some great tunes, obviously, and huge singing, it wasn't on my radar. But I actually auditioned for it and thought, oh, I don't know if I was successful with that. They invited me to opening night here in, I'm in Melbourne at the moment, but in Brisbane, and saw the show. It was set actually back then when I first saw it in a tent, and it was that it was deemed cats go to the circus. Mm-hmm. And they had cats on tightrope wires and, you know, on big swings and doing all these kind of things. It was actually a really cool concept. And it was just transported to this different world. I'm sure you felt that when you saw it too. But, yeah. You know, people playing cats and we're all in the audience believing at and going along with it and right there with them. And, yeah, it was an amazing, amazing – and you're immersed in their junkyard where they live. You're just immersed in this theatre. It was fantastic.
0: Yeah, it's amazing and fantastic. And you feel that you're part of their world. That is true. What about you, Dylan?
2: Hi there. Thank you for having me too. So for me, my Cats journey was also a little bit different. I didn't know much about Cats. The first time I had watched it was during COVID, when in South Africa, we had this show on YouTube, which was called What's on Stage, where they showed different Broadway shows that had been on stage. It was basically bootlegs. And Cats was one of the nights. And my parents were like, oh, we actually saw Cats on the West End when we were much younger. So when it was on, they were like, we're going to play it and you're going to watch it. And that was the first time I had ever seen anything of it. I heard the music for the first time. I saw the dancing for the first time. And after watching it, I was starstruck. I was amazed at the performance, the caliber of the theater performers. It was insane to see. So after that, I fell in love. I fell in love with the show. I fell in love with the music, the dancing. I played that album for months straight after I had watched it. It was an incredible show, which I really enjoyed. And I'd never thought I'd actually be able to do. And when the audition came, I had to audition because it was a dream.
0: Yes, yes, it is very dreamlike as well, watching Cats, and it is an incredible show to watch. So you're going to be on stage at the Sands Theatre at Marina Bay Sands, Singapore. Let's talk about your roles. Dylan, you play the famous Rum Tum Tugger, the sexy bad boy, Tomcat, the rock star. Tell us what drives him, because he loves attention, but he's also quite a contrarian in a way.
2: Oh, yeah, no, definitely. So Rum Tum Tugger to me is this absolute icon of a rock star man who, when he comes on stage, makes sure that he's known. He's never quiet. He always makes an entrance. He always has, for me personally, has the most fun because he just wants to do whatever he wants to do whenever he wants. So it is incredible to see this character bloom for me because, like you said, he is a contrarian. So he has beliefs of doing the opposite of what everybody else is doing, but also he still wants to be part of this Jellicle tribe, this family. So that's where the contrarian in him comes in because he wants to be seen as this amazing person who thinks he can live by himself, but really inside he just wants to feel that sense of belonging. Because I feel like for anybody, everybody just wants to belong somewhere. So even though he is this major performance, major energy, major like celebrity in his own eyes, if I can say that, he still just wants to be part of something bigger than himself.
0: Yeah, and we definitely will see nuances of that when you bring him to life on stage, Dylan. But
2: Oh,
0: also,
2: yeah.
0: we can definitely can see that because we love cats, we love Rum Tum Tugger, and we also like to see different actors bringing this role to life, but also in their own way. So I'm wondering, what rock star energy do you channel whenever you're Rum Tum Tugger? Is it the energy of Mick Jagger, the rock icon from the Rolling Stones, or another rock icon, Freddie Mercury from Queen, or someone else who's your hero today who inspires you no end? Or really, does it really come from the very core of you, Dylan?
2: Well, I'd love to believe that the Rum Tum Tugger always lived in me before I started this role. It was definitely a part of me. Obviously, when I saw the show during COVID, when I was sitting on the couch, I saw the character of Tugger come out, and I was like, "That is a character I want to play one day." Maybe I don't have the bones for it right now, but when I'm older, I want to play that character. And so now, when I got the role, and I was looking through different rock stars of the ages. Because I'm also quite young, I wanted to also base it more on a more future rock star. So Freddie Mercury, obviously so iconic that I had to take some of his characteristics when performing Tugger. So how he comes on, Freddie just can own an audience by just singing a few words and the audience is locked in and with that performer, with him. So that is how I channeled Freddie Mercury. But then as a modern rock star, I chose Benson Boone, who is an upcoming star, a male artist, and his powerhouse of vocals is something I really wanted to channel in my Tugger because Benson Boone can go from the lowest notes and then he's singing at the top of his range and he's doing backflips. His whole performance is a spectacle. And I just loved how he can own a stage while doing a backflip and then singing a high note. So even though Tugger doesn't do any backflips, I wanted to make sure that while I'm on stage, I can sing and have fun and I have the audience at my fingertips.
0: I knew you would say Benson Boone, Dylan, because he
2: Yeah.
0: really is a typical rock star that can recall the rock stars of the past and still keep it current. And
2: Exactly.
0: this man, he can carry off a cat suit so well, yeah?
2: It's yeah, pretty much. I mean, him in a blue, that blue suit just sticks in my head. It's an iconic suit, exactly like Tugger's iconic suit.
0: Yeah, definitely. There'll be Benson Boone, there'll be Freddie Mercury, and you in Rum Tum Tugger. Hey, Todd, your role in Cats, the musical, is that of a swing. This is an offstage performer responsible for covering any number of ensemble tracks. So you really have your work cut out for you. And because these roles could be more than 10, so you got to be very on point when it comes to all of them. Sounds very, very intense. Can you tell us about your role in a typical Cats production? What should we be aware of?
1: Can I just say quickly, if you want to see rock star sex god, Dylan is the guy. You guys have got to come and see this guy. What I really remark, what I'm amazed at every show production that I've done of Cats over the years is how well they cast these shows. And this one is no exception. Chrissy Cartwright and Peter McCarthy were our director and musical directors, and they just cast people like Dylan perfectly for the role. So Singapore, you got to come and see him. He's 6 foot something. He's sex on legs and he's rock star, giving it rock star. So please.
2: Oh, thanks, Todd.
1: I'm also his agent. No, I'm not. No. But getting back to the question, I only cover a couple of roles in this particular production, and it's because I'm so old, I don't even know who Benson Boone is. But I cover the older characters, old Deuteronomy and Gus the Theatre Cat, Buster for Jones. But I have covered in past productions, covered Dylan, the Rum Tum Tugger, and also Munker Strap. And covering those roles is tough. It's hard to get your head around, okay, I've got to put my, you know, Rum Tum Tugger hat on today, or I've got to swap literally the next performance, even within a day, or, straight after a matinee, I've got to go on for another role, Munker Strap. And that often happens with, and I'll talk about myself, but also put other swings, offstage swings on here, and swings in general, especially in this show, you'll find swings at a minute's notice, even halfway through the show. Listen, you'll have to go on for somebody else, or you have to, cover that role that may be missing for a moment here. And it's not ideal, but swinging is a tough, tough mindset. It's not for everybody. But it's someone that can shape shift, I guess, for at a minute's notice, and doing it, yeah, it's kind of tough, but it's also very enjoyable. It keeps you on your toes, and I love it. So yeah,
0: swinging is really really it's quite a very intense role of a lot of responsibilities. How do you get into the zone then, Todd? Every before every performance, or even the hours before, because you never know, someone may suddenly fall ill or they can't do it, and there could be hours or minutes before the performance. How do you get into the zone?
1: I think it's just being prepared, doing the prep as much as you can be, knowing the material, obviously, knowing that, and you never, it's like anything, you never know what the outcome's going to be, so you just moment to moment to moment. It's about the process rather than any kind of outcome, and just backing yourself. I often meditate backstage just to bring back to, present moment kind of stuff, rather than getting too far ahead or, getting too worried about things. And then it's something I do a lot of breath work as well. Preparation is a huge, huge part of it. Just knowing the dots on the page and knowing the lines, knowing the poetry, so to speak. And then the amazing cast. People are very, very good at what they do out there. And if you're in the wrong place, we like to say you shove with love. they just push, pop you in the right place if you're a little bit out of position, or but generally. If you're focused on the material and nothing else, it generally comes off. I think it's as I said, it's not for everybody, but it's a thrill. And when it does come off, it's there's nothing like it.
0: Yeah, you're a rock star in that sense, Todd. That's for sure.
1: Oh, thank you very much.
0: Yeah,
1: I'll take it.
0: And it's
1: not for everybody, but it's a really thrilling. People often think swings are, they're not on stage and not part of it, but they're integral to a show, especially a show like this. So hat off. That's a nod to all the swings out there.
0: And and I love Australian sayings too. Can't get enough of them. What did you say that about the shove and the love part so I can remember it?
1: Just shove with love. So if you're not in the right place, because you haven't been on with the cast for a little while, you might be in the wrong place at some times. You might be just off center, or generally you'll get someone like Dylan coming up with you because he can, with his swagger, just guide you into the right place. And it's actually a really great moment because it's all very, very spontaneous and quite it's
0: right.
1: Really cool.
0: Shove with love. Many fans are purring in delight because Cats the Musical is back in Singapore. This evergreen Andrew Lloyd Webber production is on at the Marina Bay Sands Theatre from 29th October till 22nd November. That's a good number of dates. Head to marinabaysands.com to get ticketing information and the like. I'm with Dylan Jans van Rensburg, who plays Rum Tum Tugger in Cats, as well as performer and offstage swing Todd Strike. This is Culture Club. I'm Melanie Olivero for CNA 938.
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0: Start the news with Singapore's hourly PM 2.5 reading in the west surging into the very high band. It reached 284 at 2 p.m. before climbing further to 288 at 3 p.m. Readings were also high in the southeast and central regions. The north recorded an elevated reading of 140. The 24-hour pollutant standards index was unhealthy across Singapore, ranging from 114 to 160. The National Environment Agency says people should minimize outdoor activities when hourly PM 2.5 readings reach 251 or higher. Vulnerable people should avoid outdoor activities altogether during this period. NEA says dry conditions are forecast to continue across parts of the southern ASEAN region. It says severe transboundary haze remains a risk in fire-prone areas experiencing prolonged dry conditions. Well, residents in Singapore are cutting back on outdoor exercises amid this haze. Sport Singapore says attendance at active SG swimming pools and stadiums fell by 12% in the last 3 weeks of September compared to the period between June and August. One swim coach who declined to be named told CNA that around 40% of his classes had been cancelled over the past week as parents were concerned about their children's health. Sport SG says its programs, including those organised by active SG academies and clubs, are guided by its haze management plan. Depending on conditions, coaches may adjust the intensity of activities and provide additional breaks. Healthcare services in Singapore are back online following a near 10-hour-long system outage yesterday. Health tech agency Synapse says investigations into the technical issue are ongoing. Beatrice Yap filed this report on the situation at Clementi Polyclinic earlier this morning. Minister for Digital Development. Let's hear from Beatrice in this report on CNA 938, after which we will continue with more news.
17: So the situation here at Clementi is pretty different from what I saw yesterday at the various hospitals and polyclinics around the island during the system disruption, where there were frustrated patients who weren't able to see the doctor because, you know, the hospitals couldn't get their medical records, or visitors who had to wait in long lines to be registered manually before going to the wards to see their loved ones. Now, the queues today here at Clementi are still long, just that they're moving significantly quicker, with the self-service kiosks now working And we were here about an hour before the clinic opened, and we saw many already queuing, but they were able to get their tickets within 20 to 30 seconds of the kiosk opening itself. And there was also a sign put up to say that, you know, all slots have been taken up today. And I spoke to some patients about why they're here so early before the clinic opens, and let's have a listen.
18: I come earlier to know, to make sure everything is okay and everything runs smoothly.
19: I came here earlier today just in case something happens again today. So I quickly came here. I was just in time.
0: The report by Beatrice Yap. Let's continue with more news on CNA 938, and let's now talk about what happens when it comes to the healthcare services in Singapore, how they are back online following a near 10-hour long system outage yesterday. And there was health tech agency Synapse saying investigations into this technical issue are ongoing. Let's move on to how Singapore is stepping up its defenses against AI-powered scams and future threats from quantum computing. The Government Technology Agency of Singapore, GovTech, is working with Google DeepMind on real-time detection of AI scams on devices. The news desk with more in this report.
20: Minister for Digital Development and Information Josephine Teo says the collaboration could strengthen protection while preserving privacy. If devices can recognize signs of manipulation earlier, potential victims can avoid financial or credential loss. Mrs. Teo says AI has made the fight against scams harder to win, but the technology can also help detect threats at scale. GovTech and the police already use AI to assess more than 600,000 websites daily. In doing so, they disrupt around 20,000 malicious websites every month. Singapore is also preparing for quantum computers that could eventually break some of the cryptography protecting sensitive information. Critical information infrastructure owners are expected to complete migration to quantum-safe solutions by 2031. Other organizations will receive guidance to work towards migration by 2035. A new grant will support quantum safe pilot projects from November.
0: Singaporeans planning to perform their Umrah pilgrimage are advised to consider postponing their trips to Saudi Arabia amid heightened security risks. This follows an earlier advisory from Singapore's Foreign Affairs Ministry for its citizens to defer all travel to the country. So let's get more from Glenda Chong in this report.
21: The Islamic Religious Council of Singapore, or MUIS, is helping affected pilgrims make alternative arrangements. In its advisory, MUIS says it is encouraging Umrah travel agents to help affected pilgrims with clear information. And where possible, they should also provide flexible arrangements for trip postponement or rescheduling. Those planning to perform Umrah are advised to follow the Foreign Affairs Ministry's travel advisory. For Singaporeans already in Saudi Arabia, MUIS advises them to remain calm and follow the advice of local authorities and MFA. And they should also stay in contact with travel operators and airlines. Singapore's consular assistance channels remain available to those who need help, and those in Saudi Arabia are strongly encouraged to e-register with MFA.
0: All right, that's your news, and coming up is Asia Business. And then after that, in less than 5 minutes' time, I continue with Culture Club, talking about Cats the Musical. It's coming back to Singapore from the 29th of October onwards, right until 22nd November. And I'll be speaking with the performer, the actor who plays Rum Tum Tugger, as well as the performer who is taking on the offstage swing roles. And they will be back because Cats has more than nine lives. It keeps coming back to Singapore, and they'll be telling us more about their roles in just a bit. But before we get to them, business first. So let us begin with Singapore's economy continuing to expand at a robust pace in the third quarter, though growth moderated as rising costs and geopolitical uncertainties weighed on activity. Let's get more from Sarah Alcaldi in this report.
22: Advance estimates from the Trade and Industry Ministry show GDP in the third quarter expanded 5.4% from a year ago, beating expectations but easing from the revised 6.2% growth recorded in the previous quarter. Expansion was mainly supported by output expansions in the electronics, precision engineering, transport engineering, and general manufacturing clusters. Elevated oil prices amid the ongoing U.S.-Iran conflict, coupled with market volatility, have weighed on consumer spending. Retail sales and consumer credit softened in July and August, while higher borrowing costs dampened business investment. These headwinds could weigh on economic momentum in the final quarter of the year. And Singapore's central bank has kept its monetary policy settings unchanged at its fourth quarterly review this year. The unexpected move comes as the outlook for the country's economy remains resilient. Now, the Monetary Authority of Singapore says it will keep the prevailing rate of appreciation of the Singapore dollar nominal effective exchange rate band. There will be no change to the width of the policy band or the level at which it is centered.
0: Sarah Al-Khaldi with that report there. Well, Singapore is said to become the first in Southeast Asia to conduct ethanol bunkering as it expands its options for cleaner marine fuels. This operation will take place later this week at Pasir Panjang Terminal, and it comes as several initiatives were rolled out at this year's Singapore International Bunkering Conference to prepare its maritime sector for a multi-fuel future. The operation will see bioethanol bunkered alongside cargo operations. It'll test whether Singapore's existing methanol bunkering standards can be adapted for ethanol. Singapore has also launched new standards for ammonia bunkering, covering areas such as safety and operating procedures. Murali Pillai is the Senior Minister of State for Law and Transport.
1: With the future fuel mix still uncertain, Singapore has decided not to bet on a single winning fuel, but is instead building optionality, preparing several pathways so that as demand develops, we have the standards, infrastructure, and operational capabilities to support different fuels safely and at scale.
0: Business news as it breaks on CNA 938 and CNA.Asia.
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0: Culture Club returns for more feline fabulousness. That is Cats the Musical. I'm Melanie Olivero. This is CNA 938. For those of you who've already watched it and keep holding on to that fond memory, maybe it's time to see it once again. And for those of you who've yet to do so, then listen in to my continuing chat with Dylan Jans van Rensburg, who plays Rum Tum Tugger in Cats, and performer Todd Strike, an offstage swing, that is an offstage performer responsible for covering any number of ensemble tracks and roles. Dylan, can you tell us about the songs Rum Tum Tugger sings? There's Old Deuteronomy, the duet, and his feature number, Magical Mr. Mistopheles. What do you like about the lyrics and how Rum Tum Tugger has to bring those lines to life in his signature style?
1: Of course. So first, of course, is the iconic The Rum Tum Tugger, which is quite early on in the show, because that's when the character gets introduced. And that is where you start to see the lyrics are very witty, because it shows that he says he wants one thing, but then there's always another thing that he goes for. So that's where you can start to see the type of character Tugger is. And because the band that plays in the background, it's all electric guitar, it's all high rock intensity, which they do incredible work every single night. I must take my hat off to them, because the show will not run without them. And that just brings this whole rock star character to life. I think it feeds in with the lyrics and everything to bring this amazing rock star in front of you all. And then, of course, the Old Deuteronomy duet that I sing with Monka Strap, which is, I think, one of the most beautiful songs in the show, because it's so serene. It brings this regal element to the character of Old Deuteronomy, who is played by our King Bee, who does such a beautiful job as Old Deuteronomy, who's truly a father to all of our jellical cats. And then, of course, Magical Mr. Mistopheles is what I like to call the park and bark song, because I'm starting and I'm just like introducing a cat, but then by the end, Tugger is literally riffing in the background, basically making the moment his, even though it's a song about a different cat.
2: Yeah.
1: But I love that song because it's Tugger singing about someone else, which is quite unheard of, especially in the beginning, because he's mainly singing about himself and other people. But then when he sings about Mr. Mistopheles, he's actually being genuine about this other character. And he's being like, listen up, everybody. This is my idea, and I think it's going to work. I need you to trust me. Because before that, I don't think the other cats would have trusted him with an idea. So he needs to convince them. And one way that he can is by singing it. So that is what I love about Magical Mr. Mistopheles. It's his moment to finally be like, allow me to show that I'm worth a place in this jellical tribe.
0: Yeah, I love the stories behind all of these songs, especially when we get to know these stories and then we watch the musical. There's a deeper understanding there. Todd, which cat songs are the most technically challenging to sing but awesome to deliver once you get past these technicalities?
2: Yeah, I think the opening there has to be something you said for the opening. It's a fantastic opening. You get to meet absolutely every character in the show in the opening, and not many musicals introduce all characters, you know, straight from the word go, but you see everybody on stage. It's such a collective group kind of show, this show. It's really beautiful because of that. But the opening is hard because you're dancing up a storm, and then all of a sudden you'll be up on the tire where we all congregate, the tire in the junkyard, and you'll have to have these amazingly beautiful, long, big singing legato, high, you know, challenging vocal lines, and then go out and sing again after that. And really, once you get past the technicality of where you know how to pace that, you know, where you need to breathe, where do you need to place that in your voice so it sustains, because everything's live, obviously. The band's, you know, we've got a live band, we're all live. So it's a really hard moment in the show. But once we get through that, it's there's nothing like it. The opening really hits you between the solar plexus. It really, really brings you in. So literally, we're trying to catch a breath.
0: I was just wondering which scene in Cats always ranks as your personal favourite scene and why. We start with Todd again.
2: Yeah, I really like this show is high octane energy, Melanie. I think you can attest to that. You've seen it. And you know, the ball is amazing. The Jellicle ball where all the cats are really, you know, showing off everything they've got dance wise. And so it doesn't want for lack of high energy, amazing spectacle. We're talking about the Rum Tum Tugger song is amazing. And again, Dylan's song, The Magical Mr. Mistopheles. Our Mistopheles is something else. It's an amazing spectacle. But in saying that, something that brings it all the way back down is a scene at the beginning of Act Two, and it's called both songs actually. One's called The Moments of Happiness. It's sung by Old Deuteronomy, our spiritual leader, who picks one of the cats to ascend to the Heaviside Layer, as you said in the beginning. And it's just a real contemplating and you know, contemplating of what it is to be a part of this tribe. And that leads then into Gus the theater cat. And this is just real storytelling, good old-fashioned writing. Here's this musical number, and it stops everything. All the cats stop and watch Gus and Jelly Lorum, his offsider. Speak about what it is and what his life is, and it's just a moment to before the octane, you know, before it kicks in again with Skimbleshanks, another great number. But it'd have to be those two, I think, just for some stillness, just a little bit of something that gives you an insight into cats are like people. They have their time. They can come to the end of it. They're still useful. They're still a part of the group. They still want to belong, like Dylan said, and it's just. Yeah, it brings it back in. It kind of hones it back into some real stillness. Beautiful moment.
0: Yeah, those moments of stillness are just as important too. What about you, Dylan?
1: Yeah, of course, the Jellicle Ball will always be a high energy, high intense number that will leave you breathless after every time you do it, no matter how many times you do it. But for me, my personal favorite is actually a number where there's no singing and there's no dancing, but it's the overture that starts as soon as the show starts. I love that piece of music because it really brings not only us as the characters and actors into the world, but it brings the audience into the world. You get to see the stage for the first time, you hear the music for the first time, and it truly just puts me in the correct mode. As soon as that motif starts playing and you're sitting there and you're listening to it build and build and build, you feel ready for an amazing show that's about to be right in front of you. So there is nothing like that overture that plays. It gives me goosebumps every time. I literally sit backstage and I listen to that first note being played all the way to the end, and it blacks out, and then I'm like, okay, it's time. I'm ready to do the show.
0: And when it comes to you getting ready to do the show and you've got to get your costume on and as your second skin, but what do you like about the Rum Tum Tugger costume? Because we see you sort of behind the scenes on your Instagram with your costume and putting on your makeup, doing some touch-ups too. Tell us about the design features you like, Dylan, and how long it takes to get into the costume and rock the character, and this all includes putting on the makeup too.
1: Yeah, the Rum Tum Tugger costume is honestly one of my favorite costumes I've ever worn in my whole career. It's an incredible piece of work that these people have created. But yeah, we do our makeup ourselves. So for me personally, I take a bit long. I'm not gonna lie. I'm pretty sure I'm probably one of the people that take the longest in the show to do their makeup. Some people get it done in 20 minutes, and I don't even know how they do it. I take a good hour. I take a good hour to do my face. So I do have to come in earlier than everybody else so that I get my makeup done in time. And yeah, it is a bit of a challenge, I'm not going to lie. Doing it every day, you would think that you'd get better, but every time I sit in front of the mirror, I have to make sure that like my hands aren't shaking, my colors are correct. So it is a bit of a difficult process, but it's fun because you see your character come to life on your body, which is really, really beautiful. And then obviously the wigs. So I have two wigs. I have my baby tugger wig and then my big tugger wig. And so the baby tugger, it's all like, I feel so, it's incredible to see what the different wig brings to your personality. So when I'm in my baby tugger wig, I still feel light. I feel like, high energy, upbeat. But then as soon as I put on that the big tugger wig, and as soon as I put on my fur coat, which I call Moira, as soon as I put the belts on and everything, I don't know what it is, but I become this character, this icon, this diva. It's like something takes over me, and it's a feeling I can't explain. Because when I'm doing tech and or something, and I'm not in costume, or when I'm in a rehearsal, I feel so naked, even though I'm wearing more clothes than I actually do in the show. So the character and the costume, it brings it to life. It brings this person out of me that I never thought was in there. It's an inner me that comes out when I put on the costume.
0: Yeah, he's definitely in you, that's for sure. Which got me thinking, Todd, as an offstage swing, you need to know the different makeup styles of the different characters if you're suddenly called on stage. Or is there someone helping you?
2: No, it's as Dylan said, we do it all ourselves. We often have tutorials. We often have little tutorials for ourselves, and then we'll go and speak to the head of costuming or head of makeup to see if it's on if it's on point. But yeah, you practice a little bit all the way through. Yeah, you just keep your skills up, so to speak. But it's they're so iconic that we often have, pictures of what they're looking for, so you can follow a little bit of diagrams. But then, they like us to be very individual too. So each production that I've been in has something really unique about the makeup and also the costuming. So what you see, today, 45 years, it's actually 45 year anniversary of the show being around since it opened in London in 1981. Very, very different from the beginning and other productions that you may have seen around the world. Ours is very very us. Our makeup is very unique to what we have, and the set and costuming is very unique as well. So if you've seen it before, come and see it again because it's very, very different. But it's just something that you practice a lot, again, the preparation, and you get better at. I think I'm more of an hour kind of person too. I'm not one of these 20-minute persons. I don't know how they do
1: I generally don't.
2: it.
0: Todd and Dylan, I'm wondering, how do you both de-stress your bodies and have strict vocal rest while on tour and in between? Because a job like yours is very much like that of a high endurance athlete. So, Dylan, how do you do it?
1: Yeah, I must say it is a difficult one to come down, especially after a show like Cats, because your body is filled with adrenaline after such a dance heavy show. So for me personally, when I get back to the room I'm staying in or the hotel, I make sure that I have to do my deep breaths. I take a nice shower, a nice long shower, to make sure my voice is steamed and ready for the next day. I have a ginger tea. I swear by it. I don't know
0: Oh,
1: why, but I
0: oh.
1: always make myself a ginger tea before I sleep. I think it just has something to do with my vocal cords. And then I have this bottle with a straw, and I have to do my bottle exercises or else I won't have a voice the next day. But yeah, it's an incredible feeling after finishing a show like Cats, because you're like, I can't believe this. We actually did what we just did on that stage, and we do it every night.
0: Todd?
2: Yeah, I concur. I think it's we all have our own ways of warming down and warming up. Dylan mentioned straws in a bottle, which is a very singer thing to do to warm down the throat and warm up the vocal cords, so to speak. But I often think touring and with a show that's as demanding as Cats, and Cats is really a beast. It is. You're dancing at the top of your level, you're singing at the top of your level, you are acting, emotionally. It is a real, it's a tough show. And that's why the reward, the payoff is even bigger because it's so demanding. But I find the mental aspects of it, just getting away from the show, having a little bit of downtime, having a routine, going out and seeing Singapore, or seeing going to a coffee shop and having your routine where you go, oh, I've just had my little coffee, I've had a walk in the park, seen Singapore a little bit, come home, rest again, do some steaming. It's as much as about a mind set and setting your mind in the right place as anything physical as well, I think.
0: Thank you so much, gentlemen, for spending this time with me. And I look forward to seeing you on stage. All the very best. Thank you.
1: Thank you so much.
2: Can't wait.
1: Appreciate it. Bye. Yeah, so excited.
0: So are we. And it's such a joy to speak to both of you, too. It's the Cat's Pajamas, I tell you. Cats the Musical is back in Singapore, promising another perfect musical experience. It's on at Marina Bay Sands Theatre from 29th October till 22nd November. You have plenty of dates to choose from. Head to marinabaysands.com to get all the ticketing information and the like. Thanks once again to Dylan Jans van Rensburg, who plays Rum Tum Tugger in Cats, as well as performer and offstage swing Todd Strike. This has been another Meowtastic Culture Club, and I'm Melanie Olivero for CNA 938.
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0: Are you looking for a China trip that's a little different from the usual holiday? My guest explored Northeast China, where she discovered Yangtze's Korean Chinese culture and traveled right up to the border with North Korea. So come fly with me, Melanie Olivero, on Destination Anywhere on CNA 938. But first, the news. Good afternoon. It's time for the news update on CNA 938 with me, Melanie Olivero. We begin with home news because Singapore's hourly PM 2.5 reading in the West has surged into the very high band. It reached 284 at 2 p.m. before climbing to a season record at 288 at 3 p.m. The very high band applies when PM 2.5 readings reach 251 or above. Readings were also high in the south, east and central regions, ranging from 177 to 218. The north recorded an elevated reading of 140. Singapore's 24-hour pollutant standards index, PSI, was unhealthy, ranging from 114 to 160. The National Environment Agency says people should minimize outdoor activities when hourly PM 2.5 readings reach 251 or higher. Vulnerable people should avoid outdoor activities altogether during this period. Well, residents in Singapore are cutting back on outdoor exercise amid this haze. Sport Singapore says attendance at active SG swimming pools and stadiums fell by 12% in the last 3 weeks of September compared to the period between June and August. One swim coach who declined to be named told CNA that around 40% of his classes had been cancelled over the past week as parents were concerned about their children's health. Sport SG says its programs, including those organized by active SG academies and clubs, are guided by its haze management plan. Depending on conditions, coaches may adjust the intensity of activities and provide additional breaks. Healthcare services in Singapore are back online this morning following a near 10-hour-long system outage yesterday. The country's health tech agency says investigations into the technical issue are ongoing. The incident affected services such as appointments, visitor registrations and billings. At various hospitals and polyclinics across SingHealth, NHG Health and the National University Health System, the disruptions happened yesterday at around 7 in the morning and services were progressively restored from around 3 p.m. All affected services were up and running before 5 p.m. Attention now turns to whether there are any knock-on delays as operations return to normal. Let's get more from Beatrice Yap, where she files this report.
11: So the situation here at Clementi Polyclinic is pretty different from what I saw at the various hospitals and polyclinics around the island during the service disruptions yesterday, where there were frustrated patients who weren't able to see the doctor because the hospital couldn't access their medical records, or perhaps, you know, visitors who had to wait in long lines to be manually registered before being able to go to the wards to see their loved ones. Now, the queues here today are still long, just that they're moving a lot quicker with all the self-registration kiosks now working perfectly fine. Now, we've been here about an hour before the clinic opened, and we saw many patients queuing up to take their registration, to register themselves on the kiosk to take their appointment tickets, and they were able to do so within about 10 to 20 seconds of registering, and that is a lot quicker compared to yesterday when all these machines weren't working. Now, I spoke to one patient who was here yesterday to collect his medical report, but he couldn't do so because the clinic couldn't access his medical records. So he's back here today, and he said he came earlier, you know, to make sure that he could get things done smoothly. And with that, you know, hopefully things remain smooth like that for the rest of the day.
0: Organizations that could be exposed to quantum-related cybersecurity risks are being urged to prepare for this threat with a new grant to help companies test quantum-safe solutions. The Cybersecurity Agency of Singapore says organizations exposed to these risks should draw up plans by 2027, with migration done by 2035. Critical infrastructure operators face an earlier deadline of 2031. The CSA is urging firms to go through their digital infrastructure to determine what's most exposed. These include systems hosting sensitive data and machinery that may be hard to upgrade. Firms are encouraged to move them to systems that can resist quantum computers. Digital Development and Information Minister Josephine Teo, who's also minister in charge of cybersecurity and the Smart Nation Group, notes that experts have warned that the day quantum computers can crack today's encryption methods is closer than ever.
12: Sufficiently powerful quantum computers could eventually break some of the cryptography protecting our financial transactions, sensitive communications, and digital systems. We do not know when this will happen, but we know we must prepare for it.
0: And still on home news, Singaporeans planning to perform the Umrah pilgrimage are advised to consider postponing their trips to Saudi Arabia amid heightened security risks. This follows an earlier advisory from Singapore's Foreign Affairs Ministry for its citizens to defer all travel to the country. Glenda Chong has more for us.
13: The Islamic Religious Council of Singapore, or MUIS, is helping affected pilgrims make alternative arrangements. In its advisory, MUIS says it is encouraging Umrah travel agents to help affected pilgrims with clear information. And where possible, they should also provide flexible arrangements for trip postponement or rescheduling. Those planning to perform Umrah are advised to follow the Foreign Affairs Ministry's travel advisory. For Singaporeans already in Saudi Arabia, MUIS advises them to remain calm and follow the advice of local authorities and MFA. And they should also stay in contact with travel operators and airlines. Singapore's consular assistance channels remain available to those who need help, and those in Saudi Arabia are strongly encouraged to e-register with MFA.
0: Singapore's economy continued to expand at a robust pace in the third quarter, although growth moderated as rising costs and geopolitical uncertainties weighed on activity. Sarah Al-Khaldi has more for us.
14: Advance estimates from the Trade and Industry Ministry show GDP in the third quarter expanded 5.4% from a year ago, beating expectations but easing from the revised 6.2% growth recorded in the previous quarter. Expansion was mainly supported by output expansions in the electronics, precision engineering, transport engineering, and general manufacturing clusters. Elevated oil prices amid the ongoing U.S.-Iran conflict, coupled with market volatility, have weighed on consumer spending. Retail sales and consumer credit softened in July and August, while higher borrowing costs dampened business investment. These headwinds could weigh on economic momentum in the final quarter of the year.
0: Sarah Al-Khaldi with that report there. Shiana Yu is a senior economist at Oxford Economics, and she has more on Singapore's GDP performance.
15: We've upgraded our forecast recently, but it seems that today the numbers coming out from the Statistics Board suggests that there's also been an upward revision to the GDP outturns in the first half of the year. This suggests, you know, that this year's GDP growth will probably come even higher than what we initially expected. So maybe hovering closer to 6% rather than the 5.5% that we currently anticipate. In terms of AI-related demand or AI-related influence on Singapore's economy, we think that's going to continue to be a pretty strong driver going into next year. That being said, while it is a key driver, it's also a key risk going into 2027. The key risk here really is if this AI strength, the pullback comes prematurely. So that's where

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1: Countries were discovering Yangtze and Tumen in northeast China, but traffic and weather first. So traffic, yeah, you must look out for that accident on PIE towards Changi after Paya Labour Road.
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1: It's 31 degrees Celsius all over Singapore right now. The rains haven't come yet. According to the NEA, it's just cloudy. 25 degrees Celsius is tonight's lowest. And as for Thursday till Sunday, there could be rain, mostly in the afternoon, thundery showers. Time now is 4:11. Let's go to northeast China to discover Yangtze and the border city of Tumen. This is Destination Anywhere on CNA 938. I'm Melanie Olivero. Yangtze is China's northeastern Jilin province and is the capital of the Yanbian Korean Autonomous Prefecture, a region known for its large ethnic Korean community and a unique rich mix of Chinese and Korean culture. Not far away is Tumen, a Chinese city separated from North Korea by the Tumen River. My guest recently traveled through both places, discovering a very different side of China, from Yangtze's Korean-Chinese culture to some rather extraordinary views along the border. So let's welcome Charlene Seat. She's the founder of Shark Media. It's a marketing agency that helps businesses and personal brands grow through social media content. She's also a Singapore content creator who shares lifestyle, marketing and explainer content, as in her videos are short and to the point, explaining topics related to local business, economics, and regional travel. Very, very useful stuff. With more than 79,000 followers on TikTok, you can find her there at Shar Cheers. Okay, so SHARSHARCHEERS, apostrophe at Shar Cheers. Okay, Charlene, welcome to CNA 938. What made you want to visit these lesser known parts of Northeast China in the first place?
3: Wow, thank you for having me. So actually, there was two reasons. The first reason was that I was traveling there in June, which was the peak of summer. So everywhere was really, really hot in China, in Japan, in Korea, all the popular places. So we decided to go to somewhere that was relatively cool. So China, Yangtze and Dongbei, which is in northeast China, is typically associated for its winter wonderland. We all know Harbin, right?
1: Yes.
3: Yeah. So in summer, surprisingly, it's rather cooling. Aside from maybe the scorched noon of the day, it is pretty cooling. So I was going with my mom and she was like, no, I am not going to anywhere hot. So that's why we decided to go there. But of course, it's a very interesting place because it's a border city. You've got interesting North Korea, you've got interesting Russia, and with a lot of reasons, we want to go there because we have the cultural mix of both these two countries plus China.
1: Yeah,
3: it's really cool.
1: Sounds like a great deal. As of now, there are no direct flights from Singapore to the city of Yangtze. So how did you get there? Let's start from Changi Airport and then after that, where?
3: There are many ways you can get there, actually.
1: Yeah.
3: So I personally went from Singapore to Shanghai first. From Shanghai, you can take many ways. We took a flight to Changchun, which is actually the capital of the Jilin province.
1: Mm.
3: Yeah. So then from there, we can take a train to Yangtze. But once you're in northeast China, you can get a private driver. Trains are super convenient. You can fly many ways once you're already in China. Yeah.
1: Which way did you take then?
3: I took flight. So yeah. International flight to Shanghai, domestic flight to Changchun, and then afterwards a train to Yangtze.
1: So you took the train. Excellent,
3: yes.
1: Excellent. Okay, once we're in Yangtze, there's so much to explore, from early morning markets and mountain views to places showcasing the city's Korean-Chinese heritage.

0: Heritage. Charlene, which spots from your itinerary would you recommend to us then?
1: Oh my goodness. And Yancy. Yeah. Okay, I would say two places really that we got to try. So first would be the Yanbian University Wall. So it's this wall that I think they made it for tourists, but it's right beside university and you can go at night where there's Korean and Chinese signs. So if you take a picture, you post it on the gram, people won't tell, can't tell. Are you in China? Are you in Korea? It's quite interesting. And go at night where the lights can be really seen. The other place I'll recommend is this Korean folk village. Yeah. So you can dress up in Korean costumes, like the traditional costumes, and then take pictures. And there's a lot of photo studios that you can rent all of these clothes and take pictures. Funny thing about Yanxi was that how it actually became really famous was because of these photos. It's a very ground up kind of tourism that boomed because of Red Note. Everyone was posting and they were like, is this Korea? Is this China? And yeah, that was how it came about compared to some other cities where, for example, Harbin, it's very top down government initiative that it got popular.
0: Yeah.
1: Yeah, try it out.
0: So you wore the hanbok with your mom?
1: Yes, with my mom and my sister. So we were strutting around with a photographer.
0: very roughly, you remember how much did it cost? Very roughly.
1: How much did it
0: cost? Was it affordable?
1: It was actually very affordable.
0: Okay.
1: Let's say per person, I can't remember exactly, maybe around $50-$60.
0: That's per person?
1: Yes. And you get like a full, like people, someone following you through for like 2 hours. Plus the makeup, plus everything.
0: And,
1: go for it.
0: And the pictures.
1: Yeah.
0: Do they give you a link to access it or do they print it out for you in the spot? On the
1: they
0: spot?
1: Give it a link. They give you a link.
0: They give you a link.
1: If you want to print, you can.
0: Yeah.
1: Pay extra.
0: Okay, so that means you just took the link, huh?
1: Yeah.
0: All right. So, Yanxi is also, of course, quite the destination for foodies with Korean Chinese dishes alongside Northeast Chinese flavors. So, you got really got your pick of everything. Tell us then, Charlene, what was your favorite local dish? And do you have perhaps a restaurant or a food spot you'd recommend?
1: My favorite local dish was actually the long mian, which is the cold noodles. It's Korean, but it's also Korean Chinese. So you go there, it's pretty much Korean food. You can also enjoy the stewed barbecue, beef, pork, whatever suits your style. Just skewered meat in general. Lots of Korean food, actually. In terms of sports, my favorite would be actually to go to the Yanbian University site, that wall. Oh. Downstairs, you will have a lot of food. That whole tower and building is filled with food. Downstairs, there's also street vendors. So go there, enjoy all the food, eat till your heart's content.
0: So this university is called again, what is it again?
1: Yanbian University Wall.
0: Wall. Yanbian University Wall.
1: Correct.
0: It says here, this single wall made Yanxi famous.
1: Yeah.
0: It's a very dense visual display, this wall.
1: Yes.
0: You must have taken so many pictures of it, because I'm looking at pictures now, Charlene.
1: Yeah.
0: They look remarkable, so colourful during the day and at night.
1: Yes, it's definitely one of those places. There are photographers that stand opposite the building, and you can pay them in very China fashion to take any photos of you that you want, any style. And they will take beautifully.
0: With your phone?
1: With your phone or with their camera.
0: Yeah.
1: Yes.
0: So this is not really a wall, it's a building, right?
1: Yes, it's a building.
0: Yeah, yeah. I saw something sort of similar to that in Taiwan, but this one really takes the cake. It is gorgeous. Okay. You then travel to the border city of Tumen, which is about 15 minutes from Yanxi by high-speed train. Yanxi and Tumen are about 50 kilometers apart, so that's doable. The Tumen River forms part of the border between China and North Korea, so visitors can actually look across the North Korean side. Where did you go then, Charlene, for those views, and what was it like seeing the border for yourself? I'm wondering how clearly you can see it now.
1: It's actually very clear.
0: Really?
1: Surprisingly, it's very near.
0: Ooh.
1: So we have heard a lot of stories in the past of defectors on the other side of North Korea coming in. Mm. And I think for a lot of Singaporeans, we might have watched Crash Landing on You, which is where they go into North Korea, right? So it's very surreal. I was super excited to go to Tumen River. When you go, it's really not too far, maybe about, okay, I can't say for sure, maybe 300 meters of a river that you can swim across.
0: Okay.
1: You can actually see North Korea right in front of your eyes. So on North Korea side, there are soldiers that you can see. There is also some schools, apparently, buildings, but the windows are covered up. So the people inside the buildings can't see us. Yeah. Oh. So there is actual civilization, or at least buildings over there. And you've got also soldiers standing around the river. If you're brave enough, which I don't recommend, you can yell and say, Oppa! Which I don't recommend. But on the China side, it's super bustling. It's an ultimate tourist attraction. You've got all the tourist things, magnets you can buy. And it's a really, really nice visit. I think that 100%, if you're into it, go for it.
0: Yeah, I'm completely into it. And Crash Landing on You, of course, is that very popular Netflix series, that romance series. So did you get close enough to see if any of the soldiers were as handsome and charming as the guy on that series?
1: Oh, I wish I got close enough. I guess they were very careful. You can tell it was people, but you can't really tell their faces, unfortunately.
0: And there's no way that China is going to give you some of those things where you can zoom in, those observation cameras where you can zoom in.
1: Funnily enough, they are available.
0: Oh.
1: It's an ultimate tourist attraction. You can pay for the telescope. You can zoom in, look, see. Yes.
0: Then you can see Oppa.
1: You can, but I didn't pay for the telescope.
0: Okay, I mean, maybe I would. Charlene, we have a question from a listener, Joanne, sending us a WhatsApp question at 963-11938. That's straight to the CNA 938 line, our number. Let's hear what Joanne has to ask you.
2: Hi, if I want to visit both Yanji and Tumen, how many days should I set aside for the trip?
0: Okay, both Yanji and Tumen. How many days then, Charlene?
1: I would say 2 days. I spent 2 days, yes.
0: Oh.
1: So actually, the whole Northeast China is huge. And I think aside from Yanji and Tumen, you can spend some of the days. So in the whole Northeast China, 12 days. But in Yanji and Tumen, 2 days. One for Yanji, visit the University Wall, the Korean folk village. And then one for Tumen, go and visit the North Korea, the Russia side. Yeah.
0: Oh, I thought you would say maybe 2 days each, but 1 day each should
1: be
0: suffice.
1: 1 day each is enough.
0: All right. Okay, thank you. Thank you very much, Joanne, WhatsApping us at 963-11938. Now, let's talk about this next experience, Charlene. It sounds quite extraordinary. I understand you visited Longhu Pavilion. It's a viewing tower of the Fangchuan Scenic Area, about a two-hour drive from Tumen. From there, you can see three countries at once, standing in China with views across the border into North Korea that we talked about. But this one is different because you can also see Russia. What was it like taking in that incredible view? Where exactly did you go, this viewing tower?
1: So this is about a couple hours drive, not 2 hours, a few hours drive from Tumen.
0: Yeah.
1: And over there, I was really excited about it. It's essentially a tower that you queue up to go up. And then once you're on the top of the tower, there's three sides. You've got the China side, the North Korea side, and the Russia side, demarcated very clearly. There is also a spot whereby when you take a picture, you're technically able to see all the three sides. So that was really fun. In terms of how it felt like, the North Korean side was pretty much bare. It was like grassland, a little bit of buildings, a little bit of towers. Similarly, for the Russia side, it was also quite bare, a little bit of towers. Versus for the China side, they have absolutely made it a fun, great tourist attraction. You've got people with tripod sticks going crazy, taking photos. So it's quite funny, the comparison between the China side and the North Korean Russia side. But yeah, that is the view that you can see. Downstairs, you've got souvenirs that you can buy, which is apparently North Korean, apparently Russian, that you can try. So it's really bustling. It's a tourist attraction. If you go a little bit further down, there's actually a bridge as well, whereby you can see cars or trucks that are driving in and out from North Korea to China. Yeah, so that place is quite interesting. We couldn't go too near, but it's really fun to see.
0: Yeah. So this is all at these various levels are at the Fangchuan Scenic Area, yeah?
1: Yes.
0: The viewing tower. So when you take that picture on top, do you have to use like your panoramic feature on your phone?
1: Yeah, you can.
0: Have to, is it?
1: You can. I mean, in very China style, they even have like tripod areas you can put your phone where you can see all the three sides.
0: Yeah.
1: So they demarcate it for you very clearly already.
0: Also, you can get someone to take that picture for you and you're in front.
1: Yes.
0: Oh, okay. So we just have to pay a fee for that. Okay.
1: Yes.
0: Finally, Charlene, most Singaporeans were familiar with China's major tourist cities like Shanghai or Beijing. After exploring Yanxi, Tumen and this border region, what's most different about traveling there? Is it the culture, the scenery, the people, or simply the experiences you can have?
1: I think Dongbei in general, which is northeast China, that area, it's a really fascinating area. So in the 1950s, it played a huge role in China's industrialization with coal mining, steel mining. In fact, people think of China as very much like electric cars. They think of Shenzhen, they think of Shanghai. Versus in Dongbei, it's a little bit different. If you look at the cars, they still operate mostly on petrol. And it's because the winters get really, really cold, like negative 25, negative 30. So it actually affects the electric battery level. So you see that it operates mainly on petrol. Another thing is that I feel if it's your first time visiting China, still go for the tourist attractions unless you're really, really interested in like the cultural difference and the cultural cohesion in North Korea and Russia. Yeah, it's like how you go to Paris, then if it's your first time, you have to go to the Eiffel Tower. You only go to other parts of Paris after you've gone to the Eiffel Tower. So same concept, if you're in China, go to like the touristy attractions first, and then once you've exhausted that, go explore more. Even if you go 10 times, you still won't be able to explore China. It's a big and amazing place.
0: It certainly is. Now, a shout out once again, Charlene, to your followers. But of course, we want to get your handle right. So on TikTok, you're Shasha Cheers, right?
1: Yes.
0: Shasharchears on TikTok. And you're reaching 80,000 followers, which is fabulous.
1: Thank you.
0: Instagram?
1: Instagram, it is Shasha Smile. So the cheers become smiles.
0: Okay, that's it. So I was trying to get that difference from you. Okay, so Shasha Smiles on Instagram and Shasha Cheers on TikTok.
1: Correct.
0: Excellent then. Thank you so much, Charlene, for being here. Appreciate it.
1: Thank you.
0: Safe travels wherever you go next. And you know what, people? Charlene's going to join us very, very soon one day. And we'll tell you when, because we can't get enough of her and her travels. That was Charlene Seat. She's the founder of Shark Media, and she's a Singaporean content creator taking us through Yanxi and Tumen in Northeast China. Give her a follow on TikTok at Shasha Cheers, and on Instagram, it's Shasha Smiles. This has been Destination Anywhere, and I'm Melanie Olivero for CNA 938.
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0: It is 4:30 on CNA 938. Let's give you some news updates. And we begin with Singapore's hourly PM 2.5 reading in the West. It has surged into the very high band. It reached 284 as of 2 p.m. before climbing further to 288 at 3 p.m. Well, the reading eased to 241. That's 251 by 4 p.m. Readings were also high in the South, East and Central regions too. The North recorded an elevated reading of 139. The 24-hour pollutant standards index, PSI, unhealthy across Singapore, ranging from 114 to 160. The National Environment Agency says people should minimize outdoor activities when hourly PM 2.5 readings reach 251 or higher. Vulnerable people should avoid outdoor activities altogether during this period. Healthcare services in Singapore are back online following a near 10-hour-long system outage yesterday. Health tech agency Synapse says investigations into the technical issues are ongoing. So let's hear from Beatrice Yap. She's filing this report on the situation at the Clementi Polyclinic earlier this morning.
11: So the situation here at Clementi is pretty different from what I saw yesterday at the various hospitals and polyclinics around the island during the system disruption, where there were frustrated patients who weren't able to see the doctor because, you know, the hospitals couldn't get their medical records, or visitors who had to wait in long lines to be registered manually before going to the wards to see their loved ones. Now, the queues today here at Clementi are still long, just that they're moving significantly quicker, with the self-service kiosks now working. And we were here about an hour before the clinic opened, and we saw many already queuing, but they were able to get their tickets within 20 to 30 seconds of the kiosk opening itself. And there was also a sign put up to say that, you know, all slots have been taken up today. And I spoke to some patients about why they're here so early before the clinic opens, and let's have a listen.
12: I come earlier to make sure everything is okay and everything runs smoothly.
13: I came here earlier today just in case something happens again today. So I quickly came here. I was just in time.
0: Singapore is stepping up its defenses against AI-powered scams and future threats from quantum computing. The Government Technology Agency of Singapore, GovTech, is working with Google DeepMind on real-time detection of AI scams on devices. The news desk has more for us.
14: Minister for Digital Development and Information, Josephine Teo, says the collaboration could strengthen protection while preserving privacy. If devices can recognize signs of manipulation earlier, potential victims can avoid financial or credential loss. Mrs. Teo says AI has made the fight against scams harder to win, but the technology can also help detect threats at scale. GovTech and the police already use AI to assess more than 600,000 websites daily. In doing so, they disrupt around 20,000 malicious websites every month. Singapore is also preparing for quantum computers that could eventually break some of the cryptography protecting sensitive information. Critical information infrastructure owners are expected to complete migration to quantum-safe solutions by 2031. Other organizations will receive guidance to work towards migration by 2035. A new grant will support quantum-safe pilot projects from November.
0: Singaporeans planning to perform the Umrah pilgrimage are advised to consider postponing their trips to Saudi Arabia amid heightened security risks. The Islamic Religious Council of Singapore, MUIS, had said this in its advisory, and it follows an earlier advisory from Singapore's Foreign Affairs Ministry for its citizens to defer all travel to the country. MUIS is helping affected pilgrims make alternative arrangements. It says it's encouraging Umrah travel agents to help affected pilgrims with clear information. Where possible, they should also provide flexible arrangements for trip postponement or rescheduling. Those planning to perform Umrah are advised to follow the Foreign Ministry's, and this is Foreign Affairs Ministry's, travel advisory. For Singaporeans already in Saudi Arabia, MUIS says they should stay in contact with travel operators and airlines. They're also strongly encouraged to e-register with the MFA. Coming up in just a while is Asia Business on CNA 938. And then in just over 5 minutes, How about this? How about putting pen to paper, learning from an expert on how to tell your life story? Learn about a very special Made in SG workshop that facilitates just that. And you can also learn from her how to put pen to paper and bring up all your memories, even the repressed ones or the memories that may have passed you by. And she will have techniques for making you remember those memories and putting pen to paper, telling your story. It's in a workshop called My Life Story. It starts this Friday, and anyone from any age or generation can sign up. I'll give you more information in just a while. But before we get to all of that, let's give you Asia Business. So we begin with Singapore's central bank expecting core inflation to remain elevated in the coming quarters before easing in the second half of next year. Its latest macroeconomic review also sees the economy on track to record a third consecutive year of above-trend growth in 2026 before moderating in 2027. While technology-related sectors have driven growth this year, risks ahead include a possible pullback in AI investment that could weigh on production. The Monetary Authority of Singapore, MAS, says the near-term impact could be cushioned by substantial order backlogs, some placed up to 6 months in advance, as well as ongoing capacity expansion. Demand pressures in the domestic electronic sector could also ease as firms ramp up capacity to produce AI-related networking chips. MAS expects the AI cycle to moderate in 2027. So let's hear from Shiana Yu, senior economist at Oxford Economics.
15: There's a difference between a moderation in AI investment and a collapse. So if everything is moving gradually and something that's more controlled, more contained, which we and we assume is also the MAS's view, that is still fine for Singapore's economy. What's more worrying or more concerning really is if the AI bubble suddenly bursts.
0: Shiana Yu from Oxford Economics. As for core inflation, higher energy and food prices are expected to keep pressures elevated in the coming months. But MAS expects inflation to ease next year as import costs fall and government subsidies for healthcare and education help keep services costs down. Analysts add that businesses have also become better prepared to manage rising costs and plan around supply disruptions. So let's hear from Samuel Siu, head of investments at Synergy Financial Advisors.
16: Right now, people could foresee rising interest, sort of like the war situation to continue. And because of that, people the governments have actually asked companies to do stockpiling. We do have a larger inventory. And all of this could actually weather down the impact that we see in the event that another sort of like trade situation happen, whereby you can see that there will be a supply chain blockage or things like that.
0: Singapore is set to become the first in Southeast Asia to conduct ethanol bunkering as it expands its options for cleaner marine fuels. The operation will take place later this week at Pasir Panjang Terminal, and this comes as several initiatives were rolled out at this year's Singapore International Bunkering Conference to prepare its maritime sector for a multi-fuel future. The operation will see bioethanol bunkered alongside cargo operations. It'll test whether Singapore's existing methanol bunkering standards can be adapted for ethanol. Singapore has also launched new standards for ammonia bunkering, covering areas such as safety and operating procedures. Murali Pillai is the Senior Minister of State for Law and Transport.
17: With the future fuel mix still uncertain, Singapore has decided not to bet on a single winning fuel, but is instead building optionality, preparing several pathways so that as demand develops, we have the standards, infrastructure, and operational capabilities to support different fuels safely and at scale.
0: Singapore is also expanding its LNG capabilities while exploring biomethane as a lower carbon marine fuel. And from January next year, the Maritime and Port Authority of Singapore, MAS, will offer grants of, or rather, the MPA, beg your pardon, the MPA Maritime and Port Authority of Singapore will offer grants of up to $250,000 per vessel to encourage the early adoption of electric harbour craft. All new harbour craft must be electric or compatible with cleaner fuels from 2030. China's exports surged in September, benefiting from global demand for AI-related goods. Dollar-denominated overseas shipments rose more than 36% on year, beating estimates and outpacing the 25% growth in August. Imports beat expectations of a slowdown, rising 31%. This brings the trade balance to more than $130 billion. Customs Vice Minister Wang Tun says Chinese trade from January to September grew at its fastest pace in 5 years. He adds that China's complete supply chains and tech innovations are able to support growing global demand for computing and power. Meanwhile, China's factory gate inflation rose 5% on year in September, up from 3.8% the previous month. Consumer inflation also climbed 0.9% on year last month as non-food prices increased ahead of the holidays. Business news as it breaks on CNA 938 and CNA.Asia. For CNA 938, I'm Melanie Olivero. 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
0: It's all about telling stories, yours in particular. So let's get into it. This is Made in SG. I'm Melanie Olivero for CNA 938. Everyone has a tale, a life story to tell, and there is a workshop that could help you craft your own narrative. This is a workshop that encourages you to revisit the defining moments, relationships that you had or are having, and life lessons that made you who you are today. It's called My Life Story. It's a five-part workshop produced and organized by arts organization T-Works via its ongoing Agency Fest 2026. The Agency Fest is an inaugural festival that centers on aging, memory, and creative expression for individuals age 60 and above. So yes, the My Life Story workshop is targeted at those 60 years and above. And even if you've got a few more years or decades to reach those silver years, it pays to listen in on my chat now with the workshop's facilitator, and that is gerontologist Nirmala Mana. There are lots of things you can learn from her, no matter your age. So she'll soon be telling us how putting experiences into words can indeed become an act of transformation, regardless of the generation you're in. So welcome to CNA 938, Nirmala. Is there someone's life story that you'll always find fascinating and inspiring? That person may or may no longer be with us in this world, but this person or persons, get your vote. Who would that be?
20: Well, there are many, but one that, when I read your question, stood out the most is my grandmother. She's not with us now. She came from Swatow, I don't know, when she was 18 or 19, and married. Somehow she ended up with an Arab businessman. And after that, my grandfather, who is a Tamilian, and then made her life in Singapore as a Muslim in a Malay kampung. So I'm, you know, like that story, I'm still trying to piece it all together. But how a woman in the 20s came here alone and then, you know, did that cultural transformations and adaptations in a new country. It's in another world to me.
0: So now a century later, you're looking at putting out your grandmother's story?
20: One of the projects.
0: Yeah.
20: My story, my grandmother's story, my mother's story, the women in this whole big Marikan extended family, that's our family surname.
0: Yeah, the Marikans, yeah? Okay, well, whatever the case may be, Nirmala, we look forward to anything you might put out because your grandmother's life does sound very fascinating. While we're on this topic, let's talk about the workshop you're conducting, the T-Works Agency Fest 2026 workshop, My Life Story. This workshop is for those 60 years and above, and it's a 5-part autobiography workshop, yeah? It starts very, very soon on the 16th of October. In a nutshell, how does your workshop, how is it structured for the 5 sessions and how long does each one last?
20: Okay, so over the 5 weeks, every week we meet for 4 hours. Yeah, so the first workshop is mainly an introduction to, you know, whatever that people will be going through in the next 4 weeks. Basically, they'll be introduced to the method. And the method that I use is called guided autobiography. It's guided autobiography because people will be asked to write on certain themes of their lives. So after the first week, the next 4 weeks, they'll be having to write and share their writings on these different key themes. If you wanted me to go through the Do you want me to go through the themes?
0: Just in summary?
20: In summary,
0: yes.
20: Well, the themes come, it's about my family, it's about my career, it's about my health and body, my aspirations, my spirituality, my ideas and thoughts about death. So it's very comprehensive.
0: It does sound very comprehensive. And it's about 4 hours, you said?
20: Yes.
0: What are the times, Normala?
20: That's every Friday. Yeah. Starting this Friday from 1 p.m. to 5 p.m.
0: Okay, that's doable. That's doable. So we can have lunch first and then go to the workshop. All right. What about participants who may not have enough confidence on when it comes to their writing skills or they're recalling important life milestones? They may have issues trying to recall them. Sometimes I forget what happened a few days ago, you see, let alone a few decades ago. How will you provide guided exercises on writing and memory? And also, will there be group sharing sessions and outdoor activities? Give us a lowdown on those.
20: Okay, so that's why this method is very powerful to me, because we use, like I said before, we use themes. So every week you're given a certain themes to write on. And on each theme, I will provide the participants with a list of guided questions pertaining to those themes. So you actually have questions, and we, I say we because there are guided autobiography facilitators around the world. We use the questions as tools to get you to your memory trough. It's basically to get you to certain pockets of memory for you to remember, you know, those aspects of your life. The other thing about this method is you do share, and actually by listening to other people's story, it also jolts you. One's own memory. So the sharing is very powerful for many reasons, but one of the obvious reason is you get to remember certain things that you might have forgotten. It's all indoor, no outdoor, especially with regards to the haze at the moment. So it's all good. Yeah.
0: It's indoor where, Normala?
20: Oh, it's at T-Works office, which is on Jalan Sultan Road. I can't remember the exact address. But
0: it's the Mohammed Sultan area, right?
20: Yes, yes,
0: Where the Singapore Tyler Print Institute is,
20: same building.
0: Okay, so it's Robertson Quay, everyone. So it's quite accessible and it's a lovely place to be at as well. In your line of work, when people reflect on their lives, Normala, what tends to stand out? Their proudest moments, their great loves, or their biggest regrets?
20: Good question and interesting question. What I found is they remember both. Mm. Both the fantastic highlights and the lowdowns of their life. See, this is why I think, you know, writing your life story is important, or doing this life review work is important, because often you remember these dramatic moments, but you don't remember all the things that are in between. So this opportunity to do this live review and to write about your life gives you the dots that connect, you know, those moments, which I think is important, because really the gems or the clarifying moments and thoughts often lie in the in-between, the big dramas.
0: Yeah. So because in between the big dramas, recalling the catalysts and the incidents that led to the highs and the lows is also important.
20: Yes, yeah. Yes, yes, yes.
0: Yeah. Do you have a story to share with us?
20: Oh, I always tell this story.
0: Yeah.
20: Okay, about a participant in class. Okay, she has a big regret in her life. And that regret is she ended up her life, by the time she came to the workshop, she was retired. She was a successful editor. But her big regret was why she didn't take up a particular opportunity that would have made her, I guess, an even, you know, I don't know, world-renowned editor or an editor of a world-renowned company or something.
0: Oh, a regret about her career.
20: Her career. Yeah, okay. Big regret. Something that's kind of been sitting there, you know, like thinking, why didn't I do the, you know, like... and then when she started writing her life story, then it became to the realization that the reason why she didn't take up that offer was when because she met her husband. And, you know, because of the circumstances of her husband's work and all that, she couldn't take that job. But the husband is still the love of her life, and they, you know, living their golden years wonderfully as a couple. So that's one story.
0: That helped her put things into perspective, yeah?
20: She connected that, you know, so that regret is gone now.
0: Yeah, I'm so glad to hear that. I'm so glad to hear that. And I'm pretty sure in her line of work as an editor, she did accomplish quite a lot of things, probably putting out manuscripts and books that were well received by the public. Yeah.
20: Yes.
0: She was part of that framework, that book or manuscripts. Okay, let's talk about Nirmala. What if along the way a memory or past incident triggers strong feelings previously buried, and this gives the workshop participant deep sadness, even anxiety, but this incident or happenings turn out to be a big part of his or her life? What if it's too painful to talk about, let alone write about? What if it really, really gives them a big jolt, a panic attack even, in the middle of class? What happens then?
20: If it's in the middle, okay. So we have very strict rules and guidelines in the way that participants share. Yeah, firstly, the sharing is in very small group, and these small groups are very I call it confidant group. It's very confidential. Whatever is shared there, and you know, you are allowed to. Let's say something comes up as you are sharing your story, and you can't go on, and everybody knows that the person is allowed space and time to just skip, go quiet. And I'm the facilitator, right? That's my role. So my role is I go around and sit as so when I notice something like this, if it's something that kind of is akin to a panic attack or really something that's, you know, deeply anguishing, I might even take the person out, you know. I'm not a counselor, but my participants are also told very early on, if something comes up, maybe not in class, even while they are writing, something big comes up that they feel like, you know, they can't manage, they can come to me and I have resources that I can refer them to. Yeah. So strict guidelines about the sharing, you know, and then also professional resources that people can lean on. But something I want to say is that this is a work of the heart. You know, and things are supposed to come out. And I'm a strong believer as a yoga practitioner, as a longtime gerontologist, as someone who's spent a long time dealing with the spiritual aspects of life, that things of the heart, especially the deep, dark, troubled things, you need to let it out. Because no matter what, if not, it will just sit there and it will affect how you live your life, you know. And there are ways to get this out. And one way is to write about your life and to review about your life, to reminisce about those places.
0: And to journal.
20: Yes.
0: Yeah?
20: Yeah.
0: A lot of people don't know the rewards and also how much help journaling can bring. So even if you can't attend this workshop, for those of you listening in, perhaps think of journaling. If you feel that there are some things in life that you just have to let out and you feel you don't want to talk to anyone yet, but of course talking to a professional or someone you trust and love is very important too. What is the end goal of this workshop, My Life Story, Normala? Must they have enough material for a book, a play, a poem, even a social media video series?
20: Okay. One immediate things that people will have is that every week they have to write 2 pages. This is a must. Mm. They have to write 2 pages on each team, and they have 2 teams. So they have 4 pages of writing after each week. So by the time they're done with the 5 weeks, they would have at least 16 pages about key themes of their lives already written. Okay, so, and then at the last workshop, you know, I'll give suggestions on how they can take those stories forward. And I'm so happy, Melanie, to announce that there have been people who has completed their books. And you know, I'm not sure, a few of them have decided not to publish it, but there are people who has completed their autobiography. Yeah, so that's one of the most immediate one. Yeah. And another aim that I, other aims that I have for the workshop is that, and these are not my thoughts. These are feedback that people give at the end of the workshop through their evaluations. You know, we give, I try and give people a safe, supportive space to look back on their life and put their stories into writing. And the life review process and the writing will help them to understand themselves better, recover forgotten memories, and also grow in confidence as writers. And the small group sharing helps connection and trust. And you will feel less alone because you hear from other people the trials and tribulations that they go through. And then you can be inspired by the stories of resilience of others that encourage you also in your life path.
0: Anything else you'd like to add?
20: Come join us. We start this Friday, 16 October. You will leave with a deep sense of who you are, find a community that listens, and you will have the tools that will help you continue to tell your stories, but also the stories of others that you choose to.
0: Who are part of your story, part of your fabric, the fabric of your life story.
20: Yes.
0: Thank you, Normala, for being here.
20: Thank you, Melanie.
0: And I hope to have you on air again sometime soon. Yeah.
20: Thank you, thank you.
0: Well, they say age is just a number, but sometimes when you reach that number, that age, you'll find there are so many more stories unique to your life trajectory that you need to articulate and tell. Thanks to gerontologist Normala Manap, who's also the facilitator of the T-Works Agency Fest 2026 workshop, My Life Story. This 5-part workshop, which begins soon on 16th of October, this Friday, invites people age 60 and above to reflect on the choices, relationships, and defining moments that shaped their lives. For more details on how to sign up, go to tworksasia.org, tworksasia.org, and you'll soon find out how putting experience into words can become an act of transformation. This is Made in SG. I'm Melanie Olivero for CNA 938.
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6: Good evening, everybody. It is 5 p.m. on this Wednesday, October 14th. I know many of you are shocked as you're looking out of the window right now. With you right there, I know exactly how it feels looking out and seeing some of these high haze numbers that we had heard we were going to be approaching, but still went to encounter it. It's quite a big deal. Stay safe, stay indoors as much as you can. Mask up if you're heading out, and definitely think about cutting out those outdoor exercise routines. As we're seeing numbers for the 1 hour PM 2.5 at 251 in the west, 219 central region, 202 in the east, 139 in the north, 190 in the south. Stay safe, everybody. And of course, stay indoors, listen in for the latest updates here on Singapore Today. For example, coming up, the latest on how AI is being used to fight AI. And in business, Asian markets finding some relief as some tech shares recover. It's all lined up, but first I've got your latest news. Good evening, I'm Daniel Martin. Singapore's hourly PM 2.5 reading in the west has stayed in the very high band as of 4 p.m, though it has fallen to 251 from a season record of 288 earlier. The very high band applies when PM 2.5 readings reach 251 or above and is the highest band of poor air quality readings. Readings in the south, east and central regions remained high, ranging from 190 to 219. The north recorded an elevated reading of 139. Singapore's 24-hour pollutant standards index was unhealthy, ranging from 118 to 168. The National Environment Agency says people should minimize outdoor activities when hourly PM 2.5 readings reach 251 or higher. Vulnerable people should avoid outdoor activities altogether during this period. Meanwhile, community clubs across Singapore will distribute N95 masks to eligible Singaporeans amid the worsening haze situation. In a Facebook post this afternoon, MP for East Coast GRC Dinesh Vasudash said those eligible include Pioneer and Merdeka Generation seniors, CHAS Orange and Blue card holders, and Comcare assistance recipients. Pregnant women, children aged 7 to 16, and people with asthma conditions may also collect masks at People's Association venues by presenting their NRICs. Active SG has also said it has temporarily closed all of its outdoor and non-air-conditioned facilities in the west due to the elevated PM 2.5 readings. Healthcare services in Singapore are back online this morning following a near 10-hour-long system outage yesterday. The country's health tech agency says investigations into the technical issue are ongoing. The incident affected services such as appointments, visitor registrations and billings at various hospitals and polyclinics across SingHealth, NHG Health and the National University Health System. The disruptions happened yesterday at around 7 in the morning and services are progressively being restored from around 3 p.m. All affected services were up and running before 5 p.m. Attention, well, that now returns to whether there are any knock-on delays as operations return to normal. CNA's Beatrice Yap files this report.
11: So the situation here at Clementi Polyclinic is pretty different from what I saw at the various hospitals and polyclinics around the island during the service disruptions yesterday, where there were frustrated patients who weren't able to see the doctor because the hospital couldn't access their medical records, or perhaps, you know, visitors who had to wait in long lines to be manually registered tested before being able to go to the wards to see their loved ones. Now, the queues here today are still long, just that they're moving a lot quicker with all the self-registration kiosks now working perfectly fine. Now, we've been here about an hour before the clinic opened, and we saw many patients queuing up to take their registration, to register themselves on the kiosk to take their appointment tickets, and they were able to do so within about 10 to 20 seconds of registering, and that's a lot quicker compared to yesterday when all these machines weren't working. Now, I spoke to one patient who was here yesterday to collect his medical report, but he couldn't do so because the clinic couldn't access his medical record. So he's back here today, and he said he came earlier, you know, to make sure that he could get things done smoothly. And with that, you know, hopefully things remain smooth like that for the rest of the day.
6: Singaporeans planning to perform the Umrah pilgrimage are advised to consider postponing the trips to Saudi Arabia amid heightened security risks. And this follows an earlier advisory from Singapore's Foreign Affairs Ministry for its citizens to defer all travel to the country. CNA's Glenda Chong has more.
7: The Islamic Religious Council of Singapore, or MUIS, is helping affected pilgrims make alternative arrangements. In its advisory, MUIS says it is encouraging Umrah travel agents to help affected pilgrims with clear information. And where possible, they should also provide flexible arrangements for trip postponement or rescheduling. Those planning to perform Umrah are advised to follow the Foreign Affairs Ministry's travel advisory. For Singaporeans already in Saudi Arabia, MUIS advises them to remain calm and follow the advice of local authorities and MFA. And they should also stay in contact with travel operators and airlines. Singapore's consular assistance channels remain available to those who need help, and those in Saudi Arabia are strongly encouraged to e-register with MFA.
6: A 38-year-old worker has died after a tree toppled while he was carrying out tree-felling work in Katong. The Manpower Ministry says the incident happened at a private residential property along Cranbourne Road at about 2:30 p.m. yesterday. The tree toppled at its base, causing the worker to fall with it. Police and the Singapore Civil Defence Force were alerted about 5 minutes later. The worker was taken, unconscious, to Tan Tock Seng Hospital, where he subsequently died. His employer has been identified as So En Tan Enterprises. The Manpower Ministry has ordered the company to stop all tree-felling activities involving tree climbing while investigations continue. Preliminary investigations, according to the police, do not suggest foul play. Singapore's economy continued to expand at a robust pace in the third quarter, although growth moderated as rising costs and geopolitical uncertainties weighed on activity. Sarah Al-Khaldi reports.
8: Advance estimates from the Trade and Industry Ministry show GDP in the third quarter expanded 5.4% from a year ago, beating expectations but easing from the revised 6.2% growth recorded in the previous quarter. Expansion was mainly supported by output expansions in the electronics, precision engineering, transport engineering, and general manufacturing clusters. Elevated oil prices amid the ongoing U.S.-Iran conflict, coupled with market volatility, have weighed on consumer spending. Retail sales and consumer credit softened in July and August, while higher borrowing costs dampened business investment. These headwinds could weigh on economic momentum in the final quarter of the year.
6: Shana Yu is senior economist at Oxford Economics. She has more on Singapore's GDP performance.
9: We've upgraded our forecast recently, but it seems that today the numbers coming out from the Statistics Board suggests that there's also been an upward revision to the GDP outturns in the first half of the year. This suggests, you know, that this year's GDP growth will probably come even higher than what we initially expected. So maybe hovering closer to 6% rather than the 5.5% that we currently anticipate. In terms of AI-related demand or AI-related influence on Singapore's economy, we think that's going to continue to be a pretty strong driver going into next year. That being said, while it is a key driver, it's also a key risk going into 2027. The key risk here really is if this AI strength, the pullback comes prematurely. So that's where, you know, we think it might be a little bit more cause for concern going into next year. One other risk that we would really be monitoring very closely is how global conditions probably will affect Singapore's economy as a whole. So we've got the Fed already hiking rates. We're also expecting several, you know, global central banks to also do the same for another couple of quarters, probably. That will probably weigh quite heavily on global consumers and therefore Singapore's exports demand.
6: I'm Daniel Martin for Singapore Today. Headlines anytime on CNA 938 and at cna.asia. It's your latest traffic. Good afternoon, late afternoon, early evening, everybody. Taking a look at the roads, bearing in mind that if the haze continues to be this thick, we're going to lose the sunlight soon. Evening will dawn, and soon that'll mean limited visibility as well, potentially. So do drive with care and consideration for that. Right now,

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1: In the West, I believe that was around 4 p.m. Yes. As of now, I am looking at the 1 hour PM 2.5 reading as of 5 p.m. That's the latest numbers we've got now. It's 217 in the central region, 197 in the east, 234 in the west, 133 in the north, 159 in the south. That's, again, the 1 hour PM 2.5 reading as of 5 p.m.
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4: Both sides used missiles, drones, and fighter jets before it ended with a ceasefire announcement.
5: Meta has been aggressively hiring in order to challenge rivals such as OpenAI, Google, and Anthropic.
6: The shutdown of several outlets has raised questions about the brand's future in Singapore.
7: In the coming months, more than 9,000 new BTO flats are expected to continue attracting buyers.

0: This is CNA 938, where you don't miss a thing. 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It's a Singapore Today top story with Daniel Martin.
1: You've heard of the phrase, fighting fire with fire, right? Well, that adage absolutely applies in the realm of cybersecurity right now, as we're seeing the growing rise and importance of fighting AI with AI. What's going on? This is one of the key themes that has been discussed at the Singapore International Cyber Week that's ongoing. It's the 11th edition, and it kicked off on Tuesday, 13th October. It's part of Singapore's new cybersecurity strategy. More from Senior Minister and Coordinating Minister for National Security, K. Shanmugam, during his speech at the event. Here's some of his feature in the report on CNA's YouTube.
2: We have to act at the speed of the threat. If AI allows attackers to identify vulnerabilities and conduct attacks more quickly, then the defenders will have to use AI too. Government will progressively deploy AI across our national cyber defense operations, including within NC3 and the Government Cybersecurity Operations Center.
1: So how does this happen? How does this work? How does this functionally work, using AI to fight AI? And what does that mean for protocols and talent and resources required by the cybercrime sector? Mike Ye is Vice President, Deputy General Counsel, Customer Security and Trust, Microsoft Corporation. Mike, hello and welcome to the show.
3: Hello, Daniel. It's great to be here.
1: Very good to connect with you. This, what was just mentioned by our Minister K. Shanmugam at the Singapore International Cyber Week, this is part of a growing international trend, isn't it? We are utilizing, and we're seeing around the world, that we need to be fighting fire with fire, so to speak.
3: No, absolutely. We already see attackers using AI, and so I think it's our responsibility to figure out how do we use AI. How do we, you know, we talk about it at Microsoft as how do we help companies defend at machine speed.
1: Mm-hmm. That's the thing. It's about the speed. It's about the reaction. It's about the quantum as well. So, what are we talking about exactly when we say using AI to fight AI-powered cyber attacks?
3: Look, to use the simplest example, this is really about using AI to do the analytics to automate it. In the same way that AI can scan an inbox, write a letter, it can also go through threat intel and help defenders identify real threats, prioritize them. And then we're building agents now. So the next generation of security products will all be agent-based. So we have agents that

0: do the red teaming, which is to basically simulate an attack. They do the blue teaming. How do you resolve those attacks? And all that over time will be automated and will be able to help people move at machine speed.
1: Are cyber criminals using AI in the same way that cybersecurity is? You know the old saying in traditional crime, like sometimes you have to think like a criminal to know what a criminal is going to do. You have to sometimes got to have a couple of criminals on your side as well. Got to recruit a little over. Are they using it in novel, different aspects and ways that perhaps cybersecurity is not aware of?
0: Look, I would say when we look at the past few months, the criminals are using AI in the same way that ordinary companies and individuals are. And so one example for us, we disrupted a criminal syndicate last month. It's called Evil Tokens. That's the actual name of the company. But what they were doing is they were vibe coding, and they created a platform where they could offer compromised inboxes to people for subscription. Right. And so, look, the vibe coding is there. They're using AI to analyze the compromise inboxes, find the opportunities for financial threat. But the important thing is we were able to take them down. And that was using AI to assist us in our analysis.
1: What kind of resources are cyber criminals utilizing in this AI arms race? Are they very advanced?
0: Look, I don't think they actually need to be that advanced. I mean, we've already seen deep fakes in the conflict with in Yemen with the Houthis, and so there's a lot of technologies where, you know, in the same way that AI has democratized technology and made it more available to more people, we have that same dynamic for criminals. And so I do think it creates a sense of urgency, quite frankly, for us to move faster with governments. But also to be deploying AI in our defenses.
1: I ask because I wonder who's ahead in this AI arms race, whether cyber criminals have been taking advantage of black markets to stockpile more resources in terms of the computers or the hardware that's required to be able to run these programs, or whether they're able to take shortcuts that perhaps cybersecurity experts are prevented from taking because of protocol or because of rules or laws. I wonder who's ahead. It feels like at the very beginning when I started talking about the emergence of these cybercrime villages that have set up in Cambodia and Vietnam and so on and so forth, that the experts were talking to me about how they'd establish these protocols and networks and build up of resources, and we've got to have the same if we want to be able to fight them. That was like over a year ago. Are they ahead of us in terms of the AI race?
0: So The challenge with the AI race or the cybersecurity race is it's asymmetrical risk. For the criminals, they just need one exploit to take down a company, organization, or a business, right? Whereas the defenders have to defend the entire surface. And so I think the interesting opportunity for us going forward is how do we use AI? How do we work together to really change that asymmetry? And I think that the unique thing for the, as defenders, as for companies, for governments, there's a huge opportunity for us to be sharing the threat intel we see, sharing the collective insights that we each have, and that will give us a unique advantage over time.
1: Mike, I wonder as well about the agentic aspect of this. You talked about the idea that you're are building agents now, and we're playing the red team and the blue team and the war games and establishing, so to speak, what are the threats and risks, and how can we plug them before they become a risk? Is the cyber criminal operating the same way, or are they more focused on just finding the exploits and finding the holes? Are they also going the agentic route? Do we know that?
0: Yeah, no, I think we have to assume they're going to go the agentic route. But again, this is where, you know, I would say two things. The race is too close to call right now, but we have a huge opportunity to leverage AI for defenders. The other thing that's worth noting, and we just published, Microsoft just published a digital defense report. One of the interesting learnings is criminals are still using old vulnerabilities, old methods. And so this is a unique window for us to get the basics right on the defense side. There's so much in terms of cyber hygiene that we need to just take care of. And you know, you see this quite frankly when you think about agentic AI risk. The first thing we should do is we have to figure out systems where we can observe and verify everything, right? No different than how we secured networks when you had human employees on them, some of which had potentially malicious intent.
1: People are, cyber criminals still exploiting traditional or old methods. Explain what you mean by that. Do you mean that they're still relying on the Nairobi prince that needs the $3 million or something like that? Like it, that idea of the weakness and the exploit of the one hole, the one click?
0: Yeah, no, that's not a bad analogy. The so our data shows, when we look at the data from the past year, the most common exploits accounted for 80, there were three of them that accounted for 86% of attacks globally. And all three of these were vulnerabilities that were disclosed in 2020 or 2022. So these are old vulnerabilities. There are patches out there. The problem is a lot of companies have not patched their systems. And for criminals, this is the easiest way into an organization. And so that's what I mean is like the companies have to take care of the hygiene. They have to get better at patching. They have to get better at updating their systems. The French supermarket hack with the refrigerators this week, right? That's outdated refrigerators running firmware that was no longer supported. And you know, my understanding is that some of those systems were hacked because they were still, you know, using admin accounts that were set to the default password.
1: 000, that kind of thing.
0: Yeah, exactly. So that's not an AI issue, right? And what that highlights for me is that, look, we got to get the basics right.
1: But what it does mean is that if you are still one of those companies or organizations that may have those loopholes and openings, the use of agentic AI by the cyber criminal means it's easier for them to find you in a way or exploit that.
0: Yeah, absolutely. And so I think that this should be a moment that should really be a call to action for people to get the basics right.
1: I mean, the French supermarket example is a real, it's a real wake up call for a lot of people, and it should be a wake up call. They're able to target and direct millions of dollars of food loss. That's direct impact on an individual. I mean, think if this was warfare, think if this was one country versus another, they've just been able to target and attack citizens directly, so to speak, through a criminal objective. Well,
0: What is really alarming about the French supermarket example is I think if you look at that incident with the benefit of hindsight, you would have just patched and updated some of those refrigerators because the cost that they've just incurred now far outweighs the cost that it would have been to update those systems.
1: Sure, exactly.
0: Or, you know, as we said, just to change the admin password.
1: So that's the thing. That's an interesting point. So the idea is that I think a lot of companies in their mind now have this idea and concept that in order for us to benefit from security right now, that it's going to be very expensive because I've got legacy systems and I've got legacy models and it's going to be challenging to bring it up to speed to where it needs to be today. Is that necessarily true?
0: No, not always, right? And so there definitely are easy things that companies can and should be doing. And you know, one of our goals as a company is to figure out how do we help companies prioritize? What's the low hanging fruit? Where will they have the greatest return on their investment?
1: Let's talk about, we've talked about the resources aspect. We've talked about the idea of the loopholes and the traditional entry points. Let's talk about the resources and keeping pace with AI powered threats in terms of talent as well. Do cyber criminals have an edge because they're running this and maybe they've got people who might be more inclined to find the loopholes and to find the holes and to find the openings? Where else, in terms of Singapore, are we equipped with enough resources and tech and talent to keep pace?
0: Yeah, no, absolutely. I think Singapore actually offers a pretty unique situation. You have some of the most sophisticated, most targeted companies and industries in the country. So I think about the financial services, I think about the pharma manufacturing, right? These are all highly targeted segments. And as a result of that, I think Singapore has developed a very sophisticated view on cybersecurity. We, as part of Singapore International Cyber Week, I just met with the Cybersecurity Agency of Singapore And we just refreshed MOU basically to ensure that we're working with them on the issues, the topics that are most relevant to Singapore as we enter the AI era. And a key component of that is capacity building.
1: Mike, final point before I let you go, which is you talked about how AI is being utilized in a format of, for example, you know, building the resources, in terms of predictive models, in terms of the red team, blue team aspect as well. But everything that we just discussed about the pain points that criminals are relying on in terms of entry, the Nigerian prince aspect, the clickbait, the usual points of entry, is AI also being used in that manner to find these loopholes and plug them ASAP?
0: Look, the weak link in cybersecurity has always been humans. And so AI definitely is playing a role. We call it social phishing. And so AI can help in creating deceptive emails, deceptive videos, deceptive voicemails. And so we have to be smarter. This is where...
1: Right, so can't we use AI to build in to your email inbox to say, this is an AI-generated email, do not click. The AI has to be smarter to account for the loopholes.
0: Yeah, no, absolutely. And so, and that's what's happening.
1: I don't think it's enough to say anymore that we rely on the human error aspect. I'm sorry. It's gone beyond that. It really has. Because of the quantum and the scale of the AI generation by the cyber criminals, we can no longer say that the human is the weak link. We've got to say that the window of it coming to me has to be plugged so that it doesn't even come to me anymore.
0: No, that's the vision. And so we're working to build out those. And you see it in email already, right? You can quickly tell, anyone can identify the scam email now because it's an address that doesn't make sense.
1: Or the, unfortunately, the things about how it's written or the style or the links attached, those are still things that need to be managed by IT departments?
0: Look, I think my guess is a year from now, much of that will be automated. Yeah. It will be filters. It will be able to, like, in the same way that, you know, you can often tell the scam phone call coming in, you'll be able to identify the scam email.
1: No, no, but people have resorted to just not picking up phone calls anymore, Mike. Nobody calls anymore. The solution has been a social problem. We don't pick up the phone anymore. And that's my worry, whether human behavior starts changing because of fear of cybercrime. Mike Ye, thank you for joining us and helping us understand a little bit more about some of the steps that are being taken in terms of utilizing AI to take on AI-powered cybercrime. That's been a key issue that's been raised as part of Singapore's cyber strategy going forward at the current Singapore International Cyber Week, the 11th edition.
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1: In news just in, the government is bringing forward N95 mask distribution as authorities respond to worsening haze across Singapore. NEA says a phased rollout to eligible Singaporeans has begun, with masks progressively available at designated collection points. These include People's Association community clubs, selected transport hubs, social service offices, and other PA venues. Mask vending machines will also be progressively deployed across Singapore from this evening. NEA says supplies may not be immediately available at all locations, but stocks will be replenished regularly. It adds government stockpiles and retailers' warehouses have sufficient masks despite temporary shortages at some stores. Haze shelters will also open at community clubs and selected RC and RN centres. Healthcare services are back online following a near 10-hour-long system outage yesterday. Now, health tech agency Synapse says investigations are ongoing into the technical issue. Beatrice Yap out of the CNA newsroom files this report. 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
17: So the situation here at Clementi is pretty different from what I saw yesterday at the various hospitals and polyclinics around the island during the system disruption, where there were frustrated patients who weren't able to see the doctor because, you know, the hospitals couldn't get their medical records, or visitors who had to wait in long lines to be registered manually before going to the wards to see their loved ones. Now, the queues today here at Clementi are still long, just that they're moving significantly quicker, with the self-service kiosks now working. And we were here about an hour before the clinic opened, and we saw many already queuing, but they were able to get their tickets within 20 to 30 seconds of the kiosk opening itself. And there was also a sign put up to say that, you know, all slots have been taken up today. And I spoke to some patients about why they're here so early before the clinic opens, and let's have a listen.
18: I come early to make sure everything is okay and everything runs smoothly.
19: I came here earlier today just in case something happens again today. So I quickly came here. I was just in time.
1: Singapore is stepping up its defenses against AI-powered scams and future threats from quantum computing. The Government Technology Agency of Singapore, GovTech, is working with Google DeepMind on real-time detection of AI scams on devices. Here's the news desk with more.
20: Minister for Digital Development and Information Josephine Teo says the collaboration could strengthen protection while preserving privacy. If devices can recognize signs of manipulation earlier, potential victims can avoid financial or credential loss. Mrs. Teo says AI has made the fight against scams harder to win, but the technology can also help detect threats at scale. GovTech and the police already use AI to assess more than 600,000 websites daily. In doing so, they disrupt around 20,000 malicious websites every month. Singapore is also preparing for quantum computers that could eventually break some of the cryptography protecting sensitive information. Critical information infrastructure owners are expected to complete migration to quantum-safe solutions by 2031. Other organizations will receive guidance to work towards migration by 2035. A new grant will support quantum-safe pilot projects from November.
1: That's your latest news on Singapore Today. I'm Daniel Martin. 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Time for Asia Business, where Singapore Central Bank expects core inflation to remain elevated in the coming consecutive, or rather in the coming quarters, before easing in the second half of next year. This is the latest macroeconomic review, which also sees the economy on track to record a third consecutive year of above-trend growth in 2026 before moderating in 2027. While tech-related sectors have driven growth this year, risks ahead include a possible pullback in AI investment that could weigh on production. The Monetary Authority of Singapore says the near-term impact could be cushioned by substantial order backlogs, some placed up to 6 months in advance, as well as ongoing capacity expansion. Demand pressures in the domestic electronic sector could also ease as firms ramp up capacity to produce AI-related networking chips. MAS expects the AI upcycle to moderate in 2027. Here is Shaina Yu, who is a senior economist at Oxford Economics.
0: There's a difference between a moderation in AI investment and a collapse. So if everything is moving gradually and something that's more controlled, more contained, which we and we assume is also the MAS's view, that is still fine for Singapore's economy. What's more worrying or more concerning really is if the AI bubble suddenly bursts.
1: As for core inflation, higher energy and food prices are expected to keep pressures elevated in the coming months. But MAS expects inflation to ease next year as import costs fall and government subsidies for healthcare and education help keep services costs down. Analysts add that businesses have also become better prepared to manage rising costs and plan around supply disruptions. Here's Samuel Siu, head of investments at Synergy Financial Advisors.
21: Right now, people could foresee a rising interest, sort of like the war situation to continue. And because of that, the governments have actually asked companies to do stockpiling. We do have a larger inventory. And all of this could actually weather down the impact that we see in the event that another sort of like trade situation happen, whereby you can see that there will be a supply chain blockage or things like that.
1: You're listening to Asia Business, and Singapore is set to become the first in Southeast Asia to conduct ethanol bunkering as it expands its options for cleaner marine fuels. The operation will take place later this week at Pasir Panjang Terminal, and this comes as several initiatives were rolled out at this year's Singapore International Bunkering Conference to prepare its maritime sector for a multi-fuel future. The operation will see bioethanol bunkered alongside cargo operations. It will test whether Singapore's existing methanol bunkering standards can be adapted for ethanol. Well, Singapore has also launched new standards for ammonia bunkering, covering areas such as safety and operating procedures. Murali Pillai is Senior Minister of State for Law and Transport.
22: With the future fuel mix still uncertain, Singapore has decided not to bet on a single winning fuel, but is instead building optionality, preparing several pathways so that as demand develops, we have the standards, infrastructure, and operational capabilities to support different fuels safely and at scale.
1: Singapore is also expanding its LNG capabilities while exploring biomethane as a lower carbon marine fuel. And from January next year, the Maritime and Port Authority of Singapore will offer grants of up to $250,000 per vessel to encourage the early adoption of electric harbour craft. Now, all new harbour craft must be electric or compatible with cleaner fuels from 2030. China's exports surged in September, benefiting from global demand for AI-related goods. Dollar-denominated overseas shipments rose more than 36% on year, beating estimates and outpacing the 25% growth in August. Imports beat expectations of a slowdown, rising 31%. And this brings the trade balance to more than $130 billion. Customs Vice Minister Wang Jun says Chinese trade from January to September grew at its fastest pace in 5 years. He adds that China's complete supply chains and tech innovations are able to support growing global demand for computing and power. Meanwhile, China's factory gate inflation rose 5% on year in September, up from 3.8% the previous month. Consumer inflation also climbed 0.9% on year last month as non-food prices increased ahead of the holidays. Over in the local stock market now, where the SDI closed 0.1% lower at 5,423 points. Tech firm AEM among the top decliners, dropping 2.5% to $9.77. Bourse operator SGX fell 0.9% to $20.96. Banking stocks mixed, OCBC Bank down 0.7% to $29. UOB managed to buck the downward trend 0.3% higher at $41.06. In other top gainers, Yang Zijiang Shipbuilding added 1.8% to $5.15. Business news as it breaks on CNA.Asia. Turning to your traffic news right now, I'm getting updates coming in of an obstacle that's occurred or been spotted, rather. An obstacle has been spotted in the MCE tunnel towards the ECP at the ECP Changi exit. And there's news of an incident on Tanah Merah Coast Road towards Changi Coast Walk after East Coast Parkway. If you're driving around there, please detour away or drive with extreme caution. Avoid lane 2 is the advice.
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1: Welcome aboard to a Business Edition of a Singapore Today top story, Wednesday, 14th October. We're seeing that Asian markets finding some relief today, tech shares recovering, and investors turning attention to key US inflation data. We're going to take a look at Chinese exports because they've surged more than 36%. Why? Stay tuned to find out. And oil remaining around $106 a barrel. My question from yesterday comes back to haunt me. Is that the new norm that everybody's got to price in and get used to? And of course, we're going to be talking about in the Ask the big key local Singapore data. Sunny Hamid joining me, Director of Wealth Management Financial Alliance. Sunny, first off, how are you coping with the haze situation? You and the central region, it must be quite thick down there.
4: Luckily, I'm in a building, so therefore...
1: Indoors cannot smell, cannot, okay.
4: Wondering how to get home now.
1: Yes, it's the underground routes all the way. Stay safe, stay healthy. Let's talk about whether the markets are staying healthy as well, Sunny. The Asian markets, technology shares recovering some ground. We know investors are waiting that key US inflation data. It's always about waiting for that key data. But how are we seeing the numbers go today?
4: Well, a mixed bag. Taiwan is up 0.6. Korea down 0.5. Similarly, in Southeast Asia, we've got Jakarta up 0.3, KL up 0.3, and Singapore down 0.1. So kind of a mixed situation. Not too far out from the so-called neutral level. A few reds and a few greens.
1: Looking next to China, where exports surged some 36.3% in September, that pushing trade surplus to nearly $940 billion so far this year. That's a large surplus. What does that mean for China's economy as well as its trade relations with the rest of the world? Seizing opportunities, perhaps, amidst the U.S. tariff situation?
4: Yes, and I think what we're seeing this AI-related theme play out. In this case, again, exports, Chinese exports of chips, Chinese export of equipment related to AI, leading the so-called very strong export growth. Overall, big question, of course, is will this cause some uncomfortable feeling towards other trade partners as China racks up very large trade surpluses? Well, maybe the US will not welcome it, but I think the rest of the world, if there are cheaper equipment, cheaper imports for them, given the scenario where currently inflation is starting to bubble up to the surface, I think it will be welcome. So I think it's really a question of which countries are recipients of these items coming up from China.
1: Fair point. Looking to Hong Kong's Yuan Clearing Bank, the Bank of China, Hong Kong, there are plans to raise up to 3.3 billion US dollars through debt issuance in mainland China. What do you think about that move? Should it happen? How could that strengthen Hong Kong's role in the push to make the yuan more widely used global currency?
4: Well, the thing is, the institution, the Bank of China, Hong Kong, the Hong Kong side of it, is now being allowed to tap into the local markets to raise funds. through what is called negotiable certificates of deposit. So it's kind of like now allowing or strengthening or opening up this pathway where a Hong Kong institution, so to say, can actually come in and raise renminbi, locally from the mainland market itself. So it's an amalgamation of the two, continued amalgamation of the two markets itself. And that actually just strengthens the argument for a stronger yuan, or at least a system that can support a yuan, which eventually will be much more internationalized than it is today.
1: Next, I want to understand a little bit more about Brent crude right now, because it's been trading around $106 a barrel again. Iran adopting these new tactics against ships in the Strait of Hormuz. We're seeing growing fears about stability in that region, and of course the two networks of connectivity, Bab al-Mandeb and Hormuz, continue to be, once again, the shipping worries and concerns. What are we talking about in terms of oil's gains having been relatively contained overall? Would you agree to that remark?
4: Yes, I would. And I think that's how the market works. Despite the fact that both straits are closed, the markets have reacted actually to that. So the market has priced in, so to say, a lot of the bad news, a lot of what's happened, and potentially even priced in a little bit more. So we're at a point where a lot of the negativity is priced into the oil prices, and that's why we're seeing it slightly above 100. It would take something which is beyond what has been priced in. It would take potentially damage to energy infrastructure, critical damage to energy infrastructure, which would then impede, for example, the flow of oil coming back on stream, even if this situation is resolved. So that would actually send oil prices higher, because that would then signal a kind of like a structural situation where supply is impeded not over the next couple of months, potentially even the next couple of years, because it takes years to rebuild back some of these infrastructure. So right now we're at an equilibrium. I think oil is not going to go anywhere very much from where we are today, until we see, i.e. either the situation resolve and therefore it starts to move lower, or we get an escalation through what is called critical damage to energy infrastructure.
1: All right, traders, take note. What do you think about that as well? Now, I want to zoom in on Singapore's announcement of the diversification of the oil sector and the bunkering sector here in Singapore in particular, announcing new ammonia bunkering standards and grants of up to $250,000 for electric harbour crafts at the Singapore International Bunkering Conference. Economic opportunities here for Singapore, and interesting to see the shifts that have to happen away from traditional bunkering options, whether we can adapt ethanol bunkers, whether we can have new ammonia bunkering standards. What does this tell you about the economic opportunities here?
4: Well, what it tells me is it's very typical way Singapore deals and looks into the future and tells itself there is this opportunity. We'll take it. At the same time, we'll not put all our eggs in one basket. I think the word optionality came out. And so it is preparing itself for a future which it may have a niche in. But at the same time, it's also trying to navigate the uncertainty with regards to which particular area will come out in front, because no one can really tell. And so I think you see this over and over again in many places, and this time it's in bunkering, previously maybe manufacturing, previously financial services and such. And so it's really how Singapore operates when it looks into the future and tries to take advantage of something in the future. It goes in, but with the optionality of in case it's wrong, or in case there's one particular area, it's prepared to then start to specialize and become very niche when that opportunity becomes, and it's prepared by that time, opportunity becomes quite obvious.
1: So where others may see drawbacks, we're trying to look for the opportunities, but not everything in one basket. So this is just another opportunity for perhaps the future of Singapore. But it's a necessary step, isn't it, with the diversification of the changes in terms of green energy, in terms of clean energy, in terms of the shift away from fossil fuels. We're one of the biggest oil refineries in the world. We have to make the shift.
4: Exactly. I have no doubt about it. And I think Singapore is very good at these moves or strategies where it takes advantage of, it sees the future and it takes advantage of it through a strategic manner and a manner whereby it doesn't expose itself by going all in into putting a bet into one area.
1: Speaking of, let's take a look at the performance today for the STI. Singapore shares closed lower. The STI down 0.1%. to 5,423 points. Winners, losers, and most traded stock for the day, Sami.
4: Yeah, right. I'll start with the most traded, AddValue Technologies, 61.6 million shares. And then if you're talking about the 30 components in the STI itself, top three are Jardine Matheson holding up 2.3%, Yangtze Jiang Shipping up 1.8%, and Wilmar International Limited up 1.45%. On the losing side itself, what we're seeing basically is Keppel DC REITs down 1.9%, UOL Group down 1.4%, and City Development down 1.4%.
1: Time for The Ask right here on Singapore Today. In the world of business, we see some key Singapore data emerging out of Singapore's central bank, which is still expecting core inflation to remain elevated altogether. Let's find out what our analyst has to say about some of this key data that has come out. By the way, CNA's Sarah Al-Hali brings us some details on the advanced GDP estimates out for Singapore's economy.
5: Well, Singapore's economy continued to expand at a robust pace in the third quarter, although growth moderated as rising costs and geopolitical uncertainties weighed on activity. Advance estimates from the Trade and Industry Ministry show GDP in the third quarter expanded 5.4% from a year ago, beating expectations but easing from the revised 6.2% growth recorded in the previous quarter. Expansion was mainly supported by output expansions in the electronics, precision engineering, transport engineering, and general manufacturing clusters.
1: Sunny Hamid is my guest, Director of Wealth Management Financial Alliance. Sunny, here is The Ask. Construction grew 8.8%. Manufacturing also expanded strongly. Does Singapore's 5.4% growth really actually reflect strength across the wider economy, or are just some sectors, AI, tech, doing the heavy lifting?
4: I think it's quite obvious when you look at the main engine of growth, which is the US. The US is being led now by AI-related sectors. So you can, some people call it the K economy, i.e., for example, the alphabet K having two branches. The one that's going up is actually anything related to AI. The one that's heading down or at least not moving higher are the non-AI-related sectors. So it's very similar throughout the world. We spoke about China earlier on, having very strong exports in AI-related equipment and chips. Similarly, in Singapore, that's the case also. So it's pretty much focused very much on in AI-related teams, that's sectors that's driving the economy overall.
1: And what does that mean? Does that mean there is risk if a bubble were to burst, for example, then the whole economy suffers?
4: Exactly. I think it's a no-brainer in a sense that if this is the only or the main pillar that's keeping not only the US but the global economy afloat at this point, if that goes, then you would have an issue, and that's why people are concerned. We see it in some repositioning of investments. We see it in some repositioning of capital flows. There is beginning to be some worries that a lot has gone in to this sector, and people are just maybe holding back a little bit in hope that the sector will deliver first before more money goes in.
1: Monetary Authority of Singapore is saying the economy is expanding above trend, but it's been helped, like we said, because of the strong investment in AI. Growth, though, expected to ease in 2027 as the tech upcycle moderates and the global financial conditions tighten. What do you think will determine whether Singapore can maintain healthy growth even as we face those tailwinds?
4: I think the growth numbers itself, I think the growth numbers itself are pretty good. And it's coming off a very high base, meaning to say that we're seeing a lot of front loading in terms of the AI related sectors. The so-called data centers that are coming up as we speak. We're seeing pre-purchases of equipment because everybody's worried that if I'm going to build it and I don't want to wait until it's almost done before I start filling up my data centers with all the necessary servers and such. I need to buy everything now in case prices go up or in case it's not even available anymore. And so a lot of this front loading of purchases and such is really causing us a much stronger growth than one would expect at this point of the cycle. And, you know, it's very hard to replicate that again, maybe next year, the year to come. And therefore, won't be surprised if growth slows off. But that really doesn't mean that it's off a cliff. Unless, of course, as we mentioned earlier, the bubble bursts and all of a sudden you have huge declines in the stock market, a hit on consumption, a hit on investment. And that's when we have the repercussions of a bubble bursting, so to say.
1: Sunny Hamid, thank you for joining us on the Ask here on Singapore Today. Sunny Hamid is Director of Wealth Management Financial Alliance. I'm Daniel Martin. This has been another edition.
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1: Good evening, everybody. Today on this edition of Talk Back, let's all remember that, you know, we all have to start somewhere, right? There's this idea of the career ladder. You climb the career ladder rung by rung. You start from the bottom. You learn everything. You learn the basics. You learn the fundamentals. And then you get better. What if that bottom rung of the ladder gets broken because of the AI space that we find ourselves in? What if the young employees of today and tomorrow are facing a workspace where that bottom rung is broken? Can we repair it? This was something that was brought up by our Prime Minister at a recent event. I'll tell you more on that in just a moment. But today on Talkback, I want you, as my listeners who are employers and managers and mentors and business leaders, thinking about this question. Can we replace the bottom rung of the career ladder if it's been broken by AI? Good evening, I'm Daniel Martin. Thank you so much for joining me. The government is bringing forward N95 mask distribution as authorities respond to worsening haze across Singapore. NEA says phased rollouts to eligible Singaporeans has begun, with masks progressively available at designated collection points, and these include People's Association community clubs, selected transport hubs, social service offices, and other PA venues. Mask vending machines will also be progressively deployed across Singapore from this evening. NEA says supplies may not be immediately available at all locations, but stocks will be replenished regularly. It adds government stockpiles and retailers' warehouses have sufficient masks despite temporary shortages at some stores. Haze shelters will also open at community clubs and selected RCNRN centres. Well, Singapore's hourly PM2.5 readings dropped slightly at 5 p.m. This after the reading for the West entered the very high band, which is when readings go above 250. At 3 p.m, the reading reached 288, the highest recorded since 2015. It has since dropped to 234 in the high band. Readings for the south, east and central regions also high, ranging from 159 to 217. Well, the north stayed in the elevated band with a reading of 133. NEA says, or adds, that with the prevailing southeasterly winds, the dense smoke haze from fires in Kalimantan is expected to continue drifting towards Singapore overnight and tomorrow. A day after a near 10-hour-long system disruption, it's largely back to normal at hospitals and polyclinics in Singapore. While queues and waiting areas remain busy, patients CNA spoke to say things are moving smoothly again. Today's disruption, or rather, I beg your pardon, Tuesday's disruption, had affected services, including appointment bookings, registration, and payments. CNA's Beatrice Yap with more.
0: A familiar sound returning to clinics as healthcare services get back on track. At Clementi Polyclinic, the morning crowd was already building before doors opened. It may still look crowded here today, but things are moving much faster than during yesterday's system disruption. In fact, patients were already taking queue numbers smoothly half an hour before the clinic opened. But demand remains high, with all appointment slots for the day already taken up. Some patients came earlier than usual, hoping to beat the crowd and avoid any potential delays. NUHS, which oversees the polyclinic, says there's no significant increase in patient numbers following yesterday's disruption. After activating its business continuity and downtime procedures, it was able to maintain patient care and essential services. Over at Singapore General Hospital, patients also had a smooth experience.
9: Slightly crowded than before, but the system seemed to be working very efficiently and processing people through quickly.
10: So I heard about the service disruption yesterday through news. It doesn't really affect us because our appointment is today and not yesterday. And in fact, I actually received notification as per normal that it's 2 hours earlier, so we are not really affected.
0: While services are back up and running, Singapore's health tech agency says what caused the disruption remains under investigation.
1: Singaporeans planning to perform the Umrah pilgrimage are advised to consider postponing the trips to Saudi Arabia amid heightened security risks. And this follows an early advisory from Singapore's Foreign Affairs Ministry for its citizens to defer all travel to the country. CNA's Glenda Chong with more.
11: The Islamic Religious Council of Singapore, or MUIS, is helping affected pilgrims make alternative arrangements. In its advisory, MUIS says it is encouraging Umrah travel agents to help affected pilgrims with clear information, and where possible, they should also provide flexible arrangements for trip postponement or rescheduling. Those planning to perform Umrah are advised to follow the Foreign Affairs Ministry's travel advisory. For Singaporeans already in Saudi Arabia, MUIS advises them to remain calm and follow the advice of local authorities and MFA. And they should also stay in contact with travel operators and airlines. Singapore's consular assistance channels remain available to those who need help, and those in Saudi Arabia are strongly encouraged to e-register with MFA.
1: You're listening to the news on Singapore Today, and Singapore's economy continued to expand at a robust pace in the third quarter, although growth moderated as rising costs and geopolitical uncertainties weighed on activity. CNA's Sarah Al-Hadi reports.
4: Advance estimates from the Trade and Industry Ministry show GDP in the third quarter expanded 5.4% from a year ago, beating expectations but easing from the revised 6.2% growth recorded in the previous quarter. Expansion was mainly supported by output expansions in the electronics, precision engineering, transport engineering, and general manufacturing clusters. Elevated oil prices amid the ongoing U.S.-Iran conflict, coupled with market volatility, have weighed on consumer spending. Retail sales and consumer credit softened in July and August, while higher borrowing costs dampened business investment. These headwinds could weigh on economic momentum in the final quarter of the year.
1: Shaina Yu, senior economist at Oxford Economics, has more on Singapore's GDP performance.
5: We've upgraded our forecast recently, but it seems that today the numbers coming out from the statistics board suggest that there's also been an upward revision to the GDP outturns in the first half of the year. This suggests, you know, that this year's GDP growth will probably come even higher than what we initially expected. So maybe hovering closer to 6% rather than the 5.5%. That we currently anticipate. In terms of AI-related demand or AI-related influence on Singapore's economy, we think that's going to continue to be a pretty strong driver going into next year. That being said, while it is a key driver, it's also a key risk going into 2027. The key risk here really is if this AI strength, the pullback comes prematurely. So that's where, you know, we think it might be a little bit more cause for concern going into next year. One other risk that we would really be monitoring very closely is how global conditions probably will affect Singapore's economy as a whole. So we've got the Fed already hiking rates. We're also expecting several, you know, global central banks to also do the same for another couple of quarters probably. That will probably weigh quite heavily on global consumers and therefore Singapore's exports demand.
1: In other news, Singapore Central Bank has kept its monetary policy settings unchanged at its fourth quarterly review this year. The unexpected move comes as the outlook for the country's economy remains resilient. The Monetary Authority of Singapore says it will keep the prevailing rate of appreciation of the Singapore dollar nominal effective exchange rate band. There will be no change to the width of the policy band or the level at which it is centred. I'm Daniel Martin for Singapore Today. Headlines anytime on CNA 938 and at cna.asia. Alrighty, taking a look at your latest traffic. Good evening, everybody. And yes, I've got your weather report and outlook up next. Stay tuned. I will also bring you the 1 hour PM 2.5 readings, the latest we've got. At this point in time, two major accidents to report to you. And 5 breakdowns. Well, 4 breakdowns. One's just been cleared. Let's go. Accident sites. One on the BKE to Woodlands after Mandai Road. And there's news of an accident that's occurred on the AYE to MCE after Jurong Town Hall Road. Next up, those breakdown sites looking to CTE to AYE at Ang Mo Kio Avenue 5 exit. Also a breakdown at BKE to Woodlands before Dairy Farm Road. Breakdown on the SLE to CTE after Lentor Avenue. And a breakdown on the AYE to Tuas after Benoi Road.
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1: Next up, I'm looking at your weather forecast. Met Services says it is basically cloudy conditions, but I know you don't believe it because you're like, it's hazy. Yes, it can be both at the same time. It's cloudy up there above the haze, I would imagine. But we are also experiencing an increase in terms of those haze particles blowing in right now with those winds from the fires in Indonesia. I am looking at the weather aspect, and we are seeing cloudy conditions set to continue till at least 8 p.m. Temperature range 25 to 34. But if you're stepping out of the office like Sunny Hamid was just now, and I was talking to him, he was like, I'm just wondering how I'm going to get home. He says, I guess in the most

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1: I happened to be home after lunch at 3 p.m. for a quick laundry run, and my internal air sensors, everything's closed, everything's closed. My internal air sensors all start beeping red, and we go into the high range. So I give you an idea. It doesn't have anything to do with PSI, okay, but it's just the reading of my indoor air quality monitor. On a normal, clean, good day, the internal number would be like between 1 and 5 to 7. Okay, 1 to 7, and that's good. This afternoon at about 3 o'clock, it hit about 97 indoors. Just to show you the quantum, that doesn't mean it was 97 PSI or 97. This is just the reading of my device, okay? But on a normal good day, it's at 5 or 7, and at 3 o'clock, it hit 90 something. Indoors, everything closed. I'll be speaking to an indoor air quality expert tomorrow to learn more about indoor air quality and how, even though you think you're sealed in, there are still gaps. Things are still coming through. Stay tuned, that's happening tomorrow.
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1: Let's start a career. When you do that, you often start from the bottom. You climb a career ladder. There is progression, but you're learning the basics. You're learning the fundamentals. You're learning what it means to be a young professional, right? But what happens when AI starts taking away that bottom rung experience, when it starts breaking the bottom rung, the sector, the segment, which usually gave you your start? This was actually something that was written or spoken about by our Prime Minister at a recent event. Here are some of his comments.
8: AI will replace all of that routine work, but we should be careful not to automate away the learning that comes from it.
9: So true.
8: So employers will need to be more deliberate in thinking about training and mentoring of their young officers. And that's something we are studying in Singapore, sector by sector, what it means for doctors and medical training, what it means for lawyers, for bankers, for engineers. Every sector, every profession will be different, but we are concerned that there may be that bottom rung of the career ladder that's broken and young people may not get sufficient training.
1: That was part of his dialogue at the DBS Asia Future Forward Conference, Monday, 12th October. Full details of that you can find on CNA.Asia right now. So let's say that comes to, it's already happening in your workplace right now. Like you said, doctors, lawyers, what if doctors are not learning to read the ECG? Because it's been automated by AI and the ECG is being read that way. What if the basics of pulling out the case data from a library setting or from an online resource for the lawyers is not happening because the case study is being pulled together by the AI agent? My question for Talkback today, can we replace the bottom rung of the career ladder if it's broken by AI?

0: 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It's Talkback with Daniel Martin. Call in 669 11938 or WhatsApp 963 11938.
1: Joining me on today's edition is Terence Ho, Executive Director at the Institute for Adult Learning, SUSS. Terence, good to talk to you again. Hello.
2: Yes, hello and good to talk to you.
1: Let's explore this bottom rung idea because it is so true. Some of the key fundamentals, the basics, it is built at the first rung of your career ladder. When the Prime Minister was referring to the role of professionals and how they might be losing out on the basics, I can imagine some tech guys in one corner of my head saying, no, but they're learning other basics. They're going to be learning how to utilize the AI to do those basics, et cetera, et cetera. There's always an argument. There's always a point of view with regard to that. What's your take on that bottom rung being broken aspect?
2: Yeah, I would agree there is a concern both in Singapore and elsewhere that AI could slow hiring or reduce opportunities for fresh graduates, new workforce entrants, trying to get onto that first rung of the career ladder. And I think this is because many of the tasks traditionally assigned to new hires in professional corporate roles involve things like taking minutes, gathering research, or creating presentation slides, all of which are now easily automatable by AI. So while there's no replacing the first rung of the ladder, as you also mentioned, the nature of that first rung could change, which means that entry-level work assigned to new entrants could involve, for instance, using and evaluating AI output rather than putting things together from scratch. And that, too, has some learning value.
1: It does. But like I said, like if we apply it to the individual jobs, it's very unique across different sectors. So traditionally, apparently, when it comes in the medical sector, which is what Pierre mentioned, doctors still manually read some of these graphs and charts. Yes, it can be time consuming, but they learn how to manually read it. For example, your ECG. For example, locating something on a scan with a radiographer. But now that could be automated. The radiographer's job might be in peril, for example, and you might just get a reading come through, but you just don't know how you got that reading.
2: Right.
1: So doesn't that become a cause for concern?
2: Okay, so that's one aspect of it. And the other would, of course, be the kind of interaction with the senior colleagues in the organization as well, whereby the entry-level staff would gather, you know, tacit knowledge and develop their professional judgment. So I would say there is some truth in that, but I'm also hopeful that, you know, just being involved in whether it's collating, evaluating, verifying output from the AI models can itself hone judgment experience, albeit in a different way from before. And so what's important, I think, is that the young workers do not simply take the AI output face value, but how they engage with it, how they exercise the judgment, be prepared to challenge the LLMs. I think there's still some value in that. And they should also be given opportunities, as I mentioned, to interact with and engage with the senior colleagues from which much of the tacit knowledge can be gained.
1: That is such a good point. The idea of evaluating and not taking at face value the nature of the information being presented to you, because I think the danger going forward is the trust level in the data is going to be so strong, not just by the individual officers, but maybe by the people at the top as well, in that this is what the data says. We are following what the data says. That is the worry, because 9 out of 10 times, it's going to prove right, right? That's the problem. It's going to have a good track record. So the trust level in the data and the questioning of the data, it's so right for us to say that, and that could be the role of the junior officer, but that all depends on the nature of the company and the organization, doesn't it? And the sector.
2: Yes. Yeah. It's about AI literacy at all levels of the organization. I think 9 out of 10 times is a little bit hopeful. Sometimes the LLMs get more wrong.
1: The other day, my LLM gave up on me. Okay, I'm very scared. My LLM has learned to king. This is what happened. I gave it a simple task and I set out the parameters and the scope. It did it one time. I'm like, no, that's not what I wanted. I said it needed to do this. And it told me, I'm unable to fulfill your requests. Is there something else I can do for you?
2: Wow, okay.
1: It's learned to king. So I'm just
2: imitating
1: wondering.
2: Human beings.
1: Yeah, right. A little bit. I was a bit shocked at that. I put it on my social media as well. I'm like, mine just gave up on me, man. So like you said, like, what about the sector? What about the trust levels? How do we build that?
2: I guess for the senior people who are already gained experience in the job, they are better sort of able to interpret, evaluate the AI. So naturally, they would also have some pushback, of course, if they the output isn't up to it. And I think it's important that the young workers as well, they bring the correct mindset in terms of, and also the what they've learned, whether it's in school or at the institutes of higher learning, and they bring this inquisitive mindset and be prepared to, you know, challenge, probe, and seek to understand things rather than just, you know, using the AI for efficiency. Yeah.
1: Going to our WhatsApp, 963-11938. Get your comments across as we talk about, can we replace the bottom rung of the career ladder if it is broken by AI? One of my listeners WhatsApping across and saying, if we don't hire or hire less at the junior level, how do you ever get mid-level managers or employers? How do they become mid-level if they can't start from the beginning? That is a fair point. If the quantum of hiring at the junior level is smaller, if that opportunity is smaller, how do you ever get any other levels?
2: Right. Absolutely. I think it's important for organizations and employers to recognize that giving opportunities to fresh graduates or a workforce entrance is in their own longer-term self-interest, because not doing so would have adverse repercussions down the line, as the pipeline of future leaders and senior people will be much narrower. And also the culture of a firm and its attractiveness to talent could also be impaired. So there is indeed a trade-off between short-term productivity gains versus longer-term organizational prospects, as some academics have argued. But perhaps organizations may need a further nudge with government or tripartite intervention if that doesn't quite work out. Mm-hmm. The Ministry of Manpower has developed a Singapore Opportunity Index that recognizes companies that do well in giving opportunities to workers for career progression. Mm-hmm. And that's a good start.
1: Do you think it should also start recognizing minimum hiring quotas, for example?
2: I would say that is rather draconian. There are things that can be done before imposing quotas, such as providing incentives, encouragement. So for instance, today we already have the Graduate Industry Traineeship Program that you know, encourages companies with some incentives to offer short-term on-the-job training. Whether there's a need to expand such programs is something that could be considered. But I'll also add that the young people, the workforce entrants themselves, are not without agency. And they could, for example, turn their familiarity with AI tools to their advantage to offset their relative lack of, you know, institutional knowledge or experience. They could bring fresh perspectives and facility with AI to add value to their employers from the get-go, perhaps showing how certain processes at the workplace could be made more efficient with AI, or finding new and novel ways to meet customer needs.
1: And use that as a bargaining chip?
2: Yes, that's right. So it's up to them to really demonstrate what they can do to the employers.
1: I want to know more about whether we can redesign the entry-level jobs altogether, because my original question was about whether we can replace that bottom rung, right? And you were talking about the idea of maybe valuing other aspects as well. There might be a narrowing of the hiring gap, though. That means increased competition for those fewer jobs. And that's the worry, I think. Because I've also done shows on whether or not the future of Singapore, we've already got a high number of companies registered in Singapore, which are small, but handling large amounts of money and business. Whether going forward, we're going to see that model happen more. Small companies having great business turnover, revenue intake as well. So a higher number of unicorn companies run by five people, for instance, and whether that is the reality going forward. I wonder, do we need to redesign the entry-level job, because the companies are going to be looking for those special skill sets and not the entry-level anymore?
2: Yeah, so you're right. You mentioned companies being able to do a lot more with fewer people. We have seen this phenomenon of one-person companies.
1: Yes.
2: And yeah, redesigning entry-level work is certainly going to be important. I mean, AI and technology will force the redesign of jobs at all levels, but particularly for entry-level work, how can we make good use of the young workers, the ideas that they bring to complement AI to add value right from the outset?
1: Add value right from the outset. So that junior level is able to bring that perspective in, you think?
2: Well, I think it's not going to be that much of, you know, pure domain expertise that they have not, you know, had time to acquire, but really the innovative mindset, the mindset that continually questions how things could be done better, and using the kind of native fluency of AI tools, that could be a winning proposition for some of these younger workforce entrants.
1: Got it. Let's talk. 963-11938. What does that mean for our university education system? One listener asks, because most of uni graduates end up I'm rephrasing, as mid-level management. And maybe they can't get that opportunities, and the universities, though, will also struggle. How do you train people for fewer jobs? Okay, fair question. Yes, I mean, okay, there is this terminology, there is this thinking and school of thought that universities train middle management and produce middle management. They're not producing CEOs. They're not producing necessarily entrepreneurs. It's about middle management. It's a chain. It's a system. This listener, if he subscribes to that school of thought, has a point. What happens to the training process? What happens to the higher education aspect? Because who knows, what if, early on you mentioned this idea, take advantage of the AI and build your resume and your rapport. Somebody can do that without a traditional schooling system.
2: Yeah, so I think the nature and the goals of education, I mean, they have to also adapt. And there'll be greater premium on the sort of critical thinking skills, on innovation and creativity, rather than just knowledge. And I think the institutes of higher learning as well are trying to integrate what they're teaching more closely with things that are relevant at the workplace. So, you know, giving opportunities for people to work in actual projects that are workplace relevant using AI tools and so on. I think this kind of format will gather pace as we try to keep tertiary education relevant to the new workplace.
1: Actually, it just occurred to me, we're talking about the bottom rung of the career ladder, the entrance, the middle management, all that. There are, of course, there's another space here that's under threat when you think about it, and that is the low salary, low skill, low entry requirement job. The menial labor, the menial task, but many companies in the past have relied on hiring large groups of people to fulfill these roles. And there are groups of people that absolutely need access to those kinds of jobs, maybe because of low opportunities in terms of gaining access to education or in terms of gaining access to opportunities. It's a fundamental, important role for them to be able to gain employment. And when it's low skill and low barrier of entry, that's gone, that level as well, because you've automated security, you've automated cleaning, you've automated delivery.
2: Well, I would say that for jobs that require hands-on work, dealing with equipment and manual processes, they're probably more resilient to AI, although, of course, there are also jobs that have been automated. And there are plenty of opportunities, particularly in healthcare and personal care services, as Singapore has become a super-aged society. I think there are still significant manpower gaps. And I think the real challenge is how to make these jobs attractive enough to people so that they combine what I call the hand and heart skills, so that they're meaningful, challenging, and also AI resilient. And I do see, for example, that certain occupations could be at risk for automation, such as drivers, for example, if their jobs are being taken over by autonomous vehicles. And so there's concurrent need still to curate or collate other forms of jobs or work that is flexible and provides on-demand work, which can sort of replace some of these jobs taken over by automation as well.
1: Terence, thank you for answering some of our listeners' questions and for joining the discussion as we pondered PM Lawrence Wong's comments as to the bottom rung of the career ladder. Can we replace that if it's been broken by AI? Terence Ho is Executive Director of the Institute for Adult Learning, SUSS. Hello to one of our listeners who WhatsApped across and made a comment about my AI experience where I gave instructions and follow-ups and my AI just gave up and said, I can't do it. Is there something else I can help you with? He says, you should threaten your AI and tell it if it doesn't do your task, you'll get another AI to do it. You said you were told that AI can be threatened. Well, I was told the opposite. Did you hear about Anthropic and how they've updated their terms of service for Claude? Anthropic has updated its usage policy that prohibits sustained and needless abusive or cruel behavior towards the Claude AI model. So even if you got it wrong, you can't tell it off. So you got to do something else with your manager level aggression.
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1: Time for some headlines. Good evening. The Singapore government has started distributing N95 masks after hourly PM 2.5 readings reached the very high band. The Western region entered that band at 2 p.m., reaching its highest level since 2015. At 6 p.m., the reading in the West was at 257, while readings elsewhere remain in the elevated to high band. The National Environment Agency says dense smoke haze from Kalimantan is drifting towards Singapore under prevailing southeasterly winds. It expects the haze to continue drifting towards Singapore overnight and tomorrow. The 24-hour PSI is forecast to remain in the unhealthy to very unhealthy range. Haze shelters have opened at community clubs and selected residence centres. Some outdoor and non-air-conditioned facilities at Safra and Active SG have also been temporarily closed. Indonesia is said to be struggling to contain widespread forest fires. Difficult terrain and poor visibility are complicating efforts to bring the blazes under control. CNA's Glenda Chong tells us more.
8: There's a difference between a moderation in AI investment.
1: Well, we'll hear from Glenda Chong in just a moment. You're listening to your news updates right here on CNA 938. Thank you for joining us. Let's touch base in terms of those Indonesian haze updates.
9: Well, authorities have also reported a shortage of water pumps. President Prabowo Subianto has ordered more resources to be deployed. Indonesia regularly battles wildfires during the dry season, but this year's blazes have been more intense due to the drought-causing El Nino weather phenomenon. While the smoke from the fires have spread across the region, in Malaysia, many schools have been shut because of poor air quality. The country says that it will raise the transboundary haze issue at an ASEAN foreign ministers meeting next month to discuss more effective regional measures to tackle the problem. Malaysia and Singapore have both offered Indonesia assistance in fighting the fires.
1: Singapore is stepping up its defences against AI-powered scams and future threats from quantum computing. The Government Technology Agency of Singapore, GovTech, is working with Google DeepMind on real-time detection of AI scams on devices. The news desk has more.
10: Minister for Digital Development and Information Josephine Teo says the collaboration could strengthen protection while preserving privacy. If devices can recognise signs of manipulation earlier, potential victims can avoid financial or credential loss. Mrs. Teo says AI has made the fight against scams harder to win. But the technology can also help detect threats at scale. GovTech and the police already use AI to assess more than 600,000 websites daily. In doing so, they disrupt around 20,000 malicious websites every month. Singapore is also preparing for quantum computers that could eventually break some of the cryptography protecting sensitive information. Critical information infrastructure owners are expected to complete migration to quantum-safe solutions by 2031. Other organizations will receive guidance to work towards migration by 2035. A new grant will support quantum-safe pilot projects from November.
1: The head of neurosurgery at Singapore General Hospital is under investigation for failing to report a patient's death to the coroner. Dr. Jai Prashant Rao testified at a coroner's inquiry into the death of a 75-year-old Madam Tan Xuan Lin. Adam Tan died 6 days after surgery in January 2024, surgery to remove a brain tumour. The operation was aborted after complications caused brain swelling and about 3 litres of blood loss. Now, Dr. Rao said he mistakenly believed only deaths within 24 hours of surgery required mandatory reporting. He issued a death certificate instead, saying compassion for Madam Tan's family influenced his decision. An internal review flagged the case to the coroner in February 2025. A police report was filed the following month over Dr. Rao's failure to report the death. The coroner's findings will be delivered at a later date. I'm Daniel Martin for Singapore Today. Headlines anytime on CNA 938 and at cna.asia. Asia Business coming up, and we're going to find out more about the use of AI to fight AI. Stay tuned. It's all lined up on Singapore Today. And in a moment, I'm going to be telling you about the special guest I'll be having in studio for Health Matters in just about 15 or 20 minutes' time. On the roads of Singapore in the meantime, I've got details coming in. A breakdown has occurred on the BKE towards PIE at the KJE exit. Heavy traffic as well on the ECP to Changi between Tanjung Katong and Rochor Road. Heavy on the PIE to Changi between North Avenue 3 and Paya Lebar Road. Time for Asia Business, where Singapore Central Bank expects core inflation to remain elevated in the coming consecutive, or rather in the coming quarters, before easing in the second half of next year. This is the latest macroeconomic review, which also sees the economy on track to record a third consecutive year of above-trend growth in 2026 before moderating in 2027. While tech-related sectors have driven growth this year, risks ahead include a possible pullback in AI investment that could weigh on production. The Monetary Authority of Singapore says the near-term impact could be cushioned by substantial order backlogs, some placed up to 6 months in advance, as well as ongoing capacity expansion. Demand pressures in the domestic electronics sector could also ease as firms ramp up capacity to produce AI-related networking chips. MAS expects the AI upcycle to moderate in 2027. Here is Shaina Yu, who is a senior economist at Oxford Economics.
8: There's a difference between a moderation in AI investment and a collapse. So if everything is moving gradually and something that's more controlled, more contained, which we and we assume is also the MAS's view, that is still fine for Singapore's economy. What's more worrying or more concerning really is if the AI bubble suddenly bursts.
1: As for core inflation, higher energy and food prices are expected to keep pressures elevated in the coming months. But MAS expects inflation to ease next year as import costs fall and government subsidies for healthcare and education help keep services costs down. Analysts add that businesses have also become better prepared to manage rising costs and plan around supply disruptions. Here's Samuel Siu, head of investments at Synergy Financial Advisors.
11: Right now, people could foresee rising interest, sort of like the war situation to continue. And because of that, the governments have actually asked companies to do stockpiling. We do have a larger inventory. And all of this could actually weather down the impact that we see in the event that another sort of like trade situation happen, whereby you can see that there will be a supply chain blockage or things like that.
1: You're listening to Asia Business, and Singapore is set to become the first in Southeast Asia to conduct ethanol bunkering as it expands its options for cleaner marine fuels. The operation will take place later this week at Pasir Panjang Terminal. And this comes as several initiatives were rolled out at this year's Singapore International Bunkering Conference to prepare its maritime sector for a multi-fuel future. The operation will see bioethanol bunkered alongside cargo operations. It will test whether Singapore's existing methanol bunkering standards can be adapted for ethanol. Well, Singapore has also launched new standards for ammonia bunkering, covering areas such as safety and operating procedures. Murali Pillai is Senior Minister of State for Law and Transport.
12: With the future fuel mix still uncertain, Singapore has decided not to bet on a single winning fuel, but is instead building optionality, preparing several pathways so that as demand develops, we have the standards, infrastructure, and operational capabilities to support different fuels safely and at scale.
1: Singapore is also expanding its LNG capabilities while exploring biomethane as a lower-carbon marine fuel. And from January next year, the Maritime and Port Authority of Singapore will offer grants of up to $250,000 per vessel to encourage the early adoption of electric harbour craft. Now, all new harbour craft must be electric or compatible with cleaner fuels from 2030. China's exports surged in September, benefiting from global demand for AI-related goods. Dollar-denominated overseas shipments rose more than 36% on year, beating estimates and outpacing the 25% growth in August. Imports beat expectations of a slowdown, rising 31%. And this brings the trade balance to more than $130 billion. Customs Vice Minister Wang Jun says Chinese trade from January to September grew at its fastest pace in 5 years. He adds that China's complete supply chains and tech innovations are able to support growing global demand for computing and power. Meanwhile, China's factory gate inflation rose 5% on year in September, up from 3.8% the previous month. Consumer inflation also climbed 0.9% on year last month as non-food prices increased ahead of the holidays. Over in the local stock market now, where the SDI closed 0.1% lower at 5,423 points. Tech firm AEM among the top decliners, dropping 2.5% to $9.77. Bourse operator SGX fell 0.9% to $20.96. Banking stocks mixed. OCBC Bank down 0.7% to $29. UOB managed to buck the downward trend 0.3% higher at $41.06. In other top gainers, Yang Zijiang Shipbuilding added 1.8% to $5.15. Business news as it breaks on CNA.Asia.
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0: It's a Singapore Today top story with Daniel Martin.
1: You've heard of the phrase fighting fire with fire, right? Well, that adage absolutely applies in the realm of cybersecurity right now, as we're seeing the growing rise and importance of fighting AI with AI. What's going on? This is one of the key themes that has been discussed at the Singapore International Cyber Week that's ongoing. It's the 11th edition, and it kicked off on Tuesday, 13th October. It's part of Singapore's new cybersecurity strategy. More from Senior Minister and Coordinating Minister for National Security, K. Shanmugam, during his speech at the event. Here's some of his feature in the report on CNA's YouTube.
13: We have to act at the speed of the threat. If AI allows attackers to identify vulnerabilities and conduct attacks more quickly, then the defenders will have to use AI too. Government will progressively deploy AI across our national cyber defense operations, including within NC3 and the Government Cybersecurity Operations Center.
1: So how does this happen? How does this work? How does this functionally work, using AI to fight AI? And what does that mean for protocols and talent and resources required by the cybercrime sector? Mike Ye is Vice President, Deputy General Counsel, Customer Security and Trust, Microsoft Corporation. Mike, hello and welcome to the show.
14: Hello, Daniel. It's great to be here.
1: Very good to connect with you. This, what was just mentioned by Minister K. Shanmugam at the Singapore International Cyber Week, this is part of a growing international trend, isn't it? We are utilizing and we're seeing around the world that we need to be fighting fire with fire, so to speak.
14: No, absolutely. We already see attackers using AI. And so I think it's our responsibility to figure out how do we use AI? How do we, you know, we talk about it at Microsoft as how do we help companies defend at machine speed?
1: Mm-hmm. That's the thing. It's about the speed. It's about the reaction. It's about the quantum as well. So what are we talking about exactly when we say using AI to fight AI-powered cyber attacks?
14: Look, to use the simplest example, this is really about using AI to do the analytics to automate it. In the same way that AI can scan an inbox, write a letter, it can also go through threat intel and help defenders identify real threats, prioritize them. And then we're building agents now. So the next generation of security products will all be agent-based. So we have agents that will do the red teaming, which is to basically simulate an attack. They do the blue teaming. How do you resolve those attacks? And all that over time will be automated and will be able to help people move at machine speed.
1: Are cyber criminals using AI in the same way that cybersecurity is? You know, the old saying in traditional crime, like sometimes you have to think like a criminal to know what a criminal is going to do. You have to sometimes got to have a couple of criminals on your side as well. You got to recruit a little over. Are they using it in novel, different aspects and ways that perhaps cybersecurity is not aware of?
14: Look, I would say when we look at the past few months, the criminals are using AI in the same way that ordinary companies and individuals are. And so one example for us, we disrupted a criminal syndicate last month. It's called Evil Tokens. That's the actual name of the company. Mm. But what they were doing is they were vibe coding, and they created a platform where they could offer compromised inboxes to people for subscription. Right. And so, look, the vibe coding is there. They're using AI to analyze the compromised inboxes, find the opportunities for financial threat. But the important thing is we were able to take them down. And that was using AI to assist us in our analysis.
1: What kind of resources are cyber criminals utilizing in this AI arms race? Are they very advanced?
14: Look, I don't think they actually need to be that advanced. I mean, we've already seen deep fakes in the conflict in Yemen with the Houthis. There's a lot of technologies where, you know, in the same way that AI has democratized technology and made it more available to more people, we have that same dynamic for criminals. And so I do think it creates a sense of urgency, quite frankly, for us to move faster with governments. But also to be deploying AI in our defenses.
1: I ask because I wonder who's ahead in this AI arms race, whether cyber criminals have been taking advantage of black markets to stockpile more resources in terms of the computers or the hardware that's required to be able to run these programs, or whether they're able to take shortcuts that perhaps cybersecurity experts are prevented from taking because of protocol or because of rules or laws. I wonder who's ahead. It feels like at the very beginning when I started talking about the emergence of these cybercrime villages that have set up in Cambodia and Vietnam and so on and so forth, that the experts were talking to me about how they'd establish these protocols and networks and build up of resources, and we've got to have the same if we want to be able to fight them. That was like over a year ago. Are they ahead of us in terms of the AI race?
14: So the challenge with the AI race or the cybersecurity race is it's asymmetrical risk. For the criminals, they just need one exploit to take down a company, organization, or a business, right? Whereas the defenders have to defend the entire surface. And so I think the interesting opportunity for us going forward is how do we use AI? How do we work together to really change that asymmetry? And I think that the unique thing for the, as defenders, as for companies, for governments, there's a huge opportunity for us to be sharing the threat intel we see, sharing the collective insights that we each have, and that will give us a unique advantage over time.
1: Mike, I wonder as well about the agentic aspect of this. You talked about the idea that you are building agents now, and we're playing the red team and the blue team and the war games and establishing, so to speak, what are the threats and risks and how can we plug them before they become a risk. Is the cyber criminal operating the same way, or are they more focused on just finding the exploits and finding the holes? Are they also going the agentic route? Do we know that?
14: Yeah, no, I think we have to assume they're going to go the agentic route. But again, this is where, you know, I would say two things. The race is too close to call right now, but we have a huge opportunity to leverage AI for defenders. The other thing that's worth noting, and Microsoft just published a digital defense report. One of the interesting learnings is criminals are still using old vulnerabilities, old methods. And so this is a unique window for us to get the basics right on the defense side. There's so much in terms of cyber hygiene that we need to just take care of. And, you know, you see this quite frankly when you think about agentic AI risk. The first thing we should do is we have to figure out systems where we can observe and verify everything, right? No different than how we secured networks when you had human employees on them, some of which had potentially malicious intent.
1: People are, cyber criminals still exploiting traditional or old methods. Explain what you mean by that. Do you mean that they're still relying on the Nairobi prince that needs the $3 million or something like that? Like that idea of the weakness and the exploit of the one hole, the one click?
14: Yeah, no, that's not a bad analogy. The so our data shows, when we look at the data from the past year, the most common exploits accounted for 80, there were three of them that accounted for 86% of attacks globally. And all three of these were vulnerabilities that were disclosed in 2020 or 2022. So these are old vulnerabilities. There are patches out there. The problem is a lot of companies have not patched their systems. And for criminals, this is the easiest way into an organization. And so that's what I mean is like the companies have to take care of the hygiene. They have to get better at patching. They have to get better at updating their systems. The French supermarket hack with the refrigerators this week, right? That's outdated refrigerators running firmware that was no longer supported. And you know, my understanding is that some of those systems were hacked because they were still, you know, using admin accounts that were set to the default password.
1: 000, that kind of thing.
14: Yeah, exactly. So that's not an AI issue, right? And what that highlights for me is that, look, we got to get the basics right.
1: But what it does mean is that if you are still one of those companies or organizations that may have those loopholes and openings, the use of agentic AI by the cyber criminal means it's easier for them to find you in a way or exploit that.
14: Yeah, absolutely. And so I think that this should be a moment that should really be a call to action for people to get the basics right.
1: I mean, the French supermarket example is a real wake-up call for a lot of people, and it should be a wake-up call. They're able to target and direct millions of dollars of food loss. That's direct impact on an individual. I mean, think if this was warfare. Think if this was one country versus another. They've just been able to target and attack citizens directly, so to speak, through a criminal objective. Well,
14: What is really alarming about the French supermarket example is I think if you look at that incident with the benefit of hindsight, you would have just patched and updated some of those refrigerators because the cost that they've just incurred now far outweighs the cost that it would have been to update those systems.
1: Sure, exactly.
14: Or, you know, as we said, just to change the admin password.
1: So that's the thing. That's an interesting point. So the idea is that I think a lot of companies in their mind now have this idea and concept that in order for us to benefit from security right now, that it's going to be very expensive because I've got legacy systems and I've got legacy models and it's going to be challenging to bring it up to speed to where it needs to be today. Is that necessarily true?
14: No, not always, right? And so there definitely are easy things that companies can and should be doing. And you know, one of our goals as a company is to figure out how do we help companies prioritize what's the low hanging fruit, where will they have the greatest return on their investment.
1: Let's talk about, we've talked about the resources aspect, we've talked about the idea of the loopholes and the traditional entry points. Let's talk about the resources and keeping pace with AI powered threats in terms of talent as well. Do cyber criminals have an edge because they're running this and maybe they've got people who might be more inclined to find the loopholes and to find the holes and to find the openings? Where else, in terms of Singapore, are we equipped with enough resources and tech and talent to keep pace?
14: Yeah, no, absolutely. I think Singapore actually offers a pretty unique situation. You have some of the most sophisticated, most targeted companies and industries in the country. So I think about the financial services, I think about the pharma manufacturing, right? These are all highly targeted segments. And as a result of that, I think Singapore has developed a very sophisticated view on cybersecurity. We, as part of Singapore International Cyber Week, I just met with the Cybersecurity Agency of Singapore, and we just refreshed MOU, basically, to ensure that we're working with them on the issues, the topics, that are most relevant to Singapore as we enter the AI era. And a key component of that is capacity building.
1: Mike, final point before I let you go, which is you talked about how AI is being utilized in a format of, for example, you know, building the resources, in terms of predictive models, in terms of the red team, blue team aspect as well. But everything that we just discussed about the pain points that criminals are relying on in terms of entry, the Nigerian prince aspect, the clickbait, the usual points of entry, is AI also being used in that manner to find these loopholes and plug them ASAP?
14: Look, the weak link in cybersecurity has always been humans. And so AI definitely is playing a role. We call it social phishing. And so AI can help in creating deceptive emails, deceptive videos, deceptive voicemails. And so we have to be smarter. This is where...
1: Right, so can't we use AI to build in to your email inbox to say, this is an AI-generated email, do not click. The AI has to be smarter to account for the loopholes.
14: Yeah, no, absolutely. And so, and that's what's happening.
1: I don't think it's enough to say anymore that we rely on the human error aspect. I'm sorry, it's gone beyond that. It really has. Because of the quantum and the scale of the AI generation by the cyber criminals, we can no longer say that the human is the weak link. We've got to say that the window of it coming to me has to be plugged so that it doesn't even come to me anymore.
14: No, that's the vision. And so we're working to build out those. And you see it in email already, right? You can quickly tell, anyone can identify the scam email now because it's an address that doesn't make sense.
1: Or the, unfortunately, the things about how it's written or the style or the links attached, those are still things that need to be managed by IT departments?
14: Look, I think my guess is a year from now, much of that will be automated. Yeah. There will be filters. It will be able to, like, in the same way that, you know, you can often tell the scam phone call coming in, you'll be able to identify the scam email.
1: No, no, but people have resorted to just not picking up phone calls anymore, Mike. Nobody calls anymore. The solution has been a social problem. We don't pick up the phone anymore. And that's my worry, whether human behavior starts changing because of fear of cybercrime. Mike Ye, thank you for joining us and helping us understand a little bit more about some of the steps that are being taken in terms of utilizing AI to take on AI-powered cybercrime. That's been a key issue that's been raised as part of Singapore's cyber strategy going forward at the current Singapore International Cyber Week, the 11th edition.
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1: Hello to my Health Matters listeners. You're joining in just as I'm about to talk about the results of a task force in Singapore which looked at many different aspects of health concerns for persons with disabilities in Singapore. And coming up, I'm going to be learning more about one of the key recommendations in detail, and also overall how it really would make a difference in terms of persons with disabilities, their experience going to the healthcare setting, seeking medical attention, how the healthcare practitioners will benefit from this as well. So I'm going to talk about all that and more with my special guest in studio, Minister of State for Health, Rahayu Mazhab, is joining me live on Health Matters. That is next. Stay tuned. Good evening, I'm Daniel Martin with your latest news. The government is bringing forward N95 mask distribution as authorities respond to worsening haze across Singapore. NEA says a phased rollout to eligible Singaporeans has begun, with masks progressively available at designated collection points. Now, these include People's Association community clubs, selected transport hubs, social service offices, and other PA venues. Now, mask vending machines will also be progressively deployed across Singapore from this evening. NEA says supplies may not be immediately available at all locations, but stocks will be replenished regularly. It adds, government stockpiles and retailers' warehouses have sufficient masks despite temporary shortages at some stores. Haze shelters will also open at community clubs and selected RC and RN centres. Now, the hourly PM2.5 concentration has returned to the very high range in the western region of Singapore, with a reading of 257. That's 257. It had previously dipped to a lower band in the last hour. Earlier at 3 p.m., that reading had reached 288, which incidentally is the highest recorded since 2015. Readings for the east and central regions also high, ranging from 190 to 226. Now, readings for the south dropped to 148, joining the north in the elevated band. The National Environment Agency says people should minimize outdoor activities when hourly PM2.5 readings reach 251 or higher. A day after a near 10-hour-long system disruption, it's largely back to normal at hospitals and polyclinics in Singapore, while queues and waiting areas remain busy. Patients CNA spoke to say things are moving smoothly again. Tuesday's disruption had affected services, including appointment bookings, registrations, and payments. Beatrice Yap reports.
2: A familiar sound returning to clinics as healthcare services get back on track. At Clementi Polyclinic, the morning crowd was already building before doors opened. It may still look crowded here today, but things are moving much faster than during yesterday's system disruption. In fact, patients were already taking queue numbers smoothly half an hour before the clinic opened. But demand remains high, with all appointment slots for the day already taken up. Some patients came earlier than usual, hoping to beat the crowd and avoid any potential delays. NUHS, which oversees the polyclinic, says there's no significant increase in patient numbers following yesterday's disruption. After activating its business continuity and downtime procedures, it was able to maintain patient care and essential services. Over at Singapore General Hospital, patients also had a smooth experience.
4: Slightly crowded than before, but the system seemed to be working very efficiently and processing people through quickly.
5: So I heard about the service disruption yesterday through news. It doesn't really affect us because our appointment is today and not yesterday. And in fact, I actually received notification as per normal that it's 2 hours earlier, so we are not really affected.
2: While services are back up and running, Singapore's health tech agency says what caused the disruption remains under investigation.
1: Shayna Yu, senior economist at Oxford Economics, has more on Singapore's GDP performance.
23: Advanced estimates from the Trade and Industry Ministry show GDP in the third quarter expanded 5.4% from a year ago, beating expectations but easing from the revised 6.2% growth recorded in the previous quarter. Expansion was mainly supported by output expansions in the electronics, precision engineering, transport engineering, and general manufacturing clusters. Elevated oil prices amid the ongoing U.S.-Iran conflict, coupled with market volatility, have weighed on consumer spending. Retail sales and consumer credit softened in July and August, while higher borrowing costs dampened business investment. These headwinds could weigh on economic momentum in the final quarter of the year.
1: In other local news, Singapore is focusing more on supply chain resilience rather than self-sufficiency as global disruptions become more frequent. Deputy Prime Minister Gan Kim Yong says this means diversifying sources of critical supplies while building up local production capabilities and maintaining sufficient stockpiles. Well, speaking at the Bloomberg New Economy Forum, he warned that future threats may not only come from geopolitical tensions, but also pandemics and climate change.
8: We've upgraded our forecast recently, but it seems that today the numbers coming out from the statistics board suggest that there's also been an upward revision to the GDP outturns in the first half of the year. This suggests, you know, that this year's GDP growth will probably come even higher than what we initially expected. So maybe hovering closer to 6% rather than the 5.5% that we currently anticipate. In terms of AI-related demand or AI-related influence on Singapore's economy, we think that's going to continue to be a pretty strong driver going into next year. That being said, while it is a key driver, it's also a key risk going into 2027. The key risk here really is if this AI strength, the pullback comes prematurely. So that's where, you know, we think it might be a little bit more cause for concern going into next year. One other risk that we would really be monitoring very closely is how global conditions probably will affect Singapore's economy as a whole. So we've got the Fed already hiking rates. We're also expecting several, you know, global central banks to also do the same for another couple of quarters probably. That will probably weigh quite heavily on global consumers and therefore Singapore's exports demand.
1: And that's the news right here on Singapore Today. I'm Daniel Martin. Thank you for joining me. Taking a look at your traffic, and of course, I'll be touching base with your weather forecast. Let's touch base on traffic first. You know, earlier I was taking a PhD into the office and I spoke to him about how's your visibility? You've been coping okay. He's like, yeah, but usually it's the evening, he says, when it gets a bit harder with this high haze. That was great advice from a man who's on the road very often. So he says he's going to slow down around 7 p.m. I hope you'll take that advice as well. Thank you so much to that driver who brought me in this afternoon, by the way. Let's turn to the roads where right now I've got heavy traffic holding up on the BKE to Woodlands, between Woodlands Road and Woodlands Avenue 3. Also heavy traffic on the PIE to Changi at the BKE exit. And a breakdown's been reported on the SLE to BKE after the TPE.
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1: As for your weather forecast, the Met Services says officially it's about cloudy conditions. Temperature range 25 to 34 degrees Celsius, and that is set to continue till about 9 p.m. across the island consistently. In terms of your PSI, I know you're more concerned with that. Two things that you want, you want rain and you want low PSI. I understand. Right now, we're looking at the air quality, and in terms of the 1 hour PM 2.5, this is the reading as of 6 p.m. As I said, sometimes the updated 7 p.m. reading, the top of the hour reading, takes a little while to come out. So this is the 6 p.m. reading. The north, 111, 190 in the east, 148 in the south, 226 central region, and 257 in the west. That puts it in the band very high, band 4 very high for the 1 hour PM 2.5 in the last hour on the western front. 24-hour PSI-wise, we're looking, again, this reading is as of 6 p.m., 124 in the north, 169 in the east, 152 in the south, 172 central, 182 west. That is unhealthy across the island. Stay indoors, stay masked up. Make sure you drink up lots of water. Check out the various Health Matters interviews I've done with dermatologists, eye doctors, with heart specialists about how haze impacts you on different levels. They're all available for podcast right now.
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3: Both sides used missiles, drones, and fighter jets before it ended with a ceasefire announcement.
10: Meta has been aggressively hiring in order to challenge rivals such as OpenAI, Google, and Anthropic.
11: The shutdown of several outlets has raised questions about the brand's future in Singapore.
12: In the coming months, more than 9,000 new BTO flats are expected to continue attracting buyers.

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1: Health economies that use this as well. So interesting. How could this idea of a health communication passport improve, smoothen, normalize the experience of seeking medical care for a person with disabilities? Now, many of you, my listeners, might be individuals who are persons with disabilities or maybe a parents of somebody who is living with their disabilities as well. If you'd like to speak, comment, question, be a part of the discussion, the WhatsApp hotline is open anytime, 963-11-938. That's 963-11-938. My guest on today's edition is the Minister of State, Ministry of Digital Development and Information, and Ministry of Health, those two portfolios. But we're speaking to her today, of course, as MOS of MOH. Madam Rahayu Mazam, what a pleasure to have you in the studio again. Good to talk to you in person. Hello.
2: Hi, Daniel. Thank you for having me on the show.
1: How was the task force experience for this? You had a chance to be a part of understanding the healthcare gap and speaking to the key stakeholders and the individuals involved. Talk to us about that experience and what we were able to glean from it.
2: I want to acknowledge the very rich and meaningful insights that the persons with disabilities and their caregivers gave us. Yeah. And it ranged from their concerns with long-term care, affordability issues, as well as their experiences in seeking healthcare services. And that was one thing that stood out and something we want to kind of deal with quite quickly and immediately. The fact that actually some of them found the healthcare visits very challenging and distressing because it was very stressful. Something that could be a routine doctor's visits for some of us, it was very overwhelming for them. And this was especially so for persons with intellectual disability and autism. And there are two main things. One, firstly, they would have certain sensitivities and certain things that would distress them. So, for example, polyclinics can be very busy, very noisy, and you have to wait a little while at the queue.
1: And so, and you're constantly stressed because what if you miss your number? What if they call out your name wrongly? I mean, we're all familiar with this. Yes.
2: So this is one thing that causes them a lot of distress. Second thing is, some of them communicate differently.
1: Agreed.
2: They take longer time to process something. They need to be explained in a different way.
1: Depending on the disability they're dealing with. Indeed. Yeah, it runs the gamut, doesn't it?
2: Yes. And for some families and the patients, they tell us also that having to repeat some of their special communication and support needs can be quite tiring at different touch points or with different persons that they're dealing with, they've got to explain. So that actually really led us to take a look at this. And we want the patients with disabilities to be receiving treatment, you know, with dignity. Agreed. And to also feel comfortable as they're accessing their services. So families and persons with disabilities were asking for healthcare services that were accessible, inclusive and responsive to the different needs that they have.
1: Yeah, I agree completely. That's so nice to hear. And it's so valuable going down to the clinic level and to see actually what's happening on the personal family level as well, to hear from the caregivers as well and the doctors and allied health professionals. You're so right, because sometimes people just want to see the doctor. You just want to go there and get your healthcare sorted and dealt with. And to understand these pain points, it's interesting. And we've come up with some solutions that we're going to see in the horizon for the healthcare sector, one of which I want to zoom in on if I can and learn a bit more, because I think it's fascinating, which is the concept of the health communication passport. Now, this is a tool that's going to help facilitate and smoothen the process of addressing some of the things that you just described. So it's a health communication passport for persons with disability that could kick in from the 2027 calendar year. How did the task force arrive at the idea of maybe using this concept?
2: So this idea is not solely ours.
1: Yeah.
2: We actually derived it really from a broader conversation and engagement that MOH and SG Enable have had with patients as well as their caregivers. Mm. Our healthcare professionals also have given some inputs. What we consistently heard were the challenges, right, when they came to get healthcare services. But at the same time, the healthcare providers and the staff in the healthcare institutions actually tell us that they want to be responsive, they want to be inclusive, but they may not realise, they may not understand that there are some inherent needs because some of these are a bit invisible, right? Because it's not so immediately apparent. So we feel that there is a need to actually address this. There are two main things.

0: firstly, you need to have training. You need to build the capability of our people to be able to appreciate and then respond accordingly to some of these needs. Secondly, you need to have a tool, like you said, to actually have a practical means for us to be able to state out and communicate some of these challenges that some of the patients may have to the healthcare providers. So this is what led us to have this health communication passport. It's not a totally new concept. It is something that you have seen in other countries. In UK, they have that too. We also have Minds and ID Health also having their own versions of a health passport.
1: Can you elaborate on this a little bit? Just paint a picture. What form could it take? How could, again, we have no details on, we were still working out, I'm curious to see the final product, but what is the concept fundamentally? When people hear passport, they think, book open, chop, finish, go through, that kind of thing. No, no, it's a little bit more than that.
0: So it is actually a platform, or rather a tool for us to be able to identify what are some of the needs of the persons or the patients. So you would have actually a template where the person can describe what are his preferences, what are his concerns, what are his fears, and we do so in a structured format so that they can take, okay, what are things that trigger them, what are concerns that they might have, and what are some things that we might need to know when they receive healthcare services. The focus is really on communication and how to actually facilitate that process of getting health services.
1: That's important, because then at one glance, the healthcare practitioner would know, okay, I can adapt and adopt a different approach with this particular patient.
0: That's right.
1: As opposed to spending time finding out what that approach could be, the passport is an immediate like window into what works.
0: Yes.
1: Fascinating.
0: Well, I could demonstrate it in a with like a real life example. For example, for a person, say, with autism, and he may be triggered by noises, or he may take some time to understand a certain concept, or request that, you know, the explanation, you know, give him a few minutes to to rest or listen, or he may need maybe headphones to calm down.
1: Yeah, to block out external noise. Yes.
0: So if all those information are put in and that is already laid out for the doctor or nurses, then they can plan early.
1: Correct.
0: So that's something they look at, and then they say, okay, maybe for this person, we give him a different slot. Maybe we let him wait a few hours or a few minutes before we come and see him, or let him have some of these tools. So these things actually help in his experience, and it also helps the doctors and nurses to understand how they can approach him in actually understanding what his needs are.
1: Indeed. And also, let's just be clear, like, for people who are working in the sector, they are aware that certain disabilities, people with certain coping with different disabilities have known triggers or factors. And so these are things that, yes, are individual and unique, but we have broad strokes and we understand and we know how to manage as well.
0: So basically what how they communicate, what support they may need, and what accommodations we may need to do to address some of their needs.
1: And if somebody is thinking, it's like, okay, but this is just about, you know, making them see the doctor faster? No. It's more than that. It's not just about facilitating healthy communication. I've read up on the health communication passport and how it's used around the world in other economies, like the one in the UK, like you mentioned. It does lead to better health outcomes and better health experience. And that's the goal, isn't it?
0: Yes, indeed. That's absolutely true. Because the important thing is, it's not just about the communication per se, but some of this can get in the way of actually identifying what are some of the concerns and actually giving care and having the patient have fidelity to the treatment, right? Because if they don't understand what's going on, then they might not follow through with the treatment. So all these is really meant to empower both the patients and the healthcare providers, because on the patient side, you want them to understand what they're going through, why they need to do certain things, you know, why they need to take certain medication. And on the healthcare provider side, the doctors and nurses, we want them to be able to communicate effectively and then be able to kind of get through all the mess. If he's behaving this way, it's because he's in distress or he's in pain. And then to overcome all that, to then identify how best to help the patient. So I think these are very important goals. So we want to have all of us move beyond focusing on the communication, but really on, and on the disability, but really on how to serve and treat the patients better.
1: Because again, if you, my listener, are thinking, oh, are they there to receive treatment for their condition? No, sometimes they're going there for the same reason you're going there, which is they got fever, they got cough, they got digestive issues, and they have to treat that. And if there's a poor connection in terms of whether they've been able to explain their condition or whether they understand the treatment that comes to them, then that condition can become worse and worse and worse. And it's not just about treating the condition.
0: That's right.
1: It is about the associated conditions.
0: Symptoms,
1: that can
0: occur. That's right, yeah.
1: Yeah, just like everybody. Sometimes you just want to see a doctor because your throat pain, because he's. So let's talk about what we've learned from the international experiences. Mm-hmm. You mentioned the Britain National Health Service. That's the one I read up on as well. They have used hospital or health passports to help healthcare professionals understand what the needs of patients with learning disabilities or autism might need as well. Do you think there are lessons that have been passed on?
0: Indeed. We actually studied some of the samples that we have seen overseas. But some of those that we saw were quite... free text fields. There's a lot of free text fields. It was heavy on actually people filling in details. And in our discussions with the social service agencies, with the patients and the caregivers, they found that that can be overwhelming in itself. So we decided to go with a bit more of a structured format where they can like tick the boxes. And so some things are prescribed already, and then you can actually tick and say, okay, this is my preference, this is my preference. But we also leave space for more of the open-ended descriptive portion, so they can also then add on and fill in. And we wanted to focus on things that we don't know, because it's not so much on the medical information, because that you can have it in the system. We have that in the PHI system. Yeah. So don't need to distress them filling in all
1: what
0: those.
1: What pills they're on, what medication they're on.
0: So those information that we have, we take that away. So just really focus on the communication and what support they may need. And that was how we kind of came up with it. But, you know, this is something that we're doing for the first time. And so we know that it's an iterative process. We've had many rounds with the different stakeholders, but we know as we try it out, there may be a need for us to continue to adjust and build on this. The key thing is really we want to understand whether this is good for them. So if we roll this out and then we have a chance to actually engage with our patients with disabilities as well as their caregivers, they tell us, okay, does this work, does this not? And then we can continue to improve upon it.
1: Yeah, it's not something that's fixed or static. I just want to emphasize that.
0: Yeah.
1: When we see the version of it in January, it's not like your real passport, like what's the one you keep for 30 years, that kind of thing. No, this is something that can change and evolve in terms of the metrics that go into it, or the explanations, or maybe it just in terms of the opportunities to show it, or it could be digital in future.
0: Who knows?
1: That's right. This is fascinating, but the point is, how does this help healthcare? That is my point. So the final thing that I want to leave on is, there is this notion that, you know, the professionals also will have to benefit from the training, and the parents and the family members will learn how to utilize this as well. We got to help them meet in the middle. What have we learned about whether or not this can actually just normalize the experience of going to the doctor for someone with disabilities or a parent of somebody with disabilities?
0: So you did speak about like the two parts, right? Whom we want to actually benefit. The health caregivers, including the doctors and nurses, they really care. They really want to give their patients the best service. Yes. But for that, they need to be able to communicate well. They need to understand the disabilities, understand what the distress looks like.
1: Yeah.
0: And so they need to be trained for that.
1: They're
0: also the clinical portion of it. Exactly. So for example, with certain disabilities, there are concomitant conditions that the doctors need to be aware of. There needs to be understanding of what the communication barriers, and also maybe references that they could make to other services, resources on that could be offered. Mm. So we need to kind of build that capability there so that they have a more meaningful experience with their patients. And on the part of the caregivers and the patients, you know, being able to have that dignity, to have people understand and support them in a manner that they need, and then be able to take ownership of their care, I think that's a very important, meaningful step. And for us, that would be a measure of success. If they come and say, hey, that experience is very good, and now I'm not too scared to go to the doctor.
1: Exactly.
0: Now I'm comfortable and I know this is important.
1: Or I'm going
0: for
1: by
0: me.
1: Myself.
0: Yes, and so these are things that we hope to achieve over time. We know that it's not something that we can see immediately, but hopefully the change will relieve that pain point and hopefully encourage health-seeking behaviours and, you know, have people continue to be well.
1: Health-seeking behaviours is so vital because you have to go early for the better outcomes.
0: That's right.
1: And if people are letting the small conditions get worse, whether you're a person with disability or whether you're somebody who's not, then unfortunately that is increasing the difficulty of coping with it in future.
0: That's right.
1: You're absolutely right. And these are all the steps that I'm happy to see happening for a truly inclusive society to happen in Singapore, which is, it means you go to the clinic, with everybody else, and it's perfectly normal. There might be a waiting area for people with wheelchairs that is bigger and more comfortable than yours, but don't go and grumble, okay? There's a reason for that aspect as well. We have learned, we have studied, we have put into place practices and programs. And speaking of, the task force highlighted many other aspects. I'm going to quickly mention some of them as well. One of them is the idea of preparing the healthcare system to respond to this. So from 2027, frontline staff across all polyclinics will be trained to better support people with intellectual disabilities and autism. I want to ask you, from your discussions with the PWDs and their families, they want to both be involved, I think.
0: Yes.
1: So are they going to be involved, do you think?
0: Yes. So that's the start point is with the health communication passport, where their inputs will matter. Yeah. They will then be able to describe how they want to get how they want to communicate, what support they need. I think that opens up the doors to actual understanding and appreciating of where they are at. And hopefully with this starting point and the fact that they now then become a bit more comfortable in engaging and talking
1: because,
0: to
1: a lot of times the parents feel a lot of times, first of all, I've met a lot of these parents over the 20 years here. They have done the research on a daily basis, and they also feel like all the weight and the burden is on them, and that they can't exactly have a collaborative partnership with the healthcare.
0: Yes.
1: That 80% on them, 20% on healthcare.
0: Understand. So really, thank you for shining a light on this, because it is really not a you versus me situation. You're not alone in this journey, and that is really what we want to tell our parents, our caregivers, that and the persons with disabilities, that we hear you, we see you, and we know that there are some challenges, and we're working on it. We're trying to make this place a more inclusive one, and we will need some time, but you know, working together with you, understanding what your needs are, I think will help us in actually achieving this.
1: Oh, I'm so glad to hear that, because sometimes when you hear the wealth of knowledge they have, I'm like, why you should be doctor. Final point, at least 3 polyclinics by 2028, one serving each public healthcare cluster, will provide additional support for patients with higher needs. How will the families know whether they can, where to go, whether they can benefit?
0: Yeah. So actually, this is something we're building up. There will be referrals from the social service agencies. Right. What will happen is that if there is a particular need, then what that will reflect in, it will be reflected in arrangements for them, specific arrangements, perhaps a longer appointment time, longer consultation time, or perhaps they may have caregivers who also need to seek treatment.
1: Yeah.
0: So we may be
1: care
0: able to,
1: caregiver.
0: Yeah, we want to try and accommodate so that they can go for the checkups together, you know, and have it in the same place. We try and arrange their appointments These are some of the things we are hoping to do. There are operational challenges we have to overcome to make sure that this happens. But these are some of the things we hope to do for some of the more complex cases. And therefore, we need some time to stand this up. So by 2028, hopefully, in the three clusters, we will see representation of polyclinics who can serve patients like this.
1: I love that. That's common sense in action. I like that. It makes sense. Like if the caregiver is there together with the person with disability, and the person with disability goes in, and then they get the appointment at the same time, and they can see together, and they can both come out. If you're sitting on the other side and you're grumble, how come they won't cut queue? You'll understand. There's a reason. There's a common sense. There's a logic here potentially as well. We're going to see some of these come online by 2027, some online by 2028. The health communication passport, potentially January 2027. Fantastic. Madam Rahayu, thank you so much for your time.
0: Thank you. Thank you for all that you do there. No?
1: I'm very happy to talk to you about the wonderful involvements in our healthcare system. Thank you so much. Pleasure talking to Madam Rahayu Mazam, who's Minister of State, Ministry of Digital Development and Information, and Ministry of Health. MOH is, of course, key driver behind this, and I've had fun learning about the health communication passport. Go and read up about how it's been used around the world. It's fascinating to hear how it can bring benefit in terms of healthcare outcomes for persons with disabilities. This has been Health Matters.
2: Before making any decisions based on the information in our program, please consult a medical professional.
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1: Good evening. I've got some of your latest news here on Singapore Today. The government has started distributing N95 masks to eligible Singaporeans after hourly PM 2.5 readings reached the very high band. The Western region entered that band at 2 p.m., reaching its highest level since 2015. At 7 p.m., the reading in the West was at 269, while readings elsewhere remained in the elevated to high band. The National Environment Agency says dense smoke haze from Kalimantan is drifting towards Singapore under prevailing southeasterly winds. It expects the haze to continue drifting towards Singapore overnight and tomorrow. The 24-hour PSI is forecast to remain in the unhealthy to very unhealthy range. Haze shelters have opened at community clubs and selected residence centres. Some outdoor and non-air-conditioned facilities at Safran Active SG have also been temporarily closed. Indonesian police have named 223 people and 9 companies as suspects in forest and land fire cases nationwide. Riau recorded the most individual suspects, followed by South Sumatra and Central Kalimantan. Now, authorities say 57 business entities have been sealed off for violations related to forest and land fires. The Forest Ministry is also pursuing criminal proceedings against 17 corporations, while 26 others have received administrative sanctions. Indonesia is now assessing offers of foreign help to help fight the forest fires as it aims to extinguish the blazes within a month. CNA's Yasmin Yonkers reports.
10: It may not be a man-made.
1: More from CNA's Yasmin Yonkers in a moment on the haze situation in Indonesia as you listen to your latest news here on Singapore Today.
11: The Environment Minister says any assistance must be effective and meet operational needs. Malaysia has offered aircraft, 3 helicopters and 52 personnel, while Singapore has also offered support. Jakarta is focusing firefighting efforts on central Kalimantan and South Sumatra, while planning tougher rules on land clearing to prevent future fires.
1: AI giant Anthropic has opened its Singapore office and signed an agreement with the government on artificial intelligence cooperation. The agreement covers AI safety, responsible adoption, and incident response. Its co-founder Benjamin Mann says safety evaluation is among the most exciting areas for cooperation. He adds working for or working with AI safety institutes is important for understanding new model risks and benefits. Anthropic's new office is at Raffles Place, although the company has not disclosed its Singapore headcount. The company currently lists 12 job openings in Singapore, covering roles including finance and sales. Headlines anytime on CNA 938 and at CNA.Asia. Asia Business up next. Good evening, everybody. I'm taking a look at your latest traffic front right now. Details coming in of a breakdown that's occurred on the PIE to Tuas after Bedok North Avenue 3. Then there's news of an incident on the TPE towards PIE at Punggol Road exit. Once again, I'll say it doesn't say what it is, but it does say there's been an incident on the TPE to PIE at Punggol Road exit. Time for Asia Business, where Singapore Central Bank expects core inflation to remain elevated in the coming coming quarters before easing in the second half of next year. This is the latest macroeconomic review
7: which also sees the economy on track to record a third consecutive year of above-trend growth in 2026 before moderating in 2027. While tech-related sectors have driven growth this year, risks ahead include a possible pullback in AI investment that could weigh on production. The Monetary Authority of Singapore says the near-term impact could be cushioned by substantial order backlogs, some placed up to 6 months in advance, as well as ongoing capacity expansion. Demand pressures in the domestic electronic sector could also ease as firms ramp up capacity to produce AI-related networking chips. MAS expects the AI upcycle to moderate in 2027. Here is Shaina Yu, who is a senior economist at Oxford Economics.
10: There's a difference between a moderation in AI investment and a collapse. So if everything is moving gradually and something that's more controlled, more contained, which we assume is also the MAS's view, that is still fine for Singapore's economy. What's more worrying or more concerning really is if the AI bubble suddenly bursts.
7: As for core inflation, higher energy and food prices are expected to keep pressures elevated in the coming months. But MAS expects inflation to ease next year as import costs fall and government subsidies for healthcare and education help keep services costs down. Analysts add that businesses have also become better prepared to manage rising costs and plan around supply disruptions. Here's Samuel Siu, head of investments at Synergy Financial Advisors.
12: Right now, people could foresee rising interest, sort of like the war situation to continue. And because of that, the governments have actually asked companies to do stockpiling. We do have a larger inventory. And all of this could actually weather down the impact that we see in the event that another sort of like trade situation happen, whereby you can see that there will be a supply chain blockage or things like that.
7: You're listening to Asia Business, and Singapore is set to become the first in Southeast Asia to conduct ethanol bunkering as it expands its options for cleaner marine fuels. The operation will take place later this week at Pasir Panjang Terminal, and this comes as several initiatives were rolled out at this year's Singapore International Bunkering Conference to prepare its maritime sector for a multi-fuel future. The operation will see bioethanol bunkered alongside cargo operations. It will test whether Singapore's existing methanol bunkering standards can be adapted for ethanol. Well, Singapore has also launched new standards for ammonia bunkering, covering areas such as safety and operating procedures. Murali Pillai is Senior Minister of State for Law and Transport.
13: With the future fuel mix still uncertain, Singapore has decided not to bet on a single winning fuel, but is instead building optionality, preparing several pathways so that as demand develops, we have the standards, infrastructure, and operational capabilities to support different fuels safely and at scale.
7: Singapore is also expanding its LNG capabilities while exploring biomethane as a lower carbon marine fuel. And from January next year, the Maritime and Port Authority of Singapore will offer grants of up to $250,000 per vessel to encourage the early adoption of electric harbour craft. Now, all new harbour craft must be electric or compatible with cleaner fuels from 2030. China's exports surged in September, benefiting from global demand for AI-related goods. Dollar-denominated overseas shipments rose more than 36% on year, beating estimates and outpacing the 25% growth in August. Imports beat expectations of a slowdown, rising 31%. And this brings the trade balance to more than $130 billion. Customs Vice Minister Wang Jun says Chinese trade from January to September grew at its fastest pace in 5 years. He adds that China's complete supply chains and tech innovations are able to support growing global demand for computing and power. Meanwhile, China's factory gate inflation rose 5% on year in September, up from 3.8% the previous month. Consumer inflation also climbed 0.9% on year last month as non-food prices increased ahead of the holidays. Over in the local stock market now, where the SDI closed 0.1% lower at 5,423 points. Tech firm AEM among the top decliners, dropping 2.5% to $9.77. Bourse operator SGX fell 0.9% to $20.96. Banking stocks mixed, OCBC Bank down 0.7% to $29. UOB managed to buck the downward trend 0.3% higher at $41.06. In other top gainers, Yangtze Jiang Shipbuilding added 1.8% to $5.15. Business news as it breaks on CNA.Asia.
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7: Welcome aboard to a business edition of the Singapore Today Top Story, Wednesday, 14th October. We're seeing that Asian markets finding some relief today, tech shares recovering, and investors turning attention to key US inflation data. We're going to take a look at Chinese exports because they've surged more than 36%. Why? Stay tuned to find out. And oil remaining around $106 a barrel. My question from yesterday comes back to haunt me. Is that the new norm that everybody's got to price in and get used to? And of course, we're going to be talking about in the Ask the big key local Singapore data. Sunny Hamid joining me, Director of Wealth Management, Financial Alliance. Sunny, first off, how are you coping with the haze situation? You and the central region, it must be quite thick down there.
14: Luckily, I'm in a building, so therefore...
7: Indoors cannot smell, cannot, okay.
14: Wondering how to get home now.
7: Yes, it's the underground routes all the way. Stay safe, stay healthy. Let's talk about whether the markets are staying healthy as well, Sunny. The Asian markets, technology shares recovering some ground. We know investors are waiting that key US inflation data. It's always about waiting for that key data. But how are we seeing the numbers go today?
14: Well, a mixed bag. Taiwan is up 0.6. Korea down 0.5. Similarly, in Southeast Asia, we've got Jakarta up 0.3, KL up 0.3, and Singapore down 0.1. So kind of a mixed situation. Not too far out from the so-called neutral level. A few reds and a few greens.
7: Looking next to China, where exports surged some 36.3% in September, that pushing trade surplus to nearly $940 billion so far this year. That's a large surplus. What does that mean for China's economy as well as its trade relations with the rest of the world? Seizing opportunities, perhaps, amidst the U.S. tariff situation?
14: Yes, and I think what we're seeing is this AI-related theme play out. In this case, again, exports, Chinese exports of chips, Chinese export of equipment related to AI, leading the so-called very strong export growth. Overall, big question, of course, is will this cause some uncomfortable feeling towards other trade partners as China racks up very large trade surpluses? Well, maybe the US will not welcome it, but I think the rest of the world, if there are cheaper equipment, cheaper imports for them, given the scenario where currently inflation is starting to bubble up to the surface, I think it will be welcome. So I think it's really a question of which countries are recipients of these items coming up from China.
7: Fair point. Looking to Hong Kong's Yuan Clearing Bank, the Bank of China, Hong Kong, there are plans to raise up to $3.3 billion through debt issuance in mainland China. What do you think about that move? Should it happen? How could that strengthen Hong Kong's role in the push to make the yuan more widely used global currency?
14: Well, the thing is, the institution, the Bank of China, Hong Kong side of it, is now being allowed to tap into the local markets to raise funds through what is called negotiable certificates of deposit. So it's kind of like now allowing or strengthening or opening up this pathway where a Hong Kong institution, so to say, can actually come in and raise renminbi, locally from the mainland market itself. So it's an amalgamation of the two, continued amalgamation of the two markets itself. And that actually just strengthens the argument for a stronger yuan, or at least a system that can support a yuan, which eventually will be much more internationalized than it is today.
7: Next, I want to understand a little bit more about Brent crude right now, because it's been trading around $106 a barrel again. Iran adopting these new tactics against ships in the Strait of Hormuz. We're seeing growing fears about stability in that region, and of course the two networks of connectivity, Bab al-Mandeb and Hormuz, continue to be, once again, the shipping worries and concerns. What are we talking about in terms of oil's gains having been relatively contained overall? Would you agree to that remark?
14: Yes, I would. And I think that's how the market works. Despite the fact that both straits are closed, the markets have reacted actually, or had reacted actually to that. So the market has priced in, so to say, a lot of the bad news, a lot of what's happened, and potentially even priced in a little bit more. So we're at a point where a lot of the negativity is priced into the oil prices, and that's why we're seeing it slightly above 100. It would take something which is beyond what has been priced in. It would take potentially damage to energy infrastructure, critical damage to energy infrastructure, which would then impede, for example, the flow of oil coming back on stream, even if this situation is resolved. So that would actually send oil prices higher, because that would then signal a kind of like a structural situation where supply is impeded not over the next couple of months, potentially even the next couple of years, because it takes years to rebuild back some of these infrastructure. So right now we're at an equilibrium. I think oil is not going to go anywhere very much from where we are today, until we see, i.e., either the situation resolve and therefore it starts to move lower, or we get an escalation through what is called critical damage to energy infrastructure.
7: All right, traders, take note. What do you think about that as well? Now, I want to zoom in on Singapore's announcement of the diversification of the oil sector and the bunkering sector here in Singapore in particular, announcing new ammonia bunkering standards and grants of up to $250,000 for electric hovercrafts at the Singapore International Bunkering Conference. Economic opportunities here for Singapore, and interesting to see the shifts that have to happen away from traditional bunkering options, whether we can adapt ethanol bunkers, whether we can have new ammonia bunkering standards. What does this tell you about the economic opportunities here?
14: Well, what it tells me is it's very typical way Singapore deals and looks into the future and tells itself there is this opportunity. We'll take it. At the same time, we'll not put all our eggs in one basket. I think the word optionality came out. And so it is preparing itself for a future which it may have a niche in. But at the same time, it's also trying to navigate the uncertainty with regards to which particular area will come out in front, because no one can really tell. And so I think you see this over and over again in many places, and this time it's in bunkering, previously maybe manufacturing, previously financial services and such. And so it's really how Singapore operates when it looks into the future and tries to take advantage of something in the future. It goes in, but with the optionality of in case it's wrong, or in case there's one particular area, it's prepared to then start to specialize and become very niche when that opportunity becomes, and it's prepared by that time, opportunity becomes quite obvious.
7: So where others may see drawbacks, we're trying to look for the opportunities, but not everything in one basket. So this is just another opportunity for perhaps the future of Singapore. But it's a necessary step, isn't it, with the diversification of the changes in terms of green energy, in terms of clean energy, in terms of the shift away from fossil fuels. We're one of the biggest oil refineries in the world. We have to make the shift.
14: Exactly. I have no doubt about it. And I think Singapore's very good at these moves or strategies where it takes advantage of, it sees the future and it takes advantage of it through a strategic manner and a manner whereby it doesn't expose itself by going all in into putting a bet into one area.
7: Speaking of, let's take a look at the performance today for the STI. Singapore shares closed lower. The STI down 0.1%. to 5,423 points. Winners, losers, and most traded stock for the day, Sami.
14: Yeah, right. I'll start with the most traded at Value Technologies, 61.6 million shares. And then if you're talking about the 30 components in the STI itself, top three are Jardine Matheson Holding up 2.3%, Yangtze Jiang Shipping up 1.8%, and Wilma International Limited up 1.45%. On the losing side itself, What we're seeing basically is Keppel DC REITs down 1.9, UOL Group down 1.4, and City Development down 1.4.
7: Time for The Ask right here on Singapore Today. In the world of business, we see some key Singapore data emerging out of Singapore's central bank, which is still expecting core inflation to remain elevated altogether. Let's find out what our analyst has to say about some of this key data that has come out. By the way, CNA's Sarah Al-Hali brings us some details on the advanced GDP estimates out for Singapore's economy.
15: Well, Singapore's economy continued to expand at a robust pace in the third quarter, although growth moderated as rising costs and geopolitical uncertainties weighed on activity. Advance estimates from the Trade and Industry Ministry show GDP in the third quarter expanded 5.4% from a year ago, beating expectations but easing from the revised 6.2% growth recorded in the previous quarter. Expansion was mainly supported by output expansions in the electronics, precision engineering, transport engineering, and general manufacturing clusters.
7: Sunny Harmin is my guest, Director of Wealth Management Financial Alliance. Sunny, here is The Ask. Construction grew 8.8%. Manufacturing also expanded strongly. Does Singapore's 5.4% growth really actually reflect strength across the wider economy, or are just some sectors, AI, tech, doing the heavy lifting?
14: I think very much. I think it's quite obvious when you look at the main engine of growth, which is the US. The US is being led now by AI-related sectors. So you can, some people call it the K economy, i.e., for example, the alphabet K having two branches. The one that's going up is actually anything related to AI. The one that's heading down or at least not moving higher are the non-AI related sectors. So it's very similar throughout the world. We spoke about China earlier on having very strong exports in AI related equipment and chips. Similarly in Singapore, that's the case also. So it's pretty much focused very much on in AI related teams, that's sectors that's driving the economy overall.
7: And what does that mean? Does that mean there is risk if a bubble were to burst, for example, then the whole economy suffers?
14: Exactly. I think it's a no-brainer in the sense that if this is the only or the main pillar that's keeping not only the US but the global economy afloat, yeah, at this point, if that goes, then you would have an issue, and that's why people are concerned. We see it in some repositioning of investments. We see it in some repositioning of capital flows. There is beginning to be some worries that a lot has gone in to this sector, and people are just maybe holding back a little bit in hope that the sector will deliver first before more money goes in.
7: Monetary Authority of Singapore saying the economy is expanding above trend, but it's been helped, like we said, because of the strong investment in AI. Growth, though, expected to ease in 2027 as the tech upcycle moderates and the global financial conditions tighten. What do you think will determine whether Singapore can maintain healthy growth even as we face those tailwinds?
14: I think the growth numbers itself, I think the growth numbers itself are pretty good. And it's coming off a very high base, meaning to say that we're seeing a lot of front loading in terms of the AI related sectors. The so-called data centers that are coming up as we speak, we're seeing pre-purchases of equipment because everybody's worried that if I'm going to build it and I don't want to wait until it's almost done before I start filling up my data centers with all the necessary servers and such, I need to buy everything now in case prices go up or in case it's not even available anymore. And so a lot of this front loading of purchases and such is really causing us a much stronger growth than one would expect at this point of the cycle. And, you know, it's very hard to replicate that again, maybe next year, the year to come. And therefore won't be surprised if growth slows off. But that really doesn't mean that it's off the cliff. Unless, of course, as we mentioned earlier, the bubble bursts and all of a sudden you have huge declines in the stock market, a hit on consumption, a hit on investment. And that's when we have the repercussions of a bubble bursting, so to say.
7: Sunny Hamid, thank you for joining us on The Ask here on Singapore Today. 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I'm Daniel Martin.
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23: Thanks so much, as always, for joining us. Coming up in just a little while, three very talented individuals who've left their mark on the music scene, including one of Singapore's most popular independent male singer-songwriters and the co-founder of a major chain of music schools with ambitious plans to expand to the US. They tell us how music has shaped their journeys and tell us what they'd say in their letters to their younger selves. Stay with us for those conversations in just a while. But first, here's the news. The government is bringing forward N95 mask distribution as authorities respond to worsening haze across Singapore. NEA says a phased rollout to eligible Singaporeans has begun, with masks progressively available at designated collection points. These include People's Association community clubs, selected transport hubs, social service offices, and other PA venues. Mask vending machines will also be progressively deployed across Singapore from this evening. NEA says supplies may not be immediately available at all locations, but stocks will be replenished regularly. It adds government stockpiles and retailers' warehouses have sufficient masks, despite temporary shortages at some stores. Haze shelters will also open at community clubs and selected RC and RN centres. The hourly 2.5 PM 2.5 concentration has remained in the very high range in the western region of Singapore with a reading of 267. Earlier at 3 p.m., the reading reached 288, the highest recorded since 2015. Readings for the south returned to high, joining the east and central regions in the second highest tier, with readings ranging from 164 to 229. Readings for the north stayed in the elevated band at 96. The National Environment Agency says people should minimize outdoor activities when hourly PM 2.5 readings reach 251 or higher, while vulnerable people should avoid outdoor activities altogether during this period. NEA adds that with the prevailing southeasterly winds, the dense smoke haze from fires in Kalimantan is expected to continue drifting towards Singapore overnight and tomorrow. A day after a near 10-hour-long system disruption, it's largely back to normal at hospitals and polyclinics in Singapore. While queues and waiting areas remain busy, patients CNA spoke with say things are moving smoothly again. Tuesday's disruption had affected services, including appointment bookings, registrations, and payments. Beatrice Yap tells us more.
0: A familiar sound returning to clinics as healthcare services get back on track. At Clementi Polyclinic, the morning crowd was already building before doors opened. It may still look crowded here today, but things are moving much faster than during yesterday's system disruption. In fact, patients were already taking queue numbers smoothly half an hour before the clinic opened. But demand remains high, with all appointment slots for the day already taken up. Some patients came earlier than usual, hoping to beat the crowd and avoid any potential delays. NUHS, which oversees the polyclinic, says there's no significant increase in patient numbers following yesterday's disruption. After activating its business continuity and downtime procedures, it was able to maintain patient care and essential services. Over at Singapore General Hospital, patients also had a smooth experience.
4: Slightly crowded than before, but the system seemed to be working very efficiently and processing people through quickly.
5: I heard about the service disruption yesterday through news. It doesn't really affect us because our appointment is today and not yesterday. And in fact, I actually received notification as per normal that it's 2 hours earlier, so we are not really affected.
0: While services are back up and running, Singapore's health tech agency says what caused the disruption remains under investigation.
23: Beatrice Yap with that report. Singapore's economy continued to expand at a robust pace in the third quarter, although growth moderated as rising costs and geopolitical uncertainties weighed on activity. Sarah Al-Khaldi tells us more.
22: Advance estimates from the Trade and Industry Ministry show GDP in the third quarter expanded 5.4% from a year ago, beating expectations but easing from the revised 6.2% growth recorded in the previous quarter. Expansion was mainly supported by output expansions in the electronics, precision engineering, transport engineering, and general manufacturing clusters. Elevated oil prices amid the ongoing U.S.-Iran conflict, coupled with market volatility, have weighed on consumer spending. Retail sales and consumer credit softened in July and August, while higher borrowing costs dampened business investment. These headwinds could weigh on economic momentum in the final quarter of the year.
23: Sarah Al-Khaldi with that report. Well, Sheena Yu is senior economist at Oxford Economics, and she has more now on Singapore's GDP performance.
24: We've upgraded our forecast recently, but it seems that today the numbers coming out from the Statistics Board suggests that there's also been an upward revision to the GDP outturns in the first half of the year. This suggests, you know, that this year's GDP growth will probably come even higher than what we initially expected. So maybe hovering closer to 6% rather than the 5.5% that we currently anticipate. in terms of AI-related, AI-related demand or AI-related influence on Singapore's economy, we think that's going to continue to be a pretty strong driver going into next year. That being said, while it is a key driver, it's also a key risk going into 2027. The key risk here really is if this AI strength, the pullback comes prematurely. So that's where, we think it might be a little bit more cause for concern going into next year. One other risk that we would really be monitoring very closely is how global conditions probably will affect Singapore's economy as a whole. So we've got the Fed already hiking rates. We're also expecting several, global central banks to also do the same for another couple of quarters, probably. That will probably weigh quite heavily on global consumers and therefore Singapore's, exports demand.
23: Singapore Central Bank has kept its monetary policy settings unchanged at its fourth quarterly review this year. The unexpected move comes as the outlook for the country's economy remains resilient. The Monetary Authority of Singapore says it'll keep the prevailing rate of appreciation of the Singapore dollar nominal effective exchange rate band, and there will be no change to the width of the policy band or the level at which it's centered. Singapore has set up a new task force to strengthen its defenses against AI-enabled cyber threats. It's also launched a starter kit to help companies test their AI agents for safety and reliability. These are among initiatives launched by the Infocom Media Development Authority today amid Singapore's push to adopt AI in safe and responsible ways. The Frontier AI Resilience and Security Task Force will bring together more than 20 industry leaders and experts to strengthen defenses against AI-enabled cyber threats. It'll look at how organizations can detect threats faster, protect critical systems, and share information on emerging risks. The task force is expected to publish best practices and practical guidelines in the first half of next year. Meanwhile, the starter kit provides organizations with a four-step approach to test their agentic systems safely. This includes identifying risks, creating and running realistic tests, and retesting systems. IMDA CEO Ng Chir Pong says it builds on existing guidance for testing large language models.
1: Agentic AI requires us to go even further and adapt testing practices to assess not only whether an agent reaches the right outcome, but also how it gets there. This means assessing what tools were used, what information were assessed, what decisions was made along the way. And did the agents respect the permissions we gave and boundaries we set? And did the safeguards we put in place work as expected?
23: Organizations that could be exposed to quantum-related cybersecurity risks are being urged to prepare for the threat with a new grant to help companies test quantum-safe solutions. The Cybersecurity Agency of Singapore says organizations exposed to these risks should draw up plans by 2027, with migration done by 2035. Critical infrastructure operators face an earlier deadline of 2031. The CSA is urging firms to go through their digital infrastructure to determine what's most exposed. These include systems hosting sensitive data and machinery that may be hard to upgrade. Firms are encouraged to move them to systems that can resist quantum computers. Digital Development and Information Minister Josephine Teo, who is also Minister in charge of Cybersecurity and the Smart Nation Group, notes that experts have warned that the day quantum computers can crack today's encryption methods is closer than ever.
6: Sufficiently powerful quantum computers could eventually break some of the cryptography, protecting our financial transactions, sensitive communications, and digital systems. We do not know when this will happen, but we know we must prepare for it.
23: And that's the news. You're on CNA 938 for headlines anytime. Stay with us. You can also get those headlines and the full stories on cna.asia. Let's take a look at the traffic situation coming up in just a little while. If you are driving now, please be aware of a vehicle broken down on the BKE towards Woodlands at Kranji Expressway entrance. We've got heavy traffic on the BKE towards Woodlands between Woodlands Road and Woodlands Avenue 3. Heavy traffic also on the PIE towards Changi between the KPE and Thompson Road. And we've got heavy traffic on the CTE towards the SLE between Ang Mo Kio Avenue 3 and Brattle Road. Please drive safely there. Weather-wise, now cloudy conditions tomorrow. No word of rain clouds, just cloudy skies. And of course, the word earlier, also expect the haze to continue also tomorrow because of the winds blowing it in our direction, which will continue into tomorrow and overnight as well. Temperature, tomorrow it will hit 34 degrees Celsius.
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1: In the high band, and currently the north at 79 is in the elevated band. Those numbers as of 8 p.m. this evening.
2: Now, a letter to myself with Joel Chua.
1: Thanks so much, as always, for joining us as we bring you some of the conversations that really resonated with us in the past few months. In this evening's program, I want to bring you three conversations from three very musically talented individuals who share how music has shaped their journeys and the really valuable life lessons they've gained from those journeys with music. First, the co-founder of one of Singapore's largest chains of music schools, Lawrence Sarabi Holmfjord, first came to Singapore in 2010, and he was really the first American pianist to accept a scholarship with the renowned Yongsu To Conservatory. You know, a year before he graduated, he and his brother Julius opened Aureus Academy, which today has around 30 studios across the island. Earlier this year, they even announced plans to open their first center in the US, with ambitious plans to expand to up to 1,000 centers there in the next decade. In our conversation, Lawrence shared how his upbringing and experience learning piano was filled with enjoyment, a slice of which he says he wants to bring to his students today. And here's what Lawrence Holmfjord Sarabi says he'd write in his letter to his younger self.
3: It was obviously a really powerful question to reflect on. I think going more on a personal level, I think when I look at my entire journey and what attributed to the success in my career, I would tell my younger self, never underestimate the power of creativity and finding creative solutions. Often, especially as a young person, I found that, you know, I was always trying to find a hard work answer to things. But when I reflect on all the great successes I've had, creativity was always the answer. And I think my teachers had always taught me to find a creative solution, to find a creative way out, and ultimately to find within the world of creativity an answer that no one else could find. In fact, one of my favorite quotes, and I'm not calling myself a genius, it's just one I aspire to, is they say, talent hits the target perfectly, whereas genius hits the target nobody sees. Mm. And with the creative aspect, I found that by finding an angle that someone may not look at it the same way, like what we've done with Aureus Interactive, you can open entire worlds and possibilities. Coming to Singapore is another example. Now, no one in my family had ever been to Singapore, but when I was sort of going through that creative pathway and exploration, I ended up on this Singapore solution, and I said, I think this is a great idea. So that would be the first one.
1: How does creativity as an artiste, as a performer, how does that kind of creativity translate into creativity as an entrepreneur?
3: I think that's a great question. In fact, there's different ways of looking at it. One of it is from the scientific angle. So somebody I admire a lot, Thomas Sudhoff, the Nobel laureate in medicine, he actually said he owed his Nobel Prize in medicine to his bassoon teacher. Mm. And I think this whole process of thinking through things creatively allows you to take a non-linear approach. I think a lot of great solutions that one has in life, nothing in life that is truly linear, right? And so by making all these sort of connections in your universe and thinking creatively, as you do in the art world, because you know you're creating a piece of music or a painting or a story. When you take that exact approach to business, when you're dealing with, you know, different opposing pieces and looking at them with different lenses and angles, you flip it in a certain way and you say, I think that that's the solution. And there's almost like this aha, eureka-like moment and level of inspiration you get in business that I also felt in art. And by taking that same exact approach, often I feel like our greatest solutions in business have been a work of art.
1: What is your creative process like?
3: Great question. So normally what I do, I studied a lot of great writers and artists. And I think it was either Hemingway or Steinbeck. I think it might have been Steinbeck. One thing I always make an effort of doing is trying to just write out, so manually, I have hundreds of handwritten notes. In fact, the entire Aureus Interactive product was handwritten from beginning to end.
1: And it makes a difference

0: As in, using your hand to write instead of typing on something, right?
1: Yeah, I think devices are obviously a great tool, but there's something about that process, which is why with OIS Interactive, we made it a book first method. Mm. It's not just a technology thing. There's literally hundreds of books in the ecosystem that by physically writing it out and having that almost like tactile experience, it changes how your brain processes.
0: Exactly. Yeah. Different parts of your brain fire up when you're writing with a pen and paper.
1: Yeah, and you imagine things differently. Yeah. And sometimes I'll write a page and I'm like, that is the worst piece of garbage I've ever seen. But then I'll flip the page and say, I have a great idea now. So my creative process really is always just write things out first, even if it's not great, and then reiterate and redraft. Some of the songs we wrote, we did, 20 different versions of them, but that iterative process is the most powerful thing. And sometimes you just have to do the work.
0: Yeah. Back to basics, pen, paper.
1: Yeah.
0: Yeah.
1: I always use, funnily enough, I always use pen rather than pencil because I don't like to erase things. I just say commit to it. And even if it's terrible, just flip the page.
0: There are no mistakes. It's all part of the process.
1: Exactly. Yeah.
0: Brilliant. Thank you very much for sharing that first message to your younger self, which is about creativity.
1: Yeah.
0: Well, how did you phrase it again, by the way?
1: I think it was never underestimate the power of creativity. Okay. I think sometimes people say, I can be creative a bit. It's like, if you really double down on the creative aspect of things, it just changes the trajectory of your whole life.
0: Yeah. And sometimes people are hesitant to be creative because to be creative means to go to places where no one else has been to before.
1: Yeah.
0: Right. And that can be a bit anxiety provoking sometimes,
1: but
0: you got to take that risk.
1: Sometimes you got to do it. I remember reading on the internet about a person who, in order to get out of his comfort zone, would just walk up to random people and say, can I have $5? Can I play soccer in your backyard? And he actually was amazed at the generosity of people that were out there. And I think there's that other saying that your greatest fears lie in anticipation. Mm. And in reality, they don't happen. And so,
0: Yeah. Thank you very much. Okay. That first message, don't underestimate the power of creativity. What's that second message in that letter?
1: The next one, before I get to the family related one, is I think something along the lines of how important it is to read and expand your knowledge base. The outside of creativity, the next thing that I've learned, and I read a lot, I try to read between 2 to 4 hours a day. Taking the creative process into reading, often reading like multidisciplinary things. Like sometimes I'll read about, business stories. I'll just often read biographies. Like right now I'm rereading Andrew Roberts' biography on Churchill, Walking with Destiny. And so it's often by reading a lot and absorbing a huge amount of knowledge, I can take sometimes from a Churchill biography, something that will completely change the trajectory of my own career. Again, I read Lee Kuan Yew's book as well, from Third World to First, getting a deeper knowledge of Singapore and its own history, reading about different, as I mentioned, Ray Dalio principles in his book. And at the beginning of his book, he literally starts with a phrase where he says, basically, I know nothing. And I think if you take that approach and say to yourself that always read and always be open to learning, your life will be a lot brighter of a place. In fact, the people I've seen that struggle the most are often those who just have that fixed mindset and often think they know everything. Right. And I really try to take the approach that when I go into a topic that I may even be an expert on, such as music, I try to go into it with an open mind as if I know nothing.
0: Yeah. The Japanese have this philosophy. Mm. They call it the beginner's mind.
1: Right? Yeah.
0: Whatever you approach it with a beginner's mind. You may be a master at it, like you are with music. But if you approach something, assume that, like Ray Dalio said, I know nothing.
1: Yeah.
0: And you may surprise yourself with the new insights and perspectives you gain, even though you've studied this for decades. Right.
1: I love that beginner's mind thing. Absolutely. And honestly, it makes the world a slightly more beautiful place, because if you walk around thinking you know everything, then I think it limits the possibilities you have in life.
0: Right. Mm. So that second message, read widely. It opens up new worlds for you. And I think it ties back so nicely to that first message about creativity, because you can't create from nothing. You've got to create from something.
1: You need a base.
0: You need a base. And when you read widely, you're just filling yourself with new raw material that you can, giving yourself more dots that you can eventually connect.
1: Absolutely.
0: Creatively.
1: Yeah.
0: Right. Thank you so much for sharing that second message to your younger self. What's the third message in your letter?
1: I think the third one, and it's something that I've held true to myself, even to my daily values now, is understanding the importance of family, especially as a business person, entrepreneur. Sometimes your work career will take 100 plus hours a week. I think family is still the most important thing. And if you root yourself in family, you'll make smarter and better decisions in life. And examples are, I still FaceTime my parents literally every day. I managed to have breakfast, lunch, and dinner with my child almost every day. I would say at least lunch and dinner 7 days a week. And I even dedicated the whole Aureus Interactive Suite to my son, my 9-month-old son, Felix, and to the children of past, present, and future. And I think when you try to build a world such as for your parents or for your children, a better world for them, you operate with a different set of values. And I think, and also realistically, a set of standards, because there's the values are one thing. But if I say this is really for my own child, because I'm putting my own child into this program, I want to give my child the very best. And I always tell my management team at Aureus, I say that unless you're willing to put your own child in a room with this teacher, or even with a member of our corporate team or center staff, if you're not willing to do that, this person shouldn't be at our company. And so we really are a family, and in many ways, a child first driven company. And I use that with my own values of having my own son, Felix.
0: Speaking of family, your co-founder is also your younger brother.
1: My co-founder is my younger brother. Yeah.
0: What was it like working with your brother?
1: Funny story. We even lived together. So yeah, at this age. And so my younger brother, I mean, we're total opposites. And people say, how can you actually work with your brother so closely? And honestly, for such a long time, right? Mm. In September, we'll be going to our 12th year, right? And so I think it helps a lot that we're just really opposites. Julius is a tech guy, a finance guy, very much a analytical type person. I'm much more on the creative, sort of people driven, artistic driven side of things. And often when you have domain experts and you respect the fact that that person is an expert, it creates a very good sort of like business marriage. And so Julius, my younger brother, he's an expert in technology. He's an expert in finance. I may ask questions, say, why are we doing this or that? But then because I respect the fact that he's such an expert in what he's doing and vice versa with what I'm doing, it's a great partnership. In 12 years, we've never had a major business disagreement, which I think is rare. But I also think going back to family values, the fact that our parents raised us in a certain way allowed us to have this great relationship.
0: Yeah, I was going to ask, you know, what are the in your experience, what are the ingredients of having a close family?
1: I think so a big thing for me in my own childhood was the value of ritual. And so so my parents set very strict rules around rituals. For example, learning how to be disciplined, you had to make your bed every day. But I think one of the most important ones that they instilled was the family dinner every night. And so every night, no matter what we were doing, we had to have dinner at the table. We had to make conversation with each other. And I think my parents instilled this very social aspect where basically, you know, I built a bond with my brother. I built a bond with my parents. And by building all these rituals around our family, around, for example, when we had to read, when we had to, you know, make our beds, and when we had to socialize, it created this sort of natural sense where basically I expected to be speaking to my brother, to work with my brother. And so a lot of the values I had with my own family and parents, I'm going to apply with my own child, that he will definitely have to have dinner every day. And
0: It sounds very Asian, actually.
1: My dad is from Iran. And so coming from the Middle East, even though he came to the United States at a relatively young age, a lot of the values around family and all that, I think came from my parents. And my mother came from Norway, which is maybe slightly different, a little bit more Scandinavian, et cetera. And so, but the values, I would say in many ways, again, I speak to my parents every day. All my friends are like, it sounds like you have Asian values, you know, the filial son. So.
0: And of course, you've been in Singapore for more than 10 years now.
1: Yeah.
0: So you fit right in, right?
1: Yeah, I absolutely fit in. Yeah. So, and I love it here. I love the food. I don't mind the weather that much. I like air conditioning, but Singapore, whenever I land at Changi Airport, Changi feels like home. Yeah. When I go to SFO, it still feels like I'm visiting.
0: When you land back at Changi, it's the humidity that hugs you.
1: Yeah.
0: And that's where you know you're home.
1: Absolutely. Yeah.
0: Lawrence Holmfjord Sarabi, co-founder and CEO of Aureus Group, which runs one of Singapore's largest chains of music schools and also expanding to the US this year. When we continue in just a while, one of Singapore's most popular independent singer-songwriters shares his journey with music and what he'd write in his song to his younger self. Stay with us for that conversation on A Letter to Myself on CNA 938.
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8: It's 8:30. Good evening. Singapore is distributing N95 masks to vulnerable people earlier than planned as haze conditions worsen. The rollout began today after hourly PM2.5 readings reached the very high range. The West recorded 288 at 2 p.m., the first very high reading this haze season. The National Environment Agency, NEA, says the 24-hour pollutant standards index could enter the very unhealthy range as well. Masks are being made available progressively at community clubs, transport hubs, social service offices, and People's Association venues. Eligible groups include pregnant women, children aged 7 to 16, and people with conditions such as asthma. Indonesian police have named 223 people and 9 companies suspects in forest and land fire cases nationwide. Riau recorded the most individual suspects, followed by South Sumatra and Central Kalimantan. Authorities say 57 business entities have been sealed off for violations related to forest and land fires. The Forestry Ministry is also pursuing criminal proceedings against 17 corporations, while 26 others have received administrative sanctions. Indonesia is now assessing offers of foreign help to fight the forest fires as it aims to extinguish the blazes within a month. Yasmin Yonkers tells us more.
9: The Environment Minister says any assistance must be effective and meet operational needs. Malaysia has offered aircraft, 3 helicopters and 52 personnel, while Singapore has also offered support. Jakarta is focusing firefighting efforts on Central Kalimantan and South Sumatra, while planning tougher rules on land clearing to prevent future fires.
8: AI giant Anthropic has opened its Singapore office and has signed an agreement with the government on artificial intelligence cooperation. The agreement covers AI safety, responsible adoption, and incident response. Its co-founder, Benjamin Mann, says safety evaluation is among the most exciting areas for cooperation. He adds working with AI safety institutes is important for understanding new models' risks and benefits. Anthropic's new office is at Raffles Place, although the company has not disclosed its Singapore headcount. The company currently lists 12 job openings in Singapore, covering roles including finance and sales. Singapore Central Bank expects core inflation to remain elevated in the coming quarters before easing in the second half of next year. Its latest macroeconomic review also sees the economy on track to record a third consecutive year of above-trend growth this year before moderating next year. While technology-related sectors have driven growth this year, risks ahead include a possible pullback in AI investment that could weigh on production. The Monetary Authority of Singapore says the near-term impact could be cushioned by substantial order backlogs, some placed up to 6 months in advance, as well as ongoing capacity expansion. Demand pressures in the domestic electronics sector could also ease as firms ramp up capacity to produce AI-related networking chips. MAS expects the AI upcycle to moderate next year. Here's Sheena Yu, senior economist at Oxford Economics.
10: there's a difference between a moderation in AI investment and a collapse. So if everything is moving gradually and something that's more controlled, more contained, which we and we assume is also the MAS's view, that is still fine for Singapore's economy. What's more worrying or more concerning really is if the AI bubble suddenly bursts.
8: As for core inflation, higher energy and food prices are expected to keep pressures elevated in the coming months. But MAS expects inflation to ease next year as import costs fall and government subsidies for healthcare and education help keep services costs down. Analysts add that businesses have also become better prepared to manage rising costs and plan around supply disruptions. Samuel Siu is head of investments at Synergy Financial Advisors.
11: Right now, people could foresee rising interest, sort of like the war situation to continue. And because of that, people the governments have actually ask companies to do stockpiling. We do have a larger inventory, and all of this could actually weather down the impact that we see in the event that another sort of like trade situation happen, whereby you can see that there will be a supply chain blockage or things like that.
8: And that's the news here on CNA 938. For headlines anytime, stay with us. You can also get those headlines and the full stories on cna.asia. Taking a look at the traffic situation once more, if you are driving right now, be aware of a vehicle broken down on the KJE towards the BKE before Sungai Tengah Road. Look out also for an incident on the TPE towards the PIE at the Punggol Road exit. No specifics as to what the incident is on my screen. It just says there is an incident there, so be very cautious if you are driving in that direction. It's on the TPE towards the PIE at the Punggol Road exit. I want to tell you more about heavy traffic at this hour. Heavy on the BKE towards Woodlands between Woodlands Road and Woodlands Avenue 3. It's also heavy on the PIE towards Changi between the KPE and Thompson Road. Please do drive safely there as well. 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Good evening. And thanks so much, as always, for staying with us on The Letter to Myself. This evening, we're taking another listen to three very talented individuals on how their journeys with music has shaped them. Earlier, we heard from the co-founder of one of Singapore's largest music school chains, Lawrence Homefjord Sarabi, who shared with us what he'd say in his letter to his younger self. Very inspiring words and insights there. Now we take a listen to Lala Boy, one of Singapore's most popular independent singer-songwriters, currently with over 600,000 monthly listeners on Spotify. Earlier this year, Lala Boy, whose real name is Bernard Denata, completed a 9-city tour with his latest album, Hotels and Heartbreaks, which he spoke with us about in our interview earlier this year. Born in the US, raised in Singapore, Lala Boy developed his love for music during his time in national service when he was assigned to the Music and Drama Company. His professional music career rocketed in 2022, the same year he became one of Spotify's most popular Singaporean artists. Here's what Lala Boy says he'd write in his letter to his younger self.
12: You know, interestingly enough, I have a song I wrote with Benjamin Kang, and we put it out a little more than a year ago, and it's called Time With Myself. And it was exactly about the same thing. It was like a letter that we would write to our younger selves. What advice would we give? And yeah, that's another song that has really made an impact on people's lives. Ben was playing like the older version of me because I came to him looking for advice, and that song really helped actually the both of us. Right. So it's important to me. But yeah, if I could write myself, my younger self, a letter right now and really sum it up, it would be that there are no wrong paths in life. Because every single path you take carries a different important lesson. And we all need to learn every single lesson. So it doesn't really matter which order you learn it in. You don't have to think like, oh, should I do this or should I do that? In the end, we have to finish the syllabus in order to graduate life.
13: Is there a particular point in your journey that you're thinking of just to write this message in your letter?
12: I have this song called Mr. Lonely, and it's about how much I'm like an overthinker. I was much more of an overthinker when I was younger, thinking like, if I take this step, is it the wrong path? Maybe I should go a little bit to the right. Let's see what happens here. Like, and I couldn't make a decision.
13: This was after you started your professional career or before?
12: I would say it's always been me.
13: Okay.
12: I was always afraid of making mistakes. And I guess I had a lot of regrets in my life. Things I wish could have been done better. And through this advice that I just gave, this letter that I was going to give to my younger self, I found a lot of freedom from it. It makes me have less regrets because I realize that I'm happy where I am and life is good and there's so much to be thankful for. So all those times that I was worrying, I wouldn't have it any other way.
13: What has helped you? What has helped you let go of that overthinking and the worrying and be content with where you are right now?
12: Every time something good happens now, I really try my best to sit with it and to give thanks for it. Let's say, for example, like even me having this conversation with you right now, I believe in that butterfly effect. So if I had made different decisions, maybe we wouldn't even be having this conversation. And being here with you right now, I'm feeling really happy and really thankful. And yeah, those moments, learning to cherish the now, it helps me let go of all my regrets.
13: Mm. Have there been people along the way, you know, resources that have helped you get to where you are now?
12: So many. I'm really thankful because I get a chance to work with incredible people. I've had a few amazing mentors, people who I can look up to, and I've always been surrounded by love. So there has never been a shortage of that. Even in the space of Singapore, there are a lot of incredible musicians here and producers, people who have been through the industry, and I get advice from them. I always try to keep my heart and my ears open, ready to learn more, and It's helped me a lot. You really can't survive in the music industry if you are a lone wolf.
13: Right. Yeah. I was going to ask that because I guess the pressures and the stressors that most people would experience, right, as someone who is well known as a public personality, the types of stressors and expectations that you experience probably would be quite different from what everybody else would experience. How challenging is it to keep level-headed and your feet on the ground in the industry?
12: I've seen a lot of people who are definitely floating. They're not that great to be around because they just are in their own worlds. And a lot of them are like younger artists who have experienced fame really quickly. So that's kind of like all they know. But for me, I've had a long journey in the music world. I've had so many ups and downs and this huge roller coaster. So I know what it's like to feel the highest of high or feel the lowest of low. And in the end, I don't think I can ever get big-headed anymore. I experience a lot of cool things nowadays still, and it's almost become like part of this entire journey. And I think being thankful, and I'm trying to grow my faith, you know, believing that I'm here for a purpose and that I'm part of something bigger than myself, that helps me a lot to stay level-headed.
13: Yeah. Thank you so much for sharing that. You shared earlier how music has been therapeutic for you. You know, what else do you do apart from music, in addition to music, you know, that helps you maintain your own level-headedness, your own mental well-being?
12: Ooh, yeah, great question. I guess that goes back to what I was saying right before. I'm actually still, after all this time of being in the music industry, I'm still a worship leader on the weekends. And that is something that is so, it's so against the conventional way of being an artist, where the spotlight is completely on you and you are the center of attention, and you have to have this level of confidence when you walk into a room, like, oh, everybody's here for me. But then when you're focused a little bit more in the spiritual world and as a worship leader, it's the complete opposite.
13: Right.
12: You have to lead from the back. You have to be able to serve others. So I think my whole life has been this contrast. And I used to kind of struggle with that. I was like, who am I supposed to be? And the answer is, that's just who I am. I always have to be both. And my job is to always try to find the balance between these two.
13: Lullaboy sharing with us his letter to himself. You know, he also shared with us earlier that song that he co-wrote and performed with Benjamin King, who, by the way, also shared his journey with us on the letter to myself a couple of years ago. And in that co-written song in which Lullaboy's younger self has a conversation with his older self, you know, like his music, the track is heartfelt, it's poignant. I wanted to bring you an excerpt of it. Here's Lullaboy and Benjamin King with Time With You.

0: Spending Some Time With Myself. That was the title of that song, Time With Myself, Lullaboy and Benjamin King, sharing with us their letters to themselves. So at least Lullaboy shared with us his letter to himself this evening. Coming up in just a little while, we hear from another very talented young Singaporean on how she managed to perform at 3 National Day parades, all before turning 21. Stay with us for that conversation and the insight she's gained from her musical experience and journey on A Letter to Myself, coming up in just a bit. Let's take a look at the traffic situation once again first. If you are currently driving, please be aware of a vehicle broken down on the KJE towards the BKE before Sungai Tengah Road. Also look out for heavy traffic on the BKE towards Woodlands between Woodlands Road and Woodlands Avenue 3. We've got roadworks on the TPE towards the SLE at the Tampines Avenue 7 exit. Please do drive with care there as well. Let's continue now on A Letter to Myself. Another musical talent who spoke with us recently was Hima Izati, who's only on the cusp of turning 20. Despite her very young age, she's already performed at 3 National Day parades, the most recent one being last year, 2025, when she sang a cover of Charlie Lim's Room at the Table. Amid collaborating with some of the most renowned local music luminaries, Hima has also launched her debut EP that was in 2025 as well. It was titled Sleep When You're Tired, and she tells us more about that in just a little while. But first, Hima, once again, just a reminder, is turning 20 only, tells us what she'd say in her letter to her younger self.
1: The first one, and I would say that this one for me is the most important, is to trust your core.
0: Okay.
1: And by that, I mean to truly understand yourself and realign your values, to truly understand actually what it is about art and creating that truly gives me joy and satisfaction. I think at the end of the day, with a creative job or any job at all, at the end of the day, you have to put food on the table. And when you really know what it is that makes you happy, I truly believe that you can get that and you will find a way to always fulfill yourself and, you know, fill that cup for yourself no matter what you do.
0: Right.
1: You know, the thing about music is that there are so many more jobs than we can see. You know, it's not just being a busker or Lady Gaga. It's so many things in between. And there are so many things about creating and so many aspects of creating that give me joy. And once I truly find that, you know, I'm still kind of am finding that.
0: Yes, I was going to ask you actually, how does a person as young as yourself know what is her core?
1: Well, I don't think I know it completely, but I think it's important to always check with myself at different stages of my career. And if that changes, then sure. But at the end of the day, I want to make myself happy while, you know, being realistic. And I think it's important for me to always allow myself to grow, but always make sure that I am staying true to my art and my soul.
0: Yeah, I think that's a very wise insight and response that you shared, that what you think of as your core today could be very different in 5-10 years time, and to allow yourself to embrace that change as well. So today, at 20, almost 20 years old, right? How would you describe your core today?
1: I think for me, it's about connecting people and creating connections and building community, which then leads to my second message that I would write to myself, which is to build community and not be scared to build community.
0: Okay.
1: I think that that's a huge part of my artist identity now. It is to always truly see the humanity in people and connect people for that reason. I think that in the world that we live in today, it's very important to always remember our hearts and our humanity. And I feel like that's what art and music does, at least for me.
0: Yes, absolutely.
1: And
0: may I ask you, share with us an example, right? That second message, which ties very nicely with your first message, right? You said that at your core is about connecting people.
1: Yeah.
0: And then you went on to that second message, which is, you know, the second message to your younger self is build your community.
1: Yes.
0: In what way are you using your music to build community
1: today? For me, My idea of building community through my songs is actually to tell stories that make other people feel brave enough to tell their own stories. Mm. I would say that that is my own goal right now. Just, you know, talking about how things change. Right now, I like telling very specific lived experiences that I have. And I'm not sure whether that may exactly be something that people relate to. But what matters to me more is that by telling these stories, I want other people to feel the care and love that they actually have the space to tell their own stories. Mm. Yeah, that's... To me, that's my way of connecting with people right now.
0: Thank you very much for sharing that. Speaking of telling very specific lived experiences through your songwriting and your performance, maybe it's time to bring in your third song this evening. Tell us about this song.
1: Sure. Okay. So this song is called Breathe, and it is the last song on my debut EP, Sleep When You're Tired. This song is about reminding myself to be calmer, more peaceful. It's no secret that I have a very cluttered or scattered mind often, and I am someone that has to pause a lot to remind myself not to spiral, because I'm very quick to do that, and I need to remind myself to breathe, and that's what inspired the song.

0: Hima Izati with one of the other tracks from her debut EP. This one's called Breathe. And again, the title of her debut EP, which released last year, 2025, the title of your album is also quite instructive, right? What's the title?
1: The EP is called Sleep When You're Tired. Mm. It is instructive, but the irony of it is that I am someone that often does not sleep when I am tired. Honestly, it is advice that I should probably take more.
0: Exactly. Perhaps that is the fourth message in your letter to yourself.
1: 100%.
0: Sleep when you're tired. Well, was it very cathartic, you know, writing this the songs in this album? Because you've got tracks like, you know, what we just heard, Breathe, and you shared the story behind that. And then the title of your album as well, Sleep When You're Tired. Mm-hmm. You know, it's almost like messages to yourself. Almost.
1: It definitely is messages to myself. I think the whole message and even the production behind this EP is very raw. It's very vulnerable. And I'm very glad that it is my first project because I feel like it is a very good, it's a snapshot of me in this time of my life where, you know, growing pains, you know, like not to make a big deal out of it, but sometimes it is hard just being a teenager. Mm. And I think that it's important to healthily express those emotions so that it doesn't blow up into something it doesn't have to be. Mm. Sleep When You're Tired is very much me trying to process all these hard emotions and all the overthinking that I do in the middle of the night when I am not sleeping, when I am tired. Yeah, but it's also a way for me to realize that I do need to take better care of myself. Mm. And that's why it was kind of also an instruction for me to sleep when you're tired.
0: I think it's instructive for many, many of us, myself included. You know, when you were sharing that, you know, you sometimes tend to overthink and all. You know, I do that sometimes as well, right? And that third track that we shared with our listeners, Breathe, you know, that's something that it's not just a concept. It really does help you physiologically.
1: Yes.
0: When you take a pause and physically breathe, it calms your nervous system.
1: 100%.
0: Yeah. And of course, writing music and singing helps you tremendously as well. Thank you very much for sharing that. That second message, build your community. What's your third message?
1: My third message is to rely on that community.
0: How are you relying on your community?
1: Right now, I think it can be in many different ways. In my personal life, it can be when I'm struggling to be brave enough to reach out, to be able to talk to other people, to create a space where other people feel safe enough to talk to you and you feel safe enough to talk to them. And in my career, it can just be sharing ideas with people, being brave enough to truly explore ideas with other people, which is something I feel a lot of young creatives fear to do. Mm. I think it is hard to do that when you don't completely believe in yourself, but it's important to take that step and just do it and talk to those people because I'm a huge believer that art is a collaborative thing, especially music.
0: Yeah.
1: You can do it alone, but it feels a lot better when you do it with other people.
0: Multi-instrumentalist and singer-songwriter Hima Izati sharing with us her journey and a letter to herself. My thanks to all our guests who shared with us how music has shaped their journeys and for sharing with us those great insights and lessons in their letters to themselves. You've been listening to A Letter to Myself on CNA 938. The 9 o'clock news is coming up in about 2.5 minutes. Stay with us.
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0: It's 9 o'clock. Thanks so much for staying with us. I'm Joel Chua. Coming up in just a little while, heading on to Northeast China, where we discover Yanji's Korean-Chinese culture with Melanie Olivero's guest, who traveled right up to the border with North Korea. That's coming up on Destination Anywhere in just a little while. And then in the second half of this hour, find out more about what's being done to improve access to healthcare among Singapore's disabled community. That's coming up on Health Matters in the second half of this hour after the 9:30 news. But first, it's now coming up to 1 minute past 9 o'clock. Good evening. The government is bringing forward N95 mask distribution as authorities respond to worsening haze across Singapore. NEA says a phased rollout to eligible Singaporeans has begun, with masks progressively available at designated collection points. These include People's Association community clubs, selected transport hubs, social service offices, and other PA venues. Mask vending machines will also be progressively deployed across Singapore from this evening. NEA says supplies may not be immediately available at all locations, but stocks will be replenished regularly. It adds government stockpiles and retailers' warehouses have sufficient masks, despite temporary shortages at some stores. Haze shelters will also open at community clubs and selected RC and RN centres. The hourly 2.5 PM concentration has remained in the very high range in the western region of Singapore, with a reading of 274. Earlier at 3 PM, the reading reached 288, the highest recorded since 2015. Readings for the central region stayed high at 203. However, those for the south and the east dropped, joining the northern region in the elevated band, with readings ranging from 79 to 129. The National Environment Agency says that with the prevailing southeasterly winds, the dense smoke haze from fires in Kalimantan is expected to continue drifting towards Singapore overnight and tomorrow. Well, Indonesia's Kalimantan and Sumatra are at the heart of the disaster, where hundreds of thousands of hectares of forest and plantation have already been scorched. The Indonesian government is assessing offers from other countries to help fight the fires. It's aiming to extinguish the blazes within a month, but efforts have been complicated due to difficult terrain and poor visibility. CNA's Chani Vidvani has more now from Jakarta on how Indonesia is assessing offers of firefighting help from neighbouring countries. We'll bring you that report from Chani Vidvani in just a moment. 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
13: Indonesia has previously accepted assistance from Japan in tackling the forest fires. Japan previously deployed hundreds of personnel and three Chinook helicopters capable of dropping up to 5,000 1,000 liters of water at a time to West Kalimantan. And now neighboring countries like Malaysia have stated that it is in talks with Indonesia. Malaysia's foreign minister said the authorities of both countries have, for the first time, begun talks on how the two can work together to tackle the haze. And as we know, Malaysia has previously offered firefighting aircraft, 3 helicopters and over 50 people to assist with the operations. Indonesia's environment minister has emphasized that Indonesia must assess whether any assistance would indeed help to speed up firefighting efforts on the ground. Now, the spokesperson also stated that this discussion process will take time before the government is able to provide further updates. Malaysia reportedly also plans to raise the transboundary haze issue at an ASEAN foreign ministers meeting before the ASEAN summit to discuss better ways for countries in the region to address the problem, as haze is not covered by existing ASEAN mechanisms for natural disasters. We know that Singapore has also previously stated that it is prepared to help Indonesia in fighting the forest fires.
0: Chani Vidvani reporting from Jakarta. Singapore's GDP is on track to record a third consecutive year of above-trend growth for 2026 before moderating next year. That's according to the central bank's latest report. Advanced estimates show that momentum held in the third quarter, with the economy expanding 5.4%, though slower than the 6.2% seen in Q2. Paul Sung with the details now in this report featuring Maybank Securities economist Brian Lee and DBS Bank senior economist Chua Han Teng.
5: Construction was the star performer in the third quarter, expanding by 8.8%, up from 6.1% in Q2. Mega projects like Changi Airport Terminal 5 and Tuas Port are expected to continue driving growth.
11: We have a strong pipeline of both private and public housing projects, and we even have infrastructure needed for the energy transition, as well as foreign direct investment, which continues to flow in, especially in the space of semiconductor plant expansions.
5: Manufacturing remained resilient, though momentum slowed. Growth eased to 7.5% from 12.9% in the previous quarter, weighed by declines in the chemicals and biomedical manufacturing clusters. For now, AI-related demand continues to provide a lift.
14: There continues to be strong export orders, particularly for electronics goods, due to the strong external demand for AI-related hardware, due to the AI infrastructure build-up by hyperscalers.
5: Looking ahead to next year, Monetary Authority of Singapore expects growth to slow as the global AI investment cycle moderates and other headwinds build.
11: The global environment is getting more challenging with tightening global financial conditions, with the rising interest rates, global monetary policy tightening.
14: We are facing rising inflation, and therefore, I think for consumer-facing sectors, such as the retail sector or food and beverage services, those sectors may still remain subdued in the near term.
5: GDP forecast for 2027 will be announced in November.
0: Paul Sung there. Well, Singapore's core inflation is expected to stay elevated in the coming quarters before easing from the middle of next year. But with prices still under pressure, analysts were surprised the central bank kept its monetary policy settings unchanged. Nadira Zaidi tells us more now, featuring senior economist with Oxford Economics, Sheena Yu.
15: Higher electricity and food prices kept core inflation elevated at 2.1% in July and August, and a prolonged energy shock could keep prices higher for longer, squeezing household spending. So MAS's decision to maintain monetary policy settings came as a surprise to some analysts.
16: The way we've interpreted their decision really is that it is just they view the preemptive tightening that they've done in April and July as sufficient for now. Cost pressures have not built as quickly as they had initially projected. And so they're quite comfortable with where they are right now, and it's kind of like a wait-and-see situation.
15: MAS says inflation is likely to moderate from Q2 next year as supply disruptions to energy and food commodities ease, while enhanced government subsidies provide further relief. Productivity gains are also expected to keep labour costs in check. That comes even as the job market itself faces some pressure.
17: If right now people are taking longer to find jobs, the unemployment rate may sort of like edge up slightly as well, because of the fact that with disruptors such as AI coming to the markets, people are using that as a way to increase the productivity. And I think that it's not increasing the unemployment rate, etc. But I think is that how the shift in the labour market is actually progressing. And because of that, there may be some headwinds in the upcoming quarters.
15: MAS expects resident employment to keep growing, supported by demands in healthcare, finance and education, but more slowly as population ageing limits labour supply.
0: Nadira Zaidi with that report. And in that report, you also heard from Synergy Financial Advisors Head of Investments, Samuel Siao. Most Singapore shoppers feel that retail service has improved over the past 2 to 3 years, and satisfaction levels are high across multiple areas of service. That's according to the first such survey of shoppers by the Singapore Retailers Association. Some of its findings were shared at an awards ceremony celebrating over 5,000 retail staff for exceptional service. Yes, President of the Singapore Retailers Association, Ernie Koh, as well as Senior Minister of State for Energy, Trade and Industry, Lo Yen Ling.
18: It says that the opportunity now is to make service more relevant to different shopping needs. That means we are good already and we can make it better. And you guys are the frontliners. You guys are the ones that will make it better moving forward. There are challenges in retail, and there are opportunities also in retail. So we have to rely on you guys.
19: Your dedication to serving your customers well really boasts Singapore's reputation for service excellence. You know, when they leave Singapore to go back home, they will remember who they interact with, that wonderful experience that goes beyond the product that they bought.
0: And that's the news here on CNA 938. For headlines anytime, stay with us. You can also get those headlines and the full stories on cna.asia. Quick check on the traffic situation. At this moment, we've got a vehicle broken down on the SLE towards the CTE before Woodlands Avenue 2. Look out also for heavy traffic on the BKE towards Woodlands between Woodlands Road and Woodlands Avenue 3. Please drive with care there. Weather-wise, tomorrow will be dry. It's going to be cloudy tomorrow with temperatures hitting 34 degrees Celsius. Let's bring you the latest haze situation as well. As far as the one-hourly PM 2.5 numbers are concerned, as of 9 o'clock this evening, it's 203 in the west, 125 in the central region, followed by the east at 97, then the south at 88, and the north at 72. Currently, the west is in the high band. The rest of the island currently, central region in the elevated band, as well as the rest of the regions in Singapore as well, all in the elevated band, save for the west. 203 currently puts it in the high band. Those numbers, the one-hourly PM 2.5 reading as of 9 p.m. Coming up in just a little while, Destination Anywhere with Melanie Olivero. Stay with us.
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1: For its large ethnic Korean community and a unique rich mix of Chinese and Korean culture. Not far away is Tumen, a Chinese city separated from North Korea by the Tumen River. My guest recently traveled through both places, discovering a very different side of China, from Yangtze's Korean-Chinese culture to some rather extraordinary views along the border. So let's welcome Charlene Seat. She's the founder of Shark Media. It's a marketing agency that helps businesses and personal brands grow through social media content. She's also a Singapore content creator who shares lifestyle, marketing, and explainer content, as in her videos are short and to the point, explaining topics related to local business, economics, and regional travel. Very, very useful stuff. With more than 79,000 followers on TikTok, you can find her there at Shar Cheers. Okay, so S-H-A-R-S-H-A-R-C-H-E-E-R-S, apostrophe at Shar Cheers. Okay, Charlene, welcome to CNA 938. What made you want to visit these lesser known parts of Northeast China in the first place?
2: Wow, thank you for having me. So actually, there was two reasons. The first reason was that I was traveling there in June, which was the peak of summer. So everywhere was really, really hot in China, in Japan, in Korea, all the popular places. And so we decided to go to somewhere that was relatively cool. So China, Yangtze and Dongbei, which is in northeast China, is typically associated for its winter wonderland. We all know Harbin, right?
1: Yes.
2: Yeah. So in summer, surprisingly, it's rather cooling. Aside from maybe the scorched noon of the day, it is pretty cooling. So I was going with my mom and she was like, no, I am not going to anywhere hot. So that's why we decided to go there. But of course, it's a very interesting place because it's a border city. You've got interesting North Korea, you've got interesting Russia, and with a lot of reasons, we want to go there because we have the cultural mix of both these two countries plus China.
1: Yeah.
2: It's really cool.
1: Sounds like a great deal. As of now, there are no direct flights from Singapore to the city of Yangtze. So how did you get there? Let's start from Changi Airport and then after that, where?
2: There are many ways you can get there, actually.
1: Yeah.
2: So I personally went from Singapore to Shanghai first. From Shanghai, you can take many ways. We took a flight to Changchun, which is actually the capital of the Jilin province.
1: Mm.
2: Yeah. So then from there, we can take a train to Yangtze. But once you're in Northeast China, you can get a private driver. Trains are super convenient. You can fly many ways once you're already in China. Yeah.
1: Which way did you take then?
2: I took flight. International flight to Shanghai, domestic flight to Changchun, and then afterwards a train to Yangtze.
1: So you took the train. Excellent,
2: yes.
1: Excellent. Okay, once we're in Yangtze, there's so much to explore, from early morning markets and mountain views to places showcasing the city's Korean Chinese heritage. Charlene, which spots from your itinerary would you recommend to us then?
2: Oh my goodness, in Yangtze?
1: Yeah.
2: Okay, I would say two places really that we got to try. So first would be the Yanbian University Wall. So it's this wall that I think they made it for tourists, but it's right beside university and you can go at night where there's Korean and Chinese signs. So if you take a picture, you post it on the gram, people won't tell, can't tell. Are you in China? Are you in Korea? It's quite interesting. And go at night where the lights can be really seen. The other place I'll recommend is this Korean folk village.
1: Yeah.
2: So you can dress up in Korean costumes, like the traditional costumes, and then take pictures. And there's a lot of photo studios that you can rent all of these clothes and take pictures. Funny thing about Yangtze was that how it actually became really famous was because of these photos. It's a very ground up kind of tourism that boomed because of Red Note. Everyone was posting and they were like, is this Korea? Is this China? And that was how it came about compared to some other cities where, for example, Harbin, it's very top down government initiative that it got popular.
1: Yeah.
2: Yeah, try it out.
1: So you wore the hanbok with your mom?
2: Yes, with my mom and my sister. So we were strutting around with a photographer.
1: very, very roughly, you remember how much did it cost? Very roughly.
2: How much did it cost?
1: Was it affordable?
2: It was actually very

0: affordable.
1: Okay.
0: Let's say per person, I can't remember exactly, maybe around $50-$60.
1: That's per person?
0: Yes, and you get like a full, like people, someone following you through for like 2 hours. Plus the makeup, plus everything.
1: And,
0: go for it.
1: And the pictures.
0: Yeah.
1: Do they give you a link to access it or do they print it out for you in the spot? On the spot?
0: They give it a link. They give you a link.
1: They give you a link.
0: If you want to print, you can.
1: Yeah.
0: Pay extra.
1: Okay, so that means you just took the link, huh?
0: Yeah.
1: All right. So Yanxi is also, of course, quite the destination for foodies with Korean Chinese dishes alongside Northeast Chinese flavors. So you got your pick of everything. Tell us then, Charlene, what was your favorite local dish? And do you have perhaps a restaurant or a food spot you'd recommend?
0: My favorite local dish was actually the long mian, which is the cold noodles. It's Korean, but it's also Korean Chinese. So you go there, it's pretty much Korean food. You can also enjoy the stewed barbecue, beef, pork, whatever suits your style. Just skewered meat in general. Lots of Korean food, actually. In terms of sports, my favorite would be actually to go to the Yanbian University site, that wall. Downstairs, you will have a lot of food. That whole tower and building is filled with food. Downstairs, there's also street vendors. So go there, enjoy all the food, eat till your heart's content.
1: So this university is called again, what is it again?
0: Yanbian University Wall.
1: Wall. Yanbian University Wall.
0: Correct.
1: It says here, this single wall made Yanxi famous.
0: Yeah.
1: It's a very dense visual display, this wall.
0: Yes.
1: You must have taken so many pictures of it, because I'm looking at pictures now, Charlene.
0: Yeah.
1: They look remarkable, so colorful during the day and at night.
0: Yes, it's definitely one of those places. There are photographers that stand opposite the building, and you can pay them in very China fashion to take any photos of you that you want, any style. And they'll take beautifully.
1: With your phone?
0: With your phone or with their camera.
1: Yeah.
0: Yes.
1: So this is not really a wall, it's a building, right?
0: Yes, it's a building.
1: Yeah, yeah. I saw something sort of similar to that in Taiwan, but this one really takes the cake. It is gorgeous. Okay. You then travel to the border city of Tumen, which is about 15 minutes from Yanxi by high-speed train. Yanxi and Tumen are about 50 kilometers apart, so that's doable. The Tumen River forms part of the border between China and North Korea, so visitors can actually look across the North Korean side. Where did you go then, Charlene, for those views, and what was it like seeing the border for yourself? I'm wondering how clearly you can see it now.
0: It's actually very clear.
1: Really?
0: Surprisingly, it's very near.
1: Ooh.
0: So we have heard a lot of stories in the past of defectors on the other side of North Korea coming in.
1: Mm.
0: And I think for a lot of Singaporeans, we might have watched Crash Landing on You, which is where they go into North Korea, right? So it was very surreal. I was super excited to go to Tumen River. When you go, it's really not too far, maybe about, okay, I can't say for sure, maybe 300 meters of a river that you can swim across.
1: Okay.
0: You can actually see North Korea right in front of your eyes. So on North Korea side, there are soldiers that you can see. There is also some schools, apparently, buildings, but the windows are covered up. So the people inside the buildings can't see us. Yeah.
1: Ah.
0: So there is actual civilization or at least buildings over there. And you've got also soldiers standing around the river. If you're brave enough, which I don't recommend, you can yell and say, Oppa, which I don't recommend. But on the China side, it's super bustling. It's an ultimate tourist attraction. You've got all the tourist things, magnets you can buy. And it's a really, really nice visit. I think that 100%, if you're into it, go for it.
1: Yeah, I'm completely into it. And Crash Landing on You, of course, is that very popular Netflix series, that romance series. So did you get get close enough to see if any of the soldiers were as handsome and charming as the guy on that series?
0: Oh, I wish I got close enough. I guess they were very careful. You can tell it was people, but you can't really tell their faces, unfortunately.
1: And there's no way that China is going to give you some of those things where you can zoom in, those observation cameras where you can zoom in.
0: Funnily enough, they are available.
1: Oh.
0: It's an ultimate tourist attraction. You can pay for the telescope. You can zoom in, look, see. Yes.
1: Then you can see Oppa.
0: You can, but I didn't pay for the telescope.
1: Okay, I mean, maybe I would. Charlene, we have a question from a listener, Joanne, sending us a WhatsApp question at 963-11938. That's straight to the CNA 938 line, our number. Let's hear what Joanne has to ask you.
2: Hi, if I want to visit both Yanji and Tumen, how many days should I set aside for the trip?
1: Okay, both Yanji and Tumen. How many days then, Charlene?
0: I would say 2 days. I spent 2 days, yes.
1: Oh.
0: So actually, the whole Northeast China is huge. And I think aside from Yanji and Tumen, you can spend some of the days. So in the whole Northeast China, 12 days. But in Yanji and Tumen, 2 days. One for Yanji, visit the University Wall, the Korean folk village. And then one for Tumen, go and visit the North Korea, the Russia side. Yeah.
1: Oh, I thought you would say maybe 2 days each, but 1 day each should
0: be
1: suffice.
0: 1 day each is enough.
1: All right. Okay, thank you. Thank you very much, Joanne, WhatsApping us at 963-11938. Now, let's talk about this next experience, Charlene. It sounds quite extraordinary. I understand you visited Longhu Pavilion. It's a viewing tower of the Fangchuan Scenic Area, about a two-hour drive from Tumen. From there, you can see three countries at once, standing in China with views across the border into North Korea that we talked about. But this one is different because you can also see Russia. What was it like taking in that incredible view? Where exactly did you go, this viewing tower?
0: So this is about a couple hours drive, not 2 hours, a few hours drive from Tumen.
1: Yeah.
0: And over there, I was really excited about it. It's essentially a tower that you queue up to go up. And then once you're on the top of the tower, there's three sides. You've got the China side, the North Korea side, and the Russia side. Demarcated very clearly, there is also a spot whereby when you take a picture, you're technically able to see all the three sides. So that was really fun. In terms of how it felt like, the North Korean side was pretty much bare. It was like grassland, a little bit of buildings, a little bit of towers. Similarly, for the Russia side, it was also quite bare, a little bit of towers. Versus for the China side, they have absolutely made it a fun, great tourist attraction. You've got people with tripod sticks going crazy, taking photos. So it's quite funny, the comparison between the China side and the North Korean Russia side. But yeah, that is the view that you can see. Downstairs, you've got souvenirs that you can buy, which is apparently North Korean, apparently Russian, that you can try. So it's really bustling. It's a tourist attraction. If you go a little bit further down, there's actually a bridge as well, whereby you can see cars or trucks that are driving in and out from North Korea to China. Yeah, so that place is quite interesting. We couldn't go too near, but it's really fun to see.
3: 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Coming up in just a while, the 9:30 news. 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
3: It's 9:30. Good evening. Singapore is distributing N95 masks to vulnerable people earlier than planned as haze conditions worsen. The rollout began today after hourly PM2.5 readings reached the very high range. The West recorded 288 at 2 p.m., the first very high reading this haze season. The National Environment Agency says the 24-hour pollutant standards index could enter the very unhealthy range. Masks are being made available progressively at community clubs, transport hubs, social service offices, and People's Association venues. Eligible groups include pregnant women, children aged 7 to 16, and people with conditions such as asthma. A look now at the PM2.5 situation at 9 p.m. It's 203 in the west, 125 in the central region, followed by the east at 97, then the south at 88, and the north at 72. This places the west in the high band, while the rest of the island is currently in the elevated band for the PM2.5 readings as of 9 p.m. Well, Indonesian police have named 223 people and 9 companies suspects in forest and land fire cases nationwide. Riau recorded the most individual suspects, followed by South Sumatra and Central Kalimantan. Authorities say 57 business entities have been sealed off for violations related to forest and land fires. The Forestry Ministry is also pursuing criminal proceedings against 17 corporations, while 26 others have received administrative sanctions. Indonesia is now assessing offers of foreign help to fight the forest fires as it aims to extinguish the blazes within a month. Yasmin Yonkers tells us more.
16: The Environment Minister says any assistance must be effective and meet operational needs. Malaysia has offered aircraft, 3 helicopters and 52 personnel, while Singapore has also offered support. Jakarta is focusing firefighting efforts on Central Kalimantan and South Sumatra, while planning tougher rules on land clearing to prevent future fires.
3: AI giant Anthropic has opened its Singapore office and signed an agreement with the government on artificial intelligence cooperation. The agreement covers AI safety, responsible adoption, and incident response. Its co-founder, Benjamin Mann, says safety evaluation is among the most exciting areas for cooperation. He adds, working with AI safety institutes is important for understanding new models' risks and benefits. Anthropic's new office is at Raffles Place, although the company has not disclosed its Singapore headcount. The company currently lists 12 job openings in Singapore, covering roles including finance and sales. Singapore is set to become the first in Southeast Asia to conduct ethanol bunkering as it expands its options for cleaner marine fuels. The operation will take place later this week at Pasir Panjang Terminal. This comes as several initiatives were rolled out at this year's Singapore International Bunkering Conference to prepare its maritime sector for a multi-fuel future. The operation will see bioethanol bunkered alongside cargo operations. It'll test whether Singapore's existing methanol bunkering standards can be adapted for ethanol. Singapore has also launched new standards for ammonia bunkering, covering areas such as safety and operating procedures. And that's the news on CNA 938 for headlines anytime. Stay with us. You can also get those headlines and the full stories on cna.asia. Quick check on the traffic situation. Now we have heavy traffic on the BKE towards Woodlands between Woodlands Road and Woodlands Avenue 3. An obstacle being reported on the ECP towards the city after Changi. Please avoid Lane 3. Health Matters coming up in just a little while. Stay with us on CNA 938.
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26: Hi, everybody. Welcome into today's edition of Health Matters. And here's what matters today. Understanding that for a long time, the experience of going to the doctor for a person with disabilities might have been very different. They might have experienced different things. They might have wondered, could this have been better? Could that have been better? And how wonderful to hear that we've had a recent task force that wanted to understand more about Singapore's population of persons with disabilities and understand the pain points and the experiences and how we can improve them in the health sector on both sides, how we can improve it for the health professionals, how we can improve it for the persons with disabilities. Many suggestions came forward from the people involved, and I'm glad to talk about one key aspect today. Have you heard about the concept of a health communication passport? There are other health economies that use this as well. It's so interesting. How could this idea of a health communication passport improve, smoothen, normalize the experience of seeking medical care for a person with disabilities? Now, many of you, my listeners, might be individuals who are persons with disabilities, or maybe a parent of somebody who is living with their disabilities as well. If you'd like to speak, comment, question, be a part of the discussion, the WhatsApp hotline is open anytime, 963-11-938. That's 963-11-938. My guest on today's edition is the Minister of State, Ministry of Digital Development and Information, and Ministry of Health, those two portfolios. But we're speaking to her today, of course, as MOS of MOH. Madam Rahayu Mazam, what a pleasure to have you in the studio again. Good to talk to you in person. Hello.
27: Hi, Daniel. Thank you for having me on the show.
26: How was the task force experience for this? You had a chance to be a part of understanding the healthcare gap and speaking to the key stakeholders and the individuals involved. Talk to us about that experience and what we were able to glean from it.
27: I want to acknowledge the very rich and meaningful insights that the persons with disabilities and their caregivers gave us. Yeah. And it ranged from their concerns with long-term care, affordability issues, as well as their experiences in seeking healthcare services. And that was one thing that stood out and something we want to kind of deal with quite quickly and immediately. The fact that actually some of them found the healthcare visits very challenging and distressing because it was very stressful. Something that could be a routine doctor's visits for some of us, it was very overwhelming for them. And this was especially so for persons with intellectual disability and autism. And there are two main things. One, firstly, they would have certain sensitivities and certain things that would distress them. So, for example, polyclinics can be very busy, very noisy, and you have to wait a little while at the queue. And so,
0: and you're constantly stressed because what if you miss your number? What if they call out your name wrongly? I mean, we're all familiar with this, yes.
27: So this is one thing that causes them a lot of distress. Second thing is, some of them communicate differently.
0: Agreed.
27: They take longer time to process something. They need to be explained in a different way.
0: Depending on the disability they're dealing with.
27: Indeed.
0: Yeah, it runs the gamut, doesn't it?
27: Yes. And for some families and the patients, they tell us also that having to repeat some of their special communication and support needs can be quite tiring at different touch points or with different persons that they're dealing with, they've got to explain. So that actually really led us to take a look at this. And we want the patients with disabilities to be receiving treatment, you know, with dignity.
0: Agreed.
27: And to also feel comfortable as they're accessing their services. So families and persons with disabilities were asking for healthcare services that were accessible, inclusive and responsive to the different needs that they have.
0: Yeah, I agree. That's so nice to hear. And it's so valuable going down to the clinic level and to see actually what's happening on the personal family level as well, to hear from the caregivers as well and the doctors and allied health professionals. You're so right, because sometimes people just want to see the doctor. You just want to go there and get your healthcare sorted and dealt with. And to understand these pain points, it's interesting. And we've come up with some solutions that we're going to see in the horizon for the healthcare sector, one of which I want to zoom in on if I can and learn a bit more because I think it's fascinating, which is the concept of the health communication passport. Now, this is a tool that's going to help facilitate and smoothen the process of addressing some of the things that you just described. So it's a health communication passport for persons with disability that could kick in from the 2027 calendar year. How did the task force arrive at the idea of maybe using this concept?
27: So this idea is not solely ours.
0: Yeah.
27: We actually derived it really from a broader conversation and engagement that MOH and SG Enable have had with patients as well as their caregivers. Mm. Our healthcare professionals also have given some inputs. What we consistently heard were the challenges, right, when they came to get healthcare services. But at the same time, the healthcare providers and the staff in the healthcare institutions actually tell us that they want to be responsive, they want to be inclusive, but they may not realise, they may not understand that there are some inherent needs because some of these are a bit invisible, right? Because it's not so immediately apparent. So we feel that there is a need to actually address this. There are two main things. Firstly, you need to have training. You need to build the capability of our people to be able to appreciate and then respond accordingly to some of these needs. Secondly, you need to have a tool, like you said, to actually have a practical means for us to be able to state out and communicate some of these challenges that some of the patients may have to the healthcare providers. So this is what led us to have this health communication passport. It's not a totally new concept. It is something that you have seen in other countries. In UK, they have that too. We also have Minds and ID Health also having their own versions of a health passport.
0: Can you elaborate on this a little bit? Just paint a picture. What form could it take?
27: Yes.
0: How could, again, we have no details on, we were still working out, I'm curious to see the final product, but what is the concept fundamentally? When people hear passport, they think, book open, chop, finish, go through, that kind of thing. No, it's a little bit more than that.
27: Yes. So it is actually a platform, or rather a tool for us to be able to identify what are some of the needs of the persons or the patients. So you would have actually a template where the person can describe what are his preferences, what are his concerns, what are his fears. And we do so in a structured format so that they can take, okay, what are things that trigger them? What are concerns that they might have? Mm. And what are some things that we might need to know when they receive healthcare services. The focus is really on communication and how to actually facilitate that process of getting health services.
0: That's important because then at one glance, the healthcare practitioner would know, okay, I can adapt and adopt a different approach with this particular patient.
27: That's right.
0: As opposed to spending time finding out what that approach could be, the passport is an immediate like window into what was.
27: Yes.
0: Fascinating.
27: Well, I could demonstrate it in a with like a real life example. For example, for a person, say with autism, and he may be triggered by noises, or he may take some time to understand a certain concept, or request that, you know, the explanation, you know, give him a few minutes to to rest or listen, or he may need maybe headphones to calm down.
0: Yeah, to block out external noise. Yes.
27: So if all those information are put in and that is already laid out for the doctor or nurses, then they can plan early.
0: Correct.
27: So that's something they look at and then they say, okay, maybe for this person, we give him a different slot.
0: Correct.
27: Maybe we let him wait a few hours or a few minutes before we come and see him, or let him have some of these tools. So these things actually help in his experience, and it also helps the doctors and nurses to understand how they can approach him in actually understanding what his needs are.
0: Indeed. And also, let's just be clear, like, for people who are working in the sector, they are aware that certain disabilities, people with certain coping with different disabilities have known triggers or factors. And so these are things that, yes, are individual and unique, but we have broad strokes and we understand and we know how to manage as well.
27: Yeah. So basically what how they communicate, what support they may need, and what accommodations we may need to know, do to address some of their needs.
0: And if somebody is thinking, it's like, okay, but this is just about, you know, making them see the doctor faster? No. It's more than that. It's not just about facilitating healthy communication. I've read up on the health communication passport and how it's used around the world in other economies, like the one in the UK, like you mentioned. It does lead to better health outcomes and better health experience. And that's the goal, isn't it?
27: Yes, indeed. That's absolutely true. Because the important thing is, it's not just about the communication per se, but some of this can get in the way of actually identifying what are some of the concerns and actually giving care and having the patient have fidelity to the treatment, right? Because if they don't understand what's going on, then they might not follow through with the treatment. Mm. So all these is really meant to empower both the patients and the healthcare providers, because on the patient side, you want them to understand what they're going through, why they need to do certain things, you know, why they need to take certain medication. And on the healthcare provider side, the doctors and nurses, we want them to be able to communicate effectively and then be able to kind of get through all the mess. If he's behaving this way, it's because he's in distress or he's in pain. And then to overcome all that, to then identify how best to help the patient.
0: Yeah.
27: So I think these are very important goals. So we want to have all of us move beyond focusing on the communication, but really on, and on the disability, but really on how to serve and treat the patients better.
0: Because again, if you, my listener, are thinking, oh, are they there to receive treatment for their condition? No, sometimes they're going there for the same reason you're going there. Which is they got fever, they got cough, they got digestive issues, and they have to treat that. And if there's a poor connection in terms of whether they've been able to explain their condition or whether they understand the treatment that comes to them, then that condition can become worse and worse and worse. And it's not just about treating the condition.
27: That's right.
0: It is about the associated conditions
27: symptoms,
0: that can occur.
27: That's right, yeah. Yeah,
0: just like everybody. Sometimes you just want to see a doctor because your throat pain, because his. So let's talk about what we've learned from the international experiences. Mm-hmm. You mentioned the Britain National Health Service. That's the one I read up on as well. They have used hospital or health passports to help healthcare professionals understand what the needs of patients with learning disabilities or autism might need as well. Do you think there are lessons that have been passed on?
27: Indeed. We actually studied some of the samples that we have seen overseas. But some of those that we saw were quite free text fields. There's a lot of free text fields. It was heavy on actually people filling in details. And in our discussions with the social service agencies, with the patients and the caregivers, they found that that can be overwhelming in itself. So we decided to go with a bit more of a structured format where they can like tick the boxes. And so some things are prescribed already, and then you can actually tick and say, okay, this is my preference, this is my preference. But we also leave space for more of the open-ended descriptive portion, so they can also then add on and fill in. And we wanted to focus on things that we don't know, because it's not so much on the medical information, because that you can have it in the system. We have that in the PHI system. Yeah. So don't need to distress them filling in all
0: what
27: those.
0: What pills they're on, what medication they're on.
27: So those information that we have, we take that away. So just really focus on the communication and what support they may need. And that was how we kind of came up with it. But, you know, this is something that we're doing for the first time. And so we know that it's an iterative process. We've had many rounds with the different stakeholders. But we know as we try it out, there may be a need to for us to continue to adjust and build on this. Key thing is really we want to understand whether this is good for them. So if we roll this out and then we have a chance to actually engage with our patients with disabilities as well as their caregivers, they tell us, okay, does this work, does this not? And then we can continue to improve upon it.
0: Yeah, it's not something that's fixed or static. I just want to emphasize that.
27: Yeah.
0: When we see the version of it in January, it's not like your real passport, like what's that one you keep for 30 years, that kind of thing. No, this is something that can change and evolve in terms of the metrics that go into it, or the explanations, or maybe it just in terms of the opportunities to show it, or it could be digital in future.
27: That's right.
0: This is fascinating, but the point is, how does this help healthcare? That is my point. So the final thing that I want to leave on is, there is this notion that, you know, the professionals also will have to benefit from the training, and the parents and the family members will learn how to utilize this as well. We've got to help them meet in the middle. What have we learned about whether or not this can actually just normalize the experience of going to the doctor for someone with disabilities or a parent of somebody with disabilities?
27: So you did speak about like the two parts, right? Whom we want to actually benefit. The healthcare caregivers, including the doctors and nurses, they really care. They really want to give their patients the best service. Yes. But for that, they need to be able to communicate well. They need to understand the disabilities, understand what the distress looks like.
0: Yeah.
27: And so they need to be trained for
0: that.
27: They're also the clinical portion of it. Exactly. So for example, with certain disabilities, there are concomitant conditions that the doctors need to be aware of. There needs to be understanding of what the communication barriers and also maybe references that they could make to other services, resources on that that could be offered. So we need to kind of build that capability there so that they have a more meaningful experience with their patients. And on the part of the caregivers and the patients, you know, being able to have that dignity, to have people understand and support them in a manner that they need, and then be able to take ownership of their care, I think that's a very important, meaningful step. And for us, that would be a measure of success. If they come and say, hey, that experience is very good, and now I'm not too scared to go to the doctor.
0: Exactly.
27: Now I'm comfortable and I know this is important.
0: Or I'm going by myself.
27: Yes, and so these are things that we hope to achieve over time. We know that it's not something that we can see immediately, but hopefully the change will relieve that pain point and hopefully encourage health-seeking behaviours and, you know, have people continue to be well.
0: Health-seeking behaviour is so vital because you have to go early for the better outcomes.
27: That's right.
0: And if people are letting the small conditions get worse, whether you're a person with disability or whether you're somebody who's not, then unfortunately that is increasing the difficulty of coping with it in future.
27: That's right.
0: You're absolutely right. And that is, these are all the steps that I'm happy to see happening for a truly inclusive society to happen in Singapore, which is, it means you go to the clinic with everybody else and it's perfectly normal. There might be a waiting area for people, wheelchairs that is bigger and more comfortable than yours, but don't go and grumble, okay? There's a reason for that aspect as well. We have learned, we have studied, we have put into place practices and programs. And speaking of, the task force highlighted many other aspects. I'm going to quickly mention some of them as well. One of them is the idea of preparing the healthcare system to respond to this. So from 2027, frontline staff across all polyclinics will be trained to better support people with intellectual disabilities and autism. I want to ask you, from your discussions with the PWDs and their families, they want to both be involved, I think.
27: Yes.
0: So are they going to be involved, do you think?
27: Yes. So that's the start point is with the health communication passport, where their inputs will matter.
0: Yeah.
27: They will then be able to describe how they want to get how they want to communicate, what support they need. I think that opens up the doors to actual understanding and appreciating of where they are at. And hopefully with this starting point and the fact that they now then become a bit more comfortable in engaging and talking
0: The parents feel a lot of times, first of all, I've met a lot of these parents over the 20 years here. They have done the research on a daily basis and they also feel like all the weight and the burden is on them, and that they can't exactly have a collaborative partnership with the healthcare.
27: Yes.
0: They're 80% on them, 20% on healthcare.
27: Understand. So really, thank you for shining a light on this, because it is really not a you versus me situation. You're not alone in this journey, and that is really what we want to tell our parents, our caregivers, that, and the persons with disabilities, that we hear you, we see you, and we know that there are some challenges, and we're working on it. Mm. We're trying to make this place a more inclusive one, and we will need some time, but you know, working together with you, understanding what your needs are, I think will help us in actually achieving this.
0: Oh, I'm so glad to hear that, because sometimes when you hear the wealth of knowledge they have, I'm like, well, you should be a doctor. Final point, at least 3 polyclinics by 2028, one serving each public healthcare cluster, will provide additional support for patients with higher needs. How will the families know whether they can, where to go, whether they can benefit?
27: Yeah. So actually, this is something we're building up. There will be referrals from the social service agencies. Right. What will happen is that if there is a particular need, then what that will reflect in, it will be reflected in arrangements for them, specific arrangements, perhaps a longer appointment time, longer consultation time, or perhaps they may have caregivers who also need to seek treatment.
0: Yeah.
27: So we may be
0: care
27: able
0: for
27: to,
0: the caregiver.
27: We want to try and accommodate so that they can go for the checkups together, you know, and have it in the same place. We try and arrange their appointments
0: such.
27: These are some of the things we are hoping to do. There are operational challenges we have to overcome to make sure that this happens. But these are some of the things we hope to do for some of the more complex cases. And therefore, we need some time to stand this up. So by 2028, hopefully, you know, in the three clusters, we will see representation of polyclinics who can serve patients like this.
0: I love that. That's common sense in action. I like that. It makes sense. Like if the caregiver is there together with the person with disability, and the person with disability goes in, and then they get the appointment at the same time, and they can see together, and they can both come out. If you're sitting on the other side and you're grumble, how come they won't cut queue? You'll understand. There's a reason. There's a common sense. There's a logic here potentially as well. We're going to see some of these come online by 2027, some online by 2028. The health communication passport, potentially January 2027. Fantastic. Madam Rahayu, thank you so much for your time.
27: Thank you. Thank you for all that you do, Daniel.
0: I'm very happy to talk to you about the wonderful involvements in our healthcare system. Thank you so much. Pleasure talking to Madam Rahayu Mazam, who's Minister of State, Ministry of Digital Development and Information, and Ministry of Health. MOH is, of course, key driver behind this, and I've had fun learning about the health communication passport. Go and read up about how it's been used around the world. It's fascinating to hear how it can bring benefit in terms of healthcare outcomes for persons with disabilities. This has been Health Matters.
25: Before making any decisions based on the information in our program, please consult a medical professional.
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1: Thanks so much indeed for staying with us here on CNA 938. I'm Joel Chua. Coming up in just about 30 seconds, we'll bring you the 10 o'clock news. Our colleagues from CNA TV joining us then. 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
31: Good evening, I'm Angela Lim in tonight's top stories. The haze worsens with the PSI nearing the 200 level. N95 masks are being distributed to vulnerable residents as some sports facilities close. Air purifier prices are also soaring amid the worsening haze, some as high as 10 times their original price. Authorities are warning against misleading claims, but are not regulating prices. And Singapore's economy expands 5.4% in the third quarter, but is set to slow next year, with core inflation expected to remain elevated. And Singapore moves against quantum threats by working with Google to develop an AI model that detects scam attempts and launching a grant to help organizations upgrade their cybersecurity systems. Plus, 10 faith communities pledge to strengthen interfaith ties as Prime Minister Lawrence Wong warns overseas conflicts must not divide Singaporeans at home.

0: Also tonight, Singapore steps up its defenses against AI-enabled cyber threats. A new task force and testing toolkit aim to make AI systems safer and more resilient. Thus, Singapore is set to become Southeast Asia's first to conduct ethanol bunkering as it expands its push towards cleaner marine fuels. Community clubs across Singapore are progressively distributing N95 masks to vulnerable citizens amid the worsening haze situation. Some sports facilities have also been closed as a precaution. This in response to heightened PM2.5 levels, which peaked at 203 in the western part of Singapore at 9 p.m. Readings at the other regions ranged from 72 to 125. And for more, let's go now to CNA's Noah Kong for the latest update. Now, Noah, you're in the western part of Singapore. Can you tell us what's happening where you are?
1: Exactly, Angela. So right here in the western region is where earlier in the afternoon, the 1 hour PM 2.5 soared to 288. And in fact, just now, as at 9 p.m., it hit a very unhealthy range of above, sorry, the 24-hour PSI hit a very unhealthy range of above 200. So yes, this is really the hardest hit region. So I came down here to Rihua Community Club at around 6 p.m. And at first, there was just a trickle of people coming in. But you could see the volunteers, they were already very set up with the mask distribution, very ready to distribute them. And since then, there's been a few dozen people coming down to collect the masks, presumably after work. And in fact, just about a minute ago, there were people still coming here at around the closing time of 10 p.m. So I'm told that here at Ruhua CC, they have already stockpiled the masks and were very prepared even before the activation today. They had masks of all sizes, bigger ones for the adults and smaller ones for the children. And overall, it's going very smoothly here at Ruhua CC. So earlier, right here, I spoke to Sustainability and the Environment Minister, Grace Fu, who is also the MP for the area, for an update on the distribution.
2: They already know the sizes. They can even measure for you just to let you know roughly what size you want, which is comfortable for you and for my son as well, because he's 9. So I think it's good that even the kids one, I think the one we worry most is for the children. So the kids one was available, so I think that's good.
1: So now it's not just the mask distributions. So the haze shelters too are being activated island-wide. Like this one over here at Yuhua CC, that is just one of out of 5 in the area. There are another 4 around the residential areas. So they come replete with things like snacks and aircon. And I'm told that the CC has even activated logistics firms to go around distributing bottles of water. So to be clear, what's happening in this exercise is that authorities are distributing 2 N95 masks per person, and that's for the vulnerable groups, like the seniors, the children, and even those with medical conditions like asthma. So and it's being given out at the CCs and vending machines around the island, such as at transport hubs and even some social service offices. And these, they say, will be regularly replenished. So this whole mask distribution exercise and the haze shelters was supposed to be rolled out after the 24-hour PSI breached 200. And right now in the West, that number has just hit above 200. So earlier, we also visited a mask distribution vending machine where some early technical issues stopped some customers from getting their masks. Here's what they had to say.
3: No, didn't expect to be waiting so long. We thought they all set up, ready, we can straight away use. Yeah, I don't know what's the delay.
0: So Noah, what else is Singapore doing in cooperation with Indonesia to mitigate the haze?
1: Yeah, so earlier I asked her about Singapore's response to recent comments from Indonesia. So such as one official saying that their forests supply oxygen to Singapore and Malaysia even when there is no haze. So in response to that, she urged the collective action of all parties as part of the global community to work with one another to ensure that they give the best conditions for their people. I also asked about Singapore's response to the firefighting efforts in Indonesia, such as them taking responsible people and companies to task and putting out the fires within a month. And here's what she had to say.
4: We are keeping our options open under the Transboundary Haze Pollution Act. We are collecting the data now and we will review them carefully. And we hope that the Indonesian authorities are able to contain the fires it's a very difficult year because of El Nino. The weather has been very dry, and we know that the issues are very complex. We wish them well, and we stand ready to assist them where we can. And also, we look forward to a discussion at the regional level, at the ASEAN level, along with our ASEAN counterparts.
0: Noah, thank you for bringing us the latest on the ground. That was our reporter Noah Kong with the latest on the haze in Singapore. And amid the worsening haze, prices of some air purifiers sold online have surged about three times their official retail price. One reseller even charging nearly 10 times the usual price, citing limited stocks on and offline. While authorities do not regulate prices, they are warning businesses not to make false or misleading claims. Muhammad Bahajaj with more.
5: Hazy skies with no respite in sight. Some people are seeking cleaner air at home through air purifiers. These machines are flying off the shelves in Singapore, both at local stores and online. But units are hard to come by, and people are turning to online resellers to get their hands on one. But retail prices can go up to roughly three times more. Some are jacking up the price by roughly 10 times. For one customer, who had responded to an online listing at $240, was told the price had gone up to $300 within minutes of engaging the merchant. The reseller had cited very limited stock. Experts say the marked price increase is not uncommon, especially for items that are not so easily restocked, such as air purifiers. Amid high demand, prices go up.
6: That supply is inelastic, which means that the supply cannot respond quickly to the demand needs. And as a result, there's supply shortages, but vendors have to raise prices to meet the excess demand. And that has nothing to do with price gouging. If the demand has gone up four or five times, the price will go up maybe two or three times. That's what is expected.
5: According to online platform Carousell, it has seen new air purifier listings grow by close to 30% since September. 9 in 10 listings this year are from personal sellers, many of whom may be passing on pre-owned units. The Competition and Consumer Commission of Singapore, or CCS, does not regulate the prices of goods and services, but it says false or misleading claims about prices, including reasons for price increases, may constitute an unfair practice. It can also investigate competitors that agree to fix prices or coordinate price increases. CCS says it has not received complaints in these areas. For now, experts say that greater scrutiny should arise after a few months, when a reasonable amount of time to restock has been met, but prices remain high.
0: And coming up, we take a closer look at Singapore's economic outlook after the break. Why prices keep rising higher, the sectors that remain at risk, and how concerned we should all be. Stay with us.
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0: Welcome back. Singapore's GDP this year is on track to record a third consecutive year of above-trend growth before moderating next year. That's according to the central bank's latest report. Advance estimates show that momentum held in the third quarter, with the economy expanding 5.4%, though slower than the 6.2% in Q2.
12: Construction was the star performer in the third quarter, expanding by 8.8%, up from 6.1% in Q2. Mega projects like Changi Airport Terminal 5 and Tuas Port are expected to continue driving growth.
13: We have a strong pipeline of both private and public housing projects, and we even have infrastructure needed for the energy transition, as well as foreign direct investment, which continues to flow in, especially in the space of semiconductor plant expansions.
12: Manufacturing remained resilient, though momentum slowed. Growth eased to 7.5% from 12.9% in the previous quarter, weighed by declines in the chemicals and biomedical manufacturing clusters. For now, AI-related demand continues to provide a lift.
14: There continues to be strong export orders, particularly for electronics goods, due to the strong external demand for AI-related hardware, due to the AI infrastructure built up by hyperscalers.
12: Looking ahead to next year, Monetary Authority of Singapore expects growth to slow as the global AI investment cycle moderates and other headwinds build.
13: The global

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1: Really is that it is just they view the preemptive tightening that they've done in April and July as sufficient for now. Cost pressures have not built as quickly as they had initially projected. And so they're quite comfortable with where they are right now, and it's kind of like a wait and see situation.
2: MAS says inflation is likely to moderate from Q2 next year as supply disruptions to energy and food commodities ease, while enhanced government subsidies provide further relief. Productivity gains are also expected to keep labour costs in check. That comes even as the job market itself faces some pressure.
3: If right now people are taking longer to find jobs, the unemployment rate may sort of like edge up slightly as well because of the fact that with disruptors such as AI coming to the markets, people are using that as a way to increase the productivity. And I think that it's not increasing the unemployment rate, etc. But I think it's that how the shift in the labour market is actually progressing. And because of that, there may be some headwinds in the upcoming quarters.
2: MAS expects resident employment to keep growing, supported by demands in healthcare, finance and education, but more slowly as population ageing limits labour supply.
4: And to tell us more, I'm joined by Barnabas Gunn, who is a Group Chief Economist at RHB Bank. Barnabas, good to have you back.
5: Hi.
4: Now, looking into next year, could we see prices rise more than expected? And what could derail MAS's forecast?
5: I think currently there are several factors that may lift inflation higher into the coming year. And I think probably these are the few factors that households should be very much cognizant on. I think first and foremost, we may not know how long and how protracted the geopolitical tensions will be, you know, and this could lift higher oil prices into the coming year. And I think all car owners will also agree with me that petrol prices have been quite elevated at this juncture. I think we also have to account for the adverse weather conditions, you know, whereby food prices are already higher to begin with. We have seen anecdotal evidence and statistical evidence that food prices are higher across ASEAN. My conversation with policymakers across the region has also confirmed that food prices, agricultural yields are lower, and this basically means that food prices might be elevated into the coming year. And last but not least, I think the AI boom, which has been lifting, you know, electronics prices as well, could be on the cards into 2027, especially if the AI boom continues into the year. And these are likely drivers that could actually lift inflation into the next 6 to 12 months.
4: In the meantime, Singapore's economy is doing well. It's growing 5.4% in Q3. But are we starting to already see a two-speed economy where on one hand, we have tech doing well, but on the other hand, businesses that depend on consumer spending are struggling?
5: So this is an important observation, because what we have seen is that the advancement or the growth in the AI-related industries has been very much isolated within the electronics, you know, sector. Some numbers, you know, 40% of total exports is electronics, and net exports is about 15 to 20% of GDP, give or take. You know, and this basically means that any growth, you know, in the electronics sector is very much isolated to a very small group of industries, you know, in Singapore. And this basically means that the other domestically inclined industries, especially F&B, retail, hospitality, whereby it's very much concentrated and dependent on domestic consumption and even tourism spending, has been left behind. And this is also, and let's not forget that tourism arrivals in Singapore has actually contracted for 5 months straight into August. And this is a key anecdotal evidence and, you know, numbers alone to show that there have been industries that have been left behind.
4: And speaking of that caution, you have also the AI issue where we want to know what we should look out for if we're starting to see the AI boom turn into AI bust.
5: Yeah, so this is a warning that has been in the market for quite some time. In the early parts of this year as well, this has been a foretell whereby the

0: higher investments, the hype in stock prices have been very much led by overconfidence, you know, in the current AI boom. And really, if you look at our own proprietary models by RHB, we have really been one of the foretell of warnings, you know, in this AI boom, whereby we are seeing some evidence of price exuberance, you know, in this current market. And this essentially means that some, you know, profit taking into the coming year may be possible. And I think that probably any pullback in investment, demand or confidence will have a very negative spillover effect into Singapore, especially we are a small and open economy.
1: Yeah, well, are we likely to see a combination of slower growth and still elevated inflation going into next year?
0: I mean, sure. Right now the base case is that we are looking for a relatively resilient 2027. The understanding is that the AI boom will continue. Order books in key AI companies, if you look at their statements, it was between 6 to 12, if not 18 months. We have also seen a lot of business leaders saying that the investments will continue, NVIDIA doing a stock buyback. You know, so all this evidence points to show that the AI-related growth is here to stay. But I think let's not forget that now there may be some moderation in exports into 2027, especially in the first half. If we do regard that export growth has been very strong this year, you know, and the year-on-year performance will very much depend on, first of all, the high base effect and how resilient the growth is going to be into the same period next year.
1: And if there is another global price shock, how badly could Singapore households be hit? And how much can MAS really do about it?
0: I mean, there is evidence of higher prices that may be seen in the near term. But what is important to note is that prices may actually moderate in the second half of next year. Why? I think because a lot of higher prices at this juncture is supply driven. You know, I just said about higher oil prices led by geopolitical tensions. I've said about El Nino driving higher food prices. Singapore being a small and open economy, we are very dependent on import and commodity prices. So this basically means that one day the war will end, one day adverse weather conditions will dissipate, and this means that weather conditions, easing tensions, will mean better prices environment into 2027. And this is perhaps one of the constellations the households could have.
1: Barnabas, thank you so much for your analysis. I've been chatting with Barnabas Gan from RHB Bank. While Singapore is tightening its focus on supply chain resilience rather than self-sufficiency, as global disruptions become more frequent, Deputy Prime Minister Gan Kim Yong says this means diversifying sources of critical supplies while building up local production capabilities and maintaining sufficient stockpiles. Speaking at the Bloomberg New Economy Forum, he also warns that future threats may not only come from geopolitical tensions, but also pandemics and climate change.
2: It may not be a man-made disaster. It could be a pandemic, and it could be a climate change impact that you're going to see supply chains being disrupted more regularly from now on. So therefore, we have to think very seriously about investing in resilience by building in redundancy, by making sure that you have a more wider selection of sources of your supplies, making sure you invest in your own capability, your capacity, so as to prepare for the unforeseen circumstances.
1: Mr. Gan says growing economic fragmentation also makes international cooperation even more important. This includes cooperation with China, with which Singapore continues to have strong economic ties. He says countries cannot be completely independent of each other and should instead build partnerships with reliable and trusted partners in areas of mutual benefit.
2: There must be ways for us to look towards working together. And that trust is a very important element. We work with like-minded countries that we can trust, that we can work together. They are dependable, they're reliable. And that's why we form free trade agreements. We form groupings among ourselves to work with one another.
1: Singapore is set to become the first in Southeast Asia to conduct ethanol bunkering as it expands its options for cleaner marine fuels. The operation takes place later this week at Pasir Panjang Terminal. The operation will see bioethanol bunkered alongside cargo operations. This will test whether Singapore's existing methanol bunkering standards can be adapted for ethanol. Singapore has also launched new standards for ammonia bunkering, covering areas such as safety and operating procedures.
3: With the future fuel mix still uncertain, Singapore has decided not to bet on a single winning fuel, but is instead building optionality, preparing several pathways so that as demand develops, we have the standards, infrastructure, and operational capabilities to support different fuels safely and at scale.
1: Singapore is also expanding its LNG capabilities and exploring biomethane as a low-carbon marine fuel. From January next year, the Maritime Import Authority of Singapore will also offer grants of up to 250,000 Singapore dollars per vessel to encourage early adoption of electric harbour craft. All new harbour craft must be electric or compatible with cleaner fuels from 2030. In other news, most Singapore shoppers feel that retail service has improved over the past 2 to 3 years and satisfaction levels are high across several areas. This is according to the first such survey of shoppers by the Singapore Retailers Association. Now, some of its findings were shared in an awards ceremony celebrating more than 5,000 retail staff for exceptional service.
4: It says that the opportunity now is to make service more relevant to different shopping needs.
5: That means we are good already and we can make it better. And you guys are the frontliners. You guys are the ones that will make it better moving forward. There are challenges in retail and there are opportunities also in retail. So we have to rely on you guys.
6: Your dedication to serving your customers well really boasts Singapore's reputation for service excellence. You know, when they leave Singapore to go back home, they will remember who they interact with, that wonderful experience that goes beyond the product that they bought.
1: And still to come, Indonesia hits the panic button as it sets its sights on putting out fires that have blanketed the region in smoke. The details when we come back.
7: KDF在2023年推出了 Fund Program， 是结合传统物理治疗以及科技创新的一个照护模式疗程，可以帮助我们的透析患者增强肌力、改善平衡，最重要的是可以预防跌倒。
8: We have a dietitian service in the dialysis center to advise patients on which are the correct foods to take, and they can probably take a little bit more of what is considered allowed.
9: 肾脏透析基金的社工一起携手，帮助肾脏病人还有他的家人寻求外部的资源，减轻他们的负担。
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2: They say a reserve is where the best of life is kept intact. And some things feel too important to be rushed past. Most days, living well isn't found in big moments. It's simply time together.
3: Updating tonight's top stories, Singapore's economy is on track to grow 5.4% in the third quarter, but growth is set to slow next year, with core inflation to remain elevated. Worsening haze in Singapore, the country steps up measures as PM2.5 levels reach new highs. N95 masks are being distributed and haze shelters opened to provide relief. And prices of air purifiers are also soaring amid the worsening haze, some as high as 10 times their original price. Authorities are warning against misleading claims, but are not regulating prices. And checking on the air quality as at 10 p.m., the 24-hour pollutant standards index has surged past 200 in the western region of Singapore. It is now between 127 and 204 in the unhealthy to very unhealthy range, peaking in the western region. The one-hour PM2.5 level is in the elevated range between 65 and 146. The National Environment Agency says dense smoke haze is expected to continue drifting towards Singapore overnight and tomorrow. The PSI forecast is expected to remain in the unhealthy to very unhealthy range. Air quality across the region is declining dramatically, with parts of Malaysia shrouded in thick smog as fires continue to burn in neighboring Indonesia. In Malaysia, nearly 30 areas have logged unhealthy air quality readings of more than 100, forcing schools to shut. Indonesia's Borneo and Sumatra are at the heart of the disaster. Hundreds of thousands of hectares of forests and plantations have already been scorched. The government is assessing offers from other countries to help fight the fires. It's aiming to extinguish the blazes within a month. But efforts have been complicated due to difficult terrain and poor visibility. CNA's senior correspondent Chandni Vatvani has the latest on Indonesia's investigations into the fires.
4: Over 200 suspects, 9 corporations have been named as suspects by the Indonesian National Police's Criminal Investigation Unit. A combined burned land area of over 5,000 hectares has been linked to the more than 200 people named as suspects, which is tied to over 270 police reports. Meanwhile, over 25,000 hectares of burned land has been linked to the 9 suspected palm oil firms. Police have said that the matter is at the investigation stage and that the number of cases was spread across various regional police jurisdictions throughout the country. National Police's Criminal Investigation Agency has stated that plantation owners and traditional farmers often use slash and burn methods to clear land because, frankly, the process is quick, cheap, and requires little equipment. But slash and burn farming has traditionally been used by Indonesian farmers to enrich the soil for new crops. But many fires today are linked to large-scale commercial farming, and that is certainly harder to control. So although the practice is illegal, enforcing the ban remains challenging.
3: And over in the Middle East, a Singapore-registered container ship has sunk after it was struck by an unknown projectile in the Strait of Hormuz. Another vessel also sustained damage in a separate attack. Singapore's Maritime and Port Authority says the vessels GFS Pride and GFS Giselle were reportedly struck while transiting the strait on Tuesday and Wednesday, respectively. GFS Pride sustained damage and caught fire before sinking. GFS Giselle sustained damage to its hull, but managed to reach a safe anchorage using its own propulsion. All 43 crew members on board the two ships are reported safe, and there were no Singaporeans on board. MPA says such continuous attacks on commercial shipping in the Strait of Hormuz is unprovoked, unjustifiable, and a violation of international law. It says all actions affecting international shipping must comply with international law and must not put seafarers or vessels at risk. Singapore is working with Google to develop an AI model that detects scam attempts. The government is also launching a grant to help organizations prepare for quantum threats. Digital Development and Information Minister Josephine Teo says tackling such risks will need cooperation between public and private sectors. Nicholas Ng with more.
5: Singapore has been stepping up efforts to fight scams, but artificial intelligence is making deception harder to detect.
6: What AI changes is the cost of deception. It allows scammers to impersonate people more convincingly, personalize their approaches, and target more victims. Increasingly, the cues that we previously relied on to establish trust can themselves be fabricated.
5: Authorities have been working with Google on AI-powered scam detection that can recognize local language patterns, including Singlish.
7: It's trained on that local nuance, it understands Singlish, and it tries to identify with much greater accuracy whether or not you're dealing with something that looks like a scam conversation or not.
5: Singapore is also preparing for future quantum computing threats that could break today's encryption systems. A new grant will help organizations offset up to 70% of upgrading their cybersecurity defenses. Experts warn that protecting businesses against quantum threats isn't something they can do in isolation.
8: If in the ecosystem there are companies that is not quantum safe, but they still need to communicate with other companies that are quantum safe, what is going to happen is that the cryptography is going to downgrade to the previous level. And if you do that, then you are exposed.
9: Migrating to quantum safe systems is something that will take time, not only because organizations have to comb through their digital infrastructure to find the parts that need to be updated, but because they also have to install physical objects, like these quantum encryptors, to make sure that communications coming out of their system remain secure.
5: The Cybersecurity Agency is advising any organization exposed to quantum risk beyond critical information infrastructure operators to draw up quantum-safe migration plans by the end of next year. The aim is to complete the transition by 2035.
3: Singapore will invest a further $30 million over the next 5 years to strengthen ASEAN's regional cybersecurity capabilities. The funding will extend the ASEAN-Singapore Cybersecurity Centre of Excellence, set up in 2019. This amid increasingly persistent cross-border and AI-enabled cyber threats. Speaking at the ASEAN Ministerial Conference on Cybersecurity, Digital Development and Information Minister Josephine Teo says the centre will deepen training in incident response, critical infrastructure protection, AI-related cyber risks and cyber diplomacy. It'll also work with industry and academia to meet ASEAN's evolving needs.
6: Our regional efforts will need a stable and predictable international environment. For ASEAN, a rules-based order in cyberspace is not a nice to have. It is a must have. Our prosperity rests on openness and connectivity. Clear rules reduce uncertainty and miscalculation.
3: Businesses hit by cyber attacks can now get initial advice within 2 hours through a new cyber incident helpline. This as a new survey by the Cybersecurity Agency of Singapore found that almost 9 in 10 organizations experienced at least one cybersecurity incident last year. The helpline, launched by the Singapore Business Federation, is aimed particularly at smaller businesses that may lack dedicated cybersecurity teams. At the launch at Singapore International Cyber Week, Senior Minister of State for Digital Development and Information Tan Kiat Hao says acting quickly can help businesses minimize the disruption caused by cyber incidents.
10: The goal is simple: to help businesses move quickly from uncertainty to action, respond effectively, and recover with as little disruption as possible. Because when an incident happens, time matters.
3: The Cybersecurity Agency of Singapore has also published a report on the cybersecurity health of firms and non-profit organizations in the country. It surveyed over 2,000 organizations over 2 months last year, and here's what they found. Ransomware was the most common type of cybersecurity incident reported, and this was followed by compromised credentials and social engineering. Now, these were not one-off incidents, as more than half of businesses experienced cyber incidents several times a year. Now, almost all affected organizations also reported some form of impact, and these include disruptions to operations, data loss, and reputational damage. Yet, many organizations remain ill-prepared. More than half cited a lack of cybersecurity knowledge or experience, and others said they lacked manpower and resources, or believed they were unlikely to be targeted. Hackers could be stealing encrypted information today, hoping to unlock it years from now. It's a growing concern as quantum computing advances. Caitlin Ng explains how this could happen and whether there's anything you can do to protect your data.
4: If you're sending a private message like this, encryption helps to protect it by turning that information into unreadable code. That means that even if someone were to intercept it, they shouldn't be able to read it. But what if someone saves a copy and waits years for technology that could unlock it? Encryption helps protect much of what we do online, from making payments and sending messages to accessing sensitive records. Some of today's encryption relies on mathematical problems that ordinary computers would take an incredibly long time to solve. But powerful quantum computers could eventually crack certain types of encryption much faster. And here's the problem. Hackers may not even need to have that technology now. They could simply intercept the encrypted data today, save a copy of it, and try unlocking it years down the road. It's what's known as harvest now, decrypt later.
11: When quantum computing becomes readily available, effectively every single session out there has turned into plain text and everything is exposed. And while a lot of cryptographic elements have not been able to be cracked with modern computing, Q-Day really kind of defines a demarcation where the commercialization and commercial availability of quantum computing allows what could have been decrypted over 10,000 years to be decrypted within seconds, if not minutes.
4: Of course, not everything stolen today would still matter years from now. A one-time password would have expired. But your medical history, confidential, personal, or financial records, those could remain sensitive for decades. And that's what makes them worth stealing now.
11: Take, for example, the banking industry. Every communication across from a bank to bank or within interbank exchanges is encrypted. So, say I'm sending a wire transfer of $1 million, right? We know that that is secure. But once Q-Day happens, that communication, that telephone call between two computers, now someone else can listen in on and really be able to break into that connection and change information there, if not outright steal or redirect it.
4: And it's not just your personal data at risk.
12: Banks, hospitals, and governments hold sensitive information that needs to stay protected for years.
4: So, should you be worried about your data? Well, for the most part, upgrading encryption falls largely on the organizations handling our information. But one thing we can do is to keep our devices and applications updated.
11: You might not take those updates regularly, but in this case, you probably should, because every organization out there is making, they are making those efforts to ensure that their cryptographic libraries, the templates, the certificates, those are updated to be PQC ready.
4: So while Q-Day may still be some years away, preparing for it could take just as long. And with no certainty over when that threat might arrive, Singapore is getting a head start.
3: Singapore has set up a new task force to strengthen its defenses against AI-enabled cyber threats. It has also launched a starter kit to help companies test their AI agents for safety and reliability. Now, these are among initiatives launched by the Infocom Media Development and Authority. The Frontier AI Resilience and Security Task Force will bring together more than 20 industry leaders and experts. It'll look at how organizations can detect threats faster, protect critical systems, and share information on emerging risks. The task force is expected to publish best practices and practical guidelines in the first half of next year. The starter kit provides organizations with a four-step approach to safely test agentic systems. It builds on existing guidance for testing large language models.
13: Agentic AI requires us to go even further and adapt testing practices to assess not only whether an agent reaches the right outcome, but also how it gets there. This means assessing what tools were used, what information were assessed, what decisions was made along the way, and did the agents respect the permissions we gave and boundaries we set? And did the safeguards we put in place work as expected?
14: What's unique about the ICM sector is that it is critical infrastructure that underpins the digital economy and our modern way of life. So not only do we need to protect those systems, we need to protect the entire ecosystem around it. And that's why this task force coming together from an industry perspective is extremely critical.
3: Singapore and AI firm Anthropic have also signed an agreement to deepen cooperation on AI safety, security, and responsible adoption. The deal comes as the firm, which makes AI assistant Claude, opens its first Singapore office. Anthropic says it plans to hold technical exchanges with Singapore institutions on model evaluation, testing standards, and incident response. It'll also explore ways to strengthen AI skills, help SMEs adopt the technology responsibly, and build AI capabilities among public offices. And still to come, no let-up in healthcare service rules after one day after a massive system disruption. The details in just a bit.
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3: You're watching Singapore Tonight. A day after healthcare services were affected by a nearly 10-hour-long system disruption, it's largely back to normal at Singapore's public hospitals and polyclinics. While queues and waiting areas remain busy, patients CNA spoke to say things are moving smoothly again. Tuesday's disruption affected services, including appointment bookings, registrations and payments. Beatrice Yap reports.
12: A familiar sound returning to clinics as healthcare services get back on track. At Clementi Polyclinic, the morning crowd was already building before doors opened. It may still look crowded here today, but things are moving much faster than during yesterday's system disruption. In fact, patients were already taking queue numbers smoothly half an hour before the clinic opened. But demand remains high, with all appointment slots for the day already taken up. Some patients came earlier than usual, hoping to beat the crowd and avoid any potential delays. NUHS, which oversees the polyclinic, says there's no significant increase in patient numbers following yesterday's disruption. After activating its business continuity and downtime procedures, it was able to maintain patient care and essential services. Over at Singapore General Hospital, patients also had a smooth experience.
20: Slightly crowded than before, but the system seemed to be working very efficiently and processing people through quickly.
21: So I heard about the service disruption yesterday through news. It doesn't really affect us because our appointment is today and not yesterday. And in fact, I actually received notification as per normal that is 2 hours earlier, so we are not really affected.
12: While services are back up and running, Singapore's health tech agency says what caused the disruption remains under investigation.
3: Healthcare workers will soon be better protected from crime and security threats. This is through a newly dedicated security network between police and the healthcare sector. Authorities say the initiative will help them reach more service providers, including smaller clinics, and share crime prevention initiatives more quickly. The healthcare industry's safety and security watch group comprises the police, the civil defense, and the Singapore Medical Association. Police will advise on emerging threats, ways to keep healthcare workers safe, and how to report suspicious activities. The network was announced at an awards ceremony, recognizing individuals and organizations for strengthening security in the workplace and the country.
22: Security is a shared responsibility. Every organization that assumes ownership, whether a place of worship, a healthcare institution, or workplace, strengthens our collective resilience and contributes an additional layer of protection for Singapore. Through our collective efforts, we can strengthen the sector's resilience against evolving threats and ensure that our healthcare institutions remain safe for all.
3: Leaders of Singapore's 10 faith communities have pledged to strengthen interfaith ties through mutual respect, care and support in times of need. Prime Minister Lawrence Wong warning that conflicts overseas must not sow divisions among Singaporeans at home. Aslam Shah reports.
1: Respect differences, listen with empathy, and look out for one another. These are among the commitments faith leaders are urging Singaporeans to practice as neighbours. Speaking to religious and community leaders, Mr. Wong cited a Singaporean whose friends from different faiths avoid discussing the Middle East conflict, fearing that disagreements could strain their friendships.
2: It is natural for us to feel strongly and to speak up for what we believe in. But if each time there is a difficult and sensitive issue, and we are not able to engage one another, and instead retreat into our own communities, then we risk growing further apart. Importantly, whatever our views are about developments abroad, we must never allow them to divide us here at home.
1: To put neighbourliness into practice, Mr. Wong launched Jiran, joining in respecting all neighbours. The toolkit covers 10 faiths, with practical guidance on visiting places of worship, dietary practices, religious festivals and funerals.
2: Each of us can hold firmly to our own faith and convictions while respecting that of others. Where our differences do not pull us apart, but enrich our shared life, and where we always look out for one another as neighbours and fellow Singaporeans. What we have here in Singapore is precious, and we must always continue to cherish it and strengthen it.
1: Faith leaders say that begins with the people closest to us.
7: We begin with our neighbours because they are people who are closest to us and around us, and we want to reaffirm the values and behaviours and the contributions that we can offer to our neighbours.
23: The whole idea is to empathise with a person, whether it's in good times or in bad times. We have to understand their pain, they understand their discomforts, and that's how neighbourliness is good.
1: The charter was developed with representatives of 10 faith traditions. It calls for everyday acts of understanding and compassion, so relationships go beyond simply respecting one another's differences.
3: And before we go, here are some topics of interest we've been tracking in the community. The worsening haze is top of mind in the digital space as PM 2.5 levels breach the very high band for the first time this season. Levels spiking to 288 in Western Singapore this afternoon. He's 32 years old and exercises regularly, but his health numbers looked decades older. Find out how he turned back the clock and biohacked his way to better cardiovascular health. And the head of neurosurgery at SGH in court after he failed to report a patient's death to the coroner. The death just 6 days after undergoing surgery by the doctor. And want the bite-sized version? You can find us on TikTok. Just search for Channel News Asia. And that's all the time we have for Singapore Tonight. Don't forget headlines anytime at cna.asia. Thanks for watching and have a good night.

India is now the world's third largest producer of solar energy. And Rajasthan, with more than 300 days of sunshine a year, has become one of the most important places to do it. Here, sunlight isn't just weather, it's an asset. Solar panels might look straightforward, but there's a lot happening on that surface. When sunlight hits the panels made of silicon cells, it releases electrons and generates direct current electricity. Inverters and transformers then convert and transmit that power into the national grid. The more intense the sun, the more power you get.

0: For researchers like Dr. Sunanda Sinha, this is something she's been familiar with for most of her life, growing up under the region's intense sun.
1: My research area is basically the photovoltaic solar panels, health monitoring, performance assessment in real outdoor conditions. From Rajasthan to West Bengal, from Kerala, every portion of the India is having different radiation.
0: With some of the highest solar radiation in the country, Rajasthan has become an ideal place for large-scale solar development. And across the desert, land that was once used for farming and grazing is now seen as a potential space for solar expansion. At one of the solar farms in Bikaner, installation technician Mahinder Singh and his team are preparing to expand the site with a new set of panels. Each panel is carefully positioned, usually at a 25 degree angle, to capture as much of the desert sunlight as possible. Each solar panel can generate a modest amount, around 600 watts of power, enough to power basic household needs, like lighting and a fan. But across acres of land, those panels add up quickly, forming vast grids that can supply electricity at scale. Mahinder and his team are working to install the panels within a tight schedule to bring the system online as quickly as possible.
2: ये प्लांट 5 मेगावाट का है और 35 मैन पावर काम कर रही है और 45 बीघा जमीन है लगभग 20 दिन में कंप्लीट हो जाएगा ये.
0: Across Rajasthan, projects like these are multiplying rapidly, with each one adding more power to the grid. The electricity generated here does not stay in one place. It is fed into India's national grid, supplying power not just to Rajasthan, but to other parts of the country as well. In Jaipur, Nitin Agarwal tracks that demand closely because keeping the system running is becoming more complex by the day.
3: Grid stability is a major challenge in India nowadays. And our energy consumption is growing very fast. Just an example, our renewable energy target of Indian government for 2030 is 500 gigawatts. So you will be shocked that 270 gigawatts we already achieved.
4: Final hai? Theek hai. Kitna time aur lagega?
0: Because electricity today isn't just a convenience, it's essential. Just 1 gigawatt of electricity is enough to power around 1 million homes. As industries grow, so does their need for reliable power.
3: When you are doing your business uninterrupted, you are consuming your electricity uninterrupted or full time, so the business is automatically growth. They are automatically doing uninterrupted business. They are doing their orders on time. They are doing more production because of this electricity change, this renewable system change. So they are doing more production, they are doing more manufacturing, and they are earning more money. So this changed the entire ecosystem of small scales and medium scales businessmen.
0: Meeting that demand requires solar projects at a massive scale. And in Rajasthan, tens of thousands of hectares of land have already been set aside for these developments.
3: If we're talking about Rajasthan, then nearly 35 gigawatt installation is completed till now in Rajasthan, and more than 75% in which is done by Rajasthan Solar Association members. Nearly 60,000 hectare land is already required for complete installation of solar system till now.
0: Generating power at this scale requires space. Across Rajasthan, tens of thousands of hectares have been set aside for solar expansion. And as more land is set aside, the effects are beginning to show.

0: Noka Dahia village, those effects have led to protests. Fifty-nine-year-old Kishan Ram, known as Kishanji, is the village head of Noka Dahia. Around 100 families live here. About half have already leased or sold their land. The rest are resisting. Kishanji is leading that resistance, appealing to local authorities to halt further expansion into their land. For Kishanji, land is not just an asset. Most residents, as farmers or laborers, depend on it for crops and livestock.
1: जन माँ क्यों देखो एक तो हमारा स्थानीय जगह अड है जो वातावरण है वर्तमान में जो कोई जमीन नहीं देनी चाहत भी जबरदस्ती ना लिया ना उसका खाला पानी रास्ता बंद ना करे चाहे कोई भी किसान राखनो चाहे एक पेड़ ना कट जाए
0: Among those attending today's protest in Noka Dahia is Dr. Anil Changani. He says the contested land was never seen by villagers as wasteland, but as part of their agricultural future.
2: I think I have seen in last 10 years, there are so many protests and so many agitation by the community. But somehow the basic problem is still not addressed.
0: At the heart of these protests is a dispute over land, how it is being used, and who gets to decide its future.
1: ओ तो आमनो खेत है जन आपा इरमा बढ़ने री आपा कने अनुमति है नहीं तो आपा कने इरमा बग देने री अनुमति का नहीं प्लांट रमा हां जन ओ तो आमनो खेत है जन आपा ने के कोई मना नहीं कर सकता है मान
0: Protests that began in the villages have spread to cities like Bikaner and Jaipur, drawing the attention of district officers to their demands.
3: Priscilla is on the autism spectrum, and as her mom, I always know she has so much potential. When she came to Bisling Center, I felt reassured knowing that they could support her and help her build on that potential.
4: Yeah, I'm sure at the time it's not easy for having to go through this. You need to find out all the information and resources to like help her and stuff.
3: I have to really tell myself I cannot collapse. So I try my best. I start to do a lot of research, send her all the therapy.
4: So after seeing Priscilla working in Bisling Center, do you observe like any changes in her?
3: I can see that she actually built out her confidence, her ability to do a lot of different tasks. They also guide her how to take the public transport. The Bisling Center also sent her for the hydroponic program, and she loved it very much.
4: You like that?
5: Yeah, I like it.
4: What do you like about it?
5: To do planting the seed.
4: How have this job changed Priscilla?
3: She feels very calm and relaxed that really she can do it by herself independently.
4: Your donation to President Challenge can help Bisling Center support more people on that journey. You can visit mediacorp.sg/pc to donate generously. Together, we can uplift lives and inspire hope through the power of giving.
6: The Philippines is at the center of the U.S.-led PAC-Silica project, one that is aimed at diversifying supply chains and reducing reliance on China. On your next Asia First, we look at how Manila walks a tightrope of positioning itself as a manufacturing base and protecting relations with global superpowers battling for AI dominance.
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0: What makes Rajasthan attractive for solar power is straightforward. Abundant land and some of the highest solar radiation in India.

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1: 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They also need access routes, roads that cut through villages and farmland.
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1: Raman took the deal of leasing the land for about $160 a year. It is far less than what a farming family of five might spend in a month. His current income is also significantly lower than what the land once yielded.
4: On the ground, we have been seeing the local youth get quick money by giving their land on lease or selling their land. Within 3-4 years, all gone. And now they're putting barbed wire on the fencing.
1: Fences on Raman's land too went up.
3: अब अंदर पग ही नहीं देने देता है। ये डानी है, हमारी डानी पड़ी है। ये कृष्णा राम की बात मान लेते तो नहीं देते तो सही रहते।
1: Looking back, Raman says he might have been better off continuing to farm.

0: But even as solar development expands, not all nearby villages have access to electricity. At night, Bhagirath, one of Kishanji's brothers, returns to a house that still has no grid electricity. While transmission lines may run nearby, extending power to scattered desert settlements has been a challenge.
1: चारों तरफ सोलर प्लांट लगा हुआ है, घर में लाइट नहीं है। वो कोई छोटी मोटी लाइट बैटरी बूटी से उसे काम चलाते हैं और चारों तरफ सोलर की लाइट है। हमारी लाइट डानी में नहीं, मकान में लाइट।
0: His family relies on a small battery-powered light from a portable solar panel, enough only for basic needs.
1: नहीं है लाइट, वजह से हमारे फसल नहीं ज्यादा उत्पादन कर सकते हैं। लाइट होती तो फसल ज्यादा उत्पादन कर सकते हैं।
0: For families like Bhagirath's, the benefits of mass solar farm expansion that's happening in his very own village remain out of reach. In Norang Desar village, another challenge shapes daily life: water. Santosh and Suraibane begin the day by walking more than 2 kilometers to fetch water for their families and livestock.

0: Back in Bikaner City, Dr. Changani studies these changes. His research examines how solar farm development is altering the geography of the Thar Desert.
1: In Bikaner, we are finding there are hundreds of water bodies which never been dried up in 300 years. Water is always there. I think our ancestors from Bikaner and this Thar Desert region are very smart and they know how to conserve water. Because we are the lowest rainfall area. Each small village and large township has their own water reservoirs that is known as traditional water bodies.
0: But that scenario is changing. Bikaner district is now one of the driest regions of the Thar, with an average of 280 millimeters of rainfall a year. That's roughly the equivalent of just 10 to 15 days of rain spread across an entire year.
1: So nowadays, if you go to any of the villages of the Thar Desert, where the solar plants has been settled within 10 kilometers or 20 kilometers or 100 kilometers for that matter, you will see all the water bodies are with the tractors, lifting water from those water bodies. Now, entire water bodies, almost 90% of the water bodies are dried.
0: Dr. Changani's research suggests that the drying up of water bodies is only one part of a wider ecological shift in the Thar.
1: The temperature is increasing on the ground around the solar plants. People can't stand there.
0: While extreme heat has always been part of life in the Thar, temperatures once considered extreme are becoming more common.
1: We took temperature middle of the plant, on the periphery of the plant, 100 meters from the plant, 500 meters from the solar plant, 1,000 meters away from the solar plant. We already had 48 degrees, 50 degrees. But once you clear up the ground, the temperatures start raising 51, 52. One time in 2016, it was 53. Recorded. So that is an alarming situation.
0: Dr. Changani's comparison of satellite images suggests the ecological loss is widespread.
1: So the first thing we saw that they are cleaning hundreds of native species, plants, trees and shrubs. And then we find there are hundred thousands of the trees of the native species have been cleared the ground. And once you clear the ground, the grazing land has been gone. Oxygen level has been reduced. Biodiversity has been lost. Slowly the temperature starts increasing by 3 to 4 degrees.
0: Among the species disappearing from these sites are native desert trees that once helped sustain life here. Kani comes from a community known as Bishnoi, a group native to Rajasthan's Thar Desert. Today, Kani joins the village elders to pray to the Kadri tree. They believe the trees protect life in the desert.
2: अमृता देवी सन 1730 में अमृता देवी ने इनके लिए बलिदान दिया था 363 लोगों के साथ और कोई भी शुभ कार्य में इसके लूंग का प्रयोग करते हैं इसे हम काटने नहीं देंगे ये हमारी
0: Among the Bishnoi, the Kadri tree holds cultural and spiritual significance. The tree is central to their traditions and daily life.
3: एर दनगे काम आवे गाय भैंस बकरी भेड़ खावे एर बड़ी ते में काम आवे पानी तत्व करा चूल्हे में जलावे ने और घनी काम आवे और ऐसा आंगरी 3,000 रुपया किलो खांगरी जाए
0: But for solar developers, trees can pose a challenge. Their shade can reduce the amount of sunlight reaching the panels.
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1: 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One example is condition monitoring. Technicians identify potential risks before they affect service, preventing potential breakdowns. At our rail depots, real-time data and AI robotics help us inspect asset health and respond more quickly when anomalies are detected. In London, Metroline uses AI to analyse live operational and traffic conditions. It allows teams to regulate service intervals and reduce commuter waiting times. And because great public transport is ultimately about people, we use AI to improve the passenger experience. The digital concierge at our transport nodes provides wayfinding and travel support, improving accessibility.
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1: Whether someone is boarding a train, catching a bus, or booking a ride, AI creates new possibilities. Our people are turning those possibilities into better outcomes. Together, we are shaping the future of transport.
2: Malaysia once welcomed the Rohingya. 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
2: Rajasthan's solar expansion is transforming the desert landscape. The rapid growth has raised difficult questions about land for some.

0: Boon encouraged Sandeep and Pratik to start Solar 91 in Jaipur.
1: We started Solar 91 10 years back with a vision to change the solar scenario of the India.
2: Since then, we have done almost like 80 to 100 projects across India. Right now, we are doing more than 400 megawatts of projects.
0: And for entrepreneurs, solar offers something unique. 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
2: Solar is the only form of renewable energy which can be installed from kilowatt scale to megawatt scale. Sunshine is everywhere. 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
3: People can get 5 to 7 years of return on investment on solar panel. 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
0: For many investors, that relatively short payback period is part of solar's appeal.
4: In Rajasthan, last year, we received MOUs of 4 lakh 22 million USD dollars, in which 3 lakh 50,000 million USD dollar MOUs is only about renewable sector and solar sector.
0: In Rajasthan alone, renewable energy, largely led by solar, accounts for 85% of investment commitments. In the Thar Desert, the costs of rapid expansion are being felt not only by communities, but also by the area's wildlife diversity. Environmental scientist Dr. Anil Changani continues to study how rapid development is altering the fragile landscapes of Rajasthan's desert.
5: So now if you go to the desert, it will become the steel and electricity poles and high tension wires. It's totally desert with power supply. And wherever these open wires are there, we are losing species of birds and avian diversity. There is no vegetation, no shrubs, no new germination. Because with the increase of 5 degree temperature, all the seeds are popped up. Now they cannot germinate.
0: He shares his research with government policymakers while also working with solar developers. Here, at the edge of a developing solar site, he measures changes caused by extreme temperatures across the land.
5: ये जैसे 50 मीटर पे ले लिया, इसके बाद यहाँ से 100 मीटर पे, फिर 500 मीटर पे.
0: He is training his student to document how temperature, wildlife, and grazing patterns change across the site.
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0: Dr. Changani says fenced solar sites can create a number of problems, cutting off movement routes for wildlife.
5: So what I am visualizing by and large, day by day life is disappearing from this area. Since morning we are walking in this area, but I haven't seen across any Chinkara, and this is the land of Chinkara.
0: And new challenges are emerging, even within the solar farms themselves.
5: In absence of grazing, there are some grasses which are more than 8 to 10 feet high. And now with a small short circuit, it catches fire. We suggested, allow the sheep to graze here, consume your grasses. And that can protect your plant from fire.
0: And that suggestion has paid off. Some developers have adopted that approach, finding ways to manage vegetation and reduce risks. But the ecological balance remains delicate.
5: Solar energy is our requirement. But at the same time, we need to be very cautious because the desert ecosystem is very fragile.

0: Further away, camel herder Manaj is facing a similar loss of access to land. In the Thar, camels have long been used to carry goods and travel across desert terrain where other forms of transport struggle. But with solar farms spreading across the landscape, Manaj has found it challenging to find food and water for the camels. Manaj worries his days in the trade may be numbered as an age-old tradition gives way to new technology.
1: Income.

0: I'm Jean Danker, and this President's Challenge, your support can make a meaningful difference to those in need. 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
6: Explore a turbulent Asia where humanity, resilience and tradition take the spotlight this October on CNA. During the Japanese occupation of Singapore, an unlikely bond took root.
7: Honor went to the Japanese High Command, imploring them to conserve the collections of the gardens.
6: Discover how scientists came together to protect Singapore's gardens and treasures in War at the Gardens. 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
9: 每一只每一个都要回来，知道吗？
6: Explore the extraordinary bond between humans and birds behind a tradition facing an uncertain future. In Inside Out Asia, Taiwan's Pigeon Kings. This October on CNA.
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11: Rajasthan is central to India's solar expansion plans. But as that future takes shape, a question remains. Who benefits from this change? And who bears its costs?
12: Years when we implement first solar plant in Rajasthan, then its tariff is above 18 rupees per unit. Per unit means kilowatt hour. Now in Rajasthan, current scenario is that our price is 2.5 rupees per unit. So you can see that more than six times we reduce our electricity cost in 15 years.
11: Nitin argues that solar energy's expansion is a necessary shift away from fossil fuels and toward cleaner energy.
12: My personal opinion is that we all have to adopt solar and renewable energy because it's completely green. We avoid fossil fuels energy because if we want to see our next generation, it's our moral responsibility that we will use more and more green energy. First, every development has some cost. There are a lot of pollutions. The major problem of a common man is pollution. What is the solution? Solution is green energy and the renewable energy.
11: But for some, the costs of that transition may not be equal.
12: we are facing complaints like the more and more trees are cut for solar plants. We are receiving these complaints from the farmers and the rural areas. With some NGOs, we are also receiving these types of complaints. Yes, there is a cost that we acquire the land of these farmers and we cut some trees, but there are solutions also. As a Rajasthan Solar Association, with the help of their members, are going to plant 1 million KJD trees in Rajasthan on our own expenses.
11: To Dr. Changani, green energy that comes at the expense of ecology defeats its purpose.
9: Green energy is the purest source of energy, and we'll be more than happy to have this in our area. But as it has been said in this policy, we need to review this policy after 3 to 4 years, which need to be done now. Because earlier we saw the solar plants, but the way they are coming, the procedure of the setup of the plant, we are losing the vegetation, the diversity, the natural resource like water. So people are realizing now this is not good for us. We are not against the solar energy or renewable energy. We are against the renewable energy which clear up the ground, which cut the trees. We need to review our definition of green energy. The energy which forced my diversity to disappear from this area, whether it is from habitat loss, whether it is from electrocution, on various modes. I can't say this is a green energy. Every day we are observing that life is disappearing from the desert.
11: The scenario also raises questions about what sustainable development should look like. But Dr. Changani continues to believe there is still an opportunity to rethink how and where solar projects are built.
9: So we are recommending to the authority that instead of cutting trees and clearing grounds and facing day-to-day life problems for the community, it is better. We have so many alternate sources to set up the solar plants. We can put them on the highways. We can put on the railway track. So now, once a farmer handed over his land to the solar company, he has nothing to do and he need to move from there. There are three reasons why he is moving. The conditions are extreme. He don't have water to drink there. He don't have crop to produce there. You don't have livestock to graze area.
11: The debate now centers on what will be sacrificed for the sake of solar expansion. For Kishanji, the issue remains deeply personal. Land is worked, lived on, and then passed down to the next generation. To the residents of the Tha, the land carries generations of history and responsibility.
13: No khadiya se bani pre ka rasta bahut purana rasta maan lo jab ki time ye gaon basya ne bhi time ka rasta tha maan lo azadi u pehli ra tha maan phir aaj band kar diya isko rasta ko main aaj bhi wa 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
11: These disputes reflect a shift in how land is valued in the Tha.
9: In the past, whatever environmental conservation practices were there, whether it is water, whether it is fodder, it is for all. Yes. Including birds, mammals, reptiles, and all kind of creatures. Vasudeva Kutumbakam.
11: Vasudeva Kutumbakam is the belief that the world is one family.
9: But now it's totally losing. My farm, my land, my company, my benefit, my earning. That's the difference in this approach.
11: Across Rajasthan, the sun is powering a new future. But for many communities here, that change brings difficult trade-offs and a growing call to be part of the future being built around them.

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8: Sensational win there for Pareda. And that means so much to her.
3: Celebrate Team Singapore's inspiring performances.
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3: Sign in for free to MeWatch and relive Team Singapore's moments, as well as the best action from Aichi Nagoya 2026 Asian Games.

0: Japan became the world's first super-aged major power in 2005, when people 65 and older made up 20% or more of the population. The Japanese population has been declining for 16 years straight since its peak in 2009. Now, the trend is so alarming that even Elon Musk has commented on it, famously warning that Japan may cease to exist one day as a result of its falling birth rate.
1: The Japanese military capabilities are shrinking, and also the economic capabilities are shrinking faster than the other countries. And then that creates the perception and the impression that Japan is in declining power. Two kind of possible ways to deal with the demographic change. One is the immigration. For Japan, unfortunately, they were slow about this. The cautious attitudes among the Japanese population or people about the immigration. Gradually, this impression or like this perception is changing, but like, it's not like they're fast enough.
0: Like South Korea, Japan's self-defense forces also consistently fail to meet their recruitment target. Although the SDF has a much smaller size at about 247,000. Japan's pacifist constitution means the SDF has far fewer options than South Korea's military. Mandatory military service for men is not allowed in Japan. The government has decided to raise wages across the board and roll out an upgraded package of clothing, food, housing, and medical benefits, not just to draw in new recruits, but to keep current personnel from leaving. In fiscal year 2023, more than 6,200 members of the forces chose to quit. That's the most in 15 years. The Japanese government has also been trying to make up for the shortfall by investing more in new technology, but the progress has been slow.
1: Obviously, the technology is one of the way to deal with the decreasing population. And if you invest more in the robotics and artificial intelligence, then probably like you could compensate for those population loss. Japan currently under the Takaichi administration trying to invest more in this tech industry, particularly semiconductor and also the artificial intelligence. But the resources are limited, and then we are not really sure to what extent the Japanese government can invest in these areas.

0: Countdown to Headlines, brought to you by Trafalgar.
1: The headline news this hour, two Singapore-registered container vessels were struck by unidentified projectiles while transiting the Strait of Hormuz. One ship sank after sustaining damage and catching fire. All crew members were safely evacuated without injuries. The other sustained hull damage but proceeded under its own propulsion to a safe anchorage. No casualties were reported and neither vessel had Singaporeans among its crew. The vessels were reportedly struck on the 13th and 14th of October, Singapore time. This incident marks the second vessel to sink in Hormuz since the Iran war started in late February. Iraq's Prime Minister has made an unannounced visit to Riyadh amid rising regional tensions. Ali al-Zaidi met with the Crown Prince in the Saudi capital to discuss regional developments. The Iraqi leader also condemned attacks on the nation, stressing that Iraq's territory must not be used to launch attacks against the kingdom or any other country in the region. His visit comes as Yemen's Houthi rebels vow to ramp up attacks on Saudi airports and oil facilities. The Iran-backed group says it launched ballistic and cruise missiles as well as drones at Saudi Aramco facilities in eastern Dhahran, a refinery in Riyadh, and the capital's King Khalid International Airport. And Singapore's air pollution hits its highest level this year as worsening haze fueled by toxic smoke from Indonesia's forest fires spreads across the region. Singapore saw its highest one-hour PM2.5 reading since 2015. The western region recorded 288 at 3 p.m. local time, crossing the very high band. Figures have since dropped but remain in the unhealthy range. The poor air quality also affecting Malaysia, more than 30 areas logging unhealthy air quality readings, forcing schools to shut. Indonesia's Borneo and Sumatra at the heart of the disaster, as ongoing forest fires continue to burn, triggering a thick orange haze that's blanketing nearby towns. Hundreds of thousands of hectares of forest and plantations have already been scorched. The government is assessing offers from other countries to help fight the fires. It's aiming to extinguish the blazes within a month, but efforts have been complicated due to difficult terrain and poor visibility. Indonesian police have also named more than 200 people and 9 companies as suspects in forest and land fire cases across the country as authorities intensify enforcement and firefighting operations to tackle the crisis. And that's latest from the CNA newsroom.

0: This is East Asia Tonight.
1: Good evening, I'm Atelier Edwards. Tonight's top stories from East Asia. Tokyo summons Russia's ambassador after a Japanese journalist was detained on suspicion of espionage. Japan is seeking impartial treatment for the reporter. And in another dispute, Japan protests a rare visit by Chinese officials to a Russian-held island, also claimed by Tokyo, to explore possible joint projects. And robust demand for AI products fueling China's export engine, underscoring its reliance on overseas markets to drive economic growth amid sluggish domestic consumption. More than a decade in the making, this new bridge linking China and North Korea is set to open, marking another sign of closer ties between the countries.

0: Also tonight, higher borrowing costs could be here to stay, putting more pressure on debt-laden economies. The IMF chief tells CNA what this means for ASEAN and how governments can build resilience against mounting financial pressures. A fresh diplomatic row brewing between Japan and Russia following the arrest of a Japanese journalist on espionage allegations. Now, Tokyo has summoned Moscow's ambassador to lodge a protest. Russia has identified the journalist as Yuki Imai, who works for the Hokkaido Shimbun newspaper. He was detained in the far eastern Sakhalin region a day before he was due to leave the country. Now, Russia's security agency accuses him of collecting information on the country's defense capabilities, which could be used to undermine national security. A Moscow court has reportedly ordered him held for nearly 2 months. While Tokyo, meantime, is seeking the journalist's early release while demanding details about his detention and assurances of fair treatment.
1: 現在在ロシア日本国大使館および在ユジのサハリンスク日本国総領事館がロシア当局に対して速やかな情報提供を求めるなど事実関係を確認するとともに人道的な配慮や公正公平な取り扱いについて申し入れを行ってきているところであります。
0: For more, let's go to CNA senior correspondent Michio Ishida joining us live from Tokyo. So, Michio, we're getting reports of Japan summoning the Russian ambassador. What more do we know about Tokyo's response to the arrest of that Japanese journalist?
2: Well, Foreign Minister Toshimitsu Motegi said in today's diet session he's checking through various sources for information and is, like the Chief Cabinet Secretary said, seeking humane treatment from Russia, fair and impartial. Now, Chief Cabinet Secretary Minoru Kihara, in his afternoon news conference, reiterated that his government has not been able to reach the Japanese journalist. So there is no way of knowing his health, his well-being. Through the embassy in Russia, the government learned on a Thursday the man was detained in Yuzhno Sakhalinsk. Takaichi government is seeking for information. And Mr. Kihara said Japan-Russia relationship has many problems. Japan will continue to stand up to its position. As Russia is a neighbor as well, dialogue is also important. Now, Hokkaido Shimbun stated on its website its journalist was on a reporting mission in Yuzhno Sakhalinsk with proper visa. It's investigating the matter. The Russian ambassador to Japan, who was summoned to the foreign ministry in Japan, told reporters while leaving, no comment.
0: Now, Michio, Russia says that Mr. Imai's arrest is not an isolated case. So just how significant is this latest incident?
2: Well, there were many developments that signaled Russia's unhappiness towards Japan. For example, in August, for the first time, President Vladimir Putin visited one of the Kurils, which Japan claims and calls Etorofu. And this week, Moscow even invited Chinese delegation to inspect Etorofu. And Japan complained to Moscow and also to Beijing. Also, Russia has been conducting military drills frequently around the northern islands. Now, a Russian expert at Takushoku University thinks Japan's fresh sanction this month on Russia's 35 ships, including oil tankers, prompted Russia to retaliate, detaining the journalists. Now, sanctions on ships mean Japan will not repair nor provide any insured services. Japan also froze Russian assets involving 33 organizations and 9 individuals. Now, the two countries have not signed a peace treaty since the end of World War II. It's mainly due to disputes over 4 islands north of Hokkaido, which Japan claims then Soviet Union illegally occupied, declaring war on Japan, ignoring the Bilateral Neutrality Pact. And before the war ended, there were 17,000 Japanese residents. The Soviet Union removed the residents by 1948. There have been seemingly positive negotiations towards a peace treaty since the 1990s, with the most frequent exchanges between President Putin and then Prime Minister Shinzo Abe. But since Russia's war on Ukraine, Japan slapped sanctions on Russia, and relationships has deteriorated. Ms. Takaichi, the current prime minister, has not met Mr. Putin since taking office last October.
0: Well, many thanks for that update on Japan-Russia relations. CNA's senior correspondent Michio Ishida speaking to us live from Tokyo. Now, Japan, meanwhile, has launched a protest over a rare visit by an official Chinese delegation to an island controlled by Russia but claimed by Japan. Officials and business leaders from China's northeastern Heilongjiang province visited Uttarup in the Kuril Island chain, surveying potential tourism and aquaculture projects. Russian authorities say the visit was arranged at the request of Sakhalin's governor to explore a possible joint project between Moscow and Beijing. Japan's foreign minister called the Chinese delegation's visit completely unacceptable, saying third countries should not conduct activities on the disputed islands as though they were Russian territory. Now, the Iturup Island, known as Itorofu in Japan, is one of four disputed islands that Tokyo calls the Northern Territories. Japan maintains that they are an inherent part of its territory, illegally occupied after World War II. Territorial dispute has become a growing source of friction between Japan and Russia. Tensions escalated in August when President Vladimir Putin made his first visit to the disputed island, a move Japanese Prime Minister Sanae Takaichi condemned as unacceptable. Diplomatic unease between China and India after New Delhi standardized names for 28 places in Ladakh along the Himalayan border. The two countries have competing territorial claims over the region. And the newly named locations include key friction points along the line of actual control, where troops from both countries have previously faced off. Beijing on Tuesday strongly opposed to the decision, insisting it does not recognize India's administration of Ladakh as a union territory. India has rejected Beijing's objections, maintaining that Ladakh is an integral part of its territory. It says the move aims to improve public recognition of these locations. Now, the latest exchange comes amid ongoing efforts by both parties to ease border tensions following a deadly military clash in the region in 2020. Now, to help us unpack more, we are joined now by Ivan Litterev, a research fellow, Institute of South Asian Studies, the National University of Singapore, speaking to us from New Delhi. Well, thanks very much, Dr. Litterev, for joining us. Now, this isn't a tactic that China is unfamiliar with, given that, you know, China itself has previously undertaken a similar naming exercises in Arunachal Pradesh. So first up, what do you make of China's response? We heard their Mao Ning's response earlier, and also India's decision to put these names on a map.
1: I think that China's decision to respond in this way was highly predictable. And actually, I think that by the standards of bilateral relations, I think that the Chinese response is relatively measured and restrained. When it comes down to India's decision to name these locations in the Western sector, I think that this pursues three objectives. First, to strengthen India's hold on these territories. Second, to signal to China that India is not softening its position on the border, because many people in Beijing seem to want to put the territorial dispute a little bit on the back burner in the bilateral relationship. And third, I think that India is trying to strengthen its negotiation positions in bilateral talks with China.
0: And also this comes at an interesting point in the relationship, because you have written before, rather recently, about Modi and Xi's meeting in September and how you said that that reaffirmed the thaw in relations, but that did not amount to a reset. So, Dr. Litterev, when you look at this latest dispute over Ladakh, what does it tell you about, you know, how far that thaw can go while this border issue still remains unresolved?
1: Well, I think that by definition, the border dispute imposes limitations on how much China-India relations can improve. Nevertheless, because they started at such a low point, I still think that there is substantial ground that the toll can cover, especially when it comes down to economics. both sides can ease some of the economic restrictions that they can put on the other side. On the Chinese side, for example, China can ease its restrictions on the export of rare earths, tunnel boring equipment, tunnel boring machines, fertilizers. On the Indian side, India can relax further some of its rules on Chinese investment in India. So I think there is still a lot of room for the talk to go, especially in economics. So I'm optimistic that this thing is not going to derail the talk. And by the way, in August, there was a similar incident in the eastern sector when India named a number of occasions in Arunachal Pradesh, and this did not derail President Xi's visit to India in September. So we shouldn't read too much into this, I believe.
0: All right. So I hear your optimism there in terms of China-India relations. But I mean, would you say India is okay, also trying to improve ties with Beijing, but they're also getting closer to countries like Australia and Japan. How do you think Beijing deals with all of that?
1: Well, I think that Beijing has fundamentally accepted that that China and India are rivals, and there will be substantial geopolitical and security competition between them. So I don't think that China is surprised. But I also believe that their best way to deal with this is to kind of turn down a little bit tensions on the border, stabilize the border, something they have been doing for the last 2 years and even slightly more than 2 years, and obviously to keep on using Pakistan as a counterweight to India, something that they have been doing to great effect for many years. Also, I think that the Chinese are somewhat less concerned about India, because obviously there are substantial strains in the India-US relationship.

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1: To India. So this is another thing to watch. And of course, we have to watch also the negotiations about potential early harvest agreement on the less contested parts of the border. This is the so-called middle sector of the border and Sikkim. These are the least contested parts of the border. And for a while, there has been talk about a potential deal for these less contested parts of the border. And this is called an early harvest agreement. There is a major debate right now in India, whether India should pursue such an agreement or not.
2: Oh, plenty to watch as both sides try to improve ties while also managing those long-standing differences. Well, always good to speak with you, and thanks for sharing your insights with us. Ivan Lidarev, Research Fellow, Institute of South Asian Studies from National University of Singapore. Well, we still have business news coming up next on East Asia Tonight. Taiwan moving closer to heavy investment into Alaska's LNG project.
3: I'm Rebecca Sangeeta Durai. I'm honored to be part of President's Challenge Night 2026. 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
4: 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Get up to speed with major events shaping lives in the region and other parts of the world.
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12: Malaysia once welcomed the Rohingya. Now resentment is rising.
13: Saya tak nak satu hari ini negara saya dijajah pula oleh puan Rohingya ni.
14: The hatred has been translated into actions.
12: As humanitarian ideals collide with growing opposition, Malaysia faces a dilemma. What should it do with the Rohingya?
15: Anwar inherited thousands of Rohingyas that are already here. What can he do?
12: Insight, Thursday on CNA.
2: Hello again. Good to have your company on East Asia Tonight. We've got Olivia standing by with the very latest in business and trade. So, Liv, it seems like all eyes on China's export machine firing on all cylinders. But does that then also highlight the fact that it's got this growing reliance on overseas demand?
16: Firing on all cylinders is correct, Otelli. So China is now on track to surpass last year's record surplus of $1.2 trillion. But surging exports could also add to trade tensions with major partners, including the European Union. Global demand for AI-related goods bump up shipments in September. Let's take a closer look at the latest numbers out of China. U.S. dollar-denominated overseas shipments, that rose more than 36% on year, beating estimates and outpacing the 25% growth we saw in August. Now, imports beat expectations of a slowdown, actually rising 31%. And that brings China's trade surplus to more than $130 billion for the month. Customs Vice Minister Wang Jun said that Chinese trade from January to September grew at the fastest pace in 5 years. He added that China's complete supply chains and tech innovations are able to support growing demand for computing and power.

0: Moving on to stock markets now. Greater China indices are mixed today as investors busy assessing that data. But at the moment, Shenzhen and Hang Seng are recovering from losses in early trade, but ended the day in the red. 0.1% down for Shenzhen, for Shanghai, and Shenzhen more than 1.9, nearly 2%. And traders also weighing rising inflationary pressures in the country as oil prices surge past $100 a barrel. Factory gate inflation, that rose 5% on year in September, up from 3.8% in the previous month. Consumer inflation also climbed 0.9% in last month as non-food prices increase ahead of the holidays. And to explain what the numbers tell us about the state of China's economy, let's bring in Gary Ng, senior economist at Natixis. He's joining us live from Hong Kong. Gary, thanks so much for your time. You've seen the numbers there. We see exports booming, imports much stronger than expected. Inflation is picking up. What do you think is the single most important signal here about the underlying health of China's economy?
1: Well, it shows very clearly that export remains one of the spotlights in the Chinese economy right now. And if you look at different products, it's not only about the Chinese goods are cheaper than the others, it's about it is more competitive from the tech advantage, such as electric vehicles, batteries, and increasingly the AI-related products as well. So with this environment, together with this self-sufficiency push by the Chinese government in really reducing import on certain products, it seems that China is definitely on track to a historically high trade surplus this year. And next year, if we do not really see any major geopolitical tensions among trading partners, or there could be different deals that can be reached between China and others, then it is possible that the sector will continue to do well. But of course, this is only the external front. We do see that from other data points that the economy is increasingly K-shaped and domestic demand remains still rather challenging.
0: All right. I'd like to zoom in on that domestic demand. We're seeing factory gate inflation that hit 5% versus just 0.9% for consumers. Does this actually signal a genuine recovery in demand or mainly higher costs for businesses and consumers in general?
1: I would say that a large part of the contribution still comes from this supply side factors. And of course, the global situation has continued to lift energy and commodity prices. This has also led to an increase of prices in the upstream sector in China, in the manufacturing sector. But indeed, if you look at the weaker demand downstream, we haven't really seen this any strong pass-through effect into the downstream manufacturing sector, and let alone the consumer price as well. So therefore, the demand story is still quite not there yet, but the reinflation story is also not quite here yet. I do think that a large part of it eventually will end up in a situation that will squeeze corporate profits, which is definitely not the best thing that China wants right now.
0: All right, Gary, we see China continuing to run a huge trade surplus. At what point does that export strength become a vulnerability?
1: Well, I would say that China is very competitive both in the exchange rate right now, even though the yuan has strengthened quite a bit this year. But given that there has been quite a huge production price gap between China versus the world, what we see in the currency market right now is definitely nothing compared to that. And at the same time, many Chinese goods has indeed really become way more competitive, even versus many foreign competitors. So even though there may be different deals or quota, etc., this shouldn't at this stage be able to stop this demand on Chinese goods. So therefore, I would say that the tipping point is here is that, well, we have seen some investigation, maybe by the US on China's overcapacity, or maybe with the EU on this actually growing historically high trade surplus again. But then China will try to diversify to other markets to make up for the losses. So even for next year, unless we see even broader tensions with maybe other ASEAN countries, etc., I guess the export sector will continue to do quite well. And some of this pressure may also be mitigated by Chinese investing in other economic blocks, such as the EU, to bypass the tariff and quotas.
0: Yeah, because not just EU, right, Gary? The US already concerned about China's trade practices and industrial capacity. Could this export surge deepen those tensions, even with other parts of the world?
1: Well, definitely. And I mean, in this month, we already see China's trade surplus to the EU reaching a record high. For the US, the situation may be slightly less severe on paper in the direct trade, simply because the US has a lot of tariff, a lot of restriction to Chinese products anyway. But China has been rerouting its goods through the freight market towards the developed market, including the US. So if we begin to see a greater scrutiny in terms of such trade, and it's possible that there could be a losing momentum in the China's total export environment. But again, because of the advantages that we have mentioned before, I do think that unless other countries increase the competitiveness, then the question is really where is the alternative? If there's no alternative, consumers will still need to buy from China, even at a higher cost.
0: There may not be another alternative. Well, a conversation for another day. But for now, thanks so much, Gary, for your insight. That was Gary Ng, senior economist at Natixis in Hong Kong. On to another story now. Taiwan says significant progress has been made in proposed plans to ramp up its purchases of natural gas from the U.S. The deal could also see the island invest billions in an Alaskan LNG project. The comments follow U.S. President Donald Trump's announcement at a campaign rally in Alaska ahead of next month's midterm elections.
2: It's one of the biggest deals ever made. They're going to pay it, and that's a 20-year period that guarantees success. And Taiwan will also invest $4.4 billion into the project, on top of $50 billion already committed by South Korea to Alaska.
0: Taiwan's Economic Affairs Ministry responded, confirming the island's energy company, CPC, could invest $4.4 billion in the project and buy 6 million tons of LNG annually once production begins, with the earliest deliveries expected as soon as 2032. And it noted that Alaska's location would reduce dependence on other shipping routes. The island's premier separately said the investment is to ensure stable and resilient energy supplies. And that's all I have in business for now, but I'll be joining you again later in the show for more business updates. Otelli?
3: Okay, looking forward to that, Olivia. Thanks for now. Coming up, we will be live at the annual meetings of the IMF and World Bank with Saksit Sarasombat for a look into Thailand's flagship initiative to combat digital financial fraud.
4: Yes, indeed. The Bangkok Blueprint is being touted as a landmark initiative to combat cyber fraud. We will have more after the break.
5: Explore a turbulent Asia where humanity, resilience and tradition take the spotlight this October on CNA. During the Japanese occupation of Singapore, an unlikely bond took root.
6: Honor went to the Japanese High Command, imploring them to conserve the collections of the gardens.
5: Discover how scientists came together to protect Singapore's gardens and treasures in War at the Gardens. In Nepal, a devastating flood tears through mountain valleys, sweeping away homes and lives.
7: People are crying and shouting.
5: Witness extraordinary acts of courage as communities come together to search, rescue and rebuild. In Nepal, the floods wake. And in Taiwan, 11,000 pigeons are released far out at sea. Their quest to race back home, guided only by instinct.
8: 每一只每一个都要回来，知道吗？
5: Explore the extraordinary bond between humans and birds behind a tradition facing an uncertain future. In Inside Out Asia, Taiwan's Pigeon Kings. This October on CNA.
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3: You're watching East Asia Tonight, and here are the headlines we're following. Japan summons Russia's ambassador to protest the arrest of a Japanese journalist on suspicion of espionage. Tokyo is seeking his early release and has urged Moscow to ensure fair and impartial treatment. And in a separate incident, Japan's protesting a Chinese delegation visit to an island controlled by Moscow but claimed by Tokyo, calling it completely unacceptable. Strong demand for AI products fueling China's export engine, underscoring its reliance on overseas markets to drive growth amid sluggish domestic consumption. Now, the International Monetary Fund is warning that higher borrowing costs are here to stay, adding pressure on governments already grappling with rising debt. And it's also urging countries to rein in spending and reduce deficits, warning that delaying action could make the challenge even harder in the years ahead.
0: Yes, CNA's Elizabeth Ngo is at the IMF World Bank annual meetings in Bangkok. She asked IMF Chief Kristalina Georgieva how ASEAN economies are impacted and how much policy space they should have to respond.
16: You talked about how rising debt and bond issuance in advanced economies are pushing up global borrowing costs. How much are the U.S. and other advanced economies' fiscal choices constraining ASEAN's policy space, especially for debt-burdened countries? So we have Thailand. Let's look at that. You know, they're already facing high household debt. How can governments build resilience if borrowing costs stay higher for longer?
17: Thank you for this question. I'm really grateful you're asking it because the element of what if they stay longer, the answer is very likely they will stay higher longer. Why? Because this is not a speculative increase of yields. It is based on change in the underlying conditions. And there are, so now I'm going to make your life harder. There are six drivers. In different combination, they present themselves in different countries. One, energy prices, inflation up. Two, as a result, interest rates up. Three, because of the mostly the AI enthusiasm, investment demand for money up. Four, because the economy is doing well in some of the systemically important places, expectation for further tightening up. And last but not least, we have the expectation that growth would remain, that AI is going to drive growth up and it would remain strong for a long time. So it's a complicated picture. As I said, in different countries these factors would act differently, but no question they are defining a higher yield environment. Now, what does that mean? What it means is that for emerging markets, say for Thailand, cost of borrowing is higher. Not because spreads are rising. For emerging markets, by and large, they're kind of stable. Spreads are stable. But the floor is going up. And that is eroding the gains emerging markets have achieved by making cost of debt service higher. So what can countries do? By the way, there is no problem. Markets are functioning. Countries, financial conditions still remain relatively speaking, accommodative. What can a country like Thailand do? Focus to lift up your growth. Make sure that you have very strong macro foundations, so you're not vulnerable to shocks. And for Thailand and ASEAN, work harder to improve the benefits from regional integration. ASEAN is a wonderful place, very dynamic countries, also countries where the spirit of people, there is that positive energy that comes in many of them from youthful populations. But ASEAN is trading more with the rest of the world than within ASEAN. Trade in ASEAN is 22%. Within ASEAN is 22%. In the European Union, it is 60%. So there is a lot that Thailand can do just by taking advantage of its neighbors. Now, for fairness to Thailand, this is one of the countries that is on the frontier of benefiting from the AI investment boom. And that is, of course, a very, very good thing. And it's one of the countries that is thinking early about the risks of the AI investment boom. Are you Thai or no?
18: I'm Singaporean.
17: Singaporean, okay. Singapore is the country that leads on AI. It leads on AI. And I would share with this wonderful group an observation. When I was in Singapore just before the annual meetings, it impressed me how much attention is being paid in Singapore to the risks associated with AI. So they are ahead, they see better than the rest of the world that yes, there are benefits, but there are risks that we need to attend to.
16: Well, Ms. Kirgeva's comments come as the fund continues to call for advanced economies to rein in government spending, cut deficits and lower debt levels, warning that any delay would only make it harder in the future. Now, the IMF earlier warned that global public debt was on track to hit 100% of GDP by 2030. And it said between February and September, the average G7 10-year yield jumped more than 100 basis points, hitting its highest level in nearly two decades. And the IMF said that the effective average cost of government financing was projected to rise to 3.7% by 2031 from 2.3% in 2021. And adding to the stress, advanced economies, they are refinancing more debt at shorter maturities, which could mean higher policy rates hit government borrowing costs faster, which means central banks may need to keep interest rates higher for longer, and that will constrain the ability of governments to respond to downturns, as they also continue to spend on addressing other pressing needs in their countries like aging populations and energy security. That's why the IMF is calling on governments to get ahead of the debt problem faster, because a longer fiscal adjustment is delayed, the eventual cost could be higher. Elizabeth Neo, CNA, Bangkok.
0: Host nation Thailand there also launching its flagship Bangkok Blueprint initiative at the annual meetings today. The policy framework, developed in partnership with the IMF and World Bank, is aimed at combating financial fraud.
3: And for all the details, let's go to CNA's Saksit Sasambat. He joins us live at the event grounds in Bangkok. So, Saksit, just walk us through the key measures that was laid out in the framework.
19: Now, if you compare the IMF annual meetings with other bilateral meetings such as the APEC or ASEAN, they normally come out with joint declarations. The equivalent of that is the so-called Bangkok Blueprint that is being touted as a landmark, even a legacy document by not only the Thai government, the Bank of Thailand, but also done in cooperation with the IMF itself. And it focuses on cyber fraud. We all know people over the past couple of years years that have been scammed out of money via online transactions, or whether it is somebody being being targeted by a deep fake or AI or altered voice. So this is basically what this document is talking about. And in that document, there are 12 so-called key considerations that are spanning from legal foundations, cross-country corporations, but also about mitigating the risk among financial institutions, and also what to do to help the victims of these scams here. And we're going to hear from the Thai Deputy Prime Minister, Niti Thanh Prapat, who is going to lay out the cost of it, but also the need of this blueprint.
18: It has costed the world economy around $1 trillion annually, or 3% of global GDP. Fraud and scams are international in nature. Victims may be in one country, the scammers operate from another, and the money moves through a third. Yet our response remains at national levels with limited coordination. Scammers take advantage of these gaps. That's why no country can tackle these problems alone. This is where the Bangkok Blueprints come in. It is meant to be a policy guide for us to cooperate and for countries to adapt to their own unique context. We want people to feel safe using digital financial services. This is important for financial inclusion and for maintaining trust in the financial system.
19: Now, for more details on the why and hows of the Bangkok Blueprint, I spoke earlier with some of the co-authors of this document, Marina Moretti and Dirk Jan from the International Monetary Fund. And I began by asking whether or not, given that these scam centers have been popping up in the border regions around Thailand and in Southeast Asia, whether this problem is a Southeast Asian-based problem now or not.
17: It is very important that countries understand that this is an issue that is, goes across countries, across sectors, involves both the private and the public sector, and which is why we have developed the Bangkok Blueprint as a foundational contribution to help countries think about how they can customize policy responses in a what we call a whole of ecosystem approach, in which different institutions, both in the public and private sector, can work together toward solving this global problem.
19: Whenever a scam happens, there's always also going to be the question about responsibilities and liabilities here, right? So how is the Bangkok Blueprint addressing this, and how is it addressing the implementation of it?
20: So this goes beyond the financial sector, which also means that the response needs to be much broader. It needs to connect all the dots from, you know, in this case they talk about upstream, so where it starts. This is often in the social media or social media platforms, digital platforms. And at the end, downstream, you have the financial institution where the actual loss may occur to the consumer. But you need to look at the whole chain. And before we even talk about, you know, the liability, I think everyone has a responsibility, and everyone needs to play their role and understand their responsibility and accountability in the overall process and in data sharing to actually prevent many of the frauds from happening and to be adequate with that. And it also relates to when thinking about financial services.
19: Cyber frauds are not new in that sense. We all remember like the email frauds from the 2000s, not too long ago. It's just a form that has changed and evolved over time, especially when we're talking about deepfakes, artificial intelligence that are supercharging these kind of frauds here as well. Is it on the regulator side and also on the law enforcement side, is it always going to be that they are playing catch up to those that are advancing their schemes with technological process?
20: It is very clear that you know, the bad actors, they have no constraints, right? They can change their strategy tomorrow or overnight or within an hour, or use a new technology, or and in a way, as an authority, you will need to respond. But if you want to, you know, have certain responsibilities for actors in the system, it may require a legal change, it may require, and there are whole processes to it. Also, when it comes to the exchange of information cross-border to do something, that takes time, right? But in that sense, I think we, and I see this happening, Of course, the way that threat actors are behaving, it also requires that the authorities and also whether the financial or the private institutions, whether it's social media and the financial institutions, we need to start acting in a different way. Right? So speed is required, which needs a new way of thinking, a new way of data sharing, which needs technology in itself. So technology is helping the bad actors, but it definitely can also be used in the fraud resilient design from the outset to help for data analytics and help identify what are risk factors, what are maybe mule accounts, where are people likely to be defrauded. So there are a lot of things that the technology can also support actually the fraud resilient design.
19: But the Bangkok Blueprint is being touted as a legacy piece of these IMF meetings here in Bangkok. But what are the benchmarks for that? How do you measure success of that Bangkok Blueprint? Are we talking about reduced number of scams, reduced number of losses, or something more intangible?
17: I think it's both tangible and intangible. We will certainly want to see reduced number of losses. And I think the governor this morning, you know, mentioned that thinking about how to work together cross-sector and cross-countries has already had an impact here domestically. So we will want to see less, you know, impact of fraud as a result of better prevention, better detection, and better response and recovery. You know, as I mentioned earlier, we would also like to see, you know, continued progress in digital finance, financial services adoption, because people maintain trust in the financial system. And because of our international role, I think we want to see this particular topic remaining on the top of the international policy agenda at all levels.
0: Well, Saxe, we understand that it's a newly introduced policy framework, but what are some of the top challenges that the Bangkok Blueprint could face?
19: I think the first problem here is implied in the name. It's a blueprint. It's a guideline. It's not a legally binding agreement. So if you want to be more cynical, it is a suggestion for other countries to pick them up or not. So this is something that, you know, a lot of countries and a lot of jurisdictions have to consider whether these guidelines that are in the blueprint are suitable for them or not. The problem, on the other hand, is also, especially when we look where these scam compounds actually are, they are in country where governance and law enforcement is very weak. So that is one of the vulnerabilities here, so to speak. And of course, the technological advancement and progress is another one. We mentioned that they are playing catch up with AI being assisted here, that it's, and especially with the talk of AI going rogue, that this could exacerbate and also further the headaches of many people involved here. But if you want to look at a success story, at least a partial success story here, actually there's one here in Thailand as well. The Bank of the governor of the Bank of Thailand, in his speech, he said that, you know, while in 2024 financial fraud losses were 43 billion Thai baht in 2024, for the first half in this year, it was just over 9 billion baht. So there is progress to be made, but it is a long fight, and that long fight has just started. The hope here is that the Bangkok Blueprint will be the first step of it.
0: All right, Saxe, thank you so much. CNA's Saxe Thaisombat live from Bangkok there. Still coming up on East Asia Tonight, China is firmly in focus. The Bloomberg a New Economy Forum in New Delhi. Can economies reduce their reliance on Beijing while keeping trade ties intact? Insights from our correspondent Ishan Garg after the break.
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3: It's day two of the Bloomberg New Economy Forum in New Delhi, with discussions so far covering everything from trade-offs of self-sufficiency as well as the implications of shifting power dynamics in the global order.
0: That's right. I'll tell you, the conversations also explored how economies are working to reduce critical dependencies, diversify supply chains, and strengthen resilience amid growing global uncertainties. Ishan Garg is covering the forum for CNA, and he joins us live now from New Delhi. Ishan, so with countries and companies trying to cut back on critical dependencies, China plus one has been touted as an answer. But is that strategy enough?
25: Well, that's been one of the key questions being raised here in New Delhi, and the consensus among the attendees seemed to be one word, diversification. So in a sense, they say that the answer to China plus one strategy is perhaps China plus five. We heard from the Brazilian company Suzano CEO, who talked about how diversifying away from China into countries like India, for example, could prove to be one good option for different corporations. We also heard from other attendees who said that, in their view, places like North America and Europe could also be alternative options for companies to go and invest and build there. But one question that's also jumped out from this conversation is, well, who's going to pay for all that diversification? And that's one question that corporates say they are still trying to find answers to. We also heard from the Japanese trading company Marubeni's CEO Masayuki Omoto, who said that investing in self-sufficient companies across geographies, which includes Asia, Europe, and America, could be the answer to China plus one. And he also said that investments and capital expenditures will go up as a result of that, and companies will have to prepare for it.
3: You also had the opportunity to speak with the Canadian Minister of International Trade on his country's strategy when it comes to dealing with China. What did he tell you?
25: Well, the Canadian Minister, Maninder Sidhu, talked about how, first of all, middle powers can work together to de-risk themselves from some of the emerging supply chain issues and how they can build more resilient systems. But when it comes to China, he said, and I asked this question asking if he wants to de-risk from China, he said it's important for Canada and China to work together.
26: So the way I see China, they're our second largest trading partner. It's important we continue to engage with China. I'll be heading there next month to continue our conversations on our arrangement that we have. Look, we have a lot of agriculture goods that are exported to China, but we also look at China as a partner in energy security technology. That's important. If you look at what they have in energy storage and the technology around it, that's something that Canada can utilize and build off of. And so it's important to engage with China, but it's also important to build up our own resiliency in Canada. And so we're very blessed in Canada to have the natural resources that the world needs. In fact, we're the only country in the Western Hemisphere that has every single element required to build an electric battery. And so that's where we come in. Some of the technologies are Canadian, but we're working with partners from around the world to say, hey, how do we co-develop technologies and processing capabilities in Canada, but in other like-minded trusted nations as well, to make sure that industries have options, because everyone is looking for redundancies, as you know. They're looking for backup and they're looking for options. And so this is a conversation I had even in Mumbai here with many of the conglomerates that produce vehicles. They're looking for an alternative supply, and Canada is that alternative partner.
3: In other news, China has confirmed that a new bridge linking it to North Korea will open tomorrow. The launch comes after more than a decade of delays. The four-lane New Yalu River Bridge stretches 3 kilometers, connecting China's Dandong City to Sinuiju in North Korea. Now, this is set to become the largest land crossing for bilateral trade, easing pressure on an aging bridge that handles more than 70% of official trade between the countries.
4: 中朝是山水相连的友好邻邦，新鸭绿江大桥是两国互联互通重要设施。开通之后，将进一步促进两国经贸交流和人员往来，增进两国人民的福祉。The
3: bridge was originally due to open in 2014 after China completed infrastructure on its side, but the launch was delayed. Japan's farm minister, Kazuo Yana, has resigned after local media reports tied him to a series of incidents that could potentially violate Japan's electoral laws. Now, his departure marks the first for a minister in Prime Minister Sanae Takaichi's administration. Mr. Yana, who was appointed by Ms. Takaichi in a cabinet reshuffle last month, came under fire for remarks about cutting road funding to municipalities, which did not support him in February's polls. Now, he later retracted those remarks after widespread criticism. And that's all I've got for you for Wednesday's edition of East Asia Tonight.
0: Don't forget headlines anytime at cna.asia. 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
3: 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See you tomorrow.

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3: CNA wins at the Cannes Corporate Media and TV Awards 2026 with two gold, two silver, and the prestigious Blue Dolphin TV Network of the Year Award. 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Understand Asia.

0: trying to like constantly go for more internships because I want to be able to like stand out.
1: I tend to see my self-worth as like how busy I am.
2: Personally, for me, it has always been work hard, play hard.
3: Work, ambition, friends. 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
0: I'm so tired of thinking, I just want to pick up my phone and off my brain.
3: They're only in their 20s and early 30s, but could the way they live be aging them faster?
4: Your numbers more closely reflect those who might be in their 50s or maybe even 60s.
2: What the f***?
3: Could a series of small, targeted adjustments help them reclaim their health and their youth?
5: You dropped your levels by 80%.
6: Oh my God!

0: My name is Tommy. I'm currently 25 years old, and currently I'm an undergrad in SIT pursuing a degree in financial technology.
1: For Tommy, university isn't just about getting a degree. He's already on his third internship.
0: I'm trying to like constantly go for more internships because I want to be able to like stand out. There's like studies to say that if you're coming out with only one internship when you graduate, you're already losing out to like 50% of the population.
1: This time, Tommy's interning with a tech startup that uses AI to help companies comply with regulations.
0: I'm specializing in how do I improve AI to where there are issues like legal texts are being hard to decipher.
1: With no prior legal training and AI evolving by the day, Tommy is constantly learning on the job. By afternoon, he's mentally drained.
0: So that's where I'll get like my daily muffin and then a coffee to like just boost through the remaining rest of the day.
1: What adds to Tommy's daily fatigue is his hour-long commute home.
0: After work, when I kind of reach home, the energy level is just dead.
1: To revitalize himself, Tommy goes for an evening run and supper twice a week.
0: It's very good for me, like I would say mentally. It's able to really distract myself from all of this stress. But for the physical aspect, I wouldn't say it's the best because after a run, you know, like when you're feeling very hungry, very tired, a nice oily deep fried food is always reassuring for me.
1: After supper, Tommy gets home close to 11 p.m. But he isn't done yet.
0: Right now, I'm going to graduate very soon. So I think I'm trying to like work on my resume. But not just that, because I think being a technical student, I definitely cannot like neglect my coding skills. Usually after work, that's what I try to do so that I'm more employable in the future.
1: By bedtime, Tommy is left totally exhausted.
0: I'm so tired of thinking, I just want to pick up my phone and off my brain. So I think I watch around 2 to 3 a.m. in the morning. Starting work has actually like made doom scrolling like become worse.
2: Sometimes if you don't give yourself enough time to wind down, right, anxiety starts to creep in. You start to think about what has happened during work. And to avoid this anxiety, a lot of us turn to doom scrolling, something that activates a dopamine reward-seeking part of the brain, which is also the same sense of fulfillment from gambling slot machine. It's the same kind of system engineered into social media. With all this content that makes you a little bit more stimulated, before you know it, it's already 3 a.m. This creates a vicious cycle that causes you poor sleep and poor cardiometabolic health.
1: Tommy's doom-scrolling habit now extends well into his weekends.
0: It's really like a downward spiral. Like I used to be what they call like a party animal in the weekends where I like go out with my friends. I just realized I'm getting so tired and don't have like the energy to go out once before. So I think maybe something is wrong.
1: Looking for answers to his exhaustion, Tommy meets biomedical engineer Professor Dean Ho, an expert in digital medicine.
3: Welcome, Tommy. How are you doing today?
0: Tired.
3: Yeah. Okay.
1: Tommy's tiredness is something the professor can relate to.
3: In 2021, I remember seeing a photo of myself, and I frankly didn't recognize who I was looking at. It was hard for me to walk upstairs. Afternoons in particular were very fatiguing for me. When I decided that I no longer wanted to be the dean that drank 5 iced lemon teas at a single sitting, I decided to re-engineer my whole regimen, but slowly.
1: As he changed his exercise, diet, and sleep, Professor Ho tracked how his body responded. His team's AI model estimated his biological age at around 32, nearly 15 years younger than his actual age.
3: What I'm excited about is getting to know the participants and how we can design the micro adjustments that will work for them.
4: Do you feel rested when you wake up in the morning?
0: I think, especially on weekdays, I don't really feel rested.
4: A key cornerstone of what we're going to look at for you is to maybe adjust your sleep a little bit earlier. We're not going to be drastic about it. That afternoon coffee. Maybe adjusting that 30 minutes earlier.
0: Yeah, I think definitely that's doable.
4: We're going to add one to this. Either reducing the sugar in the coffee to start.
0: In the coffee?
4: Mm-hmm.
0: Yeah, I think I can try that. But that wouldn't touch my cupcake sugar, right?
4: that's a good point. We're wanting to kind of have you digest and finish some of these food items that might be impeding your sleep. And any possibility or thoughts on even a few days a week, moving your phone outside of your bedroom.
0: I think especially for like peers my age, a phone is our everything. How am I going to survive in this kind of new environment? So I think there's something like I have to try, but I'm very reluctant to go about it.
4: This is a journey, and how we help you use your data to drive better outcomes for you, that's going to be the goal.
0: All right. I'm open to trying that.
2: My name is Nicole, and I just hit 30 this year. I would say I'm a very ambitious person, sometimes over-ambitious. So I balance a lot of things in my life all the time. Firstly, I have a 9-to-6 job. And secondly, I have part-time masters now. So I go to school for classes and also for my group projects. Thirdly, I also go to the gym quite often. I like to work out. Fourth, I'm also very busy currently with a wedding. So I'm getting married in the next few days. Towards the wedding, there are a lot of decisions that you have to make with your partner. In the days before, we didn't really sleep much. I averaged about like 3 hours a day. And I was really just functioning on adrenaline.
1: Keeping busy is nothing new for Nicole. She has been packing her days and cutting back on sleep since she was a teenager. She juggled cross-country training and schoolwork at the Singapore Sports School.
2: I actually had like this sleep debt ever since secondary school, trying to compete at a national level. So some of the habits also spill over, and I just never really had the chance to address them, even though I know that they were unhealthy.
1: Among the bad habits Nicole has carried into working life is repeatedly snoozing her morning alarm.
2: For my alarm clock strategy, I set a lot of alarms with irregular intervals. They can range from like maybe 7:10, then the next one will be like 7:13, the next one will be like 7:19.
1: Her inability to wake up on time has affected her professional life.
2: I have ever missed a very important meeting before, and it was like a meeting with the clients. But I think luckily for me, I had very good bosses. They made a joke out of it, and then they even gave me like an alarm clock the next day just to remind me to be timely and wake up.
1: Nicole wants to change, but she's already running late for her first appointment with Professor Dean Ho.
2: I slept at 2 or 3 a.m., so I only had like 5 hours of sleep. I still didn't reach on time because of a jam, but yeah, this is life.
5: Hi, Nicole. How are you?
2: Hi, nice to meet you. I am super tired.
5: Super tired. Yes. Thanks for kicking things off with that.
2: I've just always felt tired and sometimes out of control. I just really want to see how I can address this. I don't think I can go on for any longer. And I think it's actually quite unhealthy because it does affect other things like my fitness and also other aspects of my mental health, my ability to like remember important details because I just have so much things in my mind these days.
6: Tomorrow what time you need to wake up?
2: Tomorrow when you wake up? Just ready to sleep.
6: Huh?
2: I usually have a lot of things to do in the evenings, outside of school and work. Most of the times, I get to bed around like 1 or 2 a.m.
4: So it seems like you're operating at a very high level. Are you able to move your sleep 10 minutes earlier, 20 minutes at a time for a week?
2: Okay.
4: Giving it a go?
2: Yeah.
4: She was also a little bit late to our first meeting today. In working with her, I think it's important to make sure that she can maybe move her sleep time up a little bit so she has more energy waking up in the morning to tackle her day ahead. What type of workout regimen do you have? I understand you compete as well.
2: I go to the gym quite often, about like 4 or 5 times a week. And these usually happen after work, about like 6, 7 p.m. in the day.
4: What time would you say you're done with the workout?
2: About 9 p.m.
4: 9 p.m.
2: Yeah.
4: After the discussion with Nicole, I think of the words ambition and drive. She's a skilled multitasker, packs the schedule in every day. We're now going to work with her to channel that ambition and that drive into taking better care of her own health.
7: Nashlahak. I'm 32 years old, and I'm doing trade compliance for a contact lens company. Personally, for me, it has always been work hard, play hard. So with the amount of unhealthy food I eat, actually, I try to offset it with all the exercising, like gym work, also with the running and whatnot. With most Malay food, it's usually oily. But I mean, I do enjoy it. I live for food.
1: After his workday, Nazrul has many nighttime pursuits. One of them is day trading on the US stock market.
7: You deal with real money, so the losses are real, the profits are real as well. So the emotions are actually quite crazy.
1: He also socializes actively at night on his mobile or in person. And occasionally, Nazrul wakes up to watch his favorite football team.
7: I'm a huge United fan, so I try to wake up for their matches at about 3 or 4 a.m. I've been supporting them ever since I was 6 years old.
8: Bang, belum tidur lagi?
7: Jagi, aku tengah main phone.
8: Pukul berapa ni? Tak malam lambat sangat.
7: Okay, thank you.
8: Okay.
7: Okay, good night.
8: Alright,
7: love you.
8: Good night.
7: I'm still tired lah because work has been mad.
8: You should sleep early. Patut tidur cepat lah.
7: Yeah.
8: You have enough rest. If not, then nanti once you get older, then you will...
7: Do you feel it?
8: Yes.
7: Yeah.
8: Dulu ayah pun selalu tidur lambat. Once you hit your 40s, that's when you feel lethargic.
7: Is it worse when you're 40?
1: Now as he's entered his early 30s, Nazrul feels the effects of his chronic lack of sleep.
7: I do get bouts of migraine.
4: You had mentioned that you're sleeping around 2 or 3 a.m. Does that ever stretch itself out sometimes to 3:30?
7: Sometimes 4, sometimes 5. On some days, I'll be functioning with like a couple of hours of sleep.
4: Yeah, I was thinking 2 hours.
7: Yeah, it gets me very cranky, to be honest. I'll be in a very bad mood. I'll start to get a bit annoyed at all the petty stuff. I don't think it's nice at all. Like, letting your feelings out on another person.
4: When does that crankiness start?
7: Oh, after lunch especially, when okay. You're going through food coma.
4: Yes. I hear that you've got access to amazing food. Tell me more about that.
7: Oof, I honestly feel that both my mom and my dad are actually good cooks. So usually I'll try to go home and have my dinner at home instead of heading out with friends because I mean, it's mom's cooking. Yeah,
4: that's right. What's her cooking like?
7: Oh, it's your ayam lemak, your asam pedas. But we all know that it's oily and it's unhealthy, but I'll take it.
4: It's mom's food. It's homemade. It's hearty. It really soothes us in the end. Can I try sometime?
7: Of course.
4: Come I'm over. Looking forward to it. I'll try it out. Fitness is a really set part of your life. It's something you prioritize?
7: I mean, considering the amount of unhealthy food I eat, the amount of cigarettes I smoke, I try to balance it out.
4: You mentioned smoking. What does that look like for you?
7: It's a pack a day.
4: A pack a day?
7: Yeah. Started off as habit, but I use it as a stress reliever at times. So when I'm more stressed out, I tend to smoke more. Or when I'm hanging out with friends, I smoke more as well.
4: So it's a social thing as well?
7: Yeah. Most of the time, it's spending time with my dad. We smoke together and we'll talk everything and anything under the sun, to be honest. Yeah.
4: Is this something you've wanted to work on?
7: Nah. Yeah, I never. I never had this thinking where I wanted to quit smoking.
4: Mm.
7: Yeah.
4: We settled on having him maybe reduce by about a quarter pack a day. Something that took some discussion. I also told them that if they would be able to commit to these micro adjustments, I would do the same. I love French fries. Part of this journey, I've made a commitment to not have French fries for a long time. You know, I think part of living well is not living a life of restriction, of deprivation. It's balance and honoring food tradition, family tradition.

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2: The Philippines is at the center of the U.S.-led Pax Silica project, one that is aimed at diversifying supply chains and reducing reliance on China. On your next Asia First, we look at how Manila walks a tightrope of positioning itself as a manufacturing base and protecting relations with global superpowers battling for AI dominance.
3: In this age of AI, businesses are under pressure.
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0: So this would be my go-to meal. It would be nasi lemak with fried chicken because I'm a sucker for fried chicken. However, I'm waiting for my healthier choice. It will be grilled chicken instead, as advised by Prof. So the grilled chicken is nice, but it still doesn't taste as good as the fried chicken. But honestly, it feels sustainable. If I want to lead a healthier lifestyle.
1: One of the areas where Nas and I instantly bonded on was our love of food and good food. And our intent there was never to have him reduce those home-cooked meals, but to maybe look at some of his other meals that he takes during the day, which usually is comprised with fried foods and in some cases some ultra-processed foods. We wanted to try to bolster him against creating what might be an inflamed environment for his biology.
2: There are two main problems with deep fried food. The extreme heat actually causes oxidation of the fats that eventually produces what we call trans fats. These are exceptionally harmful for the body because it causes inflammation, and this inflammation can increase your risk of cancers. It can cause problems with your arteries, your neurons. And another harmful thing about deep fried food is that it adds on extra calories from the oil that the food absorbs. We are most concerned about the accumulation of visceral fat. This is the fat tissue that is in your abdomen, that surrounds your organs, and is exceptionally harmful for cardiometabolic health.

0: after speaking with the professor, one of the suggestions he said to me was to shift like my muffin and my caffeine time slightly earlier. So usually for me, I go around like 3 o'clock, but now it's like 2 o'clock. Hopefully I can feel like an effect to see like how shifting my break time forward, how will it affect my tiredness.
1: When I first met with Tommy, he was using sugar to try and stay awake. When people consume sugar, they get maybe a small boost, but then they also get a crash.
2: These may be small adjustments, but for Tommy, they were driven by a big wake-up call.
3: When I did the health screening prior to this, the nurse suddenly asked me, are you okay? Are you feeling like giddy in any sense? Usually, like, you know, when you take blood pressure, the nurse don't really like, they just, okay, you're done. But then they suddenly asked me this kind of question, and I was just like, whoa, something is wrong.
4: If you are in your 20s and then you have high blood pressure, we should not take it lightly because it's still not that common. In a young person, if we can treat the underlying cause, we can potentially reverse the hypertension.
5: Hey, Tommy.
6: Hey,
5: how's
6: bro.
5: It going? Good to see
6: going
5: you.
6: Great.
5: How you doing?
6: Doing
5: well?
6: Mm.
5: What do you got over there?
0: Just my simplest chicken kebab. Grilled chicken, less sauce, more veggies.
5: Wow, with less sauce even. Well done.
0: Trying to keep
5: well
0: it
5: done,
0: healthy, man.
5: Well done. If you look at your glucose data, you know, this is reflective of some of the foods that you like to eat. You're eating healthier. This is really well within the ranges, not most of the time, but all of the time. Have you made other changes to your nutrition along the way to take care of yourself?
0: My health checkup also showed that I might have high blood pressure. Mm. So I think that really got me to thinking like one main thing is to cut down mainly on sugar and sodium. The tracking is like so easy to just open up my phone to see like what's my current glucose level. Previously, like there was no way to like monitor it. So I just tend to like maybe overeat or overdrink.
5: The muffin is what time now?
0: Like sometimes 2 p.m.
5: Kudos to you. You are doing well. And you can actually see your ability to stay consistent. I think we're going to see some really positive things happen over the next few weeks.
0: Hmm.
5: Well done.
0: Thank you.
5: Well done.

0: glucose spikes are a normal biological process. Something that we do want to look at, though, are when these are happening. We do notice some spikes here that occur quite late at night, into the 10, 11, and in some case, midnight. The science does tell us is that these later spikes of glucose, it can make it harder to fall asleep, as well as potentially even stay asleep. Can you maybe tell us a little bit more about your dinners?
1: Usually, my dinners are quite late.
0: Okay.
2: 8:15 p.m.
1: Sometimes when I have like dinner gatherings with friends, at the end there's usually like a big dessert.
0: Time with friends is important.
1: Yes.
0: One area we're trying to explore here is maybe even how to micro-adjust some of those late night meals just a little bit earlier, which will hopefully help her be more awake in the mornings when it's time to get up.
1: Honestly, I feel like it's quite hard to forego this completely. Probably say maybe I could start or and end my friend gatherings earlier. But at the same time, you know, sometimes friends just want to meet until late at night. And then that is when, you know, things get a bit more fun and a bit more intimate. So sometimes I get a bit of FOMO if I leave early.
3: Nazrul feels that same pull to stay out late with friends, but he's learning to resist it.
4: I will still spend time with my friends, but then I'll just go off early while they continue on with their activities. I do feel a bit of FOMO, but then again, I thought that it's important to get more sleep. Nowadays, 10:30, I feel sleepy.
3: Nazrul is sleeping earlier, eating less fried food, and smoking less. But Professor Ho is concerned his old habits may have already have left him with elevated inflammation. So he has Nazrul take an additional blood test, looking at markers associated with inflammation.
4: I've been trying to sleep early nowadays. I think I sleep at about 11:30 or like
5: it's
4: right after midnight. Yeah, I mean,
5: you're making changes. So Nas, when we look at your numbers, the numbers more closely reflect those who might be in their 50s or maybe even 60s.
4: Bro, don't mind my language, but what the f***?
5: Yeah. But the traditional use of these numbers is heart disease risk, heart attack risk, cardiovascular disease risk. But as an ask, which I think can really make movement on these markers, can we think about reducing to a half?
4: Oh, it's gonna be so tough. I mean, the fact is, I've been like reducing it to 3/4, and honestly, it's a bit more difficult. I do get more anxious.
5: Mm-hmm.
4: I mean, I can try. I mean, of course, I want to try.
5: And I acknowledge that it's tough. It's not easy. So we're here for you. Give it a go. See what you can do.
6: In a cigarette, there are so many chemicals and compounds. When it goes into your body, it promotes inflammation. All these free radicals promote damage and inflammation, which damages the vessel in your body. It's like rusting your pipes. These pipes get narrowed and choked, and when it's to your heart, then you get the heart attack.
4: For the longest time, I thought I exercise. I would be at a healthy cardiovascular level, but I guess not. So yeah, just more motivated. Like Prof said, I'm still at that age whereby I can improve on things, get the numbers down. Smoking is the biggest trigger for it, actually. The earlier recommendation was going from a pack to 3/4 of a pack.
7: So you intend to reduce your
4: To be honest, right, I have. I mean, it's progress.
7: So let's quit together.
4: Wow!
7: See who can really quit.
8: Okay, good night. Okay. Good night.
4: Okay.
8: Love you.
4: Okay,
8: you
4: too.
8: Okay, Tito.
4: Okay.
8: Assalamualaikum.
4: Assalamualaikum warahmatullahi
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3: 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And Takashimaya Singapore, celebrating 33 years of timeless finesse.

0: Participants are in the habit of exercising at night, but it does affect how well rested they are.
1: There's ample data. When people work out late, it affects their sleep. Even if they can sleep, it still affects their sleep. You're going to sleep with a higher heart rate, typically from being active at the time. As you're able to bring yourself towards sleep, winding things down, you can see your heart rate just really kind of steadily reducing over time.
0: To give him more time to wind down before bed, Professor Dean Ho asked Tommy to swap his weeknight runs and late suppers for walks after an earlier dinner.
2: By pushing a run to the weekend and maybe like shifting it to a walk, I realized that I end my days much earlier. A walk doesn't take as much effort and it's much easier to put into my everyday life. I can reach home much earlier and I sleep much earlier to have more energy for the next day. Yes, I do like feel more energized in the morning when I wake up, but then usually like my boss like talks to me at like 12 to 3 like this timing. But I feel like I have faced a lot of stress, and then after the talks, I just become like very drained and very tired.
1: When you're talking to your boss.
0: To manage his work stress, Professor Ho recommends that Tommy practice deep breathing, even when listening to his boss.
1: He can't see you.
0: Tommy still bedrots on weekends, but to stop the hours dragging on, he turns to that new habit, walking outside.
2: Prof Dean introduced to me this concept called box breathing. He said that it could help to like reduce your amount of stress, so it can help to actually like regulate yourself so that I can have much more energy.
0: Professor Ho has challenged Nicole to move some of her evening workouts to the morning, but getting here hasn't been easy.
3: The past few times I tried, I snooze and I couldn't wake up for the workout and I missed it. So this is my first time in a week. Also mainly because you guys are coming here to film, so that's why I managed to wake myself up.
1: Earlier on in her sporting life, she was working out in the morning, something that she said would help her feel more accomplished to start the day. And so something that we've been working on with her was to see her go back to doing some workouts in the morning instead of working out late, followed by food late, which could impact her ability to get to sleep.
3: Throughout the workout, I felt a bit more tired than usual. I think it's more because like I had a late night. But I kind of only feel the benefits after the workout, because now I feel a bit more fresh. But I think now it's just, I'm a bit worried whether I can go to work on time.
4: Today, I kind of exceeded the time that I could take to go office, because now I'm in a car. I'm not in the MRT, which is my usual mode of transport. You need to shower, you need to like do your makeup, and then also need to like blow dry your hair because it's wet.
3: I do want to keep it as my usual routine and not just like do it once because just you guys are coming. But my key habit that limits this is my sleeping late.
0: With an earlier bedtime, Nazrul is now able to exercise before work.
5: I think I have been working out like 2 times a week doing morning sessions, like either morning runs or morning gym. I feel happier. After starting these morning workouts, I feel that I have more energy when I go to work. And then after I end work, I'm able to meet more of my friends or spending more time with my family. Cigarette intake has been a bit more difficult over the past month and after the scare that I had. From 20 sticks down to 15, progressively I've gone down to 12. It has affected my mood slightly, but then the sleep actually kind of offsets it for me. Because nowadays I wake up a bit more on the happier side.
0: For Nicole, making the switch to morning workouts is proving harder.
1: It's early in the morning. What was wake up like today for you?
3: Last night I actually couldn't sleep.
1: Okay.
3: I was tossing around in bed.
1: Okay.
3: So actually this morning it was a bit tough for me to wake up. There were some snoozes, of course,
1: okay. As
3: usual.
1: One of the challenging loops for Nicole is that she has a very hard time getting up in the morning. And when we want her to try to return at least a few days a week to those morning workouts, it's hard to make both of those asks click. Can you just let us know how you're feeling overall?
3: I find that in the longer term, I am feeling much better, actually. There's some progress. Because pre-wedding, and most of the time, I would be sleeping around like
4: 2 or 3 a.m. I think my sleep has gotten better at least, but still sleeping late at about like 1 a.m. There was like a new C-drama that came up. Everybody was like so hyped up about it, right? I thought like, I mean, me watching one episode wouldn't change my lifestyle. Then before you know it, right, we'll watch episode one. And then like 2, 3, 4, before you know it, like it's already 12 or like 1.
0: Despite the late nights, Nicole has time to sleep as her new job starts at 11.
1: Right now, the data shows us you are actually getting quite a substantial amount of sleep, over 8 hours on average. Your resting heart rate data looks good. Glucose data looks good. The thing that sticks out to me is it's very hard to wake up. There's snoozing and repeated snoozing.
0: Professor Ho suggests adding another wake-up cue. Exposure to light in the morning can help signal to the body that it's time to wake up.
1: Having maybe a smart bulb in your room that's set to turn on at a time aligned with your clock, so that can really help you kind of be awake when the lights also come on.
4: Once I'm ready to wake up, I will like turn it on and just like look at it for a bit. Feels a bit weird, but I think it helps. I feel less tired, get out a bit. I don't feel so groggy.
0: When they first met, Professor Ho told Nazrul that getting healthier didn't mean giving up his mother's cooking. Now he's come to join the family for dinner and share how Nazrul is getting on.
1: Nas, when I look at your data, it is clear that you are putting in the work and the efforts are paying off. You're sleeping earlier, lowering your resting heart rate. You are sleeping with better architecture. Your work is paying off. Stick with it.
2: Thanks, bro.
1: Data shows it.
2: Thank you.
1: The data shows it.
6: He's sleeping earlier now, and it's easier to wake him up in the morning for him to get ready to go to work. But nowadays, we don't even have to wake him up. He normally wakes up on his own. I have cut down the smoking myself, reducing the number of cigarettes, and which Nasrul is also doing right now. So in a way, we are supporting each other in doing that.
5: It feels nice hearing what my dad had to say. I know at the end of the day, like, I've got my family backing. My dad has seen the improvements and he's actually quite motivated to be doing the same thing.
1: This is a family effort and everybody's putting in the work. Well done. Okay.
2: Thanks, Rob.
7: Thank you.
8: Family and friends play a huge role in modifying someone's lifestyle because we are all social animals. If monkey see, monkey do, right? We like to feel included. If everyone eats healthy food, it's more likely for you to also go for a healthy diet.
1: It's not unusual to see when people decide to make intentional choices to improve their health, that there's a ripple effect, that their behavior and their choices and their outcomes inspire others around them as well. Healthier parents have healthier children. Healthier doctors have healthier patients. Healthier leaders have healthier team members.
0: As their journeys draw to a close, our participants come together for the first time to share lessons learned and offer food for thought about what still needs to change.
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4: One of the reasons why I sleep so late is because of y'all.
9: Why is it because of us?
10: Hopefully it doesn't break down.
0: And we'll see whether those small changes have made a difference.
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19: 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What should it do with the Rohingya?
22: 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What can he do?
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0: Nicole and Nazrul meet three other participants who, like them, have been making small changes to tackle their fatigue with guidance from Professor Dean Ho.
1: Hey, how's it going, everybody? Great to see everybody all together in one place at one time. But before we do that, special guest here, we're going to all say hello to Tommy.
24: Hey, Tommy.
1: You guys say hi to Tommy. Tommy, do you see everybody?
25: Hi, nice to meet everyone. I think it's really such a pity that I couldn't see everyone face to face, but I think it's very exciting that all of us are able to go on this journey. It's not every day that we can see our glucose level rise as we eat or how much deep sleep we're getting.
1: Thank you so much, Tommy. We'll catch up with you again soon, okay?
26: See you. Bye, Tommy.
5: Bye, Tommy.
1: Today we're going to try something fun. We're all going to share a meal together, and then during the meal while we're doing reflections, we're going to check our glucose and see how we all respond differently from one another. So before we all dig in, why doesn't everybody take a quick moment and baseline themselves a little bit and take a reading on their glucose monitor if possible? Everybody's working, all starting in different places. Yeah, you can check whatever. While you guys are doing it, I'm just going to dig in. But he ate the vegetables first.
27: Okay, I'll try that.
1: Get the fiber.
5: So when I first started the journey, I see my sleep score was at 60 plus. Nowadays, I wake up, I see my sleep score at 92.
1: Wow.
5: Nowadays, I wake up a bit more on the happier side.
27: Honestly, for me, the progress has been slow, but steady.
28: I actually influenced my wife to sleep early also. So in a way, it's creating a positive influence towards my family.
0: The conversation around the table leaves Nicole wondering how her own family has shaped her habits.
27: I was thinking one of the reasons why I sleep so late is because of y'all.
29: Why is it because of us?
27: Like, you guys will have like pickleball late at night and then come back for late dinner. Then I also like learn. I also follow.
29: But we're going to change. I try to have dinner at 6:30, go to bed at 10 o'clock.
27: So, do you think this might have like stemmed from when I was a kid and then you guys made me do a lot of things?
29: So, the successful kid definition back then was to follow everybody else, and everybody else is doing the same thing. Piano la, ballet la, swim la, track and field la, and of course your tuition, etc. Right? Pattern influence how you behave now. I guess maybe it does, but you have to start asking a question, how you want your life to be, you know what I mean? It's just all centered about around your career. Sometimes you are so busy, you don't even have time to stop and think and ask yourself these questions.
27: Yeah, then only now I realize that I tend to see my self-worth as like how busy I am.
29: Right.
27: I think that's wrong. I don't think I'm like fully satisfied. Even though I do see maybe some improvements in terms of my sleep and my sleep quality, there's just a lot of those habits that are just very sticky and tough to change.
1: One of the things we should never lose sight of is to not be too hard on ourselves. We can't solve everything at once.
27: In terms of the data, I seem quite healthy. I may haven't experienced a scare yet, or like felt fear, or like had a wake-up call. I guess I've always just like compensated on my sleep. I feel like I have had a sleep debt all my entire life. I don't think I've fully found the answers yet whether I can fully pay back this sleep debt over time.
1: I think that not only can you, you will. How urgent is this for you in terms of addressing it?
27: Compared to all my other priorities in the day, I don't think it's super urgent. But I feel like there are effects that slowly build up. And I think over time, this has led me to maybe not have very good memory.
1: If there's brain fog, if there's memory challenges, keeping that in mind will help you bring the urgency just a little bit forward more.
27: Generally, youth is very forgiving and masks a lot of things, but then eventually you'll creep up. So it doesn't mean that, oh, because I fit, I run, I can get away with that. I don't think you can outrun your chronic sleep debt.
1: Do you think you can buy back one night a week to get to rest a little bit earlier? One night?
27: Yeah, I think so.
1: Just one?
27: Once a week. I thought that when I joined the program, I would be a changed person, like wake up early, well rested. But I think that is still in progress. I realized that it takes a lot of time and also a lot of like willingness to kind of like make sacrifice or like change things that we've always been used to.
0: Used to send Tommy reaching for sugary snacks and fried comfort food. Now he's taking more control of what he eats.
2: Biggest change definitely is my diet. I've started preparing my own food. I really do see this as part of my future routine moving forward. Prior to this, maybe like 10 hours a day on screen time itself, it has cut to almost 7 hours. Yes, it's still a lot, but you gotta start somewhere.
0: One earlier health concern still needs watching: his blood pressure.
2: Blood pressure is something I'm more concerned at, so I definitely want to like bring this habit in the long term.
0: Rather than being stressed out by AI, Tommy is using his passion for AI and coding to keep his health on track.
2: What I've actually built is like an interactive chatbot that actually like pulls out my data.
1: Wow, okay, so the average for the week, over 450 minutes in bed, well done. Low awake time, deep sleep, you're at over 80 minutes and strong REM sleep.
2: All right, so I think let's just like try to input like a sample of like what I ate yesterday.
1: Sure. This sounds like a satisfying and protein-rich lunch. You don't even need me to tell you. Your machine's telling you right there. So this is great work. This is what it's about.
2: Yes.
1: Knowing what you have to do, doing it, and then having it fed back to you to show you the outcomes of your effort.
2: In the future, there'll be no more prompt to say, hey, Tommy, how is your sleep? You know, you should sleep more. I think that's where like this bot will come in.
0: Earlier in Nazrul's journey, blood tests showed high levels of inflammation. This raised concerns about his risk of heart disease. After weeks of changing his diet, exercise, and smoking habits, he's about to see if those numbers have improved.
3: Hey, bro. How you, bro? Good.
1: You ready for this?
28: Yeah, I guess so.
1: When we caught up a while ago, your hsCRP, which is looking at your systemic inflammation, was suboptimal.
28: Yeah.
1: And since then, you have worked on trying to adapt your lifestyle to try and lower it.
28: Mm-hmm.
1: You dropped your levels by 80% from what you had before. And when you look at a drop that big, it's meaningful. How do you feel?
5: Happy. I mean, happy is an understatement, to be honest. I mean, obviously the journey has been a bit tough, even though it's micro reduction and whatnot, but the results which matters. I'm just relieved, happy, everything. Yeah.
1: I have some other news, which is your homocysteine, another marker that looks at cardiac risk. You dropped that by about 30%. Okay, you did it. All right?
5: I couldn't have done it without you, to be honest.
1: You put in the work. Yeah. And when you take care of your biology takes care of you. Yeah. You got that on camera.
5: I was holding it in, yeah. Oh my God.
1: When I see this big drop, you are unlocking the youth, the resilience that you have, and you're investing in that, right? You have this amazing resource in you right now.
5: I mean, honestly, the smoking was a non-negotiable. I went from like a pack a day and I was like, no, I'm not gonna reduce it. And then after that, I realized that I could do 2 sticks in a week. Never in my wildest dreams I thought I could, but I mean, I did it. I mean, I had the support of my loved ones.
1: Your journey offers a lot of hope for people who are going through the same things you're going through. And certain things which we thought were impossible are doable. But this shows you the story of your health has yet to be written. When you put in the efforts, you can make real gains on your health. And this is reflected right here. And the work continues. Keep it up.
5: Thanks, Ralph.
1: What I learned the most through the chance of interacting with these 6 special individuals is that in the end, it's community, it's humanity, and it's friendship. The ripple effect of prioritizing our health is real. Healthier friends have healthier friends. And I never imagined that I would have 6 new friends who've impacted me this much. What you are doing is gonna help so many people beyond yourselves. And it's hard work. Life happens, we adjust to it, we try things that maybe we found difficult in the beginning. So keep doing what you do. You're inspiring me, so many others. It's a privilege to know you all. Here we go. Cheers, everybody. Cheers. Well done. Well done. Well done, everybody. Well done. Tommy, I still have one question for you. What's happening with the muffin these days?
4: I'm still a victim of it, unfortunately.
1: It's okay.
6: This is how influencers do it nowadays. Ooh.
7: 6 weeks in. Still doing lower 620s. I'm feeling good halfway there.
8: Instead of going to the gym, I think I better go back home to rest because the fatigue is kicking in.
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10: Wow, so many. Yeah. Okay, that's it. Enough. No.
11: I need to.
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28: When I'm driving, I will tend to doze off.
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19: 6 tired Singaporeans meet digital medicine expert Professor Dean Ho to learn what's draining their energy.
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33: Your numbers more closely reflect those who might be in their 50s or maybe even 60s.
5: What the f***?
19: Tracking their bodies day by day, they'll rethink how they sleep, eat, and exercise.
1: Awesome set.
34: I can read it much earlier to have more energy for the next day.
1: Small adjustments had some pretty impactful benefits.
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5: Serious?
1: When you take care of your biology takes care of you.
2: Cheers. Yeah.
1: Well done. Well done.
19: Restless, biohacking better health. Watch it on demand at cna.asia.

0: Japan became the world's first super-aged major power in 2005, when people 65 and older made up 20% or more of the population. The Japanese population has been declining for 16 years straight since its peak in 2009. Now, the trend is so alarming that even Elon Musk has commented on it, famously warning that Japan may cease to exist one day as a result of its falling birth rate.
1: The Japanese military capabilities are shrinking, and also the economic capabilities are shrinking faster than the other countries. And then that creates the perception and the impression that Japan is in declining power. Two kind of possible ways to deal with the demographic change. One is the immigration. For Japan, unfortunately, they were slow about this. They are still the cautious attitudes among the Japanese the population or people about the immigration. Gradually, this impression or like this perception is changing, but like, it's not like they are fast enough.
0: Like South Korea, Japan's self-defense forces also consistently fail to meet their recruitment target. Although the SDF has a much smaller size at about 247,000. Japan's pacifist constitution means the SDF has far fewer options than South Korea's military. Mandatory military service for men is not allowed in Japan. The government has decided to raise wages across the board and roll out an upgraded package of clothing, food, housing, and medical benefits, not just to draw in new recruits, but to keep current personnel from leaving. In fiscal year 2023, more than 6,200 members of the forces chose to quit. That's the most in 15 years. The Japanese government has also been trying to make up for the shortfall by investing more in new technology, but the progress has been slow.
1: Obviously, the technology is one of the way to deal with the decreasing population. And if you invest more in the robotics and artificial intelligence, then probably like you could compensate for those the population loss. Japan currently under the Takaichi administration trying to invest more in this the tech industry, particularly semiconductor and also the artificial intelligence. But the resources are limited, and then we are not really sure to what extent the Japanese government can invest in these areas.

0: This is Singapore Tonight.
1: Good evening, I'm Angela Lim in tonight's top stories. The haze worsens with the PSI nearing the 200 level. N95 masks are being distributed to vulnerable residents as some sports facilities close. Air purifier prices are also soaring amid the worsening haze, some as high as 10 times their original price. Authorities are warning against misleading claims, but are not regulating prices. And Singapore's economy expands 5.4% in the third quarter, but is set to slow next year, with core inflation expected to remain elevated. And Singapore moves against quantum threats by working with Google to develop an AI model that detects scam attempts and launching a grant to help organizations upgrade their cybersecurity systems. Plus, 10 faith communities pledge to strengthen interfaith ties as Prime Minister Lawrence Wong warns overseas conflicts must not divide Singaporeans at home.

0: Also tonight, Singapore steps up its defenses against AI-enabled cyber threats. A new task force and testing toolkit aim to make AI systems safer and more resilient. Plus, Singapore is set to become Southeast Asia's first to conduct ethanol bunkering as it expands its push towards cleaner marine fuels. Community clubs across Singapore are progressively distributing N95 masks to vulnerable citizens amid the worsening haze situation. Some sports facilities have also been closed as a precaution. This in response to heightened PM2.5 levels, which peaked at 203 in the western part of Singapore at 9 p.m. Readings at the other regions ranged from 72 to 125. And for more, let's go now to CNA's Noah Kong for the latest update. Now, Noah, you're in the western part of Singapore. Can you tell us what's happening where you are?
1: Exactly, Angela. So right here in the western region is where earlier in the afternoon, the 1 hour PM 2.5 soared to 288. And in fact, just now, as at 9 p.m, it hit a very unhealthy range of the 24-hour PSI hit a very unhealthy range of above 200. So yes, this is really the hardest hit region. So I came down here to Rihua Community Club at around 6 p.m. And at first, there was just a trickle of people coming in. But you could see the volunteers, they were already very set up with the mask distribution, very ready to distribute them. And since then, there has been a few dozen people coming down to collect the masks, presumably after work. And in fact, just about a minute ago, there were people still coming here at around the closing time of 10 p.m. So I'm told that here at Ruhua CC, they have already stockpiled the masks and were very prepared even before the activation today. They had masks of all sizes, bigger ones for the adults and smaller ones for the children. And overall, it's going very smoothly here at Rihua CC.
2: They already know the sizes. They can even measure for you just to let you know roughly what size you want, which is comfortable for you and for my son as well, because he's 9. So I think it's good that even the kids one, I think the one we worry most is for the children. So the kids one was available. So I think that's good.
1: So now it's not just the mask distributions. So the haze shelters too are being activated island-wide. Like this one over here at Yuhua CC, that is just one of out of 5 in the area. There are another 4 around the residential areas. So they come replete with things like snacks and aircon. And I'm told that the CC has even activated logistics firms to go around distributing bottles of water. So to be clear, what's happening in this exercise is that authorities are distributing 2 N95 masks per person, and that's for the vulnerable groups, like the seniors, the children, and even those with medical conditions like asthma. So and it's being given out at the CCs and vending machines around the island, such as at transport hubs and even some social service offices. And these, they say, will be regularly replenished. So this whole mask distribution exercise and the haze shelters were supposed to be rolled out after the 24-hour PSI breached 200. And right now in the West, that number has just hit above 200. So earlier, we also visited a mask distribution vending machine where some early technical issues stopped some customers from getting their masks. Here's what they had to say.
3: No, didn't expect to be waiting so long. We thought they all set up, ready, we can straight away use. Yeah, I don't know what's the delay.
0: So Noah, what else is Singapore doing in cooperation with Indonesia to mitigate the haze?
1: Yeah, so earlier I asked her about Singapore's response to recent comments from Indonesia. So such as one official saying that their forests supply oxygen to Singapore and Malaysia even when there is no haze. So in response to that, she urged the collective action of all parties as part of the global community to work with one another to ensure that they give the best conditions for their people. I also asked about Singapore's response to the firefighting efforts in Indonesia, such as them taking responsible people and companies to task and putting out the fires within a month. And here's what she had to say.
4: We are keeping our options open under the Transboundary Haze Pollution Act. We are collecting the data now, and we will review them carefully. And we hope that the Indonesian authorities are able to contain the fires it's a very difficult year because of El Nino. The weather has been very dry, and we know that the issues are very complex. We wish them well, and we stand ready to assist them where we can. And also, we look forward to a discussion at the regional level, at the ASEAN level, along with our ASEAN counterparts.
0: Noah, thank you for bringing us the latest on the ground. That was our reporter Noah Kong with the latest on the haze in Singapore. And amid the worsening haze, prices of some air purifiers sold online have surged about three times their official retail price. One reseller even charging nearly 10 times the usual price, citing limited stocks on and offline. While authorities do not regulate prices, they are warning businesses not to make false or misleading claims. Muhammad Bahajaj with more.
5: Hazy skies with no respite in sight. Some people are seeking cleaner air at home through air purifiers. These machines are flying off the shelves in Singapore, both at local stores and online. But units are hard to come by, and people are turning to online resellers to get their hands on one. But retail prices can go up to roughly three times more. Some are jacking up the price by roughly 10 times. For one customer, who had responded to an online listing at $240, was told the price had gone up to $300 within minutes of engaging the merchant. The reseller had cited very limited stock. Experts say the marked price increase is not uncommon, especially for items that are not so easily restocked, such as air purifiers. Amid high demand, prices go up.
6: That supply is inelastic, which means the supply cannot respond quickly to the demand needs. And as a result, there's supply shortages, but the vendors have to raise prices to meet the excess demand. And that has nothing to do with price gouging. If the demand has gone up four or five times, the price will go up maybe two or three times. That's what is expected.
5: According to online platform Carousell, it has seen new air purifier listings grow by close to 30% since September. 9 in 10 listings this year are from personal sellers, many of whom may be passing on pre-owned units. The Competition and Consumer Commission of Singapore, or CCS, does not regulate the prices of goods and services, but it says false or misleading claims about prices, including reasons for price increases, may constitute an unfair practice. It can also investigate competitors that agree to fix prices or coordinate price increases. CCS says it has not received complaints in these areas. For now, experts say that greater scrutiny should arise after a few months, when a reasonable amount of time to restock has been met, but prices remain high.
0: And coming up, we take a closer look at Singapore's economic outlook after the break. Why prices keep rising higher, the sectors that remain at risk, and how concerned we should all be. Stay with us.
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13: Malaysia once welcomed the Rohingya. 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
14: Saya tak nak satu hari ni negara saya dijajah pula oleh puak Rohingya ni.
15: The hatred has been translated into actions.
13: As humanitarian ideals collide with growing opposition, Malaysia faces a dilemma. What should it do with the Rohingya?
16: Unwa inherited thousands of Rohingyas that are already here. What can he do? Insight Thursday on CNA.
17: AI is changing the rules of business. The question is, who is keeping up? And what does it take to make it work? Shaping Tomorrow, an AI story.
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20: 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Understand Asia.
0: Welcome back. Singapore's GDP this year is on track to record a third consecutive year of above-trend growth before moderating next year. That's according to the central bank's latest report. Advanced estimates show that momentum held in the third quarter, with the economy expanding 5.4%, though slower than the 6.2% in Q2.
21: Construction was the star performer in the third quarter, expanding by 8.8%, up from 6.1% in Q2. Mega projects like Changi Airport Terminal 5 and Tuas Port are expected to continue driving growth.
22: We have a strong pipeline of both private and public housing projects, and we even have infrastructure needed for the energy transition, as well as foreign direct investment, which continues to flow in, especially in the space of semiconductor plant expansions.
21: Manufacturing remained resilient, though momentum slowed. Growth eased to 7.5% from 12.9% in the previous quarter, weighed by declines in the chemicals and biomedical manufacturing clusters. For now, AI-related demand continues to provide a lift.
23: There continues to be strong export orders, particularly for electronics goods, due to the strong external demand for AI-related hardware due to the AI infrastructure built up by hyperscalers.
21: Looking ahead to next year, Monetary Authority of Singapore expects growth to slow as the global AI investment cycle moderates and other headwinds build.
22: The global environment is getting more challenging with tightening global financial conditions, with the rising interest rates, global monetary policy tightening.
23: We are facing rising inflation, and therefore I think for consumer-facing sectors, such as the retail sector or food and beverage services, those sectors may still remain subdued in the near term.
21: GDP forecasts for 2027 will be announced in November.
0: Now, Singapore's core inflation is expected to stay elevated in the coming quarters before easing from the middle of next year. But with prices still under pressure, analysts were surprised the central bank kept its monetary policy settings unchanged. Nadira Zaidi has more.
24: Higher electricity and food prices kept core inflation elevated at 2.1% in July and August. And a prolonged energy shock could keep prices higher for longer, squeezing household spending. So MAS's decision to maintain monetary policy settings came as a surprise to some analysts.
25: The way we've interpreted their decision really is that it is just they view the preemptive tightening that they've done in April and July as sufficient for now. Cost pressures have not built as quickly as they had initially projected. And so they're quite comfortable with where they are right now, and it's kind of like a wait-and-see situation.
24: MAS says inflation is likely to moderate from Q2 next year as supply disruptions to energy and food commodities ease, while enhanced government subsidies provide further relief. Productivity gains are also expected to keep labour costs in check. That comes even as the job market itself faces some pressure.
1: If right now people are taking longer to find jobs, the unemployment rate may sort of like edge up slightly as well, because of the fact that with disruptors such as AI coming to the markets, people are using that as a way to increase the productivity. And I think that it's not increasing the unemployment rate, etc. But I think is that how the shift in the labour market is actually progressing. And because of that, there may be some headwinds in the upcoming quarters.
24: MAS expects resident employment to keep growing, supported by demands in healthcare, finance and education, but more slowly as population ageing limits labour supply.
0: And to tell us more, I'm joined by Barnabas Gunn, who is a Group Chief Economist at RHB Bank. Barnabas, good to have you back.
2: Hi.
0: Now, looking into next year, could we see prices rise more than expected? And what could derail MAS's forecast?
2: I think currently there are several factors that may lift inflation higher into the coming year. And I think probably these are the few factors that households should be very much cognizant on. I think first and foremost, we may not know how long and how protracted the geopolitical tensions will be, you know, and this could lift higher oil prices into the coming year. And I think all car owners will also agree with me that petrol prices have been quite elevated at this juncture. I think we also have to account

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1: Of GDP, give or take, you know, and this basically means that any growth, you know, in the electronic sector is very much isolated to a very small group of industries, you know, in Singapore, and this basically means that the other domestically inclined industries, especially F&B, retail, hospitality, whereby it's very much concentrated and dependent on domestic consumption and even tourism spending, has been left behind, and this is also and let's not forget that tourism arrivals in Singapore has actually contracted for 5 months straight into August. And this is a key anecdotal evidence and, you know, numbers alone to show that there have been industries that have been left behind.
2: And speaking of that caution, you have also the AI issue where we want to know what we should look out for if we're starting to see the AI boom turn into AI bust.
1: Yeah, so this is a warning that has been in the market for quite some time. In the early parts of this year as well, this has been a foretell whereby the higher investments, the hype in stock prices have been very much led by overconfidence, you know, in the current AI boom. And really, if you look at our own proprietary models by RHB, we have really been one of the foretell of warnings, you know, in this AI boom whereby we are seeing some evidence of price exuberance, you know, in this current market. And this essentially means that some, you know, profit-taking into the coming year may be possible. And I think that probably any pullback in investment, demand or confidence will have a very negative spillover effect into Singapore, especially we are a small and open economy.
2: Yeah, well, are we likely to see a combination of slower growth and still elevated inflation going into next year?
1: I mean, sure. Right now the base case is that we are looking for a relatively resilient 2027. The understanding is that the AI boom will continue. Order books in key AI companies, if you look at their statements, it was between 6 to 12, if not 18 months. We have also seen a lot of business leaders saying that the investments will continue, NVIDIA doing a stock buyback. And also all this evidence points to show that the AI-related growth is here to stay. But I think let's not forget that now there may be some moderation in exports into 2027, especially in the first half. If we do regard that export growth has been very strong this year, you know, and the year-on-year performance will very much depend on, first of all, the high base effect and how resilient the growth is going to be into the same period next year.
2: And if there is another global price shock, how badly could Singapore households be hit, and how much can MAS really do about it?
1: I mean, there is evidence of higher prices that may be seen in the near term. But what is important to note is that prices may actually moderate in the second half of next year. Why? I think because a lot of higher prices at this juncture is supply driven. You know, I just said about higher oil prices led by geopolitical tensions. I've said about El Nino driving higher food prices. Singapore being a small and open economy, we are very dependent on import and commodity prices. So this basically means that one day the war will end, one day adverse weather conditions will dissipate, and this means that weather conditions easing tensions will mean better prices environment into 2027. And this is perhaps one of the constellations the households could have.
2: Barnabas, thank you so much for your analysis. I've been chatting with Barnabas Gan from RHB Bank. Well, Singapore is tightening its focus on supply chain resilience rather than self-sufficiency as global disruptions become more frequent. Deputy Prime Minister Gan Kim Yong says this means diversifying sources of critical supplies while building up local production capabilities and maintaining sufficient stockpiles. Speaking at the Bloomberg New Economy Forum, he also warns that future threats may not only come from geopolitical tensions, but also pandemics and climate change.

0: It may not be a man-made disaster. It could be a pandemic, and it could be a climate change impact that you are going to see supply chains being disrupted more regularly from now on. So therefore, we have to think very seriously about investing in resilience by building in redundancy, by making sure that you have a more wider selection of sources of your supplies, making sure you invest in your own capability, your capacity, so as to prepare for the unforeseen circumstances.
1: Mr. Gan says growing economic fragmentation also makes international cooperation even more important. This includes cooperation with China, with which Singapore continues to have strong economic ties. He says countries cannot be completely independent of each other and should instead build partnerships with reliable and trusted partners in areas of mutual benefit.
0: There must be ways for us to look towards working together, and that trust is a very important element. We work with like-minded countries that we can trust, that we can work together. They are dependable, they're reliable, and that's why we form free trade agreements. We form groupings among ourselves to work with one another.
1: Singapore is set to become the first in Southeast Asia to conduct ethanol bunkering as it expands its options for cleaner marine fuels. The operation takes place later this week at Pasir Panjang Terminal. The operation will see bioethanol bunkered alongside cargo operations. This will test whether Singapore's existing methanol bunkering standards can be adapted for ethanol. Singapore has also launched new standards for ammonia bunkering, covering areas such as safety and operating procedures.
2: With the future fuel mix still uncertain, Singapore has decided not to bet on a single winning fuel, but is instead building optionality, preparing several pathways so that as demand develops, we have the standards, infrastructure, and operational capabilities to support different fuels safely and at scale.
1: Singapore is also expanding its LNG capabilities and exploring biomethane as a low-carbon marine fuel. From January next year, the Maritime Import Authority of Singapore will also offer grants of up to 250,000 Singapore dollars per vessel to encourage early adoption of electric harbour craft. All new harbour craft must be electric or compatible with cleaner fuels from 2030. In other news, most Singapore shoppers feel that retail service has improved over the past 2 to 3 years and satisfaction levels are high across several areas. This is according to the first such survey of shoppers by the Singapore Retailers Association. Now, some of its findings were shared in an awards ceremony celebrating more than 5,000 retail staff for exceptional service.
3: It says that the opportunity now is to make service more relevant to different shopping needs. That means we are good already and we can make it better. And you guys are the frontliners. You guys are the ones that will make it better moving forward. There are challenges in retail and there are opportunities also in retail. So we have to rely on you guys.
4: Your dedication to serving your customers well really boasts Singapore's reputation for service excellence. You know, when they leave Singapore to go back home, they will remember who they interact with, that wonderful experience that goes beyond the product that they bought.
1: And still to come, Indonesia hits the panic button as it sets its sights on putting up fires that have blanketed the region in smoke. The details when we come back.
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20: Watch Nepal, The Flood's Wake, on demand at cna.asia.
1: Updating tonight's top stories, Singapore's economy is on track to grow 5.4% in the third quarter, but growth is set to slow next year, with core inflation to remain elevated. Worsening haze in Singapore, the country steps up measures as PM2.5 levels reach new highs. N95 masks are being distributed and haze shelters opened to provide relief. And prices of air purifiers are also soaring amid the worsening haze, some as high as 10 times their original price. Authorities are warning against misleading claims, but are not regulating prices. And checking on the air quality as at 10 p.m., the 24-hour pollutant standards index has surged past 200 in the western region of Singapore. It is now between 127 and 204 in the unhealthy to very unhealthy range, peaking in the western region. The one-hour PM2.5 level is in the elevated range between 65 and 146. The National Environment Agency says dense smoke haze is expected to continue drifting towards Singapore overnight and tomorrow. The PSI forecast is expected to remain in the unhealthy to very unhealthy range. Air quality across the region is declining dramatically, with parts of Malaysia shrouded in thick smog as fires continue to burn in neighbouring Indonesia. In Malaysia, nearly 30 areas have logged unhealthy air quality readings of more than 100, forcing schools to shut. Indonesia's Borneo and Sumatra are at the heart of the disaster. Hundreds of thousands of hectares of forests and plantations have already been scorched. The government is assessing offers from other countries to help fight the fires. It's aiming to extinguish the blazes within a month. But efforts have been complicated due to difficult terrain and poor visibility. CNA's senior correspondent Chatni Vatvani has the latest on Indonesia's investigations into the fires.
0: Over 200 suspects, 9 corporations have been named as suspects by the Indonesian National Police's Criminal Investigation Unit. A combined burned land area of over 5,000 hectares has been linked to the more than 200 people named as suspects, which is tied to over 270 police reports. Meanwhile, over 25,000 hectares of burned land has been linked to the 9 suspected palm oil firms. Police have said that the matter is at the investigation stage and that the number of cases was spread across various regional police jurisdictions throughout the country. National Police's Criminal Investigation Agency has stated that plantation owners and traditional farmers often use slash and burn methods to clear land because, frankly, the process is quick, cheap, and requires little equipment. But slash and burn farming has traditionally been used by Indonesian farmers to enrich the soil for new crops. But many fires today are linked to large-scale commercial farming, and that is certainly harder to control. So although the practice is illegal, enforcing the ban remains challenging.
1: And over in the Middle East, a Singapore-registered container ship has sunk after it was struck by an unknown projectile in the Strait of Hormuz. Another vessel also sustained damage in a separate attack. Singapore's Maritime and Port Authority says the vessels GFS Pride and GFS Giselle were reportedly struck while transiting the strait on Tuesday and Wednesday, respectively. GFS Pride sustained damage and caught fire before sinking. GFS Giselle sustained damage to its hull, but managed to reach a safe anchorage using its own propulsion. All 43 crew members on board the two ships are reported safe, and there were no Singaporeans on board. MPA says such continuous attacks on commercial shipping in the Strait of Hormuz is unprovoked, unjustifiable, and a violation of international law. It says all actions affecting international shipping must comply with international law and must not put seafarers or vessels at risk. Singapore is working with Google to develop an AI model that detects scam attempts. The government is also launching a grant to help organizations prepare for quantum threats. Digital Development and Information Minister Josephine Teo says tackling such risks will need cooperation between public and private sectors. Nicholas Ng with more.
2: Singapore has been stepping up efforts to fight scams, but artificial intelligence is making deception harder to detect.
3: What AI changes is the cost of deception. It allows scammers to impersonate people more convincingly, personalize their approaches, and target more victims. Increasingly, the cues that we previously relied on to establish trust can themselves be fabricated.
2: Authorities have been working with Google on AI-powered scam detection that can recognize local language patterns, including Singlish.
4: It's trained on that local nuance, it understands Singlish, and it tries to identify with much greater accuracy whether or not you're dealing with something that looks like a scam conversation or not.
2: Singapore is also preparing for future quantum computing threats that could break today's encryption systems. A new grant will help organizations offset up to 70% of upgrading their cybersecurity defenses. Experts warn that protecting businesses against quantum threats isn't something they can do in isolation.
6: If in the ecosystem there are companies that is not quantum safe, but they still need to communicate with other companies that are quantum safe, what is going to happen is that the cryptography is going to downgrade to the previous level. And if you do that, then you are exposed.
7: Migrating to quantum safe systems is something that will take time, not only because organizations have to comb through their digital infrastructure to find the parts that need to be updated, but because they also have to install physical objects, like these quantum encryptors, to make sure that communications coming out of their system remain secure.
2: The Cybersecurity Agency is advising any organization exposed to quantum risk beyond critical information infrastructure operators to draw up quantum-safe migration plans by the end of next year. The aim is to complete the transition by 2035.
1: Singapore will invest a further $30 million over the next 5 years to strengthen ASEAN's regional cybersecurity capabilities. The funding will extend the ASEAN-Singapore Cybersecurity Center of Excellence, set up in 2019. This amid increasingly persistent cross-border and AI-enabled cyber threats. Speaking at the ASEAN Ministerial Conference on Cybersecurity, Digital Development and Information Minister Josephine Teo says the center will deepen training in incident response, critical infrastructure protection, AI-related cyber risks, and cyber diplomacy. It'll also work with industry and academia to meet ASEAN's evolving needs.
3: Our regional efforts will need a stable and predictable international environment. For ASEAN, a rules-based order in cyberspace is not a nice-to-have. It is a must-have. Our prosperity rests on openness and connectivity. Clear rules reduce uncertainty and miscalculation.
1: Businesses hit by cyber attacks can now get initial advice within 2 hours through a new cyber incident helpline. This as a new survey by the Cybersecurity Agency of Singapore found that almost 9 in 10 organizations experienced at least one cybersecurity incident last year. The helpline, launched by the Singapore Business Federation, is aimed particularly at smaller businesses that may lack dedicated cybersecurity teams. At the launch at Singapore International Cyber Week, Senior Minister of State for Digital Development and Information Tan Kiat Hao says acting quickly can help businesses minimize the disruption caused by cyber incidents.
5: The goal is simple: to help businesses move quickly from uncertainty to action, respond effectively, and recover with as little disruption as possible. Because when an incident happens, time matters.
1: The Cybersecurity Agency of Singapore has also published a report on the cybersecurity health of firms and non-profit organizations in the country. It surveyed over 2,000 organizations over 2 months last year, and here's what they found. Ransomware was the most common type of cybersecurity incident reported, and this was followed by compromised credentials and social engineering. Now, these were not one-off incidents, as more than half of businesses experienced cyber incidents several times a year. Now, almost all affected organizations also reported some form of impact, and these include disruptions to operations, data loss, and reputational damage. Yet, many organizations remain ill-prepared. More than half cited a lack of cybersecurity knowledge or experience, and others said they lacked manpower and resources, or believed they were unlikely to be targeted. Hackers could be stealing encrypted information today, hoping to unlock it years from now. It's a growing concern as quantum computing advances. Caitlin Ng explains how this could happen and whether there's anything you can do to protect your data.
8: If you're sending a private message like this, encryption helps to protect it by turning that information into unreadable code. That means that even if someone were to intercept it, they shouldn't be able to read it. But what if someone saves a copy and waits years for technology that could unlock it? Encryption helps protect much of what we do online, from making payments and sending messages to accessing sensitive records. Some of today's encryption relies on mathematical problems that ordinary computers would take an incredibly long time to solve. But powerful quantum computers could eventually crack certain types of encryption much faster. And here's the problem. Hackers may not even need to have that technology now. They could simply intercept the encrypted data today, save a copy of it, and try unlocking it years down the road. It's what's known as harvest now, decrypt later.
10: When quantum computing becomes readily available, effectively every single session out there has turned into plain text and everything is exposed. And while a lot of cryptographic elements have not been able to be cracked with modern computing, Q-Day really kind of defines a demarcation where the commercialization and commercial availability of quantum computing allows what could have been decrypted over 10,000 years to be decrypted within seconds, if not minutes.
11: Of course, not everything stolen today would still matter years from now. A one-time password would have expired. But your medical history, confidential, personal, or financial records, those could remain sensitive for decades. And that's what makes them worth stealing now.
10: Take, for example, the banking industry. Every communication across from a bank to bank or within interbank exchanges is encrypted. So, say I'm sending a wire transfer of $1 million, right? We know that that is secure. But once Q-Day happens, that communication, that telephone call between two computers, now someone else can listen in on and really be able to break into that connection and change information there, if not outright steal or redirect it.
11: And it's not just your personal data at risk. Banks, hospitals, and governments hold sensitive information that needs to stay protected for years. So, should you be worried about your data? Well, for the most part, upgrading encryption falls largely on the organizations handling our information. But one thing we can do is to keep our devices and applications updated.
10: You might not take those updates regularly, but in this case, you probably should, because every organization out there is making those efforts to ensure that their cryptographic libraries, the templates, the certificates, those are updated to be PQC ready.
11: So while Q-Day may still be some years away, preparing for it could take just as long. And with no certainty over when that threat might arrive, Singapore is getting a head start.
1: Singapore has set up a new task force to strengthen its defenses against AI-enabled cyber threats. It has also launched a starter kit to help companies test their AI agents for safety and reliability. Now, these are among initiatives launched by the Infocom Media Development and Authority. The Frontier AI Resilience and Security Task Force will bring together more than 20 industry leaders and experts. It'll look at how organizations can detect threats faster, protect critical systems, and share information on emerging risks. The task force is expected to publish best practices and practical guidelines in the first half of next year. The starter kit provides organizations with a four-step approach to safely test agentic systems. It builds on existing guidance for testing large language models.
12: The agentic AI requires us to go even further and adapt testing practices to assess not only whether an agent reaches the right outcome, but also how it gets there. This means assessing what tools were used, what information was assessed, what decisions was made along the way, and did the agents respect the permissions we gave and boundaries we set? And did the safeguards we put in place work as expected?
13: What's unique about the ICM sector is that it is critical infrastructure that underpins the digital economy and our modern way of life. So not only do we need to protect those systems, we need to protect the entire ecosystem around it. And that's why this task force coming together from an industry perspective is extremely critical.
1: Singapore and AI firm Anthropic have also signed an agreement to deepen cooperation on AI safety, security, and responsible adoption. The deal comes as the firm, which makes AI assistant Claude, opens its first Singapore office. Anthropic says it plans to hold technical exchanges with Singapore institutions on model evaluation, testing standards, and incident response. It'll also explore ways to strengthen AI skills, help SMEs adopt the technology responsibly, and build AI capabilities among public offices. And still to come, no let-up in healthcare service roles after one day after a massive system disruption. The details in just a bit.
9: Shawali has intellectual disability. It's mild. And at the same time, he does have speech and hearing problem. He has to go for dialysis a couple of times in a week.
14: Shawali's been here for 11 years. So what was he like at the beginning when he first came to FDS?
9: I came to know him through a friend. And then he discovered his talent. And he showed me the pieces that he did, which is on paper craft. And it was very creatively done. So when I saw that, I told myself, hey, this person can do more than that.
14: How did FDS aid in discovering his creativity?
9: Our program is called Skills and Entrepreneurship Program. He is able to form things together. So from there, we know that this particular art he can do.
14: So what else does Shawali do here apart from the art?
9: Since he has been with us for some time, so FDS was in the process of progressing to the next stage. We train us to public. We have conducted many workshops in our center, so he is becoming very proud of himself that he is able to teach people.
15: My name is Shawali. I use the butterfly. Thank you for my.
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36: Malaysia once welcomed the Rohingya. Now resentment is rising.
37: Saya tak nak satu hari ini negara saya dijajah pula oleh puak Rohingya ni.
38: The hatred has been translated into actions.
36: As humanitarian ideals collide with growing opposition, Malaysia faces a dilemma. What should it do with the Rohingya?
39: Unwind heritage, thousands of Rohingyas that are already here. What can he do?
36: Insight Thursday on CNA.
1: You're watching Singapore Tonight. A day after healthcare services were affected by a nearly 10-hour-long system disruption, it's largely back to normal at Singapore's public hospitals and polyclinics. While queues and waiting areas remain busy, patients CNA spoke to say things are moving smoothly again. Tuesday's disruption affected services, including appointment bookings, registrations and payments. Beatrice Yap reports.
40: A familiar sound returning to clinics as healthcare services get back on track. At Clementi Polyclinic, the morning crowd was already building before doors opened.
41: It may still look crowded here today, but things are moving much faster than during yesterday's system disruption. In fact, patients were already taking queue numbers smoothly half an hour before the clinic opened.
40: But demand remains high, with all appointment slots for the day already taken up. Some patients came earlier than usual, hoping to beat the crowd and avoid any potential delays. NUHS, which oversees the polyclinic, says there's no significant increase in patient numbers following yesterday's disruption. After activating its business continuity and downtime procedures, it was able to maintain patient care and essential services. Over at Singapore General Hospital, patients also had a smooth experience.
42: Slightly crowded than before, but the system seemed to be working very efficiently and processing people through quickly.
43: So I heard about the service disruption yesterday.
0: yesterday through news. It doesn't really affect us because our appointment is today and not yesterday. And in fact, I actually received notification as per normal that it's 2 hours earlier, so we are not really affected.
40: While services are back up and running, Singapore's health tech agency says what caused the disruption remains under investigation.
1: Healthcare workers will soon be better protected from crime and security threats. This is through a newly dedicated security network between police and the healthcare sector. Authorities say the initiative will help them reach more service providers, including smaller clinics, and share crime prevention initiatives more quickly. The healthcare industry's safety and security watch group comprises the police, the civil defense, and the Singapore Medical Association. Police will advise on emerging threats, ways to keep healthcare workers safe, and how to report suspicious activities. The network was announced at an awards ceremony, recognizing individuals and organizations for strengthening security in the workplace and the country.
2: Security is a shared responsibility. Every organization that assumes ownership, whether a place of worship, a healthcare institution, or workplace, strengthens our collective resilience and contributes an additional layer of protection for Singapore. Through our collective efforts, we can strengthen the sector's resilience against evolving threats and ensure that our healthcare institutions remain safe for all.
1: Leaders of Singapore's 10 faith communities have pledged to strengthen interfaith ties through mutual respect, care and support in times of need. Prime Minister Lawrence Wong warning that conflicts overseas must not sow divisions among Singaporeans at home. Aslam Shah reports.
3: Respect differences, listen with empathy and look out for one another. These are among the commitments faith leaders are urging Singaporeans to practice as neighbours. Speaking to religious and community leaders, Mr. Wong cited a Singaporean whose friends from different faiths avoid discussing the Middle East conflict, fearing that disagreements could strain their friendships.
4: It is natural for us to feel strongly and to speak up for what we believe in. But if each time there is a difficult and sensitive issue, and we are not able to engage one another, and instead retreat into our own communities, then we risk growing further apart. Importantly, whatever our views are about developments abroad, we must never allow them to divide us here at home.
3: To put neighbourliness into practice, Mr. Wong launched Jiran, joining in respecting all neighbours. The toolkit covers 10 faiths, with practical guidance on visiting places of worship, dietary practices, religious festivals, and funerals.
4: Each of us can hold firmly to our own faith and convictions while respecting that of others. Where our differences do not pull us apart, but enrich our shared life, and where we always look out for one another as neighbours and fellow Singaporeans. What we have here in Singapore is precious, and we must always continue to cherish it and strengthen it.
3: Faith leaders say that begins with the people closest to us.
5: We begin with our neighbours because they are people who are closest to us and around us. And we want to reaffirm the values and behaviours and the contributions that we can offer to our neighbours.
6: The whole idea is to empathise with a person, whether it's in good times or in bad times. We have to understand their pain, they understand their discomforts, and that's how neighbourliness is good.
3: The charter was developed with representatives of 10 faith traditions. It calls for everyday acts of understanding and compassion, so relationships go beyond simply respecting one another's differences.
1: And before we go, here are some topics of interest we've been tracking in the community. The worsening haze is top of mind in the digital space as PM 2.5 levels breach the very high band for the first time this season. Levels spiking to 288 in Western Singapore this afternoon. He's 32 years old and exercises regularly, but his health numbers looked decades older. Find out how he turned back the clock and biohacked his way to better cardiovascular health. And the head of neurosurgery at SGH in court after he failed to report a patient's death to the coroner. The death just 6 days after undergoing surgery by the doctor. And want the bite-sized version? You can find us on TikTok. Just search for Channel News Asia. And that's all the time we have for Singapore Tonight. Don't forget headlines anytime at cna.asia. Thanks for watching and have a good night.

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1: Explore a turbulent Asia where humanity, resilience and tradition take the spotlight this October on CNA. During the Japanese occupation of Singapore, an unlikely bond took root.
2: Honor went to the Japanese High Command, imploring them to conserve the collections of the gardens.
1: Discover how scientists came together to protect Singapore's gardens and treasures in War at the Gardens. In Nepal, a devastating flood tears through mountain valleys, sweeping away homes and lives.
3: People are crying and shouting.
1: Witness extraordinary acts of courage as communities come together to search, rescue and rebuild. In Nepal, the floods wake. And in Taiwan, 11,000 pigeons are released far out at sea. Their quest to race back home, guided only by instinct.
3: 每一只每一个都要回来，知道吗？
1: Explore the extraordinary bond between humans and birds behind a tradition facing an uncertain future in Inside Out Asia, Taiwan's Pigeon Kings, this October on CNA.
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15: Maybe no.
16: I'm lack of discipline. That's why I need a police.
17: Hello, bro.
18: Hi, Chelsea. How are you?
14: We're hoping to shepherd them towards a more fortified health through these smaller habits.
11: They'll discover small, science-backed changes that make a big difference.
19: Your total testosterone went up almost 50%.
16: Serious?

0: For many Singaporean parents, the day starts long before sunrise. That includes 42-year-old Jeffrey Pung. His first job of the day, getting his three children to school.
1: So my day, every morning I wake up around 6 a.m. or so. We will leave home at around 6:30 and I will be on the road for at least an hour to an hour and a half in peak hour traffic and everything. Driving them to school every morning gives me a sense of pride. My wife and I both hope that we don't want our children to go through what I went through, the hard way. I have to work extra hard so that we can provide for them without having them worry about finances.
0: And the school run is only the beginning. As a real estate salesperson, Jeffrey spends much of his working day driving between clients and viewings.
1: Typically, on a day-to-day basis, I drive around 4 hours to 5 hours a day. So this car is a workhorse.
0: But by early afternoon, overwhelming fatigue sneaks up on Jeffrey. He calls it the Z monster.
1: The Z monster is crazy one. Suddenly, there is this uncontrolled groan. It sounds something like a groan trying to push myself to wake up. It gets very worrying because I become a road hazard. So my wife will just ask me to stop by the roadside and then she will take over the driving for the rest of the trip.
0: And when the exhaustion follows him home, Jeffrey easily loses his temper with his wife and kids.
1: My whole focus is to provide for my family, but end up I am causing all this unhappiness and arguments.
0: At the NUS Yong Lu Lin School of Medicine, Jeffrey seeks help from the director of the Institute for Digital Medicine, well, Professor Dean Ho.
1: If I know what I can do to improve my lifestyle and be safe for myself and for the family, I will want to do that.
0: Wanting to stay healthy for his family is something the professor understands personally.
2: About 6 months after my family and I moved to Singapore, my wife was diagnosed with a brain tumor, and we had young children at the time. And as she was battling to improve her health, mine was steadily declining. I was gaining weight, I wasn't exercising, I was eating poorly. Until one day I thought, if I stay on this path, my children will pay the price.
0: That wake-up call led Professor Ho to start tracking his own health and changing his habits.
2: When I was able to see my data change, I was unknowingly gamifying myself to take better care of myself. Tell us what your day looks like.
1: By the time I send the kids to school, it's around 8 in the morning. And before I go to the gym, I will have 2 hard-boiled eggs and a cup of sugarless black coffee.
2: Kopi o kosong.
1: Kopi o kosong.
2: Well done. Well done.
1: Yeah. And then that is where I get the energy from for my strength training. From around 8:30 to around 11:30-ish, will be strength training.
2: Remind me again, how long your workouts?
1: About 3 hours.
2: Your workout is 3 hours.
1: 3 hours.
2: And then after you're done, you've got a day of driving.
1: Yeah. Yeah.
0: The professor questions if Jeffrey's sleep is keeping pace with his workouts.
1: I try to sleep at around 11, and if not latest, 11:30.
2: In bed by 11 or 11:30, any scrolling?
1: Probably like half an hour.
2: Half an hour?
1: Yeah.
2: Any 45 minutes?
1: Half an hour to 45 minutes, sometimes maybe even an hour.
2: Okay.
1: So.
2: Any hour and a half? 2 hours?
1: Sometimes.
2: Sometimes. Okay, sometimes.
1: Sometimes.
2: So you're looking at 5, maybe even sometimes less sleep per day.
1: Yes.
2: What I think could be happening with Jeffrey is that there could be some over-exercise, there could be some under-sleeping, and this is really hammering away at him in the afternoons such that he can't stay awake.
0: Jeffrey isn't the only parent feeling stretched. Jelsey faces many of the same pressures. The 45-year-old manages IT projects for a global technology company while raising two children.
3: Sometimes when I need to go pick up my son, I am able to multitask to take a meeting call. So that's my superpower.
4: You want to buy the book?
3: Switching roles from mother role to corporate worker, mother corporate worker. It's very tiring for the mind.
5: 5
3: At night, I'm like a shepherd, you know, asking the children to go to shower, do their homework, pack their bag, and go to sleep. Usually, I'll feel very tired, and I feel that I haven't had my me time yet.
0: Only after most of her family are asleep does Jelsey finally get some time to herself.
3: I like to enjoy a glass of wine with some chips and watch TV.
0: Jelsey had long been juggling competing demands. Then, 2 years ago, the pressure caught up with her.
3: I work very long hours trying to get promotion. At the same time, my girl was preparing for PSLE and my son was just diagnosed with dyslexia. I was not ready to take on so much pressure and, like, for no reason, I would just cry. Then later on, I found out I burned out from all these stresses, yeah.
6: I think a lot of women are caregivers and they prioritize other people's health and then they have no time for themselves. It's not uncommon by mid-40s for women to actually experience symptoms of perimenopause. Actually, female hormone levels are fluctuating and declining. And so it can affect your mental well-being.
0: Jelsey has been speaking openly about her recovery from burnout.
7: Suddenly he turned and checked my eyes. Mummy, are you going to cry again?
3: Even though I've adjusted my lifestyle to exercise more, eat more healthy, sometimes I will still feel tired. I hope to learn something which can help me at least to increase even 10 or 20% of the energy that I have now.
2: Can we learn more about the motivation behind the quest for more energy?
3: To accomplish more success in life, for the family, for my retirement life, after the children no longer need me.
2: When do you typically put yourself to sleep?
3: On the average day, it will be 1
2: a.m.
3: Guilty of that.
2: It happens. In fact, I've been there as well. When would you like to get to sleep by?
3: 11.
2: By 11.
3: Yeah. My mother said 11.
2: Okay. Mom says 11. Yes. Gotta aim for 11. Do you think it's feasible?
3: If it's only me and me alone, it's feasible.
2: Jelsey and I, we share this aspect of having children that are almost the same age. Working with her moving forward, our plan is to address improved sleep, nutrition, fitness regimen, so that we can help her be more present for her family. Let's work together on it.
3: All right, okay.
2: Great.
0: While Jeffrey and Jelsey care for their families, Michelle spends her working days caring for patients.
8: My name is Michelle. I'm 33 years old this year and I work in a public hospital.
0: As a nurse, Michelle rotates between morning, afternoon and night shifts. It's the nights that test her most.
8: I start at 8 and then I'm done at 7:30 in the morning. Usually around 3 to 5. You will start to doze off and then you just have to find your ways to just be awake. So you can go wash your face, go fix yourself a snack or even have a second, third or even fourth cup of coffee. And you're just busy and everyone's just overstimulated. It's not easy for someone like me who worked 3 shifts. Like your hormones will go everywhere and your circadian rhythm is not right.
9: Thank you.
0: Despite exercising regularly and watching what she eats, Michelle struggles to recover from the demands of shift work.
8: I came onto this experiment hoping that I could try and push myself a little more.
2: Michelle, you have night shifts. How many times a week?
8: Typically one or two night shifts a week. You just pray that it's not going to be a busy shift. You just need good friends and caffeine.
2: Good friends and caffeine. So yeah. Who you're working with keeps you going.
8: Yeah.
2: In that context, what is it you want to work on together?
8: Probably balance for now.
2: Do you really want to enhance your own performance?
8: Yeah.
2: Your ability to kind of live life to the fullest?
8: Because if you don't try, you won't know.
0: Professor Ho tracks his own alertness with cognitive tests. He recommends Michelle try them after a night shift.
8: At the beginning, I didn't think it would affect me. Oh, so tricky. Raining is not raining. I really don't want to think anymore. But I guess the result will tell me later.
2: Okay. After the late shift, your accuracy was basically almost 100%.
8: I think that's the adrenaline.
0: In contrast, after a day shift with 7 hours of sleep, Michelle performs better on the tests. She isn't just accurate, she's faster too.
2: When you did the game today, your reaction time improved, which is not surprising.
8: It shows that without proper rest, everyone can't really function.
2: This is why these quick readouts are useful as checkpoints for us to see how we're doing. I think it's useful. Every year, many of us are used to health screenings. That's a snapshot. It's a snapshot of how we're doing at that point in time. If we look at people's data once a year, we miss the stories of their health. We miss opportunities to ensure that our regimens evolve alongside the people that we aim to help. Wearables allow us to let people see their data in motion to get them to make better decisions for their health.
0: Wearing smartwatches and continuous glucose monitors, all the participants will track how their bodies respond to sleep, food, exercise, and everyday routines. Professor Dean Ho and his team will analyze the data, looking for small, personalized changes that could help each of them reclaim their energy. But turning insight into action is another challenge altogether.
3: Knowing and doing it is two different things.
1: I get a little bit of cold sweat.
6: It felt like I was trying very hard to sleep.
2: A little bit shocked.
6: Yeah.
9: Hi, I'm Zoe Tay. I'm honored to be part of the President's Challenge Night 2026. 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
17: Malaysia once welcomed the Rohingya. 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
19: The hatred has been translated into actions.
17: 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What should it do with the Rohingya?
20: Unwanted heritage, thousands of Rohingyas that are already here. What can he do? Insight Thursday on CNA.
21: AI is changing the rules of business. The question is, who is keeping up? And what does it take to make it work? Shaping Tomorrow, an AI story.

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1: Losing the deal, actually, it didn't really happen. And furthermore, I can always reply the next morning lah, and it will still be okay.
2: I think everybody will notice that a common theme across our participants was micro-adjusted sleep. 15 minutes, 30 minutes, but a small amount. This was co-created with them because we wanted to make sure we gave them recommendations, firstly, that they would be willing to do, and secondly, wouldn't be so drastic that it would actually stress the sleep process for them and make it even hard for them to undertake this journey.
3: A change in behavior requires a lot of cognitive capacity, which means that the prefrontal cortex needs to have enough glucose, needs to have enough rest to make good decisions. So the larger the behavioral change, the more cognitive load or cognitive resource required, and hence easier to feel tired and give up. So if you have small incremental changes and you repeat it over time, that becomes automatic behavior, which is called habit.
4: Professor Dean Ho had also recommended that Jelsey sleep 15 minutes earlier and put her phone aside to avoid distractions. Jelsey, eager for a level up in energy, aims to reclaim a full hour, moving her bedtime from 1 a.m. to midnight. But is it a step too far?
5: See, actually, I slept quite a lot the day before, but yesterday, I slept at 1 a.m. Well, as a mother, I think it's hard to get to bed early because I need to make sure, you know, the children are already done with their routine. When they are settled, then I need to get ready for tomorrow and plan what is ahead. Only with all this that I can manage to rest my mind.
4: Jelsey's sleep can also be held back when her children don't cooperate.
6: Just Jelsey.
5: Sometimes I feel that my children are bullying me because I'm too nice.
6: I know how to do myself, you're going to help me.
5: So finish this and go shower, okay?
6: Maybe.
5: The downside of being nice is sometimes it's just difficult to get things done. Having to keep on negotiating with them is really tiring. I'm still very tired, actually. I'm still very tired in the morning.
4: Weeks in, Professor Dean arrives to update Jelsey on how well she's performing according to the data on her wearables.
5: Hello, Prof.
2: Hi, welcome. Jelsey, how are you?
5: Welcome to my humble abode.
2: Thanks for having me. Our amazing team has had a chance to look over your data.
5: Mm-hmm.
2: We did notice that you started sleeping a little earlier. In the beginning, when you started sleeping earlier, your deep sleep started to consolidate and really show up in an extended block,
5: chunk.
2: A bigger chunk. Yeah. And that's kind of what we want in this case.
5: I think I feel more happy and energetic that day.
2: But it seems that later along the way, there was kind of a return to the good old days where some of the sleep time kind of went a little bit later.
5: Oh, I feel.
2: Not a fail.
5: Not
2: a fail.
5: Actually, I felt a bit disappointed with myself because I think I had the choice to sleep earlier, but I would still indulge in my so-called me time.
4: To catch up on sleep, Jelsey relies on occasional long sleeps. On the eve of a public holiday, she slept for nearly 12 hours.
5: It's okay to have this kind of pattern.
2: You're basically sleep deprived. If it's like the bank of sleep,
5: yes.
2: You run on debt
5: and
2: then you try to pay it back.
5: Yes, yes.
2: There's no free lunch. Your heart health and there's also cognitive health will ultimately pay for it.
5: Understand, yeah. Knowing that I have the choice, but I did not choose to do it well, I should apologize to myself.

0: Whenever Michelle gets some time off, she returns to her hometown of Kluang in Johor, Malaysia.
1: When you come home, you know you're not working the next day, and then you can just drop everything and take your own time to make coffee. I could sleep up to more than 12 hours. I enjoy my sleep. I love sleeping.
2: What time did you wake up?
1: Late.
2: Why are you always so tired?
1: Because I come back, I sleep.
2: Lazy.
1: It's not lazy, it's about catching up on my sleep.
2: Catching up, but not so many hours, right?
1: Yeah, well, I don't get 12 hours sleep, but you know me. Describing Kluang is easy, it's just a food haven. And it's just a lot of eating, like most of the time. For me, it's all about balance. But then when I go back to Singapore, I try to be as disciplined as I can. Time to go back is like you need to go back and hustle. I try to not think too much about it.
3: So, 你大概几点要到新加坡？
1: 回去就睡了，等下做工了。
3: 哦， 晚上还要上班。
1: 哦， I think 都已经这样多年了，都 adapt 了。
3: I think if you work hard for it, there is always an end result.
1: Yeah, hopefully.
0: Before night shifts, Michelle tries to get a few hours of sleep during the day. Her data is giving Professor Ho a closer look at how she recovers around her shifting schedule.
4: How are you feeling? I heard there was a tough night last night.
1: Non-stop.
4: Non-stop.
1: You sit down and then the bell rings.
4: Not even a moment.
1: Not even a minute.
4: Let's talk a little bit about the data that we've learned. When we're not looking at the night shift,
1: yep.
4: The sleep time sometimes does vary. And we see it maybe at the earliest being about 2 a.m.
1: Mm-hmm.
4: Does that sound about right?
1: It kind of looks like I'm sleeping past midnight every day, which is kind of weird. I guess on days when I'm working afternoon shift, when I get home, it'll be like 9:30. And then if I need to do my laundry, that's like 10:30 and onwards.
4: Mm.
1: And then you need time to wind down.
4: Mm-hmm.
1: On days where work is really busy, your brain just can't rest. You are in bed, but your brain is just firing signals everywhere. I just quickly type out what I think, and then I'll just try to go to bed again.
5: Nursing is one of the few professions where you're constantly working at three levels at once. Physically, you're on your feet for long hours. Mentally, you're constantly thinking about what's the next step to do. Lastly, emotionally, you're supporting people through the toughest times of their life.
4: And something that was quite interesting was when you look at these really good nights of sleep
1: mm-hmm.
4: versus these really short nights in kind of the baseline, the resting heart rate,
1: yeah.
4: you can sometimes get pretty big differences.
1: Yeah.
4: Right? Nights of good sleep, 43 BPM is kind of that floor that you hit.
1: Yeah.
4: And then on the tougher nights, you're looking at a plus 10 BPM, quite a bit higher.
1: A little shocked.
4: A little bit shocked.
1: Yeah. For me, I've done sports my whole life, so generally my heart rate is more on the lower side. But based on the sleeping data, my heart rate was about 50 plus to 60 plus. I would say it's more like an indicator to tell you that you're resting, but not resting like 100%.
6: It's not uncommon to see such variations, like for example, 10 beats per minute even in your resting heart rate just because you didn't get a good night's sleep. Poor sleep is really a form of stress on your body, and this kind of stress is harmful on your cardiovascular system in the long run.
4: So after learning everything you've seen today, what's one thing you want to try that you think can support stronger sleep consistency?
1: Change my wind down alarm. 9:30, 9:45,
4: wow.
1: I guess.
4: Amazing. Oh, you're doing it right now?
1: Yep, it's easy.
4: The closer you can get to the wind down time probably can pay some dividends for feeling rested, resting heart rate, all of it. Awesome. Since we were children, we've been told that sleep is important. We know that sleep plays a role in us feeling rested and energized and recovered for the day. But it's important to note that sleep can be so much more than that. Sleep and its role in heart health, brain health, and its role in metabolic health and beyond. The more we look at it in that way, we know just how foundational sleep is for us.
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0: going into the gym actually makes me feel calmer.
1: Jeffrey finds peace in the gym, but that sense of calm doesn't follow him home.
0: I get cranky, I get frustrated, then I will have outbursts like scold my children or quarrel with my wife.
1: When Professor Dean Ho first looked into Jeffrey's fatigue, one part of his routine stood out.
2: Your workout is 3 hours.
0: 3 hours.
2: When we lift weights, this can actually bolster testosterone levels. When we sleep enough, this also helps to support adequate testosterone levels as well. But when you over-exercise and we undersleep, it's possible that the opposite happens, that they might even be working together to lower testosterone.
1: A blood test adds weight to Professor Ho's suspicions. Jeffrey's total testosterone is borderline low.
0: It's surprising because I thought the testosterone level increases the more we work out, but no, mine is the borderline low. I couldn't understand that. That got me thinking, like, why is it like that? And how can I improve my level on that?
2: When we don't support our systems in a way to enable sufficient testosterone production, this is when we can really start to fall into fatigue. After all, it is a big driver of the core energy systems in our body, such as our muscles.
1: The professor asked Jeffrey to try something that goes against his instincts. Cut his workouts in half, from 3 hours to 90 minutes.
0: My worry back then was if I cut short, that means I need to sacrifice on my workout routine.
1: Over 3 weeks, Jeffrey streamlines his workouts. Fewer sets, fewer exercises, and stricter rest times to keep him off his phone and on schedule.
2: Awesome set. Well done.
0: Nice, nice.
2: We've had an awesome time working on your data.
0: Yep.
2: You want to take a look today?
0: Yeah,
2: let's go
0: I'm
2: do
0: very
2: it.
0: Interested.
2: Let's go do it.
0: Right.
2: Jeffrey, thank you so much for sticking to the plan that we developed together. And based on some of the data that's been collected, we can see here that your average sleep time is now exceeding 7 hours.
0: Mm.
2: I distinctly remember when we first met, I think we were looking at 6, 5, 4.
0: Yeah. So now like 10:45 is the new norm for me. And I think it's pretty manageable.
2: And then the next thing I want to know more about is tell me about your workout.
0: I actually asked AI, ChatGPT kind
2: sure.
0: too. Can you like work out a routine for me? I get all my workouts done within that 1.5 hours time frame. And I feel good.
2: Being rested is not purely about getting as much sleep as one can get. A lot of systems are at play. Their cardiology, their resting heart rate, how they address stress. And then we think about brain health, even gut health, and how well we nourish ourselves. All of that matters. And so that's why it is a holistic approach that's needed. And so one thing we did look at was your glucose.
0: Mm.
2: We do see on days that precede nights of sleep that are not as good,
0: mm-hmm.
2: a lot more prevalence of not only spiking, but later spiking as well in the evening.
1: The data pointed to another opportunity to improve Jeffrey's rest and recovery, his diet.
0: So sometimes after the end of a hard workout, I will like crave for bak chor mee, so-called reward myself for the hard work. But I know it's not good because usually a cup is a lot and then protein is very minimal.
3: The feeling of having this crash after a heavy carb meal usually comes from this large glucose swings because the food you eat has very high glycemic index. So all this glucose suddenly just swarms into your blood and your body pumps out insulin to deal with it and then it rapidly comes down. So that kind of swing usually can, in some people, lead to this sensation of feeling very sluggish.
0: Okay, so today I'm having salmon with baked potatoes. Reason is because after the last conversation with Prof Dean, he asked me to adjust my diet to something that has more healthy fats, fatty fish instead of bak chor mee. So fish and potato for me.
2: We knew that Jeffrey commonly consumed chicken and pork. But we also wanted to have him take in sources with higher levels of omega-3, other healthy fats, as well as zinc, which you'll find with some of the red meats. Making sure we get the right foods in helps ensure that we can also maintain the right levels of testosterone.
1: Like Jeffrey, Jelsey notices how her diet affects her glucose data.
4: I had kaya toast set. Especially if I fasted and my first meal is like maybe wonton mee, the spike also very high. But if before that I eat salad, and then the spike is not so high.
2: There's an increasingly popular way that people are exploring in terms of managing their post-eating glucose spikes. And that's by eating protein and the fiber first before they take the carbohydrates. And what's been seen using this approach is that even protein and fiber can cause an increase in insulin activity, almost priming it so that when they take the carbohydrates after, the insulin's already there, ready to go to reduce that spike.
4: That day, Prof showed me my glucose level. If there is a spike, like sudden spike.
5: During the daytime?
4: During the daytime.
5: Okay.
4: Then at night, right, my sleep data will be less deep sleep.
5: What has caused your glucose to spike? Like, what kind of food did you eat?
4: Wow, that day I eat goreng pisang, right? See, I like, whoop, so high.
5: Okay.
1: Jelsey's data also revealed that late meals or snacks after 8 p.m. were affecting her sleep.
4: Sometimes I feel difficult to fall asleep because I feel very full. Then I will roll around the bed.
5: Yeah.
4: Then you sleep already. I also haven't slept because I was like digesting.
1: Jelsey's glucose could also spike out of range after her first meal of the day.
4: I do have the habit of having a good breakfast to start my day. Usually the food that I find tempting is kuih or nasi lemak with coffee. I'm lack of discipline. That's why I need a police. My husband is my police.
1: Her husband suggests that they try meditating as a way to wind down.
5: Meditation helped me easier to fall asleep.
1: Will this help Jelsey to get to sleep before midnight more consistently? Before night shifts, Michelle prepares nutritious, filling meals to resist late-night snacking at the hospital.
6: We don't have access to proper food, especially late at night, and the only options we have are chips, biscuits, cakes, coffee, Milo. I would buy seaweed with this Korean noodles, the spicy one, and then you just eat it together and it's just like heaven on earth.
2: So something that we see that is consistent for you is we don't see very late sugar spiking. Tell us about what your hack is.
1: Born with a rare liver condition, Michelle grew up paying close attention to her health and what she ate.
6: Mom has always told me to be very careful with my food. She taught me how to read the information labels from packets and all the food that we buy.
1: And her mother's reminders haven't changed.
7: You have a balanced diet, you drink water enough, take fruits, fiber.
8: If I'm hungry, I would do rice cakes with cottage cheese or fruits with Greek yogurt.
2: Mm, so there's a clear protein component for your snacking.
8: Yeah. And then I realized, okay, so the trick is just don't buy all these like chips and stuff so that you don't have a choice. If you're hungry, this is all you have.
2: Michelle is quite conscious about what she consumes and when she consumes it. And we do think that that is a great catalyst for her to be able to achieve what we set out for her, which is to boost the sleep consistency.
1: From what they ate to how they wound down, each embraced a series of micro adjustments. Now it was time to see how those small changes added up.
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15: 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And Takashimaya Singapore, celebrating 33 years of timeless finesse.

0: At the start of his journey, Jeffrey's daily fatigue was endangering his life on the road.
1: I even have to go to the extent of like slapping myself just to keep myself awake.
0: His exhaustion affected his temper.
2: I will have outbursts, like scold my children or quarrel with my wife. End up, I am causing all this unhappiness.
0: After 5 weeks of small changes to his sleep, diet and exercise, had Jeffrey seen a difference on the road, at home and beneath the surface?
3: Jeffrey, how's it going?
1: Hi, Prom. Hi, these are my family. They are here.
3: Hi, everybody. Thanks for letting me join in. When we did your total testosterone reading, the numbers went up almost 50%.
1: Serious?
3: 50.
1: Wow. Wow.
4: I have to say, when I saw the outcome, not an overstatement. I put my hands in the air and just started clapping. I walked around the room clapping because I was so happy for him.
3: This fully makes my day. This makes my week. This makes my month. This makes my year. And I hope you feel the same. Big congratulations to you and your family for supporting you and for you putting in the work to support them as well. When you supported your biology supported you. I'm thrilled for all of you.
1: Thank you, Prof. Bye.
3: Bye, everyone. Take care. Have a good evening.
0: Beyond the data, Jeffrey can feel the difference behind the wheel.
1: It is actually driving me in the right direction to have better energy in the afternoon. I don't feel tired. I still feel I have the energy to go on and everything.
0: At home, his family can see the change in him as well.
5: Before this program, he's either hiding in his room or in a very solemn mood, not wanting to talk to anyone. So there'll be unexpected random crashes in the middle of nowhere. He will be angry. But now when I see him, he's more outside of his room. He's more willing to engage with us, ask us about our day, just get frustrated over little small things.
6: Last time he used to sleep much later and doom scroll on TikTok. I know how much TikTok means to his life. But now that he has to put it away, and like it kind of inspires me to also be more like him.
7: It helps with the relationship because previous time when he's like so tense up, like I don't even want to be like near him. So like over the past few weeks, he's actually improved a lot in terms of his emotions. So it's like, it's like I found my best friend back.
1: When I hear my family's comment, what they say about me, actually I feel both sad and happy at the same time. Sad because I didn't realize that how bad it was and how many difficult occasions that they had. I gave them a pretty hard time. But happy is because I think moving forward, I will be more conscious. So generally, they are happy also. I really want to encourage all the dads. You are the one who can make a difference to the family. The moment you start working on yourself, things will generally have a ripple effect.

0: 2 weeks in, Jelsey was struggling to get to bed before midnight.
1: Oh, I feel.
2: You're basically sleep deprived. Your heart health will ultimately pay for it.
1: Almost then, yeah.
0: To get a hold of her health, Jelsey enlists her husband's help.
1: We started meditation. I managed to sleep before 11. And I will have like 7 to 8 hours of sleep.
0: What started as an effort to sleep better ended up bringing them closer.
1: I think it helped us to improve our relationship. So our conversations is not only just about our children, about household errands. We get to keep accountable of our health, wellness. Comparing our sleep is like, you know, we had a couple competition.
0: Jelsey draws on these lessons in a motivational speech on burnout and self-care at the YMCA.
3: A warm welcome to Jelsey Khan!
1: After a long day, I would collapse myself on the sofa and silently declare, yes, me time! Some days, Netflix, potato chips, wine, enough to numb my day. One realization I had is mindless me time drains. Intentional me time restores. My life did not become easier, but I got stronger.
4: To me, her burnout was something that I have not paid enough attention to. So the fact that she's able to admit publicly, that is admirable.
5: I admire her passion to be better.
1: Support from my family is definitely a very important aspect in my journey.
6: Hey, hold on. Have you taken your glucose?
1: Okay. Not yet. I forgot.
6: So what is the level?
1: Yeah, 5.8. Still very good.
6: Consider,
1: yeah. You see, today is all within range.
4: I think I can play a role of enforcer, getting the house ready for a better diet. So we are cleaning our stocks of junk food. That will help her in her journey.
7: I think I will support my mother more by asking her to don't eat more junk food.
1: Being aware of what are my better choice helps me anchor my daily decisions. So even I digress a little bit, I know what adjustment I need to do to come back to my better choice again. You can cry today, but tomorrow we stand up and then we try again.
8: Work's been quite busy, so I would say I've been prioritizing my sleep as Prof suggested.
0: As Michelle learns to make time for recovery, she meets someone who knows the cost of never switching off.
8: And when it's very busy, it's freaking busy.
1: But the mind does not rest. Nurse is a very tough job, isn't it? One of the highest burnout rate.
8: Burnout and very burnout. Yeah.
9: It is very common for nurses to overlook their own well-being. But what really tides someone through the years in nursing is actually to have resilience and a strong support system.
1: A couple years ago, I also burned out. Yeah, I tried to get support group from other community to help me open up my thinking.
8: I recently started running. And I would get my friends to join. You know, when you run together to motivate each other, then everyone would at least have a good start for the day.
1: Yes, that's right.
2: You think you're going to try to stick with the newer wind-down period?
8: Yeah, it works.
2: Great. But what you've been able to do is to add little segments to your schedule that put you first.
8: Yeah.
2: And I think that serves as an important role model for many people around you.
8: I guess the one that I made the best progress was probably my sleep, which is going to bed earlier. Looking at my data, I would say, yes, it kind of gave me the idea of what I should tweak to make improvements and when work is busy and I'm tired, I will just take a break from there.
0: For Jeffrey, Jelsey, and Michelle, the demands of life hadn't changed, but they'd found a way to live it a little less restlessly.
2: Even singular, small adjustments they made, whether it was to their sleep, adjusting caffeine, or adjusting their workout time, actually had some pretty impactful benefits on their biomarkers and, more importantly, how they felt. Something beats nothing. And if we can wake up each day with that ethos in mind, maybe we can micro-adjust the population at scale to take a little bit better care of themselves.
0: How will Prof. Dean help a younger generation whose exhaustion is driven by the modern hustle and endless digital distraction?
10: Whenever I go to work and I reach, I'm just like, I'm so tired. And after work, the energy level is just dead.
11: Say I'm a very ambitious person, so I balance a lot of things in my life.
0: Their bad habits could be rapidly aging them.
12: The numbers more closely reflect those who might be in their 50s or maybe even 60s.
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15: When I'm driving, I will tend to doze off.
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0: Six tired Singaporeans meet digital medicine expert Professor Dean Ho to learn what's draining their energy.
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13: What the f***?
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2: Small adjustments had some pretty impactful benefits.
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2: Well done, well done.
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20: Peeping Toms, man-eaters, forced to wash openly in any source of water you could find, sharing it with everyone and everything. 100 or so years ago, this was the era of washing out in the open. In pre-plumbing days, many people washed outdoors because water was hard to come by. Wells were dug for fresh water and the occasional splashing. Now, these have become subjects of urban relic hunters. For a full-bodied wash, it was much easier to head to a nearby river. And whilst in the water, do the errands. Clean dishes, wash clothes, scrub the buffalo. There was no such thing as bathing for bathing's sake. A riverine location was thus valued real estate and the way of life for people in the region until the Europeans came with their ways. They didn't bring plumbing, but instead their Regency-era morality that looked down on washing in the river shamelessly. They were, however, fond of the sea and salt water cures. In the early 19th century, sea bathing was a popular European pursuit, but neither men nor women could be seen in their bathing suits. The solution was a horse and cart. Meet the bathing machine. It brought men and women, but not together, to bathe in the sea out of sight from the opposite sex. The Europeans in Singapore built a local equivalent just next to the Stamford Canal, a river once called Watering Place. Nothing flashy, it was just three-sided fencing, or a pagar, made of poles from the Nibong palm, but it sectioned off the sea and protected bathers from crocodiles, sharks, and other humans. The menfolk used it a lot. European women, however, avoided the pagars. In fact, They avoided regular baths and bathed perhaps only once a month. The woman's daily toilet, as seen in this Degas painting, consisted only of sponging with a pitcher of water and hair brushing. Germ theory wasn't fully explored back then, and besides, a full wash was a big chore, no matter the size of the body. Salt water was used to clean the streets but not fill the baths. Fresh water was bought from the tukang ae, or sellers of water, who usually sourced from private wells and rivers. In the early years, men outnumbered women, but the more successful Singapore became, the more willing the women were to join their merchant husbands. And more Asians arrived to labour in the merchants' enterprises. So it was no surprise that cultures clashed. The labouring class washed any way they liked. The prudish Victorians took umbrage. In the 1870s, the municipality tried to control wanton bathing by designating bathing places along the rivers. Those who transgressed were fined. The sites were enclosed by wooden screens, some pagar-like, others more elaborate, like these ones in Penang. But the measures didn't stop the pollution, which increased with the population. The cries for proper bathhouses could no longer be ignored. Prayers were answered when a river was successfully impounded and the McRitchie Reservoir was created. By the early 1880s, water was piped from here to the pumping stations in town. And this ushered in an era of bathhouses. These structurally sound buildings, possibly modelled after the ones in the region, were established for communal showers or bathing. Cost of entry, 1 cent, about a US dollar 20 today. Public bathhouses, centred around Singapore River, Rochor and Kallang, were for the labouring classes. There were private ones for the elites as well. The bathhouse fad ended by the turn of the century, when running water became increasingly piped to homes or kampongs, thanks to the numerous reservoirs that got commissioned. Today, bathhouses have made a comeback. Not quite open spaces, but cozy nooks to cure modern ills, putting a new spin on the term well-being.

0: This is Asia Tonight.
1: Good evening, I'm Paul Sung. Tonight's top stories. Persistent fires in Indonesia send air pollution in neighbouring Singapore to its highest of the year. Jakarta assesses help from abroad. A bid by former Malaysian Prime Minister Najib Razak to suspend a 15-year jail sentence dismissed by the court. The ex-leader still awaiting a transfer to house arrest for a separate case linked to the 1MDB scandal. A deal between Taiwan and the US to pump up more than $4 billion in a natural gas pipeline in Alaska. Donald Trump announcing the investment at a rally for Republican support ahead of next month's midterm elections. Tokyo summons its Russian envoy after the detention of a Japanese journalist that Moscow claims is a spy. A framework to combat cyber fraud released by the International Monetary Fund and World Bank. The Bangkok blueprint outlining ways to stem the cost of scams linked to transnational organized crime.

0: The answer is very likely they will stay higher longer. Why? Because this is not a speculative increase of yields. It is based on change in the underlying conditions.
1: Also tonight, we hear from the IMF chief on what high borrowing costs mean for ASEAN economies as governments weigh their responses. And later,
2: de-risking without decoupling, that's what's dominating discussions at day two of the Bloomberg New Economy Forum in New Delhi. I'm Priyata Brajpasi in the Indian capital, and join me later this hour to discuss how middle powers are diversifying their critical infrastructure while maintaining relationships with major powers.
1: And in your Asia business update, Hyundai planning to invest $15 billion more into India. Plus, China's widening trade surplus on track to reach $1 trillion this year after the biggest surge in exports in 7 months. A dramatic decline in air quality in Singapore and Malaysia, engulfed in thick smog from weeks-long fires blazing in neighbouring Indonesia. Singapore's 1-hour PM2.5 reading in the west hitting its highest level since 2015 at 3 p.m. local time. The region recorded 288, crossing the very high band. The figures have since dropped but remains in the unhealthy range. The city-state has rolled out additional measures, including distributing N95 masks to the vulnerable population. Hay shelters have also been set up, while sports facilities have been closed as a precaution. In Malaysia, nearly 30 areas logging unhealthy air quality readings of more than 100, forcing schools to shut. Indonesia's Borneo and Sumatra at the heart of the disaster. Hundreds of thousands of hectares of forests and plantations have already been scorched. The government is assessing offers from other countries to help fight the fires. It's aiming to extinguish the blazes within a month. But efforts have been complicated due to the difficult terrain and poor visibility. And CNA senior correspondent Chani Vivani joins us live from Jakarta. Chani, how is Indonesia assessing offers of firefighting help from neighbouring countries?
3: Well, Paul, there are a number of factors that Indonesia is considering when it comes to these offers of assistance. And as we know, Indonesia has previously accepted assistance from Japan in tackling the forest fires. Japan previously deployed hundreds of personnel and three Chinook helicopters capable of dropping up to 5,000 litres of water at a time to West Kalimantan. And now neighbouring countries like Malaysia have stated that it is in talks with Indonesia. Malaysia's foreign minister said the authorities of both countries have, for the first time, begun talks on how the two can work together to tackle the haze. And as we know, Malaysia has previously offered firefighting aircraft, three helicopters and over 50 people to assist with the operations. Indonesia's environment minister has emphasized that Indonesia must assess whether any assistance would indeed help to speed up firefighting efforts on the ground. Separately, the coordinating ministry for political, legal and security affairs, a spokesperson has said that authorities are discussing the technical details of the aid, including its type and distribution, and this distribution process will depend on the assistance provided. What this means, for example, is that disaster-related aid will be handled by the National Disaster Management Authority, or BNPB, while military equipment or personnel will be coordinated with the Ministry of Defense. Now, the spokesperson also stated that this discussion process will take time before the government is able to provide further updates. Malaysia reportedly also plans to raise the transboundary haze issue at an ASEAN foreign ministers meeting before the ASEAN summit to discuss better ways for countries in the region to address the problem, as haze is not covered by existing ASEAN mechanisms for natural disasters. We know that Singapore has also previously stated that it is prepared to help Indonesia in fighting the forest fires.
1: Well, Indonesia has named more than 200 people and 9 firms as suspects over the fires. What more do we know about this?
3: That's right. Over 200 suspects, 9 corporations have been named as suspects by the Indonesian National Police's Criminal Investigation Unit. A combined burned land area of over 5,000 hectares has been linked to the more than 200 people named as suspects, which is tied to over 270 police reports. Meanwhile, over 25,000 hectares of burned land has been linked to the 9 suspected palm oil firms. Police have said that the matter is at the investigation stage and that the number of cases was spread across various regional police jurisdictions throughout the country. Now, we know that an intensifying El Nino climate pattern and unseasonably dry weather have been attributed to have driven hotspots across the country to their highest levels not seen since 2015, and authorities have previously warned of fire risks in the coming months as well as dry conditions intensify. The National Police's Criminal Investigation Agency has stated that plantation owners and traditional farmers often use slash and burn methods to clear land because, frankly, the process is quick, cheap, and requires little equipment. But slash and burn farming has traditionally been used by Indonesian farmers to enrich the soil for new crops. But many fires today are linked to large-scale commercial farming, and that is certainly harder to control. So although the practice is illegal, enforcing the ban remains challenging. Last month, authorities suspended the operating licenses of 26 companies linked to wildfires, and they've launched investigations into others. Separately, a Greenpeace report has identified companies based in Singapore and Malaysia linked to the burning land in Indonesia. And the identified companies have said that they have a zero tolerance burning policy.
1: Well, the fires and subsequent haze have also affected the health of both locals and the ecosystem. What's the situation in Indonesia, and how have authorities been trying to stem the impact?
3: Well, the country at the moment is continuing to grapple with its worst wildfire season in over a decade, and this has affected the health and ecosystem in several ways. Acute respiratory infections have skyrocketed. The health ministry has recorded nearly 300,000 cases, including tens of thousands of young children suffering from pneumonia and bronchitis. We've seen over 1 million students been forced into remote learning with the hazardous levels of air quality. The transboundary haze, of course, affecting the country's neighbors, and the burning of peatlands has released massive amounts of carbon emissions. And of course, these fires have impacted biodiversity sanctuaries and threatened the habitats of wildlife, including those critically endangered. Now, authorities have deployed so far tens of thousands of personnel, waterbombing aircraft, cloud seeding operations, and legal crackdowns and reforms. President Prabowo Subianto has said that there needs to be massive intervention, and he's ordered for 70,000 forest rangers to be trained and deployed. And he's emphasized that authorities stand ready to provide those on the ground with whatever they need to be tackling the fires. Essentially, this is the government's priority.
1: Well, many thanks for that update. CNA senior correspondent Chutney Vavani reporting live from Jakarta. Our former Malaysian Prime Minister Najib Razak has failed in his bid to suspend a new 15-year jail term linked to the 1MDB scandal. The ruling means that sentence is still due to begin in 2028 after he completes his punishment in an earlier corruption case. Najib has been in prison since 2022 over his first conviction involving a former unit of 1MDB, the state investment fund he co-founded while Prime Minister. But last month, he received a second royal pardon in that case, allowing him to serve the rest of that sentence at home, but only if he pays a fine. Today's ruling concerns a separate case. Najib was convicted last December of abuse of power and money laundering and sentenced to another 15 years in jail. His lawyers wanted that sentence suspended while he appeals, citing his poor health. But the judge said the gravity of the offence was a more important consideration. Najib's lawyers say that he will now seek a stay from the Court of Appeal.
4: Only in 2028, if he still doesn't get the stay of the 1MDB, after the house arrest, he goes back to the prison. But until 2028, he's free. Okay, and then many things can happen in that 2 years.
1: U.S. investigators say around $4.5 billion was siphoned from 1MDB, with more than $1 billion ending up in accounts linked to Najib. The former leader denies wrongdoing, saying he was misled about the source of the money. Japan has launched a protest with Russia over the detention of a journalist on suspicion of espionage. It says that the Japanese reporter was detained without explanation and is urging fair and impartial treatment. Russia identified the journalist as Yuki Imari, a reporter with the Hokkaido Shimbun. He was arrested in the far eastern Sakhalin region. Moscow court has ordered Mr. Imari to be held in pretrial detention for nearly 2 months. Russia's security agency accuses him of collecting information on the country's defense capabilities, which could be used to undermine national security. Russia's foreign ministry says it is not an isolated incident. Japan's foreign ministry has asked for prompt information and access to the detained journalist. The ministry says that it will take necessary measures to protect Mr. Imai amid concerns that his detention could be extended. CNA's Michio Ishida has more on Japan's response.
5: Well, Foreign Minister Toshimitsu Motegi said in today's Diet session he's checking through various sources for information and is, like the Chief Cabinet Secretary said, seeking humane treatment from Russia, fair and impartial. Now, Chief Cabinet Secretary Minoru Kihara, in his afternoon news conference, reiterated that his government has not been able to reach the Japanese journalist. So there is no way of knowing his health, his well-being. Through the embassy in Russia, the government learned on a Thursday the man was detained in Yuzhno-Sakhalinsk. Takaichi government is seeking for information. And Mr. Kihara said Japan-Russia relationship has many problems. Japan will continue to stand up to its position. As Russia is a neighbor as well, dialogue is also important. Now, Hokkaido Shimbun stated on its website its journalist was on a reporting mission in Yuzhno-Sakhalinsk with proper visa. It's investigating the matter. The Russian ambassador to Japan, who was summoned to the foreign ministry in Japan, told reporters while leaving, no comment. There were many developments that signaled Russia's unhappiness towards Japan. For example, in August, for the first time, President Vladimir Putin visited one of the Kurils, which Japan claims and calls Etorofu. And this week, Moscow even invited Chinese delegation to inspect Etorofu. And Japan complained to Moscow and also to Beijing. Also, Russia has been conducting military drills frequently around the northern islands. Now, a Russian expert at Takushoku University thinks Japan's fresh sanction this month on Russia's 35 ships, including oil tankers, prompted Russia to retaliate, detaining the journalists.
1: And still to come, Singapore's central bank expects inflation to remain elevated in coming quarter, even as growth projected to stay above trend for this year. And later, India delays implementing transaction fees for the widely used digital payment system to after the festive Deepavali season.
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1: In business tonight, China's trade surplus widened last month with a surge in exports, setting the country on course to hit the US $1 trillion mark and intensify tensions with its trade partners. Dollar-dominated overseas shipments rose more than 36% on year, outpacing the 25% growth in August and registering the fastest gain in 7 months. Imports beat expectations of a slowdown, rising 31%. This brings the trade balance to more than $130 billion for September. That's with the surplus hitting a 20-month high with the US and a similar quantum with the European Union. That brings the surplus for the first 9 months of the year to $938 billion. Trade talks have just led to a cap on hybrid vehicles from China to the EU, which could result in a short-term jump in shipments in the coming months to beat the deadline for implementation. As for the US, Chinese President Xi's recent summit with his American counterpart Donald Trump resulted in an extension to the trade truce, an agreement to trade tariffs on $30 billion of goods on each side. South Korea's Hyundai is deepening its bet on India, the world's third largest car maker. It plans to invest $15.5 billion through 2032. The seven-year plan includes about $700 million for its Indian R&D center, the expanded production capacity.

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1: 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But after 6 years of zero cost payments, there will soon be a fee of 0.4% for retail transactions above 2,000 rupees, or $21. The National Payments Corporation of India, or NPCI, which operates the system, says the charges are needed to help cover running costs and will be borne by merchants. Latest data from the National Payments Corporation of India shows that more than 24 billion transactions in September alone were processed through UPI, worth over $300 billion. Of these, the vast majority, around 95%, were small value payments that would not have triggered the fees. But the impending change has nonetheless raised concerns among retailers, especially those operating on already thin margins. For businesses that rely heavily on UPI, every charge, however small, will add up.
2: Most of abhi is time pe to UPI payment sabse zyada hai. 70% UPI payments hota hai. Usme 10% samajh lo cash ka hi hota hai. Aur 15-20% aapka card payment ye sab hota. To unko main advice de sakta hu ki aap cash mein payment kar lijiye.
1: Experts say some retailers may try to pass on the cost to customers.
3: Some will absorb the charge because accepting UPI helps them retain customers and complete sales. Others may reduce discounts, adjust prices, or encourage a different payment method. Some may prefer cash for particular purchases.
1: The new fees were initially due to take effect on the 15th of October, in the middle of the festive season, which typically sees a surge in consumer spending. The delay until after Deepavali will give retailers some breathing room and time to prepare for the change. India has been banking on digital payments to boost economic activity in the formal economy. And experts say imposing fees on large retail transactions is one way to keep its rapid growth sustainable.
3: The economic rationale is that UPI's success has created a continuing need for investment, and policymakers are looking for a more predictable way to finance that investment. The ecosystem, it needs cybersecurity, fraud monitoring, customer support, dispute resolution, and arrangements for settlement.
1: The latest figures show that UPI transaction volumes have grown about 23% on the year, and the governor of the Reserve Bank of India says the new fees will not likely make a big dent.
4: We do not see any drop in volumes, and I don't personally think that a small fee will have a major impact on the volumes.
1: Analysts say the challenge now is to ensure the system can pay for its own growth without discouraging the millions of businesses and consumers who have come to rely on it. For CNA, I'm Rebecca Bunden in Mumbai.
5: Singapore's economy continued to expand at a robust pace in the third quarter, although growth moderated as rising costs and geopolitical uncertainties weigh on activity. Official advance estimates show GDP in the third quarter expanded 5.4% from a year ago, easing from the revised 6.2% growth recorded in the previous quarter. The global AI boom continued to support manufacturing services and exports. Construction growth also accelerated in the quarter, while trade and transport activity remained strong. With the mild moderation in growth, the country's central bank kept the policy settings unchanged after two consecutive rounds of tightening. The decision comes as economic growth eased in the third quarter. MAS also narrowed its core inflation forecast for this year to between 1.5 and 2% from an earlier upper estimate of 2.5%. Singapore Central Bank's stance comes as it expects core inflation to remain elevated in the

0: coming quarters before easing in the second half of next year. Its latest macroeconomic review also sees the economy on track to record a third consecutive year of above-trend growth in 2026 before moderating in 2027. While technology-related sectors have driven growth this year, risks ahead include a possible pullback in AI investment that could weigh on production. The Monetary Authority of Singapore says the near-term impact could be cushioned by substantial order backlogs, some placed up to 6 months in advance, as well as ongoing capacity expansion. Demand pressures in domestic electronic sector could also ease as firms ramp up capacity to produce AI-related networking chips. MES expects the AI upcycle to moderate in 2027.
1: There's a difference between a moderation in AI investment and a collapse. So if everything is moving gradually and something that's more controlled, more contained, which we and we assume is also the MES's view, that is still fine for Singapore's economy. What's more worrying or more concerning really is if the AI bubble suddenly bursts.
0: As for core inflation, higher energy and food prices are expected to keep pressures elevated in the coming months. But MES expects inflation to ease next year as import costs fall and government subsidies for healthcare and education help keep services costs down. Analysts add that businesses have also become better prepared to manage rising costs and plan around supply disruptions.
2: Right now, people could foresee rising interest, sort of like the war situation to continue. And because of that, people the governments have actually ask companies to do stockpiling. We do have a larger inventory, and all of this could actually weather down the impact that we see in the event that another sort of like trade situation happen, whereby you can see that there will be a supply chain blockage or things like that.
0: And still to come, addressing the Bloomberg New Economy Forum in New Delhi, India's foreign minister says countries caught between major powers must chart their own course, calling the label middle power limiting.
3: Malaysia once welcomed the Rohingya. Now resentment is rising.
4: Saya tak nak satu hari ni negara saya dijajah pula oleh puak Rohingya ni.
5: The hatred has been translated into actions.
3: As humanitarian ideals collide with growing opposition, Malaysia faces a dilemma. What should it do with the Rohingya?
6: Anwar inherited thousands of Rohingyas that are already here. What can he do?
3: Insight Thursday on CNA.
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8: From the corridors of power to the region's most remote corners, we'll break down the news driving some of the world's largest economies and explain why it matters.
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9: Explore a turbulent Asia where humanity, resilience and tradition take the spotlight this October on CNA. During the Japanese occupation of Singapore, an unlikely bond took root.
10: Honor went to the Japanese High Command, imploring them to conserve the collections of the gardens.
9: Discover how scientists came together to protect Singapore's gardens and treasures in War at the Gardens. In Nepal, a devastating flood tears through mountain valleys, sweeping away homes and lives.
11: People are crying and shouting.
9: Witness extraordinary acts of courage as communities come together to search, rescue and rebuild. In Nepal, the floods wake. And in Taiwan, 11,000 pigeons are released far out at sea. Their quest to race back home, guided only by instinct.
12: 每一只每一个都要回来，知道吗？
9: Explore the extraordinary bond between humans and birds behind a tradition facing an uncertain future in Inside Out Asia, Taiwan's Pigeon Kings. This October on CNA.
13: What a journey it's been in Aichi Nagoya.
14: And look at that.
13: Through every second.
15: How important was that?
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12: Unreal, bringing gold back to Singapore.
13: And the first female athlete in Asian Games history to win back-to-back 200-meter titles.
14: Sensational win there for Pereira. And that means so much to her.
13: Celebrate Team Singapore's inspiring performances.
15: Massive achievement.
13: Sign in for free to MiWatch and relive Team Singapore's moments, as well as the best action from Aichi Nagoya 2026 Asian Games.
0: Updating tonight's top stories, Singapore's air pollution hits its highest level this year as worsening haze fueled by toxic smoke from Indonesia's forest fires spreads across the region, forcing school closures in Malaysia and East Timor. No reprieve for Malaysia's former Prime Minister Najib Razak after a court rejects his bid to suspend a 15-year jail term over the 1MDB scandal, saying there are no special circumstances to justify it. Taiwan makes a multi-billion dollar bet on Alaskan gas, pledging up to $4.4 billion to a major LNG project as it looks to strengthen its energy security. Taiwan says it is making progress on a deal to buy liquefied natural gas or LNG from Alaska after US President Donald Trump announced that Taipei would take 30% of output from a proposed pipeline. Taiwan's economy ministry says its energy firm CPC Core plans to buy 6 million tons of LNG a year and invest up to $4.4 billion in the project. But the deal's final terms are not yet clear. The proposed Alaska LNG project is estimated to cost about $54 billion and still needs firm commercial commitments to secure financing. Mr. Trump has also touted South Korean investment, but Seoul says its participation remains under review. The announcement came as the U.S. president campaigned in Alaska ahead of November's midterm elections, where Republicans face a competitive Senate race. Now, Kate Fisher is tracking the story for CNA and joins us live from Washington, D.C. Kate, how significant is Taiwan's proposed investment to project's overall financing?
16: Well, it actually, $4.4 billion is a lot of money, but it's actually only 8.15% of the entire $54 billion cost for this pipeline, something that critics say is almost double the cost of a similarly proposed pipeline on the US's Gulf Coast. Nonetheless, Donald Trump using this as a win for him and for Alaskans during his rally overnight. It's also important to mention that South Korea, the Trump administration has said that South Korea has agreed to $200 billion of investment in the US, of which this pipeline is one of the things that the Trump administration is saying Seoul will invest in. But that the reaction from the South Korean government on that is that nothing is set in stone yet. So it certainly appears that the Trump administration is trying to suggest to Alaskans that this pipeline is going to happen. It has a lot of investment from Asia and it's a done deal. But we don't yet have confirmation from the Taiwanese or the South Koreans that they are indeed going to carry through with these investments. The South Koreans saying that specific investment, the Taiwanese saying that specific investment arrangements will be determined through subsequent negotiations.
0: Mr. Trump made the announcement while campaigning in Alaska ahead of the midterms. How is he framing the deal to American voters?
16: Yeah, this is clearly one of the reasons that this came up in the rally, because he knows that for the first time in maybe nearly two decades, Alaska is potentially an issue for the Republicans. And he wants to show Alaskan voters that the Republican Party is trying to bring jobs and investment to that state. And hence all of the talk about investment in the pipeline. It's not just the president, but the vice president, J.D. Vance, has also been to Alaska and talked about these investments as well. It's clearly They are trying to get as many votes as possible. The Republican Dan Sullivan, who is the senator there, is in a much closer race than he would have liked, hence the huge distance that Donald Trump traveled from Washington to Alaska, a state that hasn't elected a Democrat for nearly 20 years, which just shows how precarious Donald Trump perhaps is seeing his Republican lawmakers in these upcoming midterm elections, and hence the need for this investment in their state.
0: Thank you for that update, Kate. Kate Fisher reporting for CNA from Washington, D.C. Day two of the Bloomberg New Economy Forum in New Delhi wraps up with discussions exploring the trade-offs of self-sufficiency and the impact of shifting global dynamics. Well, CNA's correspondent Priyata Brajabasi has been tracking the forum and joins us live on the grounds in New Delhi. Priyata, the topic of middle powers was the focus today. India, however, calling it by another name. How is New Delhi and the rest of those powers navigating geopolitical tensions?
15: Absolutely, Paul. Day two at the forum focused primarily on discussions on how middle powers like India and Canada can navigate the dominance of major global powers like the United States and China when it comes to trade relations, when it comes to geopolitical strategy, as well as building a firm supply chain resilience. These were the topics of discussion on day two here. And India's foreign minister, Mr. S. Jaishankar, he said something very interesting. He said that the world is becoming one of chokeholds, and any country that has any sort of strategic advantage is weaponizing that advantage for a seat at the table. And he meant that in terms of alliances, geopolitical alliances and trade alliances that we're seeing around the world. In fact, he went on to say that he feels that India being described as middle power is limiting to its people. It is limiting to the Indian economy. Let's listen into what he said.
17: I would say more than middle power, in a way, we are powers in the middle. I mean, you have, it's partly what we are today confronting when we look at the global landscape. So What really would define a middle power? I think countries who have the ability to use the Prime Minister's words, who have the power to empower. If you are the most populous country in the world, you have a GDP of $4 trillion, give or take, and you have a lot of growth ahead of you, staring you in the face. Then a middle power somehow seems to be limiting yourself by that definition.
15: Paul, foreign ministers of both India and Canada, in fact, agreed that middle powers must hold major powers like the United States and China accountable on their actions, accountable for even issues like territorial sovereignty, and that they must create accountability. And this is a grouping that must create accountability when it comes to major global powers around the world.
0: Well, the risking from major powers, also a topic of discussion. You spoke with the Hitachi Energy CEO. How is he looking at the energy markets in India and China?
15: Right. In that exclusive conversation with CNA, Hitachi Energy CEO said that they were not looking at one specific country or one specific region when it comes to their investments, when it comes to their manufacturing. They're looking at various different regions all around the world. In fact, when I asked him about their recent investment in China, about $300 million is what they invested in manufacturing in August this year, this is what he had to say.
18: We're executing at the moment a $9 billion investments plan worldwide. And we're investing in all geographical regions. We're investing in the US and Canada and Europe, in India, by the way, as well. There's a new transformer factory coming up. And of course in China, because we are expanding all our footprints. So all our factories we have worldwide are expanded, and we are building greenfield factories as well. So this is part of a global plan and of a global diversified supply chain.
15: And in India specifically, Hitachi Energy has announced that they are powering many data centers in the country. How are you meeting this demand?
18: We are in the grid business. We are building out the grid. We are helping with HVDC lines. We are helping in India with connecting solar fields in the Himalayas with battery electric storage to transmit the power. We are producing in India, in India, for India, and India for the world. And we are investing more. And of course, we are hiring more people.
0: All right, thanks for that, Priyata. That was CNA correspondent Priyata Rajabasi reporting from New Delhi. Two leaders of India's youth-led Cockroach Janta Party have been sentenced to jail for 5 days. The court order comes as police intensify a crackdown on protests against the country's election commission. The CJP leaders jumped security barricades on Tuesday to wave the national flag at Janta Mata, a historic protest site in capital New Delhi. Police say the site is no longer a designated protest venue and accused the men of encouraging others to break the law. Police say the two youth leaders were detained over repeated attempts to disturb public peace. Opposition leader Rahul Gandhi has defended their actions. The arrests follow a weekend crackdown that saw thousands briefly detained. Protesters are demanding the resignation of election chief Ganesh Kumar over voter roll revisions they say favour Prime Minister Narendra Modi's ruling party. The Election Commission denies wrongdoing. And still to come, the IMF warns high borrowing costs are piling pressure on government finances, leaving emerging economies with less room to respond to future shocks.
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11: People are crying and shouting, the flood is coming.
9: A mountain collapses. A wall of water tears through Nepal's valleys. It takes homes, roads, and lives. But in its wake, people step forward.
30: We Nepalese, we like to help each other.
31: This is the lesson need. In this worst condition, this is our duty, responsibility.
9: Communities are cut off, but volunteers adapt.
1: ड्रोन चाहिँ हजुरको न्यू अहिले यत्रो डिजास्टर क्राइसिसमा चाहिँ एउटा न्यू टेक्नोलोजी लिएर गएको न्यू होप
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3: I'm happy that I can help that it also eat me.
4: But when it is inside here, I have to do it.
5: Watch Nepal, The Flood's Wake on demand at cna.asia.
0: The International Monetary Fund is warning that higher borrowing costs are here to stay, adding pressure on governments already grappling with rising debt. And urging countries to rein in spending and reduce deficits. CNA's Elizabeth Ngo is at the IMF World Bank annual meetings in Bangkok. She asked IMF Chief Kristalina Georgieva how ASEAN economies are impacted and how much policy space they have to respond.
6: You talked about how rising debt and bond issuance in advanced economies are pushing up global borrowing costs. How much are the U.S. and other advanced economies' fiscal choices constraining ASEAN's policy space, especially for debt-burdened countries? So with Thailand, let's look at that. Mm-hmm. You know, they're already facing high household debt. How can governments build resilience if borrowing costs stay higher for longer?
7: Mm-hmm. Thank you for this question. I'm really grateful you're asking it because the element of what if they stay longer, the answer is very likely they will stay higher longer. Why? Because this is not a speculative increase of yields. It is based on change in the underlying conditions. And they are, so now I'm going to make your life harder. There are six drivers. In different combination, they present themselves in different countries. One, energy prices, inflation up. Two, as a result, interest rates up. Three, because of the mostly the AI enthusiasm, investment demand for money up. Four, because the economy is doing well in some of the systemically important places, expectation for further tightening up. And last but not least, we have the expectation that growth would remain, that AI is going to drive growth up and it would remain strong for a long time. So it's a complicated picture. As I said, in different countries, these factors would act differently. But no question, they are defining a higher yield environment. Now, what does that mean? What it means is that for emerging markets, say for Thailand, cost of borrowing is higher. Not because spreads are rising. For emerging markets, by and large, they're kind of stable. Spreads are stable. But the floor is going up. And that is eroding the gains emerging markets have achieved by making cost of debt service higher. So what can countries do. By the way, there is no problem. Markets are functioning. Countries, financial conditions still remain, relatively speaking, accommodative. What can a country like Thailand do? Focus to lift up your growth. Make sure that you have very strong macro foundations, so you're not vulnerable to shocks. And for Thailand and ASEAN, work harder to improve the benefits from regional integration. ASEAN is a wonderful place, very dynamic countries, also countries where the spirit of people, there is that positive energy that comes in many of them from youthful populations. But ASEAN is trading more with the rest of the world than within ASEAN. Trade in ASEAN is 22% within ASEAN is 22%. In the European Union, it is 60%. So there is a lot that Thailand can do just by taking advantage of its neighbors. Now, for fairness to Thailand, this is one of the countries that is on the frontier of benefiting from the AI investment boom. And that is, of course, a very, very good thing. And it's one of the countries that is thinking early about the risks of the AI investment boom. Are you Thai or no?
8: I'm Singaporean.
7: Singaporean, okay. Singapore is the country that leads on AI. It leads on AI. And I would share with this wonderful group an observation. When I was in Singapore just before the annual meetings, it impressed me how much attention is being paid in Singapore to the risks associated with AI. So they are ahead, they see better than the rest of the world that yes, there are benefits, but there are risks that we need to attend to.
10: Well, Ms. Gergeva's comments come as the fund continues to call for advanced economies to rein in government spending, cut deficits and lower debt levels, warning that any delay would only make it harder in the future. Now, the IMF earlier warned that global public debt was on track to hit 100% of GDP by 2030. And it said between February and September, the average G7 10-year yield jumped more than 100 basis points, hitting its highest level in nearly two decades. And the IMF said that the effective average cost of government financing was projected to rise to 3.7% by 2031 from 2.3% in 2021. And adding to the stress, advanced economies, they are refinancing more debt at shorter maturities, which could mean higher policy rates hit government borrowing costs faster, which means central banks may need to keep interest rates higher for longer, and that will constrain the ability of governments to respond to downturns, as they also continue to spend on addressing other pressing needs in their countries like aging populations and energy security. That's why the IMF is calling on governments to get ahead of the debt problem faster, because a longer fiscal adjustment is delayed, the eventual cost could be higher. Elizabeth Neo, CNA, Bangkok.
0: A flagship framework to combat cyber fraud launched at the annual meetings of the International Monetary Fund and the World Bank in the Thai capital. The Bangkok Blueprint outlined ways to tackle online scams prevalent especially in Asia. CNA Saksin Sarsambat has more on the measures.
12: If you compare the IMF annual meetings with other bilateral meetings such as the APEC or ASEAN, they normally come out with joint declarations. The equivalent of that is the so-called Bangkok Blueprint that is being touted as a landmark, even a legacy document by not only the Thai government, the Bank of Thailand, but also done in cooperation with the IMF itself. And it focuses on cyber fraud. We all know people over the past couple of years that have been scammed out of money via online transactions, or whether it is somebody being being targeted by a deep fake or AI or altered voice. So this is basically what this document is talking about. And in that document, there are 12 so-called key considerations that are spanning from legal foundations, cross-country cooperations, but also about mitigating the risk among financial institutions, and also what to do to help the victims of these scams here. And we're going to hear from the Thai Deputy Prime Minister Nitithan Prapat, who is going to lay out the cost of it, but also the need of this blueprint.
13: It has costed the world economy around $1 trillion annually, or 3% of global GDP. Fraud and scams are international in nature. Victims may be in one country, the scammers operate from another, and the money moves through a third. Yet, our response remains at national levels with limited coordination. Scammers take advantage of these gaps. That's why no country can tackle these problems alone. This is where the Bangkok Blueprint comes in. It is meant to be a policy guide for us to cooperate and for countries to adapt to their own unique context. We want people to feel safe using digital financial services. This is important for financial inclusion and for maintaining trust in the financial system.
12: Now for more details on the why and hows of the Bangkok Blueprint, I spoke earlier with some of the co-authors of this document, Marina Moretti and Dirk Jan from the International Monetary Fund. And I began by asking whether or not, given that these scam centers have been popping up in the border regions around Thailand and in Southeast Asia, whether this problem is a Southeast Asian-based problem now or not.
14: So this goes beyond the financial sector, which also means that the response needs to be much broader. It needs to connect all the dots from, you know, in this case they talk about upstream, so where it starts. This is often in the social media or social media platforms, digital platforms. And at the end, downstream, you have the financial institution where the actual loss may occur to the consumer. But you need to look at the whole chain. And before we even talk about, you know, the liability, I think everyone has a responsibility and everyone needs to play their role and understand their responsibility and accountability in the overall process and in data sharing to actually prevent many of the frauds from happening and to be adequate with that. And it also relates to when thinking about financial services.
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9: 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And picture the past through Ekeyoe and Edo Kiriko. 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

0: mortgage rates are rising. So when does switching actually save you money? How a big move slashed their monthly bills and gave them space to start again. She invests up to 80% of her salary. Could it make her a millionaire by 30?
1: Mortgage rates are rising. Switching to a cheaper home loan might seem like the obvious way to save, but the lowest rate may not actually be the best deal. So what should you look at before you switch? First, look at what a rate rise actually costs you. On a $500,000 mortgage with 25 years remaining, a rise from 1.6% to 2.1% pushes your monthly installment up by about $120. If the rate rises a full percentage point, that's about $245 more a month. This matters because mortgage rates are moving up. The US Federal Reserve has raised interest rates for the first time in more than 3 years, with expectations of more hikes to come. While Singapore rates don't move perfectly in tandem with US rates, brokers here are already seeing home loan rates rise.
2: We're seeing rates starting as high as 1.85% for like a 2-year fixed interest rate, and maybe for a 3-year fixed interest rate that goes up to like starting from 2% already, where it used to be about 1.6-1.65%.
1: A higher rate doesn't just affect what you pay each month. It also means that more of your money is going towards interest payments to the bank instead of paying down your loan.
3: So when you pay lesser interest, you pay more principal up into your property. So you reduce your principal further. So meaning end of day, maybe 5 years later, right? Same mortgage, same $500,000, but different rates. The one with a lesser interest rate will get back more cash, because the one on a higher interest rate, they pay more interest to the bank.
1: Take the $500,000 loan we looked at earlier. While a half-point increase raises your monthly payments by about $120 a month, Clive estimates it would add around $2,500 in total interest payments over a year. So a lower rate could save you money. But before you switch, work out whether the savings are actually worth the cost of refinancing.
3: The most straightforward way to determine whether if it's worthwhile to switch or not is when, number one, there is interest savings. Number two, based on the interest savings, does it cover the cost of refinancing?
2: Let's take an example. Let's say a $500,000 loan over a 23-year loan tenure. And if you're coming out of your lock-in period, you most likely would be paying about a 3-month SORA plus a spread of 1%. According to today's 3-month SORA, that means you'll be paying about 2.2% when you exit the lock-in period. Let's say you refinance now into a fixed interest rate at, let's say, 1.65%. When you refinance, just in terms of monthly installments difference, right, you would be saving $130 per month, right? That's in terms of cash flow. Now, we also want to measure what is the true impact on interest as well. So in terms of interest savings, you would be saving about $2,800 of interest in a year, or $5,600 in 2 years. That's the first part. The second thing we've got to consider are costs. You've got to pay legal fees, about $1,500, valuation fees, $200. So your total cost is about $1,700. And refinancing, the banks usually would give you a cash rebate. 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So $2,000 cash rebates, $1,700 cost, you actually would get a surplus of $300 when you refinance your loan. So if you add that back into your interest savings over 2 years, it's probably about $5,900 in total.
1: So don't compare rates alone. Compare what you stand to gain with what it costs to switch. And then look at when you can make that switch. Start with when your lock-in period ends. You can start shopping around months ahead of that.
2: You can actually go into the market, refinance your mortgage 6 months before. You can lock in interest rates today, even if you're coming out of your lock-in period 6 months later.
1: Then check what options your existing bank gives you. Some packages offer a free conversion option, allowing borrowers to switch to another package within the same bank after a specified point. That's different from refinancing, where you move your mortgage to another bank. Then, there's another decision to make, fixed or floating. Brokers say fixed rates are about 40 to 50 basis points higher than floating rates right now.
3: Well, that premium actually, the cost of that premium is for stability, right? So if the difference of 0.5%, right, buys you stability over the course of 3 years, for example, that is worthwhile to pay, because you only select a fixed rate because you think that interest rates will go beyond that selected fixed rate, right? So you're buying that insurance to confirm that, you know, you're protected by the bank. Number two, mental sanity. You wouldn't want to go to bed knowing that, you know, what's going to be my mortgage rate next month, right? You want to go to bed knowing that, hey, I know what I'm going to pay next month. And that's why people are more motivated to go for fixed rates these days. And unless they think that the market is going down, or it will not exceed the certain rate that the fixed rates that's available right now, then they can go for the floating rate.
1: With a floating package, your starting rate may be lower, but it can be volatile, with the outlook for inflation still unclear. So if you prefer to go with that option, look out for features such as the option to convert to a fixed rate later. Also, account for changes in life plans. For example, if you refinance your loan but sell your property within the new lock-in period, you could face penalties. Ethan says these can range from 0.75% to 1.5% of the outstanding loan amount.
3: When you have plans to sell the property, the best package may not be the lowest. It may be slightly higher, but it comes with a waiver of penalty due to sale.
1: So when looking to adjust your mortgage, ask yourself these three questions. When does my lock-in period end? What would I actually save after all the costs of switching? And do I need flexibility baked into my package? Because the best home loan isn't necessarily the one with the lowest rate. It's the one that leaves you better off after the full cost and your future plans are taken into account.
0: After the break, they made a big move. Now they earn less, but their money goes much further.
4: First thing I would like them to know is that I'm not just a person in a wheelchair. I'm more than just someone who is disabled.
5: Muscular Dystrophy Association Singapore empowers people with muscular dystrophy and their families to live fuller, independent lives.
4: MDA was a place where I could find a community that really understands who I am. 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
7: The Philippines is at the center of the U.S.-led Pax Silica project, one that is aimed at diversifying supply chains and reducing reliance on China. On your next Asia First, we look at how Manila walks a tightrope of positioning itself as a manufacturing base and protecting relations with global superpowers battling for AI dominance.
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13: Malaysia once welcomed the Rohingya. Now resentment is rising.
14: Saya tak nak satu hari ni negara saya dijajah pula oleh puak Rohingya ni. The hatred has been translated into actions.
13: As humanitarian ideals collide with growing opposition, Malaysia faces a dilemma. What should it do with the Rohingya?
15: Anwar inherited thousands of Rohingyas that are already here. What can he do?
13: Insight Thursday on CNA. Jerry and Chinna's income was falling. Their expenses weren't. So they left Hong Kong and moved to Penang to make their money last longer. The software business that had supported them for years started declining, and rebuilding their income would take time. In Hong Kong, every month spent figuring out their next step came with a high price tag.
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13: 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They had calculated that even without income, their funds could sustain them in Malaysia for at least 5 years.
16: 你在马来西亚我有 second time 先有 first time， 系咪先？我可以有四几次唔同嘅机会，但系你喺香港你十八次，你就基本上你要用几年时间，你先可以再recover到咯。同埋，
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13: the move itself came with a cost. They say relocating themselves and their pets cost over $19,000. But once they were there, the savings were substantial. Their monthly expenses dropped by as much as 70%.
16: 咁啊，講到香港就閒閒地都要使6-7萬，其實一個月。咁但係嚟到馬來西亞之後，我哋同樣兩個人，我哋可能一個月只係使到20,000零蚊，已經足夠我哋喺度生活。
13: Housing was the biggest saver. In Hong Kong, their rent was more than 28,000 Hong Kong dollars or over $3,500 a month. In Penang, they have more living space and pay over 80% less. Since moving to Penang, they've spent more than half a year developing a new app.
18: 因為我自己本身係好中意 pole dance 嘅，咁所以咧其實嚟到嘅時候咧，我都係有即係構思過啦，係做一個配對一個導師同埋學生嘅一個pole dance 嘅平台咁樣。其實係
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13: So they put it on hold。 But with lower living costs, one setback didn't end their attempts to rebuild their income. They moved on, starting a YouTube channel and building another software idea. Today, their income is more diversified. Their existing software business still brings in money, but with limited room for growth.
0: Meanwhile, the side hustle they explored has grown into a key source of income.
16: 其實之前嗰個app個收入都下滑咗幾多明顯地。 咁嚟到之後曾經真係試過喺馬來西亞都試過即係有短暫啦，入不敷支咁嘅情況。 咁啊好彩啦，Lucky我哋冇令佢持續好耐。咁我哋YouTube嘅成功啦，亦都令到我哋開始有另外嘅收入來源啦。最近呢 半年啦，亦都多咗好多嘅合作啦、贊助咁支持我哋啦。咁 look forward 未來咧，我相信 YouTube 會佔係我哋主要嘅收入來源。新嘅 app 其實都仲 under development 啦，咁亦都即係未去到 launch 階段，你唔會知道究竟成功定係失敗嘅嘛。咁係咯，咁所以如果而家 YouTube 佔我哋比重越嚟越高啦，咁我哋嘅重視程度一定係越嚟越大啦。
0: 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But spending less has helped their financial position.
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0: ahead, she wants to be a millionaire by 30. Part of her plan is a property she's never even seen in person.
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32: Sundays on CNA. Everything was going according to plan. A magnificent new ship on her maiden voyage. A space shuttle counting down to liftoff. Another, its mission accomplished, finally coming home. Three journeys, three promises of what lay ahead. Then, something went terribly wrong. Titanic.
33: People falling into the water, people dying, people freezing to death in the water.
32: Challenger.
34: The $1.2 billion spaceship, its seven crew members disappear.
32: Columbia.
35: The crew of the shuttle Columbia did not return safely to Earth.
32: Go back to the moment the journey became a disaster, minute by minute. Sundays on CNA.

0: I'm 26 years old and I want to be a millionaire by 30.
1: Michelle Hyun lives in Sydney. She has around $240,000 invested in stocks and an investment property more than 3,000 kilometers away on the other side of Australia.
2: So this is my property in Perth, and if I'm being honest with you, I have never actually seen it in person. I've only seen photos of it and you're seeing them with me right now.
0: When I say I want to be a millionaire by 30, I mean my net worth. So that includes my stock portfolio, my investment property, my superannuation, and any cash that I have.

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1: Parents continue to support me at home throughout my 20s, and it's been crucial to my wealth building journey. I have said that I can invest up to 80% of my income today, but if I moved out tomorrow, I don't think I would be able to do the same.
2: Financial planner Jared Brown says Michelle's savings rate is far from typical.
3: The ability for somebody who is paying rent and all of our living costs and our utilities, the ability to save 60 to 80% is not realistic. I think if you're able to save 20 to 35% of your gross household income, whether that be in Singapore or back in Australia, you are doing exceptionally well.
2: Stocks are only one part of Michelle's plan. In Sydney, the kind of property Michelle wanted was out of reach, so she looked further afield.
1: The focus of my first property purchase was purely growth. I felt that at the time going interstate somewhere like Perth would have had more growth potential and was also more affordable.
2: Michelle bought the Perth property for around $580,000 Australian dollars in 2024. She put in around $100,000 Australian dollars of her own savings. Her parents also guaranteed around $20,000 Australian dollars of the loan. They didn't give her the money. The guarantee meant they would be responsible if she couldn't meet the loan obligations.
1: Yes, I could have bought the Perth investment property without my parents, but I didn't want to spend up more of my emergency fund than I needed to. The property today is worth around $780,000. I owe around $480,000 in my mortgage.
2: But owning the property still costs Michelle money every month.
1: With all things considered, I am probably out of pocket and negatively geared around $500 a month, which is why one of my goals this year is to actually earn $500 extra per month in income to offset that.
2: In other words, the property costs Michelle around $500 Australian more a month than it brings in. In Australia, losses on an investment property can be offset against other taxable income, a practice known as negative gearing. These rules change from July 2027, but Michelle's property remains under existing rules. And if Michelle were buying again today, she says she would change what she looks for.
1: I would probably be looking for a property that could largely stand on its own and not be too negatively geared, rather than just focusing on growth alone.
2: So after stocks, property and 8 years of investing, could Michelle be on track for $1 million Australian by 30? She has 4 years left. Jared ran one scenario.
3: So if we assume an average rate of return of, let's call it 7% on the property and 7% on her shares or her equity portfolio, and let's assume she continues the same savings rate of $1,800 a fortnight, that would put her net worth, assuming that the mortgage balance doesn't drop at all, of a little over $1 million, around $1.02, $1.03 million. So happy days, she hits it.
2: But 4 years is a short time in investment markets.
3: The markets then may drop 20%. That might even be the year she turns 30. We get the next economic crisis and she's not at $1 million. But in 20 years' time, will that have much mattered? Probably not. Because by 40, she'll be looking back where she'd probably done a lot more during that year that she did have that major pullback in the markets.
2: Michelle says she won't take more risk just to make the deadline. And the plan that got her this far is very much her own. Her savings rate, living arrangement, and property purchase won't be realistic for everyone. But some of the habits behind them can be.
3: What Michelle's done exceptionally well is she's saving, say, a large amount of her income, but she's saving and investing a fixed amount every fortnight. It's just automating the investments, avoid trying to time the market, so avoid the lifestyle creep. Your income goes up by 10%, increase your savings by 10%. If you get a bonus, set aside the tax, invest as much as you can.

0: spend what's left over. It's that behavior that's really stood the test of time.
1: I'm really genuinely proud of everything that I've built to this day. I've been working since I was 14. I built discipline habits from a young age. I've made so many mistakes and I grew from them. And the whole time, I just hoped that my parents were proud of me. So I would never sacrifice any of that for what is truthfully an arbitrary goal. Being a millionaire by 30 would be amazing, but what was more important to me is everything that I've learned along the way.

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1: With no credit card, he thought he had his spending under control until he added it all up. Your spare cash could be earning more, but is the highest rate always the best option? Plus, they turned grandma's recipes into a business, but lost money for 3 years. What finally made it profitable? On Money Mind, Wednesday on CNA.
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3: 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And Takashimaya Singapore, celebrating 33 years of timeless finesse.
4: When a city falls in World War II, what is worth saving?
5: Looting was the imminent danger. The whole progress of science in the Malay Peninsula seemed doomed.
6: Connor, as a scientist, is a very eminent botanist. He worked in the botanic gardens during the Japanese occupation.
4: But saving the collections means doing the unthinkable, working with the enemy.
7: Connor went to the Japanese High Command, imploring them to conserve the collections of the gardens and the museum.
4: British botanists and Japanese scientists, two opposing sides, must come together in wartime.
8: Juan Kariba became director of the gardens. He allowed Holton and Connor to continue doing their important research work.
4: But when does cooperation become a betrayal of trust?
9: Corner and his fellow scientists experience the sense of fear that is shared by many people living in Singapore at the time.
4: Watch War at the Gardens on demand at cna.asia.

0: familiar airport scene. A father waiting for his wife and child. But this is no ordinary homecoming.
1: I didn't know if he would actually pass or not. It's always kind of like a 50-50 chance. I was nervous until the very last moment. I had to show only her Korean passport, so they didn't check anything and just let us through.
0: This 5-year-old girl was born in South Korea to a Korean father and Russian mother. For years, they believed she was legally both Korean and Russian. Now, every trip abroad, they fear her status could be questioned.
1: We will have to take a risk again, but I hope that by that time the issue will be resolved.
0: This couple in the South Korean city of Guri obtained Russian nationality for their daughter just before she turned 2.
2: 엄청 많이 물어봤어요. 읍사무소, 동사무소, 시청, 인터넷 서칭, 그리고 아동복지센터까지. 아동복지 다문화센터에서도 물어보고 거의 9번 정도 컨펌을 받고 나서 문제 없나 보다 하고 진행을 했었던 걸로 기억해요.
0: But the law says otherwise. Under South Korea's Nationality Act, a child with a Korean parent acquires Korean nationality at birth. But a Korean national who voluntarily acquires a foreign nationality loses Korean nationality under Article 15. The Justice Ministry says this rule covers cases where a parent applies for foreign nationality on behalf of a minor. The father says he went back to the community office to check after hearing about children losing their Korean nationality and was again told there was no problem.
2: 지금 이제 수면 위에 올라오지 않으면 문제가 되지 않고 있어요. 그러니까 오히려 이거 왜 이래라고 해서 너 그러네? 너 한국 국적 아니네? 이런 식으로 퇴출될까 봐.
0: CNA spoke to families across South Korea who say they applied for a second nationality for their children following official advice. From Guri to Sokcho, Russian-speaking families are now coming together to seek answers. They asked to remain anonymous to avoid jeopardizing their status. This mother obtained Russian nationality for her elder daughter in 2022. But in 2025, before doing the same for a younger daughter, she called the government's immigration hotline and recorded the conversation.
3: We are a multicultural family. And I was thinking to apply for my baby, my nationality. My husband is Korean. Yeah, if it's all right to do that for my baby to receive a second citizenship.
4: Your baby is naturally having both of national because the mother is foreigner, father is Korean, right? Until your baby age is turned 22nd, we will recognize to holding both of passport.
3: Ah, so she continuously can be have 2 citizenship.
4: Korean citizen, yes.
0: By then, she had heard enough from other families to doubt that advice and did not go ahead. The group's leader says she heard about the issue in 2018, and then she went to immigration with an interpreter to make sure there was no misunderstanding.
5: Все, что я ей предоставила, что она попросила. 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
0: Under South Korean law, dual nationality is allowed in some cases, and those recognized as dual nationals can generally keep both nationalities if, before turning 22, they pledge not to exercise their foreign nationality in South Korea. But in 2023, another family's 18-year-old daughter went to immigration expecting to do just that.
5: А через 2 дня ей позвонили из Министерства юстиции И сказали, что у вашей дочери утрачено гражданство еще такого-то числа. 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
0: The group has since found about 40 families with similar concerns over their children's status. They approached a lawyer to present their cases to the government. But even he had doubts at first.
6: 정말 이게 우리나라에서 일어난 일이 맞을까라고 고민을 했는데 제가 제일 처음 말씀드렸던 거는 이게 힘을 발휘하려면 증거가 있어야 된다.
0: Lawyer Kang Seok-jun asked families to document when and where they had sought advice, what they had been told, and what they did.
6: 사실 결정적이었던 거는 녹취록 그분들이 이제 녹취록이 있었어요. 그래서
1: The issue is not going to resolve by itself. Our child is still young. We could just wait. But we don't know how the future is going to turn out. I don't want her to be like confused. Am I Russian? Am I Korean? I want her to be both, to know that she's both.
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17: 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During the Japanese occupation of Singapore, an unlikely bond took root.
18: Honor went to the Japanese High Command, imploring them to conserve the collections of the gardens.
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17: 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In Nepal, the floods wake. 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
17: 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This October on CNA.
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21: We unpack the key drivers behind the developments so you can stay ahead.
6: (웃음) 아니, 무슨 외국인이에요? 외국인이 아닌데.
0: This Korean father in Uwang feared what could happen if it surfaced that his three-year-old son had acquired Russian nationality.
6: 이 문제 때문에 나중에 발목을 잡게 되는 일이 있지 않을까 싶어서 예, 진행을 하게 됐죠. 외국인 사무소에 가서 우리 아이가 국적을 상실했습니다. 신청을 하고 그런데 지금 아이가 대한민국에 살고 있으니 외국인 신분으로 대한민국에 있을 경우 외국인 등록증을 신청합니다.
0: 4 months later, his son regained Korean nationality. The family had to give up his Russian nationality. But the consequences of not complying with the rules can go as far as being ordered to leave South Korea. This Korean father and his Australian wife have two Korea-born children. For more than 6 years, the children were also Australian citizens.
2: 그냥 평범하게 살았어요. 그거 갖고 이제 호주 갈 때는 아이들은 호주 여권으로 들어가고 한국 들어올 때는 한국 여권으로 들어오고 그리고 또 주위의 친구들도 또 다 그렇게 뭐 하니까 자기들 뭐 영, 미국 친구라든지 뭐 다른 그 캐나다 친구라든지 다 그렇게 여행을 하더라고요.
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0: 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They then re-entered using their Australian passports to begin the process of restoring the Korean nationality.
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0: 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But why they had to, after being told they could keep both, only became clear when the father went to the immigration office in 2023.
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0: The crucial difference is timing. Whether they held two nationalities at birth, for example, a child born to a Korean parent in the U.S. which grants birthright citizenship. Or acquired the foreign parent's nationality later. The Justice Ministry says children with a parent from some countries, including Russia and Australia, may acquire that parent's nationality after birth. In those cases, Article 15 can apply and Korean nationality can be lost. But recordings show this distinction may not have been made clear to families seeking advice.
4: 제가 어제 그 어디서 듣기로 지금 우리나라에서 태어났는데 또 러시아 대사관 가가지고 그 나라에서 출생신고를 해버리면 우리나라 국적이 박탈된다는 그런 소리를 들어가지고
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0: The Justice Ministry later confirmed his son had lost his Korean nationality under Article 15. CNA asked the ministry why some were given advice that appeared inconsistent with its position. The ministry says details of the advice given have not been established, but the guidance appeared to be based on general rules for people who are dual nationals from birth. It says staff have been trained on the distinction and consultation guidelines updated.
20: The Justice Minister says it is difficult to provide figures on how many children are affected, and that's because it does not separately track cases of nationality loss involving a parent's application or registration for foreign nationality. It also says unless someone reports acquiring foreign nationality, it can be hard for the government to know whether they have lost their Korean nationality.
0: But some families are afraid to come forward. This Russian mother in Pupyeong believes her South Korea-born son may have lost his Korean nationality when he was two. 15 years later, she has still not formally confirmed his status.
1: 한국아예요. 어떻게 그냥 남의 나라 가서 러시아가 남의 나라예요, 애한테. 병원비를 쓴 거랑 학교 쓴 거랑 뭐 이거저거 다 한국 사람으로서 쓰는 거 다 합쳐서 계산하면 아마 1억 넘을 거예요. 그거는 죽어도 못 내는 돈인데 애한테 너무 미안하네. 전 사실 진짜 매일매일 그 문제를 그냥 잊어버리려고 노력만 하는 거예요. 안 그런 매일 울고 매일 그렇게 생각해. 여기 혹시 티슈 있나요?

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1: Saya tak nak satu hari ini negara saya dijajah pula oleh puak Rohingya ni.
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0: As humanitarian ideals collide with growing opposition, Malaysia faces a dilemma. What should it do with the Rohingya?
3: Anwar inherited thousands of Rohingyas that are already here. What can he do?
0: Insight Thursday on CNA.
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1: Artificial intelligence is reshaping China's tech landscape. 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
3: Sundays on CNA. Everything was going according to plan. A magnificent new ship on her maiden voyage. A space shuttle counting down to liftoff. Another, its mission accomplished, finally coming home. Three journeys, three promises of what lay ahead. Then, something went terribly wrong. Titanic.
4: People falling into the water, people dying, people freezing to death in the water.
3: Challenger.
5: The $1.2 billion spaceship, its seven crew members, disappear.
3: Columbia.
6: The crew of the shuttle Columbia did not return safely to Earth.
3: Go back to the moment the journey became a disaster. Minute by minute. Sundays on CNA.

0: This is Singapore Tonight.
1: Good evening, I'm Angela Lim in tonight's top stories. The haze worsens with the PSI nearing the 200 level. N95 masks are being distributed to vulnerable residents as some sports facilities close. Air purifier prices are also soaring amid the worsening haze, some as high as 10 times their original price. Authorities are warning against misleading claims, but are not regulating prices. And Singapore's economy expands 5.4% in the third quarter, but is set to slow next year, with core inflation expected to remain elevated. And Singapore moves against quantum threats by working with Google to develop an AI model that detects scam attempts and launching a grant to help organizations upgrade their cybersecurity systems. Plus, 10 faith communities pledge to strengthen interfaith ties as Prime Minister Lawrence Wong warns overseas conflicts must not divide Singaporeans at home.

0: Also tonight, Singapore steps up its defences against AI-enabled cyber threats. A new task force and testing toolkit aim to make AI systems safer and more resilient. Thus, Singapore is set to become Southeast Asia's first to conduct ethanol bunkering as it expands its push towards cleaner marine fuels. Community clubs across Singapore are progressively distributing N95 masks to vulnerable citizens amid the worsening haze situation. Some sports facilities have also been closed as a precaution. This in response to heightened PM2.5 levels, which peaked at 203 in the western part of Singapore at 9 p.m. Readings at the other regions ranged from 72 to 125. And for more, let's go now to CNA's Noah Kong for the latest update. Now, Noah, you're in the western part of Singapore. Can you tell us what's happening where you are?
1: Exactly, Angela. So right here in the western region is where earlier in the afternoon, the 1 hour PM 2.5 soared to 288. And in fact, just now, as at 9 p.m., it hit a very unhealthy range of above, the 24 hour PSI hit a very unhealthy range of above 200. So yes, this is really the hardest hit region. So I came down here to Rihua Community Club at around 6 p.m. And at first, there was just a trickle of people coming in, but you could see the volunteers, they were already very set up with the mask distribution, very ready to distribute them. And since then, there's been a few dozen people coming down to collect the masks, presumably after work. And in fact, just about a minute ago, there were people still coming here at around the closing time of 10 p.m. So I'm told that here at Ruhua CC, they have already stockpiled the masks and were very prepared even before the activation today. They had masks of all sizes, bigger ones for the adults and smaller ones for the children. And overall, it's going very smoothly here at Rihua CC.
2: They already know the sizes. They can even measure for you just to let you know roughly what size you want, which is comfortable for you and for my son as well, because he's 9. So I think it's good that even the kids one, I think the one we worry most is for the children. So the kids one was available. So I think that's good.
1: So now it's not just the mask distributions. So the haze shelters too are being activated island-wide. Like this one over here at Yuhua CC, that is just one of out of 5 in the area. There are another 4 around the residential areas. So they come replete with things like snacks and aircon. And I'm told that the CC has even activated logistics firms to go around distributing bottles of water. So to be clear, what's happening in this exercise is that authorities are distributing 2 N95 masks per person, and that's for the vulnerable groups, like the seniors, the children, and even those with medical conditions like asthma. So and it's being given out at the CCs and vending machines around the island, such as at transport hubs and even some social service offices. And these, they say, will be regularly replenished. So this whole mask distribution exercise and the haze shelters were supposed to be rolled out after the 24-hour PSI breached 200. And right now in the West, that number has just hit above 200. So earlier, we also visited a mask distribution vending machine where some early technical issues stopped some customers from getting their masks. Here's what they had to say.
3: No, didn't expect to be waiting so long. We thought they all set up, ready, we can straight away use. Yeah, I don't know what's the delay.
0: So Noah, what else is Singapore doing in cooperation with Indonesia to mitigate the haze?
1: Yeah, so earlier I asked her about Singapore's response to recent comments from Indonesia. So such as one official saying that their forests supply oxygen to Singapore and Malaysia even when there is no haze. So in response to that, she urged the collective action of all parties as part of the global community to work with one another to ensure that they give the best conditions for their people. I also asked about Singapore's response to the firefighting efforts in Indonesia, such as them taking responsible people and companies to task and putting out the fires within a month. And here's what she had to say.
4: We are keeping our options open under the Transboundary Haze Pollution Act. We are collecting the data now, and we will review them carefully. And we hope that the Indonesian authorities are able to contain the fires. It's a very difficult year because of El Nino. The weather has been very dry, and we know that the issues are very complex. We wish them well, and we stand ready to assist them where we can. And also, we look forward to a discussion at the regional level, at the ASEAN level, along with our ASEAN counterparts.
0: Noah, thank you for bringing us the latest on the ground. That was our reporter Noah Kong with the latest on the haze in Singapore. And amid the worsening haze, prices of some air purifiers sold online have surged about three times their official retail price. One reseller even charging nearly 10 times the usual price, citing limited stocks on and offline. While authorities do not regulate prices, they are warning businesses not to make false or misleading claims. Muhammad Bahajaj with more.
5: Hazy skies with no respite in sight. Some people are seeking cleaner air at home through air purifiers. These machines are flying off the shelves in Singapore, both at local stores and online. But units are hard to come by, and people are turning to online resellers to get their hands on one. But retail prices can go up to roughly three times more. Some are jacking up the price by roughly 10 times. For one customer, who had responded to an online listing at $240, was told the price had gone up to $300 within minutes of engaging the merchant. The reseller had cited very limited stock. Experts say the marked price increase is not uncommon, especially for items that are not so easily restocked, such as air purifiers. Amid high demand, prices go up.
6: That supply is inelastic, which means that the supply cannot respond quickly to the demand needs. And as a result, there's supply shortages, but the vendors have to raise prices to meet the excess demand. And that has nothing to do with price gouging. If the demand has gone up four or five times, the price will go up, maybe two or three times. That's what is expected.
5: According to online platform Carousell, it has seen new air purifier listings grow by close to 30% since September. 9 in 10 listings this year are from personal sellers, many of whom may be passing on pre-owned units. The Competition and Consumer Commission of Singapore, or CCS, does not regulate the prices of goods and services, but it says false or misleading claims about prices, including reasons for price increases, may constitute an unfair practice. It can also investigate competitors that agree to fix prices or coordinate price increases. CCS says it has not received complaints in these areas. For now, experts say that greater scrutiny should arise after a few months, when a reasonable amount of time to restock has been met, but prices remain high.
0: And coming up, we take a closer look at Singapore's economic outlook after the break. Why prices keep rising higher, the sectors that remain at risk, and how concerned we should all be. Stay with us.
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14: Malaysia once welcomed the Rohingya. Now resentment is rising.
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16: The hatred has been translated into actions.
14: As humanitarian ideals collide with growing opposition, Malaysia faces a dilemma. What should it do with the Rohingya?
17: Anwar inherited thousands of Rohingyas that are already here. What can he do?
14: Insight tonight on CNA.
18: 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Understand Asia.
14: AI is changing the rules of business. The question is, who is keeping up? And what does it take to make it work? Shaping Tomorrow, an AI story.

0: Welcome back. Singapore's GDP this year is on track to record a third consecutive year of above-trend growth before moderating next year. That's according to the central bank's latest report. Advanced estimates show that momentum held in the third quarter, with the economy expanding 5.4%, though slower than the 6.2% in Q2.
1: Construction was the star performer in the third quarter, expanding by 8.8%, up from 6.1% in Q2. Mega projects like Changi Airport Terminal 5 and Tuas Port are expected to continue driving growth.
2: We have a strong pipeline of both private and public housing projects, and we even have infrastructure needed for the energy transition, as well as foreign direct investment, which continues to flow in, especially in the space of semiconductor plant expansions.
1: Manufacturing remained resilient, though momentum slowed. Growth eased to 7.5% from 12.9% in the previous quarter, weighed by declines in the chemicals and biomedical manufacturing clusters. For now, AI-related demand continues to provide a lift.
3: There continues to be strong export orders, particularly for electronics goods, due to the strong external demand for AI-related hardware, due to the AI infrastructure built up by hyperscalers.
1: Looking ahead to next year, Monetary Authority of Singapore expects growth to slow as the global AI investment cycle moderates and other headwinds build.
2: The global environment is getting more challenging with tightening global financial conditions, with the rising interest rates, global monetary policy tightening.
3: We are facing rising inflation, and therefore I think for consumer-facing sectors, such as the retail sector or food and beverage services, those sectors may still remain subdued in the near term.
1: GDP forecasts for 2027 will be announced in November.
0: Now, Singapore's core inflation is expected to stay elevated in the coming quarters before easing from the middle of next year. But with prices still under pressure, analysts were surprised the central bank kept its monetary policy settings unchanged. Nadira Zaidi has more.
4: Higher electricity and food prices kept core inflation elevated at 2.1% in July and August. And a prolonged energy shock could keep prices higher for longer, squeezing household spending. So MAS's decision to maintain monetary policy settings came as a surprise to some analysts.
5: The way we've interpreted their decision really is that it is just they view the preemptive tightening that they've done in April and July as sufficient for now. Cost pressures have not built as quickly as they had initially projected. And so they're quite comfortable with where they are right now, and it's kind of like a wait-and-see situation.
4: MAS says inflation is likely to moderate from Q2 next year as supply disruptions to energy and food commodities ease, while enhanced government subsidies provide further relief. Productivity gains are also expected to keep labour costs in check. That comes even as the job market itself faces some pressure.
6: If right now people are taking longer to find jobs, the unemployment rate may sort of like edge up slightly as well, because of the fact that with disruptors such as AI coming to the markets, people are using that as a way to increase the productivity. And I think that it's not increasing the unemployment rate, etc., but I think it's that how the shift in the labour market is actually progressing. And because of that, there may be some headwinds in the upcoming quarters.
4: MAS expects resident employment to keep growing, supported by demands in healthcare, finance and education, but more slowly as population ageing limits labour supply.
0: And to tell us more, I'm joined by Barnabas Gunn, who is a group chief economist at RHB Bank. Barnabas, good to have you back.
7: Hi.
0: Now, looking into next year, could we see prices rise more than expected? And what could derail MAS's forecast?
7: I think currently there are several factors that may lift inflation higher into the coming year. And I think probably these are the few factors that households should be very much cognizant on. I think first and foremost, we may not know how long and how protracted the geopolitical tensions will be, you know, and this could lift higher oil prices into the coming year. And I think all car owners will also agree with me that petrol prices have been quite elevated at this juncture. I think we also have to account for the adverse weather conditions, you know, whereby food prices are already higher to begin with. We have seen anecdotal evidence and statistical evidence that food prices are higher across ASEAN. My conversation with policymakers across the region has also confirmed that food prices, agricultural yields are lower, you know, and this basically means that food prices might be elevated into the coming year. And last but not least, I think the AI boom, which has been lifting, you know, electronics prices as well, could be on the cards into 2027, especially if the AI boom continues into the year. And these are likely drivers that could actually lift inflation into the next 6 to 12 months.
0: In the meantime, yeah. Singapore's economy is doing well. It's growing 5.4% in Q3. But are we starting to already see a two-speed economy where on one hand, we have tech doing well, but on the other hand, businesses that depend on consumer spending are struggling?
7: So this is an important observation, because what we have seen is that the advancement or the growth in the AI-related industries has been very much isolated within the electronics, you know, sector. Some numbers, you know, 40% of total exports is electronics, and net exports is about 15 to 20% of GDP, give or take. You know, and this basically means that any growth, you know, in the electronics sector is very much isolated to a very small group of industries, you know, in Singapore. And this basically means that the other domestically inclined industries, especially F&B, retail, hospitality, whereby it's very much concentrated and dependent on domestic consumption and even tourism spending, has been left behind. And this is also, and let's not forget that tourism arrivals in Singapore has actually contracted for 5 months straight into August. And this is a key anecdotal evidence and, you know, numbers alone to show that there have been industries that have been left behind.
0: And speaking of that caution, you have also the AI issue where we want to know what we should look out for if we're starting to see the AI boom turn into AI bust.
7: Yeah, so this is a warning that has been in the market for quite some time. In the early parts of this year as well, this has been a foretell whereby the higher investments, the hype in stock prices have been very much led by overconfidence, you know, in the current AI boom. And really, if you look at our own proprietary models by RHB, we have really been one of the foretell of warnings, you know, in this AI boom, whereby we are seeing some evidence of price exuberance, you know, in this current market. And this essentially means that some, you know, profit taking into the coming year may be possible. And I think that probably any pullback in investment, demand or confidence will have a very negative spillover effect into Singapore, especially we are a small and open economy.
0: Yeah, well, are we

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1: In half of next year. Why? I think because a lot of higher prices at this juncture is supply driven. You know, I just said about higher oil prices led by geopolitical tensions. I've said about El Nino driving higher food prices. Singapore being a small and open economy, we are very dependent on import and commodity prices. So this basically means that one day the war will end, one day adverse weather conditions will dissipate, and this means that weather conditions easing tensions will mean better prices environment into 2027. And this is perhaps one of the constellations that households could have.
2: Barnabas, thank you so much for your analysis. I've been chatting with Barnabas Gunn from RHB Bank. Well, Singapore is tightening its focus on supply chain resilience rather than self-sufficiency as global disruptions become more frequent. Deputy Prime Minister Gan Kim Yong says this means diversifying sources of critical supplies while building up local production capabilities and maintaining sufficient stockpiles. Speaking at the Bloomberg New Economy Forum, he also warns that future threats may not only come from geopolitical tensions, but also pandemics and climate change.
3: It may not be a man-made disaster. It could be a pandemic, and it could be a climate change impact that you are going to see supply chain being disrupted more regularly from now on. So therefore, we have to think very seriously about investing in resilience by building in redundancy, by making sure that you have a more wider selection of sources of your supplies, making sure you invest in your own capability, your capacity, so as to prepare for the unforeseen circumstances.
2: Mr. Gan says growing economic fragmentation also makes international cooperation even more important. This includes cooperation with China, with which Singapore continues to have strong economic ties. He says countries cannot be completely independent of each other and should instead build partnerships with reliable and trusted partners in areas of mutual benefit.
3: There must be ways for us to look towards working together, and that trust is a very important element. We work with like-minded countries that we can trust, that we can work together. They are dependable, they're reliable, and that's why we form free trade agreements. We form groupings among ourselves to work with one another.
2: Singapore is set to become the first in Southeast Asia to conduct ethanol bunkering as it expands its options for cleaner marine fuels. The operation takes place later this week at Pasir Panjang Terminal. The operation will see bioethanol bunkered alongside cargo operations. This will test whether Singapore's existing methanol bunkering standards can be adapted for ethanol. Singapore has also launched new standards for ammonia bunkering, covering areas such as safety and operating procedures.
4: With the future fuel mix still uncertain, Singapore has decided not to bet on a single winning fuel, but is instead building optionality, preparing several pathways so that as demand develops, we have the standards, infrastructure, and operational capabilities to support different fuels safely and at scale.
2: Singapore is also expanding its LNG capabilities and exploring biomethane as a low-carbon marine fuel. From January next year, the Maritime Import Authority of Singapore will also offer grants of up to $250,000 per vessel to encourage early adoption of electric harbour craft. All new harbour craft must be electric or compatible with cleaner fuels from 2030. In other news, most Singapore shoppers feel that retail service has improved over the past 2 to 3 years and satisfaction levels are high across several areas. This is according to the first such survey of shoppers by the Singapore Retailers Association. Now, some of its findings were shared in an awards ceremony celebrating more than 5,000 retail staff for exceptional service.
5: It says that the opportunity now is to make service more relevant to different shopping needs.

0: That means we are good already. And we can make it better. And you guys are the frontliners. You guys are the ones that will make it better moving forward. There are challenges in retail. And there are opportunities also in retail. So we have to rely on you guys.
1: Your dedication to serving your customers well really boasts Singapore's reputation for service excellence. You know, when they leave Singapore to go back home, they will remember who they interact with, that wonderful experience that goes beyond the product that they bought.
2: And still to come, Indonesia hits the panic button as it sets its sights on putting out fires that have blanketed the region in smoke. The details when we come back.
3: All new on Singapore Hour. Ever fancied drifting through the streets of Singapore? Live out your Formula One fantasy with these high-octane thrills.
4: My top speed is 50 kilometers per hour, but I might as well be going 100.
3: And the jewelers lighting Hollywood with creations born right here.
5: Nicole Kidman was first, and then we had Michelle Obama.
6: Robert Downey Jr. wore one of our rings on his pinky finger.
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2: Updating tonight's top stories, Singapore's economy is on track to grow 5.4% in the third quarter, but growth is set to slow next year, with core inflation to remain elevated. Worsening haze in Singapore, the country steps up measures as PM2.5 levels reach new highs. N95 masks are being distributed and haze shelters opened to provide relief. And prices of air purifiers are also soaring amid the worsening haze, some as high as 10 times their original price. Authorities are warning against misleading claims, but are not regulating prices. And checking on the air quality as at 10 p.m., the 24-hour pollutant standards index has surged past 200 in the western region of Singapore. It is now between 127 and 204 in the unhealthy to very unhealthy range, peaking in the western region. The one-hour PM 2.5 level is in the elevated range between 65 and 146. The National Environment Agency says dense smoke haze is expected to continue drifting towards Singapore overnight and tomorrow. The PSI forecast is expected to remain in the unhealthy to very unhealthy range. Air quality across the region is declining dramatically, with parts of Malaysia shrouded in thick smog as fires continue to burn in neighbouring Indonesia. In Malaysia, nearly 30 areas have logged unhealthy air quality readings of more than 100, forcing schools to shut. Indonesia's Borneo and Sumatra are at the heart of the disaster. Hundreds of thousands of hectares of forests and plantations have already been scorched. The government is assessing offers from other countries to help fight the fires. It's aiming to extinguish the blazes within a month. But efforts have been complicated due to difficult terrain and poor visibility. CNA's senior correspondent Chandni Vatvani has the latest on Indonesia's investigations into the fires.
0: Over 200 suspects, 9 corporations have been named as suspects by the Indonesian National Police's Criminal Investigation Unit. A combined burned land area of over 5,000 hectares has been linked to the more than 200 people named as suspects, which is tied to over 270 police reports. Meanwhile, over 25,000 hectares of burned land has been linked to the 9 suspected palm oil firms. Police have said that the matter is at the investigation stage and that the number of cases was spread across various regional police jurisdictions throughout the country. National Police's Criminal Investigation Agency has stated that plantation owners and traditional farmers often use slash and burn methods to clear land because, frankly, the process is quick, cheap, and requires little equipment. But slash and burn farming has traditionally been used by Indonesian farmers to enrich the soil for new crops. But many fires today are linked to large-scale commercial farming, and that is certainly harder to control. So although the practice is illegal, enforcing the ban remains challenging.
2: And over in the Middle East, a Singapore-registered container ship has sunk after it was struck by an unknown projectile in the Strait of Hormuz. Another vessel also sustained damage in a separate attack. Singapore's Maritime and Port Authority says the vessels GFS Pride and GFS Giselle were reportedly struck while transiting the strait on Tuesday and Wednesday, respectively. GFS Pride sustained damage and caught fire before sinking. GFS Giselle sustained damage to its hull, but managed to reach a safe anchorage using its own propulsion. All 43 crew members on board the two ships are reported safe, and there were no Singaporeans on board. MPA says such continuous attacks on commercial shipping in the Strait of Hormuz is unprovoked, unjustifiable, and a violation of international law. It says all actions affecting international shipping must comply with international law and must not put seafarers or vessels at risk. Singapore is working with Google to develop an AI model that detects scam attempts. The government is also launching a grant to help organizations prepare for quantum threats. Digital Development and Information Minister Josephine Teo says tackling such risks will need cooperation between public and private sectors. Nicholas Ng with more.
1: Singapore has been stepping up efforts to fight scams, but artificial intelligence is making deception harder to detect.
4: What AI changes is the cost of deception. It allows scammers to impersonate people more convincingly, personalize their approaches, and target more victims. Increasingly, the cues that we previously relied on to establish trust can themselves be fabricated.
1: Authorities have been working with Google on AI-powered scam detection that can recognize local language patterns, including Singlish.
3: It's trained on that local nuance, it understands Singlish, and it tries to identify with much greater accuracy whether or not you're dealing with something that looks like a scam conversation or not.
1: Singapore is also preparing for future quantum computing threats that could break today's encryption systems. A new grant will help organizations offset up to 70% of upgrading their cybersecurity defenses. Experts warn that protecting businesses against quantum threats isn't something they can do in isolation.
5: If in the ecosystem there are companies that is not quantum safe, but they still need to communicate with other companies that are quantum safe, what is going to happen is that the cryptography is going to downgrade to the previous level. And if you do that, then you are exposed.
1: Migrating to quantum safe systems is something that will take time, not only because organizations have to comb through their digital infrastructure to find the parts that need to be updated, but because they also have to install physical objects, like these quantum encryptors, to make sure that communications coming out of their system remain secure. The Cybersecurity Agency is advising any organization exposed to quantum risk beyond critical information infrastructure operators to draw up quantum-safe migration plans by the end of next year. The aim is to complete the transition by 2035.
2: Singapore will invest a further $30 million over the next 5 years to strengthen ASEAN's regional cybersecurity capabilities. The funding will extend the ASEAN-Singapore Cybersecurity Centre of Excellence, set up in 2019. This amid increasingly persistent cross-border and AI-enabled cyber threats. Speaking at the ASEAN Ministerial Conference on Cybersecurity, Digital Development and Information Minister Josephine Teo says the centre will deepen training in incident response, critical infrastructure protection, AI-related cyber risks and cyber diplomacy. It'll also work with industry and academia to meet ASEAN's evolving needs.
6: Our regional efforts will need a stable and predictable international environment. For ASEAN, a rules-based order in cyberspace is not a nice-to-have. It is a must-have. Our prosperity rests on openness and connectivity. Clear rules reduce uncertainty and miscalculation.
2: Businesses hit by cyber attacks can now get initial advice within 2 hours through a new cyber incident helpline. This as a new survey by the Cybersecurity Agency of Singapore found that almost 9 in 10 organizations experienced at least one cybersecurity incident last year. The helpline, launched by the Singapore Business Federation, is aimed particularly at smaller businesses that may lack dedicated cybersecurity teams. At the launch at Singapore International Cyber Week, Senior Minister of State for Digital Development and Information Tan Kiat Hao says acting quickly can help businesses minimize the disruption caused by cyber incidents.
21: The goal is simple: to help businesses move quickly from uncertainty to action, respond effectively, and recover with as little disruption as possible. Because when an incident happens, time matters.
2: The Cybersecurity Agency of Singapore has also published a report on the cybersecurity health of firms and non-profit organizations in the country. It surveyed over 2,000 organizations over 2 months last year, and here's what they found. Ransomware was the most common type of cybersecurity incident reported, and this was followed by compromised credentials and social engineering. Now, these were not one-off incidents, as more than half of businesses experienced cyber incidents several times a year. Now, almost all affected organizations also reported some form of impact, and these include disruptions to operations, data loss, and reputational damage. Yet, many organizations remain ill-prepared. More than half cited a lack of cybersecurity knowledge or experience, and others said they lacked manpower and resources, or believed they were unlikely to be targeted. Hack- hackers could be stealing encrypted information today, hoping to unlock it years from now. It's a growing concern as quantum computing advances. Caitlin Ng explains how this could happen and whether there's anything you can do to protect your data.
7: If you're sending a private message like this, encryption helps to protect it by turning that information into unreadable code. That means that even if someone were to intercept it, they shouldn't be able to read it. But what if someone saves a copy and waits years for technology that could unlock it?
8: Encryption helps protect much of what we do online, from making payments and sending messages to accessing sensitive records. Some of today's encryption relies on mathematical problems that ordinary computers would take an incredibly long time to solve. But powerful quantum computers could eventually crack certain types of encryption much faster.
7: And here's the problem. Hackers may not even need to have that technology now. They could simply intercept the encrypted data today, save a copy of it, and try unlocking it years down the road. It's what's known as harvest now, decrypt later.
10: When quantum computing becomes readily available, effectively every single session out there has turned into plain text and everything is exposed. And while a lot of cryptographic elements have not been able to be cracked with modern computing, Q-Day really kind of defines a demarcation where the commercialization and commercial availability of quantum computing allows what could have been decrypted over 10,000 years to be decrypted within seconds, if not minutes.
8: Of course, not everything stolen today would still matter years from now. A one-time password would have expired. But your medical history, confidential, personal, or financial records, those could remain sensitive for decades. And that's what makes them worth stealing now.
10: Take, for example, the banking industry. Every communication across from a bank to bank or within interbank exchanges is encrypted. So, say I'm sending a wire transfer of $1 million, right? We know that that is secure. But once Q-Day happens, that communication, that telephone call between two computers, now someone else can listen in on and really be able to break into that connection and change information there, if not outright steal or redirect it.
8: And it's not just your personal data at risk. Banks, hospitals, and governments hold sensitive information that needs to stay protected for years.
7: So, should you be worried about your data? Well, for the most part, upgrading encryption falls largely on the organizations handling our information. But one thing we can do is to keep our devices and applications updated.
10: You might not take those updates regularly, but in this case, you probably should, because every organization out there is making those efforts to ensure that their cryptographic libraries, the templates, the certificates, those are updated to be PQC ready.
7: So while Q-Day may still be some years away, preparing for it could take just as long. And with no certainty over when that threat might arrive, Singapore is getting a head start.
2: Singapore has set up a new task force to strengthen its defences against AI-enabled cyber threats. It has also launched a starter kit to help companies test their AI agents for safety and reliability. Now, these are among initiatives launched by the Infocom Media Development and Authority. The Frontier AI Resilience and Security Task Force will bring together more than 20 industry leaders and experts. It'll look at how organisations can detect threats faster, protect critical systems, and share information on emerging risks. The task force is expected to publish best practices and practical guidelines in the first half of next year. The starter kit provides organizations with a four-step approach to safely test agentic systems. It builds on existing guidance for testing large language models.
11: The agentic AI requires us to go even further and adapt testing practices to assess not only whether an agent reaches the right outcome, but also how it gets there. This means assessing what tools were used, what information was assessed, what decisions was made along the way, and did the agents respect the permissions we gave and boundaries we set? And did the safeguards we put in place work as expected?
24: What's unique about the ICM sector
12: is that it is critical infrastructure that underpins the digital economy and our modern way of life. So not only do we need to protect those systems, we need to protect the entire ecosystem around it. And that's why this task force coming together from an industry perspective is extremely critical.
2: Singapore and AI firm Anthropic have also signed an agreement to deepen cooperation on AI safety, security and responsible adoption. The deal comes as the firm, which makes AI assistant Claude, opens its first Singapore office. Anthropic says it plans to hold technical exchanges with Singapore institutions on model evaluation, testing standards and incident response. It'll also explore ways to strengthen AI skills, help SMEs adopt the technology responsibly and build AI capabilities among public offices. And still to come, no let-up in healthcare service roles after one day after a massive system disruption. The details in just a bit.
13: First thing I would like them to know is that I'm not just a person in a wheelchair. I'm more than just someone who is disabled.
14: Muscular Dystrophy Association Singapore empowers people with muscular dystrophy and their families to live fuller, independent lives.
13: MDAS was a place where I could find a community that really understands who I am. Ever since joining these activities, I feel like my life is more meaningful now.
15: 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I'm very proud that he's able to interact with others, he's able to be independent and decide things for himself.
13: 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It helps me feel like I'm my own person. That to me is quite important.
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24: The Philippines is at the center of the U.S.-led PAC-Silica project, one that is aimed at diversifying supply chains and reducing reliance on China. On your next Asia First, we look at how Manila walks a tightrope of positioning itself as a manufacturing base and protecting relations with global superpowers battling for AI dominance.

0: You're watching Singapore Tonight. A day after healthcare services were affected by a nearly 10-hour-long system disruption, it's largely back to normal at Singapore's public hospitals and polyclinics. While queues and waiting areas remain busy, patients CNA spoke to say things are moving smoothly again. Tuesday's disruption affected services, including appointment bookings, registrations and payments. Beatrice Yap reports.
1: A familiar sound returning to clinics as healthcare services get back on track. At Clementi Polyclinic, the morning crowd was already building before doors opened.
2: It may still look crowded here today, but things are moving much faster than during yesterday's system disruption. In fact, patients were already taking queue numbers smoothly half an hour before the clinic opened.
1: But demand remains high, with all appointment slots for the day already taken up. Some patients came earlier than usual, hoping to beat the crowd and avoid any potential delays. NUHS, which oversees the polyclinic, says there's no significant increase in patient numbers following yesterday's disruption. After activating its business continuity and downtime procedures, it was able to maintain patient care and essential services. Over at Singapore General Hospital, patients also had a smooth experience.
3: Slightly crowded than before, but the system seems to be working very efficiently and processing people through quickly.
4: So I heard about the service disruption yesterday through news. It doesn't really affect us because our appointment is today and not yesterday. And in fact, I actually received notification as per normal that is 2 hours earlier, so we are not really affected.
1: While services are back up and running, Singapore's health tech agency says what caused the disruption remains under investigation.
0: Healthcare workers will soon be better protected from crime and security threats. This is through a newly dedicated security network between police and the healthcare sector. Authorities say the initiative will help them reach more service providers, including smaller clinics, and share crime prevention initiatives more quickly. The Healthcare Industry's Safety and Security Watch Group comprises the police, the civil defense, and the Singapore Medical Association. Police will advise on emerging threats, ways to keep healthcare workers safe, and how to report suspicious activities. The network was announced at an awards ceremony, recognizing individuals and organizations for strengthening security in the workplace and the country.
5: Security is a shared responsibility. Every organization that assumes ownership, whether a place of worship, a healthcare institution, or workplace, strengthens our collective resilience and contributes an additional layer of protection for Singapore. Through our collective efforts, we can strengthen the sector's resilience against evolving threats and ensure that our healthcare institutions remain safe for all.
0: Leaders of Singapore's 10 faith communities have pledged to strengthen interfaith ties through mutual respect, care and support in times of need. Prime Minister Lawrence Wong warning that conflicts overseas must not sow divisions among Singaporeans at home. Aslam Shah reports.
6: Respect differences, listen with empathy, and look out for one another. These are among the commitments faith leaders are urging Singaporeans to practice as neighbours. Speaking to religious and community leaders, Mr. Wong cited a Singaporean whose friends from different faiths avoid discussing the Middle East conflict, fearing that disagreements could strain their friendships.
7: It is natural for us to feel strongly and to speak up for what we believe in. But if each time there is a difficult and sensitive issue, and we are not able to engage one another, and instead retreat into our own communities, then we risk growing further apart. Importantly, whatever our views are about developments abroad, we must never allow them to divide us here at home.
6: To put neighborliness into practice, Mr. Wong launched Jiran, joining in respecting all neighbors. The toolkit covers 10 faiths, with practical guidance on visiting places of worship, dietary practices, religious festivals, and funerals.
7: Each of us can hold firmly to our own faith and convictions while respecting that of others. Where our differences do not pull us apart, but enrich our shared life, and where we always look out for one another as neighbors and fellow Singaporeans. What we have here in Singapore is precious, and we must always continue to cherish it and strengthen it.
6: Faith leaders say that begins with the people closest to us.
8: We begin with our neighbors because they are people who are closest to us and around us. And we want to reaffirm the values and behaviors and the contributions that we can offer to our neighbors.
9: The whole idea is to empathize with a person. Whether it's in good times or in bad times, we have to understand their pain, they understand their discomforts, and that's how neighborliness is good.
6: The charter was developed with representatives of 10 faith traditions. It calls for everyday acts of understanding and compassion, so relationships go beyond simply respecting one another's differences.
0: And before we go, here are some topics of interest we've been tracking in the community. The worsening haze is top of mind in the digital space as PM 2.5 levels breach the very high band for the first time this season. Levels spiking to 288 in Western Singapore this afternoon. He's 32 years old and exercises regularly, but his health numbers looked decades older. Find out how he turned back the clock and biohacked his way to better cardiovascular health. And the head of neurosurgery at SGH in court after he failed to report a patient's death to the coroner. The death just 6 days after undergoing surgery by the doctor. And want the bite-sized version? You can find us on TikTok. Just search for at Channel News Asia. And that's all the time we have for Singapore Tonight. Don't forget headlines anytime at cna.asia. Thanks for watching and have a good night.

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14: Greetings and good morning. You are listening to CNA 938 with Andrea and Hairianto this morning. Yes, we are officially open for business. We're going to take a look at the MAS keeping monetary policy unchanged to the surprise of quite a number of analysts, actually. And this comes after two straight rounds of tightening.
2: And the economy at the same time also growing 5.4%. in the third quarter, easing from the pace of growth in the previous 3 months.
14: That's right. Plus, Singapore says it's keeping its options open when it comes to taking legal action against companies with regard to the transboundary haze. We've got all the data and the discussions happening on Open for Business. But first, let's take you through the news. Good morning. The latest headlines here on CNA 938 with Andrea Heng and Hairianto Diman. Singapore authorities are stepping up measures after a sharp decline in air quality. This is due to transboundary haze fires from fires in Indonesia. The 1 hour PM 2.5 reading surpassed 280 yesterday, the highest in more than a decade. It peaked at 288 in the afternoon in the western part of Singapore. That's at the top end of the scale in the very high band. The west saw readings remain in the high and very high bands for several hours. Now, as of 6 a.m. this morning, the 1 hour PM 2.5 reading ranged from 52 in the north to 89 in the central region. The 24-hour PSI reading was highest in the west at 206, which is in the very unhealthy range. The other regions were in the unhealthy range, ranging from 125 in the north to 185 in... region.
2: Meantime, Singapore is keeping its options open on whether it will take legal action against errant firms that might be responsible for the transboundary haze enveloping the country. Sustainability and the Environment Minister Grace Fu adds that Singapore stands ready to assist Indonesia in tackling the issue and is looking forward to a discussion at the ASEAN level.
15: We are keeping our options open under the Transboundary Haze Pollution Act. We are collecting the data now, and we will review them carefully. And we hope that the Indonesian authorities are able to contain the fires. It's a very difficult year because of El Nino, The weather has been very dry, and we know that the issues are very complex. We wish them well, and we stand ready to assist them where we can. And also, we look forward to a discussion at the regional level, at the ASEAN level, along with our ASEAN counterparts.
2: Ms. Fu was speaking at a mask distribution exercise at Yuhua Community Club in the constituency she represents as MP. Authorities are giving out N95 masks to the community, even before the 24-hour PSI breaches the previously stated threshold of 200. And Ms. Fu says the government is being cautious as haze readings are likely to continue to spike.
14: Well, some sports facilities in Singapore have been temporarily closed as a precaution in response to the unhealthy air quality, while N95 mask distribution gets underway for vulnerable residents. We have this full report now from Noah Kong.
4: I'm at Yuhua Community Club in the west of Singapore, which is the region that was hardest hit by the haze. Now, when I got here, a handful of grassroots volunteers had already set up the mask distribution point, and there was a short queue. They're even helping to size the masks for the residents.
16: They already know the sizes. They can even measure for you just to let you know roughly what size you want, which is comfortable for you and for my son as well, because he's 9. So I think it's good that even the kids one, I think the one we worry most is for the children. So the kids one was available, so I think that's good.
4: Now, to be clear, authorities are giving out 2 N95 masks per person. That's for vulnerable groups, including seniors, children, pregnant women, those with asthma, and even those on financial assistance. Now, it's not just mass distributions. Haze shelters, too, are being activated island-wide, where residents can seek respite from the hazy conditions. Earlier, we also visited a mass distribution vending machine, where some early technical issues stopped some residents from getting their masks.
17: No, didn't expect to be waiting so long. I thought they all set up, ready, we can straight away use. I don't know what's the delay.
18: I think it's an uncomfortable situation, especially since it impacts your daily lives. Like, my nose has been running like quite often recently, and my eyes are stinging.
4: Elsewhere, SportSG has temporarily closed all outdoor and non-air-conditioned facilities at active SG sports centres in the east, central and west regions. People who were hoping for a workout were turned away. SportSG says it will continue monitoring the haze situation and adjust its operations as necessary.
2: Prices of some air purifiers sold online have surged to roughly 3 times the official retail prices. Some sellers cite limited stocks as the reason for the higher prices. One listing was more than 10 times the official price. While the authorities do not regulate prices, they are warning businesses not to make false or misleading claims. Muhammad Bahajaj with more.
19: Hazy skies with no respite in sight. Some people are seeking cleaner air at home through air purifiers. These machines are flying off the shelves in Singapore, both at local stores and online. But units are hard to come by, and people are turning to online resellers to get their hands on one. But retail prices can go up to roughly 3 times more. Some are jacking up the price by roughly 10 times. For one customer, who had responded to an online listing at $240, was told the price had gone up to $300 within minutes of engaging the merchant. The reseller had cited very limited stock. Experts say the marked price increase is not uncommon, especially for items that are not so easily restocked, such as air purifiers. Amid high demand, prices go up. According to online platform Carousell, it has seen new air purifier listings grow by close to 30% since September. 9 in 10 listings this year are from

0: personal sellers, many of whom may be passing on pre-owned units. The Competition and Consumer Commission of Singapore, or CCS, does not regulate the prices of goods and services, but it says false or misleading claims about prices, including reasons for price increases, may constitute an unfair practice. It can also investigate competitors that agree to fix prices or coordinate price increases. CCS says it has not received complaints in these areas. For now, experts say that greater scrutiny should arise after a few months, when a reasonable amount of time to restock has been met, but prices remain high.
1: You were hearing there a report by Muhammad Bahajaj. Well, skies have turned orange in Indonesia, with thick haze blanketing central Kalimantan. The country has recorded more than 280 cases of respiratory illness. Schools in neighbouring Timor Leste are shut. Indonesia's National Disaster Management Agency says it's prioritising firefighting efforts in six provinces, including central Kalimantan and South Sumatra. It has deployed water bombing helicopters and air patrols, among other measures. Channi Vadvani reports on how the country is assessing offers of firefighting help from neighbouring countries.
2: There are a number of factors that Indonesia is considering when it comes to these offers of assistance. And as we know, Indonesia has previously accepted assistance from Japan in tackling the forest fires. Japan previously deployed hundreds of personnel and three Chinook helicopters capable of dropping up to 5,000 litres of water at a time to West Kalimantan. And now neighbouring countries like Malaysia have stated that it is in talks with Indonesia. Malaysia's foreign minister said the authorities of both countries have, for the first time, begun talks on how the two can work together to tackle the haze. And as we know, Malaysia has previously offered firefighting aircraft, three helicopters and over 50 people to assist with the operations. Indonesia's environment minister has emphasized that Indonesia must assess whether any assistance would indeed help to speed up firefighting efforts on the ground. Separately, the Coordinating Ministry for Political, Legal and Security Affairs, a spokesperson has said that authorities are discussing the technical details of the aid, including its type and distribution, and this distribution process will depend on the assistance provided.
3: In other news, India is bracing for more protests after two leaders of the youth-led Cockroach Janata Party were sentenced to jail for 5 days. Members of India's opposition Congress Party, student and youth groups have accused the police of brutality against demonstrators. Opposition groups and student bodies have been holding almost daily demonstrations. They are demanding Chief Election Commissioner Gyanesh Kumar's resignation over voter list revisions that critics say favour Prime Minister Narendra Modi's Bharatiya Janata Party. Neha Punia reports from New Delhi.
4: For days, thousands of protesters in Delhi have been detained for holding demonstrations and, as the police say, for violating blanket prohibitive orders that remain in place across the national capital. But the arrest of two leaders of the Cockroach movement, Saurav Das and Ashutosh Ranka, is the first time protesters participating in the agitation have been sent to jail in the last few weeks. Saurav Das and Ashutosh Ranka were sent to a federal prison on Tuesday after being arrested a day earlier. They had climbed police barricades to enter Jantar Mantar, a street close to Delhi's commercial district, which has long been the designated protest site in New Delhi. Delhi police say the two were arrested for trespassing, obstructing police personnel, attempting to disturb public peace, and instigating others through social media to engage in similar unlawful activities, and that the police were worried that if released on bail, they might violate the law again. Now, the Cockroach movement has denied these claims and said the two were simply trying to reclaim the site, which has been made permanently off limits to protesters this week. Abhijit Dipke, the founder of the Cockroach movement, said they were jailed for waving the Indian flag at the site. He's also criticized the government, saying it is trying to clamp down on all forms of dissent.
3: And that's the news. For more headlines, you can stay with us right here on CNA 938, or you can check out cna.asia. A A very good morning, Rise and Shine Singapore. We are open for business. Your time is 7:11 a.m. on this very lovely Thursday morning, 15th of October. Let's get you some traffic updates now. We have eyes on an accident on PIE towards Changi. This is after Toa Payoh exit 16A. Do avoid lanes 4 and 5. Another vehicle that's broken down on PIE towards Tuas. This is after Thompson Road. Do avoid lanes 3. Traffic heavy on CTE towards AYE between PIE Changi and Ang Mo Kio Avenue 5. Other than that, nothing else to report on. Hey, if you're going to be out and about, as always, please drive with care.
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3: Weather-wise, it is expected to be cloudy. Temperatures ranging from 25 to 34 degrees Celsius. PSI reading as at 7 a.m. is between 125 and 206. That puts it in the unhealthy and just crossing the very unhealthy range.
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1: And we are open for business here on CNA 938. A very good Thursday morning to you.
3: Good morning.
1: Yeah. All right. So, want to tell you about something that's happening in the U.S. Regarding
3: bringing
1: a little creature
3: back to life.
1: Yeah, resurrections. I don't know how I feel about them.
3: Exactly.
1: Apart from, you know, watching anything to do with mummies in Egyptian history.
3: Okay, can you tell us more? What is this resurrecting initiative?
1: Okay, I remember this creature when I was a child.
3: Mm-hmm.
1: I found out what this creature was and I thought, oh, that's a cute name.
3: Okay, yeah.
1: And then later on, I continued reading about it and realized it doesn't exist anymore. It's extinct.
3: Yeah.
1: It's called the dodo.
3: Yeah.
1: It's a bird that is native to Mauritius, which I happen to have visited before randomly, by the way. No, I did not spot any dodos there. But I did buy a dodo fridge magnet. That's the closest I got.
3: Okay.
1: So apparently a US biotech company says it is very close to resurrecting the dodo. It's a flightless bird. In case you don't know what dodo is or looks like, it's a flightless bird. It's got a large hooked beak.
3: Yeah.
1: It kind of looks like, I'm trying to figure out a more similar reference.
3: Reference, is it?
1: Kind of like a duck.
3: Yeah, kind of like a duck, but not the beak. The beak reminds me of something else.
1: Yeah, the beak reminds me of a parrot, like Iago.
3: In
1: Aladdin, right?
3: Yeah, Aladdin, yeah.
1: Yeah, so that's kind of what it looks like. It's a terrible description. But this US-based company called Colossal Biosciences says it has used AI to identify the gene changes that might actually be responsible for the dodo's facial features, basically.
3: Yeah. Which is like the distinctive beak and then its skull.
1: Yeah, and we know that a lot of biotech companies are already using AI for gene editing.
3: Yeah.
1: Which helps a lot in the medical sciences as well, right? What else do we know about this resurrection project?
3: Okay, so its scientists have pretty much reconstructed about 95% of the dodo genome. They're using this new AI platform, right? Like you said, AI. And this AI platform, it's called Genomorph. It basically identifies the genetic changes behind traits like its distinctive beak and skull. The plan, well, is to edit those traits into cells from another closest living relative of the dodo, which is the Nicobar pigeon.
1: Oh.
3: Yeah,
1: Nicobar pigeon.
3: Pigeon, right? And eventually breed birds with dodo-like characteristics. Major challenges remain, including proving which genes matter, like you said, passing edits across generations and restoring suitable habitat in Mauritius for dodo.
1: I don't see how the dodo was related to the Nicobar pigeon.
3: Okay, let me Google this pigeon, okay?
1: So the Nicobar pigeon looks like our pigeon, just more colourful. And I'm not sure if... Wow, I'm quite amazed to find out that they are relatives. Interesting.
3: pigeon.
1: Okay,
3: clearly so... Clearly doesn't look like the Singapore pigeon. Maybe just a head.
1: No, yeah, our pigeons are... a different breed of their own in more ways than one. Okay, so I thought we'd share that little project with you this morning. Time now for us to turn to something else at home. So we know that the MAS decision came out yesterday, the Monetary Authority of Singapore, and to the surprise of many, it didn't change monetary policy. And this is considered a pause after two straight rounds of tightening. MAS says the current stance remains appropriate to contain an expected rise in imported inflation. By the way, imported inflation is the one that matters most to us because of the nature of our economy. We import a lot. So this comes as fresh data showed the Singapore economy growing at 5.4% year-on-year in Q3, meaning compared to Q3 last year, we were stronger than expected in GDP, but it is still slower than the previous quarter, Q2, where we grew 6.2%.
3: The backdrop, well, of course, we know the global AI boom, which continued to support our manufacturing, services and exports. Construction and trade-related activity also remained positive. Well, we want to discuss this now with Ahmad Mubin. He is a principal economist for APEC at S&P Global. Ahmad Mubin, thank you for joining us this morning. We want to ask you first, were you surprised that MAS chose to hold after two rounds of tightening?
9: Thank you very much for having me. So MAS' decision was to maintain the stance, as you said, but it was broadly in line with our internal expectations, even though the market consensus was of expecting a bit of a more tightening. But I think it's important here to stress that a hold does not mean that the policy is now loose. MAS is still keeping the Singapore dollar on a gradual appreciating path, and that will help to lean against the imported inflationary pressures that you were talking about, especially from energy, from the food sector, and also other external costs that we are facing owing to the current geoeconomic landscape. So my reaction would be that it's more of a balanced and cautious decision because the economy is still growing. Particularly because of the AI boom and inflationary pressures, for now they remain elevated. But going forward, there is expected to be some easing. And another important point is that monetary policy, whenever it's implemented, it also works with a lag. So the MAS has already tightened the policy earlier this year, and those effects of that move are still continue to pass through to inflation and also the currency conditions in the month ahead. So the case for another tightening today was not as strong as it was in the previous two meetings.
1: Okay, understood. So the current stance, they say, is appropriate to contain imported inflation. What has been working in our favour here, Ahmad Mubin?
9: Right. So inflation story, very briefly, I would say it's not alarming for Singapore, but it's still not fully comfortable either, because it's still elevated in the near term, in the coming months as well, expected because, you know, energy price pressures, food price pressures because of El Nino, electricity charges, and also some transportation related costs owing to maritime disruptions related to the Middle East situation. And MAS core inflation, we also know that the latest reading was 2.1% in the average of July, August. But going forward, like the medium term, it's still a bit more benign, especially the domestic inflationary environment, because the services inflation are contained, the government subsidies are also helping. But our own projections, so like at S&P Global Market Intelligence, we project that CPI headline inflation will average around 2.2% this year, and then slightly lower at 2.1% in 2027.
3: Okay, and what would this then mean for our own?

0: Families staying strong during tough times. Family Ties with Susan Ng.
1: But it's a lot more about understanding her perspective as well.
2: Yeah, and that's important.
1: Yeah, looking for who will understand my perspective. Through this, we actually do understand each other a lot better.
3: Talk to a trusted adult, and then the kids will tell me, yeah, I tell my parents, but they don't believe me.
0: Family Ties, Saturdays at 11 a.m. and 10 p.m. on CNA 938.
4: Game as well. So major, I would say there would be four major things that MAS would be looking at, and then that will prompt it to, you know, maybe change the stance to be a bit more tight if it happens. First would be if, you know, core inflation stays above the expected path, and that could happen because of the imported price pressures, and also if the domestic labor market, you know, becomes a bit more tighter than expected. Second would be, of course, as I mentioned, energy prices because of the Middle East situation, and also food price pressures because of El Nino, especially the regional ASEANic environment. And third would be if the pass-through of these, you know, first-round impacts of energy and food, they then seep into the second-round impacts in goods and services and wages, you know, that will also prompt MAS to be a bit more cautious. And then another one would be if the AI boom that is currently going on, you know, it spills over into higher, stronger wage growth expectations, higher unit labor costs for the businesses, then those intermediate costs, businesses will have to, you know, at least partially pass on to the households. So if those four things, you know, concurrently happen to the level that is above expectations right now from the baseline, then it will prompt MAS to, you know, maybe reconsider and tighten further.
5: Okay, so you are privy to some of that data. Of the four that you mentioned, which of those is worrying you the most right now?
4: For now, I would say definitely the energy price channel, because the global oil market prices has now, you know, back into the elevated area. And also the second would be food price channel, especially if the El Nino impacts the rice harvesting and other related crops within the region. If that happens severely, then of course Singapore will be quite exposed, because it is a small open economy. Its trade to GDP ratio is almost three times its size of GDP. So it's very exposed and vulnerable to any kind of disruptions that may happen in the global trade environment. So that is the biggest risk. I would say the domestic inflationary channel is still the strong point, and it's providing a good counterbalancing force to these kinds of upside risks. And that is why the inflation trajectory is a bit on the higher side, but still not to that extent as maybe in the other regional markets as well.
6: Excuse me. MAS tightening the last...
5: All right. So MAS tightening, you know, the inflationary, well, the monetary policy certainly did contribute to good growth for us, as you mentioned. So 5.4% expansion in Q3, stronger than expected. So what does that tell you? And also, while I have you with us on that question, you talked about AI helping us in a big way. How do we know if it's going to, that boom is going to turn into a bust instead?
4: Interesting question. So indeed, the GDP numbers are coming in very strong. You know, there was also upward revision for the first half of the data as well. And Singapore is indeed benefiting from strong regional trade, and also, you know, all the production linked to AI products, semiconductors and related supply chains. And it's getting a lift from that AI and electronic cycle that you're mentioning as well. So the headline number is strong for now, but I would say at the same time, the concentration risk is also there, right? Because AI-driven boom is the major contributing factor. So the growth is not evenly distributed across the sectors. But still, at the same time, year-to-date growth at 6% year-over-year, which is for a developed economy like Singapore, it's very impressive. And beyond tech, you know, construction is also very strong. The momentum there is being helped by both the public sector and private sector construction. Then your transport and storage from maritime is also performing well, and supported by, you know, water and air transport as well. And then, of course, because your manufacturing and commodity sectors are performing well, then the supporting sector

0: of, financial services, they are remaining firm as well. But there are still pockets of softness. I would say like retail trade, also food and beverages services, they're a bit weaker compared to rest of the sectors. And so the consumer-facing parts of the economy are not as strong as the headline GDP numbers overall might suggest. In terms of the overall like boom, whether it be expected to continue at the same pace, so I would say like Q4 would still be a good quarter, but probably not a runaway quarter as we have seen the momentum over the past 3 quarters. The economy has the momentum, but external risks at the same time, as I mentioned before, they are kind of accumulating. Risks are a bit more visible now because one, energy prices, the longer they stay elevated, the more businesses will face a higher intermediate cost, right? And now the global interest rate environment are also entering the elevated phase as well. And that will also have implications for financing. And then the AI cycle may start to cool later in 2027. Or at least, grow, but not at the same pace as we had seen very strongly in Q3, up to Q3 in 2026. So I would expect continued growth, but with a more cautious tone around the external sector outlook.
1: Well, you're lucky we're letting you pass through without giving us the magic number for Q4, but we'll leave that for another conversation.
2: We've been speaking there with Ahmad Mobin. 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
1: 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Singapore authorities are stepping up measures after a sharp decline in air quality due to transboundary haze from fires in Indonesia. The one-hour PM2.5 reading surpassed 280 in the west yesterday, the highest in more than a decade. As of 7 a.m. today, the one-hour PM2.5 reading was 54 in the north, putting it in the normal band. The other regions were in the elevated category, with readings of 67 in the south to 84 in the west. Meanwhile, the 24-hour PSI reading for the west hit 206, putting it in the very unhealthy range. The other regions were in the unhealthy range. Meanwhile, Singapore is keeping its options open for whether they will take legal action against errant firms that might be responsible for the transboundary haze enveloping the country. Sustainability and the Environment Minister Grace Fu adds that Singapore stands ready to assist Indonesia in tackling the issue and is looking forward to a discussion at the ASEAN level.
11: We are keeping our options open under the Transboundary Haze Pollution Act. We are collecting the data now and we will review them carefully. And we hope that the Indonesian authorities are able to contain the fires. It's a very difficult year because of El Nino. The weather has been very dry. And we know that the issues are very complex. We wish them well, and we stand ready to assist them where we can. And also, we look forward to a discussion at the regional level, at the ASEAN level, along with our ASEAN counterparts.
1: You are hearing there from Sustainability and the Environment Minister, Grace Fu. Skies have turned orange in Indonesia, meanwhile, with thick haze blanketing central Kalimantan. The country has recorded more than 280,000 cases of respiratory illness. Schools in Timor-Leste are shut. The country's National Development or National Disaster Management Agency says it is prioritizing firefighting efforts in six provinces, including central Kalimantan and South Sumatra. It has deployed water bombing helicopters and air patrols, among other measures. Channi Vadvani reports on how the country is assessing offers of firefighting help from neighbouring countries.
12: Indonesia has previously accepted assistance from Japan in tackling the forest fires. Japan previously deployed hundreds of personnel and three Chinook helicopters capable of dropping up to 5,000 litres of water at a time to West Kalimantan. And now neighbouring countries like Malaysia have stated that it is in talks with Indonesia. Malaysia's foreign minister said the authorities of both countries have, for the first time, begun talks on how the two can work together to tackle the haze. And as we know, Malaysia has previously offered firefighting aircraft, three helicopters and over 50 people to assist with the operations. Indonesia's environment minister has emphasized that Indonesia must assess whether any assistance would indeed help to speed up firefighting efforts on the ground. Separately, the coordinating ministry for political, legal and security affairs, a spokesperson has said that authorities are discussing the technical details of the aid, including its type and distribution, and this distribution process will depend on the assistance provided. What this means, for example, is that disaster-related aid will be handled by the National Disaster Management Authority, or BNPB, while military equipment or personnel will be coordinated with the Ministry of Defense. Malaysia reportedly also plans to raise the transboundary haze issue at an ASEAN foreign ministers meeting before the ASEAN summit to discuss better ways for countries in the region to address the problem, as haze is not covered by existing ASEAN mechanisms for natural disasters. We know that Singapore has also previously stated that it is prepared to help Indonesia in fighting the forest fires.
1: Pope Leo has shared his first message since the Vatican revealed his lung cancer diagnosis. He thanked fellow Catholics for their prayers, asking them to pray for him as he prays for them. The pontiff was diagnosed during a 90-minute surgery in Rome this week when doctors removed the lower lobe of one of his lungs. Medical staff report his recovery is proceeding as expected. The Vatican also says Pope Leo was able to walk around his quarters in the hospital and conduct mass with other priests in a room on his floor. The Pope has cancelled all his public appearances until next week. He's due to embark on a long trip to South America next month. That's the news. I'm Andrea Heng. Headlines anytime on CNA 938 and CNA.asia.
2: To the roads we go. Let's get you some updates. A vehicle that's broken down on PIE towards Tuas. This is after Pioneer Road North. We have another vehicle that is stalled on TPE towards PIE. This is after Elias Road. Traffic heavy going on PIE towards Tuas between Jalan Yunus and Bedok North Avenue 3. Traffic is also heavy on PIE towards Changi at TPE exit. Slow moving traffic on AYE towards MCE between Lower Delta Road and Portsdown Avenue. Traffic heavy on BKE towards PIE between Bukit Panjang Road and SLE. Please drive with care.
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15: It can take several weeks for the body to develop a detectable immune response.
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1: Welcome back to Open for Business. We want to turn to the CNA newsroom now, where our colleague Sarah Alcaldi is standing by. She's from the morning show on CNA TV. It's called Asia First. If you happen to turn it on, that's where you will find her. Sarah, good morning. Thanks very much for joining us today. The latest US inflation print is top of our conversation today. Main market moving event overnight. So how did things look?
24: Yeah, so U.S. consumer prices, it really increased in September by the fastest pace in 5 months. So the cost of gasoline surged, and that is really a challenge for the U.S. president and his party ahead of the midterm elections in just a couple of weeks. And this also puts an interest rate increase later this month back on the radar for investors. So we saw CPI showing a broadening of price pressure. So it's not just energy at the moment. And this raises concerns among economists that inflation there could be sticky, and it's affecting not just prices at the pump, but many other things now. Plus, there's an AI-related boost to inflation. So the report added to surveys this month that showed a further deterioration in consumer sentiment. So Americans are not feeling too positive about the U.S. economy. And there was also a plunge in Mr. Trump's approval rating, and that was because of the rising cost of living there. So economists are pointing to, of course, that how this boils down to the Iran war and the massive AI and data center build out that's happening. So the CPI rose 0.6% last month. That's after a 0.4% climb in August. And so when it comes to the 12-month number, CPI advanced 3.7%. That is more than what we saw the previous month.
2: And that inflation print dragging down NASDAQ as well, Sarah. Mm-hmm. What was the market reaction?
24: Yeah, so it was a sharply lower day for the NASDAQ. The concern is really that the Federal Reserve might hike rates more because inflation is creeping back up. So overnight, we saw stocks that are sensitive to higher rates, they took a hit. So the likes of Oracle, CoreWeave, other AI stocks. So the big tech names plus semiconductor names, they also took a beating. In fact, the Philadelphia Semiconductor Index dropped 4.3%, and this is its longest losing streak since May last year. So interest rate traders, they're pricing in a 37% chance that the Federal Reserve will raise rates this month, and that's more from the initial 22% on Tuesday. So one market watcher was saying that investors are not happy with the report because it really puts pressure on the central bank to raise rates and combat inflation. So we saw that the S&P 500 declined 1.1%. That's its biggest one-day drop since about the end of July. The NASDAQ fell 1.9%, while the Dow declined just by a little bit. So after hitting a record high last week, the S&P 500 is up about 13% in 2026. So most of that, of course, fueled by AI stocks.
1: Of course it was. Thanks very much, Sarah, for that update. Sarah Al-Khadi joined us there from the CNA newsroom. She's from HFS, the morning show on CNA TV. So all of these things that Sarah mentioned are things that we are going to be asking our guest who is standing by. But before we head there, I want to give you a bit of a painting, a backdrop, if you will. Wall Street taking a hit, obviously, as hotter than expected U.S. inflation is fueling concerns that the Fed may need to raise interest rates again.
2: Treasury yields, they remain elevated, while AI heavyweights are coming under pressure and cracks are emerging in credit markets. So how much more pain can stocks withstand and where should investors seek shelter?
1: Let's get some unpacking now with the help of Bob Dahl, CEO and CIO of Crossmark. Bob, that inflation print, 3.7%, it's up from 3.4%, but some would say this is not exactly obviously not a cooling off, but some would say or read this as a meaningful increase. Would you agree to that with that assessment? Is this a meaningful increase or just stubbornness hovering at the midline of the 3% range?
3: I think it's the stickiness of inflation, as you pointed out earlier. The disappointing news was, yes, the number, the 3.7, but more so that it was broad-based. It wasn't just energy prices. It was a lot of other things as well. And I think that has investors very concerned, and justifiably so.
2: Okay. So at the same time also, Bob, there are warnings that diesel shortages could persist into 2027. Are price pressures becoming more entrenched, making, you know, the Fed's 2% inflation target increasingly difficult to achieve?
3: Absolutely. At Crossmark, we've been arguing for months and months and months that there's no chance of a 2% inflation rate in the U.S. absent a recession. So, you know, can we get it below 3? Maybe, but down to 2, I don't think so. And the move today, to repeat, was in the wrong direction. And that initially had the bond market very scared. It moved up, as you probably know, more than 10 ticks. It's settled back as the day went on. But this move from the low 4s to the low 5s for a 10-year treasury certainly is reflecting the fact that inflation is not under control.
1: So then does this strengthen the case for another Fed rate hike this month, which has been mixed in terms of expectations? How concerned should investors be also?
3: That the Fed's going to raise rates again, I think, was a foregone conclusion. The debate is, will they do it this month, October, or wait till their next meeting in December? We have been of the view, and most investors still are, that it's more likely December than it is October. But with this inflation print, October becomes a live possibility that we need to monitor carefully. And I think what it also argues is the Fed isn't going to just do one more rate increase and then, cross their fingers and say a prayer that inflation's going back to 2. That's just not going to happen.
1: I'm glad you brought that up. I want to ask you about what you think that comfortable number is going to be. So we've been talking for years about how the Fed was expecting, under Jerome Powell, a 2.4% inflation rate. Obviously, that seems very far away. Today, it's sitting at 3.7. First question to you would be, what would be a more reasonable, comfortable new normal if it's not below 3. Second question is, would we see Kevin Warsh and co. revise their expectations to a more reasonable number, aligning with yours, perhaps?
3: Yeah, two great questions. I would argue that just moving down from the 3.7 would encourage the market. If we stayed anywhere near 3.7, 3.5, God forbid we head toward 4, that's just not good news. In terms of revising their target, I think the Fed will do that at some point, but not now. They'll lose all credibility. As you probably know, the long-term inflation rate in the United States is right around 3%. 2% was an anomalous period because of demographics and technology and geopolitics, et cetera. I don't think we're going back there, as I said, unless we have a recession. So let's get used to 3, and hopefully the Fed finds an easier way to back into 2.5 to 3 at some point in time. But they're not there.
2: Okay, Bob, I just want to go back to the 10-year Treasury yield that you spoke about quite briefly. So it climbed above 5.3% following the inflation report. Are rising yields now doing some of the Fed's work, or will policymakers still need to tighten further?
3: Yeah, there's no question that a higher interest rate out the curve does some of the Fed's work for them. But as you probably know, the 2-year rate is more than 100 basis points higher than the Fed funds rate. That is very unusual and strongly suggests the Fed has more work to do to get a chance for inflation to come down here in the U.S., which is a necessary ingredient for the business cycle, for the markets, et cetera, et cetera. So it's a pretty important variable.
1: All right. Just to help our listeners recap what's happening in the bond market, the 2-year yield is sitting at 4.7, 5-year at 4.9, 10-year at 5.1, and the 30-year yield at 5, just about 5.5 there. Okay, so let's take a look at the NASDAQ, Bob. It fell nearly 1.9%. And as you heard from our colleague Sarah earlier, Oracle and CoreWeave amongst the biggest casualties. Do you see this as a valuation reset for AI stocks, or are higher borrowing costs exposing deeper vulnerabilities among some of these AI companies?
3: I think all of the above. That is to say, there's no question technology has been the leader for, you know, almost any trailing period here in the U.S. And that valuation would come in some should not be a surprise. Having said that, at least to today, fundamentals are quite good in technology. Are there some excesses building? Yes. Valuations today, at least on a price earnings basis, as you probably know, are way below what they were in the past. The median PE of the top companies in 2000 was 59 times earnings. On January 1st, it was 26 times. And on September 30th, 20 times. So valuation levels have come in quite a bit. Doesn't mean there's not more corrective action to come. The stocks have been, you know, pretty much straight up. Semiconductors have corrected a bunch, but of course they were up a gargantuan amount. So I suspect there'll be some more turmoil within technology, but that doesn't mean they've gone off the rails and you should sell them.
2: Okay. Let's talk about bank earnings now. They are apparently showing a real growing divide on Wall Street. Talk to us about this division. What is it about and how worried are you about this divergence?
3: So most of the big banks did report their earnings today, as you know, and they were mixed. We've had a bunch of quarters where bank earnings, like most other earnings, have been pretty much off the charts. And to expect those continued positive surprises probably was getting unrealistic. If you look at the bank earnings, they weren't bad. The question is, what were expectations? Were they too high? And the answer is probably yes. Look, credit conditions in the U.S. are still good, but they're deteriorating some, particularly low-quality credits. We've seen credit spreads widen with triple Cs, a little bit with the triple Bs, the same. So banks struggled a bit with credit issues in some cases, with investment banking issues in other cases. So I think we'll have to watch this carefully, but the banks, their return on equity is still quite good. Their valuations are not that expensive. And there's a lot of deregulation happening in the U.S., as you probably know, and that benefits the financial sector and banks in particular more than anybody else. So I would not give up on the banks.
1: Well, it may or may not surprise you, Bob, to know that the same thing just happened in Singapore with our big three banks.
3: Yes.
1: Yeah, very, very nice, nifty valuations, and some profit had to be taken off the table as well. Glad to hear that it's the same situation in the U.S., fundamentals still strong with good PEs. Let's take a look at something that's going to happen pretty soon as a cap to our conversation, Bob. TSMC reporting soon, and some say that's going to be a beacon of AI investment demand and resilience. Two very different things there. What needs to be said or shown to determine the next direction for AI stocks? And what do you think that direction is going to be?
3: So, yeah, I think what needs to happen is, first of all, the earnings will be watched very carefully. But what will also be watched carefully is the stated amount of capital expenditures these companies are making. Is anybody going to back off that? That's being watched very carefully. And my guess is because some of the circular financing concerns that many have probably come home to roost. We know things that are great are never straight lines. And my guess is we're getting a little bump in the road. But look, AI is important. It's going to happen. It's going to create all kinds of positives. Yeah, there'll be some negatives along the way, too. But I do not believe the AI cycle is anywhere close to over.
1: Appreciate your energy this morning, Bob. Thanks very much for joining us today.
2: And we've been speaking there with Bob Dahl, CEO and CIO of Crossmark.
10: Before making any decisions based on the information in our program, please consult your own financial advisors to take into account your investment objectives, financial situation, and individual needs.
2: Alrighty, let's circle back to something that's happening here in Singapore. We are moving against quantum threats by working with Google to develop an AI model that detects scam attempts and launching a grant to help organizations upgrade their cybersecurity systems. Digital Development and Information Minister Josephine Teo says tackling such risks will need cooperation between public and private sectors.
1: Well, meanwhile, hackers could be stealing encrypted information today, hoping to unlock it years from now. This is a growing concern as quantum computing advances. We have Caitlin Ng here explaining how this could happen and whether there's anything you can do to protect your data.
4: If you're sending a private message, encryption helps to protect it by turning that information into unreadable code. That means that even if someone were to intercept it, they shouldn't be able to read it. But what if someone saves a copy and waits years for technology that could unlock it?
5: Encryption helps protect much of what we do online, from making payments and sending messages to accessing sensitive records. Some of today's encryption relies on mathematical problems that ordinary computers would take an incredibly long time to solve. But powerful quantum computers could eventually crack certain types of encryption much faster.
4: And here's the problem. Hackers may not even need to have that technology now. They could simply intercept the encrypted data today, save a copy of it, and try unlocking it years down the road. It's what's known as harvest now, decrypt later.
6: When quantum computing becomes readily available, effectively every single session out there has turned into plain text and everything is exposed. And while a lot of cryptographic elements have not been able to be cracked with modern computing, Q-Day really kind of defines a demarcation where the commercialization and commercial availability of quantum computing allows what could have been decrypted over 10,000 years to be decrypted within seconds, if not minutes.
5: Of course, not everything stolen today would still matter years from now. A one-time password would have expired. But your medical history, confidential, personal, or financial records, those could remain sensitive for decades. And that's what makes them worth stealing now.
6: Take, for example, the banking industry. Every communication across from a bank to bank or within interbank exchanges is encrypted. So, say I'm sending a wire transfer of $1 million, right? We know that that is secure. But once Q-Day happens, that communication, that telephone call between two computers, now someone else can listen in on and really be able to break into that connection and change information there, if not outright steal or redirect it.
5: And it's not just your personal data at risk. Banks, hospitals, and governments hold sensitive information that needs to stay protected for years.
4: So, should you be worried about your data? Well, for the most part, upgrading encryption falls largely on the organizations handling our information. But one thing we can do is to keep our devices and applications updated.
6: You might not take those updates regularly, but in this case, you probably should, because every organization out there is making those efforts to ensure that their cryptographic libraries, the templates, the certificates, those are updated to be PQC ready.
4: So while Q-Day may still be some years away, preparing for it could take just as long. And with no certainty over when that threat might arrive, Singapore is getting a head start.
2: And that's CNA's Caitlin Ng bringing us to the end of Open for Business. Don't go away. The morning report coming right up. It is the big question. So make sure you stay with us right here on CNA 938.
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1: 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Here's news you can trust on CNA 938 with me, Andrea Heng and Haryanto Dimon. Singapore authorities are stepping up measures after a sharp decline in air quality due to transboundary haze from fires in Indonesia. That 1 hour PM 2.5 reading surpassed 280 yesterday, the highest in more than a decade. It peaked at 288 in the afternoon in the western part of Singapore. That's at the top end of the scale, in the very high band. The West saw readings remain in the high and very high bands for several hours. As of 7 a.m. today, the 1 hour PM 2.5 reading was 54 in the north, putting it in the normal band. The other regions were in the elevated category, with readings of 67 in the south to 84 in the west. Meanwhile, the 24-hour PSI value hit 206, putting it in the very unhealthy range. The other regions were in the unhealthy range.
2: Meantime, Singapore is keeping its options open on whether it will take legal action against errant firms that might be responsible for the transboundary haze enveloping the country. Sustainability and the Environment Minister Grace Fu adds that Singapore stands ready to assist Indonesia in tackling the issue and is looking forward to a discussion at the ASEAN level.
0: We are keeping our options open under the Transboundary Haze Pollution Act. We are collecting the data now, and we will review them carefully. And we hope that the Indonesian authorities are able to contain the fires. It's a very difficult year because of El Nino. The weather has been very dry, and we know that the issues are very complex. We wish them well, and we stand ready to assist them where we can.